laboring diligently for 40 years, Moses is not going to be allowed to enter the promised land because he could not or did not control his anger. We're going to notice 4 points in this lesson. Number one is going to be the reasons for anger. Number two is restrictions on anger. Number three, results of anger. And then number four, the remedy for anger. All right, number one, let's talk about reasons for anger. And we're going to start by reading Numbers chapter 20 and verse number 1. The Bible says, "Then the children of Israel, the whole congregation, came into the wilderness of Zin in the first month, and the people stayed in Kadesh. And Miriam died there and was buried there." I want you to keep that in mind, that the sister of Moses, Miriam, has died. Verse 2, "Now there was no water for the congregation, so they gathered together against Moses and Aaron. And the people contended with Moses and spoke, saying, 'If only we had died when our brethren died before the Lord. Why have you brought up the assembly of the Lord into the wilderness, that we and our animals should die here? And why have you made us come out of Egypt to bring us to this evil place? It is not a place of grain or figs or vines or pomegranates, nor is there any water to drink.'" Now, I want you to notice how the children of Israel were complaining. Look at verse 3. The people are complaining at Moses, "If we had only died with our brethren, we wish we were dead. We're so miserable out here." Verse 4, they said, "Why in the world have you brought us out here so that we can die and our animals can die?" Verse 5, they said, "There's no grain out here. There's no figs. There's no vines. There's no pomegranates. There's not even water. Thanks a lot, Moses." And if you think this is the first time, you are sadly mistaken. Listen to Numbers chapter 14 and verse 22. "Because all of these men who have seen the glory and the signs which I did in Egypt and in the wilderness have put me to the test now," listen, "these 10 times and have not heeded my voice." I want you to notice particularly the words 10 times. The Lord said, they've done this 10 times. God has been very patient with them. Verse 26, "And the Lord spoke to Moses and Aaron, saying, 'How long shall I bear with this evil congregation who complain against me?'" All right, go back to Numbers chapter 20. The people are whining, they're complaining, they're blaming Moses. Verse number 1, we're told Moses' sister, Miriam, has died. Think about the pressure, the grief that he's dealing with. Then, in verse number 2, the people begin accusing him and attacking Moses and Aaron. Is it understandable that Moses got mad? Of course it is. And you know what? There's nothing wrong with that. Anger in and of itself is not wrong. In fact, anger is a God-given emotion. Ephesians chapter 4 and verse 26 says, "Be angry and sin not." It's not sinful to be angry. As a matter of fact, there are some times when anger can be good. Sometimes anger stirs us up and it energizes us. Henry Beecher wrote this. He says, "A man who doesn't know how to be angry doesn't know how to be good. A man who doesn't know how to be shaken to his heart's core with indignation over things evil is either," he said, "a fungus or a wicked man." And you know, the Bible frequently speaks about God's anger over evil. Several times in the New Testament, we're told about Jesus becoming angry. In Mark chapter 3, Jesus was angry with those whose hearts had become hard. In Mark chapter 10, Jesus got angry with people who had hearts full of pride. In Mark chapter 11, he is angry with people who had critical hearts. It's interesting that God's anger, or specifically, Jesus' anger, always involved sin, not that someone had slighted him in some way. You know, in Psalm 97 and verse 10, the Bible says, "You who love the Lord hate evil." I remember there was a story sometime back in the news about, it was a man that had kidnapped a young girl when she was young, and he had kept her captive in his house for all of these years, and she's older now, and somehow she's finally been rescued, and the FBI got involved in this, and it was a big news story, and I thought about this, and it made me very angry.
You know, when people abuse children, it makes us angry, and it should. There are some things about which we should get angry. All right, here's our second point. Restrictions on anger. There's some reasons for anger that are good and right, but there are restrictions on anger. Now go back to the text, Numbers chapter 20 and verse 6. So Moses and Aaron went from the presence of the assembly to the door of the tabernacle of meeting, and they fell on their faces. And the glory of the Lord appeared to them. Then the Lord spoke to Moses, saying, "Take the rod, you and your brother Aaron, gather the congregation together, speak to the rock before their eyes, and it will yield its water. Thus you shall bring water for them out of the rock and give drink to the congregation and their animals." So Moses took the rod from before the Lord as he had commanded him. Now, here's our question. Did Moses have a right to be angry? Yes, he had a right to be angry. But how was he supposed to conduct himself? Notice what God said to him. Take the rod, gather the people, and speak to the rock, and it will give them water. Moses' instructions from God involved a calm, compassionate, deliberate response. But let's talk about the second R here, the restrictions on anger. It was okay for Moses to be angry, but he wasn't supposed to fly off the handle. He wasn't supposed to say mean or hateful things. He didn't have the right, certainly, to cuss them. But here's the reason. Be angry and sin not. Anger is not wrong, but listen, anger is dangerous. You know, that's why there's so many warnings against anger in the Bible. Anger can easily get out of control. You know, when Cain had anger in his heart, murder was not far off. After Nabal shunned David's request for food and supplies in 1 Samuel 25, David was furious, you remember? And he took his men, and in a mad rush, he headed off to kill him. But when Abigail stopped him, David said, "Blessed is the Lord who has stopped me from doing this." You see, his anger had prompted him to do something that would have been very foolish. And that's the nature of anger. It leads us to do things that we normally wouldn't do. Somebody said, anger is the wind that blows out the lamp of the mind. And the fact is, there are measurable physical reasons why heightened anger affects our ability to be rational. When we are angry, our adrenaline flows faster and our strength increases by 20%. Someone wrote, they said, the liver, now listen to this description, the liver is pumping sugar into the bloodstream. It demands more oxygen from the heart and the lungs. The veins become enlarged. The blood supply to the problem-solving part of the brain is severely decreased because under stress, a greater portion of blood is diverted to the body's extremities. So what does all that mean? One man explained it this way. He says, this is an emotional condition in which the person is beautifully equipped for a fight, but he is poorly equipped to solve a problem. Think about that. I want you to listen again to Ephesians 4:26. Be angry and sin not. Do not let the sun go down on your wrath. Now listen to verse 27. Nor give place to the devil. One version says it this way, give no opportunity to the devil. You see what the point is? If you feed your anger, you are giving opportunity to the devil. It will lead you into sin. Proverbs 15 and verse 18 says, a wrathful man stirs up strife, but he who is slow to anger allays contention. Now again, anger is not wrong, but what do you do with your anger? Imagine you are at work, and your boss comes in, and he belittles you in front of everybody, and it just burns you up. What are you going to do with it? You could say something ugly. You could just sit and stew on it and feed on it, or you could move on. Proverbs 16 and verse 32 says, he who is slow to anger is better than the mighty, and he who listens, listen what he says, he who rules his spirit than he who takes a city. What does it mean to rule your spirit?
It means that you have control over yourself. You know, there's an old saying that people sometimes blurt out. They say, I just can't control myself. It isn't true. It is not true. You can control yourself. You have to control yourself. It is a mighty man who can take a city, but a man who can control his emotions is better than him. So what was Moses supposed to do? Was Moses angry? You better believe he was angry. But what was he supposed to do? He was supposed to control his emotions and calmly and appropriately do what God said to do. Here's our third point, the results of anger. Numbers chapter 20 and verse 10, and Moses and Aaron gathered the assembly together before the rock, and he said to them, "Hear now, you rebels, must we bring water for you out of this rock?" Then Moses lifted his hand and struck the rock twice with his rod, and water came out abundantly, and the congregation and their animals drank. Now, I want you to notice several things. First, God told Moses to speak to the rock, not the people. God was simply going to give them water, but I guess Moses thought that more than that was needed. And so he addresses them and he says, "Listen, you rebels." Secondly, God told him to speak to the rock, not strike it. But instead, he struck it, maybe apparently in anger, and he did it twice. Thirdly, Moses said, "Shall we bring forth water out of this rock?" Now, Moses didn't have the power to bring water out of the rock, but I think maybe this is anger talking. You know, Proverbs 25 and verse 28 says, "Like a city that is broken into and without walls is a man who has no control over his spirit." What does that mean? A city that's broken into without walls has no defenses. And I think maybe this is Moses. That is, his good senses have gone by the wayside, and he's let anger take control. Now, what were the results of Moses' anger? Well, if you know the story, I think you know what they were. Listen to verse 12. "Then the Lord spoke to Moses and Aaron, because you did not believe me." That's an interesting phrase. "Because you did not believe me to hallow me in the eyes of the children of Israel, therefore you shall not bring this assembly into the land which I have given them." 80 years of preparation and providence out the window. Just imagine, for 40 years, Moses has been in the wilderness, dreaming about the promised land, and now he's not going to get to go. You know, from Deuteronomy, we learned that Moses asked God several times to take away this stiff sentence of punishment, but God wouldn't do it. In fact, God finally told Moses to quit asking. So what are the results of uncontrolled anger? What are the results of losing our temper? For Moses, it meant he missed the promised land. What about us? Sometimes the result for us is damaged relationships. You know, Proverbs 18 and verse 19 says, "A brother offended is harder to win than a strong city, and contentions are like the bars of a castle." That is, it's hard to get around, is what he's saying. You know, that 10 seconds of anger can take you years to undo. In less than a minute, you can break down friendships that destroy trust, and it hurts feelings, and maybe brings irreparable damage. Why do those hurtful words do so much damage? I think in part because they're hard to forget. You know, I can remember some hurtful, cutting things that were said to me years ago with the greatest of clarity, not because I haven't forgiven, but because they were life-altering. Sometimes the result of losing our temper is harm or hurt to the church. Imagine if you are a member of a local congregation and you are living faithfully, you're trying to tell your friends about Christ and what it means to be a Christian and the plan of salvation, and then one day in their presence, you lose your temper and you sin. Maybe you cuss somebody. Maybe you belittle or berate or bash or insult. What have you done to the church? People are going to say, "Oh, there's hypocrites in the church. You know, so-and-so down there is a member of such-and-such Church of Christ, and I heard him cussing up a storm the other day."
because you can't control your temper, you have shamed the precious body of the Lord.

behind. And that's right, a moment of anger can do untold damage. Here's point number four. Let's talk about the remedy. Remedy for problems resulting from anger. Now go back to verse 12. Then the Lord spoke to Moses and Aaron, because you did not believe me to hallow me in the eyes of the children of Israel, therefore you shall not bring this assembly into the land which I have given them. What exactly is Moses faulted for? Two things. Number one, not believing the Lord. And number two, not sanctifying him. Now, that's going to be our first two points under the remedy. Number one, how do we remedy this? We have to believe the Lord. Throughout this sermon, we've been discussing from the Bible the dangers of anger, the consequences, the sins that can result, giving place to the devil. Now, I have to say to myself, or sometimes I say to myself, anger's not that big of a deal. Everybody loses his temper. Or I can believe the Lord, and I can take this seriously, and I can realize all of these warnings that God has given me are real. I can believe what God says. I can believe the Lord. That's the first remedy. Number two, I need to sanctify the Lord, sanctify God. What does that mean? To sanctify God means to set him apart as holy. It means to have a proper view of God. It means to revere God, to fear him. In 1 Peter chapter 3 and verse 15, the Bible says, "Sanctify God in your hearts, and be ready always to give an answer to every man that asketh you reason of the hope that's in you with meekness and fear." The idea is, when the Bible says sanctify God, it means that you view God as exalted. You have a proper place in your heart for God, in your mind, and then you won't be afraid to answer people if you view God the proper way. Now, with regard to our present discussion, the idea is this. If you have sanctified God in your heart, you're not going to lose your temper and sin, because you don't want to do anything to reflect negatively on God or his church, not if you view him properly, not if you have sanctified him in your heart. Number three, if you want to overcome this, if you want to deal with it properly, remember that even the best of men can be overtaken by this particular issue. You know, there are some sins that are very deceptive in nature. I think the love of money is one of those. Evil companions is one of those. In fact, the Bible says that. 1 Corinthians 15 and verse 33 says, "Be not deceived. Evil companions corrupt good morals." We oftentimes quote that, "Hey, evil companions corrupt good morals." But remember, he says, "Be not deceived." Why does he say that? Why does he start that way? I think it's because we are deceived. We think, that's not going to happen to me. I think this issue we're talking about right now with regard to anger is one of these things that is deceptive. You know, it's a temptation for me to think money won't get me, covetousness won't get me, family won't get me, anger won't get me. But here's the point I'm getting to. Here's Moses. I would suggest to you that Moses was one of the finest men who ever lived. In fact, Numbers chapter 12 and verse 3 says about him, "Now the man Moses was very meek above all the men that were on the face of the earth." Moses was the meekest man, and yet what we have is an occasion where his anger so got the best of him, his anger so flared up that the meekest man on the earth was not allowed to enter the promised land. You know, in Exodus chapter 32, when Moses was coming down from the mountain and he saw the golden calf and he saw the people dancing, verse 19 says, "Moses' anger burned hot and he threw the tablets out of his hand and he broke them on the foot of the mountain." Here, the meekest man in all of the earth, in a moment of rage, he throws the Ten Commandments and he breaks them. The meekest man in all of the earth strikes the rock two times with his rod, and he misses the promised land. If that can happen to Moses, it can surely happen to me. Number four, as a remedy for anger, I'm going to say, don't stew. Now, what do I mean by that? Psalm 37 and verse 8 says, "Refrain from anger and forsake wrath." Don't feed your anger. Don't stew on it and think about it and think how wrong.

did me, and it just grows inside of me. And, you know, aside from the spiritual implications, it's not even physically good for you. I read that angry, cynical people die young, at a younger age. Men who score high for hostility on standard tests are 4 times more likely to die prematurely than men who score low. Number 5, to overcome anger and issues related to anger, work on developing a patient spirit. Proverbs 15 and verse 18 says, "A hot-tempered man stirs up strife, but he who is slow to anger quiets contention." Ecclesiastes 7 and verse 9, "Be not quick in your spirit to become angry, for anger lodges in the bosom of fools." This is a training thing, or shall I say a retraining thing. And so when someone makes me angry, I consciously think, I'm not going to get angry. I'm going to remain in control. I'm going to tell myself that. Number 6, guard your words. A surefire way to lose your temper, listen, is to get into a war of words. And so he says something provocative and I respond the same way and it escalates and gets out of hand. Proverbs 15 and verse 1 says, "A soft answer turns away wrath, but a harsh word stirs up anger." Number 7, be quick to listen, slow to talk, and slow to get angry. This is just James chapter 1 and verse 19. "So then, my beloved brethren, let every man be swift to hear, slow to speak, and slow to wrath." That passage doesn't really need much explanation, does it? It's a very simple passage to understand, but it's a difficult one to put into practice. Number 8, now listen carefully to this one. Don't sweat the small stuff. Many times the things about which we get really angry are insignificant. Why do I get so mad when somebody cuts me off in traffic? It really hasn't hurt me. In the scheme of things, it's going to make no difference in my life. I read on a news website one day about an incident that took place near my house. And, you know, one man had cut off another man in traffic. That man got angry and he made an obscene gesture. And this angered the first man. He pulled out a gun with the laser sight on it and he pointed the laser dot at the man in the car. And, well, the man ended up in jail. Could you imagine Jesus walking along with his apostles and, you know, somebody riding on a camel cuts them off and Jesus says, "Idiot, what in the world is wrong with people?" Friends, I'm not trying to belittle this, but for the life of me, I can't imagine that. It simply is completely contrary to the demeanor of our Lord. Proverbs 19 verse 11 says, "Good sense makes one slow to anger, and it is his glory to overlook an offense." What does that mean? I'm going to be slow about getting angry. I'm going to overlook these silly things. I want to have a Christ-like attitude. After all, I'm the light of the world. Number 9, work on strengthening my love. 1 Corinthians 13 and verse 4 says, "Love suffers long and is kind." Love suffers long means it's patient. If I strengthen my love, then I'm going to be slow to get angry. In conclusion, anger in and of itself is not a bad thing. It's not sinful. In fact, it can be good, but it's very dangerous. We need to heed the biblical warnings and the biblical remedies, because we don't ever want to do anything that's going to hurt the church of our Lord.

0: Let me ask you something. Have you ever heard the story of the Chariots of Fire?
1: No, I've never heard that one before. What's that one about?

0: Elisha and his servant are surrounded by an army of Syria. The servant is filled with fear and can't think of any way they will escape. Isn't it easy to be like that servant? To look at the troubles, the fears, the sorrow, the hostility of the world seeking to close in around us, to capture us and smother us out, to take us for its own purposes back before the ruler of this world. Elisha told his servant not to fear, because they weren't outnumbered or outmatched, but that their side had something much more than those who sought to take them. He prayed to God to open his servant's eyes, and when that young man looked around himself, he saw a great army, an army of horses and chariots, all of fire, round about Elisha. God delivered Elisha and the young man. You know, we don't wrestle against flesh and blood, or principalities, or nations like Elisha and that young man. But we do fight a fight. Ephesians chapter 6 speaks to that. But God has still equipped us for the fight that we face too. Just like Elisha, he has given us the equipment we need to stand against the wiles of the devil, as well as those that serve him and the tools he uses. The same God that was in the beginning, that made Elisha his prophet, that opened the eyes of the servant and taught us what we need to know to fight through this spiritual warfare that we wage today, came to earth and fought with us too. John chapter 1 says he came in the flesh, but you know, he didn't come the first time with flaming fire, taking vengeance, like 2 Thessalonians tells us he will one day. He came as one of us the first time. And he died for everyone, for anyone that will listen to what he has to say in order to save them, to recruit them into his army. He'll come again one day, but it will be like 2 Thessalonians chapter 1 says the next time. He'll come back as a conqueror, and the whole world with everything in it will be burned with fire. Knowing this, what kind of person do you want to be? What army do you want to be a part of in this spiritual fight?
1: GBN Questions and Answers. We've got this good question today. What does the Bible say about kissing? You know, kissing is discussed in the Bible in two different forms. There is kissing that is a greeting, and then there is kissing that is a form of sexual expression. In the Bible, kissing was a common form of greeting, just like today people might shake hands. Romans 16:16 says, "Salute one another with a holy kiss. The churches of Christ salute you." 1 Peter chapter 5 and verse 14 says, "Greet one another with a kiss of love." Now, some people have thought from these passages that it was being commanded that Christians kiss one another. And occasionally you'll meet someone who will ask, "Why don't we keep the holy kiss like Paul commanded?" But friends, I think this stems from a basic misunderstanding. You see, kissing as a greeting was something that already existed when Paul wrote. This is not something that the Apostle Paul or Peter came up with. In fact, I believe the emphasis of the Holy Spirit in the Scripture, the emphasis is on the word holy. Let it be a holy kiss. In other words, when Christians greet one another in the customary way, make sure that it's holy. Now, kissing today is not our customary form of greeting, and I'm glad for that, but whenever we greet, whatever our greeting today is, whether it be handshaking, hugging, etc., make sure that it is holy. Now, What about kissing as a form of sexual expression? Should people who are not married kiss one another? I believe that Matthew chapter 5 and verse 28 is a good guide for us because the principle in that text relates to lusting. A man is not to lust after a woman to whom he is not married. Now, that's true when it comes to looking, touching, or kissing. Sometimes a boy and a girl will kiss in such a way that it stirs up sexual desire and lust in one or both of them, and that would be a violation of biblical principles. That type of desire is for married people. This is what the Bible says. 2 Timothy chapter 2 and verse 22, flee also youthful lust, but pursue righteousness.
2: And now, a word fitly spoken with David Hayes Profader.
3: There is a school of thought that suggests that all who are well endowed with material wealth must be the objects of God's particular favor. While God's rewards to the faithful have included material things in the past, Jesus noted at Matthew 5, verse 3, that the poor in spirit will possess the kingdom of heaven. Though one may be poor in this world's goods, it is in repentance of sinful things that one begins his journey toward a far better spiritual state. Today's word, fitly spoken.
4: What does John 3:16 mean? I have my Bible. Let me read it for you. John chapter 3 and verse 16 reads like this. It's one of the world's most popular Bible verses. For God so loved the world that he gave his only begotten Son, that whosoever believes in him should not perish, but have everlasting life. Do you want everlasting life? I know that I sure do. So what does the Bible say that we need to do to have everlasting life? Well, do we just need to believe alone? Some people will say something. It's popularly called the faith alone doctrine. And it means that all you have to do is believe. You don't have to do anything after that. Well, someone maybe even says John 3:16 says nothing about baptism. As one of my favorite preachers said, ma'am, John chapter 3 is soaking wet. What did he mean by that? Go up to the top of John chapter 3. In John chapter 3 and verse 16, if you look, 13 verses earlier, you've got John chapter 3 and you have verse 3. Jesus answered and said to him, he's speaking to Nicodemus, most assuredly I say to you, unless one is born again, he cannot see the kingdom of God. And Nicodemus in verse 4 said to him, how can a man be born when he is old? Can he enter a second time into his mother's womb and be born? See, Nicodemus didn't understand he was speaking about a spiritual birth. He thought he was speaking about a physical birth. Verse 5, Jesus answered, most assuredly I say to you, unless one is born of water and the Spirit, he cannot enter the kingdom of God. What does it mean to be born of water and the Spirit? You know, sometimes in the Bible we have to look at other passages that will help us to understand what those passages are referencing. And sometimes we say we interpret the Bible with the Bible. So what about the book of Titus? Titus chapter 3 and verse 5. Listen to what this says. Let's start in verse 4. When the kindness and love of God our Savior toward man appeared, the kindness and love of God our Savior appeared. That is what was not by works of righteousness, which we have done. But according to God's mercy, he saved us. How did God save Christians? Verse 5. Through the washing of regeneration and the renewing of the Holy Spirit. What does it mean to be born of water and the Spirit? What does it mean to undertake the washing of regeneration and renewal of the Holy Spirit? Well, the word regeneration means to generate again. It means to be born again, to go back to that pristine state. Well, what is the pristine state of every person? That pristine state is to be without sin. So how does a person have their sins forgiven? How can you be born of water and the Spirit? Let's go to the book of 1 Peter chapter 3. How can a person have their sins forgiven? 1 Peter 3:21 says this. There is also an antitype. Verse 20 talked about the flood of Noah, how 8 souls were saved through water. Verse 21, there is also an antitype or a like figure which now saves us. Baptism. How does baptism save us? Not the removal of the filth of flesh. It's not the physical water, but when you are baptized in the physical water, here's what happens. But your appeal or answer of a good conscience towards God through the resurrection of Jesus Christ. Whenever you're baptized in water physically, spiritually, your sins are washed away by the blood of Christ. That's why Acts 22:16, Paul was told, why are you waiting? Arise and be baptized and wash away your sins, calling on the name of the Lord. Well, how can baptism wash away my sins, Aaron? Revelation 1:5 says that to him, speaking of Jesus, who loved us and washed us from our sins by his blood. The baptism in water of the Great Commission, go into all the world and make disciples, baptizing them and teaching them. Mark 16:16, preach the gospel to every creature. He that believes and is baptized will be saved. For whatever reason, God chose that the point for a person's sins to be forgiven, if they hear the gospel, believe it, repent of their sins, confess, and finally, when they're baptized, spiritually, the blood of Christ washes those sins away when they're baptized in water by immersion. If you have any questions for us here at the Gospel Broadcasting Network, if you'd like to have a Bible study, or maybe you disagree and you want to talk to me, please, we'd love to talk to you, even if you disagree with us. Contact us at the information below.
5: I'm Caleb Colley, and we're On the Rock. I'm always interested in learning about the human soul and its relationship to the human body. My reading on this philosophical subject has reinforced some important things the Bible says about the soul, and we all should be reminded of such truths. Here are a few of them. Number one, you have a soul. Jesus said, "For what will it profit a man if he gains the whole world and forfeits his soul? Or what shall a man give in exchange for his soul?" Matthew chapter 16 and verse 26. Number two, while you cannot observe your soul empirically, you can observe its effects directly. Your human soul makes you different from non-living things, accounting for your rationality and your willing, as well as your body's nutritive and sensitive capacities. Moses records about Rachel, "And as her soul was departing, for she was dying, she called his name Ben-Oni, but his father called him Benjamin." Genesis chapter 35, verse 18. Number three, your rational capacity, including your will, is not totally determined by natural laws. That is, you can make decisions for yourself. You can initiate causal chains. Jesus said, "You shall love the Lord your God with all your heart and with all your soul and with all your mind." Matthew 22 and verse 37. Number four, without your soul, your body is dead. James wrote, "For as the body apart from the spirit is dead, so also faith apart from works is dead." James 2:26. Number five, with the exceptions of times when you are unconscious, your soul is always in the process of turning toward Christ or away from Him. You have control over which way your soul turns. God's will for your soul is recorded in Deuteronomy chapter 4 and verse 9. "Only take care and keep your soul diligently, lest you forget the things that your eyes have seen, and lest they depart from your heart all the days of your life. Make them known to your children and your children's children." Number six, at least the rational aspect of your soul is immortal. When the Lord returns, your body will be reconstituted in some way, and so the aspects of the soul accounting for sensation and nutrition may be either changed or no longer necessary. Paul wrote, "For the trumpet will sound, and the dead will be raised imperishable, and we shall be changed." 1 Corinthians chapter 15, verse 52. Number seven, your soul will spend eternity in either heaven or hell. Peter describes heaven as an inheritance that is imperishable, undefiled, and unfading, kept in heaven for you. 1 Peter chapter 1 and verse 4. Every part of this discussion of the soul is controversial nowadays, but the controversy largely stems from number 3 and number 6, which have to do with whether we are totally determined by natural laws and whether we are immortal. Many people find it hard to believe that the human being has a separable rational principle. Why would this seem hard to believe? For those who believe in large-scale evolution and that there is nothing real except for material objects, it is contradictory to believe in the soul as the Bible describes it. However, there are good reasons, even independent of what the Bible says, to believe that each human being has a rational principle that is not totally governed by natural laws and that is associated with life, that is above nature. Join us again on The Rock, and we'll talk more about these reasons to believe in a soul that is not totally determined by natural laws and that is, in fact, immortal.

speak where the Bible speaks. Be silent where the Bible is silent. Greetings, friends and brethren. Paul Mays with you. Your fired up servant. I'm a servant of the King, and because I'm a servant of Jesus, I am your servant. Here to help you understand some spiritual topics, perhaps give you some insight that you have not yet considered. If you're not yet a Christian, I hope that I can share some information with you that will help you to obey the one gospel of Jesus Christ and be added to the one church that Jesus promised to build. Folks, it's not a denomination. It came before any denomination ever existed. Jesus paid for it with his own blood, Acts 26:28. We're going to look at my original hymn called Speak Where the Bible Speaks. We're going to tear it apart by the authority of Scripture and make sure it adds up. This is the purpose of singing. We glorify God in singing, and under that umbrella goal are several other goals, one of which is teaching. So when we sing, we better sing truth. So we're going to look at the lyrics of my original hymn called Speak Where the Bible Speaks, compare it to the authority of Scripture, to be sure we are in obedience to God. This is the theme of today's hymn. Before we do this, before we take apart these lyrics, let's have a listen.

I pray that this has been edifying to you, that it builds you up, and more importantly, I hope that God accepts this sacrifice, this fruit of our lips. Speak where the Bible speaks. It's all about authority. It's all about submission, and ultimately, this is the evidence of our love for God. If you love me, you will keep my commandments, John 14:15. So let's take apart these lyrics. Let's look at them and make sure that we are singing truth so we can ultimately glorify God through our sacrifice. I started this hymn with the chorus first. I'm outside of the box. I'm a creative person. Hey, let's take a Paul tangent. I would like to encourage you to use everything that God has placed in your charge to glorify his name. Let's give some crazy examples. What? An iPad? Well, what's good is an iPad for? Watching films and maybe taking some notes and getting on Facebook and scrolling. Well, guess what? This is a powerful tool that I have utilized to glorify God. I use these to make my hymns. I use this voice that is not mine, that God has entrusted me with, to make these hymns, to sing his praises to his holy name. I would like you to encourage you to look outside the box. Think outside the box. Look at what God has entrusted you with, because everybody's different. He has entrusted us all with different talents and tools. I'd like to encourage you to use what God has provided for you to glorify his name, to reach the lost with the one gospel of Jesus Christ. So let's dig in. Speak where the Bible speaks. Be silent where the Bible is silent. Do Bible things in Bible ways. Call Bible things by Bible names. That, of course, comes from Alexander Campbell. Let's take another Paul tangent. We are not Campbellites. Let me reiterate, we are not Campbellites. He just came up with a very clean, concise way to say, hey, let's have Bible authority. Why would he say this? Well, because he didn't have any authority, just like I don't have any authority, just like you don't have any authority. For all matters spiritual, we must speak as the oracles of God. If any man speak, let him speak as the oracles of God. That's how 1 Peter 4:11 starts. And this is the thrust of the hymn. We must speak by the authority of Jesus Christ, or we're just repeating man-made opinions, which are worthless. My opinion is worthless. Keep this in mind. I either repeat the authority of Jesus or I'm wrong. We must have authority for all things religious. That's how the first verse starts. We must have authority from God's own word. Thus saith the Lord should drive all of our choices when worshiping the Father who created all. Colossians 3:17 is a great start for this. And whatsoever ye do in word or deed, do all in the name of, that's by the authority of the Lord Jesus, giving thanks to God and the Father by him. We must have authority from God's own word. Sanctify them in the truth. Your word is truth. John 17:17. We're just going to keep pointing back to the authority of the scripture. When we do this, we submit to the authority of God Almighty. But his delight is in the law of the Lord, and in his law he meditates day and night. I've put that one into a newer hymn that I have yet to record. I love doing this. I'm telling you, I love serving the King through this avenue of worship that is singing. What a blessing, a privilege it is to worship the Creator. So these scriptures support the first opening verse. The second verse, our love of the Father is shown in our choices. It's shown when we strive to obey his word. We lead by example when we offer praises, when worshiping the Father who created all. If you love me, you will keep my commandments. Our obedience is our evidence that we love God. John 14:15. If you love me, you will keep my commandments. Your word have I hidden in my heart that I might not sin against you. Psalms 119:11. Let no one despise your youth, but be an example to the believers in word, in conduct, in love, in spirit, in faith, in purity. 1 Timothy 4:12. This supports the third line of that second verse. We lead by example when we offer praises. Then the heavens declare the glory of God, and the firmament shows his handiwork. Psalm 19:1. This supports the last line. When worshiping the Father,
who created all. God created everything. We better glorify his name. Speak where the Bible speaks. Be silent where the Bible is silent. Do Bible things in Bible ways. Speak where the Bible speaks. Be silent where the Bible is silent. Call Bible things by Bible names. This is submitting to God Almighty. God loves us enough to reveal what's expected. The third line, the third verse. His church is described. His church is described in his holy word. The order, the practice, the doctrine, the reverence. We're worshiping the Father who created all. All scripture is given by inspiration of God, is it not? 2 Timothy 3:16 and 17 tells us it supports that God loves us enough to reveal what's expected. How merciful of a God do we serve that he would provide for us what we need to know, all we need to know. All scripture is given by inspiration of God. It's profitable. What's it profitable for? Doctrine, reproof, correction, for instruction in righteousness, that the man of God may be complete, thoroughly equipped for every good work. We have what we need. This is evidence that God loves us. He loves us enough to reveal what's expected. His church is described in his holy word. Of course, Matthew 16, 18. I will build my church. That's Jesus talking. Also, let all things be done decently and in order. So that supports the order, the practice, the doctrine and reverence. One more. Whosoever transgresses and does not abide in the doctrine of Christ has not God. He who abides in the doctrine of Christ has both the Father and the Son. This is how we know we belong to God, is by abiding in the doctrine of Christ. That supports the third verse, the third line. The order, the practice, the doctrine and reverence. We're worshiping the Father who created all. Let us hear the whole conclusion of the whole matter. Fear God, keep his commandments, for this is man's all. This is what we are doing. Friends, we submit to the authority of God as revealed in his inspired word. It completely equips us. We don't speak our opinions. We don't speak by man-made creeds. We turn to the completely sufficient word of God. We repeat that authority. If we do that, we are right. We will be right with God. We abide in the doctrine of Christ. We speak as the oracles of God. Speak where the Bible speaks. Be silent where the Bible is silent. Do Bible things in Bible ways. Call Bible things by Bible names. I'm Paul Mays. Thank you for joining us for this episode of The Fruit of Our Lips. I pray that this has been edifying to you. And most of all, I pray that God accepts my service. Thank you for joining us.

0: The unpardonable sin. You know, there are lots of people who believe they've committed the unpardonable sin, the unforgivable sin. Now, most of the time, they're not exactly sure what that sin is, but they really think that they've done it. Have you ever wondered about the unpardonable sin? Well, let's see what God's Word says about it. In the Gospel of Mark, chapter 3, verses 28 through 30, Jesus said this, quote, "Assuredly I say to you, all sins will be forgiven the sons of men, and whatever blasphemies they may utter, but he who blasphemes against the Holy Spirit never has forgiveness, but is subject to eternal condemnation, because they said he has an unclean spirit," end quote. Now, we can see from Jesus' statement that there is a sin that the Pharisees could commit that they could never receive forgiveness for. What had they done that would have put them in jeopardy of committing the unforgivable sin? Now, according to Jesus' own testimony, during his time on earth, he cast out demons by the Spirit of God. When the Pharisees saw Jesus performing these verifiable miracles, they couldn't argue with the fact that he possessed powers that others, including themselves, just simply did not have. And therefore, in order to cast suspicion on the ministry of Jesus, they claimed he was casting out demons by Beelzebub, the ruler of demons. The name Beelzebub simply is another name for Satan. Even when faced with the miraculous working of the Holy Spirit through Jesus, the Pharisees were, in essence, saying, Jesus is working for Satan, not God. This is what Jesus calls the unpardonable sin. Notice that this unforgivable sin, it's not murder, it's not adultery, it's not general blasphemy or a stubbornness of heart. It was specifically blasphemy against the Holy Spirit. So the question arises, can the unpardonable sin be committed still today? And the evidence suggests that it simply cannot. First, here's why. The circumstances under which the sin is described just simply can't prevail today. Due to the fact that Jesus isn't in the flesh anymore performing miracles now, no one today will have the opportunity to see Jesus in the flesh physically perform a miracle and then say, no, God didn't do that, Satan did. And second, you know there is no other mention of this sin in any biblical passage that's written after the resurrection of Christ? None of the inspired New Testament writers refers to the sin in any epistle or in the book of Acts, and none offers warnings to any new converts about avoiding this sin after the resurrection. In fact, in Acts 13:39, we read that the blood of Jesus can set us free, and here's what the text says, from every sin. So, if you're wondering if you've committed the unpardonable sin, rest assured, you have not. By obeying Jesus, you can now be forgiven of any sins that you've committed.
1: Welcome to the Authentic Christian Podcast. I'm Aaron, this is Scott, and this is Tucker, and today we're going to talk about what it means to be an authentic Christian. Okay, so today we're going to talk about what it means to be an authentic Christian. That's obviously the title of the show, The Authentic Christian. And so we've had, I think, six episodes leading up to talking about this, and that is, what does the word authentic mean? It means like real,
2: yeah,
1: right?
2: Classic,
1: yeah,
2: original.
1: I guess there's kind of two meanings.
3: True to form.
2: Yeah.
1: True to form, classic, original. There's sort of two meanings to that word. One of the reasons we do the show is we want it to mean the authentic Christian, as in, like, we're not these fake Christians that act like we have everything perfectly together. I mean, yeah, we're trying our best to do what the Bible says, right?
2: Right.
1: And talk about real life, real stories, the things that we struggle with day to day. But we also want to talk about authentic as in, what does the Bible actually teach about Christian living, about becoming a Christian? Because
3: like
1: there's
3: original.
1: Original. Sure. That's fine. Mm-hmm. Because a lot of people in the world claim the title of Christian, but they don't actually follow what the Bible says. And that's sort of like, don't misjudge Christianity by someone that misrepresented it.
2: Yeah, that's a good quote.
1: Yeah, I mean, in any, I just made it up, so. I've probably read something like that before. But
3: Aaron Gallagher.
1: Yeah, no, we're not putting that. Like, we're not the people that are going to quote ourselves on Twitter.
3: Yeah.
1: So anyway, you've also got this idea of what does the Bible say about it? What about a lifestyle? You know, when you judge any religion, you shouldn't judge the religion by the people. You should judge it by the book.
2: Yeah.
1: Because I could look at somebody and say, well, you know, well, that person is, you know, a nice person. Well, what if their religion teaches the opposite of that? You judge a person by the book, not their person, because they could not be following the book. So what we want to talk about today is, what is Christianity? What is an authentic Christian? And really, it's someone that follows the teachings of Jesus Christ. So if you were going to look at following the teachings of Jesus Christ, where would you start in the Bible?
2: I would probably start off in maybe Matthew.
1: Yeah.
2: Reading through the gospel, reading through the things that he taught to the apostles that were following him there at that time, and trying to learn how to apply some of those basic principles.
1: Yeah, I mean, if you're trying to follow Christianity, which is following the teachings of Jesus, there is something that we probably should also make clear, and that is that Jesus Christ lived his life under the law of Moses. Okay, some people say, well, you should be Jewish because Jesus was Jewish. Well, yeah, but the Bible teaches that Jesus fulfilled the law of Moses and took it out of the way. I'll go to Matthew chapter 5. This is a passage that I've had many people before read to me, but they stop. They don't read the whole verse. So I've been talking about how Christ fulfilled the law of Moses and took it out of the way. And that's why we as Christians don't live under the law of Moses. Jesus said, Matthew 5:17, "Do not think that I came to destroy the law or prophets." Now that word destroy means trample upon, to dishonor it. He's saying, look, I didn't come to dishonor the law or the prophets. I did not come to destroy them. And they'll stop there. They'll say, see, he didn't destroy the law of Moses. No, keep reading. "But to fulfill it. For assuredly, I say to you, till heaven and earth pass away, one jot or tittle will by no means pass from the law till all is fulfilled." That's what Colossians 2:14 talks about. I mean, it talks about Jesus nailed the law of Moses to the cross, fulfilled the handwriting of ordinances, which is against us, and took it out of the way. And so even though Jesus taught things that were going to be implemented in Christianity, the covenant of Christianity, that doesn't mean we should be Jewish people, right?
2: Right.
1: I mean, can you think of anywhere in the New Testament, in the book of Romans, that talks about how we, one example of how we know that Christians are not under the law of Moses?
2: Oh, Romans chapter 7, right? You want to turn over there real quick?
1: Yeah, go to Romans 7.
2: I think it's Romans chapter 7.
1: And this is going to answer a question too. Yeah, it's Romans 7, 4 through 7.
2: Yeah.
1: This is going to answer a question. When you look at what a Christian in the first century, when did they worship? The law of Moses, they worshiped on the Sabbath. Saturday. Some people will say, like, well, Sunday's the Christian Sabbath. The Bible doesn't say that. The Bible says the Sabbath was done away with. And some people say, whoa, wait a minute. Sabbath's one of the Ten Commandments. Yeah, that's true.
2: Yeah.
1: But let's look at this verse. You might be surprised to know that Christians don't follow the Ten Commandments. Now, before I let you read, someone's going to turn a channel. No, of the Ten Commandments in Exodus chapter 20, all nine of them are restated in the New Testament, except for which one?
2: Sabbath.
1: The Sabbath.
2: Right.
1: So Christians obey all of those Ten Commandments except the Sabbath.
2: Right.
1: So yeah, go ahead and make your point in Romans 4.
2: Okay.
1: 7.
2: Romans 7, 4 through 7. It's a brief passage, but it's important to read it. "Wherefore, my brethren, ye also are become dead to the law by the body of Christ, that you should be married to another."
1: Dead to the law of Moses,
2: right,
1: to be married to Christ.
2: Right. Dead to what? Dead to the law to be married to what? Okay. Let's keep reading. "Even to him who is raised from the dead, that we should bring forth fruit unto God. For when we were in the flesh, the motions of sins, which were by the law of Moses, did work in our members to bring forth fruit unto death. But now we are delivered from the law, that being dead wherein we were held, that we should serve in newness of spirit and not in the oldness of the letter. Now, how do I know which law? Verse 7, what shall we say then? Is law sin? God forbid. Nay, I had not known sin but by the law. For had I not known lust, except the law had said," and he's going to quote here one of the Ten Commandments, "thou shalt not covet." So we know that we're dead to that law. We're dead to the Ten Commandments, if you will. Like you've already stated, most of those are restated in the New Testament, but we're in the New Testament now. It's not that old law. We know we're talking about that one because we have here that given as an example of that law that we're dead to.
1: Yeah, Romans 7:4, you're dead to the law. What law? The law of Moses. Why?
2: Right.
1: So you can be married to Christ. Well, what law of Moses? Well, then he goes in verse 7, you're dead to the law of Moses, verse 4. Verse 7, for that law said, thou shalt not covet. Now, you want to look in the Old Testament, you know where you're going to find thou shalt not covet? the Ten Commandments,
2: yep.
1: Exodus 20. So the law of Moses was nailed to the cross, Colossians 2, Ephesians 2, many other passages. But all of those are restated except for keeping the Sabbath.
2: Right. That's, so that's the only one that's not brought in, if you want to say it that way.
1: Yeah, exactly. Yeah. It's not the one that's brought in. That's a perfect way to explain it. So Jesus fulfilled the law of Moses. Mm-hmm. So now, as far as Christian living, you know, one thing, man, I remember years ago, there was this like really catchy video. It's like shot really well. It was this guy up on a stage in an empty high school auditorium. And he basically was like spoken word about how Christianity is not a religion. It's Jesus. And I thought, this guy doesn't know James 1, 26 and 27 is in the New Testament. Right. What does James 1, 26 and 27 say? Yeah, take a second to flip over there. Because there's this idea, and it sounds good, and I think I know what they're getting at. They're saying basically it's not this like going through the motions, but it's a relationship with Jesus, which is true. You have to have a relationship to be known by him. But read James 1, 26 and 27.
3: In James 1, 26, if anyone thinks he is religious and does not bridle his tongue, but deceives his heart, this person's religion is worthless. Religion is that is pure and undefiled before God the Father is this, to visit orphans and widows in their affliction and to keep oneself unstained from the world.
1: So he says, if a man thinks he's religious but doesn't bridle his tongue, his religion is worthless.
3: Mm-hmm.
1: In verse 27, what kind of religion?
3: Pure and undefiled.
1: Pure and undefiled.
2: Yeah. That's right.
1: And that's talking about what? Christianity.
2: Talking about Christianity. No,
1: Christianity is a religion.
3: Yeah. I think we're afraid to say that, but we're also saying like it is also a relationship with God. It's not just a checklist.
1: No.
3: Yeah. But you are, you're obeying the commandments, but you're living for God.
2: Right. There is a law of Christ, right? Galatians 6:2. Yeah. Bear ye one another's burdens and so fulfill the law of Christ. So
1: Romans 3:27, law of faith.
2: Like, law's not a dirty word.
1: No, it's not.
2: It's a good thing. I mean, there is a certain law that we have to live under, and that law requires us to love one another, to love the Lord our God with all of our heart, mind, and soul, to love what the second one is like unto it, to love our neighbor.
1: Absolutely.
2: Love, I mean, so when you say law, you're not talking about something cold and dead and just foreign to Christianity. No, you're still talking about good things.
1: Well, the thing I think our world, sometimes we... You know, it sounds good, but people don't check it against scripture. Mm-hmm. I mean, you have this idea, like if most people, if you say you have to obey God's commands, that's how you show you love them. The first thing they say is legalism or Pharisee, right? And I'm always like, do you realize what Jesus condemned the Pharisees for? Mm-hmm. He didn't condemn the Pharisees for this was God's law. They were doing their best to keep it. He condemned the Pharisees for making up their own man-made laws and saying, you have to follow our man-made law. And you have to reject God's law, right? They didn't realize they were doing that.
3: Yeah, something going around in Christian culture that I've seen the last, like, I don't know, 5 to 10 years is, as long as I put Jesus' name on it, then it's right. So as long as I say, well, I'm doing that because of Jesus or for Jesus, even if, you know, it doesn't match scripture, just saying, oh, I got grace, so I can do what I want. You know, it does go back to, if I want to be authentic, I got to look at there and see how they lived and loved and obeyed the scriptures and then compare that to my life.
1: Yeah. That's 100% right.
2: Yeah, I mean, just that argument alone. It's like, well, I have grace, so that means I can just kind of do what I want. Anything goes, really. I mean, that's just ridiculous. Look, read Revelation 2 and 3. Mm-hmm. Read what God said to the seven churches of Asia. Mm-hmm. They had grace. They had mercy. They were definitely not able to just do whatever they wanted. Matter of fact, what there's several of them, God using a certain strong language said those that follow her, I think it was talking about Thyatira.
1: Yeah.
2: Those that follow after her.
1: Jezebel.
2: Yeah, Jezebel.
1: Yeah.
2: I'll kill her and her children, which is not like literal physical children, but those who followed her doctrine, followed her into error.
1: Jesus even said in there, you hate the doctrine of the Nicolaitans, which I also hate.
2: Yeah.
1: It's like, yeah, Jesus hates some things. And the reason is because it'll basically cause people to be lost.
2: Exactly.
1: If you want to know what, if you want to know what Jesus was talking about, at least one example, right? When he talked about how they would bind their traditions as the commands of God, right? Matthew 15 and Mark 7, I think it is. Mm-hmm. Here's one example, right? In between takes, I was in the restroom washing my hands, and I noticed I had a gray hair in my beard, right? There are more and more of them. All right. This is the kind of law the Pharisees were making.
2: Ooh, yeah.
1: Okay, you've heard this one?
2: Yeah.
1: So the Pharisees said on the Sabbath that a woman could not look in the mirror. Here's why. Right now, that's not in the law of Moses, but here's why. If a woman looked in the mirror, she might see a gray hair and she might be tempted to pluck it. And if she plucked it, that was actually a form of reaping. And the law of Moses said that you can't do work and you can't reap your fields on the Sabbath.
2: Yeah.
1: So that is what, that's the kind of hypocrisy that Jesus was condemning with the Pharisees. Jesus never said, I can't believe you guys are trying to follow the law with a love for God. So that when someone says legalism, that's not what the Bible is talking about.
3: Yeah, no.
1: Jesus said, if you love me, keep your what?
3: Commandments.
1: If loving Jesus and keeping his commands makes me a legalist, well, guilty as charged.
2: Yeah.
1: But that's not what the Bible...
3: It would literally go against scripture if you're arguing that.
1: But, you know, the devil has always done a really good job of disguising terms. You know, if the devil wants you not to obey God's command, what does he need to do? He just says, oh, man, I need to make that... Oh, that's unfashionable. You're a legalist, Scott. If you want me to obey God's commands, like, that's how I show I love Jesus.
2: Yeah, we keep talking about relationship. Well, one of those things is being known by God, right? Knowing God, and then God knowing you. What does he say in Matthew 7, 21 through 23,
1: Let's
2: right?
1: read that one.
2: Yeah,
1: you got to read
2: it. You want to
1: I can flip over there.
2: Okay, it says, not everyone that saith unto me, Lord, Lord, shall enter into the kingdom of heaven, but he that doeth the will of my Father which is in heaven. Many will say to me in that day, Lord, Lord, have we not prophesied in thy name, and in thy name cast out devils, and in thy name done many wonderful works? Then I, this is Jesus speaking, will profess unto them, I never knew you. Depart from me, ye that work iniquity. Iniquity. What iniquity? They didn't do the will of his Father which is in heaven. So doing God's will is part of him knowing you. So following a law, I mean, there's a law that we have to follow. And part of that is how God knows us, because we are following after his example. We're following Jesus's example. We want to be his brothers, his sisters. We got to be a part of the family of God. We got to act like we're part of the family of God, which means doing what God would have us to do.
1: That's a terrifying passage, isn't it?
2: Yeah. It really is in a lot of ways, right?
1: I mean, you imagine, because those people, they're not people who are atheists. Well,
2: no.
1: At that time, they won't be. But they're not people who are claiming to be agnostics while their time was on earth. They're claiming, when I was on earth, I was religious. I did many mighty works for you. And he says, I never knew you. Depart from me.
3: It does make you take a back seat and go, okay, am I just wearing the name? Mm-hmm. Or am I like wearing it and living it out?
1: Yeah. I mean, basically many people think they're doing things for God, but God says if it doesn't match up to scripture. I mean, I kind of put that with 2 Corinthians 5 and that's verse 10. Because you said we have to be known by God, right? So it's God doesn't know us. But I want to be known by God. 2 Corinthians 5:10, for we must all appear before the judgment seat of Christ, right? Sort of similar to Matthew 7:21, that each one may receive the things done in the body according to what he has done, whether good or bad. There's a teaching, Calvinism, which is that basically God elects you before the foundation of the world, not according to any sort of anything you've done.
3: Yeah.
1: This says whether good or bad, what he has done, what I do on earth is going to determine where I spend my eternity, right? Verse 11 then, knowing therefore the terror of the Lord, we persuade men, but we are what? Well known to God. If we do the will of the Lord, which is what Matthew 7:20 they weren't doing, they were doing their own will, we have to do the will of the Lord for him to be known by him.
2: Yeah.
1: I mean, that's what it comes down to. Are we going to do God's will or our own will?
3: One of the best pieces of advice I got was, you can do this too, whether you're listening or you're watching. Get a sheet of paper out, and on one side, put like everything that you do by following God's word and everything, and then kind of just match it up to looking at the Christians and how they lived and acted and obeyed the gospel, and like just match that. And, you know, there were things that I was doing that I never realized that, you know, the Christians in the New Testament, some people say New Testament Christian, and it seems kind of a weird phrase because nobody really says that except for a select few. But, you know, you just look back at the New Testament Christians, the ones that were living for Jesus back then, and you just match it with your life, and you go, okay, I need to do that or change some ways.
1: Well, it's like, if you go back and look at your New Testament 2,000 years ago, if that's what they did to become a Christian, which we're going to talk about that in the next episode, why wouldn't you do the same thing?
2: Yeah.
1: I mean, I heard somebody say, it was an older preacher, and it stuck with me, I can't remember who it was, but he said, if it's new, it isn't true. If it's true, it isn't new. If something's not... I think it's Johnny Ramsey, maybe. If something's not 2,000 years old, it's not true. When you have a religion that's 200 years old, it's not true. I can promise you that. Jude 3 says the faith was once delivered for all time.
2: Yeah.
1: I mean, yeah. I think the word there is hapax, and it's the same word used of Jesus Christ basically being the sacrifice once for all.
2: Mm-hmm.
1: The faith's been delivered 2,000 years ago. If it's different now, or someone says, well, it's new. Well, my religion started 200 years ago. Sorry. If it's not 2,000 years old and it doesn't match up with this, then it's probably another gospel.
2: Yeah. Yeah.
1: Yeah.
2: It's just everything that was needed when that verse was written, that we have all things that pertain unto life and godliness. Mm-hmm. Did they have it then, or are we still waiting for part of it now? No, they had it then.
1: Yeah.
2: He said it right then, at that point, they had everything that they needed. The system of faith that God expected men to follow until he returns and the end of the world is here, it was there. All the things they needed. Jude talked about it as well, Jude 3.
1: Yeah.
2: I mean, there's not anything, we're not waiting for God to tell us the next part.
1: Yeah. If so, we were Tucker. You were basically touching on the fact of the way that they lived back then. We're going to talk about how someone becomes a Christian according to the New Testament in the next episode. But in this one, what are some examples? I mean, like, if you were going to say, "Hey, does my faith match up with the people in the Bible? Like the way they live?" Because when we say our faith, faith is belief. It's word in Greek, pretty much the same thing. So our belief in Jesus should influence our life. James 2 says, if you believe, that's great. James 2:19, even the demons believe. John 12:42, they believed in Jesus. They wouldn't confess him. If your faith doesn't move you to action, well, it's worthless. It's dead, right? So what would you look at, maybe some New Testament examples, both of you guys, about people who lived their way in a way that we should try to emulate?
3: I love the book of Acts.
1: Okay.
3: It was actually growing up, someone once said, like, man, those people got to stay away from Acts because people like to jump on that too much. But it's the book of conversions. One thing, the pattern that I noticed, that my wife and I noticed, is that whenever someone like heard Jesus or preached Jesus or shared Jesus, whenever they heard about this guy named Jesus, they like responded quickly.

0: Samaritan.
1: Okay.
0: I mean, you talk about Christianity, what that is.
1: Mm-hmm.
0: I mean, this is a parable giving by Christ, right?
1: Yeah.
0: And he's telling us about how we are to hold ourselves in terms of our character. Most people are familiar with the parable of the Good Samaritan. It's a long parable. I don't want to read the entire thing. But
1: sure.
0: The gist of it is this. There's a man who, regardless of the social circumstances, regardless of what it might mean for him and what it might cost for him,
1: mm-hmm.
0: he's willing to take care of others. So you're talking about authentic Christianity?
1: Yeah.
0: Well, part of it is, yes, we talked about it's following the will of God. Well, that's part of following the will of God, is being able to help other people, willing to help other people. You know, 1 Corinthians 13 talks about the definition of love and what that is, mm-hmm. and it's not any one of those characteristics, but it's really the sum of those characteristics. You want to be an authentic Christian?
1: Yeah.
0: You've got to be willing to take on all those virtues and embody them and live them out day in, day out.
1: Mm-hmm. And it's following, like you said, the parable of the Good Samaritan. It's kind of like, it's funny, it's following in that context of Luke 15:2, and the Pharisees and scribes complained about Jesus, and what did they say? This man receives sinners and eats with them.
0: Yeah.
1: So he spoke this parable, and he talks about the 100 sheep, right? He's basically trying to get them to understand, look, I came, Luke 19:10, to seek and save the lost. I'm here to help people. If we're Christians, that should be our goal too. I mean, Jesus was not afraid to go eat with the people who were, you know, not the most righteous, but his point was always, it wasn't to go indulge in the things they were doing. It was to guide them back to Christ. And that, I mean, that's really our mission. Because really, the Bible, we're unworthy servants too.
2: Well, if you think about Paul, like, you know, he was killing Christians.
1: Yeah.
2: And he meets Jesus. And then his whole attitude changes. Like, I mean, he killed people. And then he's actually with the people he was killing. And so he's carrying all this baggage. And now he's saying, like, I'm sorry. I'm with you guys.
1: Yeah.
2: You know, with which we haven't really touched on a whole lot, but the church, you know, like he's now part of the church and people in the church. You know, I think they're afraid of this guy. He's like, he's the one killing us. And yet, like, he's like, all right, now I'm with you. So with Jesus, it's like, you, no matter where you come from, you can have your sins forgiven. And then we're in this together after that.
1: And it's funny, in 1 Timothy, starting in verse 14, this is what Paul wrote to Timothy. And Paul's talking about how his conversion was a pattern, basically. He says in verse 14, let's see, verse 13, I obtained mercy because I did it ignorantly. Verse 14, 1 Timothy 1. The grace of our Lord Jesus was exceedingly abundant with faith and love, which are in Christ. This is a faithful saying and worthy of all acceptance, that Christ Jesus came into the world to save sinners, of whom I am chief. And then he says this, however, for this reason, I obtained mercy, that in me first, Jesus Christ might show all long suffering, that word means patience, as a pattern to those who are going to believe on him for everlasting life. So Paul says, I was the chief of sinners, but Christ showed his patience towards people, which the Bible says he has patience towards all people.
2: Mm-hmm.
1: And he says, basically, I'm a pattern. The way that I did it is how the rest of you should do it.
0: Yeah.
2: Hey, guys. Thanks for listening to the Authentic Christian Podcast. 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You could download the app and start streaming every show, watch every episode, and discover the answers to life's biggest questions today.
0: Another example of what I think exemplifies authentic Christianity. One of my favorite is Gaius from 3 John. And I know it's a very short book. And I've mentioned it before in some previous episodes in passing. But he's instructed on what to do when he's dealing with the struggle with Diotrephes there. Mm-hmm. Right? There's Diotrephes who loveth to have the preeminence among them and receiveth us not. Right? This is a man who's like saying, no, we're not even going to take the apostles or the prophets or anything like that in among us in the church here.
1: Doesn't receive us.
0: Yeah.
1: If John's writing this, he won't receive an apostle.
0: That's right. And so Gaius is there. He's at that location, a member of that congregation, and he's getting praised, really, by John. He's saying, do as faithfully whatsoever thou doest to the brethren and to strangers, 3 John 1, verse 5. So Gaius is a man who's showing hospitality to the church. He's showing it to strangers, and he's doing it that he might be able to help the gospel, right? He's helping those who are going out to be fellow helpers to the truth, verse 8.
1: Mm-hmm.
0: And so you're talking about authentic Christianity, especially today, especially in the environment that we're facing right now in a lot of congregations where people's criticism is like, no, there's a lot of hypocrites in the church. You want to be an authentic Christian?
1: Yeah.
0: Don't just say, well, there's hypocrites there. I don't want to go.
1: Yeah.
0: Go there and be the change, right?
1: Yeah.
0: As they say, go there and be the example. Be the Gaius at that congregation, not the Diotrephes. Don't run away because there's struggle.
1: Yeah.
0: Stand up and fight the way the Lord would have you fight, which is by doing the truth yourself, living that out.
1: No, I mean, that's spot on. I mean, you think about that. If I heard, my older brother said this once, he's like, if there was a perfect church, we would.

0: be allowed in.
1: Yeah. As soon as you found one, it wouldn't be that anymore once you got there.
0: Yeah. I mean, and that's the thing. God is not unaware of how we are as humans. I mean, in 1 John chapter 1, verses 6 through 10, he talks about walking in the light. Let's go there. Let's go to 1 John. I was going to go to Matthew 25, but 1 John chapter 1.
2: First John.
0: Yeah, it's a great book. 1 John chapter 1, verses 6 through 10 is talking about walking in the light. Verse 7, if we walk in the light as he is in the light, Christ is the light, John 1, 6 through 9, right? Mm-hmm. His teachings are the light. If we walk in the light, if we live our way according to Christian principles, as he is in the light, we have fellowship with one another, and the blood of his son cleanses us from all sin. Then in verse 8, it's like God basically says, look, I understand that you're going to sin at times. Verse 8, if we say we have no sin, we deceive ourselves and the truth is not in us. If you say you don't ever sin, you're a liar. God knows that Christians are going to sin.
2: Yeah,
0: right?
2: We're going to mess up.
0: It should never be a habitual practice, which is what some of the next verses and into chapter 2 talk about.
1: Yeah.
0: But God's aware of that. The church, you're not going to be perfect. If you go to a church that has issues, great. Saddle up and work hard and try to help other people, you know, and try to work to make that church, help them reach the local community.
2: What they want to share is that we know that whether you're watching or listening, there's a lot of different faiths out there that are being preached, mm-hmm. like tons of them. Like, I grew up in a small town, amazing people, but there were different denomination down the road everywhere you went. And so we know that things can get really, really confusing. But what's so awesome is that God is not a God of confusion. And so if you look to his word, one verse I had actually pointed down whenever y'all were talking is 2 Thessalonians 2:15. Mm-hmm. So then, brothers, stand firm and hold to the traditions that you were taught by us, either by our spoken word or by our letter. So these guys had the Holy Spirit. Mm-hmm. They wrote this down as a pattern, like you said, so we can just follow it. So even though things get really, really confusing in this life, like at the end of the day, when you're in your bed at night looking up in the stars, and you know God made them, you know that if you're following this word, then you're okay.
0: Yeah.
2: And if you're doing the things it says to do.
0: When you talked about the word tradition, in the Bible, there's good tradition and bad tradition. Sometimes people hear the word tradition and they think, well, that's bad, or oh, that's good. There are some religious groups that teach that they make the tradition. If you look in the New Testament, you see good tradition, which came from the apostles, their spoken word, their letter, right? So we have here, this is the apostles. The word means what's been handed over, handed down. So then you also have man-made traditions.
2: Yeah.
0: When a man, not inspired by God, makes a tradition, it's bad. When God makes traditions, we're supposed to follow them. You know, what does it mean to be an authentic Christian? That word, Christian, is a name. First Peter basically says, glorify God in that name which you're called. Some people think the name Christian is a bad thing. Mm-hmm. Isaiah 62, there's a prophecy. It says, the Gentiles shall see your righteousness, all kings your glory. You shall be called by a new name, which the mouth of the Lord will name. Now, if you flip all the way in your New Testament to Acts chapter 11 and verse 26, it's funny that they're called disciples before this point. Do you know that God didn't give them the name Christian until Jew and Gentile were brought into the church? The church is made up of Jew and Gentile. God waits till they're both in to give them this name. And in Acts 11:26, the word there, let me just pull it up my Bible, Acts 11:26, the disciples were first called Christians at Antioch. That Isaiah 62 prophecy, they're going to be given a new name, was 700 years before this. They're given this new name. That word chrematizo means given by God. So God gives them the name Christian. We're supposed to glorify God in that name.
1: Right.
0: So as Christians, we're proud of that name. That name wasn't given in derision, as some people say, but God gave it to us. And it's beautiful because there's no longer Galatians 3:28, Jew or Gentile, right? I mean, in a sense, we're dealing with all kinds of stuff with race in this country. There's one race, Acts 17.
1: Yeah.
0: We just have different amounts of pigment in our skin.
2: We all bleed the same.
0: That's right. And so we're all one race, one blood in the church.
1: All came from Adam and Eve.
0: That's right. And then Noah and his family. So there's neither Jew nor Gentile. We're all one in Christ.
1: That's right.
0: So that's why we love being Christians.
2: One thing I think I mentioned in an earlier episode was something I'd heard.
0: Got about 10 seconds. So.
2: Not really.
0: Yeah.
2: Oh, well, you know, hey. It's been a great talk.
0: You got to come back next episode to see what Tucker says. Thanks for tuning into the Authentic Christian Podcast, and we'll see you next time.

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0: There was a do not disturb sign on the door, and one man said, I need a sign that says I'm already disturbed, so leave me alone. You know, sometimes we would classify someone as saying they have lost their mind. Let's talk about losing our minds in a good way today. Like when Paul said, let this mind be in you, which was also in Christ Jesus. Stay tuned as we talk about it in just a moment.
1: The law of thy mouth is better unto me than thousands of gold and silver. And now, Josh McCrary, The Gospel is Gold.
0: Welcome back to The Gospel is Gold. You know, one of my opinions is that the Christian has a battle to fight every day, and it's one of the hardest battles because we live in the world. And Paul wrote in Romans chapter 12 and verse 2, be not conformed to this world, but be ye transformed by the renewing of your mind, that you may prove what is that good and perfect and acceptable will of God. Let's talk about losing our minds and replacing it with the mind of Christ, which is something that is so hard and difficult to do. It is an everyday battle. It is something that you and I are going to face all the time. And I hope that you'll stay tuned today as we join in this study. I want to begin in 1 Corinthians chapter 2 today, verses 14 through 16. And I want to talk about this dramatic change that we are constantly making all the time. And in 1 Corinthians chapter 2 and verse 14, Paul wrote, the natural man does not receive the things of God, for they are foolishness unto him, and neither can he know them because they are spiritually discerned. But he that is spiritual judges all things, yet he himself is judged of no man. For who hath known the mind of the Lord that he may instruct him? Now notice, but we have the mind of Christ. You see, every day we're trying to fill our hearts and our minds with what Jesus would have us to do, how Jesus would have us to live. You know, Paul said that it's like a Christian warfare. And we are to put on the whole armor of God that we may be able to stand against the wiles of the devil. You know, there was one, he said, I have finally lost my mind, but don't bother returning it because I really don't need it back. You know, someone said, let me get this straight. I didn't lose my mind. It ran away screaming. And then I found this one. Someone said, I don't lose my mind. Half of it wandered away, and then the other half went looking for it. You know, as humorous as it may be, as we say someone has lost their mind or, you know, someone does something crazy, we say, oh, you're just losing your mind. I want to talk seriously today from Philippians chapter 2 and talk about how Paul said to the Philippian brethren, he said, I want you to lose your mind. What did he mean when he says this? You'll notice in Philippians chapter 2, verses 1 through 5, that he mentions this phrase about having a different mind multiple times. Here's what the Bible says. Philippians 2, beginning in verse 1. If there be any consolation in Christ, if any comfort of love, if any fellowship of the Spirit, if any bowels and mercy, fulfill you my joy that you be, notice, like-minded. Having the same love, being of one accord, notice, of one mind. Let nothing be done through strife or vain glory, but every man also let him look on the things of others. Let this mind be in you, which was also in Christ Jesus. What does Paul mean when he says, I want you to lose your mind or to change your mind? There are three things that I believe are in this text that are sort of jumping out as, if you will, as we read this. Number one, Paul says, I want you to lose meanness. And if a Christian is going to lose his mind for Christ and he's going to replace it with what Jesus would have him to do or how he would want him to live, then he has to replace whatever's in his mind that is not mean and replace it with love. Paul says, I want you to lose meanness. Look at verses 1 and 2. If there be any consolation in Christ, if any comfort of love, if any fellowship of the Spirit, if any bowels and mercies, fulfill you my joy that you be like-minded, being of one accord, having the same love, and of one mind. So So literally what I'm seeing is he said, I want you to lose your mind, and when you do it, I want you to lose meanness. You know, somebody said one time, I would give you a dirty look, but it seems like you already have one. There was a list of pranks that I found that I thought were pretty interesting to share, that some people pull pranks on other people. Someone said, if you put Sprite and soy sauce in a Coke bottle, it looks like Coca-Cola, but it doesn't taste like it. Somebody said baking soda and ketchup becomes a ketchup cannon. And then lastly, mayonnaise-filled donuts. I mean, that's just wrong. That's just not a good prank. You know, I think you put mayonnaise in a donut, that's just sinful. But you know, when we're talking about meanness, we're not talking about you are joking, playing a prank on someone. We're talking about meanness that gossips about someone behind their backs because so-and-so doesn't like this other person. We're talking about meanness that is constantly harsh and judgmental and critical of other people, knowing that you yourself are not a perfect person. Meanness is when we make fun of people for maybe things that they can or cannot help. Jesus was not a mean person. And if we're going to replace the mind of the world with the mind of Christ, then we're going to have to learn to put aside meanness. You know, the Bible says in 1 Corinthians 13, beginning in verse 1, if I speak with the tongues of men and of angels and have not love, I am a noisy gong or a clanging cymbal in the ESV. And if I have prophetic powers and understand all mysteries and all knowledge, and if I have all faith so to remove mountains and have not love, I am nothing. If I give my body to be burned but have not love, I gain nothing. But what is love? He said first, love is patient, love is kind. Jesus was a kind person. He was kind to people that did not like him. It's amazing to me, when Jesus was hanging on the cross, he said, Father, forgive them, for they know not what they do. That is the epitome of kindness. I mean, how do you do that? Someone is literally crucifying you, and you are still kind to them, and you wish what is good for them. See, kindness is motivated by love. And meanness is motivated by hate. In Ephesians chapter 4 and verse 31, the Apostle Paul wrote to the Ephesian brethren, he said, let all bitterness and wrath and anger and clamor and evil speaking be put away from among you with all malice, and be ye kind one to another, tenderhearted, forgiving one another, even as God for Christ's sakes hath forgiven you. You know what I found in mean people? And even in myself, when I have been mean to others, you know what is wrong? My heart is hard. That's why he said, be ye kind, tender-hearted, forgiving one another. You see, if I'm not kind, it's because my heart's hard. A mean person is a person who is a Grinch. And you know, we talk about how the Grinch stole Christmas. What was his problem? Do you remember what his problem was? His heart was really small. And when he changed, at the end of the story, when the Grinch changed, his heart was big again. I mean, that's really the heart of the matter. Let's be kind and put away meanness. I want to share with you this poem. I guess at times we all get a little mean or rude. But am I having a bad day or just having a bad attitude? If under my breath evil mumbles, I remember, rejoice not when your enemy stumbles. Life is passing with each fleeting hour, and it's too short to be treating people sour. So instead of examining others so that charges can be seen, I think Jesus never damaged others just to be mean. The more I want to be like him, the more I want to unlike this sin. It's a sin to be mean. So let's lose our minds, you know? And when we lose our minds, let's lose meanness. And I want to give you one more before I move on to my next point. In Colossians chapter 3 and verse 12, he said, "Put on then as the chosen ones of God, holy, beloved," notice, "compassionate hearts, kindness, humility, meekness, patience, bearing with one another. And if any has a complaint against another, forgiving each other, as the Lord has forgiven you, so you must also forgive. And above all these things, put on love, which binds everything together in perfect harmony." Christians ought to be the most loving people on the face of the earth. Something I found in the eyes of people who are not Christians, many times they will criticize Christians for the way that they live, but let me tell you something that I believe they understand. People in the world don't normally criticize Christians, I would say normally, because of the mistakes that they make. Because everybody makes mistakes, and everybody understands that people make mistakes. So if someone in the world sees a Christian commit a sin, and they know that that Christian is trying to live right, you know what they think about that person? They think, well, everybody makes mistakes. But let me tell you something different about what the world sees in Christians. When the world sees a Christian being mean, they say, that stinking hypocrite. That man calls himself a Christian, but look how he treats other people. See, it's a dangerous thing to be mean. And although there are times in my life, too, when I have been mean and made mistakes. All of us have been there. I hope today that I can lose my mind for Christ. That I can try to love people in the best way, because Jesus was literally the epitome of what a Christian should live as far as love is concerned. Number two, when Paul writes to the Philippian brethren, he says, I want you to lose your mind and I want you to lose meanness, number one. But number two, he said, I want you to lose this majesty. What do we mean by that? This idea of self, putting self before others. Look what verse 3, he said, let nothing be done through strife or vainglory, but in lowliness of mind. And let each esteem the other better than themselves. Look not every man on his own things, but every man also on the things of others. So today, if we're going to be of one accord, of one mind, we're going to let the mind of Christ dwell in us. He said, you got to put away this idea of yourself comes before anyone else. The idea of majesty. I heard of a story one time about Muhammad Ali, who got on an airplane, and this was a big Boeing 747 jumbo jet, you know, and he sits down in his chair and he's talking. And he was kind of known for that, you know. He liked to talk a lot. So the flight attendant came over to Muhammad Ali and she said, sir, I'm going to need you to put your seatbelt on. And he's talking. He said, oh, I'm Superman. He said, Superman don't have to buckle his seatbelt. Superman don't need a seatbelt. And the flight attendant looked at Muhammad Ali and she said, with all due respect, sir, Superman don't need no airplane. Buckle your seatbelt. You know, if we're honest, we've all been prideful at times. Pride comes in different forms. But I will say that all of us have been in situations where we look back and we think, you know what? The reason why I acted that way is because I was being selfish. I mean, I think about times in my life when I have run into problems and I look back at those problems and I think, you know what the root cause was? 9 times out of 10, it was probably because I was being selfish. Let's think about what he's saying here. He said, let nothing be done through strife or vainglory. Strife comes from selfishness. He said, let the other esteem the one better than himself. I guess the older I get, I hope that I'm seeing this more clear and the importance of it. Because I'll be honest with you, there was a time in my life when I was a very judgmental person. And I began to really search my heart and think about things that are written in the New Testament, like in Luke chapter 18 and verse 10, when there were two men who went up in the temple to pray, the one a Pharisee and the other a publican. And the Pharisee, he stood and he prayed with himself. You notice he's standing, you know, and he's praying with himself. And he said, God, I thank thee that I'm not like other men. I'm not an extortioner, I'm not unjust, I'm not an adulterer, and I'm certainly not like him, the publican. It's interesting to me that everything he was describing could possibly describe the publican, you know, and a publican was a tax collector who was usually an extortioner. You know, he was guilty of stealing. He probably was an unjust person. He probably went around sleeping with people's wives as he was going around collecting his money. So this man, who's the Pharisee, he said, you know, I'm so thankful, Lord, that I'm not like that old guy over there. But the publican, it says he stood afar off. And he would not even lift up his eyes unto heaven, but he smote himself upon his breast, and he said, God, be merciful to me, a sinner. Now, what is he doing? What is the publican doing? I want to tell you right now, I believe 100%, he is crying. He is crying out to God, and he said, I am so sorry for everything that I have done. Which of those men went down to his house justified? Was it the religious man who looked down upon other people and he said, you know, I'm so thankful I'm not like that guy? The one who thought he was right was wrong. And the one who thought he was wrong was right. I hope today that I, in my own life, can see myself for who I really am. Because although I may not be an extortioner, an unjust, or adulterer, there are sins that I am guilty of. There are sins that you are guilty of. And you say, well, I don't lie. Okay, you may not. But you may turn around and get mad and say a cuss word. You say, no, well, I don't cuss. Well, you may turn around and you may see something that you think is lustful to you, and you may lust after it. You say, well, lust is not my problem. Well, you may turn around and gossip about somebody that you don't like. Truth is, we all suffer from the same problem, and it is sin. We fight it every day. Do we want to sin? No. Do we live in sin? Hopefully not. But I hope I can view other people for who they are in light of how I view myself for who I really am. God says, I want you to lose your mind. I want you to lose meanness. I want you to lose this idea of majesty, that you're better than other people, because Jesus didn't do that. Although he was the King of Kings and Lord of Lords, he did not express an attitude of, ha, ha, you better bow down and worship me. When he saw the multitudes, the Bible says he was moved with compassion. He saw them as a sheep having no shepherd. In Luke 18 and verse 9, Jesus said, he spake this parable unto certain which trusted in themselves that they were righteous, and they despised others. Why did he teach them about the story of the publican and the Pharisee? Because they looked down on other people. They had meanness. They had this idea of majesty. They were putting themselves above other people. There was an authority-hungry sergeant in the Air Force, and he loved to put people down. And this sergeant, he went over to an airman who was third class, and he said, "You have one stripe on your arm, and I have four stripes. That makes you nothing, and that makes me the leader. So when I bark, you better move, because I'm in charge, and you are nothing." The airman looked at him, and he said, "So you're the sergeant over nothing? Big deal." That's not a big deal, you know. It's interesting that Jesus says, when you have done all that which is your duty to do, what do you say? You're still unprofitable servants. Jesus said to his disciples, "If any man will come after me, let him deny himself and take up his cross and follow me." You know what that means? That Jesus is always in the front. It's hard to put Jesus in the front. It's hard to deny self. But it's interesting, like John the Baptizer said in John chapter 3 and verse 30, he said, "He must increase and I must decrease." That's what we're talking about when we say we need to lose our minds. That's what Paul is writing to the Philippian brethren. He said, "I want you to lose meanness. I want you to lose majesty." And I love this. He said, "I need to lose myself. I need to lose myself." How do I do that? What does that mean? Look here in verse 5. "Let this mind be in you, which was also in Christ Jesus, who being in the form of God, thought it not robbery to be equal with God, but he made himself of no reputation, and he took upon him the form of a servant, and was made in the likeness of men. Being found in fashion as a man, he humbled himself. He became obedient unto death, even the death of the cross. Wherefore God has highly exalted him, given him a name which is above every name, that at the name of Jesus every knee should bow, of things in heaven, of things in the earth, and things under the earth." To me, this is one of the most important principles of all. He said, "I need to learn to lose myself." How do I do that? Well, there are several things that I want to mention in just a moment. You'll notice several things here. He said, "I want you to lose yourself, and I want you to be humble." I want you to be humble. You know, humility is a tough quality, because humility says, "I'm not going to automatically put myself out there." And my first instinct is to do that. You see, it's interesting that Jesus' teachings go against everything that is natural, right? Jesus said, "Love your enemy, love your enemies." That's not natural. "Do good to them that hate you." That's not natural. Jesus said, "Blessed are the poor in spirit," to put yourself under others. That's not natural. "Blessed are the merciful," you know? We say, "No, I'm going to give him what he deserves," right? That's natural. Jesus' teaching goes against everything that's natural. And he said, here, if I'm going to have this mind, I'm going to be humble. Also, he said, I'm going to be obedient. Jesus said that, it says about obedient. Jesus said that, it says about Jesus,

Jesus, that he took upon him the form of a servant and was made in the likeness of men. Being found in fashion as a man, he humbled himself, notice, and became obedient. How do I begin to lose myself? I begin to humble myself. I begin to be obedient to God. You know, someone who can't be told what to do is not going to be effective in the Christian life. You've got to learn to be told what to do. So today, how would we sum up everything that we've talked about today? And I want to go to Philippians chapter 2, the same chapter, but I want to drop down to verse 12. You say, preacher, what do you want me to gain from this entire lesson? Well, he said, I want you to lose your mind. I want you to lose meanness. I want you to lose this idea of majesty, and I want to lose myself. But then let's conclude with this idea. Philippians chapter 2, verse 12, he said, wherefore, my beloved, as ye have always obeyed, not as in my presence only, but now much more in my absence, work out your own salvation with fear and trembling. You see, all this is done for one purpose, so that we could have an opportunity to be reconciled to God. And he says, I want you to work it out. I want you, it's your responsibility, that's what he's saying. I want you to take advantage of the responsibility to work it out with God. And the way that we do that is to lose our minds. God says, I want you to begin serving me. A man by the name of Mike Lindell was a former crack addict who became a CEO of a major company called MyPillow. Now, you can look up this story online. I found it. It was pretty interesting. I thought it was a neat story. But Mike Lindell, as a former drug addict, he said, you know, now that I'm clean, I want to do something special with my life. And he said, I want to give people the best night's rest that they could possibly have. So I'm going to create a pillow that would not go flat, that would stay cool in the night, that would give perfect position and comfort all night long. So he created the company MyPillow. Pillows began selling by the thousands. I mean, overnight, he had an infomercial in 2007, and he became a huge success. His company went from 10 employees to 500 employees in only a matter of months. Do you know what that tells me about this company? There's a lot of people in the world who are seeking a good night's rest. Interesting that Jesus knew that long ago when he said, come unto me, all ye that labor and are heavy laden, and I will give you what? I'll give you rest. Take my yoke upon you and learn of me, for I am meek and lowly in heart, and you shall find rest unto your souls. For my yoke is easy and my burden is light. Matthew 11, 28 through 30. Are you uneasy today? Do you want the best night's rest that you could possibly have? Why not lose your mind for Christ today and begin focusing on these principles that are mentioned here in Philippians chapter 2 when he said, I want you to lose this idea of selfish ambition. Place it with Jesus. Not easy. Christian life is not a bed of roses, friend. I'm not going to be like some guy on the televangelist program, you know, and he says, oh, if you just send us your money, or you just say, do this today, that your life will be perfect from this point on. No, that's not true. In fact, we don't want your money. We want you to go to heaven. We're fully supported already. And I want to be honest with you today, being a Christian is not easy. But it's the best life you will possibly live. You will never regret obeying the gospel. Today, I want to urge you to do that. And if we can help you in any way, we want to do that. You say, well, preacher, I don't know what to do. I want to take you to a passage in the book of Acts when the church began. It's the first day that the church ever met together.
It's interesting to me what he told them to do. He did not tell them to say a sinner's prayer. And today, how many people are being deceived in the world when they are told on Sunday morning in the Lord's invitation that all you have to do is pray and ask Jesus to come into your heart? Friend, I want to know, I want to challenge you, will you please find that for me in the Bible? You will never find a sinner's prayer in the Bible one time. But what really happened when people were saved? In Acts chapter 2, in verse 37, they heard this and they were pricked in their heart and said to Peter and the rest of the apostles, "Men and brethren, what shall we do?" Did they believe? Yes, they believed. And they were still lost. That tells me that believing is not enough. Peter said unto them, "Repent and be baptized, every one of you, in the name of Jesus Christ for the remission of sins, and you shall receive the gift of the Holy Ghost." Will you today lose your mind? You've got to lose what the religious world says is right and just go to the Bible. Let's begin by repenting, believing, being baptized. We love you. Thank you for viewing this program, and we hope that if you ever have any questions, please call us, contact us, encourage us, help us in any way you can to spread the news. Until next time. God bless. Amen.

You are beautiful beyond description. Too marvelous for words. Too wonderful for comprehension, like nothing ever seen or heard. Who can grasp your infinite wisdom? Who can fathom the depth of your love? You're beautiful beyond description. Majesty enthroned above. And I stand in awe of you. I stand in awe of you. Holy God, for whom all praise is due. I stand in awe of you. Tonight, I do not want your God. I do not want your God if he comes gift wrapped in a neat little box of logical syllogisms that make you think you have figured him out. Because I turn to the Psalms and the psalmist says, "Great is the Lord and mighty in power. His understanding is infinite." You never will figure him out. Tonight, I do not want your God if you have not been talking to him about the impossible. Because if you do not think that the God of the Bible is able to accomplish the impossible, your God is too small. We read in Job 37, verse 5, he does great things which we cannot comprehend. Paraphrased, God can do stuff you never, ever dreamed possible. Tonight, I do not want your God if your God is a God that you want to listen to what you say, but you're not willing to listen to what he says. Because once again, your God is too small. Heaven is my throne, the God of the Bible says, and the earth is my footstool. What manner of house will you build unto me? Whereunto shall I take my rest? But unto this man will I look, even he that is poor and of a contrite spirit and that trembles at my word. Tonight, ladies and gentlemen, I do not want your God unless your God is a God that is much, much, much more than anyone than you can ever imagine, who can accomplish anything beyond what you can request. A God of much more. I believe it's the psalmist that said in Psalms 145, verse 3, "Great is our Lord and greatly to be praised. His greatness is unsearchable." And that's the kind of God that I want us to think about tonight. The God of much more. I direct your attention to one or two verses in the Bible, Ephesians chapter 3, verses 20 and 21. Now to him who is able to do exceedingly abundantly above, now to him who is able to do exceedingly abundantly above all that we ask or think according to the power that works in us, to him be glory in the church. As we think tonight about Ephesians chapter 3, verses 20 and 21, and particularly verse 20, there are three words that I want to employ to capsule the emphasis of this passage.
and to address the subject of assignment, the God of much more. I want you to think about a God and His omnipotence. I want you to think about a God and His transcendence. And I want you to think about a God and His providence, all of which we can find in Ephesians chapter 3, verse 20. We begin by observing from this passage the word omnipotence. Of course, we recognize that to be the concept of one who is almighty. I'm reminded of what God said to Abraham in Genesis 17, verse 1. I am El Shaddai. I am God Almighty. I'm reminded of what the four living creatures, symbolic of the cherubim, according to Ezekiel's chapters 1 and 10, said in Revelation chapter 4. Holy, holy, holy, Lord God Almighty, who was, who is, and who is to come. Ladies and gentlemen, the God of the Bible is a God of omnipotence, a God who can do absolutely anything He chooses to do. Now, in our passage of emphasis, look at Ephesians 5, chapter 3, verse 20, and it says, now, to Him who is able to do. A little more careful study will reveal that the word translated able is a word that means dynamic, dunamai, dynamic, dynamo, dynamite. And then I look at that word, who is able to do. And the word translated to do carries the idea of making something, crafting something, doing something. Our passage of interest begins by saying God has the power to make things happen. A God of omnipotence. Now there's a passage in the Bible that serves as an illustration of that. If you'll hold your place at Ephesians chapter 3, verse 20, turn with me, if you would, to Ezekiel chapter 37. As I read Ezekiel chapter 37, I am finding a divine illustration from God Himself to this Old Testament prophet. I began reading with verse 5, or verse 4. He said to me, prophesy to these bones. What bones? We'll go back to verse 1. The hand of the Lord came upon me and brought me out in the Spirit. That reminds me of John's words in Revelation chapter 1 when he was on the Lord's day in the Spirit. So here I find Ezekiel the prophet seeing a revelation or illustration from God being in the Spirit. The hand of God came upon me and brought me out in the Spirit of the Lord. The hand of God came upon me and brought me out in the Spirit of the Lord and set me down in the midst of the valley, literally in the midst of the plain, and it was full of bones. Then He caused me to pass by them all around, not over them in disrespect, but by them all around. He got a hand-to-hand guided tour. And hand-in-hand, He was guided around the bones. Watch your step, Ezekiel. Watch your step. Over here now. Come over here now. Keep going, but watch your step. And there were very many in the open valley or plain. And indeed, they were very dry, bleached by the sun. And He said to me, son of man, can these bones live? So I answered, O Lord God, you know, folks, there are some things that only God knows, and you and I better get satisfied with that observation. Again, He said to me, prophesy, preach to these bones, and say to them, O dry bones, hear the words of the Lord. Thus says the Lord God to these bones, surely I will cause breath to enter into you, and you shall live. I will put sinews on you and bring flesh upon you, cover you with skin, and put breath in you, and you shall live. Then you shall know that I am the Lord.
Now God in the Spirit has just given Ezekiel an assignment. To preach to a valley of dried up, bleached out bones. As an illustration of a matter he was going to bring to the prophet's attention later in the chapter. So verse 7, I prophesied as I was commanded. What happened? And as I prophesied, there was a noise. Literally, as I prophesied, there was a voice. I wonder what it sounded like. I wonder what it said. There was a noise, there was a voice, and suddenly a rattling. The Septuagint, Greek translation of the Hebrew Old Testament, translates this word rattling with a term that means earthquake. And suddenly there was an earthquake and the bones came together, bone to bone. Imagine that. All 206 bones constituting the human skeletal system scattered all over this plain or valley, dried up and bleached out by the sun's rays. And all of a sudden, because Ezekiel the prophet preached to the bones, they began to come together. There's a clattering, there's a rattle, there's a snap. And like Legos in the hands of a little baby boy or girl, these bones began to snap together, bone to bone. The forearm to the wrist to the hand to the fingers. And it's each arm dedicated to the specific skeleton to which it belongs. And here and there, and they all join together, bone to bone. Keep reading. Indeed, as I looked, the sinews and the flesh came upon them. Can you imagine? 4,000 tendons, 900 ligaments, 640 muscles, all networked together to comprise what is called the body's engine, and they all began to entangle around this now valley of skeletons. And the skin covered them over. 22 square feet begins to cover over all of the muscles and all of the ligaments and tendons that have now encapsulated the skeletal system of each of those bodies in that valley of dried bones. And he said to me, verse 9, well, verse 8 continues, but there was no breath in them.

He said to me, prophesy to the breath. Prophesy, son of man. Preach. Preach, buddy. Preach on. And say to the breath, thus says the Lord, come from the four winds, O breath, and breathe on these slain, that they may live. It reminds me of Genesis chapter 2. God breathed into the nostrils of this mud man, Adam, the breath of life, and he became a nephesh, a living, breathing creature. And so God, through the Spirit, is telling this prophet, Ezekiel, preach to these dead soldiers all through the valley. And so he begins to preach, and he says, breath of life, come in them. And one by one, all together, verse 10 says, I prophesied as he commanded me, and breath came into them, and they lived, and stood up on their feet, an exceedingly great army. From a plain full of disconnected, disjointed, sun-bleached, dried-up bones, to a massive army ready to fight for their God. Who did that? Who did that? Jesus said, with God, all things are possible. That's who did that. And having accomplished that feat, as you continue to read the chapter, it was God who said to Ezekiel, this is an illustration of what I am going to do to my people. I'm going to make them live again outside of Babylonian captivity. Ladies and gentlemen, tonight, my God, hopefully your God, the God of much more, the God of the Bible, is a God of omnipotence. He's a God that can do anything He chooses to do. Let me hasten to say from Ephesians chapter 3, verse 20, that the God of the Bible, the God of much more, is a God of transcendence. This is the idea of God being separated from, elevated above His creation. Again, it reminds me of the four living creatures back in Revelation chapter 4 who said, Hagios, Hagios, Hagios, Lord God Almighty, who was, is, and who is to come. Hagios, holy. Another way to translate it in concept. Separate, separate, separate, Lord God Almighty. Ladies and gentlemen, the God of the Bible is not your buddy. The God of the Bible is not your best friend with whom you rub shoulders. The God of the Bible is not someone that just jogs along with you during the day. The God of the Bible is transcendent, far above all of His creation. He is the high and lofty one who inhabits eternity. He is transcendent. Read Isaiah 57, verse 15. In our passage, I read, now to Him who is able to do omnipotence. Now to Him who is able to do exceedingly, abundantly, above all that we ask or think. He's not able to just do what we ask or think. He's able to do exceedingly. Not just exceedingly, exceedingly and abundantly. Not just exceedingly and abundantly, but exceedingly and abundantly above. Not just exceedingly and abundantly and above, but exceedingly, abundantly and above all, not some or most, we ask or think. Now let's go deeper, because you see the word that is translated exceedingly, huper, means above or beyond. The word that is translated abundantly means out of, out of. Put that together. He's able to do beyond what you ask or think. But wait a minute. Here's what you think. He can go above that. Here's what you think. He can go beyond that.
But then there's this word abundantly, ek, out of. He can take what you think and he can go beyond that, and then he can go out of that realm into another dimension of capability. But wait a minute. He can do beyond what you think. He can press out of what you think beyond what you think, and he

Psalms 19. Read with me verses 1 through 4. The heavens declare the glory of God, and the firmament shows His handiwork. Day unto day utters speech, and night unto night reveals knowledge. There is no speech nor language where their voice is not heard. Their line has gone out through all the earth, and their words to the end of the world. In them He has set a tabernacle for the sun. The heavens declare the glory of God. The Shemahim. Hold on. In the beginning, God created the Shemahim, the upper regions, and the Eret, the lower regions. In the beginning, God created the heavens and the earth. The heavens, the Shemahim, the upper regions, declare the glory of God. Ladies and gentlemen, God's speaking a universe into existence evidences God's magnificent transcendence. A universe. Those in the know tell us that what they call the observable universe is an estimated 46 billion light years in spans. If you start at point A and you fly to point Z and attempt to traverse the spans of the observable universe, it's 46 billion light years in span. Let's wrap our minds around that. A light year? It's the distance that light travels, of course, in 1 year, traveling at a pace of 186,282 miles an hour. Did you know? 1, 2, 3, you can snap your fingers 3 times, and in that 1 second, traveling at that pace, light will transnavigate the equator 7.5 times. That's how fast light travels. But traveling at that pace, it will still take you 46 billion years to traverse the span of the known universe. Billion. Billion. If you took $1,000 bills, I've never seen one. Have you, as a preacher? If you took a $1,000 bill and then you added another $1,000 bill on top of that, and you began to stack $1,000 bills on top of each other until you got a million, you know how tall your stack would be? 8 inches. If you took $1,000 bills and you stacked one on top of the other until you got $1 billion, you know how tall your stack would be? Not 8 inches, 40 yards. 40 yards tall. 40 yards taller than the Washington Memorial. A billion. But you can travel at the pace of light that fast, and it would still take you 46 billion years to go from point A to point Z in traversing the span of the universe. But once you get to Z, you're not there, because the universe is ever expanding and then it's running down. God called that universe into existence. He's transcendent. But read, the firmament shows His handiwork. This 5-layer envelope that wraps around the earth and insulates us and protects us and allows for weather systems to develop and give us moisture and rain. Let's see, there is the troposphere where the birds fly. There is the stratosphere where the planes fly. There is the mesosphere where the satellites fly. The meteorites fly and are burned out of existence. There's the thermosphere where the satellites fly, and there's the exosphere where only Mr. Spock and Captain Kirk dare to

travel. But it shows the craftsmanship of a transcendent God. The heavens, the upper regions declare the glory of God. The firmament shows His handiwork. I come down to the latter part of verse 4 and it says, He has created a tabernacle or a tent for the sun. This galaxy we call the Milky Way, this heliocentric galaxy with this sun nestled within the galaxy. God made that happen. A sun 93 million miles away from the earth. We're going to give a lot of attention to it on Monday, aren't we? You have your glasses yet? At the core, because of all of the radioactive activity or the nuclear fusion that takes place, rather, it burns at about 27 million degrees Fahrenheit. And the corona, which is what we're going to see with that eclipse, that itself is 10,000 degrees Fahrenheit in heat. And yet it's nothing more than a yellow dwarf. It's a yellow star in that it's not the hottest in the universe. It's a dwarf in that the sun of our universe is one of the smallest stars in the universe. And despite its small size, you can still put 1.3 million Earths inside the sun. But God crafted this tent and set the sun in the middle of this tent, made it happen so you and I can exist and have a pleasant life. A God of transcendence, a God of much more. Now, when I get on my knees and I take my problems to a God who can do anything He chooses to do, omnipotent, and to a God who is literally spoke a universe like this into existence, don't you think God can do something with my life? Amen? One last word. I come to Ephesians chapter 3 and I find the word providence. Do you find another word in the word providence? How many of you see another word in the word providence? Raise your hand. All right. Do you see the word? Is it the word provide? Is that what you saw? Great. Do you see another word? There's another word there. Do you see it? Raise your hand if you see it. Okay. It's the perpendicular pronoun, as it's called. It's the word I. When I think of the word providence, automatically I'm thinking about me, myself, and I, and what God in His special way can provide for my life. Now, our passage of interest says, to Him who is able to do omnipotence, exceedingly abundantly above all transcendence, above all that we ask, that's prayer, or think, that's pondering. God can do anything I set my mind on doing. You have a dream? He can make it a reality. God can answer any request that I make of Him. Yes, I know. He functions only within the perimeter of His will. And so it is to be true that God will do and God will respond in keeping with what God's will is. I understand that. But ladies and gentlemen, we are so afraid of reasoning God into our day-to-day existence, we have literally set Him on a shelf. I need to know that the God of the Bible is a God involved in my life. And if He's not involved in my life, I say it again,
If that's your God, I don't want your God. This says he can do exceedingly, he can do abundantly, he can do above everything that I ask. Do you know what that means? I get to ask. And he responds. When I pray, I set providence in motion. There's a passage in the Old Testament that I find comfort in, Job 5, verses 8 and 9. As for me, I would seek God, and to God I would commit my cause, who does great things and unsearchable, marvelous things without number. I'm going to take my life, I'm going to take my concerns, and I'm going to place them in the hands of God, who does great things. In the hands of God who does unsearchable things. In the hands of a God who does marvelous things, and you can't even begin to number them all. Have you ever taken pause and turned through the New Testament to see how often the Holy Spirit tells us God is able? Every one of those verses teach us that God involves himself providentially in our lives. For example, I'm reminded from the example of Abraham in Romans chapter 4, verse 21, that God is able to perform that which he promises. God can do anything God has promised me that he will do. I take comfort in that. I think about Romans chapter 16, verse 25, which says, he is able to establish. Another way to translate that, he is able to support us according to the gospel. In keeping with the teachings of Scripture and via the teachings of Scripture, God is able to shore me up in life. 2 Corinthians chapter 9, verses 8 and 9, he is able to make all grace to abound to me, to you, to us. And that is in a context talking about giving. And in essence, what it is saying is, God is able to give to me so that I can happily give to him, so that he can give more to me, so that I can give more to him, and then he will give more to me, so that I can give more to him, and on and on and on it goes. It reminds me of the wonderful brother Gus Nichols, who gave a year's salary to a building project. And when asked, "Brother Nichols, how can you do that?" He said, "Oh," he said, "I just keep shoveling it to the Lord, and the Lord keeps shoveling it back, and the Lord's shovel's bigger than my shovel." He's able to make all grace abound. He's able to help me give like I've never dreamed possible. What about 2 Timothy 1, verse 12? He is able to keep that which I have committed to him against that day. Ladies and gentlemen, the problem is, too many of us haven't committed it to him to begin with. You can mark it down, God will never play tug of war with you. He picks up his end of the rope. You pick up your end, he drops his. You must commit it to God. We could also think about Hebrews 7:25. He is able to save to the uttermost. Now let's close.
because I directed your attention to two passages. Ephesians 3, verse 20.

And 21. And 21. Now to him who is able to do, God's omnipotence, exceedingly abundantly above all his transcendence, all that we ask or think, his providence, according to the power that works in us, to him be glory. Where? Where? Where you worship. To him be the glory where? Inside the four walls of that elders' meeting. To him be the glory where? Behind that pulpit where you stand on a regular basis. To him be the glory where? In that Bible school class with a sweet sister in Jesus teaching little boys and girls about the one that walked on the shore on the waters of Galilee. To him be the glory where? In your Sunday morning, in your Sunday night worship services, to him be the glory in your life. To him be the glory in the church. If you're not talking to God about impossibilities, if you think you've wrapped your mind around who God is and how God functions, if you want God to listen to you but you won't listen to God, I have zero interest in your God, because your God is too small. Here's the God to whom we should give our allegiance. The one of whom Paul says, how unsearchable are his judgments and his ways. Wow. Past tracing out. You will never wrap your mind around the greatness of God's glory and the magnificence of God's might. And aren't you glad? Oh Lord my God, when I in awesome wonder consider all the worlds thy hands have made, I see the stars, I hear the rolling thunder, thy power throughout the universe displayed. Then sings my soul, my Savior, God to thee. You finish it.

You might not think that you would need to go to the Bible to find ways that would potentially save thousands, maybe hundreds of thousands of lives. Fact of the matter is, if it were a book that were written by humans, that probably wouldn't be the case if it had been written, much of it, in 1450 BC. But what we find out is that there's something in the Bible called scientific foreknowledge. It's kind of a technical term, but what it really simply means is that there are scientific pieces of information. The people who wrote them simply could not have known how valuable, how important, how light years ahead of their time they were. And that's what we're going to look at in this particular section. We're going to talk about the singular idea that the Bible writers had an understanding of germs and an understanding of passing disease that did not come along for another 3,000, 3,500 years. And we're going to start, ironically, in 1846 A.D. See, in 1846 A.D., there was a man by the name of Ignaz Semmelweis. And Semmelweis was a doctor

0: in Vienna, Austria. He delivered babies, and when the women would check into his Division I lying-in unit, about 18% of them would not check out. He was losing about 1/6 of all of the women and all of the babies that were coming into his clinic. And it was literally driving him crazy. He just could not get over all of these women dying, and he would have nightmares about it. And he was the director of the Division I lying-in unit, but the other medical professionals saw that it was really getting on to him, and so they sent him on a sabbatical. While he was away on his sabbatical, one of his friends, a man by the name of Dr. Kalechka was helping a medical student do an autopsy on a dead body. This particular lady had died of the same thing that most all of them died of, something they called in 1846, 1847, labor fever. And as Dr. Kalechka and this first-year medical student were doing this autopsy, somehow the medical student bumped Dr. Kalechka and caused him to cut his finger. It wasn't a bad cut. No one thought that it would be something that would potentially kill Dr. Kalechka. But within 2 weeks, Dr. Kalechka was dead. When Semmelweis came back and they told him of Dr. Kalechka's death, he wondered what had happened, and they told him that they did an autopsy on Dr. Kalechka, and he had died they couldn't call it labor fever, but he had died of something that was very similar to what all of the women were dying of. Well, Dr. Semmelweis had seen what was going on in the clinic, but it never had dawned on him that there might be some way to pass that labor fever from a dead body to those live women. And that might be what was causing such high death rates. You see, up until this point, when Dr. Semmelweis had asked the other doctors and medical professionals and people who were in the hospital what was causing the death rate, basically they said that there was something like a miasma, a dark cloud of, for lack of a better term, bad luck that would be over the hospital when these women would come in to give birth. But he started sending letters and corresponding with hospitals all over the world, in Paris and London, and they had a similar death rate, 18%. Sometimes it would even jump up to 30%, sometimes even higher. And so he thought to himself, well, there's no way that there are miasmas all over the world, all over these particular hospitals. Surely there's got to be something else. And so he walked in one day, and he saw that the medical students and the doctors would do autopsies on dead women before they would do anything else. Early in the morning, that's when they did their autopsies, and then they would all wash their hands in the same bowl of water with no germ-killing agent, and they would dry their hands on a towel that was not clean, and then they would go and perform their examinations on live women. And so Dr. Semmelweis looked at that situation and said, I think we're passing germs from the dead women to the live women. And he instituted some processes that he hoped would fix that. In fact, he said, from now on, anybody in my clinic, when you touch a live woman, you're going to clean your hands in a vat of chlorinated water, and you're going to dry them on a clean towel. And he said, the nurses are going to change the bed sheets of every single bed if a woman dies in that bed. Well, within just a few months, the death rate plummeted from 18% down to about 1% to 3%. And you would have thought that Semmelweis would have been a hero, but he wasn't. In fact, Semmelweis spent a greater part of the rest of his life writing letters to hospitals all over the world telling them that they were passing germs from dead women to live women, and they were literally killing those women, and he wasn't given credit for that discovery until years after his death. So what's that got to do with the Bible? Well, it just so happens that the Old Testament, especially the first five books, were written by Moses in 1450 BC. And one of the main reasons for their writing was because Moses was going to be leading about 2 million Israelites out of Egypt, and they were going to be living in the wilderness. And so lots of these instructions were given to Moses to keep the Israelites alive. And when we go to Numbers chapter 19, we read something that at first seems odd. You look in verse 6 and it says that a priest needs to take cedar wood and hyssop and scarlet and throw them into the middle of a fire that's burning a red heifer. So it looks weird. You got this fire and there's a red heifer being burned, and you're supposed to throw cedar wood and scarlet and hyssop, and you're supposed to take all those ashes. And then you go down to verse 9 and it says, "Then a man who is clean shall gather up the ashes of the heifer and store them in a clean place for the congregation of Israel for the water of purification." You put those ashes in water. Well, then what did the Israelites do with those ashes? You read later on in that same chapter, Numbers 19, in verses 11 through 13, here's what the text says. "He who touches the dead body of anyone shall be unclean 7 days. He shall purify himself with the water on the third day, and on the seventh day, then he'll be clean. Whoever touches the body of anyone who has died and does not purify himself defiles the tabernacle of the Lord." You see, simple rules. You take that water of purification, you put that ash mixture in it, and you wash on the third day and on the seventh day. Well, what would that have done? Well, with those ashes in that water, if you've ever looked up the old-timey recipe for lye soap, how did you make lye soap? Well, you would take the ashes of some kind of wood. What was added into that water of purification? Cedar, wood. So you had lye being produced by that ash and water mixture. And then you were supposed to put scarlet in that mixture. Scarlet what? Scarlet wool it's talking about there. So that wool would have burned into tiny wool fibers. And so when you put that in the water of purification, it would have made lye. And those wool fibers would have made it so that a person would have to scrub to get it off of their skin. And you have a person who washes, has to dry so that the bacteria will die during that time that their skin is dried, and then washes again, and then and only then can that person in Israel in 1450 BC touch a live person. What's going on? That is God's soap recipe that literally, if you had used Moses' exact recipe in 1846, you would have saved the lives of tens of thousands of women all across the world. And how in the world did Moses know to pen it in 1450 BC? Just a lucky guess? Something based on years and decades of scientific research? No, certainly not. A prescription, a recipe from the great physician. You see, the Bible is God's word.
1: The question, who is Jesus, is not as simple as it seems,
2: right?
1: Because there's so much to unpack. But we do have an issue in the world of people saying, okay, yeah, in theory, Jesus is just as great as Santa Claus. He's a great story. He helps children behave, but that's really it. There, you know, Santa's not this, and Jesus is the same thing as Santa. How do we prove that Jesus is a real being? What would you do if someone asked for proof?
2: Well, there's extra biblical proof. We have the writings from the first century of historians. If all we have and people were to take the Bible and just say, look at it from a historical document, there is much proof about who he was associated with and all of that, and coming before Pilate and all of that well documented as well. And so those are things that I think are key when you look at, we can go outside the Bible to see evidence that, yes, he was a real man.
3: GBN Questions and Answers. We have this great question today. Is it wrong to judge others? Friends, would you be surprised to learn that the Bible does not say that it's wrong to judge people? Now, you might be thinking, of course it says that. Matthew chapter 7 and verse 1 says, "Judge not that you be not judged." Yes, it does say that. But you know, the truth is, Matthew chapter 7, 1 through 5 is condemning a specific type of judging. It's not forbidding all types of judging. In fact, when a person uses Matthew chapter 7 to forbid judging, I like to reference them to John chapter 7 and verse 24, where the Bible says, "Do not judge according to appearance, but judge with righteous judgment." You see, this passage actually commands that we make judgments. It simply requires that we make righteous judgments. So, what's the point then of Matthew when he says, "Judge not, that you be not judged"? Immediately after Matthew makes that statement, he goes on to explain what type of judgments we're not to make. Now, I'm going to summarize for you the type of judgments Matthew says we're not to make. We're not to make harsh judgments, hypercritical judgments, or hypocritical judgments. Now, let's explain. First, the Bible forbids harsh judgments. Friends, when a person makes a harsh judgment, he interprets evidence in the worst possible light. He looks at a person's actions and he interprets them as poorly, as badly as possible. And yet, 1 Corinthians 13 and verse 7, the Bible says about love, love believes all things. The idea of that passage is that we are to interpret the actions of others with kindness, believing the best, not the worst. Now, harsh judgment is the opposite of that. It's the opposite of love. I want you to notice in Matthew 7 and verse 2 where he says, "For with what judgment you judge, you will be judged, and with what measure you use, it will be measured back to you." Friends, in light of that, I don't want my judgments to be harsh. Now, secondly, the Bible forbids hypercritical judgments. Now, I want you to notice Matthew 7 and verse 3 describes this person as one who is looking for the speck in his brother's eye. The speck. He is hypercritical. He's looking for the little thing. Now, of course, that doesn't mean that it's wrong to call sin, sin. But what it does mean is I should not be on a mission digging up dirt, looking for something in my brother. Thirdly, the Bible forbids hypocritical judgments. Matthew 7 and verse 4 says, "Or how can you say to your brother, 'Let me remove the speck from your eye, and look, a plank is in your own eye'? Hypocrite! First remove the plank from your own eye, and then you will see clearly to remove the speck from your brother's eye." Now, the point is, it's not wrong to point out or judge sin in others, but rather, I need to have my own life in order. I mean, after all, who could believe a preacher who is drunk and he's preaching against alcohol? It doesn't make any sense. Friends, the next time we say, "The Bible says judge not," let's make sure we use it the right way. The Bible does not condemn judging. In fact, the Bible commands judging. It only forbids certain types of judging that we are not to engage in. Calling sin, sin is a right thing to do.

The next planet out from Earth's orbit is the red planet Mars. Even without the aid of telescopes, Mars is easily seen and recognized in the sky by its reddish color. Because of its striking color and relative brightness in the heavens, Mars has intrigued observers throughout history. Today, through modern scientific studies, we have gained a much greater wealth of understanding for the red planet. Even that its characteristic color comes from sunlight illuminating the planet's reddish-brown, iron-rich soil. Now, when considering Mars as a planet, it has many similarities to Earth, as well as having some drastic differences. Much like Earth, Mars has varying geological features, including desert plains, valleys, deep canyons, and various mountains. Yet despite Mars being half the size of Earth, it is home to a mountain three times taller than Mount Everest. Named Olympus Mons, this mountain is the tallest in the whole solar system, extending 17 miles above the surface. Mars also has Valles Marineris, a canyon feature similar to Earth's Grand Canyon. However, Valles Marineris is huge, much larger than the Grand Canyon. It's approximately 2,485 miles long, meaning it would stretch across the entire continental United States from New York to San Francisco. It's also up to seven times deeper than the Grand Canyon. These features show both a similarity but also the uniqueness of the Martian landscape. Further similarities include the angle of Mars's axial tilt, being very close to Earth's inclination also, allowing for similar seasonal variations. And also the length of the Martian day from sunrise to sunrise is only a few minutes different from Earth's 24-hour day. Mars also has regions of ice at its poles, though not water ice. It also has varying atmospheric weather patterns and even small local atmospheric disturbances such as tornadoes or dust devils. However, there are also some very extreme differences between Earth and Mars. One obvious difference is the barren, desert-like landscape that dominates Mars. There are no oceans, no lakes, no rivers to be found, which is a stunning contrast to the vast quantities of liquid water covering Earth's surface. With no water and no plant or animal life, Mars can have enormous, runaway global dust storms, which floods the entire Martian atmosphere with dust, completely obscuring our view of its surface. Over the years, there have been many investigations into the possibility of liquid water on Mars, but without any clear evidence. Even if water or water ice is found on Mars, the contrast between the Earth's over 70% coverage of deep and expansive oceans to Mars having none on its surface is a drastic distinction. What makes the contrast even greater is the fact that the Martian atmosphere would restrict the existence of liquid water over any substantial length of time. The atmospheric pressure on Mars is over 100 times lower than Earth's atmospheric pressure, and the average surface temperature is around minus 60 degrees Fahrenheit. For the majority of Mars's surface, water could not even exist in a liquid state. Further comparing Mars's atmosphere to Earth's, we find that it is a complete opposite ratio of oxygen to carbon dioxide. On Mars, carbon dioxide forms about 95% of the atmosphere, with oxygen and water vapor only accounting for less than 0.2%. Here on Earth, oxygen accounts for about 21%, and carbon dioxide only accounts for about 0.04%. Thus, Mars lacks the necessary atmospheric environment to support any significant amount of liquid water on its surface. Given the extremely thin, carbon dioxide-dominated atmosphere, the desert-like landscape, the huge temperature extremes, and only a very weak global magnetic field, any considerations for manned space missions to Mars will need to take into account that we will be leaving our uniquely designed, life-supporting planet behind. While in many ways Mars has a less hostile environment than Mercury or Venus,
it in no way is life-friendly or characteristic of a world intended for life. While Mars is not specifically referenced in the Bible, its created purpose can be contrasted with Earth's. The Bible says that Earth was created to be inhabited, according to Isaiah 45, verse 18. While the creation of Mars falls within the general context of the stars or the luminaries created on day four, with their purpose being to serve as signs and seasons. Being one of the brighter objects in the sky and having a distinct appearance, Mars has certainly played an important role in the history of many cultures: Egyptian, Babylonian, Greek, Roman, and others. As such, it has certainly fulfilled and continues to fulfill one of its primary created purposes: to serve as a sign or a marker in time's progression.

Hello, my name is Cameron Freeman, and we are so glad that you're watching the Gospel Broadcasting Network. Here at GBN, we know we might not know you personally, but we really do care about you. We hope that you notice that we are constantly asking all of our viewers to open up their Bibles rather than their wallets. And the reason we ask all of our viewers to open up their Bibles, we want you to study along with us as we teach and preach you the Word of God. If you would like any further information, all of our material is absolutely free, and we would love for you to come visit so that we can get to know you personally. No pressure. And once again, thanks for watching the Gospel Broadcasting Network. We are glad that you're here.

I typed it in on Google just to see what the responses would be. The most amazing experiences that people could engage in. I didn't expect worship to be on the list, and you can bet it was not on the list. They had all types of things about sailing on certain lakes, traveling to certain places, but nothing about traveling into the presence of God. And so, as you might imagine, people in the world don't look at what we're going to talk about tonight as being all that important in their minds. But surely, if Christians were to detail what is the most amazing experiences that we've had in life, what are some of those? At the top of the list, or somewhere near the top, should be our worship toward our God. Yesterday, Christians all around the world gathered to worship God on the first day of the week and to do so in spirit and in truth. What would you say about it? I mean, how do you think you did? What if yesterday was your last time being able to do it in spirit and in truth? For 2,000 years, just about, people have been trying to gather together in the name of Christ and do exactly what Jesus taught in John chapter 4. That is, worship God in spirit and in truth. And if you count the Old Testament, in which the individuals came before God under the law of Moses, it's even longer than that. But it's not only how do we think we did, how did God feel about it? How did God accept what we've done? If you worship God every first day of the week this year, I believe that's 52. And if you're good enough to come back on Sunday night, that's 104. And so if you've been a Christian for about 10 years, just a rough estimate, you've worshiped God potentially somewhere between 500 to 1,000 times. How's it going? You might think of it this way. It's sort of like tying your shoes. As a kid, when you tie your shoes, it's a pretty big deal, especially when you learn at first. There's the loop and swoop and pull, right? Or it's like pumping gas. You get out at the gas station and you put the gas pump in and you're really watching it to make sure it doesn't spill over. But after a while, I mean, after you've done it so many times, you could do something like that blindfolded without giving it much thought. And surely that could sometimes be the case with worship. I've sung the song so many times, partaken of the supper over and over again, thrown the money in the plate, and maybe, just maybe, it's just routine. May it never be so that our worship has been such that we've done it so often and so many times that now it's just rather routine. But may it always be true about us that when we assemble as God commands, or even in our private devotions, here we are to worship. Tonight I want to talk about worship, and I want to see what Jesus says about it. I want to show you some times in Scripture when God has said, I don't want that anymore. I reject that. In the New Testament times when the early church assembled to worship and glorify God. And then I want to close with some practical things based on the title tonight on Here We Are to Worship. But go ahead and turn your Bible to John chapter 4. Now, this is a famous text on worship, and rightfully so. Jesus, John 4 and verse 4, must go through Samaria, and on his way he goes. And he encounters the woman at Samaria, and they engage in this conversation. First, it's about water, but in Jesus' evangelistic nature, he's able to turn the conversation and her heart toward heavenly things. And in verse 19, she says, Sir, I perceive that you're a prophet. Now, our fathers worshipped in this mountain, but you, that is the Jewish people, you say in Jerusalem is the place where men ought to worship. And Jesus says, Woman, believe me, the hour comes when you were neither in this mountain nor yet at Jerusalem worship the Father. You worship you know not what. We know what we worship. Salvation is of the Jews. But the hour comes and now is when the true worshipers will worship the Father in spirit and in truth, for the Father seeks such to worship him. God is a spirit, verse 24, and they that worship him must worship in spirit and in truth. The first thing is, let us understand some things about worship. If I've heard this once, I've heard it as long as I've been a member of the church, almost 10 years now, people will visit our assembly. Maybe you invite a friend or a neighbor and they say, you know what, maybe they enjoyed the lesson and everything, but the worship there, I mean, the churches of Christ, the worship was just dead. Have you ever heard that? People say, I came and I didn't see any band or any lights or any circus activity, and I just really didn't get much out of it. And like the woman here in John 4, they just misunderstand what worship is really all about. You know, few people really appreciate how little worship is supposed to be pleasing to us, in the sense that it's really not about us. Now, when we do it right in the spirit of David, we should be able to say, I was glad when they said to me, let us go into the house of the Lord. However, we are not the audience in worship, but we are all collective participants. Jesus says in John 4 and verse 24, God is spirit. First, it's about God. God is our audience. He's our aim. God is the one that we seek to worship and to please. In Acts 17 and verse 24, Paul says, Now God that made the heavens and the earth and all things that dwell therein, he's seeing he's Lord of heaven and earth, dwells not in temples made with man's hands, neither is he worshiped with men's hands as though he needs anything. That is not to say we can't please God with our human bodies, but that is to say we can't craft things the way that we desire and say, surely this must be pleasing to God because it's pleasing to me. God is a spirit, and we need to approach God based on exactly what the Spirit says. And then the second thing in John 4, 24, God is a spirit, and they that worship him, M-U-S-T, they must. So everything that Jesus says in this verse, there is no getting around it. This isn't a negotiation. These are divine mandates. It must be done this way.
It's sort of like Samuel's conversation with Saul. You remember in 1 Samuel 15, he talks to him about worship, and he says to obey is better than sacrifice, and to hearken than the fat of rams. The things that God desires of us, 1 John 5 and verse 3, they're not beyond our ability to perform. God's commandments aren't burdensome or grievous, but they are still commands nonetheless, and so we must do it. And then he gives two criteria, in spirit and in truth. The spirit here would involve my attitude toward the worship, making sure that I have the right mindset. I really want to be here. I want to engage in this. This is a willful desire of mine. Romans 12 and verse 11 says, be not slothful in business, but fervent in spirit, serving the Lord. That is, I desire to come before God and worship. It is possible weekly to assemble and do everything just the way that God said, and to never get our worship past the ceiling. Because you see, we must not only do it in truth, that is, be able to put our finger on a passage and say, God said do it this way, and it's for that reason that we do it. But our hearts must also be engaged. And so Jesus says worship must be in spirit, and then he also says it must be in truth. In John 17, in verse 17, John says, sanctify them through your truth, your word is truth, and that is the truth of God's word. And so it is not only that I must be involved. There are plenty of people every first day of the week that are very enthusiastic about what they do, but they don't have any truth to back it up. And they can't put their finger on a passage and say, well, we do this in our worship service because the New Testament authorizes. So it's not enough just to be enthusiastically or emotionally engaged in what we do in worship. We must also have divine authority for what we do. Colossians 3:17 says, whatever you do, and word or deed, do all in the name or by the authority of Jesus Christ. And so Jesus says worship has to be in spirit and also in truth. You have to have both of those components. And so sometimes people will say about our worship, it was dead. They didn't get anything out of it. They didn't like it. And they may even say things like, you know what? It's just sort of old fashioned. A teen may grow up in the church, and as, you know, they come to their age of maturity and they're on their way to college, they may say, you know what, I really want to try out the church around town. I want to go over here. It just seems pretty dead. I've been going to Churches of Christ my whole life. There's really not much to it. Listen, John 4:24 is always going to be in the New Testament. And what it says is you can worship God enthusiastically and scripturally, but you have to make sure that you do it the way that God has said. We need to be careful, though, that while some people want to run to one extreme in worship and say, do whatever you want, do it however you feel, that would be erroneous. But the same thing would be true to say, you know what, so long as we do it the way that God has said, we can be stoic and dead and lifeless, and that would glorify God as well. We need to be excited about doing the things that God has said. I think about the Old Testament in 2 Samuel 6. And David, you remember when he gets the ark and he's on his way back into Jerusalem and they're sort of partying and having a good time and worshiping, not in a way that violated anything under the old covenant law. And his wife looks out from the window and you remember how she thought about it. The Bible says in 2 Samuel 6 and verse 16, she despised David in her heart. Now, it wasn't because David had done anything wrong. It just made her feel rather uncomfortable because in her mind, she's thinking, why would you get so excited? A king shouldn't behave that way. But you know, David was a lot better than her father Saul at worshiping God and putting his heart into it. And just because it made her feel uncomfortable doesn't mean that it was unscriptural. And sometimes we might be in worship and somebody's singing a little louder than we might. And you might say, why are they singing like that? You know, it doesn't really take all of that. And it might make you feel uncomfortable. But just because it makes you feel uncomfortable doesn't mean it's unscriptural. In 2017, the Cleveland Browns, they lost every game. Now, I'm sorry for you if you're a Cleveland Browns fan. You can be a Patriots fan. We'll accept you. Yeah. They lost every game. Now, listen, if you were a kid and you went to all those games, your father had season tickets, you went to every game, and they lost every game, you just might get the idea that football is a pretty lousy sport. I mean, you went to every game that year, and every game you went to, the team you rooted for, they lost over and over again. That's not just bad for the Browns. I mean, that's bad for the sport of football because people get the idea. It's not competitive. It's not worth the time or the energy, and it just gives the sport a bad name. May we never be guilty of giving scriptural worship a bad name. Just because we do it in truth doesn't mean that it should be dead and boring and lifeless. Psalm 33 and verse 1 says, praise is fitting for the upright. It's a good thing to come into God's presence and worship him the way that he said. And Philippians 3 and verse 3, Paul says, we are of the spirit that worship God according to truth. And we are those, not those of the circumcision. And so we can do things the way that God has said and glorify him without violating what the New Testament has said. And Jesus wants us to appreciate this about worshiping him in spirit and in truth. Now, what about some times when God has rejected worship? It is not true that every time people offer up something to God, he must accept it. Now, when I was a small child, like many of you, you know, my mom would sit me at the table
and it really didn't matter what she made. I really had no choice but to eat it. I mean, it might look funny, smell funny, look a little runny, and I might say, now what is that that she's made tonight? But you know what? I was a kid, and well, in my house, you just ate whatever my mom fixed, or you just were fasting for the week or something like that. But you really had no say. Nobody's going to sit God in the divine high chair and say, listen, God, this is what we served up. And you really have no say. After all, we're worshiping you. I put my heart into it. People say, surely God must like it. I did my very best. You can't put God in the divine high chair and say, well, we're serving this up, and so therefore you must accept it. You remember the passage from Matthew 15. It's really borrowed language. Jesus quotes Isaiah 29:13. This people honors me with their lips, draws near to me with their mouth, but their heart is far from me. In vain do they worship me, teaching for doctrine the commandments of men. Isaiah says they teach as doctrine the precepts that are taught by men. God has never been at the mercy of men to merely accept whatever we give him. And so there have been occasions when God's rejected worship. In Isaiah chapter 1, Isaiah rebukes the people not only for being worldly, but the fact that their worship is not going heavenward. God is not accepting what they've offered him. Isaiah 1:10-15, he says, you all remind me of Sodom and you remind me of Gomorrah. I don't want your bulls, your lambs, your sacrifices, your burnt offerings. God says, I don't want any of your worship until you get some things fixed within. You can come before me and offer the sacrifices just like I said to do in the book of Leviticus and elsewhere, but I will not accept them until you change. You remember the conversation, Isaiah 1:18, come now and let us reason together, says the Lord. Though your sins be as scarlet, they'll be white as snow. Though they be red as crimson, they'll be like wool. If you be willing and obedient, you'll eat the good of the land. But if you refuse and rebel, you'll be rejected. And so God says, I'm not accepting that worship until you get some things fixed. The same thing was true in Amos's day. Now go with me to Amos chapter 5. I want you to see this, where God says to these folks in the days of Amos that their worship will no longer be accepted. And he just gave me 10 minutes. And so I don't know how we're going to do this in 10 minutes, but we're going to try. I'm in Amos 5 in verse 21. I despise your feast days, and I will not smell in your solemn assemblies. Though you offer me burnt offerings and meat offerings, I will not accept them. Neither will I regard peace offerings of your fat beasts. It is not the case that God was impossible to please, but the point is their lifestyles were not compatible with what they offered up to worship in service to God. And so God says, I hate your songs. Imagine God saying that. Somebody says, we got together, we sang without the instrument, Ephesians 5:19, Colossians 3:16, and God says, I don't want it. You say, we took the Lord's Supper every first day of the week, exactly like Acts 20 and verse 7 says, and God says, I don't want it. This is the dilemma of Amos's day, but he gives them the prescription in verse 24. Let judgment run down as waters and righteousness as a mighty stream. And also in verse 14 and 15, seek good and not evil. If their lifestyles would be in harmony with what they've done in worship, God says, then and only then would I accept it. And the same thing's true. And you might write down Zechariah 7:1-6. They come before God and they basically say, God, do you want us to offer up the fast in the third month like we've always done, the way you've always required? And God's response to them was simply, when did you ever do that to me? I don't remember receiving that. Didn't you do that for yourselves in worship? You didn't have me in mind, and therefore I never accepted it. And in Malachi 1:5-8, God rebukes the people for offering him up that which they would never give to their governors. Sometimes I think about that. What if we worked like we worshiped, or worshiped like we worked? What if you put the same effort into your job that you put in worship? Would you get a paycheck? God says to the people in the days of Malachi, you wouldn't offer that up to your governor, but yet you've offered it up to me. The people in Malachi's day thought either one of two things. Either God is so desperate, he must accept whatever we bring forth. Or in the second place, God is blind and he can't tell the difference. But you and I know that God is neither. And so God says, change the things around and then I'll accept your worship. We talk about the need to worship God. Why should we? I know the Bible says that we should, and we talk about the manner in which we should do this, but if we want to worship God the way that he has said, just think about some reasons why we should worship God. In heaven, in Revelation 4:9-11, there is the praise of God, and those individuals that surround the throne talk about him being glorious and holy and worthy of praise, and then they say, this is one of the reasons, for you created the heavens, the earth, and everything that dwells therein. The fact that God created the earth, the fact that God spoke the world into existence is cause and reason for us to bow before God and say, God, you're worthy of our worship. We should offer it up to you.
Jesus was killed and his blood saves us. In the next chapter, Revelation 5, after they worship the one that it says sits on the throne, in chapter 5, John turns his focus and there is a lamb that was slain, which is Jesus. And Revelation 5, 9 and 10 says that everybody in heaven praises and worships Jesus because his blood was slain and he's able to open up the book of the seals that nobody else could worship. He's worthy of our worship because Jesus died for us. May the cross of Christ never become stale to us. Never becomes so rehearsed in our minds that it loses its all and the fact that it can tug on our heartstrings. What about the goodness of God? How many times do you read in the Psalms, "Oh, give thanks unto the Lord." Why? For he is good and his mercy endures forever. Psalm 106 verse 1. "Oh, give thanks unto the Lord because he is good." Psalm 107 1. Psalm 136 1 echoes the same thing. God is worthy of our worship just by virtue of the fact that God is good. Every good and every perfect gift, James 1:17, comes down from God in heaven. And lastly, we should do it because we love God. Psalm 18 and verse 1 says, "I will love you, O Lord, my strength." Is that true about you? When they came to Jesus and they said, out of the 613 commands in the Old Testament law, which one's the greatest? What was the first one Jesus said? "Love the Lord your God with all of your heart, soul, mind, and strength." Wouldn't that involve my worship to God? I want to do it, not only because God's commanded it, but because I really love God with everything in my being and I'm focused on worshiping him. I won't be able to spend much time on this. There's one more slide I want to get to, but we have role models for worship. Now listen, the book of Acts is a great book, and it's often been called the conversion book of the New Testament, and rightfully so. In just about every chapter, there's an example of gospel preaching and how people responded, and we should take our non-Christian friends to the book of Acts and say, "Now listen, this is how people became Christians." And today, when people become Christians, they do it the same way. But more than just a book of conversions, more than just a history book of how the New Testament churches began that you find epistles written to later on, the book of Acts shows us how individuals worship God in spirit and in truth. Luke says it this way: "They continued steadfastly in the apostles' doctrine, fellowship, and the breaking of bread, and in prayers," in Acts 2:42. When they beat John and Peter and they said, "Don't preach in his name anymore," the church in Jerusalem gathered together in Acts 4, 25 through 31. Luke says at the end of the prayer, they prayed so enthusiastically and said, "God, give us boldness to continue to preach your name." The Bible says the place where they were gathered together, it shook. It's not just that the Philippian jailer was converted in Acts 16. It is Acts 16:25 that Silas and Paul prayed and sang. And then Luke adds, and the prisoners heard them. Now, they could hardly hear them if they did this in their library voices, right? He was converted through a song service because these individuals prayed and sang to God as if they really believed there was a God in heaven. And the Philippian jailer said, "Sirs, what must I do to be saved?" And there they had an audience to preach to him the gospel. In Acts 20 and verse 7, Paul preached till midnight. Now I realize a man fell out of a window, and I don't advise that you do that. I can't raise you. But anyway, Paul preached until midnight. And the people in the first century church, they just loved to be together and they loved to worship God. They partook of the Lord's Supper. Giving was to be done from the heart. 2 Corinthians 9:6-7. And you just find in the New Testament church that they came together to worship. Now, in the 5 minutes I have remaining, I just want to take the song title for this lesson and give you some things that we can do if we've lost this awe of worship on how we can recover it. Number one, here. So the song is, "Here I am to worship." Here, the first thing is, I need to be present. Don't abandon or forsake the assembling of ourselves together, as the habit of some is. The first thing is, here, I'm present, not only in body. Somebody says, "I must never choose to be absent from the worship service. When I have the option, I always want to be here." Now, there may be occasions when I'm sick or otherwise, I just cannot be here. But when I have the opportunity, here, I'm present. My mind is here. I say to God and to the watching world, "God is bigger than my problems. I'm not only present, but I'm paying attention here." That's where I want to be. But it's bigger than that. It is, "Here I am." You know, there may be a lot of people. You may worship in a place where there are 300 people. And you might say, "Well, the auditorium is packed today." And there have also been times when you say, "You know, a lot of people are out of town today." And maybe you've been places where the singing's sort of off and the preacher's sort of off. Listen, here I am. This is personal. It really matters not what other people came to do. We must all appear before the judgment seat of Christ. Romans 14:12. This has to be about me and my God. It's here, I'm present, but here I am. Your wife may worship wonderfully in spirit and in truth. You know, you can't borrow that. And it doesn't work the other way. It is, "Here I am." This is a personal decision to say, "I want to worship God in spirit and in truth. Here I am to worship." I came to worship. In Acts 24 and verse 11, Paul

here I am to bow down. This is my posture. Now, I wouldn't do this physically, but in my heart, I stoop below heaven's throne and I say, God, you're greater than me. You deserve my attention. Outside cares and worries deserve to be on the outside because you're good, you're worthy to be praised, and my posture is such that when I gather to worship you, I'm here to worship and bow down. And then the last place, here I am to say that you're my God. How was the sermon yesterday? Well, not the preacher's sermon. I mean your sermon. There's a sense in which you remember what Paul said about the Lord's Supper. We do proclaim the Lord's death until he comes. Everybody in the assembly preaches a sermon every first day of the week. Everybody speaks to one another in psalms, hymns, and spiritual songs. Here I am to say that you're my God. It's a proclamation to God in heaven that says you belong to me. It's personal. You're not just the Lord, but you're my Lord. He's not just the God, but he's my God. And I'm ready to proclaim that to everybody that'll listen. And most assuredly, to the one that sits on high. It makes sense that worship should be in spirit and in truth because Jesus died in spirit and in truth, didn't he? I mean, he died in truth according to the scriptures. Luke 24, Luke says he had to fulfill every psalm and prophecy concerning him, but he also died in spirit. On the cross, you remember, he quoted scripture, he quoted the Psalms, he shouted Psalm 22:1 toward heaven. Before he went to the cross, he prayed with tears and agony in the garden. His spirit, his emotions were involved. And in the end, he gave up his spirit. It just makes sense that our worship should be in spirit and in truth because Jesus lived in spirit and in truth. How much does worship cost you? David said in 2 Samuel 24:24, I will not ever give to the Lord my God that which costs me nothing. A man tried to make it easy on him, make it convenient. And David says, I want to pay the price to worship God. And may we ever say, here I am to worship. No matter how much it costs, I'm willing and ready to pay the price. Thank you.

0: 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It's important for us to be like the men of Psalms chapter 1 and meditate upon the word of God day and night. That's why I want to tell you about a great monthly publication, the Gospel Journal. 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
1: I know.
2: Some Christians in New Testament times were slaves. Now, slavery during the Roman Empire was a little bit different than maybe what comes to our minds as citizens of the United States today. In the United States, before the Civil War, slavery revolved around race. But it wasn't like that in the Roman Empire. Some slaves in the Roman Empire were born into slavery. Some were captured in wars, some were sold into slavery, some sold themselves into slavery, and some of them became slaves after they were abandoned as children. Roman slaves came from many different places for various reasons. The New Testament was written during the middle of the Roman Empire's reign over the world. Slavery is mentioned in the New Testament because it was just a fact of life for many people under the Roman Empire. And thankfully, slavery no longer exists in our nation, the United States of America, today. What the New Testament says to slaves or bond servants, depending on your translation, applies to us as employees, as workers. We maintain our freedom while having a job, but God's commands still have tremendous value for us today. So, what job requirements does God have for Christians today? We'll notice a few passages about work, and then we'll share a few thoughts about what these passages have to say. First of all, Paul writes to Titus in Titus chapter 2, verse 9 through 10, and he says this, "Exhort bondservants to be obedient to their own masters, to be well-pleasing in all things, not answering back, not pilfering or not stealing, but showing all good fidelity, that they may adorn the doctrine of God our Savior in all things." And that was Titus 2, 9 through 10. Peter writes in 1 Peter chapter

0: chapter 2, verse 18 through 20. And Peter says, "Servants, be submissive to your masters with all fear, not only to the good and gentle, but also to the harsh. For this is commendable, if because of conscience toward God, one endures grief, suffering wrongfully. For what credit is it if, when you are beaten for your faults, you take it patiently? But when you do good and suffer, if you take it patiently, this is commendable before God." And then the third passage is what Paul writes to the church in Ephesus in Ephesians chapter 6, verse 5 through 8. And there Paul says, "Bondservants, be obedient to those who are your masters according to the flesh, with fear and trembling, in sincerity of heart, as to Christ, not with eye service, as men pleasers, but as bondservants of Christ, doing the will of God from the heart, with good will, doing service as to the Lord and not to men, knowing that whatever good anyone does, he will receive the same from the Lord, whether he is a slave or free." So what are some things that we as Christians today can take with us into the workforce, take with us into our jobs? What are some things that we can apply from these passages? First of all, we must be obedient as employees, as workers. We must do what we're asked to do. When we're handed a project or some task at work, be sure to do what is being asked of you by your employer. Now, not every task is pleasant. Not every job we're given to do may be something that we want to do. And maybe we feel sometimes like someone else should do it, or we may want someone else to do it. But if our employer asks us to do something, we should follow through and do it to the best of our ability. And that leads into the second thing. Do your job well. Do the best job that you can do. God doesn't want us, as his people, as Christians, to give him our leftovers. He demands the best that we have. We must give our best in the workplace as well. Third thing that we learn from these passages is have a good attitude. Do your job with a good attitude. Anyone can do what they're asked to do, but not everyone will do it with a good attitude. As Christians, we must do our jobs with the right attitude. The fourth thing that we learn from these passages is be honest. Don't steal, don't embezzle from your employer. As Christians, we are to be like Christ, as Paul writes in Titus 1:2, the one who cannot lie. We must be honest in our dealings with others, and that includes on the job. The fifth thing that we learn from these passages as far as workplace requirements for us as Christians is to do what's right. As Christians, you and I must be a person and individuals of character and principle, even on the job, even in the workplace. You may not always be liked, but you must do the right thing. Jesus Christ always did what was right, and some people hated him for it. And then finally, the final lesson we can take of these job requirements for us as Christians, work like you were working for Jesus himself. Do your work, do your job like you are working for the Lord himself. What sort of effort would you give for Jesus? Would you have a good attitude about your job if you thought of him watching you from the cross? I admit, these requirements that are given here in Scripture are certainly challenging, and sometimes we fall short. But let's always strive to remember what the Lord expects of us as Christians on the job, at the workplace, and strive to be like our Lord in all things, even at work.
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2: Are we saved by grace only? You know, if you object to that and say that salvation is not by grace only, somebody might accuse you of not even believing in grace at all. So are we only saved by the grace of God? It's a very popular idea, but we want to know from the Bible, is it true? Let's offer three quick answers today on the question of, are we saved by grace only? Number one, the word only itself excludes everything else, right? That's a term of exclusivity. So that can't be true that we're saved by grace only. You see, if it was by grace only, then there would be no room for faith, or there would be no room for hope, which in Romans 8, the Bible tells us we're saved by, or even the blood of Jesus. There'd be no need for obedience if salvation were by only the grace of God. You know, in the Bible, salvation has never been only anything. In fact, there's a pattern in the Bible that proves that while grace is part of salvation, so is faith. And so is the revelation or the law from God, and so is our obedience. And in every example in the Bible where there's salvation or deliverance, it's always been on the principle of grace and faith and law and obedience. Number two, Paul said that both God and man have a part in salvation. In Ephesians 2 and verse 8, a passage that's often quoted to suggest grace only, Paul said differently. He said, "For by grace you have been saved through faith." Notice grace, that's God's part, and faith, that's our part. "And that not of yourselves, it is the gift of God." Meaning that even though we do what we're supposed to do, we haven't earned or merited salvation. We're just simply responding to the grace of God. But there's grace and there's our faith. Number three. According to the Bible, grace is in Christ. And so we have to be baptized to reach that location of being in Christ. In 2 Timothy 2 and verse 1, the Bible said, "You therefore, my son, be strong in the grace that is in Christ Jesus." Now, how do we get inside Christ where grace is located? Well, in Galatians 3:27, Paul said, "For as many of you as were baptized into Christ have put on Christ." Is salvation by the grace of God? Sure. Is it by the grace of God only? No. Because we have to be baptized. We have to obey God to get into Christ. And so just like Paul said, there's grace and then there's faith. There's a part for God and there's a part for us in salvation. Hey, thanks for checking out our video and thanks for your interest in the truth. We hope you have a great day and may God bless your studies.

In Paul's antidote for church strife in 1 Corinthians 13, Paul demonstrates 15 actions of love. While this is certainly not a comprehensive look at everything that love does, it is exactly what the Corinthians needed to hear. Throughout the letter, Paul identifies actions and attitudes contrary to Christ and causing division in the church. His way of love is the cure. Love does not boast, Paul says. He uses a rare word used only here in the New Testament and only a few times in classical writings. The Greek historian Polybius used the word to describe someone who was loquacious and wordy with nothing to say. Paul uses it to describe the braggart who heaps praises on himself, seeking to be honored by others. Some of the Corinthians considered themselves wiser, more knowledgeable, and more spiritually gifted than others. They were filled with themselves and not with love. Love cares about the church, not personal reputation.

0: Hi, I'm Jimmy Holland, and welcome to another edition of Those Who've Gone Before as we look at some of the great preachers from times gone by. Rex A. Turner Sr. was one of the Gospel Advocate staff writers. He was president of the Alabama Christian College, and he was minister and elder of the Panama City Street Church of Christ in Montgomery, Alabama. He served with the college and the church for a period of 24 years each. He is one of the founders of the college. Brother Turner married the former Opal Ship in 1931, which was in the heart of the Depression. He worked for 50 cents per day whenever and wherever he could get work. The Turners had three children, Mrs. Jesse C. Long of Atlanta, Georgia, Mrs. Philip Hargis of McMinnville, Tennessee, and Rex A. Turner Jr. of Montgomery, Alabama. To the full delight of his father, Rex Jr. became a gospel preacher and a teacher at a Christian university. Brother Turner commented, "When the nurse announced that I was the father of a large baby boy, I thanked God. I prayed that night that he might be healthy, that he might be of good average intelligence. I think that's all that he has, and that he might make a humble gospel preacher. Since that night, there have been only a few nights when I have failed to pray that he might be a humble gospel preacher." Commenting on his training for the ministry, Brother Turner said, "I did not have the opportunity to attend a Christian school. In fact, I knew very little about Christian schools when I began trying to preach. During the year prior to my graduation from high school, I learned of David Lipscomb College. After a year at the University of Alabama, and after I had married, I learned of Freed Hardeman College. When I preached my first sermon, I had never seen, so far as I know, a copy of the Gospel Advocate. If I had seen a copy, I did not know what it was. Though I did not attend one of our Christian colleges, I had some of the greatest teachers of the brotherhood. There was first Pride E. Hinton, who preached at my home church some two Sundays each month, then Charlie Nichols. Then there was the late J.H. Horton, who came for a meeting each summer. When I began to preach, I stayed in the home of Gus Nichols and studied under him. I paid no room and board. After all, the Depression was on, and Brother Nichols had only eight children to feed, clothe, and educate. And he was only being paid $25 a week by the Jasper Church. In such a short time, I came to know and study under Brethren John T. Lewis, G.E. Dunn, G.A. Dunn, B.C. Goodpasture, Foy E. Wallace Jr., and the late H. Lee Bowles. I wore out three Ford automobiles traveling great distances to hear those men preach and debate. I carried my notebook. I sat on the front pew. I took notes of their sermons. I managed to stay in their company after the services and to get invitations to the homes where they were invited for dinner. I went to their rooms and I asked questions. I kept a list of books that they recommended for my library, and I read for them when they were reviewing their sermons prior to the services. When G.A. Dunn especially became too bored with having me around, he would have me to begin reading from a certain portion of the scriptures. Often he would doze while I was reading, but if I stopped, he would wake and start me to reading again. I read and memorized N.B. Hardiman's Tabernacle Sermons. All of these men made contributions to my life and to my work. I am grateful to them, and I want to honor them in every way I can. I believe our young preachers today can profit equally as much as I did by studying under our great preachers of this generation." Brother Turner, however, has received considerable formal training. He attended the University of Alabama, Jacksonville State College, Samford University, Jones Law School, and Auburn University. He holds a bachelor's degree from Samford University, an LLB degree from Jones Law School, and an MS and an ED degrees from Auburn University. Since completing his doctorate at Auburn, he has done almost a year's work in Harding College Graduate School of Bible and Religion. In fact, Brother Turner had done 10 years of college work since he married, and during that time, Sister Turner has reared a family and has done more than 5 years of college work. She also holds a BS and a master's degree from Auburn University. Rex A. Turner Sr. died on January 16, 2001. He was 87 years old. I'm Jimmy Holland, and join us next time as we remember another great preacher of the past.
1: The preceding program was a production of the Fort Payne Church of Christ TV studio located in Fort Payne, Alabama.

0: I'm Jimmy Holland, and I want to welcome you back to another episode of A Preacher and His Work, where we get to sit down with gospel preachers from across the country and around the world to help to get to know them just a little bit better, help you get to know them just a little bit better. And once again, we have Brother Melvin Otey with us. Brother Melvin, thank you for your time.
1: Hey, thank you for having me.
0: First time we talked about motivation behind getting into preaching and ministry. I want to dig a little deeper into being a preacher and specifically being ready every week when it comes to preaching. You know, we have to prepare lessons for the pulpit, for Bible classes, for articles. I know that you teach at the Jones School of Law as well. What do you use as motivation when it comes to being ready on a weekly basis?
1: Well, I'll tell you, I've never needed much extrinsic motivation. I mean, I love to read the Bible. Every time I open it, it's an opportunity for me to know a portion of God's mind better. And I just, I have a joy to share that with other people. So when the opportunity presents itself, I mean, I'm excited to tell people, listen to what I've learned. Let me show you what God wants from us. That excites me.
0: Absolutely. And it should. But what do you find maybe as a challenge, your biggest challenge sometimes when it comes to being ready every week?
1: It's a matter of time management. I mean, that has to be it. Every Sunday, every week has a Sunday, right? There's a Wednesday every week. And if you got youth classes and marriage classes and all kinds of different things, appointments and all that, family at home, I've got my secular work. So, you know, not a whole lot of sleep at night, you know, not many hobbies, right? Because when the opportunity arises for you to stand up and speak on God's behalf, I mean, you have to be ready. So, it's just a matter of time management.
0: And that is a challenge. You know, as a gospel preacher, there's so many balls you have in the air, and trying to balance it all can be a struggle sometimes. But, you know, you look at the work of a preacher, and you've said it before, it's to tell people about God. It's to share the message of God. Paul tells us in Acts 20:27 that he was free from the blood of all men in verse 26 because he did not shy away from declaring that whole counsel.
1: That's
0: in
1: right.
0: Verse 27. How do you maintain balance when it comes to declaring that whole counsel?
1: Well, I think balance comes about from taking varied approaches to the Bible, right? If you just sort of preach what you want to hear this week, then you're going to probably want to hear some of the similar same things. But I'll preach things like I like to learn new things and study new things that I don't know very well, and then that keeps me excited to share that with people. I'll also ask people what they want to hear, right? I'll ask my wife, is there something in particular that you think needs to be preached? Or I'll ask my kids, do you guys want to hear something in particular? I get input from the congregation. I'll ask the elders if there's something they think needs to be preached about. And then you take different approaches, right? So sometimes very heavily textual-based lessons, sometimes topical lessons.
0: Right.
1: You know, certain books of the Bible don't get very much attention. Those books draw my attention, right? When's the last time you had Bible classes and sermons on Song of Solomon, right? Or the Minor Prophets? Well, those books get my attention because they're so easy to overlook.
0: Right, but they are so vitally important.
1: They are important and very relevant.
0: Absolutely.
1: Very relevant.
0: Absolutely. Well, Brother Melvin, I appreciate
1: your
0: time.
1: Thank you.
0: I appreciate your work.
1: I appreciate that.
0: And I appreciate you. And I look forward to being with you next time on The Preacher and His Work.
2: The preceding program was a production of the Fort Payne Church of Christ TV studio located in Fort Payne, Alabama.
3: Let's then turn to another question that a lot of religious people have today. It's a very good question. And incidentally, if you'd like to submit a question for our consideration, you can email that question to us at questions@thegospelofchrist.com through our email address, or you can visit our website, thegospelofchrist.com/questions, fill out a form, and those will be sent to us as well. Now, here's the next question. The writer says, sometimes I see people who sing Happy Birthday to Jesus and have things like a birthday cake and a party for Jesus on December the 25th. Does the Bible say December 25th is the birthday of Jesus, and should we be celebrating His birthday? Now, friend, before we go any further, let's say this. Thank God that Jesus was born into this world. Thank God that He lived a perfect life, that His life was in harmony with the will of God, that as He died as an ultimate sacrifice, and that He is currently reigning at the right hand of God. Every person is thankful who believes in Christ for that. But now consider the question. Is December the 25th given in the Bible as the birthday of Jesus? Well, friend, the answer is no. The Bible doesn't tell us when Jesus was born. I don't know if it was June 12th, October the 3rd, or December 25th, or February the 8th. We just don't know. It could be we're just not told the exact day Jesus was born. And so if we're not told when Jesus is born, how did December 25th come about? Well, men throughout time have attached that day to the birth of Jesus, although there are several things in the Scripture which lead us to believe it was probably not that time of year in that part of the world. There are too many things that seem to indicate it was not that time, but we don't know. And so should we celebrate December 25th as the birth of Jesus? Well, if we don't know that's the day, how could we? If you were born on March the 12th and I celebrated your birthday on September the 13th, how would you feel? Well, you probably wouldn't like it. It's not your birthday. I don't know when Jesus is born. Now, let's ask a maybe even more relevant question. Does the Bible teach we should celebrate the birth of Jesus? Friend, we find nowhere in Scripture where Christians are commanded to celebrate the birth of Christ. We're not told to do that. People were excited when he came into the world. They glorified God. It was a wonderful event. But as far as Christians and the New Testament church goes, we don't find authority for doing that. Someone says, well, it won't matter. Well, friend, we're not to go beyond what's written, right? 1 Corinthians 4, verse 6. We're not to add to or take away. Revelation 22, 18 and 19. If we're to follow the Bible as our guide, and we are, then the Bible doesn't tell us to do that. Someone says, well, the Bible doesn't say not to. That's not the way we operate. The Bible also says don't inject heroin into your veins. Are you going to go do it because of that? We operate based off what the Bible does tell us to do, what the Bible warns us against, and things that are mentioned specifically in Scripture. Now, is there something that Christians are told to remember about Christ? Absolutely. It's not His birth. Please don't misunderstand me. Thank God Jesus is born into the world. Thank God for His stellar life, His sacrifice, and things like unto that. But it's not His birth. It's His death that Christians are commanded to remember and to honor Him through. And we do that when we partake the Lord's Supper every first day of the week. Jesus said in Matthew 26, verses 26 through 28, as He took that bread and as He took that fruit of the vine, Jesus said, do this in remembrance of Me. We honor Christ as we partake the Lord's Supper. We honor His life and His death every first day of the week. Acts 20, verse 7, 1 Corinthians 16, verse 1 and 2. And so, I know there are a lot of people who you know, want to have this idea of having a birthday party for Jesus and having a cake and celebrating His birthday on December 25th. I don't know when it is. The Bible doesn't tell us when His birthday is, and the Bible tells us we honor Christ by remembering His death through the Lord's Supper every first day of the week. And so, is it wrong for a person to be thankful for that Jesus was born? No. Could you be thankful for that any day? Absolutely. But now, friend, as far as celebrating His birthday and, you know, and having a cake and doing all that, we just don't find any of that. That's American, more American culture than anything, and we don't find things like that anywhere in the Scripture. Jesus would I
4: know more. I'm Caleb Colley, and we're on the Rock. I recently heard a prominent New Testament Greek scholar, call him Bill. He was talking about what apologetics can and can't do. He took three critical positions, all three of which are typical of what is frequently called presuppositional apologetics. Think about each of these positions in turn. First, Bill says this: apologetics is the use of logical principles to show the internal coherence of the Christian belief system or worldview, but not the objective truth of the Christian belief system. In other words, Bill says, apologetics can only show that the various beliefs involved in Christianity do not contradict one another, but apologetics cannot show that Christianity itself is true. This position severely limits the value of apologetical work, because a belief system may include only beliefs that are not internally contradictory and yet be false. For example, Suppose I believed that an all-loving, all-powerful being would not allow there to be any evil in the world. This is a false belief. But suppose I combined this false belief with a second belief, namely, that there is no God. This is another false belief. Yet the two beliefs are consistent with one another and may well be consistent with all of my other beliefs. Here I have produced an internally consistent but false belief system. Another example is Calvinism, which, at least on a straightforward understanding, starting from the absolute sovereignty of God and concluding with the total inability of man to initiate a causal chain, is internally consistent and yet is still false. No proposition within the Calvinist worldview need contradict with any other proposition within the Calvinist worldview, and yet the whole system is false because it contradicts plain Bible teaching. Now, the second thing Bill said is this: nothing can be proven. In fact, he said nothing can be proven by anyone at any time. This, of course, would imply that his own position cannot be proven. A logician would be scandalized by the radical claim that nothing can be proven. The scholar, Bill, left the impression that Christianity is on weak footing, that Christian beliefs are not warranted by the sum of the evidence available to human knowers. Perhaps Bill meant to say that if our standard for proof requires human beings to step outside their own experience and understand the total world situation from God's perspective, then humans are certainly incapable of proof. However, there's a common understanding of proof of which we human beings are capable, and it is justification. We invoke this concept of proof when we tell someone, "You are being unreasonable if you don't accept how things are." For example, God has given us perfectly sufficient evidence for believing in Him, such that anyone who fails to do so is without excuse. Romans 1 and verse 20 says, "For His invisible attributes, namely His eternal power and divine nature, have been clearly perceived ever since the creation of the world in the things that have been made." So they are without excuse. That is, those who fail to believe in God are without excuse. The third thing Bill said is this: apologetics does not address man's primary problem, which is moral rather than intellectual. In other words, you can't reason anyone into the kingdom, Bill said. I don't know exactly what it would mean to reason someone into the kingdom, for humans cannot put anyone into the kingdom. God adds people to the kingdom, according to Acts chapter 2 and verse 47. But I do know that some theologians teach that people must have a change of heart before rational arguments can do anything at all to help them. Admittedly, it is difficult to disentangle the roles of the will and the intellect in human action. However, one Bible example will suffice to show that our scholar Bill is overstating his case. In the second chapter of the book of Acts, Peter makes a number of arguments about the divinity of Christ, appealing to an audience that was actually opposed to Peter and to Christ. And Peter's arguments led those in the audience to be pricked in their hearts and to ask, "What shall we do?" A presuppositionalist like Bill might like to suggest that the Holy Spirit directly produced this penitence. Yet the penitent people had not yet received the gift of the Holy Spirit. They would not receive the Holy Spirit until after being baptized for the remission of their sins. They had to receive an intellectual argument, actually a series of arguments, which convinced them that they previously had been wrong. Only then, after they received those arguments, had the ground been sufficiently cleared so that they could obey the gospel. Each of Bill's positions would, if true, be devastating for the kind of apologetics that has the potential to convince non-believers or skeptics on any large scale. But apologetics ought to be able to convince non-believers, as it did in the first century. People believed and obeyed after hearing the faithful preaching of Christian apologists then, and they may today as well. Join us next time on The Rock.
5: Our Savior said, "I am the bread of life." He that believeth on me shall never hunger, and he that cometh unto me shall never thirst. Your fathers did eat manna in the wilderness and are dead. This is the bread which a man may eat thereof and not die. Comes from the 6th of John's Gospel, looking there at verses 35, 49, and 50. What do you expect to gain from the physical sustenance that you consume from time to time? There is, of course, the basic desire to satisfy our hunger. It is that that inspires us to eat to begin with. But we also consume certain foods because we like the flavor. Ultimately, we eat because it's good for our body. We require the nourishment and to sustain our lives. Understanding all of this about physical sustenance, the Lord asks us to understand something similar about the spiritual sustenance that we require. He said, "Your fathers," that is, ancient Israel, "did eat manna in the wilderness, but it sustained their lives only for a time. Then ultimately they, as all flesh, died." The Lord said, "This bread, however, will sustain you spiritually forever in the ultimate after a while, and is so spiritually satisfying," he said, "you will never hunger nor thirst for anything more." However, it will not be what there is of the bread of life that you consume, but what of it you digest that will make you spiritually strong. Today's word, fitly spoken.

0: Hey, why don't you reach in there and grab me that marshmallow?
1: Yeah, right, Shadrach. Hey, Meshach and Abednego, why don't you bring your boy Shadrach over here another marshmallow?

the book of Daniel, there were three men who were commanded to bow down to a statue. Now, this statue was about 90 feet tall, and it was a golden image of the Babylonian king, Nebuchadnezzar. I mean, if you think about it, the Statue of Liberty's body is only 151 feet tall. So a 90-foot tall golden statue was a huge statue. And these men refused to worship it, even on punishment of death. You know, they said to the king, God is able to save us, but even if he doesn't save us, we still will not worship this golden image. And because of this, they were thrown into a fiery furnace for it. Now God saved them from the furnace and showed them that God has the power to save. You know, we live in a culture that wants us to bow down, but it's not to a golden statue of the king, but to the statue of self and sin. We live in a world where the devil wants us to serve him and to ignore and not follow God. You know, there was a banner over one of the doorways at my high school that said this: sometimes doing the right thing is hard, but it's still always the right thing. Sometimes when you do the right thing, it might bring difficulties in your life. In fact, Jesus even said something like that. Jesus warned us that living for him could divide father against son, daughter against mother-in-law, because as many as there will be who will love the truth, there will also be many who will shut the door to the truth. If that happens to you, dust your feet off and keep on walking in the light. The Son of God reminds us that when this happens, we are to rejoice because we are being treated as he was when he was here on earth. Keep your head up. Jesus built his church, his bride, and we can always find comfort in our spiritual family. Even if your family, your best friend, or anyone else you know turns against you, know that you have the God of heaven on your side. Because God is always the majority.

The Age of Anxiety. That's the title of a poem by W.H. Auden, which won the Pulitzer Prize for Poetry in 1948. It's a poem that highlights a feeling of isolation and distress caused by a number of factors. In part by World Wars I and II coming to an end, and because of the growth of industry and technology, people a bit nervous about machines replacing them at their jobs. But also in part because of a declining interest in religion. If you like to go to museums and look at art from prior generations, you'll see this anxiety, this fear. You'll see this sadness reflected in the art of that time period. It was a time of economic collapse in many places around the world. And it was a time of uncertainty about the future. And so people struggled to build or rebuild their lives. Some have also branded today's up-and-coming generation of young people with this same label, the Age of Anxiety. Coming out of a recent pandemic with COVID-19, many young adults, including my own adult children, were greatly impacted. I observed that the isolation from friends was difficult. Many people, again, including several of my own family members, they lost their jobs as well. But the main impact, in my opinion, was not economic. My personal observation is that it was the social and mental side of things where there was the most impact. Here in the United States, we also watched things decline in our own neighborhoods and communities. There were riots in the streets, family businesses being looted, people injured and even murdered in broad daylight. It's really no surprise that we're now hearing from the upcoming generation that they feel like there's no hope for tomorrow. Surveys and studies have been done that are now telling us people believe the world is a more frightening place than it used to be. Psychologists, they tell us that 50% of the world's population, by the time a person reaches age 32, they will qualify for an anxiety disorder. Now, much of this is because the medical community is redefining what qualifies as anxiety or as depression. And instead of providing a solution, people are labeled as having some kind of disorder and given a pill to help numb the feeling. One pharmacist said to me directly that almost 50% of all medication they hand out daily is linked to an anxiety diagnosis. 50%. Many people are feeling very vulnerable about life. Now, it might be the loss of a job. It might even still be the fear of a disease. Fears related to safety. But people are struggling to manage things that are often beyond their control. And the medical authorities are telling them they have a mental illness of some kind. And so the fear, the hopelessness, and the yearning for something more, it continues. And here, just take this drug. It will help. But it's not helping. The medications being prescribed have been around for a very long time, and we know they don't fix anything. They are depressants, sedatives, tranquilizers of sorts that help treat the symptom, but they don't provide a permanent cure. The statistics show that prescriptions for antidepressants have grown at a steady rate of 6% every single year for the last decade. But the suicide rate has not decreased at all. In fact, the suicide rate also continues to increase. So the numbers all point to the fact that these medications, they're not solving the problem. And without a remedy, anxiety can lead to depression, and that will often lead to other issues as well. Maybe you've experienced them. Trouble sleeping. For some people, it's overeating. For some people, it's undereating.
You go to bed with that stress in your head, your clenched jaw. You start clenching your teeth. It gives you headaches, and so on and so on. But let me ask you what I believe to be a common sense question. If everyone is struggling with something, then wouldn't it be true to say that struggling is normal? Is it really a disorder if everyone struggles in some way with how they view themselves and how they interact with others in the world? Let's face it, being a student is stressful. Being a parent is stressful. Being a spouse, it's stressful. Being a human being is an incredibly challenging experience. And God made us in such a way that we would have these emotions and feelings. Now, of course, there are appropriate and inappropriate times to feel a certain way. But God created us with this broad range of emotions and feelings. And God did not intend for us to skip the hard parts of life by dulling our senses with medication. He intended for us to undergo the fullness of the human experience. Why? So we can learn, so we can grow, so we can empathize with others, and so we can yearn for something more than this. And so the Bible points us in a very different direction. Jesus, who we'll call the great physician in this lesson, has something very different to say when you compare it to other doctors of today. I do think it's important to say there are extreme conditions that may require medicinal attention. But there are many instances where I believe Jesus would say our feelings that society has labeled a disorder or an illness of the body are often not a problem with the body. Now, they may be a problem and the result of a problem, but that might be a problem of living and not a chemical imbalance or maybe a birth defect. And the good news is problems of living have a solution. There's a famous research psychiatrist named E. Fuller Torrey, and he said 75% of problems are problems of living. He then said that only 5% of problems were problems he could directly link back to a biological brain disorder. And then the remaining 20%, he said, were either unknown, or maybe they were a combination of the two. It's therefore critical to determine if the anxiety and depression are the result of a problem of living. Because if they are, the Bible will be a great source of help. Now, I hope this makes sense, that we should not be treating normal human emotions as if they needed a biological solution. Biological problems, they need a biological solution. But problems of a spiritual nature are going to require God's help. And within the pages of the Bible, what we find is counsel from God, wisdom from God, direction on how to think clearly about life's issues. The goal, at least according to God, is not to sedate the anxious and worried mind, but to inform it, to educate it with truth, so that we can think clearly through these difficult issues of life. And this is where we find the crux of the disagreement between today's medical community and our great physician Jesus. One may eliminate God from the picture. And when that's the case, the goal is to only treat the body, because they don't believe there is an internal soul or spirit to be treated. Jesus, on the other hand, he looks into the souls of human beings, and he desires to treat you from the inside out, to fix the root cause, if you will. He wants to provide a real cure. We're always going to live in a world that's set on edge.
whether it's large-scale problems like failing economies, disease, war, or maybe the smaller things that are very unique and personal to us. But the Bible shares a much-needed message of hope for everyone. And you need to know that God is on the side of the sufferer. Jesus would probably tell all of us that we are mental health patients in need of his help, because his desire is to relieve us of these burdens. He wants to bring your mind to a place of rest and peace and give you hope in knowing tomorrow can be better than today when we live God's way. Now, I'd like to break all of this down a little more to help make the connection clearer between our anxiety-filled, worry-filled, depressed, hopeless society and the wonderful hope Jesus Christ offers to everyone. Let's define some of these terms and then see what the Bible has to say. I find it interesting and worth noting that when I was doing a study of these words, that there are entire cultures, countries, languages that don't have the word anxiety or an equivalent of anxiety in their vocabulary. Feelings like fatigue, tension, sweating, maybe rapid heartbeat or stomach pain, all of that goes with no further definition in many of the world's languages. Happiness and pleasure are just considered normal reactions in life. Sadness and grief, also considered a normal part of the human experience. And so when we look for words like anxiety and depression in our Bibles, especially the older translations, we're not going to find those words. A few of the newer translations do. For example, in the New King James Version, there's a verse that says, "Anxiety in the heart of man causes depression." Jesus, he uses the word worry when he said, "Therefore, do not worry about tomorrow, for tomorrow will worry about its own things. Sufficient for the day is its own trouble." So the Bible does talk about this very important subject throughout its pages. But don't let the infrequent use of words like anxiety or depression cause you to think that the Bible ignores this topic. What we find is that the Bible simply describes the emotion or the feeling without our modern labels. You read your Bible, you'll see it's filled with words like sorrow, groaning, afflicted, oppressed, fearful, troubled, heavy-hearted, or weighed down, and many more words like this. I think that a good working definition for anxiety is one that I've heard by many professional counselors. They say anxiety is the fear of a future loss over which you have no control. And I'd like to repeat that. Anxiety is the fear of a future loss over which you have no control. A good working definition for depression might be this: the persistent sensation or mood of being weighed down. Again, I'll repeat that. Depression could be defined as the persistent sensation or mood of being weighed down. Both anxiety and depression, as you may already know, they're closely linked together. Again, we go back to that Bible verse I just mentioned. Anxiety in the heart of man, it causes depression. When someone is filled with anxiety about the future, about future loss, and about things for which they have no control, that's going to begin to weigh so heavily on their heart and on their mind that they're going to begin to feel hopelessly burdened and weighed down. But this is where the Bible provides a message of great hope. Because if you read your Bible, you'll find out very quickly
that God agrees with the fact that you have very little control over the future. You and I don't know what will happen tomorrow. We don't know what will happen next week, next year. But God does. And God would say to you, put your burdens down. Put your mind at ease. He would say, I'm in control. God would say, this is my world. I created it. I created you. I created your life with meaning and purpose. Your life is important. And I need you to let me handle tomorrow while you just stay focused on today. One day at a time. But let me be very clear about something. Trusting in God, it doesn't mean that the issues of life will just go away. There will still be war, disease, personal loss along the way. But the difference is that you don't have to carry the mental burden of worrying about things you can't control. Instead, you need to focus on the great hope that God offers of something far better than this life coming your way. What am I talking about? I'm talking about this unique hope that only God offers. Only God through His Son, Jesus Christ. Jesus knows this world is filled with problems. He experienced them. And He does not ignore this fact. But He does ask us to separate ourselves from this world. God says, love not the world or the things of the world. If anyone loves the world, the love of the Father is not in him. For all that is in the world is the lust of the flesh, the lust of the eyes, the pride of life. And it is not of the Father, but is of the world. And the world is passing away, and the lust of it. But he who does the will of God abides forever. God does not want us attached to this world. God wants us attached to Him and to place our hope in Him because He's going to provide something far greater after this life is over. The Bible says the sufferings of this present time are not worthy to be compared with the glory that shall be revealed in us. This Bible passage goes on to tell us that the entire creation is actually groaning in pain right now. Sin has ruined God's creation. But a day is coming when God's people who have separated themselves from this sinful world and attached themselves to Jesus will be redeemed from this fallen world. And this is the hope that saves God's people from all of the mental anguish that is leading so many to so much suffering every day. God promises His people that one day He will wipe away every tear from our eyes. There will be no more death, nor sorrow, nor crying, and there will be no more pain, for the former things will have passed away. Now listen, as a Christian, I pay the same gas price as you do. I get sick just like you do. And I pray at night for my children and have all kinds of concerns that weigh heavily on my mind. But when I go to bed at night, I try to leave all that in God's hands. The future is in God's hands. And I want my life to be in God's hands too. This is not me telling you that I have every aspect of my life figured out or under perfect control, or that I somehow have all the right coping mechanisms in place, and I never feel anxiety or depression. I'm going to admit to you, I'm a work in progress, and God is still working on me. I love an analogy that a wise man once shared with me when he compared the account of creation, God's creation, at the very beginning of the Bible,

the Bible calls Christians a new creation or a new creature when we come to Jesus Christ. The Bible says, for we are his workmanship, created in Christ Jesus for good works, which God has prepared beforehand that we should walk in them. You see, just as God took the created universe and brought order to it, he desires to do the exact same thing with the chaos, the disorder, and the darkness in our lives. And he's still working on me. Won't you allow him to do the same for you? What we're talking about here is a battle for your mind. Will you allow anxiety and depression to reign? Or will you let God transform and change the way you think? Will you let his thoughts become your thoughts? Will you let his ways become your ways? There's no magical pill here, no instant fix. The world has already tried offering that to you, but you know it just doesn't work. And the reason the world has failed to solve this problem for us is because they've misdiagnosed the problem. I know I'm being repetitive here, but God made us. That makes him the ultimate therapist, doesn't it? The great physician that we should be consulting. So if you feel like your life is out of control and in disarray, let God order it. Let God manage your life. Place your hope in God. I'd like to close with what I think is a beautiful passage from an Old Testament prophet named Isaiah. Isaiah is looking far into the future and describing what life will be like when the Messiah comes, when Jesus comes. Here's what Isaiah writes. The Spirit of the Lord God is upon me. The me is a reference to Jesus. Because the Lord has anointed me, that's Jesus, to preach glad tidings to the poor. He has sent me to heal the brokenhearted, to proclaim liberty to the captives, and the opening of the prison to those who are bound, to proclaim the acceptable year of the Lord and the day of vengeance of our God, to comfort all who mourn, to console those who mourn in Zion, and to give them beauty for ashes, the oil of joy for mourning, and the garment of praise for the spirit of heaviness. Here's what Isaiah is saying. He's saying when Jesus comes, he will have some good news for people who are brokenhearted. Those who've been taken captive and bound by life. And Jesus is going to offer this amazing exchange where he takes your ashes and gives you beauty. He takes your mourning and he gives you the oil of joy. And Jesus will take your spirit of heaviness, that's anxiety and depression, and he's going to give you the garment of praise. My friends, God sees your pain. He welcomes your hard emotions. And his desire is to help you. But that help only comes through his son, Jesus. And here's why that's important. Jesus himself lived through all of this. He's described as a man of sorrows, as a suffering servant. He has experienced and he has dealt with all of the things you are feeling and dealing with right now. Here's his message for you. Two more Bible verses. Jesus would say to you, be anxious for nothing, but in everything by prayer and supplication, with thanksgiving, let your requests be made known to God. And the peace of God, which surpasses all understanding, will guard your hearts and minds through Christ Jesus. But Jesus would say something else to you as well. Listen to what the Bible says. Therefore, humble yourselves under the mighty hand of God, and he will exalt you. He will lift you up.

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For he cares for you.

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I did this because it helped me remember that I was alive. As a kid, time was much different. It was like it was frozen. It just stood still. But as you get older, it feels like yesterday was 10 years ago. Doesn't it?

0: Morning.
1: Morning, man. Isn't it crazy?
2: What's that?
1: Seems like just yesterday I was in high school. Now I have a wife and a little boy who's about to be a year old.
2: Time flies, man.
1: Yeah, you're not kidding.
3: Hey, your boy's coming.

0: People live around 72 years. So they say. That's about 26,000 days on this little planet. Which would mean my life is almost a third over. It's crazy, isn't it? You blink, and you're grown up. Have you ever thought about this? The time that we have, it's borrowed. I mean, think about it. Who puts the breath in our lungs, hangs the moon at night, and thinks about me more than their grains of sand? The Creator. He's the one who puts the feeling in my fingertips, the beating in my heart. In too many days, I take it all for granted. One day, I know that my time is going to run out of sand. It's just like Scripture says, life's a vapor. At some point, it makes you wonder, why am I here? What's my purpose? Where am I going? You know, the wisest man to ever live, Solomon, he wondered about these same things. And after experiencing everything that is in this world, he realized that all that matters was to fear the one who gives us life and to keep his words. He shared that God put eternity into our hearts, a longing for something bigger. But the truth is, too many people wait to think about eternity until tomorrow. But what if today was the last time the sun came up? So if one life is all we have, why not live it for the one who gave it to us?
1: Most everyone understands that if there is a person or a book that can accurately predict the future, then that's superhuman. It just is something that no human by their own design or by their own skill can do. In fact, as we look into the Bible, we see that statement put forth to us. God himself said, "Let them bring forth and show us what will happen, or declare to us things to come. Show the things that are to come hereafter, that we may know you are gods." For years, in ancient cultures, people understood that if a person, if a prophet, if a book accurately predicts things that happen in detail in the future, and is never wrong about any of those, then that person, prophet, book has to have some type of divine origin. When we look into the Bible, we see that it's filled with prophecy. One of those very powerful prophecies that is evidence for the divine inspiration is the prophecy of Ezekiel found in chapter 26 concerning the city of Tyre. You see, Tyre was a city that came to prominence in about 1200 BC. It was one of the best natural ports on the Mediterranean Sea. It stood at the crossroads of worldwide trading. But the problem with Tyre was that it had become very wicked. During Ezekiel's day, he wrote that by the abundance of your trading, you became filled with violence within, and you sinned. Your heart was lifted up because of your beauty. You corrupted your wisdom for the sake of splendor. You defiled your sanctuaries by the multitude of your iniquities. You find that in Ezekiel chapter 28, verses 16 through 18. So Ezekiel says, because of the evil and wickedness that is within your walls, God is going to destroy you. And in Ezekiel chapter 26, he lists several things that were going to happen to the city of Tyre. He said that Nebuchadnezzar, the king of Babylon, would destroy the mainland villages. He said that Nebuchadnezzar would build a siege mound against the city. Ezekiel prophesied that many nations would come up against Tyre, that the city would be flattened like the top of a rock, and that its stones and its timber and soil would be laid in the sea, and it would become a place where men spread nets, and the city of Tyre would never be rebuilt. After Ezekiel's prophecy, Nebuchadnezzar did indeed besiege the city. In fact, it was a long siege of about 14 years. And in that time, the Tyrians, the inhabitants of Tyre, began to take all of their materials and move them out to an island about 3/4 of a mile off of the mainland. Babylonian king Nebuchadnezzar eventually breached the city, and he got in to find that the Tyrians had all moved out. Yes, he did destroy the mainland villages, and he encamped around the city, built a siege mound against it. After Nebuchadnezzar did that, there were several scores and decades of years that other nations came up against the city of Tyre, until about 330 BC. In 330 BC, a man by the name of Alexander the Great was sweeping across the globe, conquering everything in his path. In fact, it's said that at one point in his life, he knelt and cried because there was no more world left to conquer. Alexander the Great came up against the mainland city of Tyre, as Ezekiel had predicted about those other nations, and he basically did the exact same thing that Nebuchadnezzar had done hundreds of years earlier, except after his siege, which wasn't nearly as long, only about 9 months, when he got into the mainland city, those Tyrians had moved to the island city. Now, Alexander the Great was not easily thwarted, and he did not do what Nebuchadnezzar did. Nebuchadnezzar basically said, "Oh, well," and he left. Alexander the Great said, "No, no one makes a fool of me." And so he started to devise plans as to how to get to the island city of Tyre. And how did he do that? Well, here's what he did. He decided he was going to take every single stone, piece of wood, and all the dirt from the mainland city of Tyre, and was going to dump it into the Mediterranean Sea and build a land bridge out to the island city of Tyre. And that's exactly what he did. Took every bit of building material, scraped Tyre clean like a rock, and dumped it into the Mediterranean Sea. The prophecy that Ezekiel had uttered several hundred years before Alexander the Great ever stepped onto the scene came true when all of that building material was thrown down into the Mediterranean Sea. In fact, when Ezekiel said that the city would never again be rebuilt, oh, there's a city now that's in the relative same place as Tyre once was. It's also named Tyre. But the interesting thing about that, when that soil and timber and those stones were poured into the Mediterranean Sea, it caused the sand to build up there around the mainland, and the area where the original city once was, well, we don't even know where that is today exactly. The city can never be rebuilt because we can't even locate the exact point there on the edge of the mainland where the city once was. Ezekiel looked several hundred years into the future and talked about Tyre being scraped clean like a rock. In all of the annals of human history, how many cities have been scraped clean like that? Very, very few. And yet Ezekiel predicted it perfectly. How? Tell them to show us what will come in the future, what will be hereafter, and we will believe that they are gods. You see, that was the challenge God gave to the idols, but they couldn't. But God took up the challenge himself, and through the prophet Ezekiel, he told the world exactly what would happen to Tyre, and it came to pass. What can we uncover and discover from this truth? That the Bible is the product of God.
2: Jupiter is the king of the planets in our solar system, being by far the most massive and larger than any other in the solar system. Jupiter is the fifth planet out from the sun and 5 times farther out than Earth, orbiting beyond the asteroid belt that divides the inner terrestrial planets from the outer gas giants. Although its distance from Earth varies throughout the year, Jupiter's enormous size allows it to still be one of the brightest objects in the night sky, brighter than any star. As such a bright object, Jupiter has a long history of being observed, but it wasn't until the invention of the telescope that Jupiter's true, stunning beauty and intriguing design became known. Jupiter's physical parameters are impressive. Its diameter is approximately 11 times larger than Earth's. Its mass is almost 2.5 times greater than Mercury, Mars, Venus, Earth, Uranus, Neptune, and Saturn combined. And due to Jupiter's monstrous mass, the force of gravity you would feel at the top of Jupiter's atmosphere would be about 2.5 times greater than here on Earth. This means that if you weigh 200 pounds on Earth, you would weigh 500 pounds on Jupiter. Now, Jupiter is a drastically different kind of planet from Earth. Earth is a terrestrial planet, meaning it has a rocky surface, and that defines the majority of its size. Jupiter, on the other hand, is classified as a gas giant. It has no visible solid surface, and its size is dominated by an extremely thick and dense gaseous atmosphere. Jupiter's atmosphere is composed of various layers of gas, preventing us from seeing very deep into the atmosphere. Even looking through a small telescope, you can see the outermost layers of Jupiter's atmosphere, and they're visible as distinctly impressive bands. The alternating light and dark colored bands are caused by the turbulent winds and the storms that stir up different varieties of gases, and they cause the clouds to rise and to fall to different heights. Probably the most recognizable and fascinating feature on Jupiter is its Great Red Spot. Named for its appearance, this giant oval-shaped storm in Jupiter's atmosphere has existed as far back in time as telescopes have been able to observe it. In many ways, this storm is similar in structure to hurricanes that we have here on Earth, but far more extreme and gigantic in proportion. It has a size 3 times larger than our entire planet and reaches wind speeds almost 400 miles per hour. The amazing turbulence of Jupiter's atmosphere is driven in part by Jupiter's rotation speed. While Earth takes 24 hours to make one rotation on its axis, the much larger Jupiter makes one rotation in less than 10 hours. This incredibly rapid rotation makes Jupiter the fastest rotating planet in the solar system, and it sets up the conditions for the Great Red Spot, along with other extreme atmospheric conditions. King of the planets, Jupiter is also a host to an impressive array of moons. More than 60 moons have been discovered orbiting around Jupiter. These moons vary in all shapes and sizes, from irregularly shaped moons only a few miles in diameter, to Ganymede, the largest moon in the solar system, one that is even bigger than the planet Mercury. Of all of Jupiter's moons, the most well-known are the four Galilean moons, Io, Europa, Ganymede, and Callisto. And these four moons are Jupiter's largest and even big enough to be visible in backyard telescopes. The extreme diversity of all the moons can easily be seen in these four examples. Io is a violently active moon with the greatest amount of volcanic activity in the whole solar system. Some of its volcanoes spew gases and vapors hundreds of miles above its surface. On the other hand, Europa is a world that is encased under a frozen surface. The largest moon, Ganymede, is a cold and rocky world with a diameter over 3,200 miles wide. And last of all, the darkest and the farthest out of the Galilean moons, Callisto is the most heavily cratered object in the solar system. Fire, ice, rock, and craters. Jupiter and its system of moons are an incredible testament to the existence and functional complexity and fine-tuning of the laws in our cosmos. With its multitude of orbiting moons, having variation in size and scale and composition, the Jupiter system resembles a miniature solar system. Yet the same physical laws that maintain Jupiter's complex system also govern the larger arrangement of our solar system, and ultimately the cosmos as a whole. As we study this small-scale yet analogous system, we see that these celestial bodies demonstrate an intelligence behind the order in operation, and they attest to God's creative nature.

0: And...
1: Hi, and welcome to Digging Deep with Dan. My name's Daniel Cates. For a few minutes, I'd like for us to study together the way that Christians are to view civil authority. I want us to begin in Romans chapter 13 and build some thoughts there, and then to look at examples from the time of Christ, the years before and just after, and some of the rulers of that generation. And I want for us then to consider what ought to be our attitude toward our leaders today. Before we get into Romans 13, it doesn't matter whether we're talking about right now, right this minute politically, or whether we turn back the clock for 20 or 30 years, or turn forward the clock if the world stands long enough to 20, 30, 40 years from now, even hundreds of years from now. Regardless of the time, there will always be those in authority who are not godly, who are wicked, who make wicked laws, who in their private lives do wicked things. In my own experience, I have seen those who have really railed against the civil authority. Perhaps they did not like the person who was the president at the time. Perhaps they did not like the policies of this senator or that senator. Perhaps they did not like some local official. Some have even gone to the point where they have said, I'm not going to support the government, and have tried to excuse themselves from taxes. Others have said, well, I'm not going to pray for this government, for this leader. Notice with me Romans 13, 1. Let every soul be subject unto the higher powers. For there is no power but of God. The powers that be are ordained of God. The word ordained means ordered. That tells me that God is the one who puts the powers in their place. He's the one who elevates people to the position of president or king. He's the one who takes them out. Now, my responsibility as a citizen is to be godly, to take advantage of the opportunities that I may have to help to encourage others to do the right thing, to support this government which has been ordained by God in whatever way I can, and ultimately to pray for that government. Here, as we continue reading, we see some motivation, and we also see some extent to which we need to be doing these things. Whosoever therefore resisteth the power, resisteth the ordinance of God. Acts 5:29, we ought to obey God until our government gives us commands which would disobey Him. Then He must be obeyed and the civil government ignored. But in so much as the commands do not infringe upon our ability to do right or to not do wrong, then those who resist the power resist the ordinance of God. And they that resist shall receive to themselves damnation. If I am not living subject to whatever government God has set above me, and I'm not in obeying them, violating the law of God, then if I disobey, it is as if I'm disobeying God, according to Romans 13, 2. Why? For rulers are not a terror to good works, but to the evil. That's the way things ought to be. You and I understand that there are times when governments will attack those who are righteous. But wilt thou not then not be afraid of the power? Do that which is good, and thou shalt have praise of the same. For he, government, is the minister of God to thee for good. But if thou do that which is evil, be afraid, for he beareth not the sword in vain. For he is the minister, the servant of God, a revenger to execute wrath unto him that doeth evil. Wherefore ye must needs be subject, not only for wrath, but also for conscience' sake. Perhaps you're thinking right now, yes, yes, yes, but the president that we have now, or the president that we just had, or the president that we may get, this isn't speaking about that person. Or the Congress, this isn't speaking about our Congress. Or the judges, this isn't speaking about our court system. No, it's not, and we will deal with that in just a few minutes. But let's continue and see the extent to which we need to be obedient. For this cause pay ye tribute also, for they are God's ministers, attending continually upon this very thing. Render therefore to all their dues, tribute to whom tribute is due, custom or tariff to whom custom, fear, respect of authority to whom fear, honor to whom honor. If we go to Luke 20, we see that some who were wanting to trap Jesus asked him concerning tribute, taxes. In Luke 20, verse 19, the chief priests and scribes, same hour, sought to lay hands on him. They watched him, verse 20, sent four spies which should feign themselves just men, which absolutely boggles my mind that they would need to pretend to be just. It would have been interesting to have heard that conversation when they were trying to find Jews who could actually pretend to be that. But they wanted to take hold of his words so that they could deliver him to the governor, the Roman procurator. They asked, saying, Master, we know that thou sayest and teachest rightly, flattery. They asked him, verse 22, is it lawful for us to give tribute unto Caesar or no? Hoping that he would say no and that they could turn him over to the Roman authorities. But he perceived their craftiness and said unto them, why tempt ye me? Show me a penny whose image and superscription hath it. They answered and said, Caesar's. Jesus said, render therefore unto Caesar the things which be Caesar's, and unto God the things which be God's. On another occasion, Jesus' disciples were asked, does your master pay tribute? And that caused Peter to think. He went to Jesus, and Jesus told him, go find that fish, get the coin, and that will be payment for you and for me both. Jesus paid his taxes. Again, someone might say, yes, but that's not to our government. That's not to, in the case of this nation, a government that might support this that I don't like, or might support that which really borders on unethical or immoral or things of that nature. It's supporting those, so I'm not going to pay my taxes. Then that latter thought that we had, that some people would even withhold their prayers because of that. If we go to 1 Timothy chapter 2, we see Paul addressing that thought. I exhort therefore that first of all, chiefly, supplications, petitions, prayers, intercessions or pleading, and giving of thanks be made for all men. All men being the word anthropos, mankind. Notice, for kings. The kings of that day were the Caesars. And for all that are in authority, that would be those from the highest levels to the lowest levels, that we may lead a quiet and peaceable life in all godliness and honesty. For this is good and acceptable in the sight of God our Savior, who will have all men to be saved and to come unto the knowledge of the truth. A side note before we move on. God would have all men to be saved. Verse 1 said that Timothy, and the same would apply to Christians today, was to pray for all men. Anybody that God would wish to be saved, we have the responsibility to remember in our prayers. But again, someone would say, well, he's just talking about those kings. He's not talking about this government or the government in some other nation today or the government a few years from now. Let's think for a few moments about the government that he was talking about. We can look back to Scripture and we can see what type of government this was. And we'll do that. But first, we could look to the secular writers of history and we could see what type of government. There was a Roman satirist named Juvenal. Juvenal wrote concerning Nero and contrasting him with another person. This is in Juvenal's Satire number 8, beginning roughly in line 200-205. On a free popular vote, who could help but prefer a Seneca to a Nero, victim to parricide? If punishment was determined by the number of deaths, you'd need more than one sack, one snake, one monkey to square off Nero's account. Orestes' crime was the same, but circumstances made it a very dissimilar case. He killed with divine sanction to avenge a father slain in his cups. We could continue reading there, but what Juvenal is saying is that Nero was a murderer, even guilty of parricide, murder of his own parents. We could go to Tacitus, and we could read his annals and his history. He was writing in a time when he expressed that only those who are very old can write, because, you know, they're going to die anyway before too long. If you're younger and you do it, you probably have great reason to fear. Then we could go to Suetonius. Suetonius went thoroughly through the sins of many of those leaders that we read about in Scripture. In Suetonius, we read about a despot like Caligula. We read about those who were against the gods and certainly against the God of Scripture, like Tiberius. Leaders who were frivolous, like Caligula, Nero. Leaders who were perverse, like Tiberius. Licentious, also like Tiberius and Nero. Leaders who were incestuous, like Caligula. Bisexual, like Nero. Obscene, like Tiberius and Caligula. Leaders who tortured others, like Tiberius and Claudius and Caligula. Leaders who murdered, like Nero, like Tiberius, like Caligula, like Domitian. Rulers who were cruel and cold-blooded. Our leaders do some bad things from time to time. But few of our leaders are charged with the things that those kings of whom Paul was writing and concerning whom he told Timothy to pray. These are the leaders who put the Lord upon the cross. These are the leaders who would cause all of the apostles, save one, according to tradition, to be put to death. These are the leaders who, in the case of the one, would cause him to be boiled in oil before being exiled to Patmos. We don't have rulers as bad as that today. Yet if they had to be subject to them and had to pray for them, certainly we can support and pray for ours. Thank you.
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5: Good evening and welcome to GBN Live. I'm Mike Hixon. So glad to be with you this evening. We're so thankful that you've chosen to be a part of our broadcast tonight. We're going to be asking a question that many, many people have asked in days gone by, and that is, why do people suffer? And you're probably one of those people. And so we want to address this question tonight in our study. We're very thankful to have with us Gary Hampton and Bart Warren. Gentlemen, it's always good to be together, and we appreciate so much you being here tonight.
6: Thank you.
7: Thank you.
6: Appreciate it.
5: We do want to encourage you, if you have a question, please feel free to call us at 888-805-3390. 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Again, the subject tonight, why do people suffer? And I think about the words of Job many years ago, man born of woman is a few days and full of trouble. Suffering is a reality on planet Earth. And so as we begin, and as I think about this question, the long and the short of it, why do people suffer? That's really the question of the hour. How would you respond to that?
8: One answer I'd give is ignorance. How many times have any of us said, oh, if I'd only known? I never would have done that if I'd only known. So we literally do suffer because of ignorance. I think about Uzzah in the Old Testament. We have no indication that he really was cognizant of what he was doing in reference to breaking the law.
5: Yeah.
8: Very expensive, mistake, on his part.
5: Sure.
8: And he's not the only one. Jesus even indicated that he was crucified because of ignorance.
5: That's true.
8: Father, forgive them, for they know not what they do. Luke chapter 23, I believe, verse 34. So one thing is ignorance. I don't want to dominate, but I would say also we live in a world of law and order.
5: Yeah.
8: If I am working on top of a skyscraper that's going up, I'm on the 16th floor, and I slip. The law of gravity, I'm going down, and I'm probably going to be hurt.
5: Right, absolutely.
8: But nobody did it. I was not being punished. I just lived in a world of law and order. People get burned.
7: And speaking of law and order, it makes me think of, you mentioned gravity, the same gravity that holds our Bibles on the table here and keeps things in order and allows this to be a reasonable discussion. That's the same gravity that takes the life of the individual that falls off the high building you're talking about. The same axe that chops down a tree to build houses and give us firewood is the same axe that can be used with someone with ill intent. And all of those things come from this world of law and order with design that points to a creator.
5: Yeah, absolutely. Yeah, we talk about reasons why people suffer, and maybe before we explore that maybe in more detail, maybe we ought to ask the question, when and where did human suffering all begin?
7: Well, clearly I think that for those of us that look to Scripture as our guide, we see that suffering begins in the garden with sin.
6: Yeah.
7: When sin entered the world, then we began a path away from God, and that path leads to more and more and more confusion and more suffering. Paul would even discuss the same thing in Romans chapter 1, and he says the path away from God is a path of ignorance, and it's a path that leads to a downward spiral. You read those that long list of of sins that are labeled there in Romans 1, and all of them come about because those have taken a path away from God. So this suffering comes as you move further and further from God, ignorant of God.
6: Yeah, so true.
9: You were talking about some of the reasons why people suffer. What about the possibility of suffering because of the actions of other people?
8: Happens all the time. I mean, I can remember a really fine gospel preacher in the Nashville area. He and one of the shepherds of the church where he worked went somewhere on a good mission for the church, and on their way home, a drunk driver crossed the center median, slammed into the car, killed the elder instantly, and the preacher, after some weeks, also died.
7: Right.
8: They didn't do anything wrong.
7: That's right.
8: But as a consequence of his actions, and by the way, I wouldn't accuse him of intending to hurt them.
7: Yeah. Right.
8: But he did. And it does happen.
9: It does. You know, one of the things that stands out to me when I think about suffering is suffering is no respecter of persons. You know, regardless of age, gender, race, whatever. And sometimes it's difficult for people to comprehend how an all-powerful, loving God would allow people to suffer, particularly young people. How do you reason through that, and maybe how do you answer someone who asks that question? You know, why would God allow me to suffer, or why would He allow my child to suffer?
7: Let me begin by saying this. I want to say we need to understand, and I hope the people that are tuning in recognize that we're not pretending like there's a number of very easy answers to this, because when someone is weeping, when someone has just had their child, their spouse, whatever, taken from them, and they are in the throes of that pain, there's not a really snap and an easy answer to give. But there are ways to think about this. There's ways to reason about it and think about it in a very intellectual way well before the suffering takes place. And then there's also things that we can think about and ways that we can be comforted even in the midst of suffering. And so I think we need to, that's one thing I would like to do, is break that into sort of two categories of answering the sort of intellectual question about suffering, but then also the very practical question about suffering. Because we see from start to finish in Scripture, whether it's Gideon or the psalmist or Paul, again and again, we see these individuals that are suffering and they're asking why.
6: Sure.
7: They're struggling with it. You know, that's one of the things we see at Gideon in Judges chapter 6. When the Lord comes to call on him, he says, if you're with us, then why has all this happened to us? Why are we suffering this way? They've had that same question. And even the disciples, you know, John chapter 16, Jesus tells them, in the world, he doesn't say, in the world everything's easy.
6: That's right.
7: He said, in the world there's tribulation.
6: Yeah. Exactly right.
7: But then he gave him a message of hope. But take heart, because I've overcome the world. So that's it right. All goes back to our connection to and our adherence to the message of the cross.
8: Yeah, it does.
9: Good point. And don't you think that, you know, I know that there are some people that talk about human suffering, and to them, they would say that negates the fact that there could be an all-wise, all-loving, all-powerful God. How do you respond to those who make those claims?
8: One thing I'd like us to realize is that suffering can be a good thing, and I know it's painful emotionally and whatnot, but a prime example is when you reach to touch something and it's hot. I'm thankful for the suffering because I could do some pretty bad damage to sure. my hand or whatever it is that's touching that thing. There actually are people who do not feel pain as a true medical condition, and they will almost boil themselves in a bathtub of hot water. They have no idea that it's that way. So let's be careful about saying, well, I don't want any pain at all.
9: Well, you know, I think you raise an interesting question. In James chapter 1, verse 2, James said, count it all joy when you fall into various trials. And I think for many of us, that seems like an odd statement. Why in the world would I be joyful in the face of trials and tribulations? And I've often thought about, from the vantage point of what James is saying, that there are really three possibilities. Number one, trials could shake our faith. And I think that there are some people whose faith has been shaken to the core. And then there's the probability that trials could break our faith. I knew of a gentleman that his child was killed in a car accident. His child was an elementary student. And I remember this guy lost his faith over that, and it was tragic. The flip side of that would be, rather than allowing the trials of life to break our faith, they could make or help to build and strengthen our faith, if I understand what James is saying correctly. And so I do think that sometimes there can be a silver lining in what we're facing, I'm not saying that when we're experiencing heartache and sorrow and trials and tribulations, that during that time we're thinking, oh boy, this is really great. But I think when we get through the storm and look back, okay, what have I learned? What can I learn?
7: Right. Yeah, it's interesting you mentioned that passage in James. Even there in Scripture, we have to be told how to view our suffering, because nobody's going to go through those things and think, this is so wonderful. I'm so glad that I'm hurt. I'm so glad my family is hurt. This is such a great thing. And so we're instructed, think through this, because your normal inclination is not to be counting this as a moment of joy. But if you can see through this, that there's something else, as you mentioned.
9: What about Paul in 2 Corinthians chapter 12 when he talks about his thorn in the flesh and how he pleaded with God for it to remove that?
7: Yeah.
9: And you know, you think about, okay, here is this great apostle. He's a missionary. He's a servant of God. He's done all these great things. And of course, God reveals the reason why he has this thorn in the flesh. And Paul pleads with him. And you know, the Lord said, my grace is sufficient for you.
7: Right. Yeah.
8: It really goes beyond that, though. You don't want to forget the rest of that, because God indicates to Paul that then in Paul's weakness, that God's strength is visible.
9: And you know what? I think Paul is learning the lesson. You know what? You need to learn to depend upon me fully.
7: Yeah, 2 Corinthians chapter 1. I mean, that point is made about that. That very idea, the number of things that he's learning there. He's learning humility.
9: Yeah.
7: He's learning dependence. He's learning to be one that discovers his true strength is when he most fully relies upon God. But he's also learning there, as it says in chapter 1, he's learning about being a comforter. Because as comfort is shown to him when he is hurt,
9: right.
7: He is then in... It's a beautiful cycle in that you go through something... Yeah. painful, the storm, but then you are given an opportunity. Now don't misunderstand me. I'm not saying you have to suffer terribly before you can comfort someone else. That's not the point. But he has been hurt, and he is suffering, and he's hurting. And now he says one of the benefits, one of the outgrowths of this, is that I'll be more aware. I'll have my head on a swivel, as it were, and see when other people are suffering, and I will be able to comfort them. Maybe I'll know better what not to say. Because that can be something terrible. You can add more thorns to people's pain with some of the things that we say. And so Paul said, we can learn what not to say. We can learn what helps, what hurts. And so I become someone who shows comfort then. I've been comforted, and now I can comfort others.
9: You triggered a thought in my mind in the book of Job. After Job had lost his children, he lost his wealth, his health. His own wife basically failed to support him. And the Bible talks about those three friends that came to mourn with him and comfort him. And the Bible says for 7 days, no one said a word. And really, when the problems began was when they began to offer reasons as to why,
7: right.
9: You know, he's facing these difficulties. Yeah. And sometimes maybe the best thing to say is, you know what, I'm praying for you.
7: Right. Yeah.
8: Well, I saw a living demonstration, what you just talked about. When we were in Mobile years ago, there was a young family whose little daughter, 6 years old, had a brain tumor. They did everything they could do. They took her, they even took her to Mexico to try lateral, you know, the various, you know, just anything, things that were not allowed in the United States, whatever. They tried it all. And that little girl died, and of course, Teresa and I went to the house and to console them. We'd worked closely with them and, of course, with their children that were remaining and so forth. But I watched in that room something that day that was remarkable. There, we had a man who eventually became an elder in the church. He and his wife had lost their son in a horrific accident caused by, again, a drunk driver, now, oddly enough, in that case. And I saw when the difference in that mom and dad, when this older couple came in who knew how they felt. I right. could not tell them, and I thank God in some ways right. that I can, but I could not yeah. say, I know how you feel. I can't tell a widow, I know how you feel. I'm not a widower.
7: Right. Right.
8: But I have watched, again, when a woman loses her husband, the people that rally to that woman first are usually the widows.
7: Right.
8: And they say, hey, what you're going through, I've been through that.
7: Right.
8: And there's your Second yeah, Corinthians
7: right.
8: 1.
7: I've learned,
8: really.
7: Right, right. Yeah. Yeah. And one of the things that you said, I'm sorry.
9: No, no, you're good.
7: Whenever you bring up Job's friends, such a great, great demonstration. And this has taught me such a lesson on the value of being there, the value of empathy, and they sit with him, and the value of being there, the value of empathy, the value of showing your brother that you love them, how powerful that is, but then also how dangerous it can be to start spouting off and sharing bad theology
8: yeah,
7: and
8: right.
7: things that does yeah. more damage. That's one of the points that Job made. You're making this so much worse when
8: yeah.
7: he called them miserable comforters.
8: Yeah. Yeah.
7: And so one of the things that I've learned in that is that sometimes you said, just say I'm praying for you, just say I love you.
9: That's right.
7: Or just say nothing and cry with them and let them cry on you and just be there.
8: Yeah.
7: That was when the real strength was given, because you notice there, it's after that week in Job of them sitting together and being together and they're so showing him that support that he then felt the courage to begin sharing his heart.
8: Yeah.
7: And then when they started helping is when things got went sideways.
9: And don't you love what he said over in chapter 13 when he said, though he slay me, yet will I trust him. And again, going back to learning to trust God, how do you deal with those who question, why would God allow me to suffer? Why would he allow my child to suffer? Because I think that there are probably people today that, you know, they have cancer or they have some of the debilitating disease that they're battling, and they ask, you know, why me?
7: Well, again, and I said this a moment ago, but we join with our forefathers in Scripture when we ask that question. The psalmist, when he says, how long, O Lord, basically what he's saying is, how much longer do I have to suffer? So why am I going through this? Paul was asking that with the thorn. And so we join good company whenever we say why. And I think that this gets into some of these deeper philosophical type questions. But one of the reasons is God has placed us in, for lack of a better term, an environment. He's placed us in a world where we have the opportunity to embrace him, to seek him, Hebrews 11:6, to believe that he is and he rewards those who diligently seek him.
8: Yeah.
7: We have an opportunity to seek him or reject him.
8: Yeah.
7: And if we were in a place where there was no choices to be made, everything was easy, everything was lovely, what would we think was missing and what we think we needed him for. And so we're in a place, the one of the old terms is, it's called, this world's called a veil of soul making. You probably heard that terminology, meaning this is a world in which we are challenged, but we're given everything that we need. But we're also put in a place where we are at just the right distance from God, where he can be found. Ask, seek, and knock, Matthew 7. He can be found, but also he can also be rejected. And so to go back to the question, when someone's saying, why would this happen? Part of the answer is, well, we're in a world that has natural law where people can get hurt, and that also means that people can get sick. We're in a world where things can be difficult, a challenge, so that we can also show virtue, that we rise to the occasion and show courage rather than cowardice. And so to boil all that down, make a long answer short to give you opportunity, is that we're in a place, in an environment, in a world where some things can be challenging, and what God is seeking for us to do is to keep choosing him. Because when every challenge is presented, when every moment of suffering is presented, we have an opportunity to get better or get bitter. We have an opportunity to choose him or to run from him. And what he's calling on us to do is, in spite of all these things, to keep choosing him.
8: I guess I'm going to, and you may need to correct me, either one of you, but something that I've observed is that we really allowed this question to get flipped. I think there's a better question, and that is, how could God love us and not allow suffering? And here's what I mean. You think about your children. When before they're born, people say, what do you want? And a lot of us have responded days gone by and said, we just want a healthy child.
7: Right.
8: Okay, so what is a healthy child?

0: had mental health sometimes meant that I made choices that didn't please my parents at all.
1: Right.
0: See? But because they loved me, they wanted me mentally healthy. God created Adam and Eve. He loved them. He did not make them robots because you can't really, a robot doesn't love you.
1: Right. Right.
0: A robot just does what it's programmed to do. But God wanted people who could, and you've kind of alluded to that, He wanted somebody that could respond to His love. But in order to do that, we had to be able to choose the other side.
1: Right, right. He endowed us with the ability to make choices. And He didn't make us, as you said, as both of you said a moment ago, robotic. I mean, what joy or satisfaction would it be? You know, I know BJ's used the illustration in the past about pulling a cord, you know, and the response is, I love you, you know. Well, you know, it's just, I mean, you want it from the heart. Yeah, that's right, that's right. We're going to take a quick break. We will be back in a moment. Hope you'll stay with us.

So I was born in Iowa and then grew up more in Kansas City. I always consider myself to be a Christian. Like, I grew up and I said I was a Christian, but I never really had a relationship with Jesus, and I didn't really know my Bible. I never read it. I always thought that being a Christian was not cursing and, you know, wearing a cross necklace and singing music and hymns and going to church every Sunday and Wednesday and just being, like, quote unquote, good. A year after my senior year of college is when I got really sick. That was part of actually what pushed me away from Christianity as well, because I was kind of like, well, God, I felt like I'd been serving him faithfully. And I was also under the impression that if you're a Christian, you're kind of in the safety belt to where God takes care of everything for you and you're supposed to have a really easy life. We came out here for a treatment and actually passed through Sedona, and I ended up staying in Sedona for a period of time. My dad and I ended up going up to the Grand Canyon. I've had lots of questions with health. I was looking around, I was like, I don't know who to pray to or what, but as I'm looking around and I'm seeing all this, I can't deny that God is real. I spend the whole summer from the time I woke up in the morning until the time I went to sleep studying and just reading the Bible. But I started reading and falling in love with the character of God, his patience and long suffering and just his kindness. So I joined online like a Churches of Christ, like women's group for Facebook. And I ended up meeting a friend of mine, Christine, and her husband's a preacher out in California. And so I started studying more with her and Brandon. They started helping me work through these questions and things that I had. I'm not able to, like, really get out and do a lot, and especially, like, with the mast cell, I can't be around a lot of people, and so I can connect with people through social media. And so then I start following this other page, and it ends up it was the Gospel Broadcasting Network, which I had never heard of, had no idea who this was. And then one morning, I was just sitting there, I got up going through my morning routine, and all of a sudden I see something, it's like something on baptism. And as I'm sitting there and I'm hearing everything he's saying, and I'm like, and that's biblical, and that's biblical. He kept saying, you know, if you have questions, like, reach out, that's fine. You can reach out, you can ask us, we're here. And so I reached out and I started kind of like asking questions. We started working through baptism. Immediately I was like, okay, like, I need to be rebaptized. Like, that's what I want to do.

Based on your confession, we're going to baptize you in the name of the Father, the Son, and the Holy Spirit for the remission of your sins. Amen. Now, a new person.

0: 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Now back to the program.
1: Thank you for staying with us. We are discussing tonight why people suffer. I appreciate so much your willingness to be a part of our program tonight. We would love to take your calls. If you have a question and you don't feel like calling, but you would like to email us, please feel free to do that. We do have a caller on the line now. Yvonne is on the line, and so we'd like to take that call.
2: Hello, gentlemen.
1: Yes, ma'am. How are you?
2: How are you this evening?
1: Doing well. How are you?
2: Good.
1: Good.
2: I'm doing very well. I have a question for all three of you. I want to know, as leaders of the church, what has been the most rewarding situation that you have ever been in to help a person stay focused in getting through the storm that they're in? I know you've seen bad and good, but what has been one that has stayed with you or touched your heart to help inspire you to go on and help others?
3: I can answer that just immediately. In years gone by, we had a Bible call program out of our church building. There would be operators on duty through the day. At night, they usually just set in a certain tape and it would play. But this one particular day, whoever was acting as the operator that day said, came running down the hall, "Are you in the office available? Can you talk?" I said, "Yeah, sure. What's going on?" They told me, "Well, this guy's online. I'm really worried about him." And I said, "Well, sure, I'll talk to him." So I started talking to this fellow who was on the verge of committing suicide. That was what he was planning to do. He said that his life was really just a burden to everybody else. He had continual health problems. He was on a first-name basis with most of the ambulance people, though, in a rather large town, right, so right. He knew all of them. And he felt like he was just a drag on his wife and his children, and he just didn't know any reason that he ought to live. And I said, "Well, let's get together and let's talk about someone that loves you. Let's talk about the Lord and what he did for you." And over time, thankfully, he did not commit suicide that day. And he did obey the gospel. And after he obeyed the gospel, I will readily tell you that he didn't stop knowing the ambulance people. I mean, it still was a fairly constant thing. But a most remarkable thing took place. We had these brochures that were for the Bible call program, and they would, on the brochure, told if you're sad, you know, ask for tape number so and so, and things like that. He kept some of those brochures in his pocket, never knowing when his family would have to call the ambulance or right. or whatever. And here would be the ambulance crew working over him, and one of them would look troubled or whatever, and here they are trying to save his life, literally. And he's looking up and saying, "You know, you really look like that you could use a lift." He said, "Why don't you take this brochure, call for tape number," and he'd tell them what it was. Wow. Then they'd take him to the emergency room where the doctors and nurses would work on him, and the same story repeats. You know, some nurses having a, and they do, they have terrible days sometimes, right. And she's having a terrible day, and here he is laying there, you know, not knowing if he's going to live or not, and he says, "You know, you could really be helped." And he would hand this thing to her. And I'm telling you, he gave me more hope for don't give up on people.
1: Right.
3: He was probably in the most desperate situation that I've ever dealt with, and yet ends up being one of the most remarkable people. He wrote letters. He'd get the church bulletin, and he would see who was sick, and he'd write letters and cards to them, and they would call him, and they'd say, "Aren't you sick? aren't you at home suffering yourself?" And you're right, you know, you're writing me. He said, "Yeah, but I'm, you know, I'm your brother. I want to lift you up." He gave me just real hope. You know,
4: right.
3: Yeah.
4: It's wonderful. Wonderful. One thing that just made me think of, this is not connected to the sister's call, but you know, one of the things to do if you are in the midst of suffering, one of the ways in which I think that we can be biblical in our way to climb out of that heartache is to focus on others and help other people.
5: Right. Yeah. Serve others.
4: Just like this. And so if somebody's in the situation where they're saying, "I'm hurting, I'm struggling, I'm searching," what one thing to do among many, this certainly wouldn't be the limit of our answer, but one thing to do would be serve others. Find a way in which you can pick someone else up. Find a way you can be, 2 Corinthians 1, you can be the comfort to someone else and thus derive comfort.
5: I think you're right. You know, I think about a brother that we used to visit quite often, and one of the elders used to say that when we would go, this brother had some very debilitating health issues, and probably the last couple of years confined to his bed, and one of the elders said that every time we go visit him, he said, we leave more inspired and encouraged. Right. You know, we went to encourage him, but he ended up encouraging us.
4: Yeah,
5: you know, I think that's it happens a lot.
4: And that makes me think, trying to connect what you just said with what our caller has asked about is, you know, specific instance in our lives. A time that I'll never, ever forget is seeing this sweet, beautiful, wonderful Christian woman had just been diagnosed with a brain tumor.
3: Oh.
4: Talking to her there in her hospital room. I mean, the news is fresh as to why she had been acting the way she had been. And she told me, sitting there, laying there in her bed, she told me, if one good thing, if one person can be encouraged, if one person can be brought closer to the Lord because of what I'm going through, then that's great.
5: How about that?
4: Talk about leaving in a different spirit than which you came.
5: Absolutely.
4: She has been an inspiration to so many of us ever since then and continues to be. And that attitude was just remarkable. But it's actually, when you think about it, that is the type of attitude each of us should have should we know Jesus and the love he has shown for us. You know, Romans 5:8, while we were yet sinners, Christ died for us. If we recognize that, how deeply we are loved, how we're not alone, that's going to be our attitude. That's what Jesus said, John 16. The world's got tribulation, but you can take heart, you can be encouraged because I've overcome the world.
3: Yeah.
4: The implication is, if you're connected to me, you know me, you overcome the world as well.
5: Right. Yeah. And you know, I think what you say, you know, what an inspiration that lady could be to others. And I think about what Paul said in Galatians 6:2, bear one another's burdens, so fulfill the law of Christ. The fact that you can be a burden bearer, you can be, you know, you can help build others up despite your difficulties and problems. Yvonne, thank you so much for calling tonight. We appreciate so much. I know you ask experiences from each of us, and just very quickly, probably 20 years or so ago, we had a family that lived just outside of Henderson, Tennessee, that they were here because their small child had cancer, leukemia. He was probably 2. His name was Zach. He was an incredible little fella. And St. Jude Hospital, they performed 2 stem cell treatments on him. Neither were successful. I remember being downstairs with his mother, or being in one of the little break rooms one day, and we went down to see them often and tried to encourage them and build them up and pray and encourage Zach. And we were in the break room one day, and she was talking about the fact that they had spent, I think at that time, maybe $2 million on their son. And they said, "We haven't been charged a dime." And she said something that really stood out to me, and I've never forgotten, and I will go to my grave thinking about this, because I thought, you know, here's a young mother with a baby, and she desperately wants this little baby to live. And she said, you know, I would rather him go on and be with the Lord now. She said, I want him to live. She said, but I would much rather give him up now than him live to be 50 and not go to heaven. Mm. And I said, you know what? She's got a pretty good understanding about life and about what's most important. And I think about, you know, he would be, were he alive today, he would, if he lived to be 50, he would be well over 50% of the way home. And so, you know, sometimes I think we learn more than the person suffering. I mean, we go to encourage and pray with and try to inspire others, but I think sometimes they end up being an inspiration to us.
4: Echoes of Hannah and Samuel there, that's amazing.
5: Yeah. Yvonne, thank you so much for calling in tonight,
2: and you're welcome.
5: We appreciate you so very much.
2: You're welcome, and I do the same with you, and keep the good work going, and keep encouraging people.
5: Yes, ma'am.
2: When they have their hour of need.
5: Yes,
2: bye
5: ma'am.
2: Now.
5: Thank you. Yes, ma'am. I've got a question that's come in through Facebook. Often we suffer because of another's sin. What are the best scriptures to help me forgive the person, even when they never say they are sorry? While you're thinking about that question, let me just share a very quick story. When I was a freshman in college years ago, there was a young fella who was in my freshman Bible class. He wasn't a Bible major, to my knowledge, but he was in our freshman class, and where I attended, everyone had to take Bible every day. And so over the Christmas holidays, I remember he was at home and trying to make money, extra money, before he went back following Christmas break, and he was killed by a drunken driver one night, tragically. He was an only child, which no doubt would have intensified the grieving process. But what struck me about that was the fact that the young man that was responsible for his death, I was incarcerated, and that young man's parents went to the prison facility and taught him the gospel, and they recognized that this boy had a rough life, had really, you know, been on the wrong end of a lot of issues, and they basically adopted this boy. And I thought, you know, Nate, you talk about practicing forgiveness and showing compassion and mercy and grace to somebody. These people demonstrated that, and I mean that's been 30 years ago.
6: Yeah.
5: And I'll never forget it. And I think that sometimes when we are literally cut to the bone, we can learn, and also I think sometimes there are occasions when we are challenged, our faith is challenged in situations like that. Let me hit the pause button now, let you guys talk. I didn't mean to do all talking.
6: Well, Bart's brought up a very good one. It's odd, or to me it is, and that's that it's the Romans 5 passage. I need the realization that I desperately need forgiveness myself.
4: Amen. Right.
6: And that being the case, then I couple that with passages like Ephesians 4:32, where Paul says, "And be kind to one another, tenderhearted, forgiving one another, even as God in Christ forgave you." And so God gave me the example, and I need to look at his example. And, you know, if he can overlook people that, I mean, yeah. Peter's Acts 2, yeah. You've taken them with wicked hands of crucified and slain. And yet, when they say, what can we do? He doesn't say, you can't do anything.
4: Yeah,
6: you're done for. Too bad. He doesn't say that. He says, repent, be baptized, every one of you.
5: You know, you bring up, you know, I think about the fact that forgiveness is God-like, as you said, Romans 5. It's also Christ-like. On the cross, Jesus, Luke 23:34.
4: Is what I thought.
5: Father, forgive
4: right
5: them.
4: Away. Yeah, when I read the question that was sent in, Luke 23 is instantly what comes to mind. And it's certainly that connects to Ephesians 4:32, like you said, because the implication of Ephesians 4:32 is You have been forgiven. Don't forget how you and I, we are sinners. You've been forgiven. How dare you be willing to forgive? And so Ephesians 4:32 is great. Luke 23 came right to mind, but to sort of let the gravity sink in, I think of both Matthew 6 and Matthew 18. In Matthew 6, right after the model prayer, the idea is this. If you won't forgive, this is Matthew 6, 14 and 15, you won't be forgiven. And then in Matthew 18, with the parable of the unmerciful servant, he gets right to the heart of the matter and says, you must forgive from your heart. And so that really lays it out there that we need to be thinking seriously about the fact that is my time of suffering here really worth me saying I won't forgive someone? because I think that would be a matter to consider about the gravity of the situation with the
5: need. Well, you know, in verse 31, he talks about putting away, you know, things that really can destroy our spiritual lives. Bitterness and wrath and anger and loud quarreling and evil speaking and malice. And you remember that context. He said, don't give place to the devil. And I think, you know, if we fail to forgive, we're letting the devil get a foothold in our life in many respects. We'll take a quick break. We'll be right back in a couple of minutes. Please stay with us.
7: Vainly they seal the dead.
8: The night before our Lord was crucified, he prayed to his heavenly Father that his followers might all be one.
7: Death cannot keep his prey.
8: Today, however, there are several terrible fissures that divide the church.
7: He tore the bars away.
8: One of the most horrific wounds and divisions in the entire body of Christ revolves around the very event that ought to most unite us, communion. Some are dividing over the number of containers to be used in the communion celebration. Clearing up the confusion, the cup, the cross, and the chaos presents a logical and scriptural look at this division and what can be done to remove the division from the church. Order your copy today.

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1: Thank you for being with us, and it's been a great discussion thus far. I appreciate so much you guys and what you have had to say tonight. I think very, very informative. Appreciate so much the responses that we've had thus far in the program. One of the things that I want us to maybe talk about for a minute or two, there are probably some who are watching this program tonight, and they are embroiled in a life of suffering. They're hurting right now. And there may be some who would say in a very frank and candid way, you know what, I've been praying about it. I've asked God to please help me alleviate the problems that I'm facing, my suffering. And the suffering's still there. The problems are still there. And sometimes that can cause someone to become despondent and depressed. And before you know it, they just give up everything. But how do you encourage someone who says, look, I've been praying about this thing, and it just, you know, I just don't feel like I'm getting anywhere?
2: You know, there's one guy that I wish, if we'd have known in advance, thought about it, we should have called him and seen if we'd gotten him on here, at least on the phone. Dan Winkler went through the tragic death of his son, murdered, and he tells of calling Brother William Woodson or making contact with somebody else who got hold of Brother Woodson, and telling this person, tell Brother Woodson I need to talk to him. Brother Woodson had been a great mentor, right, to Dan. And Dan says that, like in a day or so, here standing on his front porch was Brother Woodson with his hat on and his suitcase. Mm-hmm. And he says, where can I go? And over the course of the next little while, Brother Woodson urged him, just immerse yourself in the Psalms.
3: Right.
2: Just totally immerse yourself in the Psalms. And Dan said it was the best advice he ever received. It would be, frankly, and we couldn't even, if we'd have started at the beginning of this program tonight, okay, and gone all the way through, we could not possibly underscore all the wonderful passages that David expresses. What Jesus then quotes on the cross, my God, why hast thou forsaken me? I think that people really feel that. Right. And I don't believe that that question is sinful.
3: Right.
2: I believe it's okay to ask that question. If the Lord can do that and have the right attitude, then surely there's a way I can do that and have a right attitude. So really, the Psalms are just rich.
4: Because it's still an acknowledgement that God is the answer.
2: It is.
4: When you say, my Lord, why it feels like you forsake me, yeah, it's still acknowledging he's the answer.
2: That's true. Yeah. That's exactly right.
1: You know, you mentioned the Psalms. One of my favorite is Psalm 56. And David pours his heart out to God. And in verse 8, he said, you numbered my wanderings, put my tears into your bottle. And no doubt David had shed abundant tears. But then, I love what he says in verse 9. He said, when I cry out to you, then my enemies will turn back. And then, to me, this I know because God is for me. Mm-hmm. And to know that God is that anchor,
3: yeah,
1: that we can hold to and that will get us through. I think about Psalm 102. You mentioned the Psalms and the fact that the psalmist is pouring out his heart to God, and he talks about being alone on a rooftop like a sparrow. And sometimes people in the, you know, you mentioned Dan Winkler asking for Brother Woodson to come, and sometimes we feel all alone,
3: yeah,
1: and isolated in the midst of suffering, and to know
4: Paul needed Titus to come.
1: Yeah, yeah, yeah.
4: And two things jump out whenever you bring up this scenario about the person who is in the midst, in the throes of suffering. You say that, you say, I'm praying and it doesn't seem to change. First thing that comes to mind is, as we've already talked about, remember Paul, and he had requested, remove it, remove it, remove it. Yeah. And the Lord said, no. So there's the need to keep that in mind. But yeah. As we're thinking about Psalms, a psalm I am drawn to almost first time, almost every time, is Psalm 46. And in the 46th Psalm, this is a passage that can be read, has often been read at funerals and at times of grieving. But there's three things that I would want to highlight, want to stress, that come out of Psalm 46, which is the passage that says, God's our refuge and strength, a very present help in trouble. The three things to remember when we are suffering, number one is that God is present.
3: That's right.
4: He hasn't left us. He hasn't forsaken us. He's there. The second thing is that he's powerful. It speaks of here in this that just with his breath, his mouth destroys. When you think about the Word of God and how powerful, speak the world into existence. Right. Jesus himself could calm raging seas and bring the dead back to life. God is present and he's powerful. But this is what he's calling us to do. The last two verses of Psalm 46. Even in the midst of our suffering, when the seas are raging, he calls on us to praise him. And so what we need to be reminded to do is not just spend time alone in a dark corner praying. Yes, keep praying. Yes, stay immersed in the Word. But also call the Brother Woodsons of the world to be with you, pray with you, and be assemble. Go to worship and sing. Don't keep yourself secluded. He says, what I'm going to do is I'm going to stand there and say, the Lord of the hosts is with us.
1: And you know, he says that two times in that passage. Which is incredible. The Lord of hosts is with us. The God of Jacob is our refuge.
4: Yeah.
1: Great points, Brother Gary.
5: Well, when you were doing, I guess I'm feeding off what he was talking about, I couldn't help but think about Philippians chapter 4. Be anxious for nothing, but in everything by prayer and supplication with thanksgiving. Mm-hmm. Let your requests be made known unto God, and the peace of God, which passes all understanding, shall keep, or we'd say probably guard, your hearts. I have discovered in my own life, and I don't always do this well, but if I can make a list of all the things for which I ought to be thankful, then my troubles seem to diminish. It's not that they go away, they're still there. But I start realizing, you know what, I am richly blessed. I really am.
1: What's the old song we sing, Count Your Many Blessings?
5: Yeah.
1: Name them one by one. Surprise you what the Lord's done. One of the very quick psalms was in Psalm 56, Psalm 57. Be merciful to me, O God, be merciful to me. My soul trusts in you. In the shadow of your wings I will make my refuge until these calamities be past. Mm-hmm. And to know that God is a haven of rest when the storms of life are really raging.
5: Right.
1: Another comment that's come in, I had a child murdered, and it's very hard to forgive. We look to Jesus, who forgave the ones next to him on the cross, which I think is well said.
4: Right.
5: That's a good point.
1: He is the great example. And no doubt it would be difficult to forgive.
5: It would.
4: Because the Lord was saying that about his very murderers. Mm-hmm. Can't imagine the heartache that this commenter has faced, but they're right. We look to Jesus, and
1: that's right.
4: You could almost just put a period right there. We look to Jesus for whatever the circumstance is. Right. If we're seeking to grope into the depths of our soul to forgive someone, or if things are as great as they've ever been, if we need any type of direction for anything, we look to Jesus.
1: Good
4: That's
1: points.
4: Hebrews 12.
1: Good points. I know our time is almost gone. We've got less than 5 minutes left in the program tonight, but just very quickly, and you've alluded to a couple of passages, but what go-to passages would you encourage someone to seek out in trial and tribulation and suffering?
5: Kind of depends on what they're going through. I realize that sounds like an evasive answer, but the individual that talked about a child being murdered, would you might do just what they did. I'm so thankful that they went there. But then you talk about somebody else that's lost a child, like who you described, this 2-year-old that is not going to make it, despite all the money that was poured in, all the effort on the part of doctors and nurses. You know, for them, instead of going there, even though that's a wonderful passage, we're not really looking at forgiveness. We're looking at, well, I'm losing my child here. And I can't help but think of David, who, you know, in 2 Samuel 12, you know, there, the child is dying, or he's very sick. Right. David fasts, he won't eat a drop, you know, they can't console him. Well, all he'll do is pray and so forth. And so when the child dies, they think, what is he going to do now? And they kind of tippy-toe around.
4: I thought it was really going to be bad.
5: Yeah. And he figures out, you know, he knows, he's pretty instinctive apparently, knows people, and as the child's dead, yeah, and he gets up, washes himself, and eats, and now they're stunned, you know, because you've been struggling with this, and now this is your response. And I love his answer that he gives to them then, when he says, but now he is dead, why should I fast? Can I bring him back again? I shall go to him, but he shall not return to me. Many times in suffering, the thing that I believe that I need to focus on, I'm not lecturing anybody else, I'm talking to me, is that, you know what? If that person that I love is in heaven, I don't want to miss the opportunity to be in the reunion and be there with them.
4: That reminds me, that passage there, you remind me where we mentioned in Psalm 46 a moment ago that we're not only to remember the presence and the power of God, but also to praise him. Yeah. That's what David does. It says in 2 Samuel 12:20, he arose from the earth, washed and anointed himself, changed his clothes, went to the house of the Lord and worshiped.
5: I forgot that.
4: No, that's great. I mean, that's okay. But the same thing with Job. Do you remember Job says, naked I came from mother's womb, and it says that he fell before the Lord. He fell to the ground and worshiped. We're expected to continue to consider the majesty, the power, the omniscience and omnipotence of God, even in those times when we hurt.
1: Really good stuff. Good stuff. Less than a minute left. Just words of wisdom very quickly. Anything to share?
4: I like what we said a minute ago, look to Jesus.
1: That was
4: brought up a moment ago from someone else. It doesn't get any better than that.
5: And that is the best outward turn you can make. You know, Bart referred to that. We talked about my friend that did that. The best outward turn you can make is to turn to Jesus and keep your focus there, I think.
1: Absolutely.
4: The psalmist said, thankful that I was afflicted because I have turned to the law.
1: That's right. And never give up. Never, ever give up.
4: Yeah.
1: Thank you so much for being a part of our program tonight. Appreciate you guys. Hope to see you right back here again in 2 weeks. Until then, God bless.
0: This has been GBN Live. Thank you for watching. Jesus said, "He who believes and is baptized will be saved." But on a regular basis, people will object to the command to be baptized, saying the thief on the cross wasn't baptized, and yet he was saved. Dear friend, would you appreciate with me that the thief on the cross died before Jesus' death, burial, and resurrection? Romans chapter 10 and verse 9 says, "If you confess with your mouth the Lord Jesus and believe in your heart that God has raised him from the dead, you will be saved." The thief on the cross couldn't believe in the resurrection of Christ, because Christ had not yet even died.
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0: You have questions? The Bible has answers. This program, overseen by the Phillip Street Church of Christ, is dedicated to answering your questions with God's Word. Please join us for the period of study as we seek to give a Bible answer. And now, here is your moderator.
1: Hello, everyone. My name is Mike McDaniel, and I'm the preacher for the Central Church of Christ in Caruthersville, Missouri. We're glad you're watching A Bible Answer today. This program is dedicated to answer your questions from the Word of God, and we've got three gospel preachers with us to do just that. We'll have them introduce themselves to you once again.
2: Hello, my name is Rick Knoll, and I'm with the Oak Ridge Church of Christ and preacher there in Obion, Tennessee.
3: Hello, I'm Serge Shoemaker, minister for the Glendale Church of Christ in New Bern, Tennessee.
4: I'm Corey Sawyers, and I work with the Bear Valley Bible Institute and the Bear Valley Church of Christ in Denver, Colorado.
1: We're glad to have these brethren with us today, and we're glad for so many people to send in their questions. At the halfway point of our program today, we're going to show our contact information, and we would very much appreciate you sending us your questions that we might answer them on a future program. Our first question today goes to Brother Sawyers, and it's a very good one. How can I derive the most from studying the Bible, Brother Sawyers?
4: Well, I'll tell you, I was very excited to get this question because generally speaking, we do a good job of telling people that they need to study the Bible, but we don't always do a very good job of telling them how to study the Bible. And it's very important for us to do that and think about the how to study the Bible class and seminar is one of my favorite things to teach. And so I'm really excited to talk about this material because it always helps me every time that I try to help someone else with it as well. You know, there's no way that honors God any more than with a thorough examination of His Word and accepting it as His Word. So we have to begin by having the right attitude, that we have an open mind, that we're desiring to know God, that we're desiring to know Jesus, that we're desiring to have faith, and that we're desiring to know what God says and not what we think He should have said. Because there's lots of people that have gone into it without those proper attitudes, that have studied the Bible a lot, but have not gotten what they needed to have gotten out of God's Word. Understand first and foremost that God wants us to understand His Word. There are a number of passages, Ephesians 5:17, 1 Timothy 2 verse 4, 2 Peter 3 verse 18, lots of other passages that talk about how that God wants us to grow in knowledge of His Word, that He wants us to understand His Word, and that He expects us to understand His Word. But it does take W-O-R-K work. We've got to work at it. And so, real quickly, I'll just give you four tips on Bible study that will help you hopefully get some more out of your Bible study. First of all, learn to think of the Bible in terms of entire books. We oftentimes will skip around as we study and kind of dive bomb into verses without looking at the context. So begin to think of it in looking in terms of entire books or entire letters. If you can, sit down and read those books in their entirety in one setting or maybe two or three settings if it's an especially long book. Try to identify some things as you're going through that particular book, but use the Bible text only. Now, we're convinced that if we were stranded on an island with nothing but a Bible that floated up to us, that we could understand exactly what God wants us to do. So there may be some interesting facts we find in other materials, but just stick with what God's Word says. Number two, learn the importance of words. Each and every word is inspired by God. And as you go through reading an entire book or letter, have a notepad beside you and notice the words that He is repeating. Number three, discover the purpose of a book using what I call the four P's. Number one, those predominant words, the terms and ideas and words that He's repeating, He's doing so to drive home a point. If you look at the book of Psalms, for example, Lord is mentioned over 800 times. God is mentioned over 500 times. There are five different Hebrew words for praise that are used over 500 times. So the book of Psalms is all about the psalmist praising God no matter what his situation is. So predominant words. Number two, look for those prayers. Whatever a writer is praying about is what's on his heart and what's on his mind, and it's what he's going to be writing about. So example of that is in Ephesians chapter 1. Verses 15 through 19, as Paul begins that letter, he tells them what he's praying about, and it's the things that he's going to write about in that letter. Number three, be looking for purpose statements. There are a number of times in God's Word that he just tells us, this is what I'm writing this book about. For example, in John chapter 20 and verse 30 through 31, he says that the reason I'm writing these signs that he recorded in the book of John is so that you would believe that Jesus is the Christ or the Messiah, and that by believing in him you could have eternal life. He just tells us what he's writing it about, so look for those. And then the fourth P is petition verbs. That's a unique type of Greek verb. In our English translations, they usually are rendered as beseech or beg or implore or something like that. When we want to highlight something, we might bold it or underline it or italicize it. This is the way the Greeks did that. And so you look at a book like Romans in chapter 12 and verse 1, he says, I beseech you or I beg you therefore, brethren, and the tone of the entire letter changes from that point on. And then after you've gone through and figured out the purpose of a book, as you're studying number four, I would suggest that you make personal application. If we're only using the Bible as a textbook, then we are totally missing the point of what it says. As we're studying a passage, we need to be asking ourselves the question, what does this mean for my life, for my marriage, for my home, for my walk with Christ? How is it going to affect me, and how is it going to draw me closer to the Lord? So as you're studying God's Word, try to apply some of these simple principles, and hopefully you can get some more out of your Bible study. I appreciate the good question because it's an important topic of our studying God's Word.
1: Thank you. Enjoyed that. Brother Noel, was it the case that Jesus did not want the demons to confess their belief in him because they would be saved if they did? Brother Noel.
2: Well, the short answer is no. The demons could not be redeemed. They could not be corrected to be saved at all because they'd already passed this life. These demons were forbidden from speaking to who Christ was because they would be giving some credence to their abilities, and Jesus did not want them to give an alliance to them or to give them any form of backing that they were indeed something for him to be proud of. In Luke chapter 4, we're told there that the demons would declare who Christ was, and thus they would taunt Jesus until he would command them from those who they possessed. The scribes, they came down and they accused Jesus of casting out demons by Beelzebub, the prince of devils, in Mark chapter 3. In fact, in that 22nd through 27th verse there, Mark chapter 3, the scribes, as they came down, they accused these things. He called them unto him and said unto them in parables, how can Satan cast out Satan? And so Jesus was making the case that there's no reason for them to think that Satan would cast out Satan, because then Satan's fighting against himself. And he said, if a kingdom is divided against itself, that kingdom cannot stand. And so Satan would be fighting against Satan. The kingdom would not be able to stand, talking about the kingdom of Satan, because they would be destroying itself from within. If a house is divided against itself, that house cannot stand. If Satan rise up against himself and be divided, he cannot stand, but hath an end. No man can enter into a strong man's house and spoil his goods, except he will first bind the strong man, then will he spoil his house. In this case, the strong man would have been Satan. Jesus would have been the one that would come into that house, and that he would clean the house, he would destroy him and cause that demon to come out. He was able to overpower Satan because Satan just simply did not have that power over him. What I think one needs to understand is that demons who now possess folks back in that day and time, that Jesus refused to change when they first had an opportunity with living to get their lives straight. But when they pass, there's no coming back from that. Once you pass, your eternal destiny is sealed. There's no change from that. When the Apostle Paul was in his ministry, we read in Acts chapter 16 that the Apostle suffered much the same thing when the woman that was possessed of a demon went around and declaring of Paul being a minister, and how that Paul was a man that was going to be able to bring salvation. And she did much the same thing. And of course, the recognition to give Satan that credence, or give Satan some credit as to who he was. They all knew who Jesus was. There was no mystery there. In the Mount of Temptation, Matthew chapter 4, the same thing held true there. The tempter came to Jesus and tried to get him to turn the stones to bread. Why? Well, if thou be the Son of God, prove it. Jesus had nothing to prove. Jesus was always able to stand against the evil ones and against those scribes, against all those who would try to misalign him, try to say things against him. Paul, if he reasoned with the demons and allowed them to carry on and do those things, again, it would give them credence as to who they were, that they would be able to spread the same thing as Jesus did. But we know that the demons weren't in the business to encourage Christ, but to discourage and try to undermine his faith and his teaching. The course that was pursued by Paul and by Christ both was to rebuke these demons, to let those demons know that they need to come out, that they were not going to be able to have that influential power, that they were not going to be able to uphold those things. The first thing that they had to do is permit that there was an alliance between them, and that just could not be the case. The second was a supposed alliance would have caused all good repute of Jesus and the apostles to reflect upon the demons, and all evil repute of demons to reflect upon them. Is an ingenious effort for the devil to ally himself with Christ. And the difference between Jesus and those demons were daylight and dark. They had nothing in common, and they were opposed to each other. And let's just carry this out. What would have happened if Jesus had not rebuked those demons and cast them out? What would have happened if Paul would not have rebuked that demon that possessed that woman in Acts chapter 10? Well, what we find out that if Christ had done that, they would have given that credence to the demons who would be telling the truth, but then that would also allow them to teach things that were not the truth, but because they were with Christ, would indicate or at least give them some ability to be able to be credited with, well, I'm with Christ and here's something else you need to learn. It could be completely opposite. And so they were nothing but wolves in sheep's clothing. And so that's the reason why Jesus would rebuke them. And Paul and the apostles likewise would do that very thing. They did not want them to sanction Christ in any form or fashion. Thank you for the question.
1: 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Back to our questions today, and now to Brother Shoemaker. We have this question: how did Enoch walk with God? Brother Shoemaker.
3: Enoch's life is described in just four verses, Genesis chapter 5, verses 21 through 24. Yet twice in those four verses, verse 22 and again in verse 24, we are told that Enoch walked with God. And this is an incredible statement, but what exactly is meant by it? It does not appear to refer to literal walking. That is, God did not physically manifest himself and walk aside Enoch. Rather, it's a symbolic walking that's being described. And as we think about that, there are two things that I want to focus on. First is the idea that the term walk is often used in the Bible to refer to a person's matter of conduct, how they live their lives. Paul encouraged the Ephesians in Ephesians 5 and verse 15 to look carefully how ye walk, not as unwise, but as wise. He's talking there about pay attention to how you live your life. Show yourself to be a wise person, not an unwise person. So when we talk about Enoch walking with God, we're not talking about his physical gait, but instead we're talking about his manner of conduct. The second key is to consider here that Enoch walked with God. The prophet Amos asked a rhetorical question in Amos 3 and verse 3, "Shall two walk together except they have agreed?" So the idea of Enoch walking with God, it means that his conduct was in keeping with the principles, the commandments, and with the will of God. Enoch was an upstanding, a moral man, and as such he enjoyed close fellowship with God, like two people who were friendly walking along together. This understanding is confirmed by other places where similar statements are made. Genesis 6 and verse 9 tells us that Noah was a righteous man and perfect in his generations. Noah walked with God. Now keep in mind that Noah lived at a time where every imagination of the thoughts of man's heart was only evil continually, according to Genesis 6 and verse 5. Noah was living a righteous life, and so he walked with God. Later, the nation of Israel was enjoined to walk with God through obedience to His laws. God, through Moses, promised, "Jehovah will establish thee for a holy people unto Himself, as He has sworn unto thee, if thou shalt keep the commandments of Jehovah thy God and walk in His ways." Deuteronomy 28 and verse 9. Now, it's important for us also to note how Enoch's righteous walk, his great faithfulness, was rewarded. Genesis 5, verse 24 tells us that Enoch walked with God, and he was not, for God took him. The Hebrews writer explains this unique phrase by saying, "By faith, Enoch was translated that he should not see death, and he was not found because God translated him," Hebrews 11 and verse 5. That is, as a reward for his faithful life, Enoch was spared from physical death, but was instead translated directly into paradise. And as such, Enoch serves as an example and as a type of the salvation that's offered to all people. Now, I'm not talking about an escape from physical death. That is, we can walk with God today, and yet physically we will still die. But rather, we are promised an escape from the second death of hell. Jesus promised in Revelation 2 and verse 11, "He that overcometh shall not be hurt of the second death." But again, this is dependent upon how we walk, just like it was for Enoch. Enoch walked with God and was spared physical death. We can walk with God and be spared the second death. Paul encourages us in Ephesians 5 and verse 8 to walk as children of light. And John would write in 1 John 1 and verse 7 that if we walk in the light as He is in the light, we have fellowship one with another, and the blood of Jesus His Son cleanses us from all sins. For all intents and purposes, walking in the light is equivalent to walking with God. Enoch walked with God by virtue of the life that he lived. He kept himself from wickedness, he followed after the commands of God, and as a result, God spared him from physical death. From the example of Enoch, we therefore learn that we too can be delivered if we walk with God. I thank you for asking this good question.
1: Thank you. Now to Brother Sawyers. 2 Peter 1, 20 and 21 says that the Scriptures are not of any private interpretation. Yes, don't we have to interpret them? Brother Sawyers.
4: Verse 20 says, knowing this first, that no prophecy of Scripture is of private interpretation. He says this is something that's of primary importance. It's something that we need to talk about, and that's because in verse 19, he had just got through talking about prophecy, and he says, no prophecy, no message is of one's own interpretation. Now, the Greek idea here, the Greek word here, carries the idea of explaining something, and what he's been doing is explaining Jesus with the prophecies that we have in the Hebrew Scriptures. So, what he's saying is it's not a matter of a cleverly drawn up tale that they've come up with, as some may have been accusing the apostles of doing, that they had been misapplying the Scriptures of the Old Testament to teach Jesus. He's saying that this isn't something that we came up with, but rather it was something that God has given us. You know, Jeremiah 23 verse 16, Ezekiel chapter 13 verses 2 through 3 are just a couple of examples where it talks about false prophets who were just making up what they were teaching. Peter here you're saying true teachers, true prophets do not do that. God reveals it to them. So in this context, what he's talking about is not so much what we're doing with Scripture, but where does Scripture come from? You go back to chapter 1 and verse 16 of 2 Peter, and it says, "For we did not follow cunningly devised fables when we made known unto you the power and coming of our Lord Jesus Christ, but we were eyewitnesses of his majesty." That's the same thing that Paul said in Ephesians chapter 3 and verse 4, that the things I'm writing to you was revealed to me by God. Verse 21 says, "For no prophecy ever came by the will of man, but man spake from God, being moved by the Holy Spirit." In other words, no prophecy ever began with, "I think I'm going to write me a prophecy." It all began with God. They were moved. Now, what's interesting is that Greek word that's translated "move" there is the same word used in Acts chapter 27, verses 15 and 17, when it's talking about the ship being blown by the wind. And what a great visual that represents for us today, because the Greek word for spirit can also be translated wind or breath. What Peter is saying is that the Holy Spirit filled their sail and they wrote. And when you marry that with 2 Timothy 3:16, you get a pretty clear indication of what's going on when Scripture was being given. He says it's from God. Their message originates with God. It's not from man's will. Now, don't let the chapter break throw you, because in 2 Peter chapter 2, immediately following this, he's going to talk about those false teachers and what caused them to teach and

0: What is the milk and meat of Scripture? Brother Noel.
1: Okay, I'd like to begin by reading that 12th verse of Hebrews chapter 5. For when for the time ye ought to be teachers, ye have need that one teach you again, which be the first principles of the oracles of God, and are become such as have need of milk, and not of strong meat. First of all, the milk of this passage would be some of the simplest truths of the first principles of faith, etc. The things that would help you learn that you are guilty of sin. Those things that would help you realize that there is salvation, the simple plan of salvation and what one must do to become a Christian to begin with, and then the growing from that. The strong meat would be some of the weightier matters of the law, some of the weightier things that need to be divulged to you to help you grow stronger, especially to grow into being a more mature Christian. The writer of the book of Hebrews was discussing our Savior early on in that passage. And he talked about the fact that he had more to teach them. And in verse 11, he points out, of whom we have many things to say and hard to be uttered, seeing you're dull of hearing. And so then verse 12 comes with the milk and the strong meat. He tells them this so that they would understand that there's a growing process that needs to go on as far as a Christian is concerned. Once we become Christians, we can't just simply abandon ship. We can't just simply sit idly by. Our work has just begun. We've just begun to be a Christian. We need to grow on into maturity to be able to learn these truths so that in turn we can pass that information along to others as well. I recall in the book of Acts chapter 8, after the great persecution that was going on in Jerusalem, that the saints were scattered abroad everywhere, and we're told that they went everywhere preaching the gospel. And that's exactly what we need today, is to get that word out so that people can know and understand the very nature of God, what God expects us to do. We know that the scriptures here tells us that we need to be skillful in that word in this particular context. And the writer of Hebrews was trying to drive home that point, that in verse 1 of chapter 6, that we are to leave the principles of the doctrine of Christ, let us go on unto perfection. And he doesn't mean sinless perfection here. He's talking about growing up, being a mature Christian, that we are to be stronger day by day so we can impart that information on to others. I also realize that sometimes we have those that do not know and do not understand just the ramifications of what's going on. And God, we need to realize, gives us opportunity after opportunity to further that cause, to teach others of God's goodness and mercy. And that is the reason, I believe, that the Apostle Paul, when he wrote to Timothy in 2 Timothy chapter 2 and verse 15, I want you to listen carefully what he tells us here. He says, study to show thyself approved unto God, a workman, not just somebody sitting idly by, not just somebody listening to words, but a workman that needeth not be ashamed, rightly dividing the word of truth. He expects us to properly handle his word. He expects us to study that word. He expects us to learn that word and to carry it out in our everyday life. So many things could be averted if people would just adhere to that truth, if they would just do that very thing to grow thereby. And I hope this answers your question and encourages you to study a little bit more. And thank you for that question.
0: Thank you, Brother Noel. And then we have to Brother Shoemaker this question. Did Jesus ever claim to be God? Brother Shoemaker.
2: Certainly he did. And it's important for us to give full weight to those claims. Jesus claimed the authority of God. In Mark chapter 2, a palsied man was brought to Jesus for healing, and he said, "Thy sins are forgiven," in verse 5. This prompted many of the scribes to become indignant, saying, "He blasphemeth. Who can forgive sins but one, even God?" Verse 7. Now, Jesus did not dispute the logic of their argument. Instead, he gave proof that he also had the authority to forgive sins by healing that man's palsy. By accepting worship, Jesus made a similar claim. There's at least three times in the scriptures that we read of the adult Jesus accepting worship. Matthew 4 and verse 10, Matthew 14 and verse 33, Matthew 8 verse 2, Matthew 14 and verse 33, and John 20 and verse 28. But the clearest piece of evidence we could cite of this, and the one that we're really going to focus on, is the statement that Jesus made in John chapter 10 and verse 30, "I and the Father am one." Now, it's important to note on that occasion, the Jews sought to stone him, according to verse 33, for blasphemy, because that thou, being a man, makest thyself God. I think it's telling that in the face of the prospect of death,

0: death. Jesus did not backtrack from his claim. He didn't try and say, wait a second, you misunderstood me. I misspoke. Let me rephrase that. But instead, he actually essentially doubled down on his claim. John 10 and verse 38, understand that the Father is in me and I in the Father. And Jesus made many such claims, and he backed up those claims with evidence. Thank you for asking this important question.
1: We extend our thanks to each of these brethren today for doing such a good job in answering your questions. And if you have a Bible question, we hope that you will send it in, and we will seek to answer that on a future program of A Bible Answer. In just a moment, you're going to see a list of 40 different congregations which financially support this program. We're so thankful for their support by allowing us to bring this program to you. We're glad that you watched today, and remember, for your Bible questions, there's always a Bible answer.
2: We would love to hear from you, our viewers. If you have questions for A Bible Answer, or if you'd like any of the material offered on this program, please contact us at the address on the screen. We appreciate all of our supporters, and we encourage you to worship with the faithful Church of Christ in your area.

0: That's a great comfort to know that God will supply us with the things that we need, and to trust Him, to learn to trust Him,
1: right,
0: and to recognize, you know, I can just hear Jesus saying this to the people of His day, and there are so many people today whose lives are filled with worry and anxiety, and quite frankly, they can't enjoy life, BJ, because they're so wrapped up in concern for what's going on.
1: In Philippians 4:19, but my God shall supply all your need according to His riches and glory by Christ Jesus. We have things supplied for us. We sometimes don't realize how truly beneficial it is to serve God here and hereafter. And it reminds me of riches that can't be taxed. I'm never going to be taxed on the riches of God's grace.

Welcome to LG Ministry. We're glad you have chosen to watch our program. My name is Coogan Collins, and I'm the minister at the Long Grove Church of Christ. Our hope and desire is that you will open up your Bible and study along with us. Be sure to check out all of our lessons on YouTube. Now let's get to our lesson.

In our last lesson, we began looking at seven lies the devil wants you to believe. And we examined the first three, which are the word of God is not true, God will make an exception for you, and then number three, going to church or to Bible class is not necessary or important. So in this lesson, we're going to begin to examine four more lies the devil wants you to believe. Number four, following God's word is just too hard, and you can't have any fun. The devil might say something like this: if you try to live up to God's expectations, you'll be the most miserable person in the world. Think about all those commands that God wants you to follow. God is just a control freak, and he likes to watch you struggle with his commands because he doesn't want you to be happy. He wants you to serve others and deny yourself of a good time. If God really loves you, he won't mind if you enjoy some of the pleasures of this world. God even tells you that his way is difficult and the gate to heaven is narrow, but he also says that he will never forsake you. So go ahead, enjoy life, because he will still let you into heaven. This is how the devil operates, because there is some truth in the things I have just said, but I carefully twisted the truth to make it sound good, and that's exactly what the devil does. No wonder Peter said, "Be sober, be vigilant, because your adversary the devil walks about like a roaring lion, seeking whom he may devour," 1 Peter 5, verse number 8. If you were out in the African jungle where lions are active everywhere, would you ignore your surroundings and just walk around aimlessly in the jungle? Or would you very cautiously walk with every step you took? Well, if you value your life, you're going to be on high alert, and you're going to do your best to pay attention to every movement and sound that is made, because you don't want to be taken by surprise by some lions. In the same way, as Christians, we need to understand that the devil is just like a lion who crouches down in the grass and is just waiting for you to be at your weakest state. And then he will jump out and he will attack you in hopes that he can devour you. So whether you are a weak or whether you are strong, we must keep our wits about us and not allow the lies of the devil to fool us and trick us into living a life of sin. Paul also teaches us how sneaky the devil can be in 2 Corinthians 11, verse 13. "For such are false apostles, deceitful workers, transforming themselves into apostles of Christ. And no wonder, for Satan himself transforms himself into an angel of light. Therefore, it is no great thing if his ministers also transform themselves into ministers of righteousness, whose end will be according to their works." The devil tried his best to convince Jesus that it was too hard to follow God's word in Luke chapter 4. We should all be familiar with this event where Jesus goes out into the desert and he fasts for 40 days. The devil waited until Jesus was at his weakest, and he tried tempting him three times. First, he tries to get him to change the stones and the bread because he wanted Jesus to rely on himself instead of God. The devil loves it when we think we're strong enough to take care of things ourselves. Second, he tried to get Jesus to worship him, and he promised him that he would give him all that the eye could see if he would simply just bow down to him. The old devil was trying to convince Jesus that he didn't have to endure hardship for God's sake. He just needed to worship the devil, and he could have it all. The devil loves it when we believe in his empty promises. But remember what Jesus said in Matthew 16, verse 26. "For what profit is it to a man if he gains the whole world and loses his own soul?" Third, the devil tried to get Jesus to jump off the temple and let God save him from falling. To me, this is the devil's way of saying to us, go ahead, jump off into a life of sin. God will not allow you to fall from his grace. Jesus didn't believe these lies, and neither should we. While there are times that living a Christian life can be challenging, overall, a Christian will be much happier following God's commands than those who don't. Psalm 144, verse 15, "Happy are the people whose God is the Lord." Proverbs 16, verse 20, "He who heeds the word wisely will find good, and whoever trusts in the Lord, happy is he." Proverbs 28, verse 14, "Happy is the man who is always reverent, but he who hardens his heart will fall into calamity." Proverbs 29, verse 18, "Where there is no revelation, the people cast off restraint, but happy is he who keeps the law." Many times the only reason we find it challenging to be faithful Christians is because of our own weaknesses.
Because God's word also says in 1 John 5, verse 3, "For this is the love of God, that we keep his commandments, and his commandments are not burdensome." God's commands are not designed to be impossible to keep. Otherwise, John would not say that they are not burdensome. Those who live a faithful life to God and do not seek the passing pleasure of sin can enjoy great peace in their lives, knowing that heaven will be their home. Christians should always be very happy knowing that if they do sin, they can be forgiven of their sins. Notice this next passage from the Old Testament, 1 Samuel 12, verse 20. "Then Samuel said to the people, 'Do not fear. You have done all this wickedness, yet do not turn aside from following the Lord, but serve the Lord with all your heart. And do not turn aside, for then you would go after empty things which cannot profit or deliver, for they are nothing. For the Lord will not forsake his people for his great name's sake, because it has pleased the Lord to make you his people. Moreover, as for me, far be it from me that I should sin against the Lord in ceasing to pray for you, but I will teach you the good and the right way. Only fear the Lord and serve him in truth with all your heart, for consider what great things he has done for you. But if you still do wickedly, you shall be swept away, both you and your king." We learn from this text that God does not forsake us. It is we that forsake him. This same idea is taught in the New Testament as well. God wants us to strive to serve him and to trust that he will save us in the end if we remain faithful. Verse 25 tells us that if we don't walk according to God's word, we will be swept away. As far as not having any fun because you're a Christian, it all depends on your definition of the word fun. The devil wants us to define fun as anything that is worldly or sinful. As Christians, we are to stay away from these sinful activities. But this doesn't mean that we cannot have fun, because there are many wholesome things we can do that are a lot of fun that will not cause us to sin, and they will not stress our relationship with our loved ones or with our God. So don't believe the devil's lie that living the Christian life is too hard and no fun. The fifth lie the devil wants you to believe is there are many ways to heaven. The devil wants you to believe that you can worship God in any way you want if you do it from your heart. He might say, worship at a church of your choice. After all churches are the same. Don't sweat the details, because there are many roads that lead to heaven. Many have believed this lie, and that is why we have so many divisions in the religious world. There are over 30,000 different denominations who worship God in many different ways. This is the complete opposite of what the Word of God teaches. Notice what Paul said in 1 Corinthians 1, verse 10. "Now I plead with you, brethren, by the name of our Lord Jesus Christ, that you all speak the same thing, and that there be no division among you, but that you be perfectly joined together in the same mind and the same judgment. For it has been declared to me concerning you, my brethren, by those of Chloe's household, that there are contentions among you. Now I say this, that each of you says, 'I am of Paul,' or 'I am of Apollos,' or 'I am of Cephas,' or 'I am of Christ.' Is Christ divided? Was Paul crucified for you? Or were you baptized in the name of Paul?" If you're honest, you cannot misunderstand Paul's teaching. He was teaching these Corinthians and us that there's not supposed to be any division or denominations, and we're not supposed to call ourselves after some man. Jesus is the one who purchased the church with his blood, and his church should bear his name. God demands unity based on his word, and he has never approved of man-made doctrines or churches. Jesus makes it clear that there are not many roads that lead to heaven. Matthew 7, verse 13. "Enter by the narrow gate, for wide is the gate and broad is the way that leads to destruction, and there are many who go in by it. Because narrow is the gate and difficult is the way which leads to life, and there are few who find it." Jesus said there are only two roads a person can take. They can either take the broad road, which leads to destruction, or they can take the difficult road that leads to a narrow gate, which is the one that leads to eternal life. So there is only one road that leads to heaven, and that road goes through Jesus, John 14, verse 6. Jesus said to him, "I am the way, the truth, and the life. No one," get that, "no one comes to the Father except through me."
Again, there is only one road that leads to heaven, and we can only travel that path if we obey God's word and worship Him in spirit and in truth. The devil wants you to think that you don't have to pay close attention to God's word and that you can make it to heaven by doing things your way. But that idea is foreign to the Bible. One thing that is consistent throughout the Bible is that God demands obedience to His word. For instance, under the Old Testament, notice what He told Joshua in Joshua 1, verse 7. Only be strong and very courageous, that you may observe to do according to all the law which Moses, my servant, commanded you. Do not turn from it to the right hand or to the left, that you may prosper wherever you go. This book of the law shall not depart from your mouth, but you shall meditate in it day and night, that you may observe to do according to all that is written in it. For then you will make your way prosperous, and then you will have good success. Joshua was not to go to the right or the left, and he was commanded to pay close attention to what the Word of God had to say. The same is true in the New Testament as well. Just read 1 and 2 Timothy, and you'll see Paul pleading with Timothy over and over again to make sure that the church is built on sound doctrine. And he tells him to watch out for those who are trying to change the Word of God. So don't ever bind to the devil's lie that there are many ways into heaven. The sixth lie the devil wants you to believe is that there's not going to be a judgment day. He might say something, well, Jesus said He would come back, but it has been almost 2,000 years since His death. What do you think He's waiting on? It should be obvious that it's all a lie. He's not coming back, and that means that there will not be a judgment day. So there's nothing to fear. Live your life how you want to. This is not a new lie from the devil, because it was already being taught in the first century. For example, I want you to notice what Peter wrote in 2 Peter 3, verse 3. Knowing this first, that scoffers will come in the last days, walking according to their own lust, and saying, where is the promise of His coming? For since the fathers fell asleep, all things continue as they were from the beginning of creation. Now notice Peter's response to this lie, 2 Peter 3, verse 5. For this they willfully forget that by the word of God, the heavens were of old, and the earth standing out of water and in the water, by which the world that then existed perished, being flooded with water. But the heavens and the earth, which are now preserved by the same word, are reserved for fire until the day of judgment and perdition of ungodly men. But, beloved, do not forget this one thing, that with the Lord one day is as 1,000 years, and 1,000 years as one day. The Lord is not slack concerning His promise, as some count slackness, but is long-suffering toward us, not willing that any should perish, but that all should come to repentance. But the day of the Lord will come as a thief in the night, in which the heavens will pass away with a great noise, and the elements will melt with fervent heat. Both the earth and the works that are in it will be burned up. Peter lets us know that Jesus will come back again, but it will be at God's timing. And we're not told at what time in history this will happen. But when it does, it won't be a secret coming, as some teach. No, everyone will know about it, and the earth and the heavens will pass away with a great noise, and the earth will be burned up. James tells us to be patient as we wait for the Lord, James 5, verse 7. Therefore, be patient, brethren, until the coming of the Lord. See how the farmer waits for the precious fruit of the earth, waiting patiently for it until it receives the early and latter rain? You also be patient. Establish your hearts, for the coming of the Lord is at hand. We can be certain that there will be a judgment day, but it will be when God decides for that day to come. Acts 17, verse 30. Truly these times of ignorance God overlooked, but now commands all men everywhere to repent, because He has appointed a day in which He will judge the world in righteousness by the man whom He has ordained. He has given assurance of this to all by raising Him from the dead. So don't fall into the devil's trap and believe that you can just live your life any way you want without consequence, because the judgment day is real, and we will all have to stand before Jesus and receive our judgments. 2 Corinthians 5, verse 10. For we must all appear before the judgment seat of Christ, that each one may receive the things done in the body, according to what he has done, whether good or bad. All the devil's lies cannot change the reality that there will be a judgment day. And finally, we have lie number 7. You have plenty of time to obey God.
I want to share with you a story I've used before, but I believe it illustrates this seventh lie very well. The devil had a meeting in hell on how to deceive the people. One demon said, "Let us tell the people that the Bible is not true." The devil replied, "That will work, but only up to a point." A second demon said, "Let us tell them that Jesus is not Lord." And the devil replied, "That will only work up to a certain point as well." Then there was silence in hell for a while. But finally, an older demon suggested that they allow the people to believe that the Bible is the Word of God and that Jesus is Lord. But let us convince the people that they have all the time in the world to obey Him. The old devil smiled and said, "That will work." If the old devil can convince you that you have plenty of time before you obey God and become a Christian, he has you right where he wants you because he knows that there's no guarantee of tomorrow. But many people are gullible enough to believe that they have many years left to live. Just as the devil knows, we could die today, and if we die outside of the Lord or while living in sin, then he has won us and kept us from making it to heaven. A good example of this comes from Acts 24, verse 25. "Now, as he reasoned about righteousness, self-control, and the judgment to come, Felix was afraid and answered, 'Go away for now. When I have a convenient time, I will call for you.'" Paul was teaching Felix about Jesus and how there's going to be a judgment day. But Felix didn't want to accept what was being taught to him. So he put it off until a more convenient time. The Bible never tells us if that convenient time ever came around. But if the devil continued to do his job well, then Felix probably never found a convenient time. This is another one of those powerful lies that many people have believed. But we must not allow the devil to fool us because the only guarantee we have is today. As Paul said, 2 Corinthians 6, verse 2, "Behold, now is the accepted time. Behold, now is the day of salvation." Not only does the devil use this lie to keep people from becoming a Christian, he also uses it on Christians. He wants them to be convinced that they have plenty of time to serve God. So there's no need for them to get in a big rush of doing good works. When we see a work that needs to be done, he wants us to believe that someone else should do it and that we should find something to do later for the Lord. If he can convince us to become idle for the Lord, then he will have us right where he wants us because he knows the scriptures well and that they teach that if we are someone that is lacking off and we're being idle, then we're not going to be pleasing to God because God wants faithful servants. It kind of reminds me of that, you know, that one servant that it talks about, Jesus talked about. There was two that did their job, but there was that one that had that money and he kind of hid it in the ground. And then whenever his master came back to see what his servants had did, and he got to that lazy servant, he wasn't pleased with him at all. You know, the servant was like, "Hey, I was afraid to do anything with this, so I hid it, but you know, here's your money back." Oh, the master was not impressed with this at all. And he basically told that lazy servant to get out. And it said it was going to cast him in where there was going to be weeping and gnashing of teeth. So don't believe the devil's lie that you have plenty of time to obey God, because all you know for sure is today. And today may be your last. Well, we've examined seven lies the devil wants you to believe. And of course, the devil has many more lies than this because he is the father of lies. But I hope you will always keep your guard up and realize that the sneaky old devil wants to bring you down. And he is always waiting and watching for your weaknesses, as Peter said, 1 Peter 5, verse 8. "Be sober, be vigilant, because your adversary, the devil, walks about like a roaring lion, seeking whom he may devour. Resist him steadfast in the faith, knowing that the same sufferings are experienced by your brotherhood in the world." Also keep in mind what James said, James 4, verse 7. "Therefore submit to God, resist the devil, and he will flee from you." So all we must do to defeat the devil and his many lies is to submit to God and resist the devil steadfast in the faith, and he will flee. While he is a challenging foe, when we have God on our side and we faithfully serve him, the old devil can be put in his place every time. Hope you found this lesson helpful. No matter what lesson I preach, I want you to test what I say or any person says about God's Word by comparing what is being said to the Bible.
Don't ever be lazy in this area, because it is too important to simply trust in what a man is saying, because we are all human and we're capable of being wrong. One thing we know for sure is that God's word will not lead us astray, so we can always trust in it. As Psalm 146:3 says, "Do not put your trust in princes, nor in a son of man, in whom there is no help." Psalm 18:30, "As for God, his way is perfect. The word of the Lord is proven. He is a shield to all who trust in him." I will always do my best to preach the truth, but I hope if you catch me teaching error that you will contact me so that we can discuss the matter. If you would like to learn more about LG Ministry and the congregation I preach at, feel free to visit our website at lgchurchofchrist.com. On our website, you will find a lot of material that can help you with your spiritual growth. On our main page, you will find an online correspondence course that you can take that will walk you through the basics. On our sermon page, you will find just about every sermon I've preached at my local congregation. You will also find some audio sermons and Bible class materials that you are free to study and use. On our article page, you will find tracts that you can read and print off and articles that have been written for our local paper. Finally, on our video page, you'll find our new video lessons like the one that you're watching now. I know we live in a fast-paced world where it seems like we don't have time to do much of anything. But I want to encourage you to find time out of each day to sit down and to study God's Word. Life is great and there's nothing wrong with being busy, but we must be careful that we don't get to the point where we get so busy that we fail to take time to feed ourselves spiritually from God's Word. We must remember that God is supposed to be our number one priority. If you find my lessons to be helpful, be sure and tell people about our program so that others can hear sound lessons from the Bible. I hope you have a blessed day.

The last two planets in our outer solar system are Uranus and Neptune. These two planets are very similar. Both planets are classified as gas giants. They have similar overall appearances, have many moons, faint rings, and are very cold. While they have similar atmospheric compositions, there is a difference in their overall density. Uranus is slightly larger in diameter, but Neptune is slightly more massive. Each planet presents some unique characteristics as we consider their roles in our solar system. First, Uranus is a sideways planet. Where Jupiter's poles have only a very slight tilt of degrees, and Earth's axis is tilted 23.5 degrees, Uranus is tilted about 98 degrees from vertical. This extreme planetary tilt means the Sun's light shines directly on the polar regions for much of its orbit. Since the planet rotates in this sideways fashion, each hemisphere experiences constant daylight, one half of its orbit, which totals 84 Earth years. When we consider the most distant planet, Neptune, we find that it has a highly active atmosphere. While Jupiter's winds reach speeds of 400 miles per hour, Neptune has the highest atmospheric wind speed in the entire solar system, reaching speeds nearly 1,200 miles per hour. Like all of the gas giant planets, Neptune has a rapid rotation, especially for its size, completing one rotation every 16 hours. Like Jupiter with its great red spot, Neptune also has been observed to host a giant storm. One such storm, observed by the Voyager 2 space probe in 1982, was named the Great Dark Spot. This storm had a size equal to Earth's diameter. In contrast to the persistence of Jupiter's large storm, Neptune's Great Dark Spot has since disappeared. But with violent atmospheric winds, it won't be the last disturbance seen. An additional quirk seen for both Uranus and Neptune is that their global magnetic fields are significantly tilted with respect to their rotation axes. So the poles of the magnetic field are substantially different than the poles of rotation. This contrasting alignment results in both planets having a highly complicated magnetosphere, caused by the magnetic field becoming twisted and distorted as it is rotated onto itself. As we see on Earth, the magnetic field plays a vital role in protecting and shielding the planet from the high-energy charged particles in space. Life on Earth would have serious complications if this type of scenario existed here. Now, when we consider the role these two planets have in our solar system, their existence is forever intertwined. Through history, many civilizations have made note of the existence and the position of the inner planets. Mercury, Venus, Mars, Jupiter, and Saturn. These five objects would be known as wandering stars because although their appearance in the sky was like a star, their movements wandered along different paths. Thus, the discovery of Uranus as a similarly wandering object in 1781 was the first discovery in thousands of years, and it was made possible by the telescopic invention. Uranus became intensely studied over the next half century. Its orbital parameters were slowly calculated and refined. However, by the early 1800s, astronomers had already noticed that there were significant differences between the calculated and the observed locations of Uranus. Now, the law of gravitation, supplied by Newton, the laws of planetary orbits, described by Kepler, had aided astronomers for nearly 200 years to make accurate and calculated predictions of the known planets. Acknowledging that the cosmos is orderly and that it operates through regular functionality, astronomers and mathematicians began calculating and predicting the position of an unseen planet that could be the culprit inducing the differences in Uranus's location. From these precise predictions, the planet Neptune was discovered in 1846. During the creation week, God set laws in motion that governed our physical universe, including the planets. These laws serve as regular and calculable guides to the functioning of our solar system. Utilizing hundreds of years of knowledge from scientists studying God's creation,
19th century astronomers were able to observe and predict clues that led to the planet Neptune's discovery. Uranus and Neptune provide intriguing examples of planetary dynamics and have served well in their role of proving the intelligent design of our cosmos.

The Day Spring from on high hath visited us to give light unto them that sit in darkness and in the shadow of death, to guide our feet into the way of peace. Day Spring is an effort to be in touch with good people who love God and who believe that the Bible is His Word.

0: Dayspring is brought to you by your neighbors from Churches of Christ in this area. And now, visit with us as we draw near to God.
1: Thank you for coming our way today. It's always a genuine pleasure. I receive much benefit from our visits. My prayer is that you also are helped to love the Bible more than ever before. Matthew chapter 13, verse 57. If your Bible is handy, perhaps you'd like to read from that passage in your own book. Matthew 13 and verse 57. They were offended in him. But Jesus said unto them, a prophet is not without honor, save in his own country and in his own house. A prophet is not without honor, except in his own country and in his own family. Please notice these two words, his own country, that's where he has no honor. His own family, that's where he has no honor. A prophet is not without honor, save in his own house and in his own family, his own country. His own. This is his own country. This is his own family. Those two words, his own, suggest a special, singular relationship. It's his own country. It's his own family. What a powerful expression that is, his own. And so I'm reminded of this passage in Romans chapter 8 and verse 32, where it's said of God, he that spared not his own son, but delivered him up for us all. God spared not his own son. In a very special, singular way, this relationship persisted between the Father and the Son. And so the text said, he spared not his own son. There are those two words together, his own, his own. Over in Hebrews chapter 9 and verse 17, the Bible says, for a testament is a force after men are dead. And back at verse 12, neither by the blood of goats and calves, but by his own blood, he entered in once into the holy place. By his own blood, not anybody else's blood, but by his own special, singular blood. That blood that was related to him in an exclusive way. He shed his own blood. His own. John chapter 10. In John chapter 10 and verse 3, the Bible says, Jesus talking, to him the porter opens, and the sheep hear his voice, and he calls his own sheep by name and leads them out. Jesus calls his own sheep by name. They're his. He sustains a very special, singular relationship to these sheep. They are his own. John 1 and verse 11, speaking of Christ, the Bible says, he came to his own, and his own received him not. His own people, his own family, his own nation. He came to his own, those special people whom he knew and were related to in a singular way. He came to his own, and his own received him not. Sometimes those two words, his own, are translated by the word private. Jesus got his disciples and took them aside privately. His own disciples, he met with them in private. Thus again, talking about something that's special, a singular relationship, his own disciples, his own apostles. In Acts chapter 28 and at verse 30, Paul now has reached Rome. He's in the custody of the Roman government. He's not free to go wherever he pleases. But listen to verse 30. And Paul dwelt 2 whole years in his own hired house, his own private dwelling, some versions say. His own hired house, and received all that came to him. He was able to do that for 2 years, a prisoner of the Roman government, but living in his own hired private dwelling. His own. It was his own. So over and over again, that two words, that expression, his own, occurs in our Bible. He came to his own, and his own received him not. A prophet is not without honor, save in his own country and in his own house. His own. Well, with that phrase, those two words before us, we're now prepared to look at some passages in the New Testament where that phrase is used in such a way as to have special meaning for us. Matthew chapter 25. In Matthew chapter 25, a picture of the judgment. Reading from the King James first and then from the New King James. The Bible says in Matthew 25 at verse 15, one of them he gave 5 talents, to another 2, and to another 1. To every man according to his several ability. His several ability. You know, the New King James makes that read to his own ability. There's our phrase. He gave to each of his servants responsibilities in keeping with his own ability. The Lord does not require things of us that we're unable to give. 1 Corinthians 10. Paul said, there hath no temptation taken you, but such as is common to man. And God is faithful, who will not suffer you to be tempted above that ye are able, but will with the temptation make a way of escape. God will see to it that we're not tempted above what we're able to bear. And when this householder left for a business trip and left his servants in charge, he gave 5 talents to one and 2 talents to another and 1 talent to another. And the Bible says he distributed those, every man according to his own ability. So this man who had talent, that is, who had abilities, received 5 talents because the master knew he could handle those 5 talents. But here's another man who may be not quite as skilled as that first man was, and so the Lord gave him 2 talents to manage. And that seemed to be all he could handle. But the Lord did not overtax him. He said, here's what you're responsible for. And the man was able to handle it. And there's this 1 talent man, and the Lord gave him that 1 talent, knowing that that was all he could handle. But the Bible says that man didn't handle it well. he went and digged in the earth and hid his master's talent instead of using it like he was told to do. To every man according to his own ability. There are those two words, his own ability. And as you and I look at that and apply it to ourselves, we realize that the Lord holds us responsible in keeping with our ability to handle it. He doesn't require more of me than he knows I'm able to bear, nor do you. His own. Every man according to his own ability. Now I'm turning to Luke. In Luke chapter 6 and verse 44, this great passage of Scripture. For every tree is known by his own fruit, his own. For of thorns men do not gather figs, nor of a bramble bush gather they grapes. Every tree is known by his own fruit. Well, you look at that tree, and you see the fruit that's being borne on it, and you know what kind of tree it is. If the tree has peaches on it, you know it's a peach tree. If the tree has pecans on it, you know it is a pecan tree. And so it is. The tree is known by his own fruit. That's what that verse says. By his own fruit, you can tell what kind of tree he is. Well, Matthew, back in Matthew chapter 7, and at verse 20, the Lord said, wherefore, by their fruits ye shall know them. Just like you know the kind of tree it is by the fruit that it has on it, you can estimate the kind of a person you're looking at by the fruit that's born in that person's life. That's not unjust judging. By their fruits, you know them. The tree is known by his own fruit. His own fruit. So here's the tree. It's got fruit on it. The fruit is corrupt. You know by that it's a corrupt tree. If it had good fruit on it, it'd be a good tree. So here's a tree, and it has marital problems on it. So one of the fruits on this tree, divorce, fussing. Another thing I see on this tree is dishonesty. Another thing I see on this tree is abuse. Another thing I see on this tree is terrible accidents in which people are hurt, maimed, and perhaps killed. All that fruit hanging on this tree, would you say this is a good tree or a corrupt tree? Well, it's obvious. You don't have any difficulty judging. It's a corrupt tree with all of that plus much more on it. Then what kind of tree is it? It is a tree of the use of alcohol for pleasurable purposes. That's what kind of tree it is. People who drink alcohol because they enjoy it, their marital problems, their internal problems in the home, there's problems at work, their health problems, their accidents on the highway in which people are hurt and killed, all because this person chooses to drink alcohol for pleasurable purposes. What kind of tree is it? Jesus said, you'll know the tree by its own fruit. Well, there's its fruit. We're left to judge it. And it's easy to judge it if we're fair-minded, if we're open, if we see it like it really is. 1 Corinthians. In 1 Corinthians chapter 6 and verse 18. The Apostle Paul said, flee fornication. Every sin that a man doeth is without the body, but he that committeth fornication sins against his own body. Every sin that is without the body, except this one, fornication, he sins against his own body. It's his body. It's his own body. He sins against that body by engaging in the sin of fornication, sinning against himself. Now listen to how the next verse reads in that context. What? Know ye not that your body is the temple of the Holy Ghost, which is in you, which ye have of God, and ye are not your own? For you're bought with a price. Therefore glorify God in your body and in your spirit, which are God's. Every person who engages in the sin of fornication sins against his own body. It's just his body in a very special sense. Why? Well, those next two verses explain to us why. When Paul said, know ye not that your body is the temple of the Holy Ghost, which is in you, which you have of God, and you're not your own? Your body is intended to be the dwelling place of God's Spirit. It's the dwelling place of Christ. It's the dwelling place of God Himself. I'm crucified with Christ. Nevertheless, I live, yet not I. Christ lives in me. You think about your body as a temple in which Christ lives, that Christ may dwell in your hearts by faith. Dwell in my heart. That's what Ephesians 3 and verse 17 says. Christ wants to live in this body. He wants to make it his temple here on this earth. Christ in you. Paul wrote to the Colossians, Christ in you, the hope of glory. So, Romans 6, verse 12, let not sin therefore reign in your mortal body, that ye should obey it in the lust thereof. Neither yield ye your members of instruments of unrighteousness unto sin, but yield yourselves unto God, as those that are alive from the dead, and your members as instruments of righteousness unto God. Now get this. Even though my body and yours is meant to be a temple where God lives, where Christ lives, where the Holy Spirit lives, they will not live in a house that has been defiled by the sin of fornication. You're sinning against your own body. You're locking the Savior out of it. You're locking God and His Spirit out of it. They'll not dwell in such a place as that. So I'm sinning against my own, His own body. In a very special, singular way, my body belongs to me. But it's supposed to be the Lord's dwelling place, and I'm supposed to be in charge of it. And when I sin in the sin of fornication, I'm making it impossible for the divine host to live in my body. I'm sinning against it. His own body. His own. There's our phrase. 1 Timothy 3. In 1 Timothy 3, first of all, Paul gave qualifications for an elder in the Lord's church. Each congregation is supposed to have a plurality of elders who watch after that church, who oversee that church. One of the qualifications for an elder is that he rule well his own house. That's verse 4 in 1 Timothy 3. This man who would serve as an elder over the Lord's church must be one who rules well his own family. And if he doesn't do that, then he's not qualified to rule over the church, the house of God. Clear, isn't it? Just a little later in that third chapter, 1 Timothy, Paul then gave the qualifications for

1 Timothy 5 and verse 8. If any provide not for his own, that is his own family, if a person doesn't provide for his own, and especially they of his own household, he's denied the faith and is worse than an infidel. That's strong language, isn't it? But it applies. This man is to rule well his own family. And if he doesn't do that, if he doesn't take care of his own family, rule his children, bring them up in the nurture and the admonition of the Lord, be a good husband to his wife, if he doesn't do that, then he's denied the faith and is worse than an infidel. So, back in Genesis 3, verse 16, God chastised Adam. Hast thou eaten of the forbidden fruit? And he said to Adam, because thou hast hearkened unto the voice of thy wife, and hast eaten of the fruit whereof I commanded thee, saying, thou shalt not eat of it. You're going to till the ground in sweat of your face for the rest of your life. Adam, rule your own family. Rule well. Don't let your wife tell you what to do when you know from God you've received instructions already. Rule well your own, his own house. You rule it well. Well, listen to this. 1 Thessalonians chapter 4. Boy, this one gets close to us. 1 Thessalonians chapter 4 and verse 11. The Apostle Paul said, and that ye study to be quiet and to do your own business and work with your own hands as we commanded you. What is it, Paul? Paul said in that verse that you do your own business. Your own business. Take care of your own business. 2 Thessalonians chapter 3 and verse 11. For we hear that there are some which walk among you disorderly, working not at all, but are busybodies. That is to say, you're meddling in other people's business. You're so busy taking care of their affairs that you neglect your own affairs. Your own business. You see after your own business. Boy, that would be a cure for a lot of problems, would it not? Here's what Solomon said in Proverbs chapter 26 and verse 17. He that passes by and meddles with strife belonging not to him is like one that taketh a dog by the ears. You meddle in strife that doesn't belong to you. It's not your own. What's that like? It's like a person who has a mad dog by the ears. You can't turn him loose. If you turn loose of either ear, he's going to attack you, bite you. You've got a hold of it. You can't let it go. That's what the man is who meddles in problems and troubles that are not his own. Tend to your own business. That's the idea. Tend to your own business. James chapter 1, verse 13, let no man say when he's tempted, I'm tempted of God. God cannot be tempted with evil, neither tempteth he is. Every man is tempted when he is drawn away of his own lust and enticed. It's his own desires that he refuses to control is what causes him to become involved in sin and ultimately in death itself. Well, there's that phrase, his own.

0: It's such an interesting phrase and full of good meaning for us. Thank you for being our guest today. Until the next time, may the goodness of God be yours in full measure.
1: 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And may the light of Christ brighten heaven's way.
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darkness. And now it's time for the Everlasting Gospel. Thank you so much for tuning in today. My name is Gary McDay, and I'm the speaker for the program. Welcome to the Everlasting Gospel. This program is brought to you by the Browns Ferry Road Church of Christ in Chattanooga, Tennessee. And we'd love to have you come visit with us at your earliest convenience. We're located at the intersection of I-24 and Browns Ferry Road in the western part of Chattanooga. Also, you can find directions to the building and service times on the church's website. Now, that's an abbreviated form of Browns Ferry Road Church of Christ, and it's just the letters bfrcoc.org. And I mention that not only for those directions, but also there's a lot of good study material on there that you might like to examine. Further, if you would like to send us an email, that is to communicate with us in some way, that'd be a good way. Just go to the church's website, bfrcoc.org, and there's a place there where you could make any comment you'd like, and that will be directed to me. Well, thank you so much for being with us today. I love this program. We get to spend a little time together studying the Bible. Maybe in the midst of whatever's going on around us, we're able to just settle back and open God's Word and explore its teachings together for a few moments. We're so grateful to have this opportunity provided by the Browns Ferry Road Church of Christ and other interested Christians. We're in the middle of a series of lessons that we've been studying on the Great Commission of Christ, where we have seen that the subject of baptism is the centerpiece of that Great Commission. The Lord had in mind that His disciples would be actively engaged in advancing His cause in this world as long as this world stands. And in giving what is called the Great Commission, where Jesus sends His disciples to all the world for all time, the commission under which you and I now live and will exist until the Lord returns, He has placed as the centerpiece of that commission the subject of baptism. And we've been doing our best to explore that from the Bible as time has given us opportunity. And we want to continue that today, and then we'd like to follow that up with another lesson later. But today, let's notice the Great Commission as uttered by our Lord, recorded in Matthew 28, starting with verse 18. The Apostle Matthew says, "And Jesus came and spake unto them, saying, All power or authority is given unto me in heaven and in earth. Go ye therefore and teach all nations, baptizing them in the name of the Father and of the Son and of the Holy Ghost," or the Holy Spirit, "teaching them to observe all things whatsoever I have commanded you, and lo, I'm with you always, even to the end of the world. Amen." Notice in this Great Commission that Jesus said, go, teach, baptize, and teach. We have that in mind. I'd like to put that in a graphic for those of you watching on TV. Notice, go, teach, baptize, teach. Do you see from that why we are saying that baptism is the centerpiece in the Great Commission? We have repeatedly noted that the teaching that is to be done as we go out into the world with the gospel is to yield baptisms. Because if the proper teaching has been given, people will be baptized, as Jesus describes in this verse. And then you don't stop there. That's the beginning. The Lord instructed His disciples to continue to teach those who have been baptized. Now, many times we'll say the church is a teaching organization because of this. We are all about teaching the Word of God. Today in our lesson, we want to notice something about the Great Commission, and this coming not from Matthew's account, but Mark's, where Jesus said baptism saves. And then we like to ask the question, what do you say? And that's really probably the most important personal part of today's lesson. Jesus said baptism saves. We're going to see that in Mark 16:16 and give you the biblical proof of that. But then the question, what do you say, is really vital. What do we say? Do we say what Jesus said? Remember in Matthew's account how Jesus said, go and teach, lo, I am with you always. In order for Christ to be with us, we hear what He had to say about it. He's the one who issued the Great Commission. And notice He said, teaching them to observe all things whatsoever I have commanded you. It's very important for us to be following Christ and not the doctrines and commandments of men. We're going to touch on that a little bit today. But before we do, let's get this verse in front of us from Mark 16 and verse 16. You will recognize that this is a parallel account
of the Great Commission. And I'd like to back up to verse 15 and start there if we might. In this passage of Scripture, we have what Mark, the inspired Mark, had to say about this Great Commission. Mark 16, at verse 16. This is verse 15. "And he said unto them, Go ye into all the world, and preach the gospel to every creature. He that believeth and is baptized shall be saved, but he that believeth not shall be damned." Now those are the words of Christ on the Great Commission. Is there any doubt or any concern about the statement, "Jesus said baptism saves"? That is, to me, easily recognized, and maybe best and most predominantly recognized here in verse 16, where Jesus said, "He that believeth and is baptized shall be saved, but he that believeth not shall be damned." He's told what to do to be saved in two steps. Now, these steps have subpoints, but the two steps here are belief and baptism. Who is the one that will be saved? Sometimes I like to explore passages of Scripture by asking about who is being spoken of. The person here that shall be saved. Who is that person? He is the one, or she is the one, that believes and is baptized. That's the one who shall be saved. I'd like you also to notice that the belief and the baptism is antecedent to the salvation. That is, a person must complete what Jesus said, both believe and be baptized, and then the result follows, salvation. He that believeth and is baptized shall be saved. Sometimes we say that is as clear as a mathematical formulation, 2 plus 2 equals 4. Here you have belief and baptism equal something. What do they equal? They equal salvation. Sometimes people say you're saved by faith only. Did Jesus say, "He that believeth shall be saved"? That is included, but is that what he said? No, it is to leave out baptism. And the Lord does not leave baptism out of his statement. Then there are those who say all you have to do is be baptized. Take, for example, and we'll look at this in a moment, about those who say children can be baptized, even infants. Well, they've not been taught, they don't know to believe. But yet they're teaching they're saved, they can be saved by baptism. Now there I'm speaking about the Roman Catholic Church. They believe their babies are saved when they're baptized by baptism only. Is that what Jesus says in this verse? Did he say, "He that is baptized shall be saved"? That's not what he said. He said, "He that believeth," number one, "and is baptized," number two, "shall be saved," number three. It takes point one and point two to receive point three. Now, I know a lot of people, and I know some of our evangelists, now they don't refer to themselves as evangelists, but that's what they are, because they evangelize. They've gone door to door in the community, and they presented it this way. And sometimes those in the denominations will reply to them, "No, I believe it's 1-3. Believe and then save. 1-3. Well, what about 2? What about baptism? No, I don't believe that's necessary. Jesus said baptism saves. That's why I say one of the most important parts of our study together today will be the exploratory question, what do you say? I am so thankful that I can say exactly what Jesus said to do to be saved. He that believeth and is baptized shall be saved. I don't have hanging over my head or looking over my shoulder some diocese, synod, council, manual, doctrine of men, creed book to tell me what I need to say and think and believe about what my Lord said to me right here in Mark 16:16. I can believe and be baptized and be saved, and I can teach that to others without any fear that I'm teaching something different from what Jesus taught. That is a very comforting position as a preacher to be able to declare what the Lord said. So Jesus said baptism saves. What do you say? Now bear in mind, we're not saying Jesus said only baptism saves, but he did say baptism saves, and that is the point that is at issue. That's why we put in the title as we have, "Jesus said baptism saves. What do you say?" Now, let me just review, if I might, with you what people are saying about it. I've made a couple of suggestions, but let me give you a couple of qualified sources. I do not pose myself or pretend myself to be an authority on these manuals that I have here on the desk today. But I do have a book that contains several Baptist manuals. Now, I always like to refer to this SBC.net and the Baptist Faith and Message. I have a lot of my very dearest friends that live in our community, who on the website where they go to church, it says, "We are guided by
the Baptist Faith and Message, SBC.net. So I would never misrepresent what anyone says. I'm just going to the sources that are used by them and promoted by them to tell you what they believe. When we're looking at the question today on go teach, baptize and teach, that Jesus said baptism saves, what do you say? What does the Baptist Faith and Message say? Well, in it, it says that baptism is a church ordinance. Baptism is an action done by a person who's already saved. Is that what Jesus said? Believe, you're saved, and then you're baptized? No, that's where I say we run into these folks in the community, and they'll say, no. You believe and you're saved, and then you're baptized. They get the order wrong. Our God is a God of order. He says, do all things decently and in order. 1 Corinthians 14:40. The order is belief, baptism, and salvation, not belief, salvation, and baptism. Now, the people who believe in the SBC.net's Baptist Faith and Message don't believe what Jesus said here. I'm not being unkind. I'm just showing you, you need to believe, and I want you to believe what Jesus said about it instead of what the Baptist Faith and Message says. We know that 15 million people believe what the Baptist Faith and Message says, but Jesus says baptism saves. But they say, no, that is a church ordinance. That's something you have done once you become a Christian. In my conversations with 3 or 4 Baptist preachers that live around me here, they have all uniformly said that, oh yes, we believe in baptism. Baptism is the first thing you do once you're saved, once you're a Christian. Well, it's not the first thing you do, because they'll wait 2 weeks or 3 months before they actually baptize that person. But they will say baptism is important. Obviously, they've named their church after that action. But now then, they'll say, no, you don't do that to be saved. Now, here's what I am seeing when I discuss this with people like me who are preachers. These people who believe the SBC.net website, Baptist Faith and Message, they're guided by that. They don't want to discuss it any further, publicly or privately. They don't want to talk about it. Now, I know the reason is because they have family tradition, perhaps. They certainly have livelihood, definitely, now, from their association with that church. And if they teach any other than what the church rules are, that are auxiliary to the Bible, and in this case, different from the Bible, they wish to stay with those man-made rules. And that they call it an interpretation, but an interpretation is something that is based upon Scripture. And as we're seeing, you can't interpret he that believeth and is baptized shall be saved in such a way as to reverse that order. That is called twisting the Scripture. That practice is condemned in 2 Peter 3:15. And I'll let you, if you have the courage, look that verse up and see the dire consequences that result from doing that, twisting the Scripture, 2 Peter 3:15. But I understand why it's being done. But I would like for my friends who are preachers to be men of faith, which comes by hearing, and hearing by the Word of God, Romans 17:17. Not hearing some things in the Bible and rejecting other things and setting up your own manual, discipline, or creed to follow, as is illustrated here. There are many of those such creeds among the Baptists in that green book I just held up. But by following this book, it happens to be black in cover, but I'm talking about the Bible, the Word of God. That's what I want to be as a preacher, and that's what I want all preachers to be, is men who will open the Bible and declare straightforwardly this message. This is not an auxiliary or side message. This is not a matter of opinion that we're talking about today. This is not something that you could take or leave. This is the Great Commission. I have referred to it repeatedly as the marching orders for the army of God today, this Great Commission. Teach, baptize, and teach. This is what we need to be doing today. So while there are some who are understanding what the Bible says and doing it, there are others who are not saying what Jesus said. It will be difficult for a preacher who doesn't believe baptism saves to agree with the title of our lesson today, is really the subtitle, which is, Jesus says baptism saves, what do you say? They're answering no to that question, even though Mark 16:16 says baptism does save. They're answering no to that. They'll answer that in 1 Peter 3:21 also, where it says, baptism doth also now save us. Talking about the baptism of the Great Commission. Now, we're not talking about John's baptism as we've studied in previous studies. We're going from the standpoint of the Lord commissioning the church that he was established, that begins in Acts 2,
What is the baptism of the church? What is the baptism the church is teaching? There is one baptism now, Ephesians 4:5. It is the baptism which saves. You see that in Mark 16:16, Acts 2:38, it's for remission of sins, and 1 Peter 3:21, it saves. So that's what we're talking about. So among these folks, there's the idea that it is a church ordinance. Now, I've read the Baptist Faith and Message. It's really hard to understand if you know your Bible, because certain things are put and couched in such a way that you have to have expert help to miss what the Bible's teaching. When there's the discussion of baptism, it is described as what a person does to become a member of the Baptist Church. Not of the Church of the Bible, but of the Baptist Church. Now, I'm not trying to be unkind, or I'm not trying to stir up trouble. I'm trying to lead people to Christ. People that say they believe in Christ, who devoted their lives to Christ. You can't be safely in a church not found in the Bible. Is the Baptist Church in the Bible? Well, no, it's not. The name of it is not there. Certainly the organization of it is not there. That's under SBC.net. They recognize that when they put that on the website and say, we follow the Baptist Faith and Message. You have to have the convocation or the meeting each year, the convention, to decide what you're going to establish as your rules for your church. But that church and its rules are not in the Bible. There is a church in the Bible. It's called the Church of Christ, Romans 16:16. That is the church that I advance and of which I'm a member, to which I was added when I obeyed the gospel by believing and being baptized. That's what the Lord does with you. He adds you to the church when you're saved, when you've been baptized. Not an action that is done that separates you from a previous life and now acknowledges your membership in the Baptist Church. You can't be baptized into a church that's not found in the Bible and find acceptance with God concerning that. Now, we're open-minded about our discussion of this, and we're very cordial about our discussion. And if you would like to discuss that with me, there are ways we could get together and talk about that privately and even publicly. And I'd like you to know that we're not saying things here to try to gain an advantage on somebody and to put them down. No, there are things that need to be corrected. That's what the Bible's for. I couldn't make it through hardly a day or a week without the correction that the Bible gives me. It's written for that purpose, 2 Timothy 3:16-17. Here is what you follow to organize the church and to guide your life. All Scripture is given by inspiration of God and is profitable for doctrine, for reproof, for correction, and for instruction in righteousness, that the man of God may be perfect, thoroughly furnished unto all good works. So you see, what we have here in our Bible is that which organizes the church. In the Church of Christ, we don't have to put some creed or manual on there. We put on there what the Bible teaches, and that's it. We have no rule book outside the Bible. A second source I'd like to notice with you from the stack of books I brought, it's a short stack. Again, bear in mind, I do not present myself as an authority on the Methodist discipline. In fact, the one I've got here is a 1988 edition, and they're going to have a 2020 edition, so I'm even using a dated edition of their book. I just do want to keep buying the same book. It's basically the same from year to year, as you know. In the Methodist discipline, what does it say? Does it say baptism saves us? Jesus said baptism saves. What do you say? What do you say, my Methodist friend? Well, the Methodists now, there are two things that are problematic when it comes to baptism with the Methodists. One is that baptism is for infants or children. And there's a discussion about that in this book, that children can be baptized. I'm talking about babies. That's allowed under their system. Another problem with the Methodist Church is baptism is not immersion. Now they'll say you can be immersed or you can be sprinkled. You can be sprinkled. Baptism is defined as immersion in the Bible. Dip, plunge, or immerse. But they'll allow your baptism to be either one. I was wondering why they say that. And then I was reading through this book today. And like I say, I'm not an authority on it. But I'm reading the sections in here designated for that purpose and to give their people understanding of it. And they just speak of baptism. They don't talk about immersion or sprinkling. For example, in the index of this particular book, there's not a heading that says immersion and or sprinkling. It's not there. There is a heading on baptism. And that's, I've looked up those verses, those references in here and read them all. That's why I'm telling you there are two basic problems. One is that baptism of children is authorized in the Methodist Church. Two, that baptism may be done and accepted by sprinkling. So I want you to note that as we begin to talk about that. But notice in the Bible,
a person has believed before he's baptized. That is, he's been properly taught. Remember, it's teach, baptize, and teach. He's been properly taught before he's baptized. And then he continues to be taught. That doesn't have to be so in the Methodist Church. Now, they say a lot of things about that. I'll let you read their books if you want to know about that. I won't promote their doctrine here. But I want you to know today that what they say about it is that baptism is a way of indicating membership in the Methodist Church. Baptism is only a sign or a symbol. But they do not talk about baptism saves as Jesus does. It is not the action of baptism that saves you. They're a bit unclear about at what point a person could know and have confidence that he's saved. But I just want you to notice, you're not saying what Jesus said. If you're following this book, Jesus said baptism saves. What do you say? They're saying it's a church ordinance. It's something you do once you're saved. You indicate and are accepted as membership in the Methodist Church when you do that. I realize there are Methodist preachers listening to me. And if you'd like to call and correct me on anything, you're talking to a man. If I've said something that's incorrect, I'll come back on TV, I'll come back on radio, and I'll say, I had a Methodist preacher call me and tell me I missed it, and he straightened me out on that. You call me, and I'll be glad to be straightened out on it. I'm giving you today what I've read in black and white in Methodist discipline. I never want to misrepresent anybody. I want you to know you're not saying what Jesus said when he said, he that believeth and is baptized shall be saved, but he that believeth not shall be damned. That's why you got to have another book instead of the Bible and salvation. A third book I have, this is a little blue book here, it is the Book of Confessions. This is based on the Westminster Confession of Faith. It is the statement, the creedal statement, of the Presbyterian Church, as you might see on the front. This is Presbyterian USA. If you're a Presbyterian, you know what that means. Within this book, they've got the same two problems that we saw with the Methodists. They will baptize infants, and they will substitute sprinkling. Those are two problems. The reason? Jesus said, he that believeth. That is, a person must be properly taught. It's be taught, be baptized, and be taught. But they will baptize infants or sprinkle infants. And then the other problem is that they will say that this is something you do as a church ordinance. And they mention sacraments in this book. In both of these books, they speak of sacraments. A sacrament, there were seven sacraments in the Catholic Church. I won't go into it. These two books say the two sacraments are baptism and the Lord's Supper. A sacrament is something that you must do to get to heaven. That's what a sacrament means. That's what the Catholics mean by it. That's what the Presbyterians and the Methodists mean by it. Sometimes the Baptists will use it, but they're not consistent about the use of sacrament. They think there's baptism in the Lord's Supper, but they're not heavy on it like these other two. Those would be church ordinances, something you do once you're in the church, once you're saved. So I wanted to read you those things today. And give you those, not really read from here, but give you the source material, so that you can see that while Jesus said, he that believeth and is baptized shall be saved, there are those who say that no, it's not belief in baptism that saves you, that children can be saved, sprinkling can be substituted for baptism, and also these are things that you do once you become a Christian. That's one common thread that these three sources have in mind. I want you to see the difference between what we're reading that others say, and what the Bible says is different. Sometimes when you hear a lesson like this and you're in one of these churches or others, you say, well, I believe what the Bible says. I want to believe what the Bible says. Well, you're not supposed to. In fact, there's very thorough effort given in this book right here to make sure before you can be a member of this group right here, you're going to have to demonstrate an understanding of this book and what it is to be in this church. You can't just say, well, you know, I believe the Bible and I loosely believe what Methodists hold. They won't allow you to be Methodist, not if they're following this book, because this book details that as an essentiality for you to be in their church. Now, it's the same with the others, but I just wanted you to see that. Sometimes people think, well, I can believe the Bible and I don't really care about that. I don't think that stuff saves you or that doesn't matter. You're aligned with a group of people who don't believe what Jesus says. Now, if you want to see if your preacher does, just ask him. Jesus says, he that believeth and is baptized shall be saved, he that believeth not shall be damned. Do you believe what Jesus says? What do you say? He may postpone a discussion. He may put it off. He may criticize you asking the question. Very rarely will he take the passage and tell you what he says. Now, I've told you before in our studies, sometimes what people will say, well, it says, he that believeth not shall be damned. So if baptism saved, why would he say then, well, he should have said, he that believeth not is not baptized shall be damned. You're having Jesus say something, making him say something he didn't need to say.
he that believes not is condemned already. If we'd studied what he said, you'd already know why he didn't say he that's not baptized is condemned. Because he said, when you don't believe, you're condemned already. He didn't have to enumerate a list that follows that to show you you're in trouble because you haven't done what he said. If you don't believe, you're condemned already. That's why he said, he that believeth not shall be damned. And also, in the second part of that verse, he's talking to you about what you do to be lost. Don't believe and you'll be lost. I don't want to be lost. I want to know what to do to be saved. So I'm listening to the first part of that verse as well, where he said, he that believeth and is baptized shall be saved. That's what I know to do to be saved. Listening to my Savior who died for my sins on Calvary's cross. I'm to believe him to be the Son of God and to be baptized into the name of the Father, Son, and Holy Spirit in order to be saved. That's what I want to do to be saved. The second part's telling you what to do to be lost. So if you do ask your preacher and he says you don't have to be baptized, or Jesus would have said, he that is baptized not shall be damned, he's making Jesus say something Jesus didn't need to say. And he's doing that as subterfuge to get around the first part of that verse so clearly understandable and so readily understood by those who have a pure heart and a sincere mind to know what he wanted and what he said. Now, we've been talking about go, teach, and baptize. This subject is really central to what Jesus wanted done in our world. To go out to the world, to teach the world to the extent that they will be baptized. Once baptized in the name of the Father, Son, and Holy Spirit. Once baptized in order to be saved. They're to continue to be taught. We know from Acts 2:47, those people will be added to the church that you can read about in the Bible. If you're joining a church, that's a red flag. You don't join the church of the Bible. You're added to it by the Lord himself. And you're added to it upon your baptism. Acts 2:38, 41, and 47. Now, just quickly, as we've got a couple of minutes, let me go over the gospel plan of salvation with you. Because there are things that are included in this statement of belief and baptism. What you will see on the screen, if you're watching by TV or here in my statements just now, are the steps in the plan of salvation. And there are five of these. Notice the logical progression of each. First, we are to hear the gospel. That's Matthew 13:17, Matthew 15:10. We've got to hear the gospel if we're going to be saved by it. That's what's being preached. We've got to listen. Second, we are to believe the gospel. Everyone, I hope everyone under the sound of my voice can recite from memory John 3:16. It says, "For God so loved the world that he gave his only begotten Son, that whosoever believeth in him should not perish, but have everlasting life." Very key to our understanding of the Bible is he didn't say belief only here, but he did say belief. It is essential to our salvation. A third step of faith, Romans 4:12, is repentance from sins. Jesus said in Luke 13:3, "Except you repent, you shall all likewise perish." Then we confess our faith in Christ as Peter does in Matthew 16:16, and as Christ states in Matthew 10:32 and 33, we are to confess him before men, and then we're to be baptized to be saved, Mark 16:16. I wanted you to see that all of that goes into teach, baptize, and teach for our salvation. Thank you so much for your interest in our study today. It's been a high honor to come to you with the Bible and talk about what Jesus said with you for a few minutes. I hope we'll all believe it, obey it, and live eternally in heaven. Thank you so much for being with us today.

Hello, my name is Cameron Freeman, and we are so glad that you're watching the Gospel Broadcasting Network. Here at GBN, the greatest compliment that we can ever receive is for someone to say, you know, Cameron, your program made me open up my Bible and see what it says. When you think about that, if we have come into your home via television or the internet, and we've caused you to open your Bible, that is a wonderful thing. And we are glad that you're reading along and studying the Bible with us. We seek to glorify God, not ourselves. We know that we are all unworthy and unprofitable servants, doing what we ought to, as Luke 17, 8 through 10 says. We are here to serve you and simply to try to help you learn more about the Bible. Thanks again for watching the Gospel Broadcasting Network.

0: More about Jesus. Welcome to Fundamentals of Christianity with Gary Colley, based on the book by R.L. Colley. Gary Colley is a father to Glenn Colley and grandfather to Caleb Colley, all of whom appear regularly on the Gospel Broadcasting Network. And now, Gary Colley.
1: Thank you, and a very pleasant greeting, ladies and gentlemen. I am Gary Colley, evangelist of the Church of Christ, and this is the Fundamentals of Christianity Bible class. We're delighted that you're listening today and watching our program, and certainly we're hopeful that wherever you are, you have the moments to spend with us in the study of the Word of God. It's so wonderful to have the Word of God. It is a lamp to our feet and a light to our pathway in everything that pertains to life and godliness. Peter said in 2 Peter 1:3, seeing that by his divine power he hath granted unto us all things that pertain to life and godliness through the knowledge of him that called us by his own glory and virtue. So what a pleasure it is to turn to the Bible and find the answers to life's questions. It is the only source, my friends, that we have in order that we may know eternal truth. Jesus said in John 8:31-32 to those Jews that believed upon him, if you continue in my word, then are ye my disciples indeed, and ye shall know the truth, and the truth shall make you free. We're beginning a new series today on the Christian home. We believe it's an important series and one that should benefit each and every person who listens, and so we're glad that you're here. We hope that you have your Bible handy, as well as a pencil and a piece of paper, so that you might jot down some of the things that we will refer to today. We began by reading with you Genesis, the second chapter, beginning in verse 18, because this is the beginning point for the origin of the home. It reads there, and Jehovah God said, it is not good that man should be alone. I will make for him a helpmate. And out of the ground Jehovah God formed every beast of the field and every bird of the heavens, and he brought them unto man to see what he would call them. And whatsoever the man called every living creature, that was the name thereof. And man gave names to all of the cattle and every beast of the field. But for man there was not found a helpmeet for him. And Jehovah God caused a deep sleep to fall upon the man, and he slept. And he took one of his ribs and closed up the flesh instead thereof. And the rib which Jehovah God had taken from man made he a woman, and brought her unto the man. And the man said, this is now bone of my bones and flesh of my flesh. She shall be called woman, because she was taken out of man. Therefore shall a man leave his father and his mother, and shall cleave unto his wife, and they shall be one flesh. This is written some 6,000 years ago, when God originated marriage. It is that which has not changed in his mind and his desires since that very time. How wonderful it is to see the reason for the home. It was to provide stability and security and love and trust. It was to be the place where all men would look back to because of the greatness of that home. It's wonderful to understand that there's three words in the English language that are outstanding, and those are mother, home, and heaven. So it is great to see what the poet said about the home when he said, if I had the power to turn back the clock, go back to that house at the end of the block, the house that was home when I was a kid, I know that I'd love it more now than I did. If I could turn back there to my mother's knee and hear once again all the things she told me, I'd listen as I'd never listened before, for she knew so well just what life had in store. And all the advice my dad used to give, well, his voice I'll remember as long as I live, but it didn't seem really important then. What I'd give just to live it all over again. And what I'd give for the chance that I once had to do so much more for my mother and dad, to give them more joy and a little less pain, a little more sunshine and a little less rain. But the years roll on and we cannot go back, whether we were born in a mansion or in a shack, but we can right now start in the hour that's here to do something more for the ones we hold dear. And since time in its flight is traveling so fast, let us not spend it regretting what that which is past. But let's make tomorrow a happier day by doing good to others today. I think that poet, although I do not know the author, certainly expresses some wonderful things concerning the home. It is a great thing to think about our homes, and all of us should have good memories concerning that time when we were at home. 6 million lives are affected each year by the divorce that people get. It's so sad when people promise that even through the bad times as well as the good, sickness and in health, that they will remain with each other. And yet oftentimes they break those vows because they do not seem to see the importance for themselves, as well as their mate, as well as their children. And when we touch and affect people that much, my friends, it's a horrible thing. Many are emotionally divorced, it seems, although not physically divorced, and still in the domestic framework of marriage, but they are not really together. Their hearts are not one. Their minds are not complete together. So because of that, we need to study the origin of the home. We need to study how we may make our homes better. And, of course, to realize our influence into generations yet unknown and unborn. And it's in the lives of those we love and we touch continually, even though we ourselves may be gone. So how important it is to see the origin and God's intentions for the home. Hebrews 13:4 says, "Marriage is honorable in all, and the bed undefiled. But the whoremonger and the adulterer God will judge." So marriage is honorable, honorable in the sight of all men. Really, men think of marriage more honorably than they desire to think. And it is that which is honorable in all respects. So marriage is honorable in all, in respects and in all men. And the bed is to be undefiled. That is, we are to live in fidelity to one another. Isn't it great to be able to trust your mate? Wouldn't it be sad not to be able to trust your mate? It is indeed true that men have to be on business trips. Women sometimes have to have club work and other things when they're not with their mate. But isn't it great to know that we can trust each other? That's what it's all built upon, love, respect, and trust. And if these things are absent, it makes for misery. It makes for those who are not happy in this life. Home is the backbone of society, isn't it? It's the backbone of the nation. It's the backbone of the church. And what memories we should have, as we mentioned of that, of the peace and the happiness and the contentment, the love, the goodwill that should be ours and be our children. And we can make it that way. We can if we so desire. And it is certainly that which ought to be within the desires of every person. Let us name today and give the importance of the three institutions ordained by God and originating with God from the beginning of time. Well, the first one is the home. The second one is government. The third is the church. And the importance of each of these, first of all, the home, is to give happiness. God wanted man to be happy. When he saw, after he named all the animals, that there was not one in his likeness, there was not one that would bond with him, that would be a helpmeet to him, God said, "It's not good that man should be alone. I will make a helpmeet for him." Then the government is there for our protection. Romans 13 says it is there to protect the godly and the upright, and of course to punish those who are wicked and not upright. Then comes the church, where we're saved, and the salvation of the soul is its intention. All three of these institutions then made by God are very important to man, aren't they? They are those things which we ought to covet, we ought to desire. We ought to combine our efforts in trying to make them be what they ought to be. Indeed, we find that oftentimes the home is not what it ought to be, and the government is not what it ought to be, and the church may not be what it ought to be in some places. But my friends, it is so important that we labor to make them what they ought to be. What is the purpose of patterns? You know, patterns is an important word. It's found in the Bible. Hebrews 8 and verse 5, "Who served for an example and a shadow," he said, "of heavenly things, as Moses was admonished of God when he was about to make the tabernacle. For see," said he, "that thou makest all things according to the pattern that was shown thee in the mount," that is, in Mount Sinai. So he was not at liberty to make the tabernacle as he wanted it. He had to make it as God wanted it. He gave a pattern. He gave something that was to be copied, something that was to be imitated. That's what a copy is, isn't it? It's a model. a model by which we can know how to do what we ought to do. Moses, of course, was given that pattern in Mount Sinai, and he says, of course, that it was that which he was to make it in harmony with. He was not to change it. He was not to alter it. And when he did, if he did, which he did not, but it would not have worked. God would not have approved it. Same is true with the pattern for the home, the pattern for the government, the pattern for the church. It is that which we must pay attention to. It is that which we ought to do. In Hebrews 3 and verse 4, he said, every house is builded by some man, but he that made all things is God. So when God gives the pattern for the home, what is the result of not respecting that pattern or that order of things? Proverbs 14:12 says, there is a way that seemeth right unto man, but the ends of that way are the ways of death. Oh, it's not good then not to follow the pattern, is it? Because disorder and sorrow will come as a result of that. Isn't it great to have the divine pattern, to know what it ought to be, and to see that model so that we may make our homes as God would have them to be? Can a man then have a home that is really beneficial and not follow the pattern? Can man direct his own steps, in other words? Well, many men try, don't they? But the weeping prophet Jeremiah said, O Lord, I know the way of man is not in himself. It is not in man that walketh to direct his own steps. How sad that men try to direct their own steps in the home, and sometimes they make a terrible tragedy of it. It is that which humanism wouldn't agree with. Humanism says, God is within you. You're your own God. You can do as you want to do and pay no attention to the pattern or the things that God has given. Well, materialism says the same. Many people go after materialism to such an extent, they forget about the model for the home. It is not that which is to be materialistic, although it is that which is said, if a man provide not for his own, he's worse than an infidel. He's denied the faith. So we do want to provide for our home, but we're not to turn materialistic where everything is materialistic in our thinking and in our ways. Then the evolutionist, of course, says, oh, man just came by accident anyway. God didn't create him. God didn't make him. And therefore, it's just an accident. He is just an accident in everything that he does. But that's not true either. The atheist, my friends, also denies God's will and God's pattern. In fact, Psalms 14:1 says, the fool has said in his heart, there is no God. Man cannot direct his own steps, even though these try to make you think so. It is not in man that walketh, like Jeremiah said, to direct his own steps. And when you try that, you're going to have a tragedy in the home. Well, has God supplied man with a sufficient guide through life? Oh, we noticed in the beginning of our thoughts today, 2 Peter 1:3, seeing that by his divine power, he has granted unto us all things that pertain to life and godliness through the knowledge of him that called us by his own glory and virtue. And also 2 Timothy 3:16-17, he said all scripture is inspired of God. In other words, all scripture has been God-breathed. And it is profitable. It's profitable if we listen to it, if we apply it to our lives. It's profitable for doctrine, for reproof, for correction, for instruction in righteousness, that the man of God may be complete, thoroughly furnished unto every good work. So in seeing the origin of the home, did Christ attach much importance to the home? Do you remember in Mark the 5th chapter, verse 1 through 19, that he healed a man who had been possessed with a devil, and that man was not able to be controlled? They could put him in chains and he would break them. He went naked in the caves and he was not really what he ought to be. But Jesus came and commanded the demon or the devil to come out of him. You remember that he cast them into a great number of hogs and they ran headlong or head first into the waters and drowned. But that man, when the others saw him again, he was clothed and in his right mind. And he wanted to go with the Lord. When the Lord needed to depart, he said, suffer me to go with you. But Jesus said, no. You go home and tell your friends and your neighbors what good things have been done for you and where it came from. So Jesus had a very important thought concerning the home. He wanted that man to go there in order that he might be able to do what he needed to do. Well, since marriage is of divine origin, and we have shown that it is, we need to see clearly its history, don't we? The beginning with the order of creation. And when we see that, we'll understand somewhat how the organization of the home ought to be. God's will is productive. It's productive of peace and harmony and good morals in society. It is not there where marriage is not respected. But with proper respect for the husband and the wife and the children, God intended for this so to be. Who was the first in the order of creation? Well, Genesis 2:7 says, "And God, Jehovah God, formed man out of the dust of the ground and breathed into his nostrils the breath of life, and man became a living soul." Man was the first creature in creation. And what command was made to man before woman was made? Well, Genesis 2:17, he said, "But of the tree of the knowledge of good and evil, thou shalt not eat of it, for in the day that thou eatest thereof, thou shalt surely die." You know, it's interesting here that he did not allow them to eat of this one tree. All the rest of the trees in the garden they could eat of, except this one tree, the knowledge of good and evil. This is the first positive command that's given to man. And there is no reason here why it is given. Evidently, it was a test to see if God would be respected, to see if what he said to man would be obeyed. And so God assigned limits with the complete provisions that he made for man in the garden. He gave man food. He gave him also knowledge in order that he might name the animals. And he gave him marriage. What more could man ask? Everything that God wanted man to have and that man needed is supplied here. And every need we have is satisfied lawfully. We're not commanded to do anything that is not for our good. And it is all able to be satisfied in a lawful way. You remember Matthew 6:33? He said, "Seek ye first the kingdom of heaven and his righteousness, and all of these other things shall be added unto you." And it is true, isn't it? When we trust God, seek his kingdom, seek his commandments, then all these other things shall be added unto you. Well, it is also said in 2 Corinthians 11:2-3, "For I am jealous over you," Paul writing to the church at Corinth, "I'm jealous over you with a godly jealousy. For I have espoused or married you to one husband, that I may present you a chaste, pure virgin to Christ. But I fear, lest by any means," that is the alienation of affection, "lest by any means, as the serpent beguiled Eve through his subtlety, through his arts, through his craftiness, so your mind should be corrupted from the simplicity that is in Christ Jesus." Oh, how many people Satan has corrupted today. In the doctrine that they follow, in the worship that they follow, they can find no authority in God's word for these things. And so because of that, Satan, through his subtlety, as he tempted Eve, has also tempted man to do the same. This is the first action, actually, of alienation of affection, isn't it? He was alienated, or he alienated Eve from God and the affection which she had for him. Well, what command was made to man before woman was made? Do not eat of the tree in the midst of the garden, the tree of the knowledge of good and evil. What other action did man perform before Eve was created? Well, in Genesis 2:19-20, we find that he named all of the birds and all of the beasts of the field, every living creature. Of course, God had to give him intellect to be able to do this. And he gave him speech enabling him to do this. So here is another action that was performed before Eve was ever made. But then what was the purpose for which God made woman? Well, in Genesis 2:18, as we read a moment ago, God saw that it was not good for man to be alone. And hence he said, "I will make for him a helpmeet." In verse 21-23, we learn that he put man into a deep sleep, and from his side he removed a rib. And with that rib close to his heart, under his arm, that part which he should hold woman in security in, God made woman. He presented woman to man, and man said, "This is now bone of my bones and flesh of my flesh. She shall be called woman, because she came out of man." Do you realize this is the first surgery? And the first anesthetic that was given, God put man into a deep sleep and removed from his side a rib. Now, the rib made it possible for us to understand she was to be neither inferior nor superior to man. She was to be from his side and by his side, underneath his arm, and there she was to be not inferior nor superior. She was not to be the head over man, nor was she to be trampled under his feet, but she was to be his companion. She was to go with man wherever he went. And you know, there's some today who teach celibacy is more holy. Isn't that something? They say it's not good for man to be married. But God said it's not good for man to be alone. Now, which will we believe? Will we believe the ones who teach the false doctrine of celibacy? Or will we believe God who said man needs a helpmeet? It's not good for man to be alone. Woman was made to be the counterpart, to be the equal, to be the like kindness of man. And so we see what a beautiful situation God has revealed to us here. You know, there are a lot of jokes about marriage, but they're not very funny, except with those who want to make fun of God's creation. And it is true that we must be more than physical bonding here. Some men and women act as if they still are single. They want to go out with the boys. They want to go fishing or hunting, and they don't want to consider their own wives. And they want their own bank account. They want their own plans. They don't intend then to be married, it seems. But God made man and woman to complement each other. And that's for ideal companionship and love. Alone, each one of them are incomplete. But together, they are compatible. And are men and women to be one in marriage biologically? Oh, without a doubt. 1 Corinthians 7 and verse 4, there we find God saying, it is not what we want, it's to render unto them their due. And let a man render unto his wife her due, and a woman render unto her husband his due. And this is talking about the conjugal cohabitation of marriage. It is that which is due to the marriage contract. Now that's important, but it's not all sufficient. If that be the only reason we marry is just for lust, it would not at all be complete. But it is

God made a special expression of love between husband and wife for. So, another need and a reason for marriage which God has made is seen in that man was alone. Well, that means he needs a companion socially. And this is not only biologically then, but socially. She complements the man and the man complements the woman. Some of the needs that we have in the reasons of marriage then are biological and also socially, companionship. Everything was pronounced good by God except this. And when God made woman, then he saw that it was good. It was exceedingly good. He put the light in the firmament. He put in the seas and the grass and the herbs and the trees and the seasons and the days and the years. He put the sun, the moon, the stars into their place. He put the birds in the heaven and the fish in the sea. And he said, that's very good. But when he made woman, it was more than that. She was what man needed socially. So it must be true that simply our desires to be by ourselves or to be with those about us when we were single is not enough. It is to be together for life in this relationship. Another need for marriage then, beside biologically, is socially. Then again, there's another need here, and that is spiritually. We need someone who will help us go to heaven. And that's important, isn't it? For us to be strengthened in faith and to walk uprightly before the Lord. In Titus, the second chapter, verse 5, we find Paul writing to the young preacher Titus, and he says to him there, the aged women likewise, that they be in behavior as becometh holiness, and not false accusers, not given to much wine, teachers of good things, that they may teach the young women to be sober, to love their husbands, to love their children, to be discreet, chaste, keepers at home, good, obedient to their own husbands, that the word of God be not blasphemed. Oh, it could be that we will allow the word of God to be blasphemed if we so act in a manner that would not be compatible to marriage. But these older women are to teach the younger women to love their husbands. Isn't that something? It seems strange that they would have to teach them to love their husbands. But even stranger still, teach them to love their children. It is a terrible thing when a mother does not love her child. When she does not have the proper regard for her husband. When she doesn't act in a discreet way. When she is not acting in a chaste way. A pure way, in other words. When she's not a keeper at home. You know, the wise woman builds her house, but the foolish woman tears it down with her own hands, Proverbs says. She is to be a keeper at home. She's to be good. She's to be obedient to their own husband, not to other people's husbands, but to her own. And if this is not the case, then the word of God will be blasphemed. Well, there's biologically and socially and spiritually. And, of course, you know, elders, they have to have those wives that are good. A bishop, 1 Timothy 3:2 says, then must be blameless, the husband of one wife, vigilant, sober, good in behavior, given to hospitality, apt or able to teach. In verse 11, he said, even so must their wives be grave or serious, not slanderous, sober, faithful in all things. Now, when he says they're to be grave or serious, he doesn't mean that they can't enjoy themselves, but he does mean in spiritual matters, serious matters, they are to be serious. So in noticing this, we realize that biologically we complement each other, socially we complement each other, and spiritually we do. Now another way for man and woman to complement each other in the marriage relationship is bearing children. In Genesis 4:1, the man knew Eve, his wife, and she conceived and bare Cain and said, I have gotten a man with the help of Jehovah. In verse 2, again, she bears brother Abel. And Abel was a keeper of the sheep, and Cain was a tiller of the ground. Well, isn't it great to notice that man and woman complement each other in bearing children? Of course, there are three that are to be a part of child's life. There's God and father and mother. Now, all of these things concerning the home are important. And we want to continue our study with you on our next program concerning the importance of the origin of the home and what it is to function in our lives. Been good to be with you. We're glad you're listening.
We're hopeful that you will be with us.

0: Every time for the Fundamentals of Christianity Bible class. But our time being gone this time, we must now bid you a very pleasant good day. More
1: about Jesus. Thank you for joining us today for Fundamentals of Christianity with Gary Colley.
2: In Acts chapter 19, people were baptized into Christ and the church was established in Ephesus. Later, Paul wrote them a letter and said that they had been saved by God's grace through faith. But what exactly does that mean? Number one, grace is God's part. Titus 2:11 says the grace of God appeared bringing salvation to all men, instructing us. God's grace instructed Noah how to survive the flood, instructed Joshua how to conquer Jericho, and today it instructs us how to be saved from our sins. Number two, salvation is through faith. It's interesting, many of the Greek manuscripts say through the faith in Ephesians 2:8. Faith is our part in obeying God's plan. It's the gospel. Hebrews 5:9 says God is the author of eternal salvation to those who obey Him. Obey what? His plan, the gospel. And how? Well, we hear the gospel, believe it, repent of our sins, confess His name, and are finally baptized into Christ, where we contact His blood and our sins are washed away.

0: Thank you for tuning in to Bible, the Bible, and more Bible. My name is Keith Ford. I'm the minister at the Auburn Hills Church of Christ in Woodbury, Tennessee. We invite you to come and study the Bible with us, to dig through God's truths, to see how His Word explains so much to us and how we can learn and we can grow as His people. We also are in conjunction with a sister congregation, the Central Church of Christ out of McMinnville, Tennessee. You can tune into them also at 7:30 on Sunday mornings and to also get more on God's Word. So as we dive into the scriptures today, I want us to study about the church. Now, there are many people who have the mindset of what church is. As we grew up, my mother always told us, you know, you have to go to church. You got to go to church. But exactly what is the church? When we take the moment to study the Bible and see what does the Bible say about the church, we learn many things about the church. One misconceived idea that most people have when it comes to the church is that the church is the physical building that people go in to worship and that people go in to praise. And everybody says, oh, the church is gone. If a building is torn down or if a disaster happens, they say, oh, the church is gone. The church is gone away. But that is not the case. When we open up the Bible, when we see the word church, the ecclesia in the Greek, the called out, it is a distinctive body of people who are following after the will of God. So we have to go ahead and make sure that we realize what we mean when we say church. It is not a physical building. It is the people. Even if we did not have buildings to meet in, and if we just chose to have service outside in the park or anywhere, God's people could still be the church. When we study the scriptures, we see that the church is called by many synonymous names. We see that it's called the body, the house of God. It's also referred to as the kingdom in Mark chapter 9. So as we began our study on the church, let us notice Matthew chapter 16, and I'm going to read a few verses. Matthew chapter 16, and we began reading at verse number 13. When Jesus came into the coast of Caesarea Philippi, the disciples asked him, saying, who do men say that I, the Son of Man, am? And they said, some say that thou art John the Baptist, some Elias, and others Jeremiah, or one of the prophets. He said unto them, but whom say ye that I am? And Simon Peter answered and said, thou art the Christ, the Son of the living God. And Jesus said unto him, blessed art thou, Simon Barjona, for flesh and blood had not revealed it unto thee, but my Father, which is in heaven. And I say unto thee that thou art Peter, and upon this rock I will build my church, and the gates of hell shall not prevail against it. So we see that Jesus makes a statement about the church. When they came to the coast of Caesarea Philippi, all of these men had a different answer to who Jesus was. But we see that Peter gives the right answer in letting them know and letting Christ know that he was the Christ, the Son of the living God. And then Christ tells him that upon this rock, he's not saying upon a physical rock, he's saying upon that confession that Peter made, that the church would be established. So we see that the church was established and has been brought forth by many, many years. If we see that somebody said, well, our church started in 1987. Well, can you trace your church back to this statement that Jesus is saying? We see that there are so many different denominational groups, and we by no means pick on denominational groups, but we have to call it what it is. We live in a world today where church has become a word that is thrown around so loosely. You can go down any street, you can go down to in any city, in any place, and you can find any kind of church that you want. If you want a church that doesn't do this and they do that, guess what? You can find that church. But we have to stick with what the Bible says. The Bible states there's only one church. There is only one body of believers that God has saved and that God is going to call out and that he's coming back for when it's all over and done. So we have to make sure we keep the mindset on that, and we make sure that our focus is making sure that we are right and that we are a part of that one body. If you were to ask some people today, hey, are you a Christian? You know, without a doubt, people say, yes, I'm a Christian. But you know what? We seem to find out that there are different types of Christians. And then someone said, well, you know, I'm a faithful Christian, or I'm just a regular Christian. You know what? We just read that we have to be followers of Christ in order for us to have heaven. And then there are those who say, well, so you mean to tell me I have to be a part of your church in order for me to go to heaven? Friends, I want to let you know that we don't have a church that we have of our own. We know that Christ came and gave himself. He died for the church that he purchased with his own blood. It's not of anything that we have come up with. The church belongs to Christ. And if we notice again, if you still have your Bibles open, we notice the words that he said. Jesus said, "And I say unto thee that thou art Peter, and upon this rock I will build my church." Jesus states his church. If it belongs to Jesus, it's singular in nature, letting us know again that there is only one church. So as we take another excursion, as we move to another point, so why do we have so many different church groups today or different religious organizations? We can even see as far as the oldest denomination, the Catholic Church. You know, there's always been those who feel like they can improve upon God's word, and they feel like they can do whatever they want to when it comes to religion, and they want to go ahead and teach this and teach that and give me the church, but don't give me Christ. Give me Christ, but don't give me his church. And people say that I'm spiritual in nature and all of these different things that they say. But what does the good book say? What does the Bible say when it comes to the ecclesia, the church, the called out? So we see that there are many different groups who profess to know God. Romans 10 and verse number 1, Paul makes a great statement. He said, "Brethren, my heart's desire and prayer for Israel is that they might be saved. For I bear them record that they have a zeal of God, but their zeal was not according to knowledge." If I'm going to know for sure that I'm in the body, I can read God's word and know for sure if I'm in it. We notice the words of John. John makes a great statement in 1 John chapter 5. John lets us know about salvation and letting us know that we can know without a doubt if we are in the right body and if we indeed do have salvation. Think about the words of John. John states in 1 John chapter 5, verse number 13, he said, "These things I have written unto you, that believe on the name of the Son of God, that ye may know that ye have eternal life, and that ye may believe on the name of the Son of God." I can know for sure if I have eternal life, and I can know for sure that if I am in the right body. So when you see someone who says that, well, you know what, I'm this type of Christian, I'm a Baptist Christian, or I'm a Methodist Christian, or I'm a Pentecostal Christian, or whatever, all the different, I don't have time to name all the different names. And as I stated, we're not picking on anyone, but can you find your church in the Bible? Is where we start with this. If we cannot find something in the Bible and we're practicing that thing, who are we seeking to please? Are we seeking to please men, or are we seeking to please God? Because if we're going to seek to please God, we'll be a part of his church. We'll do exactly what he has said for us to do, and we'll do it without grudging, being grudgingly, or without any shame or doubt or anger or resentment toward God, because we have to do it. So when we look at all these different denominations and all these interdenominationals and all these other religious cultures, and people say that, well, this is what we're doing, we're going to get closer to God. Again, can you find the name of the congregation of people that you have or that you worship with on a Sunday? Can you find it in the Bible? If not, what should be the next step? Well, obviously, we should say that we would need to make sure that our souls are right with God, because guess what? Our souls are very important. Someone will say, well, you mean to tell me that God will send someone to heaven because they're not worshiping in Christ's church? You know what? When we think about worship and how sacred it is, and when we look at God's people have been punished many years ago because they chose to do other things. We can do a brief study of history and see how God's people how they fell away worshiping idols, not keeping the feasts, not doing what they were supposed to do, but God brought them back. And the same thing is true about us today. If we are found to be worshiping in a man-made denomination or a man-made religion, God still holds his arms open, wanting us to come out of those things. You can know that you have salvation again, and you can know if you are in the right church. If your church practices something that is not scriptural, you cannot be in that place alone. You should run from that place. And then once you know better, you should try to go back and help those come out of that place where they are. Because when we look at it, we are so divided on Sundays, and we see that the Bible calls for us to be one. But how can we be one if we have all of these different religious groups? It's turned into a Burger King of religion now. You have it your way. You go wherever you want to. You do whatever you want to do. You worship God however you want to worship God, and he's going to accept you. Be in your church. You know, people approach me and say, well, you know, well, I'm going to come to your church one day. I said, well, no, don't come to my church. Come to the Lord's church. I'm just a minister. I'm just a servant of the Auburn Hills congregation. The church does not belong to me or any man who is at that congregation or any woman who's at that congregation. So now let us get back to these two things that we've been discussing so far. Are you a part of the true church? Can you find the practices that you do on a Sunday? Can you find them? Because we have to think about it. If God stated, Jesus himself said that his prayer to God was that we all be one. How can we be one if we have so many different bodies? Let's notice 1 Corinthians. 1 Corinthians gives us a great example about those who are in the church and about those who are how we are viewed and how each person is important inside the Lord's church. You know what I always tell people? No matter who you are in the Lord's church, no matter what your role is, if you are the person who takes out the trash or if you're the person who makes the coffee on Wednesdays and Sunday mornings and you are a faithful Christian, guess what? You are important in the body. Just because one sings songs every Sunday, just because one does the preaching every Sunday, doesn't make him more important than anyone else. We all are in this together. We all are a part of the same body. So we have to make sure we keep that focus that no one is greater than another person. The highest title that we can have in the church is to be a servant. Now, notice again what 1 Corinthians chapter 12 states. 1 Corinthians chapter 12, beginning at verse number 12, says, for as the body is one and hath many members, and all the members of that one body being many are one body, so also is Christ. For by one spirit are we baptized into one body, whether we be Jews or Gentiles, whether we be bond or free, and have been all made to drink into one spirit. For the body is not one member, but many. For if the foot shall say, because I am not the hand, I am not of the body, is it therefore not of the body? And if the ear shall say, because I am not of the eye, I am not of the body, is it therefore not of the body? Letting us know again, Paul states through his writing that guess what? Whoever you are in the Lord's church, you are important. We need all hands on deck when it comes to doing his work, when it comes to us going forward and preaching and teaching, evangelizing. We are all in this fight together. We have to make sure that we are in that body. Now, for those who are outside the body, someone might ask, well, can we do these good things and still keep the name of being in this other religious organization? You know what? God has been so good to us. We should not want to do anything but his will. When we think about how great he is and the love he showed for us, giving his only begotten son, John 3:16, so that he can purchase the church, the ecclesia, the called out that we have been given a privilege to be a part of. Notice it said it was for Jews and for Gentiles. When we see church today, how is it viewed? Sometimes you go into a congregation of people and they say, well, hey, well, we don't worship with this particular group of people. Well, that's not Christ-like. We are all a part of the same body. We have to make sure that we as Christians, the ecclesia, the called out, those who are worshiping God in spirit and in truth, John 4:24, make sure that we are a part of that same body. So what does this say to the world? Somebody must say, well, you know what? Y'all just have this man-made religion also. You know, all religion started by some man. Man came up with every religion. So how can you tell us that the Church of Christ is any different? You know what? We are a part of the church that was prophesied in scriptures. Now, let's take an excursion into the Old Testament so that we can see the church in prophecy. Notice the book of Isaiah. We're going to look at two accounts in the Old Testament to show us of the coming of the church. The book of Isaiah, and we're going to begin reading at Isaiah chapter 2, and we're going to start with verse number 1. The word that Isaiah the son of Amoz saw concerning Judah and Jerusalem, and it shall come to pass in the last days that the mountain of the Lord's house shall be established in the top of the mountains and shall be exalted above the hills, and all nations shall flow into it. And many people shall go and say, come ye and let us go up to the mountain of the Lord, to the house of the God of Jacob, and he will teach us of his ways, and we will walk in his paths. For out of Zion shall go forth the law and the word of the Lord from Jerusalem. Letting us know this Old Testament passage that we read in Isaiah that prophesies of the church coming, it will be a great nation of people. God will have all of them to flow into one nation. And we can see that being fulfilled in Acts, the second chapter. And when we read Acts, the second chapter, we see all of these great nations, these devout Jews from all nations who were gathered there for the Feast of Pentecost. And we see all these different names. And then we have a question that is asked when Peter stands up and delivers that great message. And they ask that question, men and brethren, what shall we do to be saved? They were seeking salvation. They were being added unto the kingdom. And that at that moment, after they were baptized, 3,000 souls were added unto the Lord's church. Now, that's another thing that we're going to discuss before our time is up today about the adding to the church. But let us notice one more example in the Old Testament, the book of Daniel. Now, many people read the book of Daniel, and it's such a great book. And we see how God has dealt with his people and how God continues to deal with us today. But now notice the prophecy concerning the Lord's church that was to come. Because when you read in Daniel chapter 2, we read about many great nations. We read about the Grecians, the Medo-Persians. We read about Babylon, and we read about the Roman Empire. But then notice in Daniel chapter 2 and verse 44, we see the kingdom that will last forever. Verse number 44 reads, and in the days of these kings shall the God of heaven set up a kingdom which shall never be destroyed, and the kingdom shall not be left to other people, but it shall break in pieces and consume all these kingdoms, and it shall stand forever. Making reference to the church. So when we look at the church, it was prophesied in the Old Testament, and we see the fulfilling of it in the New Testament. We see in the book of Acts, the second chapter, because when we see how one becomes a member of the Lord's church today, it's not the way that men say today. We can see that many people have different opinions about and different ways about how one can be so-called, quote, added or joins a church. Somebody may say, well, hey, will you bring us a letter of recommendation from your last congregation? And guess what? We'll let you come on in. Or they say, hey, we got to vote you in. Somebody says, hey, well, we have brother so-and-so, this man is coming. We are going to vote him in, yay or nay. But that's not what the Bible teaches. The Bible doesn't teach us that when it comes to being added to the Lord's church. If you still have your Bibles open, and I pray you've been following along with me as you watch this, don't just take what I'm saying and just say, okay, that preacher must be right because he said it. I want you to take the time to study for yourself, to follow along, to make sure that I'm not saying anything false. And if you see anything that you don't believe that the scriptures teach, and you believe I'm to be wrong, please let me know. It'll be aired, and you'll see that we'll have the name for the number for our church building, and also our email address. You can contact me, and even if you want to study this matter further, I will be available. We can study at Starbucks, McDonald's, wherever you would like to. But it is definitely important that we understand what the church is and how one becomes a member of the Lord's church. Again, the book of Acts, chapter 2. We're going to look at the account that I was discussing at first so that we can see what happened with the church there and the beginning of the church. Again, Peter gives this great speech. He delivers this great gospel message to the people. And then we see here in verse 36 in Acts chapter 2, he says, therefore, let all the house of Israel know assuredly that God had made the same Jesus whom ye have crucified, both Lord and Christ. Now, when they heard this, they were pricked in their heart and said unto Peter and the rest of the apostles, men and brethren, what shall we do? Then Peter answered, said unto them, repent and be baptized, every one of you, in the name of Jesus Christ for the remission of sins, and ye shall receive the gift of the Holy Ghost. Now, they were finding out about salvation. And then if we drop down a little bit further, we read in verse number 44, well, beginning at verse 40. And with many other words did he testify and exhort, saying, save yourselves from this untoward generation. Then they that gladly received this word were baptized, and the same day were added unto them about 3,000 souls. 3,000 souls were added that day to the Lord's kingdom, to the church. Again, those terms are used synonymous when it talks about the church, the body, the called out, the ecclesia. It is they are all synonymous terms describing that one body of people. There's not two bodies. There's not Christ is the head of the church. You look at a human body. You know what? You have one body You don't have many bodies in one head. You have one body, one head, when you think about the body of Christ. And then we read a little bit further to see how things were going in the church once people were added unto the church. Again, the Lord adds unto the church. It's not man. It's not any of us who say, well, hey, you are so worthy that you can come and be a part of this church. No, God does the adding. Verse number 42 states, and they continue steadfastly in the apostles' doctrine and in fellowship and in breaking of bread and in prayers. And fear came upon every soul, and many wonders and signs were done by the apostles. And they all that believed were together and had all things common. The church was growing. It was flourishing. They said that they had all things common. And we noticed something about the characteristics of these people as they commune together, because you have to think about it. These people had traveled great distances to be there for the Feast of Pentecost. And now, guess what? They've been added to the body of believers. Some of them may have ran out of money, food, and didn't have the necessary things that they needed. But let's see how well the church came together and how they were so organized at this point and how they worked to provide the things for those who had a need. Verse number 45 reads, and sold their possessions and goods and parted them to all men as every man had need. So nobody went without. That's the way the church is supposed to be. That's the way that we should be in the Lord's church when it comes to being with one another, when it comes to being there for one another. That's why we are such a unique group of people. We ought to be different than the world. We ought to be God's people. We read 1 Peter chapter 2 and verse 9 lets us know that we are peculiar people. Yes, we are strange to the world, because guess what? We do not do the things that the world do. We are called out. We are separated. We are to be different. We are a holy nation, a royal priesthood. The church is definitely a great organization, an organization that has been ordained by God. When we look at two of the divine institutions that God set up, and we're discussing the first one today, and we'll discuss the second one later. We look at the church and we look at the home, two great institutions. So when it comes to the Lord's church today, the Lord does the adding to the church. So with all that being said, you can say, well, how does the Lord add me to the church? You know what? I feel like I'm a part of the church. I feel like I'm in the Lord's body. I feel and I feel and I feel. Friends, I'm here to tell you again today, it's not about our feelings. The verse that we read again in 1 John chapter 5 and 13, John states that we can know by the things that he has written if we have salvation, if we have laid hold on eternal life, and if we are in the body of Christ, if we are a member of the church. Again, because there are many people who on a Sunday, they go to church. They go out to a religious organization. And as I always make the joke to people, I always say they come in, they take a seat, they leave a tip, they take a sip, and then they dip. But they are not really in the body. They have a zeal for God, again, according to Romans 10 and verses 1 through 2. They have a zeal for God, but it's not according to knowledge. So allow me to share today how one can be added unto the Lord's church, not unto my church, not until somebody else's church, but God's church, to the Lord's church, to the church that Jesus purchased with his own blood. And as we think about the invitation again that Christ sends out, Matthew chapter 11 and beginning at verse 28 is one of the verses that was a group of verses that keep me rooted and lets me know that God loves me and that Jesus, when what Jesus did for me was a great thing. We think about the words, come unto me, all you that labor and are heavy laden, and I will give you rest. Take my yoke upon you and learn of me, for I am meek and lowly in heart, and ye shall find rest unto your souls, for my yoke is easy and my burden is light. Matthew chapter 11, verses 28 through 30. The words of Jesus that are so sweet. He wants us to come unto him, be a part of his body, be a part of his church, because he's going to come back for his church. Notice 1 Corinthians chapter 15. If you have your Bibles, I want you to mark this and see who he's going to come back for. He's coming back for his church. Notice his words. Paul writes in 1 Corinthians chapter 15 and verse number 24, then cometh the end when he shall have delivered up the kingdom to God, even the Father, when he shall have put down all rule and all authority and power. So Christ is going to come back for his church. My question is, are you a member of his church? If you are not a member of his church, why not? Allow us to assist you with being added to the kingdom. One can be added to the kingdom of God. One can be added unto the church by hearing the word of God, according to Romans 10:17. We hear those words. We hear what the Bible says. There are so many who choose to make a religion of their own and say, well, you know what? I'd rather do it this way. I'd rather please God my way and not the way that God says. You know what? We have so many different accounts in the Bible when man wanted to worship God and do things their way, and it turned out horrible for them. Genesis chapter 4, verses 3 through 5 with Cain and Abel. Leviticus chapter 10, verses 1 and 2, Nadab and Abihu. And we can go on and on about different types when worship times fail, when people were not doing what God said to do. He wants us to be a part of his body. God does not want anyone to be lost. He wants all souls to be saved. But it's the sad fact that many people will deny him. One can be added to the Lord's church by hearing and also believing his word. John 8:24. What good is it for us to study this word if we don't believe it? We read the scriptures and see what God says about his body and about the church, and we choose to neglect it. But if we choose to believe these things, we can be added. One has to repent of all his sins or her sins. One has to get rid of sin, because guess what? Jesus stated that where he's going, if we have sin, we cannot go where he is. We can know that we can put off those sins and be better than what Satan wants us to be. We can be what God wants us to be. We have to repent of all sins according to Acts 17:30. Also Luke 13:3 and verse 5. And then we also have to make that great confession that Jesus is the Son of God according to Matthew 10 and verse 32. Jesus said that if we confess him before men, he'll confess us before his Father who is in heaven. But then also in Matthew 10 and verse 33, he says if we deny him before men, that he would deny us also before his Father who's in heaven. And then one has to be baptized for the remission of sin. And then someone will say, well, that's where you're wrong right there, preacher. You know what? You don't. Baptism is just a symbol of this. It's not really required for salvation. Again, you look back at the verses in Acts chapter 2, and we see what they told. To repent and be baptized for the remission of the sins. One does not get baptized the moment they believe and say, well, hey, well, I don't have to. Well, one doesn't simply just say that I'm going to be baptized because God has already forgiven me. No, that's how we obtain the remission of our sins. Acts 2 and verse 38, 1 Peter 3 and verse 21. And then we have to continue to live faithful unto death, according to Revelation 2:10. So when we look at the church, we have to make sure that we are a part of the church, not a man-made religion, because Christ is going to come back for his body, for the ecclesia, for the called out. I hope and pray that this has been beneficial to you all. If you have any questions, please feel free to contact us at the Auburn Hills Church of Christ. Thank you so much.
1: The preceding program has been a presentation of GBN.
2: In 1 Corinthians 3, 4 through 7, Paul gives the divine concept of love in 15 actions. 8 of them are given in the negative sense, that is, what love does not do. The first negative action is love does not envy in verse 4. This word can be positive, as Paul used it in earnestly desire the higher gifts of 12:31 or earnestly desire the spiritual gifts of 14:1. But it can also mean the intense negative feelings over another's achievements or success. Context is king. Here, Paul intends the negative idea since it is something love does not do. This also fits Paul's design to convince the Corinthians to heal their fractured church through love. Envy and jealousy had stunted their spiritual growth, hardened their hearts, and threatened to destroy the church in 1 Corinthians 3, 1 through 4. When Christians envy, it demonstrates a lack of love for others. Don't let envy destroy your relationships with others and with God.

Hello, I'm Kevin Rhodes. Welcome to Expositions. I'm tired. Many of you probably feel the same way. We run ourselves ragged just trying to fulfill goals we set for ourselves and trying to outrun problems we created for ourselves. I look at my schedule sometimes and wonder, when am I ever going to get a chance to rest? Then I accept another assignment. I think we've figured out part of my problem. But there's another side to this problem. Sometimes we finish something we have been working toward for some time and decide to reward ourselves. We take a break from everything. Why? Well, because, as the advertisers tell us, we deserve it. However, there's a problem with this kind of thinking. We sometimes rest before the job is done. If you think about it, that is exactly what happened to Israel after they entered Canaan. They conquered the inhabitants sufficiently to control the territory, but they decided to rest instead of completing all that God told them to do. And that is also what we tend to do in the church. Using Israel's history as the backdrop, the author of Hebrews reminds us that we are far from finished spiritually. So let us consider Hebrews chapter 4. Verses 1 through 10. Therefore, since a promise remains of entering his rest, let us fear lest any of you seem to have come short of it. For indeed the gospel was preached to us as well as to them, but the word which they heard did not profit them, not being mixed with faith in those who heard it. For we who have believed do enter that rest, as he has said, so I swore in my wrath, they shall not enter my rest, although the works were finished from the foundation of the world. For he has spoken in a certain place of the seventh day in this way, and God rested on the seventh day from all his works. And again, in this place, they shall not enter my rest. Since therefore it remains that some must enter it, and those to whom it was first preached did not enter because of disobedience, again he designates a certain day, saying in David, today, after such a long time, as it has been said, today if you will hear his voice, do not harden your hearts. For if Joshua had given them rest, then he would not afterward have spoken of another day. There remains therefore a rest for the people of God. For he who has entered his rest has himself also ceased from his works, as God did from his. God offers faithful Christians the greatest rest of all. But that is not what we receive when we're baptized for the remission of sins. It is not the opportunity then to sit back and relax in the Lord's work when we retire. No, it is what the faithful get to enjoy in eternity. And so when we consider what rest really is, we need to begin thinking in eternal terms. And that is the real emphasis of the author of Hebrews. Remember that he was addressing a people who were considering quitting. They maybe had gotten so far in their Christianity, but they were considering stopping what they were doing to go back into worldly pursuits because of their Jewish interest and political interest in wanting to go against the Roman Empire. He now takes this opportunity to recenter them. And building on his previous emphasis on being true to that messenger of Jesus, he now brings that message of the gospel in comparison to those people of old in Israel and talks about rest. And we begin by considering verse 1. Entering God's rest is conditional. Consider this. Therefore, since a promise remains of entering his rest, let us fear lest any of you seem to have come short of it. Entering God's rest is conditional. It is not something we can assume. It is not something that is automatic. In Matthew chapter 7, verses 21 through 23, Jesus in the Sermon on the Mount reminded those people of this very thing when he said, not everyone that saith unto me, Lord, Lord, shall enter into the kingdom of heaven, but he that doeth the will of my Father which is in heaven. For many will say unto me in that day, Lord, Lord, did we not prophesy in thy name, and in thy name cast out demons, and in thy name do many wonderful works? And I will profess unto them, I never knew you. Depart from me, ye that work iniquity. There are those that seem to think that they can go part way, and that's enough. We need to make sure we are committed to the whole, and that we recognize there are conditions far beyond just what we might originally think.
God has made the promise of heaven eternal rest, but he has not offered a universal guarantee of heaven. Many people sometimes confuse those things. So remember in Matthew chapter 7, verses 13 through 14, what Jesus said. Enter by the narrow gate, for wide is the gate and broad is the way that leads to destruction, and there are many who go in by it. Because narrow is the gate and difficult is the way which leads to life, and there are few who find it. Our reverence for God should lead us to fulfill all of God's conditions, knowing he will judge us accordingly. If you noted in the text, that rest remains that let us fear. That is this deep and abiding respect that we have a responsibility toward God to consider him in reverence, because we are people who will be judged, each one according to our works, Romans chapter 2, verse 6. We need to make sure that we realize that God will judge us, and we need to respect his judgment. Not just far off in the distance, but remember right now as we make choices to revere him and to respect that judgment today. There are many consequences for missteps in our walk, and we need to keep that in mind, that this is not a small thing to ignore God. And that means we must be aware of God's standards and recognize the consequences of failing to meet God's standards. In John 12, verse 48, Jesus says, "He that rejects me and receives not my words hath one that judge him. The word that I have spoken, the same shall judge him in that last day." You can be left behind the pearly gates come judgment day. You need to think about that. It's serious. When he says, lest any of you seem to have come short of it, he is saying there is still that danger. These were all Christians already. They'd obeyed the gospel, but there was still a danger that they could have been left out of the rest. And that was an important point that for them, but also for us. You can have some faith and fall short of faithfulness. You can be a Christian and still fall short of heaven. Indeed, Galatians chapter 5, verse 4 tells us, Paul writing there, you're fallen from grace. It is possible to be enjoying God's grace and yet then fall away from God's grace, to be in God's favor and then fall out of God's favor and all that that includes. We do not have to teach the doctrine of faith only to practice it. And we do not have to teach the doctrines of once saved, always saved to act like that is what we believe. We need to make sure that we're being true to what God has said and make sure that we're truly living each day, recognizing the conditions that God himself has set for us. Otherwise, we're going to get ourselves into trouble because we act like there's nothing more that we need to do. And we need to make sure that we're actually ready to follow through, do it, and be true to God in every way. For as the body without the spirit is dead, so faith without works is dead also, James chapter 2 and verse 26. Therefore, instead of finding comfort in being better than others who are lost, we must concentrate on making sure we ourselves are saved. In 2 Corinthians chapter 13 and verse 5, the apostle Paul challenged those Christians saying, examine yourselves whether ye be in the faith. You have a responsibility to consider whether you're doing what's right. Later on in Peter said in 2 Peter 1 verse 10, give diligence to make your calling and election sure. We have a responsibility to make sure we're meeting those conditions God has set. Second of all, as we consider verses 2 and 3, entering God's rest depends on accepting what God says. He writes, for indeed the gospel was preached to us as well as to them, but the word which they heard did not profit them, not being mixed with faith in those who heard it. For we who have believed do enter that rest, as he has said, so I swore in my wrath they shall not enter my rest, although the works were finished from the foundation of the world. In Romans 10 verse 17, Paul wrote, so then faith comes by hearing and hearing by the word of God. God has made the gospel available to all right here in his word. For whoever calls on the name of the Lord shall be saved. How then shall they call on him in whom they have not believed? And how shall they believe in him of whom they have not heard? And how shall they hear without a preacher? And how shall they preach unless they are sent? As it is written, how beautiful are the feet of those who preach the gospel of peace, who bring glad tidings of good things. Romans 10, 13 through 15. The message of the gospel was given specifically so that we would know what we needed to do to please God. God offered the Israelites a home, but they refused to take it.
He has offered all men salvation and rest. Yet many see only obstacles and giants instead of God and victory. We need to make sure that we instead take up that challenge in hope of realizing what God makes possible. God must make the gospel active through faith. That's our responsibility. He has provided the message of faith, but we must apply our faith to that message, and that must match up with what the message says. We can't create our own message, but rather it needs to truly be what God says if we want to benefit from what God offers. In John 8, verse 24, Jesus said, "Except that you believe that I am He, you shall die in your sins." That is, if you don't accept who I am, as God is revealing His word to you through me, you're not going to be able to be saved. You have to accept the whole of it as God reveals it. And so in James chapter 2, James reminds us, "Thus also faith by itself, if it does not have works, is dead. But someone will say, 'You have faith and I have works. Show me your faith without your works, and I will show you my faith by my works.'" James 2, 17 and 18. And then he says in verse 24, "You see then that a man is justified by works and not by faith only." It is essential then when we have the gospel that we mix it together with true faith where we really believe and we're ready to follow through. God can give us everything in His word, but that's not going to help us unless we truly soak it in, believe it, and make it who we are. The writer knew the Israelites did not have faith because the Israelites did not obey. It is that simple. In Hebrews 5, 8, and 9, it says, "Though he were a son, yet learned he obedience by the things which he suffered, and being made perfect, became the author of eternal salvation unto all them that obey him." God has done his part for all, yet relatively few will enjoy rest. Why? I mean, after all, he says, "For we who have believed do enter that rest, as he said, 'So I swore in my wrath, they shall not enter my rest,' although the works were finished from the foundation of the world." God has done his part. The earlier part explains the problem. People fail in their faith and do not do what it takes to enter. "But as many as received him, to them he gave the right to become children of God, to those who believe in his name," John 1 verse 12. God makes it possible for us to accept and therefore act on it, but we have to do that. We have to walk by faith and not by sight, 2 Corinthians 5 verse 7. And that means taking what God says and making it what we believe so deeply that it controls and determines our every act of behavior to as greatest extent as we possibly can make it happen. We are ready to rest only then when we do all that God requires us to do. We must go as far as God requires us to go in life. John 6, verse 60, there were a number of people who had been following Jesus, who were happy to follow Jesus, up to a point. But when he then required more of them to truly soak him in, and he said, "Eat my flesh and drink my blood," and using that metaphor, he was pointing out, "You do everything I say," they were no longer willing to follow him. That was the sadness of it. He was giving them what they needed, just as God has given us the gospel, just as he gave Israelites their direction. But they weren't willing to go as far as God required. We must be willing to. Far too often, people will go partway through life and partway through faith with God, but not all the way. It was the problem with the Israelites, and that's the problem with many people today. Thirdly, we see in verses 4 and 5, entering God's rest is to enjoy complete rest from labor. He writes, "For he has spoken in a certain place of the seventh day in this way, and God rested on the seventh day from all his works, and again in this place they shall not enter my rest." Here he combines two passages from the Old Testament that mention rest, and he does that on purpose, because he's talking about the nature of that rest. In 1 Corinthians 15, verse 58, it says, "Therefore, my beloved brethren, be ye steadfast, unmovable, always abounding in the work of the Lord, inasmuch as you know that your labor is not in vain in the Lord." Life, and especially Christian life, is about action. After all, James 1, verse 22 says, "Be ye doers of the word, and not hearers only, deceiving your own selves." It is about obedience. It is about works. It is about labor. It is about learning. It is about growing. It is about living. Action. It's about being busy about all the right things.
And that's why we cannot afford to rest until we have done all that God calls on us to do. In Matthew 23, verse 23, Jesus said, "Woe to you, scribes and Pharisees, hypocrites! For you pay tithe of mint and anise and cumin, and have neglected the weightier matters of the law, justice and mercy and faith. These you ought to have done without leaving the others undone." Jesus saw and taught that living the right kind of life required doing the right kind of things, including having that heart within, which still was a matter of action. But the promise remains that the time will come when we can stop. And that's what he's getting to here that's so important. We will be able to cease in the future. We can rest fully and completely. The Apostle Paul understood this, and that's why in 2 Timothy chapter 4, verses 6 through 8, he described coming to the end of his life in this way. "I am now ready to be offered, and the time of my departure is at hand. I have fought a good fight. I have finished the course. I have kept the faith. Henceforth there is laid up for me a crown of righteousness, which the Lord, the righteous judge, shall give to me that day. And not to me only, but to all of them also who love his appearing." But see, a simple reality remains. If God's rest allows us to cease our striving, cease our working in the kingdom, cease our pressing forward, then until that time, we had better be doing all of them. God's rest is the only one that matters, because it means not only that we get to cease working on God's behalf, but also that we get to rest where God is resting. And that's the beauty of the promise. Fourthly, we consider verses 6 through 9. Entering God's rest is available to us, and that ought to be such a powerful thought. He writes, "Since therefore it remains that some must enter it, and those to whom it was first preached did not enter because of disobedience," again he designates a certain day, saying in David, "Today, after such a long time, as it has been said, today if you will hear his voice, do not harden your hearts. For if Joshua had given them rest, then he would not afterward have spoken of another day. There remains, therefore, a rest for the people of God." In 1 Corinthians 15, 19, and 20, we find what this rest was all about. "If in this life only we have hope in Christ, we are of all men most miserable. But now is Christ risen from the dead and become the first fruits of them that slept." There is a rest that awaits us. Jesus has received it. We are looking forward to it. The offer of rest remains open to all of us. "My little children, these things I write to you so that you may not sin. And if anyone sins, we have an advocate with the Father, Jesus Christ the righteous. And he himself is the propitiation for our sins, and not for ours only, but also for the whole world. Now by this we know that we know him, if we keep his commandments." 1 John 2, verses 1 through 3. This is what God makes available to us, but we have to reach out for it and live for it. The Israelites under Moses failed in life because they failed in faith. Therefore, they lost not only Canaan, but also heaven. David was in Israel when Psalm 95 was penned, and that is key to the argument the writer is making. Thus, Israel had already received the promised land. Therefore, the focus was not on the land promise, but on the heavenly promise. But we must allow the gospel to persuade us, not just that rest is a good thing, but that we should give our all to enter it. Rest will only be available to those who have a heart for it, though. We must never allow our conscience to become seared, 1 Timothy chapter 4, verse 2, to think we've done all we need to do, or that we already have it in store and we don't have to do anything more. If we stay focused on the rewards of this life, we will miss out on the reward of eternal life. A Sabbath state of rest like God's on the seventh day of creation is what we're looking for, is a time in which everything is finished and we get to enjoy it in eternity. That was the point. This is the promise which he hath promised us, even eternal life. 1 John 2, verse 25. Therefore, we must have not only a spiritual focus, but also a heavenly focus. In Philippians chapter 3, verses 13 and 14, the Apostle Paul wrote, "Brethren, I count not myself to have apprehended, but this one thing I do, forgetting those things which are behind and reaching forth into those things which are before, I press toward the mark for the prize of the high calling of God in Christ Jesus." Oh, he was focused on something, and it was heaven. It was not the here and now. It was not just what he was doing today, but where he was going ultimately. Therefore, our goal is not just baptism.
Our goal is not just attendance in the assembly. Our goal is heaven. These are simply the things we do now as we are working each day, striving and marching toward that ultimate goal. May we never forget it. May everyone else see it in our lives, and so we may be a light to everyone else that points directly to God and where He lives. Fifthly, verse 10, entering God's rest requires faithfulness to the end. This has been a theme of the book of Hebrews and will continue to be a theme. And notice as he puts it together and emphasizes it here in our current paragraph. He writes, "For he who has entered his rest has himself also ceased from his works as God did from his." The point was that he is only then that you come to a point where you could stop. And we need to make sure we don't stop short in life of doing what God's will says for us to do. In Revelation 2 and verse 10, it says, "Be thou faithful unto death, and I will give thee the crown of life." Now, while in context, he's really saying, here's how far we must be willing to be faithful, even if it costs us our lives. The point there also is that death is the end by which it will be measured. Not sometime before, but only when our life has been complete. Just as Jesus' life was judged only after he was complete, only at the end when he had given up his spirit, could it be said his entire life was perfect. And therefore, only when we have reached death and the spirit has been separated from the body can anything be said of us that we've been faithful. God rested only when he finished all that his work required. In Genesis chapter 1, beginning in verse 31, where it talks about the fact that he had completed this work and everything that he did was very good when he completed and made man. And he goes through and talks about this, and he came to that seventh day and he was able to rest. It was because all the things of creation, beginning with the making of the heavens and the earth and going through to the intricacies of everything required in the universe, it was all done when man was made, and it was perfect for what he needed to do moving forward. And that's how we need to see the comparison here for how we need to live our lives. If we're going to reach the rest that God reached, where he was completely finished, then we need to live our lives in a way that we finish everything God has given for us to do. That's exactly what he requires of us. One life filled with activity, fulfilling God's purpose, followed by rest according to God's purpose. In Ecclesiastes 12, verse 13, even back then, he has really pointed this out as being his focus.

0: if your life does not focus on the end. And that's really what he's pointing out. If you don't remember to work now for the rest later, and instead you start getting off track on other things, you're going to lose out on the rest that's been promised. So many people allow Satan to wear them out spiritually. They do so much good in the kingdom, but then ultimately forget their king. What a waste that is. What a tragedy. And what a loss for them. Let's make sure that we are faithful to the end, and we never let the rest become something we embrace before it's time. A traditional saying when someone passes from this life is, rest in peace. The resurrection of Jesus from the dead gives that real meaning. But sadly, for most people, the way they live their lives keeps that from being reality. In 2 Thessalonians chapter 1, verses 7 through 9, it says, and listen carefully to the wording because it's important, and to you who are troubled, rest with us, when the Lord Jesus shall be revealed from heaven with his mighty angels, in flaming fire, taking vengeance on them that know not God and obey not the gospel of our Lord Jesus Christ, who shall be punished with everlasting destruction from the presence of the Lord and from the glory of his power. You see, people who do not embrace God now, both in knowing him and obeying him, will be separated from him in eternity. That's not rest. That is hardship. And we ought instead to live in such a way where we can enjoy the rest. Jesus died and rose to offer just such a rest for us. A rest from labor. A rest from turmoil. A rest from persecution, a rest from temptation, a rest from sadness, a rest from grief, a rest from attack, a rest from uncertainty, a rest from pain, and a rest from needing rest. Best of all, he offers that rest to everyone. Because the gospel was designed for everyone, it is a plan for whosoever. He calls on us all to listen in faith, to respond to that message he's provided in Romans 10:17, so that through our faith in what he says, we will trust him in ways they failed to trust God and believe the message in its entirety with true and lasting faith, Hebrews 11, verse 6. It will require us to change, to repent, Acts 17, verse 30. It will require us to stand with God and acknowledge what God has done in Jesus Christ for us, Romans 10, 9 and 10. And it does require us to meet God's conditions, to be baptized for the remission of our sins, Acts 2, verse 38, and to be faithful unto death. We need to meet God's conditions, all of them. Accept what he says, all of it. It's available to you. You can enjoy this rest. Most of all, don't throw the opportunity away. Be faithful unto the end. Then I heard from heaven saying to me, John said, blessed are the dead who die in the Lord from now on. Yes, says the Spirit, that they may rest from their labors and their works follow them. Revelation 14, verse 13. So whatever in life has worn you out, you can one day rest. No matter what difficulties life has thrown your way, you can one day find relief. But that time of rest lies in our future, not in our present. Let's make sure we're working toward that end. I'm Kevin Rhodes. Thank you for watching Expositions.
1: Perhaps you've not heard of the new magazine, Reaching the Lost. It's an exciting new publication designed to focus completely on evangelism. And the best part, it's free. We will mail it to your home, mail it to your congregation, and when you get it, you're going to see featured articles with tips for evangelism. You're going to see instructions as to how to make better use of house to house and heart to heart. Inside, you're going to read of conversion stories, successes that congregations are experiencing. You're going to read about the seminars that we're doing and the reports from churches where we're going. If you would like to sign up for this free publication, go to the website, fill out the material, register today. You don't want to miss this exciting opportunity to become a better

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1: The people continued listening to his sermon, and they interrupted Peter, and they said, "What shall we do?" Now, Peter has already said, whoever calls on the name of the Lord will be saved. In essence, they are saying, explain that. What do we need to do? In Acts 2:38, Peter says, let every one of you repent and be baptized in the name of Jesus Christ for the remission of sins. We need to let the Bible define its own terms. Mm-hmm. People hear the idea, whosoever shall call upon the name, oh, that must mean prayer, call upon the name of the Lord. That's not the way the Bible defines it.
2: No, and if you think Acts 22:16, I just say, please, if you disagree with us, go study that verse. Paul's already prayed for 3 days, and yet Ananias says, arise, be baptized, and wash away your sins, calling on the name of the Lord. So Ananias gives us, through the inspiration of the Holy Spirit, and Paul is speaking, he's saying, look, calling on the name of the Lord is not prayer, because he hasn't done it yet. Calling on the name of the Lord is arising and being baptized, and that's how you wash away your sins.
1: Absolutely.

0: 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Here's Billy Lambert.
1: It is a genuine pleasure to be with you today on Getting to Know Your Bible. We do appreciate those of you that have tuned in to watch today. And we may have those watching today for the very first time. Thank you for tuning in to watch Getting to Know Your Bible. May I encourage you to stay tuned today. I believe that all good people today are concerned about making America a godly place. And today I want to talk about something that will help in doing just that. Living a life of spirituality. Living a life of spirituality. I hope that you'll stay tuned as we discuss that today. What does it really mean to be spiritual? How can we be spiritual? And so stay tuned as we discuss how to live a life of spirituality. Now today on Getting to Know Your Bible, we continue to offer free Bible correspondence course. Many of you that are watching have already received the course, are studying that course in the privacy of your home. If you have received it, not finished it, please let me urge you to continue to study that course until you've completed it. And so we want to pause long enough so that those who are not aware of what we're talking about can learn more about this Bible course and how they can receive it.
0: 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It's based on the Bible. It's conducted by mail, and it's free. 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
1: I'm going to be reading today from the 8th chapter of Romans, Romans chapter 8, beginning in verse 5. For they that are after the flesh divine the things of the flesh, but they that are after the Spirit the things of the Spirit. For to be carnally minded is death, but to be spiritually minded is life and peace. Because the carnal mind is enmity against God. For it is not subject to the law of God, neither indeed can be. So then they that are in the flesh cannot please God. But ye are not in the flesh, but in the Spirit, if so be that the Spirit of God dwell in you. Now if any man have not the Spirit of Christ, he is none of his. And if Christ be in you, the body is dead because of sin, but the Spirit is life because of righteousness. A number of years ago, there was a survey in Better Homes and Gardens. I don't know that they have updated this survey, so this was some time ago, but let me give you the results of the survey that they took on spirituality in your life today. There were 80,000 people that responded to that survey. 96% of those respondents said they believed in God. 50% of those respondents also said that they were gaining in spirituality in their life. 70% of those who responded said that religious service, that is, being involved in religious activities, was very important to them. Interestingly enough, only 39% said they attended a religious service once a week. 80% of them said, however, that they wanted spiritual development. They wanted to be challenged to develop, be developed spiritually when they affiliated themselves with some kind of a religious organization. 79% of those respondents also said that they were affiliated either with a church, a synagogue, or with a temple. One woman responded to that survey and said that the local congregation, I assume that she meant where she was attending, offered absolutely nothing to help in the development of a person's life spiritually to anyone over 10 years old. Well, some even claim that spirituality is dead. But let me ask you a question. What is spirituality? What does it really mean for a person to live a spiritually minded life? Well, let me tell you, first of all, what it is not. And to be spiritual does not mean that you're attending all of the services of the church. Now, if you are a spiritually minded person, I'm convinced that you will do that. But conceivably, a person could attend the services every time the doors open at the church house and still not be living a spiritually minded life. Someone says, you know, I think, Brother Lambert, it has to do with how much money you give. And the more money you give, the more spiritual you are. Well, it has nothing to do with that either. Ananias and Sapphira, members of the Church of Christ in the city of Jerusalem, of whom we read in Acts chapter 5, gave money, but they lied to God about it, and as a result, their lives were taken. I would not refer to them as being very spiritually minded, would you? And somebody says, well, I think, Brother Lambert, if you read your Bible every day. I remember reading a story when I was in college about a young lad who attended a Catholic church, and the priest in that Catholic church challenged the children to memorize a Sermon on the Mount. He promised them candy if they would do so. One young man memorized the Sermon on the Mount. He got his candy. That young man grew to manhood, and he's the one who pounded a table with a shoe and told the American people, we will bury you. His name was Nikita Khrushchev. You see, he knew the Bible, but it didn't do very much for his heart. You see, you could read the Bible, even memorize the Bible from one end of it to the other, still not be living a spiritually minded life. Someone says, I think it has to do with all the prayers that you pray. If you pray a prayer in the morning, you pray a prayer at night, you pray at your meal times, then that makes you spiritual. Well, let me say, I don't believe that you can be a spiritually minded person without praying. But you could pray a prayer like the Pharisee in Luke, the 18th chapter, where he was reminding God of how good he was. That is, he said, I thank you, Lord, that I'm not like other people. I don't believe that the Lord was pleased with that. As a matter of fact, we know the Lord was not pleased with that. Someone says, you know, Brother Lambert, I tell you what really makes me have a feeling of spirituality. In the services where I go, we lift up hands during the service. Well, you could lift up your hands, but that doesn't mean you're living a spiritually minded life. What is spirituality? Well, first of all, it has to do with that which is to do with Jesus Christ. It's something without which you cannot be a Christian. Look at verse 9 of Romans chapter 8. If any man have not the Spirit of Christ, he is none of his. Whatever it is, you cannot do without it. To be spiritually minded is life in peace. To be carnally minded, that means worldly minded, fleshly minded, is death. So it's something, whatever it is, it's something which with which you cannot be a real Christian. Number two, it has to do with the dual nature of a person. We're not just bodies. We're not just flesh and blood. No, no. We're made in the image of God. And we are bodies for sure, but God created man different than any other living creature on the face of the earth. He put within man a spirit or soul. And so being spiritual has to do with our duality. Paul wrote about that dual concept in 2 Corinthians 4. He said, the outward man perishes, the inward man is renewed day by day. The outward man is the body. this old body that's growing old day by day. But that inward man has to do with the spiritual man. The outward man is growing older. The inward man is growing stronger and stronger and stronger every day. So spirituality has to do with that inner man, the dual nature of man. And then it has to do with the dual environment in which we live. There is a struggle going on today. The struggle that every human being faces is the same struggle the Apostle Paul had, and he wrote about it in the 7th chapter of Romans. Listen just to a few key passages showing the struggle that there is between the flesh and the spiritual side of man. Look at verse 14. We know that the law is spiritual, but I'm carnal, sold under sin. For that which I do, I allow not. For what I would, that I do not. And that which I hate, that I do. You ever felt like that? There's some things you know you ought not to be doing, but you go ahead and do it anyway. For then he says in verse 16, if then I do that which I would not, I consent unto the law that it is good. Now it is no more I that do it, but sin that dwells in me. For I know that in me, that is in my flesh, this old fleshly body, dwelleth no good thing. For the will is present with me, but how to perform that which is good I find not. And Paul had a struggle. You see, it was a struggle between the desires of the flesh and the desires of the spirit. And there's not a human being living today, there's not one who's ever lived or will ever live, that does not face that same struggle. Now look in verse number 21. I find then a law, that when I would do good, evil is present with me. I delight in the law of God after the inward man. I really want to do right. I want to really serve God. But I see another law in my members warring against the law of my mind and bringing me in captivity to the law of sin which is in my members. So there's that struggle between the fleshly side of man and the spiritual side of man. And Paul writes in verse 24, O wretched man that I am, who shall deliver me from the body of this death? How am I going to win the victory over the flesh? How am I going to win this victory and this struggle for in life between the carnal side of man and the spiritual side of man? How will we win that victory? And in verse 25 he said, I thank God through Jesus Christ our Lord. Jesus, we have the victory through Christ. You remember in 1 Corinthians 15, verse 57, Paul said, thanks be to God which giveth us the victory through the Lord Jesus Christ. So then with the mind I serve the law of God, but with the flesh the law of sin. So there, how are we going to win? And now I want you to notice the very first verse of the next chapter. That is chapter 8. There is therefore now. When? Right now. No condemnation, no condemnation to them that are in Christ Jesus who walk not after the flesh. That is, they're not living to satisfy the desires of the flesh. But how are they walking? After the Spirit. They're walking in the footsteps of Jesus, trying to the best of their knowledge, the best of their ability, to serve the Lord Jesus Christ. They're not trying to serve the devil. They're not trying to satisfy the desires of the flesh. But they're concerned about the things of the Spirit. For the law of the Spirit of life in Christ Jesus hath made me free from the law of sin and death. Victory over sin and the victory over this battle between the flesh and the spirit is found in the Lord Jesus Christ. And so you see, spirituality has to do with this dual environment in which we live. Spirituality also has to do with the walking a spiritual life. Look in Romans chapter 8 and verse number 6 again. For to be carnally minded, fleshly minded, worldly minded, is death. Well, somebody says, what is it to be fleshly minded? Well, it just simply means all you ever think about is how to please yourself. All you ever think about is how to satisfy your fleshly desires that sometimes are contrary to the will and the way of God, that are a violation of the Bible, that are a violation of what God would have you to do with your body. For example, if a person commits adultery, if an individual commits fornication, if an individual commits the sin of murder, they have violated the law of God. And that's to be fleshly minded. When we do things to satisfy the desires of the flesh versus the desires of the spirit, then we are not flesh spiritually minded, but we're carnally minded. So he says to be carnally minded is death. All that some people think about is how to satisfy the desires of the flesh. It seems as though some people just sit around trying to think up something that they can do, something that to make themselves happy and to have some temporary enjoyment. And there is enjoyment in sin, or there wouldn't be as many sinners as there are in the world. You know, the Bible in Hebrews chapter 11 talks about Moses, that he about the pleasures of sin that are for a season, just for a time. Of course there's pleasure in sin. And that's the reason there are so many carnally minded people in the world. But then to be spiritually minded is life, and that results eventually in everlasting life. And it also is peace. If you want to have the peace that passes all understanding, if you want to have that perfect peace that Isaiah talked about in the 26th chapter of Isaiah, verse 3, if you want to have peace with God that Paul wrote about in Romans chapter 5 and verse 1, you must strive to win the battle between the carnal side of man and the fleshly side of man. So to be spiritually minded also means that we're walking according to the Spirit, the things that are of a spiritual nature. But it also has to do with our becoming like Jesus. And I suppose of all things that I've mentioned thus far, that just tops them all. You will never be a spiritually minded person. You will never walk in spirituality until you try to be like Jesus. Try to be like Jesus. Somebody says, well, what does that mean? That means you have his mind. You try to think like Jesus thought. Philippians 2 and 5 says, have this mind in you. Well, what kind of a mind do you want us to have, Paul? He's the one who wrote that. Have this mind in you, which was also in Christ Jesus. So we have a mind that Jesus had. We think like Jesus thought. And you know, that's where the rubber really meets the road, isn't it, in living the Christian life. That's where it's at in developing our lives to be spiritually minded people. Rather than thinking about things this old world all the time, we begin to think about Christ. And what would Jesus want me to do in this situation? How would Jesus react to this? What would Jesus think? Now, that's the reason Paul in Colossians 3 said, if you're risen with Christ, seek those things which are above. Set your affections on things that are above and not on things on the earth. Our affections, our desires, our thinking needs to be on spiritual things and not always on the things of this world. If we get tied up in things that pertain to this life and this life alone, we're going to have a very, very difficult, almost near impossible time in living a life of spirituality. The world will win the battle if you give in to the world. You need to learn to try to be like Jesus Christ. And brother, that's a challenge. Look at Romans 8 and verse 9 again. If any man have not the Spirit of Christ, he's none of his. Someone says, now, Brother Lambert, don't you think that it's important, though, that we adhere to the doctrine of Christ? Well, yes, I believe that's important. I don't just believe it's important, I know it's important. Because in 2 John chapter verse 9, there the Bible says that if any man have not the doctrine of Christ, he is none of his. If we do not adhere to the doctrine of Christ, the teaching of Christ, we're none of his. Someone says, well, that's what I thought, Brother Lambert. It's so important. You're talking about having the mind of Christ, the spirit of Christ. But I think, Brother Lambert, it's more important for us to adhere to the doctrine of Christ. That we be right about how we worship. That we worship God in spirit and in truth. That has to do with adhering to the doctrine of Christ. Now, I agree with you 100%. And then if we do that, that means that when we come together to worship, we're going to worship by singing to God psalms and hymns and spiritual songs, and we have an instrument that we'll use. That's our hearts, and we'll have the Lord's Supper, and we'll pray, and we'll say, we will give of our means, and so this is how we worship God. We better adhere to that, and we have to teach the truth about what people are due to be saved. That is, if we have the doctrine of Christ. And if we do, we'll teach that men must believe on Christ, they must repent of their sins, confess their faith in Christ, and be baptized into Christ, because Jesus said, he that believeth and is baptized shall be saved. That's the doctrine of Christ. But Paul also said, if any man have not the Spirit of Christ, he is none of his. But please listen. My friend, it is as much the doctrine of Christ to have the Spirit of Christ, the mind of Christ, as it is to be right about having the Lord's Supper on the first day of every week. Both of them are important to the salvation of our souls, and both of them involve the life of spirituality. And some that would be really strict on certain things that are pertaining to worship, the plan of salvation, the government of the church, and the like, overlook the attitude of the Lord Jesus Christ. My friend, you'll never be like a spiritually minded person without having the mind, the attitude of the Lord Jesus Christ. Now let me read a passage to you from 2 Corinthians chapter 3, verse 18. But we all with open face, beholding as in a glass the glory of the Lord, are changed into the same image from glory to glory, even as by the Spirit of the Lord. Someone said, well, now what does that really mean? Well, that just simply means that when we learn who Jesus is, when we study the Bible, we learn how Jesus lived. When we learn what kind of an attitude that he had toward humans, we're going to have that same attitude. You know, sometimes we're rather selective in whom we like. Sometimes we're very selective whom we will help. Sometimes we're very selective about with whom we might would associate ourselves. But you see, Jesus loved all people. There wasn't an individual that Jesus met that Jesus did not love. Now, that did not mean that Jesus approved of their behavior all the time. It did not mean that Jesus overlooked the wrong in their lives. But Jesus loved all people. And I'll tell you, when we have the mind of Jesus Christ, the attitude of Jesus Christ, we're going to be changed into the way that Jesus lived. And you will spend your entire life as a Christian trying to do that. And I've known of people that have been Christians for 50 or 60 or more years. And if they were to really be honest with you, they would tell you every day is a day that I have decided that I'm going to strive to be more and more like the Lord Jesus Christ. I think that when we pray, we ought to pray and ask God to help us, God, to be more like your Son, who loved us and gave himself for us. And it is only when we use Jesus Christ as the pattern to live by that we can be living a life of spirituality. Jesus did not leave us without an example. And one of the reasons that Jesus came into this world was to leave us an example to live by. Listen to 1 Peter chapter 2, verse 21. For hereunto were you called, because Christ also suffered for us, leaving us an example that you should follow his steps. We have the pattern to live by. We have the example to follow. And the example is that of the divine Son of the living God. In our next study on living a life of spirituality, we want to look at some specifics about the life of Jesus Christ that we ought to emulate in our lives today. But let me ask you a question. This is a serious, serious question. Are you a Christian? Are you a disciple of Jesus Christ, a follower of Jesus Christ? You say, well, Brother Lambert, I believe in Christ. Well, then, as a believer in Christ, would you be willing to turn from sin in your life, to give up the carnal life, the worldly life, the fleshly life, and say yes to Jesus? Would you be willing to acknowledge your faith in him? Would you be willing to be immersed in water for the remission of your sins, according to Acts 2:38? To be saved according to 1 Peter 3:21, to wash away your sins according to Acts 22:16. Have you ever been baptized to be saved according to Mark 16:16? Why don't you give your life to Christ? If we can help you, we're here to serve. I want to thank you for watching today. And until we meet again, may the Lord bless you and keep you, is my prayer.
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At the 11th of Leviticus, God required of the ancient people Israel to be holy as he was holy. The requirement was repeated at 1 Peter 1. When we have answered the call to holiness, we have separated ourselves from the carnal world and become reserved unto God for God's purposes. Those who have done so have become sanctified and are known as saints. Holy, saint, and sanctified are all forms of the same word. We are taught at the 12th of Hebrews that no man will see the Lord without holiness, and that diligence is required so that one fail not of the grace of God. Perhaps two important things are being taught to us here. First of all, though a man is saved by divine grace, he is still called unto holiness. Secondly, it is with diligence that he develop and maintain the holiness to which he is called, lest he fail to receive God's grace. It is by diligence in holiness and by the grace of God that a man may one day dwell with his Maker.

perfectly joined together. Greetings, friends and brethren. Paul Mays with you. I'm your fired up servant, a servant of the King, writing original a cappella hymns based on Scripture. In the case of this hymn, Perfectly Joined Together, the song we're going to take apart by the authority of Scripture today, I have written an entire hymn based on one Scripture. What I do is I sing out 1 Corinthians chapter 1, verse 10 for the first verse. In the second verse, I put it in my own words. And for the third verse, I sing the book chapter verse designation so we can hide that word in our heart, so we can always be ready to give an answer, and so we can sing the truth, know where it is, and know how to teach the truth. Welcome to another episode of The Fruit of Our Lips. I'm your host, Paul Mays. We're going to take apart this hymn by the authority of Scripture and make sure we are singing truth. Before we do that, let's have a listen.

I pray that this has been educational for you, that I've helped you hide that scripture right where you need it, right where you can be ready to give an answer and share this truth with those who are seeking Jesus, maybe for those who aren't seeking Jesus, but they need to be. I'm Paul Mays. Thanks for tuning in for another episode of The Fruit of Our Lips. Let's take apart this hymn by the authority of Scripture and make sure we're singing truth, right? Here we go. Now I beseech you, brethren, in the name of our Lord Jesus Christ, that you all speak the same thing, that there be no divisions among you, that you all be perfectly joined together in the same mind and the same judgment. That is straight 1 Corinthians chapter 1, verse 10. That's what I sing out for the first verse. I had a really good experience writing this hymn. I asked a Christian sister at the local assembly where I worship at the Westside Church of Christ in Salem, Virginia. She asked me about my songwriting process. She knew that I'm writing these hymns all the time. She asked me about the process, and it was really fun to write this right in front of her. I asked her what her favorite passage was. She kind of got a deer in the headlights look, and I said, well, let's just do 1 Corinthians 1:10, because I was on that passage that day, and I sang out essentially what you hear here, and I recorded it right in front of her. It was fun. She said, you have a weird brain. I'm afraid she's right, but I'm using that weird brain, a creative mind, to glorify God. I'd like to urge you to use whatever talents and tools that God has blessed you with to go outside the box and serve God to all of your abilities. The second verse, I actually put it in my own words. Now I'm urging Christians, by authority of Jesus Christ, that we all speak the same thing, that there be no denominations, that we all be perfectly joined together in the same mind and the same judgment. You know, Jesus just did not authorize any denominations. Jesus didn't build any denomination. Jesus built his church. When he built his church, there simply were no denominations. From this one undeniable fact, we can learn two other facts. His church is not a denomination, and denominations, therefore, cannot be his church. You cannot be in a denomination and be in Jesus' church. They are two completely different things. I'd like us to consider the Lord's Prayer, his prayer for unity recorded for us in John 17. Let's read it together. John 17, verses 20 through 23. Neither pray I for these alone, but for them also which shall believe on me through their word, that they all may be one. As thou, Father, art in me, and I in thee, that the glory which thou gavest me I have given them, that they may be one, even as we are one. I in them, and thou in me, that they may be made perfect in one, and that the world may know that thou hast sent me, and hast loved them, and thou hast loved me. You know, friends, because denominations exist, because there's so much religious division and confusion, the world doesn't even know that God loves us. The world doesn't even know that God sent Jesus. We can know that by looking at the opposite of Jesus' prayer for unity. We see all this religious division, and people are like, well, I mean, that's just your opinion. Well, these people teach this, and you're over here teaching something completely different. And the sad reality is, there is mass confusion within all of the denominations. But Jesus' church abides in the doctrine of Christ, and that is why we are the church of the Bible, the church that belongs to Christ, the church of Christ. We are of Christ if we abide in the doctrine of Christ. 2 John 1:9. The chorus. Jesus prayed for unity. That's what we just read in John 17. He built his church for you and me. No man-made church can be that one. Denominations don't exist by his authority. They are against the authority of Jesus Christ. Jesus' church is not a denomination. I'll say it again. By the authority of Jesus Christ, I boldly proclaim that Jesus' church is not a denomination. It is his. He bought it with his own blood, Acts 26:28. The church belongs to Jesus. In the third verse of this hymn, I name the book, chapter, verse, designation so we can know where to find this. So we learn
1 Corinthians 1:10 by singing it. We learn the meat of the verse. We learn the verse itself and we hide it in our hearts by marrying melody to scripture. You think God knew what he was doing when he did this? When he set up singing as a way to teach, I think God knows what he's doing pretty well. So in the first verse, we sing straight 1 Corinthians 1:10. In the second verse, I put it into my own words. I renounce all denominations by the authority of Jesus Christ. For the third verse, we actually name the book chapter verse designation. Here in 1 Corinthians, in the first chapter, in the 10th verse, we can read how we must be one. How we all must speak the same thing. We must all be perfectly joined together in the same mind and the same judgment. We do this by speaking what the Bible speaks. We just speak as God would have us to by repeating his authority. There's no man-made creeds in Jesus' church. The Bible is our book. The Bible is our authority. The Bible is the Word of God. The Bible is God's authority revealed to us. If you do what Jesus said for the reason Jesus said, he will add you to his one church. Jesus is waiting to add you is another one of my hymns we've covered in a different episode. I pray that that hymn will edify you, educate you. If you're not a Christian, that's how that works. You do what Jesus said for the reason Jesus said. He will add you to his church. I work on a page called Added to the Church of Christ, Acts 2:47 on Facebook. We dig into these meaty matters and we boldly proclaim the one gospel of Jesus Christ, the one church of the Bible, the one church of Christ that belongs to Christ. We boldly defend the gospel. I'm set for the defense of that gospel. I hope you are too. I pray, Christian, that this hymn will help you memorize 1 Corinthians 1:10 and be bold and brave. Sing the truth about unity that can only come through obedience to the doctrine of Christ. The world would have you believe that there's unity and we can all just speak different things and still be united. Friend, I'm telling you, that is Satan's unity. That coexists garbage. That is Satan's version of unity, and it is not unity. The only unity that will please God is unity that is based on the authority of him as revealed in his inspired word. I hope this has been educational for you. I hope that you will be brave. Speak that truth with authority of Jesus. I don't have authority, you don't have authority, but if we boldly proclaim the authority of Jesus, we will be pleasing to our God. There is one church. There is one way of salvation. We do what Jesus said for the reason Jesus said, to be added to his one church. We all speak the same thing. We are perfectly joined together as commanded in 1 Corinthians chapter 1, verse 10. Thank you for joining us for another episode of The Fruit of Our Lips. I'm Paul Mays, your host. We'll see you next time.

GBN Questions and Answers. We recently received this question. It says, is it wrong to call someone a fool? In fact, let me read you the entire question. It says, in the Sermon on the Mount, Christ warns us of using the word fool. Is this a word we should never use under any circumstance? The person says, I don't use this word verbally as we are taught not to. However, I will sometimes in my mind think it. For example, about a false teacher or someone who changes the gospel or a cursed person, I find myself thinking this person is a fool. Emotionally, I want to say it out loud, but I don't. We use words such as foolish, foolishness, foolishly, but if fool is wrong to say, are these words also wrong to use? It's a great question. And it relates to something the Lord Himself said on the Sermon on the Mount. I do not believe that it is wrong to use the word fool. In fact, the Bible uses the word fool 111 times. A passage that is well known is Psalm 14 and verse 1. Of course, it says, the fool has said in his heart, there is no God. Now, if it's wrong to call someone a fool, we couldn't even use it as the Lord has defined it for us. Friends, I believe the point of Matthew chapter 5, when it tells us not to call someone a fool, is that not only are outward actions wrong, but that our heart must also be right. Now, several different examples are listed in Matthew chapter 5 to make this point, but with reference to this one, the point he's making is this. Not only would it be wrong to murder someone, if you have those murderous feelings of hatred in your heart, that also would be wrong. Calling someone a fool could be an indicator of a feeling of intense passion and hatred in your heart toward them. And that would be a violation of Matthew chapter 5 and verse 22. But you know, many other words could also reveal that heart condition. You could look at a person and say, idiot. It would express anger and hatred, and that would be forbidden. To use the word fool, however, as a descriptive term and not as a term of hatred and anger and bitterness, I don't believe that that would be wrong.

Welcome to Digging Deep. My name is Dan Cates. During our study, we want to consider for a few minutes Scripture and science. We want to see that these two things are not mutually exclusive, but rather, true science is always going to support what Scripture teaches, and Scripture is always going to reflect what true science tells us. Now, in our world today, we have so much division when it comes to science, and that's true not just in the United States, it's true in other countries. We can think about the division, for instance, among environmentalists and those who do not feel that there is a significant effect which man is contributing to the climate. We can think about the arguments that people have as to when life begins and other things along that line. But I would suggest the biggest of these areas of disagreement is along the lines of evolution or the Big Bang, uniformitarianism, and other such that have to do not only with origins, but with why things appear the way today that they do. When we consider Scripture, Scripture is not a science book. But that said, Scripture is always going to be accurate in its science. We also need to appreciate that science is not automatically anti-science. In fact, we're going to talk about what true science involves. First, we need to appreciate that there is a very strong war taking place on the part of the secular world against Scripture. And it's important for us to be able to fight back. It's important for us to be able to answer the arguments. The only problem is that our platform to answer those arguments may be limited to a pulpit on a Sunday morning, a lectern in a Bible class, an open Bible across the table from one who does not believe that the Scriptures are accurate when it comes to matters of this physical world around us, that we're only talking about a book that concerns itself with that which is spiritual. The media, the education system, politicians, and others have been very loud and very strong in working to tear down the foundation of the truth of Scripture from this scientific perspective. We see this, for instance, in our schools where those who believe in a literal reading of the book of Genesis, especially those early chapters of the book of Genesis, are not allowed teaching positions. We see this in our government when more and more decisions are made which effectively are made because man is viewed just as any animal, just a little higher than the apes, so to speak. We even will see this sometimes in religious circles when there are religious groups, even whole denominations, that will reject the idea that we have to read Genesis literally. So this is an area where we are attacked, and we're attacked often. Let's consider, first of all, that there are some fundamental differences between Christianity and the literal reading of the Bible, not only from the spiritual perspective, but even from the physical perspective, and the so-called scientific community and what they generally will read the Bible and consider it as mythology and so forth, and their doctrine of evolution. Let's consider these differences. First of all, on the one hand, those who accept the truthfulness of Scripture will say that there is a creator. Those on the other hand will say, no, the universe is self-existent.
Those on the first hand will say the earth is very young. Those on the other will say the earth is very old. Those on the one hand will say there's a higher being than man. Those on the other hand will say, no, man is the highest being. And then there will be an ellipsis yet, as if something greater is going to come along. On the one hand, you have adaptation which takes place and causes the variation within the different types of animals that we have. On the other, you have evolution which is taking place, which can lead one animal ultimately to become a completely different type of animal, given enough time and enough, in some cases, external circumstances, in some cases, enough mutations or other such. On the one hand, you have neither that mutation and natural selection taking place in order to cause an animal to become something that it wasn't. But on the other hand, you have those being necessary to the development of different forms of animals. And on the one hand, you have man being above the animal kingdom. And on the other, man's being a descendant of the animal kingdom, and therefore an animal himself. We see then a great gulf between the two sides. On the one side, the Bible is held up. This is truth. On the other hand, a science book is held up. This is truth. If they are teaching things which are at odds, they can't both be true. So we could ask this question. Is that which is called science true science? I would suggest it is not. And we'll present a number of reasons why we would suggest such. Number one, true science is that which deals with things which have been observed. In other words, there has to have been a human being who was there to watch the process. There has to have been a human being who was there to see what was taking place in whatever the study might be. For instance, if somebody is testing gravity, there needs to be somebody there to observe that the object which is being tested fall over and over and over and over and over again. Second, true science is going to deal with that which is sensed empirically. It has to be able to be seen. It has to be able to be heard or smelled or tasted or touched in order for it to be science. Now, that's an important consideration because that means that philosophy and religion are not, if they're dealing with that which is metaphysical, scientific pursuits. When we appreciate that distinction, then that will help us go a long way in understanding, therefore, that science cannot disprove

universe and so forth. But true science is limited to that which has been during man's time. Fourth, true science deals with that which is testable. You have to be able to go into a laboratory and you have to be able to actually perform these tests that could conceivably demonstrate that the hypotheses were false. Not only does it have to be testable, therefore, it has to be falsifiable. And if it's something which is an untestable assumption, it necessarily is not true science. Now, there are a number of terms, therefore, which we need to appreciate if we're going to be able to support our claim that what is taught today as science is not truly scientific. It does not meet the criteria which we've just mentioned. First of all, we hear the terms hypothesis, theory, and law in scientific circles. And more we're hearing the word fact in scientific circles. A fact, by definition, is a truth known by actual experience or observation, something known to be true. Now, if we think about that which is being taught as science today, and we're applying what we noticed a few moments ago in what true science is, we could ask the question, who observed the Big Bang? Who experienced the Big Bang? And the answer to that question is no one. By definition, the Big Bang cannot be scientific. We could also ask regarding something like evolution. Who has ever seen one kind of animal, say for instance a cat, turn into another kind of animal, for instance a dog? I'm not talking about a variation within the kind, different types of cats. I'm talking about one of these groups becoming a whole new group. We've never seen that. It's not taken place during man's period here on earth. That's not, therefore, scientific. We can't go into the laboratory and watch one animal evolve into another type of animal. We can see variations within kinds. We can see adaptations. But we do not see those large jumps that are claimed by the evolutionist. The word hypothesis is a tentative explanation for an observation, phenomenon, or scientific problem that can be tested by further observation. There's not a test you can perform that will cause something to evolve into something else. It can't be a hypothesis. A theory is a set of statements or principles devised to explain a group of facts or phenomena, especially one that has been repeatedly tested or is widely accepted and can be used to make predictions about natural phenomena. Men have never been able to create life, and yet at some point life had to have begun. Biogenesis, life came from nothing. Abiogenesis, life did not come from nothing. Abiogenesis says life came from nothing. No one can go into the laboratory and produce life from nothing. We cannot devise a test whereby abiogenesis can take place. And yet it must have taken place in the past if the evolutionary model is correct. The word law, which is the weightiest scientific term, is a formulation describing a relationship observed to be invariable between or among phenomena for all cases in which the specified conditions are met. That word tells me that if evolution is taking place, then everything must be evolving at the same time. If everything is evolving at the same time, and we live in a world which houses billions of humans and manifold billions, trillions, and so forth of different types of animals and plants, why is it
not even one, much

0: much less all, not even one example of evolution can be set forth. I would suggest that Scripture provides for us the answer that man was created and he produces after his kind, as do the animals in their kinds.
1: This has been a presentation of GBN, the Gospel Broadcasting Network.

Welcome to LG Ministry. We're glad you have chosen to watch our program. My name is Coogan Collins, and I'm the minister at the Long Grove Church of Christ. Our hope and desire is that you will open up your Bible and study along with us. Be sure to check out all of our lessons on YouTube. Now let's get to our lesson.

Psalm 111 and 112 are referred to as the twin psalms because there are many similarities between the two. For example, both are an acrostic poem using the Hebrew alphabet. Both start with the phrase, "Praise the Lord," which means hallelujah in Hebrew. Both consist of 20 lines and are arranged in 10 verses. Both complement each other because Psalm 111 is about the greatness of God, and Psalm 112 is about the greatness and blessedness of man who has the right attitude toward God. Since both these psalms are closely related and complement each other, it's only fitting that they be studied together. So let's begin with verse 1. "Praise the Lord, I will praise the Lord with my whole heart in the assembly of the upright and in the congregation." As the writer expresses, God is always worthy to be praised with our whole hearts. God deserves nothing less. Notice the writer was offering God his whole being when he was gathered with those like-minded in the congregation. While their worship in the Old Testament was different than our worship today, we both have this common idea of gathering together with those that are like-minded and righteous. As Paul writes in 1 Corinthians 12 and verse 12, "For as the body is one and has many members, but all the members of that one body, being many, are one body, so also is Christ. For by one Spirit we were all baptized into one body, whether Jews or Greeks, whether slaves or free, and have all been made to drink into one Spirit. For, in fact, the body is not one member, but many." Unlike those in the Old Testament who gathered together at a specific place, we can gather together wherever we want because we make up the one body of Christ. When we do so, we honor our Father in heaven and we show that we care and appreciate what Jesus did for us. Verse 2, "The works of the Lord are great, studied by all who have pleasure in them. His work is honorable and glorious, and his righteousness endures forever." Those who love the Lord are going to learn as much as they can about Him and what He has done. Not only should we desire to learn about His great works, when we do, we will discover all that God has done for us, and it will increase our faith and our confidence in God. The Bible makes it clear that everyone can know that He is our God and that He exists because of all the mighty works He has done. Romans 1, verse 20, "For since the creation of the world, His invisible attributes are clearly seen, being understood by the things that are made, even His eternal power and Godhead, so that they are without excuse." No one today can honestly deny the mighty works of God. As David rightly said in Psalm 8, verse 3, "When I consider your heavens, the works of your fingers, the moon and the stars, which you have ordained, what is man that you are mindful of him, and the son of man that you visit him?" When we consider the universe and how God designed it and created us, it should cause us to stand in awe and be thankful that God is involved in our lives and how He loved us enough to set forth a plan of salvation so that we might be able to be with Him forever in eternity. As our writer said, God's righteousness endures forever. Now let's look at verse 4. "He has made us His wonderful works to be remembered. The Lord is gracious and full of compassion." Again, the psalmist comments on the works of God and how He has made them to be remembered. The writer points out some of the characteristics of God, such as God being gracious and full of compassion. To be gracious means to have a generous spirit, and no one can honestly deny that God has a generous spirit and that He's full of compassion. While many examples can be given of God's graciousness and His compassion, the writer mentions two examples of it. Psalm 111 and verse number 5. "He has given food to those who fear Him. He will even be mindful of His covenant. He has declared to His people the power of His works in giving them the heritage of the nations." Most believe that verse 5 is referring to when God fed the children of Israel in the wilderness, even though they were rebellious at times, which is why it says that God was ever mindful of His covenant. The great thing about God is that He will always keep His promises, even when we do not. There are many times in Israel's history that really tested God's patience, but He would never let His people be completely destroyed for their wickedness. That is why we can see that He is gracious
and full of compassion. Most believe verse 6 refers to the time of Joshua and how God made it possible for them to fulfill the land promise. They could not have accomplished this on their own. Therefore, it is correct to say that God is the one that gave them the heritage of the nations. In a similar way, God provides for us through His providential care. And we can be confident that we will have our inheritance in heaven because of the great work He did through His Son, which is the greatest work He has ever done because it made salvation possible for all of us. We should always be comforted by the fact that God loves us, is gracious, has compassion on us, because without those characteristics, we would all be in a lot of trouble. Now let's go on with verse 7. The works of His hands are verity and justice. All His precepts are sure. They stand fast forever and ever and are done in truth and uprightness. The word verity means faithfulness or truthfulness. The message is that when God did His works, they were always done in truth and for justice. God does not abuse His powers or do anything without a purpose. I'm sure most of us have probably heard the book, The Purpose-Driven Life, which I've personally never read, but one could write a book titled A Purpose-Driven God, because everything He does has a reason and a purpose. Along the same line, His precepts, or we could say commandments, has a purpose as well. And we can count on them and know that they are true. We can know that His truth is found in our Bibles will never be destroyed because His Word will be around forever. Knowing that God is like this and that His Word is like this, it should motivate us to be more faithful and truer to God. We should have no doubts that on the Day of Judgment that we will receive a fair trial because our Judge is gracious and compassionate, but He's also just. He will judge us by the Word of God. And we cannot offer up excuses for our sins because everything we need to know about being pleasing to God is found within the Word of God. 2 Timothy 3, verses 16 through 17. One way that people are attacking the Bible today is by teaching that there is no absolute truth. But I'm here to tell you that when it comes to God's completed Word, it is absolute truth, and we can rely on it without any doubt. Psalm 111, verse 9, He has sent redemption to His people. He has commanded His covenant forever. Holy and awesome is His name. The fear of the Lord is the beginning of wisdom. A good understanding have all those who do His commandments. His praise endures forever. The psalmist praised God for how He redeemed His people from the Egyptians. We can be just as excited, if not more excited, about how God has redeemed us from the power of sin through His Son. Truly, our God is an awesome God. Verse 10 is so true because until you fear God, that is, show reverence to Him, you cannot become wise. When you lack reverence for your Creator, you will not listen to what He has to say, and you will end up disrespecting Him. He will allow you to do this, but when the judgment day comes, everyone will show their reverence to God, whether they are bound for heaven or if they're bound for hell. Romans 14, verse 11. For it is written, As I live, says the Lord, every knee shall bow to me, and every tongue shall confess to God. So then each of us shall give account of himself to God. When we fear God, we will do our best to learn exactly what He expects from us, and we can gain wisdom by going to His Word and living our life by His commandments. The writer ends his psalm with, His praise endures forever. Now let's move on to Psalm 112, starting at verse 1. Praise the Lord. Blessed is the man who fears the Lord, who delights greatly in His commandments. His descendants will be mighty on earth. The generation of the upright will be blessed. Wealth and riches will be in his house, and his righteousness endures forever. As with our previous psalm, this psalm starts out with the same phrase, praise the Lord, which means hallelujah in Hebrew. This psalm will focus on how great a man can be when he is faithful to God.
Again, the writer stresses the importance of fearing God and says that he is blessed when he does so. The same thought is given numerous times throughout different Psalms, including the first one. Those who fear God are going to have a strong desire and love for studying God's commands. And if we find studying God's Word as being boring or a time waster, then I can tell you, you don't have much respect for God and you are not blessed. The writer gives us some general examples of how God blesses those that fear Him. He says that they will be mighty on the earth, and that is exactly what we see happening with the children of Israel as long as they feared God. They were very successful and managed to be in positions of power. But when they stopped fearing God, we saw how their kingdom was divided and destroyed. And while they remained faithful, they had riches, and they were considered to be righteous. While this is not teaching that if you are faithful that you'll be guaranteed to be physically rich, it does promise that we will be blessed. For some, it might be material wealth, but more importantly, every single Christian will be rich spiritually. History shows that nations that fear God usually prosper, but when they push God out of their lives, they usually end up falling. Again, Israel is a great example of this. Think about our nation. Our nation was built on religious principles that was based from the Word of God, and it has been very successful. But if we keep pushing God out of our lives as a whole, we will most likely fall hard as well. Psalm 112, verse number 4. Unto the upright there arises light in the darkness. He is gracious and full of compassion and righteous. The ESV makes this easier to understand because it says, light dawns in the darkness for the upright. Many times the Bible refers to those things that are righteous or close to God as being in the light, and everything else is in the dark. So those who are upright and follow the way of God are never in the dark. In fact, in the New Testament, it is taught that we are to be a light for God by being a reflection of Jesus. As the psalmist said, we are to be gracious, full of compassion, and to be righteous. If you remember, these are the same characteristics that Psalm 111 said about God. The reason for this is because we are supposed to become like God as much as we can because we represent Him. So if He is gracious, we must be gracious. If He is full of compassion, we must be full of compassion. If He is righteous, we must be righteous. Next, the psalmist gives us some examples of how we can have these characteristics of God, starting in verse 5. A good man deals graciously and lends. He will guide his affairs with discretion. Surely he will never be shaken. The righteous will be in everlasting remembrance. Lending to those in need is not a new concept, and it is taught to us in the New Testament as well. Of course, the New Testament usually holds us to a higher standard. Luke 6, verse 33, and if you do good to those who do good to you, what credit is that to you? For even sinners do the same. And if you lend to those from whom you hope to receive back, what credit is that to you? For even sinners lend to sinners to receive as much back. But love your enemies, do good, and lend, hoping for nothing in return, and your reward will be great. And you will be sons of the Most High, for He is kind to the unthankful and evil. Therefore, be merciful, just as your Father also is merciful. You will also notice that the psalmist said that a good man will guide his affairs with discretion, which means that when he does lend, he will use a sound judgment and not just lend to everyone that asks for a loan. This would apply to anything that we do. We should always examine what we do closely and pray about it, because a rash decision is bound to be the wrong one. As the psalmist said, the righteous will be in everlasting remembrance. One example of this would be some of the faithful people we read about in our Bibles. But more importantly, God will remember us because our name will be written in the book of life. Now let's look at verse 7. He will not be afraid of evil things. His heart is steadfast, trusting in the Lord. His heart is established. He will not be afraid until he sees his desire upon his enemies. Whenever we respect God and live our lives for Him,
We will not fear those who are evil because we know that they can only destroy our physical bodies, but they cannot touch our souls. Since we have that assurance from God, our hearts will be steadfast as we put our faith and trust in God. When we have this kind of faith in God in our hearts, we will be established, and nothing will shake our faith. Nothing will cause us to be afraid before our enemies, and we know that our enemies will face the wrath of God. Finally, the psalmist says in verse number 9, He has dispersed abroad. He has given to the poor. His righteousness endures forever. His horn will be exalted with honor. The wicked will see it and be grieved. He will gnash his teeth and melt away. The desire of the wicked shall perish. Those that love God and follow His example are going to be gracious givers, and they will help those that they can. Giving to the needy is just one of many works that we can do to glorify our God in heaven. When we mimic our Father in heaven, our righteousness will endure forever, and we will be exalted with honor. When the wicked see the righteous prosper, they don't like it one bit, and it grieves them, but there is nothing they can do about it. All they can do is gnash their teeth and melt away, and their desires will melt away and perish. This can happen to them while they are still living, but there is no doubt that it will happen to all the wicked at the end of time. On the day of judgment, there will be a separation of the righteous and the wicked. The righteous will live forever in eternity, and the wicked will live forever in eternal torment, where there will be gnashing of their teeth forever and ever. In conclusion, we have learned that God is worthy of our praise. And when we praise Him, we should do so with our whole heart. Just as God is gracious, full of compassion and righteous, we should do our best to be the same, because without these characteristics, we cannot be pleasing to God. If we find that this is not important to us, and we find God's Word as being boring, then we do not fear God, and we will not be blessed. When we do fear God and we mimic His example, we will be blessed in this life and in heaven. So hope that you will fear God so that you can obtain the wisdom you need to make it to heaven and avoid that terrible place that's called hell. Hope you found this lesson helpful. No matter what lesson I preach, I want you to test what I say or any person says about God's Word by comparing what is being said to the Bible. Don't ever be lazy in this area, because it is too important to simply trust in what a man is saying, because we are all human and we're capable of being wrong. One thing we know for sure is that God's Word will not lead us astray, so we can always trust in it. As Psalm 146:3 says, "Do not put your trust in princes, nor in a son of man, in whom there is no help." Psalm 18:30, "As for God, His way is perfect. The word of the Lord is proven. He is a shield to all who trust in Him." I will always do my best to preach the truth, but I hope if you catch me teaching error that you will contact me so that we can discuss the matter. If you would like to learn more about LG Ministry and the congregation I preach at, feel free to visit our website at lgchurchofchrist.com. On our website, you will find a lot of material that can help you with your spiritual growth. On our main page, you will find an online correspondence course that you can take that will walk you through the basics. On our sermon page, you will find just about every sermon I've preached at my local congregation. You will also find some audio sermons and Bible class materials that you are free to study and use. On our article page, you will find tracts that you can read and print off, and articles that have been written for our local paper. Finally, on our video page, you'll find our new video lessons, like the one that you're watching now. I know we live in a fast-paced world where it seems like we don't have time to do much of anything. But I want to encourage you to find time out of each day to sit down and to study God's Word. Life is great, and there's nothing wrong with being busy, but we must be careful that we don't get to the point where we get so busy that we fail to take time to feed ourselves spiritually from God's Word. We must remember that God is supposed to be our number one priority.
If you find my lessons to be helpful, be sure and tell people about our program so that others can hear sound lessons from the Bible. I hope you have a blessed day.

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1: In modern astronomy, we now understand that the cosmos is filled with a vast array of objects beyond the stars. The invention of the telescope over 400 years ago expanded our view of the universe and revealed that even more complexities exist beyond what we can see with our eyes alone. Since its invention, scientists have used telescopes to methodically search and catalog not only the stars, but the ever-increasing number of different objects. As telescopes improved and their ability to gather light became better, an array of faint, extended objects became visible, such as distant comets in our own solar system, clouds of gases surrounding single stars, bright nebulas hosting clusters of stars, and curious, faint nebulas of a different form. Now, this last class of faint nebulas became intriguing to understand whether they were simply small, faint, nearby nebulas or whether they could be very large, distant nebulas. As these faint nebulas were observed and more of them looked at, it became apparent that many had different structures and there were differing types of them. Of special interest were the so-called spiral nebulas, which displayed a varying degree of overall spiral pattern within their cloudy structures. One of the largest, most studied spiral nebulas was called the Great Andromeda Nebula. By the early 1920s, astronomers now had evidence that these spiral nebulas were actually very distant collections of stars and gas and dust gravitationally bound together. The composition and structuring of these very distant objects were similar to what was here in our own Milky Way galaxy. From this discovery, the size of the known universe exponentially increased. If the stars and nebulas within our own galaxy are separated by great distances, and we can now look out into space and see not only one, but a multitude of other galaxies, then our cosmos truly is vast. With this new class of object now identified, the thrill of exploring God's creation exploded. The race was on to find more galaxies and to probe deeper into the diversity of their structures. After decades of study, what we know about galaxies and their structure is stunning. Estimates for the number of galaxies in our cosmos are ever increasing as larger and larger telescopes are constructed and deeper surveys are conducted. To think that within the span of 100 years, we went from knowing about one galaxy, our own, to now estimating the existence of hundreds of billions, maybe even trillions of other galaxies. Yet, even with the incredible number and the vast diversity, we are still able to see the order and functional complexity that exists within the laws and the matter of our cosmos. Now, several classification frameworks exist for comparing and contrasting galaxies, but by far the most well-known and first developed was by Edwin Hubble, His very basic classification framework included two main sequences, elliptical galaxies and spiral galaxies. Galaxies which didn't fit into either of these two major types were simply termed irregular galaxies. The Hubble system uses the visual structuring of galaxies to determine their classification. Elliptical galaxies are overall rather featureless, and they form a sequence of shapes from a spherically symmetric, like a basketball, to an elongated ellipsoid, like an American football. There are eight major subdivisions labeled E0 to E7 that account for the variation between these extremes. Spiral galaxies, on the other hand, have lots of visible structuring. Two major subclassifications of spirals exist. They're called normal spirals and barred spirals, where a barred spiral has a large bar-like structure stretching across its nucleus. Barred and non-barred galaxies are then subdivided in the same fashion, depending on how tightly wound the spiral arms are and how big the nucleus is. Based on the Hubble classification system, if a galaxy has tightly wound spiral arms and a large nucleus, it's given a subdivision labeled by the letters capital S, lowercase a. As the spiral arms are less tight and the nucleus is smaller, the designations progress alphabetically from SB, SC, and SD. From just this simple means of classifying galaxies, we can begin to appreciate how the laws of our universe provide for the existence of a diversity of galaxies. Beyond the stars we see in our sky is a cosmos defined by its design and purpose. As participants within the universe, our role is not as natural creators, but rather observers, seeing the cosmic design that surrounds and supports our lives.

0: secure from all alone, you know.
1: Welcome to a time of Bible readings and hymns with your host David Kenny of the Wadsworth Church of Christ on West Good Avenue in Wadsworth, Ohio.

James Version. My son, keep my words and lay up my commandments with thee. Keep my commandments and live, and my law as the apple of thine eye. Bind them upon thy fingers, write them upon the table of thine heart. Say unto wisdom, thou art my sister, and call understanding thy kinswoman, that they may keep thee from the strange woman, from the stranger which flattereth with her words. For at the window of my house I looked through my casement, and beheld among the simple ones, I discerned among the youths a young man void of understanding, passing through the street near her corner, and he went the way to her house, in the twilight, in the evening, in the black and dark night, and behold, there met him a woman with the attire of an harlot and subtle of heart. She is loud and stubborn, her feet abide not in her house, nor is she without, now in the streets, and lieth in wait at every corner. So she caught him and kissed him, and with an impudent face said unto him, I have peace offerings with thee, this day have I paid my vows, therefore come I forth to meet thee. Diligently seek thy face, and I have found thee. I have decked my bed with coverings of tapestry, with carved works, with fine linen of Egypt. I have perfumed my bed with myrrh, aloes, and cinnamon. Come, let us fill of love until the morning. Let us solace ourselves with loves. For the good man is not at home. He is gone on a long journey. He hath taken a bag of money with him, and will come home at the day appointed. With her much fair speech she caused him to yield. With the flattering of her lips she forced him. He goeth after her straightway, as an ox goeth to the slaughter, or as a fool to the correction of the stocks, till a dart strike through his liver, as a bird hasteth to the snare, and knoweth not that it is for his life. Hearken unto me now, therefore, O ye children, and attend to the words of my mouth. Let not thy heart decline to her ways. Go not astray in her paths. For she hath cast down many wounded, yea, many strong men have been slain by her. Her house is the way to hell, going down to the chambers of death.

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2: Have you ever heard of the sinner's prayer? Frequently, when discussing what a person must do to be saved from his sins, he'll be told that he needs to say a prayer and ask Jesus to come into his heart. He will be directed to pray what is called the sinner's prayer. Now, though this prayer comes in various forms, it normally reads something like this. Dear God, I know I'm a sinner, and I ask for your forgiveness. I believe Jesus Christ is your Son. I believe that he died for my sin and that you raised him to life. I want to trust him as my Savior and follow him as Lord from this day forward. Guide my life and help me to do your will. I pray this in the name of Jesus. Amen. Friend, would you be surprised if I told you that there is no such prayer as this found anywhere in the Bible, and that no one in the New Testament was ever saved by saying such a prayer? Now, you might think, well, surely that must be in the Bible because we're told that all of the time. But in truth, it's not there. In fact, the book of Acts, which is sometimes called the book of conversions, contains many accounts of people becoming Christians. But in all of those accounts, none of them said a sinner's prayer. As a matter of fact, none of them were saved by prayer at all. Now, there is an account, however, of a sinner who in desperation turned to prayer. When Saul of Tarsus, who later became known as the Apostle Paul, when he first encountered Jesus, not knowing what else to do, he prayed, according to Acts chapter 9 and verse 11. But his prayer did not save him. Now, how do I know that? I know that because in Acts chapter 22, when Ananias arrived to find Saul, he found him to be penitent. He found him to be a believer. In fact, he found him to be praying. But Ananias said to Saul, "And now, why are you waiting? Arise and be baptized." Now listen. "And wash away your sins, calling on the name of the Lord," Acts 22:16. You see, though he was praying, he was still in his sins. Friends, if there was ever a case of an attempt at a, quote, sinner's prayer, this was it. But it did not work. His sins were not washed away by prayer. His sins were not washed away until he was immersed in the waters of baptism. Now, it's sometimes been argued that Acts chapter 2 and verse 21 is an example of a sinner's prayer, that it is a command to pray the sinner's prayer. It reads in part, "Whoever calls on the name of the Lord shall be saved." First, if this passage is requiring such a prayer in order to be saved, then I have to ask the question, why is there no example of anyone ever doing this? Secondly, let's ask, what did the people in Acts chapter 2 understand that command to mean? Well, the fact is they didn't understand it at all. We know that because in verse 37, after hearing this, they asked the question, "What shall we do?" And then Peter explains to them how to call upon the Lord in order to be saved from their sins. Listen to Peter's explanation. Acts chapter 2 and verse 38, "Then Peter said to them, 'Repent, and let every one of you be baptized in the name of Jesus Christ for the remission of sins.'" So Peter thus defined calling on the name of the Lord not as a sinner's prayer, but as repenting and being baptized. Now again, Acts 22:16, Ananias said to Saul, "And now, why are you waiting? Arise and be baptized and wash away your sins, calling on the name of the Lord." Friends, the way that he was to call upon the Lord for forgiveness of his sins was by being baptized and washed in the blood of Jesus.
3: As Paul offers the more excellent way of love, he gives a list of actions that reveal love. Less an ode to love than a remedy for division, these behaviors would heal the hurt within the Corinthian church. The first of love's action is often translated patience, which fails to capture Paul's true intent. Patience implies enduring annoyances and minor difficulties, but Paul uses a word meaning to bear up under strenuous difficulties. The King James Version more closely captures the idea in suffereth long. The first thing love does is put up with slight and insult. We all suffer offenses and unkindness, giving us ample opportunity to suffer long. We've been cussed at, swung at, spat upon, abused, slighted, taken advantage of, hated, passed over, and mocked. Yet love leads us to passively take the hit. There's no room for retaliation. Love is patient.
0: Welcome to a time of Bible readings and hymns with your host, David Kenny, of the Wadsworth Church of Christ on West Good Avenue in Wadsworth, Ohio.

Proverbs chapter 8 from the King James Version. Doth not wisdom cry, and understanding put forth her voice? She standeth in the top of high places by the way, in the places of the paths. She crieth at the gates, at the entry of the city, at the coming in at the doors. Unto you, O men, I call, and my voice is to the sons of man. O ye simple, understand wisdom, and ye fools, be of an understanding heart. Hear, for I will speak of excellent things, and the opening of my lip shall be right things. For my mouth shall speak truth, and wickedness is an abomination to my lips. All the words of my mouth are in righteousness. There is nothing froward or perverse in them. They are all plain to him that understandeth, and right to them that find knowledge. Receive my instruction, and not silver, and knowledge rather than choice gold. For wisdom is better than rubies, and all the things that may be desired are not to be compared to it. I, wisdom, dwell with prudence, and find out knowledge of witty inventions. The fear of the Lord is to hate evil, pride, and arrogancy, and the evil way, and the forward mouth do I hate. Counsel is mine, and sound wisdom. I am understanding, I have strength. By me kings reign, and princes decree justice. By me princes rule, and nobles, even all the judges of the earth. I love them that love me, and those that seek me early shall find me. Riches and honor are with me, yea, durable riches and righteousness. My fruit is better than gold, yea, than fine gold, and my revenue than choice silver. I lead in the way of righteousness, in the midst of the paths of judgment, that I may cause those that love me to inherit substance, and I will fill their treasures. The Lord possessed me in the beginning of his way, before his works of old. I was set up from everlasting, from the beginning, or even the earth was. When there were no depths, I was brought forth, when there were no fountains abounding with water. Before the mountains were settled, before the hills was I brought forth, while as yet he had not made the earth, nor the fields, nor the highest part of the dust of the world. When he prepared the heavens, I was there. When he set a compass upon the face of the depth, when he established the clouds above, when he strengthened the fountains of the deep, when he gave to the sea his decree, that the waters should not pass his commandment, when he appointed the foundations of the earth, then I was by him, as one brought up with him, and I was daily his delight. Rejoicing always before him, rejoicing in the habitable part of his earth, and my delights were with the sons of men. Now therefore hearken unto me, O ye children, for blessed are they that shall keep my ways. Hear instruction, and be wise, and refuse it not. Blessed is the man that heareth me, watching daily at my gates, watching at the posts of my doors. For whosoever findeth me findeth life, and shall obtain favor of the Lord. But he that sinneth against me wrongeth his own soul. All they that hate me love death.

0: to God and will thus lose his soul if he can't control his alcohol addiction? Friends, this is a very good question, and it's a common thing that people deal with. But the answer to this question has to be yes, a person is accountable to God, even if he is an alcoholic. Now, why do we say that? Well, for one reason, because of some of the list of sins that are contained in the Bible. In 1 Corinthians chapter 6 and verse 9, the Bible says, "Do not be deceived. Neither fornicators, nor idolaters, nor adulterers, nor homosexuals, nor sodomites, nor thieves, nor covetous, nor drunkards, nor revilers, nor extortioners will inherit the kingdom of God." There's a similar statement in Galatians chapter 5 and verse 21. Now, if we say that a drunkard is not accountable to God, then friends, we might as well suggest that any of the sins in this list would not be accountable to God. Now, I understand the question. The question is that this particular sin is unique because there is a physical addiction associated with it. But I would ask, is it possible for a person to have a sexual addiction? The answer is, of course. Is it possible that some of these other sins could be addictions? And the answer is yes. And I understand there are two sides to this coin. We feel very sorry for people who have gotten themselves in this extremely difficult situation. But you know, at the same time, they are still accountable to God for their behavior. And that includes all of the difficulties that they have brought upon themselves. Friends, Matthew 5 and verse 6 says, "Blessed are those who hunger and thirst for righteousness." Hungering and thirsting are some of the strongest desires that mankind has. And the point of this passage is, when you want it that bad, when you really want to be righteous, you will do it. It is about willpower and the desire to please God.
1: Hello, this is Bob Pritchard with the Gospel Minute. Malcolm Gladwell's 2008 bestseller, Outliers, The Story of Success, studied those among us that have remarkable success in various endeavors, from business to music to sports. He found that tremendous hours of hard work and talent are important factors, but being the right person at the right place at the right time is also important. Now, Gladwell's book is not a religious book, and he doesn't use the term providence, but surely all of us recognize that so much of what we have and are is a direct result of God's providence, his care exercised in our lives. It's not miraculous, but God's will is done, such as in Joseph's rise to prominence in Egypt. He told his brothers, "As for you, you thought evil against me, but God meant it unto good to bring to pass as it is this day to save much people alive." Genesis 5:20. Perhaps in God's providence, you've heard this brief message today, and God's giving you the opportunity to learn His will and obey Him. Contact us here at GBN for free Bible study materials. It can change your life. And stay tuned to GBN. We've got something good for you.

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1: It's 7:29. 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
2: It's 7:29. In Psalm 73:2, we see a great metaphor for doubt. Asaph states that his feet have almost stumbled and he had nearly slipped. When you're losing your footing, you have lost your certainty, and that is what doubt is spiritually. It's uncertainty. Doubt is something that can happen to anyone, even an inspired writer of Scripture. We need to remember that God is not afraid of our doubts. He just wants an opportunity to answer our doubts. And if you look at the end of Psalm 73, Asaph had a higher level of faith. Why? He allowed God to answer his doubts. So are we allowing God to answer our doubts? I'm Jimmy Holland, and thank you for watching GBN.
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4: Has anyone ever told you that to

0: have your sins forgiven, you need to confess those sins to a priest. That's what we're going to talk about today on Answering the Error.
1: Hi, I'm Don Blackwell, and this is Aaron Gallagher. We'd like to welcome you to another episode of Answering the Error. On this program, we take videos that are found on YouTube and in other places on the internet. These are videos that teach religious error, and what we do is examine them in light of the Bible. Now, somebody might ask, why would you do that? That seems like an unchristian thing to do. But you know, the fact of the matter is, God has commanded us to do this. In 1 John chapter 4 and verse 1, the Lord said to test the spirits whether they are of God, because many false prophets have gone out into the world. And so that's what we're trying to do, is to test the things that are being taught to see if they are false or if they are true. Matthew 7 and verse 15, the Lord said, beware of false prophets who come to you in sheep's clothing, but inwardly they are ravenous wolves. And then he says, you will know them by their fruits. And so we're required to examine the teachings of individuals to see if they're false teachers or if they are teachers of the truth. And that's what we do on this program, Answering the Error. Today we're going to be examining a video that was requested of us by one of our viewers. It's done by a Catholic priest, and it deals with the Catholic requirement that their members confess their sins to a priest. All right, let's roll the video.
2: Father, why do we have to confess our sins to a priest? Can't we go to God directly in prayer and ask for forgiveness? And that's a very valid question.
1: Aaron, I want to stop here for just a second because maybe this is a little bit off point, but I want to mention something that he says at the very beginning. Here's how he starts. He says, Father, why do we have to confess our sins to a priest? I'm bothered by the fact that he calls himself Father. Isn't that a violation of what the Lord taught in Matthew chapter 23?
0: It is. In Matthew chapter 23 and verse 9, do not call anyone on earth your father, for one is your father, he who is in heaven. Verse 8, right before that, do not be called rabbi, for one is your teacher. What Jesus is really talking about here is that in religious circles, we should not have any religious titles. That's different from a title in the world, but Jesus is saying we shouldn't have any religious titles.
1: Right. Sometimes people get confused about this, and I've even been asked the question, he's not talking about calling your daddy father. It's not wrong to call your daddy father. We know that because in Luke chapter 15, when Jesus talks about the prodigal son, he says, Father, I have sinned against heaven and before thee. The prodigal son calls his daddy father, and Jesus taught us that parable, and he represented the young man as calling his daddy father. So we're not talking about that. We're not talking about the biological sense, but in a religious sense, Jesus said, call no man father. In the hereditary sense, it's okay. In fact, you see examples of that. John chapter 8 and verse 56, Jesus said, your father Abraham rejoiced to see my day. Ezekiel 18:20, the soul that sinneth it shall die. The son shall not bear the iniquity of the father. And so the point is to call someone that in the biological sense, talking about your daddy, there's nothing wrong. But the Lord specifically said, don't call someone father in the sense to exalt them religiously. And that's exactly what they're doing. And so that's very problematic. It's always seemed strange to me that the Lord specifically said, don't call someone father, and then they are violating that. We're not trying to pick on the guy. He seems like a very nice and likable person, but this is in direct violation of what Jesus taught.
0: It is, and I think it's also important to note, you know, some passages. 1 Corinthians 4:15, Paul said, I became your father through the gospel. He's not saying, you know, in 1 Peter chapter 5, verse 13, Peter said, my son Mark, but those right. are not religious titles.
1: Right.
0: And that's, you know, you can call your doctor, your physical doctor,
1: right.
0: doctor, which means teacher in Latin. I think docere is the Latin word.
1: Right.
0: But when it comes to religious titles, we're not supposed to have any religious titles. In fact, in 2 Peter chapter 3 and verse 15, he said, Peter, an apostle, said, our beloved brother Paul.
1: Right.
0: So I'll call you, you know, my brother, just like I call any person in the church my brother, but no religious titles.
1: Right. Yeah, that's a very good point. Okay, let's continue.
2: And it's one that I think is on a lot of people's minds, because sometimes going to confession can be a very daunting thing. It's not easy for anyone, priests included, when we go to confession and we know that we have to really examine ourselves and look at our lives, look at the things that we've failed at or fallen short at, and to be able to have to say those out loud. But there's something very important about that sacrament, and it's one of those things, once again, we have to look back to the history, the tradition of the church, and then also the practical matter.
1: Okay. Aaron, he's trying to answer the question why we have to confess our sins to a priest. And it's interesting here, right at the end of this clip, he says we have to look back at the history and the tradition of the church. What's he talking about here? What's the problem with this?
0: Well, one of the things is when you go to Scripture, which should be our authority, Scripture should be what gives us the directives of how to conduct ourselves religiously. Whenever you don't have an example of that in Scripture, sometimes you have to go to tradition. And the Catholic Church is very based on a lot of traditions that change through time.
1: Yeah.
0: So he's referencing the tradition of the church.
1: Yeah, of course, Colossians 3:17, mm-hmm. whatsoever you do in word or deed, do all in the name of the Lord. Mm-hmm. That's talking about in religion, we have to have authority for everything that we do. Mm-hmm. Of course, we referenced regularly 2 Timothy 3:16, all scripture is given by inspiration of God, is profitable for doctrine, reproof, correction, instruction, righteousness, that the man of God may be thoroughly equipped mm-hmm. for every good work. Everything that we do in religion, we should have book, chapter, and verse for. And so I think the point that he's really making here is, I don't have book, chapter, and verse for this. You can't find it in the Bible. And so he's saying we've got to go back to history and tradition to justify this.
0: And I think, too, it's important to talk about there are two different types of tradition in Scripture. Matthew 15:6-9, that they were teaching the doctrines of men, that they were teaching those traditions as the commandments of God, and God condemned that. But many other times in Scriptures, the traditions that were received from the apostles, what the apostles taught and wrote, those are traditions we're supposed to keep. So it's important to differentiate between the two.
1: Yeah, excellent point. Okay, let's continue.
2: So when we look back to Scripture, one of my favorite stories is the story in the Gospels when Jesus is in his hometown of Capernaum, and he's ministering in his house, or in a house there, and there's so many people gathered around that people can't even approach the door. They can't get in. And Jesus is in there with the scribes and the Pharisees, who are always watching closely to try to see if they're going to catch him in a mistake or a moment that they can try to say, aha, we got you. And in this moment, this group brings their friend in, and they lift the roof of the house off, and they lower the man inside the house. And they ask the Lord to heal him. And so the scribes are watching. And instead of healing him immediately, Jesus does something else. He says, your sins are forgiven. And in that moment, the scribes and the Pharisees begin to throw their arms up in the air and get very upset. And they say, who but God has the authority to forgive sins? And Jesus says, I've done this to show you that the Son of Man has authority on earth to forgive sins. And then he said, rise up and walk. And the man was healed.
1: This is interesting, Aaron, because in this particular clip, to make his point that we should confess our sins to a priest, he tells the account of the paralyzed man in Mark chapter 2. It's also told in Matthew chapter 9. And of course, this is the man that gets lowered down through the roof. His friends bring him and they lower him down. And in Mark chapter 2 and verse 5, Jesus says to the man, son, your sins are forgiven you. And some of the scribes, some of the people there are shocked that Jesus is saying this. They say, this is blasphemy. And their reasoning is, nobody can forgive sins except God. Mm-hmm. Now, it's interesting to me, Jesus doesn't dispute their point. They said, no one can forgive sins but God. And Jesus is in agreement with that. In order to prove that he is God and has the right to forgive sins, he performs a miracle. Mark 2 and verse 10, he says, but that you may know that the Son of Man has power on the earth to forgive sins, he said unto the paralytic, I say unto you, arise, take up your bed, and go to your house. Immediately he arose. When the people saw it, they're shocked at this. Now, sometimes the Catholic Church will go to Matthew's account, and in Matthew chapter 9, particularly verse 8, it says, now the multitude saw it, they marveled and glorified God who had given such power to men. And the idea that they have is Jesus could speak a man's sins forgiven, and he's given this power to men, and so the priest today can do that. They're borrowing on this idea, and I think that's where he's going.
0: I think it is, and we have to be careful, too. And sometimes, you know, we have to study a certain issue in depth to understand what's going on. Jesus does say, who can forgive sin? The men say, who can forgive sins but God? And like you said, Jesus says yes. Which is easier, to tell this man to basically be healed? He heals him. So what Jesus is doing there is showing that he has that power from God. But I think it's interesting, how does that relay to the apostles? If you go to the end of the Gospel of Mark and have the Great Commission, Jesus tells the disciples, go into all the world and preach the gospel to every creature. He who believes and is baptized will be saved. So he connects the apostles and the Great Commission with, you're not going to be able to forgive sins yourself. You're going to have the authority from God to go and preach the terms of forgiveness.
1: Right.
0: And then he does give them miracles in the first century to confirm that they were from God. But nowhere in Scripture do we see the apostles saying, we forgive your sins based on our judgment. It's always, we forgive your sins because we're proclaiming the conditions that Christ gave to us through the Holy Spirit.
1: Yeah, very, very good. You know, I think if I were discussing this with a Catholic and they brought up Mark 2 or Matthew 9 to say that a priest has the right to forgive sins, I would point out to them that the very point of this passage is that no one can forgive sins except God. That is the point. That's why Jesus performed the miracle. I don't think I would want to go to this passage to try to make my point, because in truth it makes the opposite point.
0: That's exactly right.
1: All right, let's continue.
2: Later, Jesus tells his disciples that with the same authority in which I have been sent, I now send you. And so go, therefore, baptizing. And he even, with St. Peter, when he gives him the key, when he tells him, whatever you loose on earth is loosed in heaven, whatever you bind on earth is bound in heaven.
1: Okay. In this segment here, he's going to string several passages together. He begins with John chapter 20, verse 21. He doesn't reference it, but with the same authority that I have been sent, I send you now. He doesn't mention this, but the Catholic Church particularly focuses on verse 23 of this chapter, where Jesus said, if you forgive the sins of any, they are forgiven them. If you retain the sins of any, they are retained. I think that's where he's trying to tie this together, that Jesus said, if you forgive the sins, they are forgiven. And he's putting forth, they are putting forth the idea that man therefore has the right to forgive sins. What is Jesus actually talking about in this passage?
0: Well, when you read any passage for the first time, he said to them, this is verse 22, receive the Holy Spirit. Then verse 23, if you forgive the sins of any, they are forgiven them. If you retain the sins of any, they are retained. So what does this mean? Well, first of all, how did the apostles interpret this? If you were to keep reading in any of your Matthew, Mark, or Luke, the Great Commission, Luke 24:47, very similar scene to this, said that repentance and remission of sins, the forgiveness of sins, would be preached beginning in Jerusalem. Now, if you were to keep reading in Acts chapter 1, in Acts chapter 1, verses 4 through 8, they were still waiting for that promise of the Holy Spirit. So when he says, receive the Holy Spirit, they're still waiting for it later. So they didn't receive it right then. What Jesus is doing here is he's basically prophetically telling them, whenever you're inspired by the Holy Spirit, you're going to proclaim that message that God gave you. And if people accept it, they'll have their sins forgiven.
1: Right.
0: If people reject it, their sins will be retained.
1: Right.
0: So he's not saying that the apostles are going to have the power to forgive sins. He's saying God only has the power to forgive sins, Mark chapter 2.
1: Right.
0: But God's going to forgive those sins when you deliver that message.
1: You know, it's interesting because right after that, he references Matthew 16 and verse 19, mm-hmm. where Jesus told Peter, whatever you bind on earth will be bound in heaven, and whatever you loose on earth will be loosed in heaven. Quite literally, whatever you bind on earth will have already been bound in heaven. Mm-hmm. He ties these two passages together, which is appropriate. The apostles were going to forgive sins in that as they preached the gospel, that gospel message was the means whereby people's sins could be forgiven. Mm-hmm. And as they were revealing it, it will have already been bound in heaven. That is, this is the message from heaven where your sins can be forgiven. And the Holy Spirit was going to reveal that to them. As they followed it, their sins were forgiven. And so he's taking two passages that correctly go together, but he is misapplying them, because he's asserting that they could just forgive men's sins. And really, these two passages are teaching you're going to reveal the message message from heaven whereby men's sins can be forgiven.
0: You're right. It's a future perfect passive, which you exactly said, whatever you bind on earth shall have already been bound in heaven. And you say, well, how do we know that? Well, look at Acts chapter 2. Peter preaches the gospel for the first time when that gift of the Holy Spirit comes to them in Acts chapter 2, the baptism of the Holy Spirit. He preaches. The people say, what do we do? Now, whatever Peter's response is should tell us something about this. Peter doesn't say, well, I forgive your sins. They were penitent. What Peter says is, repent and be baptized, every one of you, in the name of Jesus Christ, by his authority, there's the authority,
3: right,
0: for the remission of your sins. So Peter says, you want to have your sins forgiven? This is the message God gave me through the Holy Spirit. Repent and be baptized.
1: Right. Okay, let's continue.
2: Again and again, we have these scriptural backings, these scriptural foundations of what Jesus is telling to go forth, to baptize, to forgive sins, and to do the work in which he came to do. And he therefore sends the priests, the apostles, the bishops, all of them to go forth and do those same things.
1: All right, in this short segment, it's only about 20 seconds, but he says two things that are significant. Number one, he says, again and again, we have scriptural backings where Jesus sends them forth to baptize and forgive sins. He says, again and again, he's provided scriptural support for priests forgiving sins. Has he done that?
0: No, not really. He's provided a couple passages that show that Jesus, God, had the power to forgive sins, and that God gave some authority to the apostles. But then we've looked at examples where the apostles didn't interpret those passages the same way they did. The apostles never said that we pronounce your sins forgiven.
1: Right.
0: Yeah.
1: And so he has referenced some passages that don't teach what he's saying.
0: Mm-hmm.
1: But then he says that Jesus sent the priest, the apostles, and the bishops to do the same thing, and that is to baptize and forgive sins.
0: Mm-hmm.
1: First, I would say this. Where did Jesus send the, quote, priest to do anything? You know, the Catholic Church has created this concept of priest. What does the New Testament say about priests?
0: Well, ironically, the New Testament doesn't have this distinction of, you know, clergy and laity, the important priestly people and the regular people. In 1 Peter chapter 2, two different times, he talks about how Christians, all Christians, are a royal priesthood.
1: Right.
0: In a sense, in the New Testament sense, you and I, we're Christians, we're priests. We offer up spiritual sacrifices.
1: That's exactly right. And so when he says that Jesus sent the priest to do this, that's
0: yeah,
1: just made up. Jesus
0: yeah
1: did not say that,
0: mm-hmm,
1: except in the sense that all Christians are priests.
0: Mm-hmm.
1: Secondly, he says that Jesus told the bishops
0: mm-hmm
1: to do this. Now, you can see where he's inserting the Catholic beliefs into this.
0: Mm-hmm.
1: He says Jesus sent the priest and the bishops to do this, and the apostles. There's no text that says Jesus sent the priest and the bishops and the apostles to do this. We mentioned he misuses the word priest here, but then he says Jesus told the bishops to do these things.
0: Mm-hmm.
1: What is a bishop according to the New Testament?
0: Well, so in the New Testament, there are two positions of leadership you see in 1 Timothy 3. Really, you have the elders, which are called, you know, 1 Timothy chapter 3, verse 1. This is a faithful saying, if a man desires the position of a bishop. The word bishop, elder, presbyter, overseer, and even the word pastor, which is really, pastor's a Latin word, the Greek word's poimen, it means shepherd.
1: Right.
0: So all of those names apply to the same office that you see in 1 Timothy 3. So this distinction that you have elders and then a bishop over them really didn't start until a couple hundred years, a departure from the New Testament pattern.
1: That's right. In fact, if you look up in 1 Timothy chapter 3,
0: mm-hmm,
1: the word bishop is from the word episkope,
0: mm-hmm,
1: which according to Strong's Greek lexicon, it says among the Christians, those who presided over the assemblies or churches, the New Testament uses the words bishop, elders, and presbyters interchangeably.
0: Mm-hmm.
1: A bishop is just an elder
0: mm-hmm
1: in the church. And so they have created this hierarchy in the Roman Catholic Church
0: yeah
1: that does not exist in the Bible.
0: Yeah, that's right. In Acts chapter 20, in verse 17, it says, from Miletus he, Paul, sent to Ephesus, called for the elders, presbyteros of the church, right? Then if you keep going down that conversation there in verse 28, he's speaking to them now. Take heed to yourselves and to all the flock, among which the Holy Spirit has made you overseers, episkopos,
1: right,
0: to shepherd, poimeno, that's
1: right,
0: pastor, to pastor the flock.
1: Right.
0: So you see those terms are used interchangeably for that office of elder.
1: So this separate priesthood is a totally concocted thing. And again, I don't say that in an ugly manner, but you can't find this in the New Testament. Jesus did not send a priesthood and then this special hierarchy of bishops and apostles. This is all something that he's asserting here that does not exist in the Bible.
0: That's correct.
1: Okay, let's continue.
2: And so when we go to confession, it can seem like, well, why do I have to do this? Why do I have to go in there and say this? Is because it's not always easy.
1: All right. This is a short segment, but he begins his segment by saying, when we go to confession, it's not always easy. And he speaks as if it's already been established that we have to go to confession. Mm-hmm. I would argue that if we do have to go to confession, as he says, shouldn't there be an example of this somewhere in the Bible? Somewhere in the New Testament, we should find them going to confession. Is that what we find?
0: We really don't. You know, just for to kind of get the whole picture, how does a person have their sins initially? Well, you basically, if you believe, repent, confess, and then you're baptized, Acts 22:16, Paul was told, why are you waiting? Arise, be baptized, wash away your sins. That's how a person's sins, past sins, are initially washed away. But then what about whenever you become a Christian? I would go and look at Acts chapter 8. You've got the story of Simon the sorcerer, who becomes a Christian, and after he becomes a Christian, he sins. Verse 20, Peter said to him, your money perish with you. So he sins. How is he forgiven? Verse 22, Peter, now this is Peter who the Catholic Church would say is the primacy of Peter, the first pope.
1: Right.
0: So, which we disagree with, but how does Peter answer that? Peter answers this, repent therefore of your wickedness and pray God. Pray
1: right.
0: to God.
1: That's right.
0: If perhaps the thought of your heart may be forgiven you. So he says you need to repent. Repentance is hard sometimes. When I mess up, it's hard to come to the conclusion, yeah, Aaron, you did something wrong. But now that I'm a Christian, I repent and I pray to God. I don't go to, you know, the leadership of the local church and ask them to forgive me. I go directly to God.
1: And that's what we're trying to do on this program, is to get people to go back and to look at the Bible and to see, whatsoever you do in word or deed, do all in the name of the Lord. What does the Bible say that a Christian needs to do when he sins? Now, before he becomes a Christian, he needs to obey the gospel and be baptized for the remission of his sins. After he becomes a Christian and he sins, what do you see in the New Testament that he did for forgiveness of his sins? We never read about him going to a priest. We never read about a confessional. What we do see is Acts chapter 8 is a good example. This man sinned. Peter told him, what you need to do is pray to God for the forgiveness of your sins. Don't go to a priest. Don't go to a confessional. Pray to God for the forgiveness of your sins. That is doing things according to the New Testament plan. And that's what we're trying to get people to do, is look back and follow that pattern.
0: That's exactly right.
1: All right, let's continue.
2: But there's something that we also remember, that when we go to God, we ask for forgiveness. It's when we know that we need forgiven because we've done something, we may have hurt somebody.
1: Okay, he says something very interesting here. He says, when we go to God, we ask for forgiveness. Now, that part's correct, right? That when we want forgiveness of our sins, we have to go to God. You know, in Luke chapter 11 and verse 4, when Jesus was teaching them how to pray, Jesus said this, we are going to pray, our Father, which art in heaven, forgive us our sins, for we also forgive everyone who is indebted to us. Jesus taught us the same thing that we read in Acts chapter 8, that is, we pray to the Father for the forgiveness of our sins, not that we go through a priest.
0: That's right.
1: Okay.
0: That's
1: right. All right, let's continue.
2: We may have done something, even privately, that affects the whole community. And so we can reconcile ourselves with God when we ask for forgiveness, when we pray, but we also have to reconcile ourselves with the community, because we remember that everything that Jesus did, he's always calling us together, always calling community to be one. And so what we do affects everybody. It affects others in the community. As St. Paul talks about, we are all members of the same body. So when one does something, it does affect the others, even if we don't always see it immediately, even if we don't always understand.
1: Just a quick point in passing that I wanted to make here. It's interesting because he's trying to, supposedly making the case of why we need to confess our sins to a priest, but then he starts talking about what to do if someone sins against another person. And that doesn't involve ever going to a priest. if I sin against you, I don't go confess that to a priest. The Bible has given us the plan of what to do there. It's in Matthew chapter 18, and that is I'm going to go to my brother alone, and I'm going to try to straighten this matter out and get him to repent. So just a quick point I wanted to mention there. Let's continue.
2: And so when we go to confession, the priest is sitting in the persona Christi. Christ is working through him, through the priest, to forgive us.
1: Okay. He says that when we go to confession, that the priest is working persona Christi, and Christ is working through him. First, nowhere in the Bible do you find this phrase, persona Christi. It's Latin in origin. But he says Christ is working through the priest. This is completely made up. But anyway, what does that mean when he says that that Christ is working, or this priest is working persona Christi?
0: They would say that basically that authority that's been that Jesus had gave to the apostles, and they would probably believe in something called apostolic succession, which is they retain that same authority. The first passage that comes to my mind is 1 Timothy chapter 2 and verse 5. There is one God and one mediator between God and men, the man Jesus Christ. Jesus is the mediator between us and God. I don't need a man on earth to mediate between me and God. I already have Jesus, according to 1 Timothy 2, 5. So I can go directly to God. And the idea is, don't you think that if this was scriptural, the apostles would have taught it?
2: Right.
0: You think there'd be... The Bible says we have all things that pertain to life and godliness. The scriptures complete us for every good work. And yet, it's not in the scripture. That would worry me to take that position that it's not in scripture.
1: You know, this phrase of persona Christi, I was not familiar with it because it's not in the Bible. So, I actually looked this up in the Catholic Catechism. Mm-hmm. And it says that the priest possesses the authority to act in the power and place of the person of Christ himself. Aaron, that sounds blasphemous to me, mm-hmm. that he is going to work in the place of Christ himself and forgive sins.
0: Yeah, God, Christ had received all authority, Matthew chapter 28. And so he gave that authority to the apostles. They were told that the Holy Spirit would guide them into all truth. Jude 3, the faith once delivered, hapax, once for all time delivered. And we have it right here. This is where we have to get everything we do that is based on the gospel and to serve God.
1: We only have about a minute left, but what takes place in a Catholic confessional when a person goes in and confesses his private sins and says, I've lusted, or I've lied, or I've stolen? Mm-hmm. What takes place between the person and the priest?
0: I believe I've never been in one, but I believe they make the sign of the cross and, you know, bless me, Father, for I've sinned. They tell their list of sins. And then sometimes they're given penance or things that they're supposed to do. I did some research on this, and I got something off of the Vatican archives. It said penance during the 7th century is when Irish missionaries had been inspired by the Eastern monastic monastery tradition to take that idea of private practice of penance. They took it to continental Europe. Before that, people confessed their sins publicly. Like, if I did something, I would confess it publicly before the church. But the idea of private penance, you just don't see in Scripture.
1: Right. That's exactly right. Well, this man has asserted some passages that he says teach that we should go to a priest. The Bible never teaches that. We are to confess our sins to God. We're about out of time. We want to thank you for joining us today for Answering the Error. And again, if you would like to submit videos to us to review in future programs, we encourage you to do that.
3: Hello, this is Bob Pritchard with a Gospel Minute. A 2011 study by the National Highway Traffic Safety Association found that only 30% of parents use the tether strap that keeps the top of child car seats secure in crashes, resulting in many unnecessary deaths and injuries for infants and toddlers. This is a child seat test that parents certainly should not fail because it can have fatal consequences. Many parents are failing an even more important child seat test that has eternal consequences. Too many parents are not ensuring that they have their children in the proper seat each Sunday and Wednesday for Bible study and worship. Solomon advises, "Train up a child in the way he should go, and when he is old, he will not depart from it." Proverbs 22, verse 6. How will a child learn to love God and His Word if the parent does not stress the importance of being present from the very beginning? God urges good parents to teach their children at every opportunity in Deuteronomy 6, verses 4 through 6, when you lie down, when you rise up, and all those things. What better place to teach than in Bible class every Wednesday and every Sunday? Do you pass or fail the child seat test? This is Bob Pritchard. Stay tuned to GBN. We've got something good for you.

Hi there, welcome to Light from Above. My name is David Kenny. Glad you could be with us on the program today. We're talking about when Jesus was the one asking the questions. I like Abbott and Costello, those kinds of things. Those kinds of shows like Get Smart and all that, and I always appreciate that kind of humor. But, you imagine, if you will, you have two people, and neither one of them are all that competent. And the other one gets upset with the other one and says, okay, this time let me ask the questions. And then they go and ask something really silly. But, when Jesus was asked questions, he always gave very thought-provoking and very direct answers on these matters if the situation warranted. But since Jesus is God, since he's divine, he knows the answer to questions that even before they're asked. And so this omniscience, this knowing, all-knowing, sort of makes you wonder, why is Jesus asking questions? And if he already knows the answer, why is he asking them? And that's what we want you to think about. When Jesus was the one asking the question, why is he asking this? What is he trying to get us to see? What can we learn from the question that he asked? And that's what we're looking at today. Some people really underestimate Jesus of Nazareth. Recently, matter of fact, in September 2014, David Limbaugh released his book on Jesus. David Limbaugh is the brother of Rush Limbaugh. And in his book, Jesus on Trial, he makes this statement, which I found interesting. He says, "It is not just unbelievers who are sometimes mystified by the seeming harshness of God in certain Old Testament stories. It is also troubling for many Christians. Along the same lines, just as people often fail to recognize God's love in the Old Testament, they mischaracterize Jesus Christ as one who always is gentle, a non-judgmental milquetoast who is infinitely tolerant, including of sin. If there is anything harsh coming out of the New Testament, they say it comes from that sexist Paul. Nothing could be further from the truth. This is a case where I think myths of the popular culture have corrupted our true understanding. Yes, Jesus is absolutely loving, but he embodies truth. And like the Father, he abhors sin." People in society, they have a distorted view about Jesus. And you see it all the time. They would be shocked at some of the things that Jesus said and some of the things that he did. And he wasn't just a pushover. And that's something that people need to really, really come to terms with. They really need to know who Jesus of the Bible really was and is. Because the culture will totally mislead him. And that's something that we need to be mindful of. One of the questions that Jesus was asked, and which we're going to talk about today, is the baptism of John. Was it from heaven or from men? And you can find that in the passages listed there. But I put them on this chart on the harmony of the Gospels. I thought we'd look at it this way. Now, this harmony is from the New Open Bible, New King James Version. It was compiled by Jim Bill McIntyre, and is a faithful member of the church. He's deceased now. But he came up with this harmony. I thought this would be good to use. He estimates that Jesus was born around 4 to 5 B.C., and therefore he died around 30 A.D. Now, I'm not going to go into all the detail as to why it's 4 to 5 B.C., but I will tell you this. One of the reasons that that date has been changed to 4 to 5 B.C. is because of Herod, because of the reign of Herod. We know the dates when Herod died, and that has helped us to be able to know that the previous data, the previous estimates that men came up with were off by about 4 to 5 years. So keep in mind, the Bible doesn't give us month, date, and year. Those are the studies of men. And this is Brother McIntyre's study as well. And he points out that the events here of this question, it was around 30 A.D., and Jesus is dealing with the Jewish leaders, and they're challenging Jesus. It's in Jerusalem. And you can also see the scripture references there in Matthew, Mark, and Luke that this situation occurs. And we're going to read the account in Matthew,
And then if there's additional detail, I'll just bring it in as we talk about it from Mark and Luke. But here's what it says in Matthew chapter 21, verses 23 through 27. It says, "Now when he came into the temple, the chief priests and the elders of the people confronted him as he was teaching and said, 'By what authority are you doing these things? And who gave you this authority?' But Jesus answered and said to them, 'I also will ask you one thing, which if you tell me, I likewise will tell you by what authority I do these things. The baptism of John, where was it from? From heaven or from men?' And they reasoned among themselves, saying, 'If we say from heaven, he will say to us, why then did you not believe him? But if we say from men, we fear the multitude, for all count John as a prophet.' So they answered Jesus and said, 'We do not know.' And he said to them, 'Neither will I tell you by what authority I do these things.'" Now Jesus has gone to the temple. Matter of fact, the picture that we show Jesus and the people around him, it might have been this scene or one like it. It isn't the first time they would come and challenge Jesus on his teaching. But he goes and he's at the temple and he's confronted by chief priests, scribes, and the elders. Now, a little bit about these particular individuals. The chief priests, these would be those of the high priesthood hierarchy. There's estimated to be about 200 of them. And these are responsible for the day-to-day operation of the temple. And that's what they really focused on. And they reported to the captain of the temple. So that's who the chief priests were. Now, the scribes were copiers and interpreters of the law. And that's what they did. And because of their knowledge of the law, they were often brought into court cases and so that they could expound on their knowledge of the court. So they are, you know, they're legal experts in a way. And their opinions on things are highly valued in their council as well. And then you have the elders. Now the elders were the ruling elite. And they were members of various council, including the high court in Jewish society at the time. And that would be the Sanhedrin. So this, you know, this is a very dedicated delegation. One writer pointed out, he said, the chief priests, scribes, and elders represented the Sanhedrin. This was a delegation from the Jewish council that had decreed that Jesus must die, John 11, 47 through 53, and verse 57. And that's from David Roper's book on the life of Christ, part 2, a supplement in the series Truth for the Day Commentaries, which I highly recommend you get and study. Yeah, this wasn't just some ragtag group of people, and they knew they weren't, but they're going and talking to, you know, Jesus, the Son of God, and this conversation is going about, this contest, if you will, is happening. Jesus is ridden in Jerusalem during what was called the triumphal entry. The people worshipped him. The crowds were coming all out to see him. This is during the Passover and the Feast of Unleavened Bread. And Jesus, you know, he cleanses the temple. That disrupts, you know, these chief priests. They don't like that. That's, you know, their area. And so, you know, there's confrontations going on. Who has the authority to do these things? These adversaries are seeking a way to kill Jesus. But Jesus is really popular. Just like you see in this passage we read, John the Baptist, really popular too, to the point that they're afraid to just outright kill him, even though they wanted to. And so they plot and they scheme. And Jesus knows what's going on. And you have people out there, they'll tell you, well, you know, the kingdom is what Jesus really wanted to establish, but the Jews caught God off guard. And so since they rejected Jesus, God had to come up with another plan. So Jesus, instead of setting up his kingdom, had to set up the church because the Jews had rejected Jesus, and that wasn't according to God's plan. So he had to come up with another plan. But they failed to recognize that the same Bible that they're using to concoct their theory contradicts it. Notice what it says in Matthew 16, 21. "From that time, Jesus began to show to his disciples that he must go to Jerusalem and suffer many things from the elders and chief priests and scribes and be killed and be raised the third day." So Jesus is telling his disciples what's coming. He tells them the three groups that are going to be involved in it. He tells them where it's going to occur and when it's coming. So the whole idea that Jesus was caught off guard by this rejection is totally false. Matter of fact, there is Old Testament prophecy that even talks about this. Friends, if you're being taught by people that believe in such things as the rapture and Armageddon and a thousand-year reign upon the earth, that's premillennialism. It's false.
It's false. Jesus knew what he was doing. He prophesied it in the Old Testament. In the New Testament is the fulfillment of it. Even you can see that when Jesus is going into Jerusalem, he's telling his disciples what's coming. And so he knows who these people are. He knows what they're up to. He knows what they're about. He knows what they're going to try to do and what they're going to accomplish. But he stands before them. These wicked rulers did not have any regard for Jesus' teaching. They envied his position. They were jealous of him. Even Pilate recognized that. It was so apparent. Even Pilate, he had no trouble ascertaining the real problem. The real problem wasn't Jesus. It was the chief priests, the scribes, and the elders. They were jealous of Jesus. He knew it. You see that in Mark 15, 9 through 11. But Pilate answered them, saying, "Do you want me to release to you the king of the Jews?" For he knew that the chief priests had handed him over because of envy. They envied him. They wanted his position. I mean, think about that for a moment. Here is the Messiah, the person that they're trying to, you know, they're telling people that we're waiting for. He's going to come, and when he comes, we're going to turn everything over to him, and it's going to be, you know, it's going to be great. And we've been waiting for this for centuries. Here he is. They envy him. So much so, they're going to have him put to death. That's what they're going to do. They put the question to Jesus in our text here, "By what authority are you doing these things, and who gave you this authority?" You know, they had the right question. It's a good question. The question they asked is good. We should ask, "By what authority are you doing these things?" We ask the same question of people. Why are you doing these things in religious services? By what authority are you doing them, and who gave you that authority? You know, in the New Testament, there's no mention of instrumental music. Who gave you the authority to do that? There's no no dancing, no, you know, bands, and no. I mean, who gave you the authority to do that? It would be good if people would go back and read the New Testament and think about that. Their question they ask is good, but the motives they have are sinister. What they're trying to do, they certainly had the right to question Jesus about these matters. That's their authority is in that area in the temple. They have the right to ask him. That's not being disputed. So he asks and they ask. Now Jesus knows what they're up to. And rather than play into their hands, he decides to respond to them by asking a question. When Jesus asked the question, "I will also ask you one thing and answer me. The baptism of John, was it from heaven or from men?" Now that put him in a difficult situation. Really difficult to answer that. It's a public arena where they're at. And there's people all around who knew John the Baptist. Probably people there that had followed John the Baptist, respect him as a prophet. So Jesus really puts them on the spot with that question. If they say, well, if it was from men, meaning without divine authority, they're going to stone us. Because they believe that John, the people, that he was a prophet of God, that he spoke from God. But if we say we believe it was from heaven, then Jesus will say, well, why didn't you believe it? In other words, why didn't you do it? Why weren't you baptized in the baptism that John preached? They refused to do it. Incidentally, you know, we have people today that refuse to be baptized, immersed for salvation. Even to this day, even though Jesus commanded it. I wonder, in their efforts to get out of baptism, which Jesus clearly commanded, if they have failed to realize or to take into consideration that Jesus submitted to John's baptism. John didn't want it that way. John said, "You're coming to me to be baptized in me? You should be baptized in me." And Jesus said, "No, we're going to fulfill all righteousness, suffer it so." And Jesus submitted to baptism at the hands of John. But we have people today, they'll say, "Oh, no, no, no, I don't have to be baptized. I don't need to do that. Jesus did it, and Jesus didn't have any sins." Don't you think you should think about that? You should give that serious thought. So they have this
dilemma. And they're like, okay, well, we can't say this, and we can't say that. So what do? They punt. That's what they do. They punt. They say, well, you know, we really can't tell. We don't know. But Jesus knows their thoughts. He knows their thoughts. Notice it, how Jesus answers it, how he answers what they did. He says, neither will I tell you by what authority I do these things. See, it wasn't, well, since you can't tell, let me tell you. No, it wasn't that. No, Jesus said, neither will I tell you. In other words, Jesus is telling them, I know what you believe. I know what your answer is. It's wrong. But you don't have the courage to say it. Jesus knew what they were up to. He knew what they were doing. He knew where the baptism of John was from. Well, they didn't want to recognize or acknowledge the authority of either John or Jesus. They were more interested in their position and their relationship with Rome, John 11:48. And we look at that and we go, oh, you know, how could they be so dumb? How could they make, I mean, they crucified the one person that they were looking for. How could they do that? How could they turn away from that? How could they do these kinds of things? But could it be that we today are more interested in our positions than our relationship to the truth? Maybe we have, you know, maybe we know what the truth is, but because we have a position that if we acknowledged it, then we might be losing that position, might become unpopular. So we're like, well, you know, I'm not going to acknowledge the truth. You know what? That's the same thing as the scribes saying, we don't know. We don't know when they did know. There's not much difference there, is there? If you're holding on to your position rather than changing it in conformity with the truth, you're in the same group as the scribes, the chief elders, and these people are. Men try all kinds of mental tricks to get around the authority of God's word. The Jews attempted to deny the authority of the teaching of John in Jesus' day, and we have those who tried to do the same thing with the teaching in the New Testament today as well. We have the same thing. For example, we have some people that say, well, you know, we understand what Paul said and taught about the role of women in the church and things about, you know, homosexuality and things of that nature. We understand what Paul taught. But, you know, that's just Paul. That's just Paul. We have religious people out there that do that kind of thing. They'll say, well, you know, the Gospels, you know, those are the teachings of Jesus. We're going to put them on this level. But the writings of Paul, you know, maybe we really don't need to put them on the same kind of level. I mean, maybe they're suggestions. Maybe they're subject to cultural changes. Maybe we could just disregard them altogether. You know, Paul, you know, he was just some guy. He's just a Jewish guy, and he converted to Christianity, but his teachings, you know, they may have been true then, but they're not so true today. We have people today that are saying those very kind of things. But notice what Paul said in Galatians 1 and verse 12. For I neither received it from man, nor was I taught it, but it came through the revelation of Jesus Christ. What is it? What Paul taught? It wasn't Paul's words. He taught and proclaimed and wrote the things that Jesus had revealed to him. So be very careful about religious people that will try to tell you, oh, Paul, he don't matter. He don't matter. You don't have to listen to Paul. He's a homophobic feminist. You don't need to learn. You don't need to pay. And there are religious people who will tell you that. I know. I've seen their books. That's exactly what they'll tell you. But don't be fooled by them. Don't be fooled by them. We have false teachers in our day, just like they had false teachers back then. We have false teachers in our day that are willing to kick up the dust from the ground so you can't see.
And if you think you might be able to see, you have Satan in the air who's blinding you. There, you can't see it. They're doing everything they can to get you to not acknowledge what is so plainly written in the Scriptures. Don't fall for that. Do not make that mistake. By what authority are we are going to follow? What's the basis of our authority in the things we do for religion? Is it going to be traditions? We've always done it that way. I really don't know why we do it. We just always did it this way. I have no idea. But I'm going to keep on doing it. Well, maybe you should back up and say, okay, you know what? Why are we doing this? It's a healthy question to ask. Or maybe creeds. Somebody wrote to me not too long ago and said they were confused about the creeds in the Bible and was trying to figure out, do we need the creeds or not? And I wrote to them the same thing I've heard growing up. If you have anything in a creed that's less than the Bible, you don't have enough. If you have anything in a creed that's more than the Bible, you have too much. And if the creed's the same as the Bible, get rid of the creed. Follow the Bible. I mean, that's simple. That's simple. But will people follow it? Will people move their position to the truth or not? Or some people, they want to go by their feelings. I feel this is right. This is what I feel. You can't tell me I'm right or wrong because I feel this way. Well, you know, when Saul of Tarsus became, known as Paul, but he was immersed, he was baptized, and when he went to go join the other Christians, they were afraid of him. They were scared of him, and for good reason. He was locking them up, dragging them to prison, stoning them, all kinds. They were afraid of him. Barnabas had to go and tell them and vouch that Saul was a convert. Now, let me ask you that. When you think about that, what about their feelings? Were they valid? Were they true? Were they accurate? No. You can't go by your feelings. Don't make that mistake. You need to go by God's word. Or what about majority? How about the majority? Yeah, we have that in our society. God's law is very plain about certain matters that are happening in our land. Same-sex marriage, contrary to the design that God has designed for marriage, He has clearly made that very understood. But people say, oh, you know what, we'll just use a majority. And if we can't get a majority of people to do it, if we can't get like a state to vote, then we'll go to courts and we'll have them do it for us. Is that what we're going to follow? In religious matters, are we going to follow the majority? Are we going to follow secular sources? Is that what we're going to do? By what authority are we doing these things in religion? We need to be doing them by God's word. Our authority in matters of religion rests with Jesus the Christ, His inspired apostles, and the oracles of God which have been given to us through the pen of inspiration. Jesus and the authority of John's teaching and baptism. I've always found it perplexing that you have religious groups out there that claim an allegiance to John the Baptist, but they deny that baptism is essential to salvation. I've always found that rather perplexing. Why would they do that? I mean, why would they do such a thing? Some seek to deny baptism as necessary for them to have their sins washed away when they fail to realize Jesus submitted to John's baptism in Matthew 3:13-15. I found it interesting, that this question is really significant and really powerful. And a lot of people overlook it. They don't think about the implications of it. Jesus has the authority and He commanded the following. This is after His death. This is after He was entombed. This is after He came out of it. And it's just right before He's going to ascend to the right hand of God. And He makes this statement. You're not talking about just a good teacher now. You're not talking about a good moral man. No, you're talking about the Son of God. He's demonstrated it. He has fulfilled the greatest miracle known in the world. It transcends all the other miracles, His resurrection. He makes this statement. All authority has been given to me in heaven and on earth. Go therefore and make disciples of all nations, baptizing them in the name of the

or some attempt to change the order of the turns, being baptized before they even believe. Some people fail to realize what point they are on the map. Don't even open their Bibles yet, and they think they're saved already. As a person travels in a car or takes a hike, has to follow the proper directions, so we must follow the proper directions to heaven. Let's take a look at the directions on our roadmap to heaven here. You have to look at these passages in your Bible for yourself. We'll just list the steps, the turns, on the way. First is to believe or to have faith. And then number two, to repent, to turn away from sin. Number three is to confess that Jesus is the Son of God. Number four is immersion, or to be baptized, which is a burial in water to have your sins washed away. And then you're added to the church by the Lord, not by a group of people, or not by giving some kind of testimonial experience or things like that. And then, once you're added, you need to serve and worship the Lord faithfully all the days of your life. And that, the key word's faithfully. You don't waver. And that's very important. We need to keep in mind, too, that in Noah's day, there was a big flood, and only people in the ark were saved from the flood. The same is true today. There is no salvation outside the Lord's church. Where are you on the roadmap to heaven? Thanks for watching our program. Please let us know if we can assist you with further information for your journey. Yeah.

0: the question, who is Jesus, is not as simple as it seems,
1: right?
0: Because there's so much to unpack. But we do have an issue in the world of people saying, okay, yeah, in theory, Jesus is just as great as Santa Claus. He's a great story. He helps children behave, but that's really it. There, you know, Santa's not this, and Jesus is the same thing as Santa. How do we prove that Jesus is a real being? What would you do if someone asked for proof?
1: Well, there's extra-biblical proof. We have the writings from the first century of historians. If all we had and people were to take the Bible and just say, look at it from a historical document, there is much proof about who he was associated with and all of that, and coming before Pilate, and all of that well-documented as well. And so those are things that I think are key when you look at, we can go outside the Bible to see evidence that, yes, he was a real man.
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Hello, my name is Roy Knight for Let's Study the Bible Together. Today we will continue looking at the book of Acts. Remember that the book of Acts is actually some of the acts of some of the apostles. Today we will be looking at Paul primarily, but we will be looking at some other apostles as well.

0: as we head from Antioch up to Jerusalem. I certainly hope that you have your Bible with you, because I want us to spend this time together looking at God's Word. Today we will be looking at Acts chapter 15, beginning in verse 1, and we'll go down through verse 29. If you don't have your Bible, take a moment to go get it, because I want you to see the same words that I see. And I truly want us to study together in God's Word. Whenever we're looking at Acts chapter 15, as we consider verse 1, remember that in Acts chapter 14, that we have just finished up the first missionary journey. Now, in verse 1 of Acts chapter 15, it says, "And certain men came down from Judea and taught the brethren, unless you are circumcised according to the custom of Moses, you cannot be saved." Now remember that they are basing their salvation upon the Old Testament system. This is a system that is based upon works. I also want you to consider as well is that they are adding something to what Christ has said. You remember in Acts 2:38, Peter had said to the multitude, "Repent and be baptized, every one of you, in the name of Jesus Christ for the remission of sins." He said nothing at all about being circumcised, yet these men have come down from Judea to Antioch insisting that if a person is to be saved, that they must be circumcised. You see, that's an adding to God's Word. How many times a day do people add to God's Word to try to improve it? Or maybe they see something that they don't like and that they want to take it away. We can't be people like that. We must go back to God's Word, not adding to it, nor taking away from it. In verse 2, it goes on to say, "Therefore, whenever Paul and Barnabas had no small dissension and dispute with them, they determined that Paul and Barnabas and certain others of them should go up to Jerusalem to the apostles and elders about this question." The very next verse goes on to say, "So being sent on their way by the church, that they pass through Phoenicia and Samaria, describing the conversion of the Gentiles, and they cause great joy to all of the brethren." So as they are going down south from Antioch down to Jerusalem, some would say going up to Jerusalem because they're going up in elevation because Jerusalem is set in the mountains, they are telling the people there about what has happened and the conversions that are going on. This word "they" implies that this is Paul, Barnabas, and several others who are accompanying them on this mission trip. They are informing the brethren what is going on or what had gone on in the first mission trip. And as they are coming down, that they are encouraging them, telling them indeed that the door has been opened unto the Gentiles. Remember that the first Gentile conversion was the house of Cornelius, and that was in Caesarea. And that is not too far from where they are traveling at this time. And so, perhaps they've already heard about Cornelius, but they are telling them about the other conversions that has happened to the Gentiles in their first missionary trip. Whenever we go on and we are looking at verses 4 and 5, it says, "And whenever they had come to Jerusalem, they were received by the church and the apostles and the elders, and they reported all things that God had done with them." Now, included into reporting to them would have naturally had been the missionary trip in which they had just been on, but also those who had come out from Judea up to Antioch to tell them that they must be circumcised in order to be saved. Verse 5 goes on to say, "But some of the sect of the Pharisees who believe rose up saying, it is necessary to circumcise them and to command them to keep the law of Moses." In verse 5, notice that it says that they were Pharisees who believed. And that simply means that they were Jewish Christians, that they were Jews, but yet they decided that they wanted to put on Christ in baptism, that they saw the promises that were there in Christ. But we see that there is a struggle between taking off the Old Testament system and putting on the New Testament system in Christ. And so what they wanted to do was to mix a little bit of both. They insisted that others needed to be circumcised in order to be saved and also to adhere to the Old Testament law. Well, that was a great stumbling block to many of the Jews in the first century. I want us to consider something very important here, is that many have the same trouble today whenever they leave their denomination to be added into the body of Christ. You see, these Jews were having a hard time leaving behind what they had been taught in order to enter into the body of Christ or the church or into Christ's kingdom, we would say. Today, those who are leaving the denominational world to be added to the body of Christ, many times, if you're not careful, you will notice that they will bring the denominational teaching with them into the church of Christ. We may have those in the body of Christ that will say, well, I think that we should baptize infants. Well, of course, that's a denominational teaching. And of course, we understand that that is simply not biblical. So we need to be aware of those teachings. Make sure that we teach those denominational doctrines out of people so that they can be a part of the New Testament church. Another interesting thing which we see that passes from the denominational world into the body of Christ is that of the title of pastor. Many times folks in the denominational world will say, well, this is my pastor in reference to their preacher. However, we know in studying God's Word that the word pastor is actually used in reference to elders and not to a single preacher of a congregation. So much teaching needs to be done in order to set aside the denominational doctrine in order to take on to themselves the purity of God's Word. That is the conflict in which we have here now as we're looking at Acts chapter 15. Here are men who are saying, if you want to be saved, you must be circumcised. However, we simply do not see that in the New Testament. As we go on and we notice the next verse in Acts chapter 15 and verse 6, it says, now the apostles and elders came together to consider this matter of circumcision. I want us to consider here also, many people call this the Jerusalem Council, which we're about to look at. They believe that this is a council of many different churches coming together in order to vote on what they are going to believe. And it is not. This is a discrepancy between two congregations, the church in Antioch and the church that is located in Jerusalem. Remember, there were men from Judea who had gone up to Antioch and began to teach that false teaching up there. And so we have Paul and Barnabas who are coming down to the congregation that is there in Jerusalem, and they are going to discuss this matter. This is simply two congregations coming together. I want us to consider today in our world, in the sense of denominations, that many times preachers will gather together from a particular denomination and they will vote on what they are going to believe. That is why we see that their manuals and their creed books will change from year to year to year, determining the vote by which it's been given. This is not a vote in which is going on whether to accept circumcision or to reject circumcision as a means of salvation. It is a prying into or an examining of a particular doctrine and going back to God's Word. Notice in verse 7 that it goes on to say, and when there had been much dispute, Peter rose up and said to them, men and brethren, you know that a good while ago God chose amongst us that by my mouth the Gentiles should hear the word of the gospel and believe. Now notice that this is Peter. And remember, the situation with Peter in the house of Cornelius goes back to Acts chapter 10, and that through the mouth of Peter that the Gentiles were able to come in into the church. Remember that the gospel was to first go to the Jews and into or to the Gentiles. Notice where Peter is putting the emphasis. He is not saying, well, I went down and I taught him and through my words that they became Christians. Notice what it says in verse 7 again. It says that God chose amongst us. And so Peter is looking at God as that source of authority. As we go into the next verse, in verses 8 and 9, it says, so God. Notice that again. He is focused upon God. He's saying, it's not me. I didn't choose to do this. We didn't choose to do this. We didn't vote upon it. But God, who knows the heart, acknowledged them by giving them the Holy Spirit just as He did to us, and made no distinction between us and them, purifying their hearts by faith. And so God gave them salvation just as He gave us salvation. God sent the Holy Spirit upon us in Acts chapter 2 and upon the Gentiles in Acts chapter 10. But notice at the bottom that He says, and purifying their hearts by faith. Whenever we're looking at that phrase, that by faith implies that system by which they became Christians. Not just simply the idea of I believe or faith by belief only, but by faith, in Acts chapter 2, they repented of their sins. By faith, they made that good confession. By faith, they were immersed in water for the remission of their sins. Acts chapter 2 and in verse 38. And so we need to understand what this phrase means whenever it's talking about by faith. But whenever we look at verse 10, verse 10 goes on to say, now therefore, why do you test God? Notice that he is emphasizing God. Therefore, why do you test God by putting a yoke on the necks of the disciples, which neither our fathers nor we are able to bear? I think it's interesting that Peter is looking back over history and said, you know what? We're not able to bear this. We were not able to do it perfectly. Our fathers were not able to do it perfectly. Yet you are going to put this requirement upon them and force them to bear a law that no one was able to do perfectly. He goes on to the very next verse and he says, but we believe that through the grace of the Lord Jesus Christ that we shall be saved in the same manner as they. We shall be saved, the Jews shall be saved in the same manner as the Gentiles. Remember again that the gospel first went to the Jews. In Acts chapter 2, these were Jewish speakers speaking to a Jewish audience. And the command there was to repent and be baptized for the remission of their sins. To be baptized in the name of Jesus Christ for the remission of sins. Now, did that change? Well, whenever we're looking at Acts chapter 10, we see that, yes, God sent the Holy Spirit upon them, but remember that Peter said to the rest of the Jews that were there concerning the Gentiles, he says, can any man forbid water that these should not be baptized? You see, they were required to be baptized for the remission of sins, just as the Jews had in Acts chapter 2. Well, let's go on to verse 12. And verse 12 reads this way, then all the multitude kept silent and listened to Barnabas and Paul declaring how many miracles and wonders God had worked through them amongst the Gentiles. And after they had become silent, James answered, saying, men and brethren, listen to me. Simon has declared how God at the first visited the Gentiles to take out of them a people for His own name. Again, in Acts chapter 15, we're looking at verse 12. Notice what it says, that where the emphasis is, that God had worked through them. Again, in verse 14, that Simon has declared how God had visited the Gentiles. As we're going down, looking at Peter, as we're looking at James, the emphasis is going back to God, what God has done, what God has done. Not what should we do, how should we vote on this matter, but let's see how God has worked here. Notice when we're looking at Barnabas and Paul, that God had worked through them amongst the Gentiles. And again, James is talking about that very same thing. When we're looking at verses 15, James goes on to say, and with this the words of the prophets agree, just as it is written. Verse 16, after this I will return and will rebuild the tabernacle of David, which was fallen down. I will rebuild its ruins and I will set it up, so that the rest of mankind may see the Lord, even all the Gentiles who are called by my name, says the Lord who does all these things. That is a quote or a prophecy that comes from Amos chapter 9 and verses 11 and 12. Isn't it interesting that as we look back into the Old Testament, even in the Old Testament, God was preparing in His mind to receive the Gentiles as well. Not just the Jews, but for all of humanity. And when we're talking about the Jews and the Gentiles, we're talking about everyone. That God is opening up the door of salvation for every single person, both you and me. Whenever we're looking at verse 18, it says, known to God from eternity are all His works. Some will put this together with verses 16 and 17 according to the prophecy, but simply stating that God knew from the beginning that the Jews and the Gentiles would be gathered together into one body, which is His church, or into the kingdom, as we saw at the very beginning of Acts, that the kingdom and the church are one and the same here, is that both Jews and Gentiles could be added unto it. Whenever we're looking at the next verses, in verse 19 and 20, it says, therefore I judge that we should not trouble those from whom, or from amongst the Gentiles, who are turning to God, but that we write to them to abstain from things polluted by idols, from sexual immorality, and from things strangled, and from blood. Whenever we're looking at the requirements that they would send, or encouragements in which they would send back, well, they're saying you don't need to be circumcised in order to be saved, but we do want you to be mindful of this. You will do well if you abstain from things polluted by idols, that you would abstain from sexual immorality, likewise things that are strangled, and from blood. These things were also restrictions up underneath the old law, as well as the pre-Mosaical time period as well, that they have always been wrong. And so therefore, if the Gentiles will abstain from these things, that they will do well. In verses 21, it goes on to say, for Moses has had this throughout many generations, those who preach him in every city, being read in the synagogues every Sabbath. So Moses has been preached for generations and generations. Thus, in verses 22, it says, then it pleased the apostles and elders and the whole church to send chosen men of their own company to Antioch, with Paul and Barnabas, namely Judas, who was also named Barsabbas, and Silas, leading men amongst the brethren. Remember again that this is a meeting between two congregations to sort out an issue that had come up between them. Again, not a council, but whenever they had come to the conclusion of what God had come to, they said, all we need to do is send them back with this letter, in essence, to show what the conclusion is. Notice as well that Judas is there. His name is Barsabbas. And also we see that Silas is there as well. They are described as leading men. Now, these two will be important as they go back up to Antioch, and that's why I wanted to highlight them here for us as we study through. Notice again that they are leading men amongst the brethren. They will likewise stand as witnesses to the congregation in Antioch of the meeting that had taken place in Jerusalem. In verse 23, it goes on to say, and they wrote this letter by them, the apostles, the elders, and the brethren, to the brethren who are of the Gentiles in Antioch, Syria, and Cilicia, greetings. Here's the area upon this map in which we're looking at. The area of Cilicia, the area of Syria, and that of Antioch is the upper Mediterranean region. And this is the area by which Paul and Barnabas are located. The church, of course, of Antioch is located there as well. But he is sending this to the churches in that area. It seems like that this false doctrine had not just simply gone to Antioch, but it spread throughout that area. And they were wanting to make sure that the Christians in that area did not follow this false teaching. In verse 24 and following, it says, "So we have heard that some who have went out from us have troubled you with words, unsettling your souls, saying, you must be circumcised and keep the law, to whom we gave no such commandment. It seemed good to us, being assembled with one accord, to send chosen men to you with our beloved Barnabas and Paul, men who have risked their lives for the name of our Lord Jesus Christ." Notice again, as they go through this, and they are trying to explain to the Christians that some have gone out from us, that they have gone out of the church that are in Jerusalem, and that they are troubling you. And they're saying, we gave them no such commandments. They went out of their own accord and began to teach this false doctrine. We certainly did not send them out. In verses 27 and following, it says, "We have therefore sent Judas and Silas, who will also report the same thing by word of mouth. For it seemed good to the Holy Spirit and to us to lay upon you no greater burden than these necessary things, that you abstain from things offered to idols, from blood, from things strangled, and from sexual immorality. If you keep yourselves from these, you will do well. Farewell." Notice in verse 28 that it says, it seemed good to the Holy Spirit. So therefore, where is their source of authority? It's not within a council and voting using their own earthly wisdom, but their authority comes from God. Their authority comes from God. And that's where our authority needs to come from. That this is a true revelation from God. Well, where does our authority come from? It comes from God's Word. That's why we should never, never deviate from God's Word. We should never add to God's Word. We should never take away from God's Word, but truly be students of it. Just like those in Berea who searched the Scriptures daily to find out whether those things were so. Are you like the Bereans? Are you studying God's Word? If you're not studying God's Word, what you will find is that you will be going with your own thinking. That whatever you hear, whether it be false doctrine or not, that you'll say, well, you know, that sounds good, let's go with that. But remember, all Scripture is given by inspiration of God. All Scripture is given by inspiration of God, and this means that it is God-breathed. And thus, we need to incorporate it into our mind, into our thinking, so that whenever we do hear something that is false, we can understand that it's false doctrine, that we don't need to abide by that. But as we get into God's Word, that we grow stronger by it. You know, Peter would say that we need to grow in the grace and knowledge of our Lord and Savior, Jesus Christ. Remember, Paul would say in Romans chapter 1, verse 16, that the gospel is the power of God to salvation. The gospel is the power of God to salvation. Yet you will find over and over and over again false teaching that is out in the world that is set to sway people's minds from the truth of God's Word. And whenever we latch on to false doctrine, what we do is that we begin to lose our salvation. What would have happened if those Christians who were in Antioch and Cilicia would have said, hey, you know what? I think that's a good idea. Why don't we become circumcised? Why don't we go back underneath the law of Moses? What they would have done was lose their salvation. All we have to do is read the book of Galatians to show that that is true. Paul would warn the Christians in Galatia, who has bewitched you in essence? Who has turned you away from the truth of God's Word? And in so doing, and if they would continue on that path, would lose their salvation. Do you want to be saved? Do you really want to be saved? A lot of it will depend upon you and what you believe. I hope that you will decide to be a person of the book. And whenever I mean the book, I mean God's Word. It indeed is the power of God to salvation. Instructions are found within this wonderful book of what to do. And what we need to do is simply found within the pages of the book of Acts and other books of repenting of our sins, confessing Christ, and being baptized for the washing away of our sins. To be added to a denomination? Certainly not. But to be added to the Lord's church. The Lord established His church in Acts chapter 2 and desired for all men, for all women to be a part of that church, to be a part of His body, or in essence, to be a part of His kingdom. Would you like to be a part of God's kingdom? Would you like to be a part of God's church? If you do, then why not surrender the denominational doctrines which hold us back so that we can be a part of the Lord's church, to be simply called a Christian? If you have any other questions about how to become a Christian or how to find the Lord's church, please let us know. Please look up the Gospel Broadcasting Network. I'm certain that you can find it upon the internet and check with them. If we're in your area in St. Andrews Road, please contact us so that we can show you God's Word. Simply God's Word, nothing added, nothing taken away. Because we want you to be a part of the Lord's body so that your salvation can be secured in Him. Thank you very much for your time. I certainly do appreciate it. I hope the next time that you'll come back as we finish up Acts chapter 15. And again, I certainly hope that you will be a student of God's Word. Thank you.
1: The Bible teaches that every person has sinned and falls short of the glory of God. But what exactly is sin? Sin, according to the Bible, is whenever we break God's law. To give you a picture, maybe, imagine you have a bow and an arrow, and while we live our lives, we, in a sense, shoot an arrow at that mark, at God's perfect law, and we miss it, either to the right or to the left, up or down, and when we miss that mark against keeping God's law, we sin. The Bible teaches us that sin separates us from God, so we need to be reconciled to God. But how does that happen? How can we be forgiven of our sins? You know, that's why Jesus came to earth. He left heaven, came to earth, and took His own shot at that bullseye, and He hit it dead center as perfectly as anyone could hit it. Now, Hebrews 4:15 also teaches that while He was tempted in every way that we are, yet He never sinned. And since Jesus never sinned, He didn't deserve punishment for His sins like we do. Romans 6:23 says, "The wages of sin is death." Now, wages are what we earn. We deserve to die for the sins we committed. But the second half of that verse says the free gift of God is eternal life in Christ Jesus. So how can we be reconciled to God, where our sins are forgiven and we receive that gift of eternal life? Well, the New Testament teaches a person has to, number one, believe the gospel of Jesus Christ, that Jesus is God, and He shed His blood on a Roman cross to pay that price for our sins. He died, He was buried, and then He resurrected and ascended to heaven to prepare a place for those who will follow Him in His Word. If a person believes that, they have to repent of their sins, Acts 17:30, confess Christ with their mouth, Romans 10:9 and 10, and finally, be baptized in water for the forgiveness of their sins, Acts 2:38. When a person is baptized, they appeal to God to save them through the resurrection of Jesus Christ, 1 Peter 3:21, and at the same time, they call on the name of the Lord, Acts 22:16.

We ought to give the more earnest heed to the things which we have heard, lest at any time we should let them slip. For if the word spoken by angels was steadfast, and every transgression and disobedience received a just recompense of reward, how shall we escape if we neglect so great salvation, which first began to be spoken unto us by the Lord, and was confirmed unto us by them that heard him, God also bearing them witness, both with signs and wonders and divers miracles and gifts of the Holy Ghost, according to his will. The second of Hebrews, beginning there at verse 1. The law of Moses was a wonderful moral code, having as one of its provisions the idea that the testimony of two is true. That idea being that no one could be, for example, convicted of a capital crime without multiple witnesses, if all of these witnesses had agreed together that what was said was true. What was alleged to have occurred did indeed occur, then only under the agreement of these multiple witnesses could such an important matter be established. Similar thing is actually used in the 18th of Matthew's Gospel with regard to one brother who has trespassed against another. If he will not hear the rebuke and the request for correction that comes from the offended party, then witnesses are taken with the offended party so that in the mouths of two or three, every word can be established. Indeed, multiple witnesses are rather important when it comes to the verification of important matters. In this particular case, the Lord has certainly left us with a significant number of very credible witnesses. Regarding the message of salvation that makes it possible for us to escape the eternal loss of our souls, a message that was spoken by the angels and was steadfast in that right alone. It was also spoken unto us by the Lord himself. It was confirmed unto us by those that heard those things, and God bore witness of the testimony of these with signs, wonders, divers miracles, and gifts of the Holy Ghost according to his name. It is, you see, with these extraordinary, miraculous signs that the apostles were able to go out and to preach the gospel and to prove the divine origin of the doctrines that they spoke. Here, you see, was a verification of their testimony, which verification not just anyone could offer. I remember in the long ago being asked to provide a source of personal identification. The ideal would be my driver's license. I usually have that on my person. That particular time, I did not. But one thing that I did have was one of my personal calling cards with my name printed on it. I offered that as evidence of who I was. My calling card was refused as legitimate identification, the claim being made by the one asking for the identification, that anyone could have those cards printed, and anyone could have any name printed on it that they wanted to put on it. The one thing that ideally, at least, someone could not really duplicate would be my state-issued driver's license. That would be regarded as proof of who I was.
Somewhat similarly speaking, not just anyone could perform the divers miracles and gifts of the Holy Ghost that the apostles had been endowed with the ability to perform. Therefore, you see, they were witnesses of the word that God had sent them to preach. The miracles validated their testimony. The Savior knew that such a thing would be absolutely necessary. He pointed out in the 4th of John's Gospel at verse 48 that, "Except ye see signs and wonders, ye will not believe." Seems that the Lord was sympathetic to a man's need to have such an important message proven and verified to him, to have his faith undergirded and bolstered with proofs of the truth. And so sympathetic was the Savior to man's need to have such things that he actually gave us more than was really necessary. John's Gospel reveals that many other signs truly did Jesus in the presence of his disciples, which are not written in this book. But these are written that ye might believe that Jesus Christ is the Son of God, and that believing ye might have life through his name. From the 20th of John's Gospel, beginning at verse 30. You know, it isn't the only time in the Holy Writ that we are told that there is actually more than is here recorded. The same is said of Peter's sermon, Acts chapter 2, on the day of Pentecost in Jerusalem. With many other words did he testify and exhort, saying, "Save yourselves from this untoward generation." The whole sermon is not there recorded. There was, by Scripture's own testimony, even more than the Holy Spirit saw fit to preserve. The same was true with regard to the countless signs and wonders that Jesus Christ did in the presence of his disciples. There are more than are recorded in this book, but yet those that are recorded are sufficient to establish faith in the otherwise non-believer, and that in believing one might have faith in his name. Interestingly, while we are told that more miracles were performed than are recorded, and that all are sufficient to establish faith in even the unbeliever, we find that there were those who were asking the Lord for even more. For example, there were those that came to the Lord and said, "What sign do you show us, seeing that ye do these things?" The Lord answered them, saying, "Destroy this temple, and in 3 days I'll raise it up again." They answered him, saying, 46 years was this temple in the building, and wilt thou rear it up again in 3 days? But he spake concerning the temple of his body. Therefore, when he was risen from the dead, the disciples remembered that the Lord had spoken these things, and they believed the Scriptures and the words that Jesus had said. 2nd of John, beginning at 18. You remember what John said about the great number of the miracles of Jesus Christ, any one of which the Lord could have used as proof of his divinity. Yet when asked for the sign of his authority to do what he had done when he had cleansed and restored the sanctity of the temple, he chose to point to this one miracle, the one that would be the supreme evidence of his divinity.
of the fact that he was indeed the only begotten Son of God, his resurrection from the dead. He chose, though, to make reference to his resurrection by saying it would be the restoring of the temple, that is, of himself. The Spirit was given unto him without measure. He possessed the Spirit in its fullness. We are told that as Christians we are the temple of God through the Spirit. If that's true of us, it was certainly true of Jesus Christ. Therefore, he said, destroy this temple of self. I'll raise it again in 3 days. His audience, not understanding his remarks, simply interpreted temple to be the one where they stood. They said it took 46 years to build it. You think you're going to bring one up in 3 days? But yet when the Lord was risen from the dead, his resurrection did prove to be the supreme proof of his divinity. Even in his own disciples, whose faith was then bolstered more than it had been before, because when he rose, they remembered what he said and they believed the scriptures. Even the Lord's enemies realized what a great proof of the Savior's divinity his resurrection would be. Therefore, they didn't want anybody to believe that it could happen. It was the Pharisees who came with the chief priests unto Pilate, calling the Lord a deceiver, saying, we remember that when he was yet alive, he said, I'll rise again in 3 days. Therefore, command that the sepulcher be made sure, lest his disciples come by night and steal the body away and tell the people he is risen from the dead. And the second error shall be worse than the first. Pilate said, ye have a watch, go your way and make it as sure as you can. So they went and they made the sepulcher sure, sealing the stone and setting a watch. 27th of Matthew at 62. You hear what they called that situation? They already realized they had made a mistake. They already knew that. The only thing that would make it worse for them is when the Lord arose, his divinity would be proven. Their first mistake would be made evident, and allowing the people to think he had risen from the dead would be their second error, and they said that would be worse than the first. Oh, even the enemies of the Lord knew that his resurrection would be the ultimate proof of who he claimed to be. Therefore, they sought to keep the people from believing it could ever occur. But it did, in spite of their efforts. When the angel of the Lord rolled away from the stone and sat upon it, why, those that guarded the sepulcher fainted dead away, hit the ground as dead men. The Lord was going to rise, regardless of their efforts. But yet, in spite of this and multiple miracles over the course of the Lord's 3-year ministry, any one of which were enough to prove the point, there were those that came to the Lord and said, we would see a sign from thee. The Lord said, it's a wicked and an adulterous generation that seeketh for a sign, but there shall be no sign given it but the sign of the prophet Jonah. For as Jonah was 3 days and 3 nights in the belly of the whale, even so also shall the Son of Man be 3 days and 3 nights in the heart of the earth. The men of Nineveh shall rise up with this generation in judgment and condemn it, for they repented at the preaching of Jonah. And behold, a greater
than Jonah is here. The Queen of the South shall rise up in judgment with this generation and shall condemn it, for she came from the ends of the earth to hear the wisdom of Solomon, and behold, a greater than Solomon is here. From the 12th of Matthew, beginning at 38. They want to see a sign? Oh, the Lord wasn't against signs. The Lord provided many signs, miracles, divers gifts of the Holy Ghost to confirm not only His divinity, but the word and the gospel which His servants went forth to preach. No, the Lord was not opposed to signs. That to which the Lord was opposed is the faithlessness among these who seem to imply that the signs given were inadequate and not enough, and regardless of what heaven had done to make its point clear, they wanted more. We want a sign. Above and beyond what is given, there is nothing greater than this one, the Lord said. Sign of the prophet Jonah. As Jonah was 3 days and nights in the belly of the whale, the Son of Man will be in the heart of the earth, and he'll come forth early on the morning of the third day, and there will be your ultimate of all signs. The men of Nineveh, a wicked place, to which the unwilling prophet Jonah was sent as a witness, would rise up in judgment with the generation to which the Savior preached and condemn it, because they repented at the preaching of that unwilling prophet, Jonah. But now here is one that is greater than Jonah. And the Lord's generation does not want to listen to him, even amid signs far greater than any that Jonah could have offered. The men of Nineveh repented, yet the Lord's generation would not. And they're calling upon the Lord that he should give them more and greater signs? No, it appears that now it falls the lot of mankind, not the Lord, to begin the offering of signs. No, we're not talking about any miracle required of the likes of you and me, but yet the kind of signs of a change of heart called repentance that John the Baptist called upon that generation of humanity to make manifest, when he said, "Old generation of vipers, who's warned you to flee from the wrath that is to come? Bring forth, therefore, fruits meet for repentance. And think not to say within yourselves, we have Abraham to our father. For I say unto you that God is able of these stones to raise up children again unto Abraham. Now I say also that the axe is laid to the root of the trees. Every tree, therefore, that bringeth forth not good fruit is hewn down and cast into the fire. I indeed baptize you with water unto repentance, but there cometh after me one who is mightier than I, whose shoes I'm not worthy to bear. He'll baptize you with the Holy Ghost and with fire, whose fan is in his hand. He'll thoroughly purge his floor. He'll gather the wheat into the garner, but the chaff he'll burn with unquenchable fire." 3rd of Matthew, beginning at 7. Here is a generation calling upon Christ to give them signs more and greater than those already offered. No, the Lord's already proven his point. Now mankind is called upon to give the signs.
the signs of repentance. Fruits meet for or suitable to demonstrate that a person has changed his wicked and his sinful heart, and he is yielded unto God. It's time for man to give the signs, not of miracles, of repentance. That was the preaching of John, summarized. Repentance. Repent, for the kingdom of heaven is at hand. 3rd of Matthew at 2. When the Lord came back from his temptation at the hands of Satan in the wilderness, he picked up the same message in his own preaching. Repent, for the kingdom of heaven is at hand. John told his audience to just say, "I've repented," isn't enough. He said, "You need to prove it. You need to bring forth fruits that are meet for, that is suitable to demonstrate it, that you have changed your heart before God." Let's consider something that occurs when that happens. The 6th chapter of Romans, beginning at 1, tells us in fewer lines a more concise treatise on the doctrine of baptism for the remission of sins and the change of life that is to accompany it, more than perhaps any passage of Scripture to which you might turn. Here is something that is interesting to note about that passage. It compares the baptism, the burial, the rising again, to the death and the burial and the resurrection of Jesus Christ. In repentance, a person becomes dead to sin. His resolve to change his life by resolving to change his heart is so absolute and complete that in that resolve he's putting to death the sinful person that he used to be. As is the case with those that are dead, we bury them. In this particular case, we're talking about burying the dead to sin in the watery grave of baptism. Therefrom is resurrected the one who is a new creature in Jesus Christ. That being true, remember again what was going to be the supreme example, the supreme proof, the greatest of all miracles that would prove the divinity of Jesus Christ: his resurrection from the dead. And it is that resurrection, you see, that is being repeated in antitype when one comes forth from the watery grave of scriptural baptism for the remission of sins. Now, hear this that Paul wrote about that. Buried with him in baptism, wherein also ye are risen with him through faith in the operation of God that hath raised him from the dead. The 2nd of Colossians, verse 12. What happens when we go into that watery grave? As has already been observed, there is being the old man of sin that used to be, that is being buried there. As the Lord, you see, bore the sins of the earth in his own innocent self, as he hung dying on the cross of Calvary and was buried in a borrowed tomb that he wouldn't need for very long, because early on the morning of the third day he would emerge therefrom, having paid the penalty for the sins of the world and yet shown himself victorious over the same in his resurrection.
Oh, as the man that is dead to sin is buried in the watery grave. He becomes a partaker of the resurrection of Jesus Christ when he comes forth again from that watery grave, now sharing in the Savior's victory over death, hell, sin, and the grave. The greatest evidence of the divinity of Jesus Christ, of his victory over sin on behalf of the world, his resurrection. What is the

didn't want the world to know that the Lord could rise from the dead. That, you see, would prove their error. In demonstrating the Lord's divinity, it would also demonstrate their spiritual foolishness. They sought to keep it from happening. They sought to keep the world from knowing it. And in this day and time, there are those who, you see, would treat baptism for the remission of sins in much the same way. Who, even though it is the only act of obedience that is present in absolutely every example of New Testament conversion that we see, there are those who want to say, no, that isn't necessary. They, for some reason, don't want the world to realize how important that is. There used to be a wicked world that thought the Lord had not adequately proven his point. He did. He has. The Lord called upon man to show some signs of his own. The Lord had proven the truth of the gospel by the signs and wonders and divers miracles and gifts of the Holy Ghost. Now he calls upon man to prove his obedience through signs in his own life of repentance. This included that in repentance he puts to death the old man of sin, buries him in the watery grave, and brings him forth again in newness of life.

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0: Hello and welcome again to Black and White. I'm Mike Hickson and John Shannon is with me. And John, always great to be with you.
1: Thank you for having me again. God has been good to me, good to us, and thank God for this studio that we can come and teach and preach God's word.
0: Yes, sir. We're glad that you're with us today. Hope you'll stay tuned. We're talking about Where'd You Learn That? We'll be back in just a moment. John, this is the third in a series of lessons that we've done from 2 Timothy chapter 3, titled, Where Did You Learn That? And sadly, there are a lot of folks that have learned things and practiced things biblically that just aren't biblical. And so what we're trying to do is get people back to the text. And so...
1: Now, Michael, let me say it before we get started. Sometimes we use terms, we know what they mean, but the audience may not know.
0: It's true.
1: And you use the term there, biblical. Would you explain biblical?
0: Well, I think when we say biblical, we're saying it's from the scriptures.

0: is from the Word of God.
1: That's right.
0: Now, you know, there are a lot of folks that will tell you something is in the Bible, but then push comes to shove, and you start investigating, and you find out what they've said and what they practice isn't in Scripture. So we're saying that this book is our standard of authority. The authority is not in the church. You know, the church can be wrong.
1: Right.
0: The Bible's right, but the church can be wrong.
1: Church can be wrong.
0: So what we're trying to do is point people in the direction of Scripture. And we've got, as our text today, 2 Timothy chapter 3, where Paul said all Scripture, every Scripture, is inspired of God. It comes to us from God. It's for our good. And it's intended to guide us in this life. And, you know, if we'll follow this book, I can tell you this, it'll bless your life.
1: It'll bless your life, most certainly. Now, we've talked inspiration. All Scripture is given by inspiration of God. God breathed. Then we said, and it's proper for doctrine. So we got inspiration and information. Proper for doctrine. Now we look at instruction from God.
0: Well, let me just, if I could, maybe get you to just talk for a minute or two. You know, Paul said that God's word is profitable. There are certain things that are profitable in life. For example, it's profitable to exercise. It's good for you. It's profitable to eat right, to eat a balanced diet. It's good for you. If you don't do that, you're going to have trouble. Well, this book, I know a lot of folks don't see it this way, but this book is intended to profit your life, to better your life. I don't know anybody that's tried to follow the Bible that has said, you know what, my life's just been a mess because I've been following this Bible. But there are a lot of folks that they can say, you know what, this book's helped me out. It's helped me as a parent to know how to rear my child and to discipline my child and to point my child in the direction of heaven. This book has helped me, given me confidence and security in my life. You can't find those things in the world.
1: You know, listening to you say that, I'm reminded of cooking and reminding of certain of soft drinks like Coca-Cola. Do you know why a Coca-Cola has been a Coke for all these years? They use the same formula.
0: Good point.
1: When I went to Vietnam, we had Coca-Colas over there. Tastes just like the Coke in America.
0: Mm-hmm.
1: Because you use the same formula.
0: That's true.
1: Now, God's word is so designed that if it's going to make you good, it'll make me good.
0: Yes, sir.
1: You follow me?
0: I do.
1: It will make, listen, if it'll change your life, it can change my life, it can change your life. It's profitable. Now, wait a minute. This book won't make you act one way and I act another.
0: That's exactly right.
1: Now, it's common sense. Just think. This book will not make you religiously something different from me.
0: That's right.
1: It's profitable. And it's not only profitable, but it's persistent.
0: That's right.
1: What do you mean? It's persistent and precise. It does the same thing to every person.
0: Sure does. The seed principle.
1: Seed principle. Watch it. With this book profitable, you can be pardoned. What? Pardoned from sin. Then you can be pleasing to God. Because you use this book, it's profitable.
0: Sure is.
1: That's what I like about the Scripture.
0: And you know what, John? Our country is going down the tubes, not because we're following this book,
1: no,
0: but because we're not following this book.
1: We're not following the book, because the Bible says it is able to make thee wise.
0: That's exactly right.
1: Able to. I think it was Isaiah, Jeremiah says, my people are wise to do evil. Wait a minute. Is that the way America is? We're wise to do evil? Let me talk about something that happened in the 1940s. There was a man named Adolf Hitler. He was wise to do evil.
0: Yes, he was.
1: But he didn't have this in his life. Had Hitler and the rest of those birds had the gospel of Jesus Christ in his life, we would not have that problem. That they wouldn't have that problem overseas.
0: You're exactly right.
1: And we wouldn't have a problem in America today if we could get this, get the world, this country, to take the Bible, because, see, you use the word profitable.
0: That's right.
1: I just learned something from you, Mike.
0: You know what, John?
1: Profitable.
0: If you and I had the opportunity to go to Washington and stand before the House or the Senate or the president, vice president, whatever, they could take every social program they have and throw them out the door. And if we could just say, look, guys, if you'll follow this book, we can get this country back on track.
1: Get it back.
0: If we could get mamas and daddies to buy into this book and husbands and wives to buy into this book, do you think we'd have the problems we're having today? No. The reason we have problems is because we think we know better than God.
1: You think we know better?
0: And let me tell you what. You know, in Romans chapter 1, Paul said, professing themselves to be wise, they became fools. We are a foolish nation of people. We are. I mean, you talk about ignorance gone to seed in our country. You know, Hosea said, my people are destroyed for lack of knowledge.
1: L-A-C-K, lack of knowledge.
0: In chapter 8, verse 12, he said, they've sown to the wind and they'll reap the whirlwind. We are reaping the whirlwind of people being biblically illiterate in this country today.
1: And it's not going to get any better until we stop, look, and listen, and get back to scriptures. I like what Jeremiah said in his day, Jeremiah 6:16 and following. Stand in the ways and see, and ask for the old paths, and where is the good way? There's a lot of ways in America, but there is a good way.
0: There's only one good way.
1: And Jesus said, I am the way.
0: That's right.
1: The truth and the life. So we stand on the gospel of Christ. We're advocating that the gospel of Christ can make our country better. It can make the family better. And I know for sure when we get better, God will bless us for generations.
0: Sir. Yes, sir.
1: That's pretty good?
0: That's
1: so,
0: real good.
1: So we talked about, I like that, Mike. I don't know how I missed that, profitable. There's some things are profitable, but there are some things are not profitable.
0: That's right.
1: And the way we're going, oh, I just look at it. What can we do? How long should we preach? How long should we teach? Should we give up? Should we stop?
0: I think we got to keep preaching and teaching with all long suffering and patience. And hope and pray. Well, you know, Isaiah said God's word would not return to him void.
1: Right.
0: And so I believe in the power of Scripture. You talked about the power of God's word. You know, over in Acts chapter 20, when Paul stood before the elders of the church from Ephesus while he was in Miletus, he said, I commend you to God and to the word of his grace, which is able.
1: Able.
0: To build you up.
1: To build you up. That word is, again, able.
0: That's it. And that same word is translated power in Romans 1:16.
1: Right.
0: It has the power, the ability to do what? To build you
1: to
0: up.
1: To build you up.
0: It'll make you a better person. It'll make you a better husband, a better wife. It'll make you a better parent. It'll make you a better employer.
1: It'll employee. Make you a better citizen.
0: Yes, it will.
1: Listen. It'll make everything. You want to help our community? Start using this. I will read it and apply it to your life, and I'll guarantee you the problem that we're having in the city of Memphis and the other cities around the world with all this violence and foolishness is this book right here. If you apply it to it, it'll get better. But I'll tell you what, if you deny this, God will let you think that you're doing all right, and he'll destroy you.
0: Yes, he will.
1: For this cause, if you're not a lover of the truth, 2 Thessalonians 2:11-12, if you lost your love for truth and you don't want to stand for truth, stand for right, and you just want to do just what you want to do, God will send a strong delusion and let you believe a lie because you have no pleasure in the truth. He'll let you like pleasure in unrighteousness. He'll let you go that way, and he'll destroy you. Will God do that? You mean to tell me, John Shannon, that God would destroy people What about the ones that's not? Listen, God will destroy America and any other country who will believe a lie and won't accept the truth and send them a strong delusion. The American Standard Version said a working of error. Now, let me give you an example. Whoever heard of two men being married? And listen, in America, I think they got their own flag.
0: John, where'd they learn that?
1: Where did you learn that? Where did you learn of sleeping with a man or sleeping with a woman here, and you call them your wife or your husband, and you're kissing each other on the lips and loving? What is going on? Well, you don't like me. I love you, and I love you well enough to tell you the truth. No, I don't hate you. Oh, no. But somebody needs to speak the truth.
0: You know, John, I mentioned Hosea. In chapter 8, in about verse 12 of the book of Hosea, Hosea said on behalf of God, I've given unto them the great things of my law, but they were counted as a strange thing. Now, we have a copy of Scripture here.
1: Right.
0: And we're asking the question, where'd you learn that? You didn't learn from Scripture that two men have the right to be married, or two women. And you know, the people today, and listen, as you said a moment ago, we love people in the homosexual community. We don't hate anyone. We love them. And the reason we're trying to teach them is because we love them. But, you know, they're celebrating gay pride and talking about inclusion and all of that. And look, I'm for treating people fairly, equitably, right. I want to be fair and right with, you know, I want to treat people the right way. But Isaiah said they parade their sin like Sodom. You know, we got folks out here parading the homosexual lifestyle, and what they don't understand is God destroyed the cities of Sodom and Gomorrah for that very reason. And they said, Peter said, they serve as a God, they serve as an example to all who live ungodly. Look, sin always bring a payday.
1: Listen, sin, the problem we're having in America is sin.
0: That's it.
1: Listen, and when I say sin on a wholesale scale, a whole nation. That's all we think about.
0: Listen, don't think that we're just talking to the homosexual community. We're talking to heterosexual people who are shacking up, living together. You know, Paul said that the younger women are to marry and then bear children. Well, we got the cart before the horse now.
1: It goes back again to the federal government. I'm telling you, just look at it. They are ruining a lot of people in America. There's the gambling, there's the drinking, there's the drugging, there's the lottery, and you know what? We're just running after all of this and going down the drain. Everything. You don't have to get married. Just do what you want to shack up. Just live any kind of way, you know. Now, you're talking about the killing in Memphis, little babies being killed, and we're raising a lot of cane about that, and people are all upset about babies being shot and young people being shot and so many people being killed. Well, what about the babies just being aborted that the government says all right to do? You're doing that. What's the difference? I remember hearing this story about a lady came to the doctor and said, listen here, I need to get rid of this baby. She had a little lap baby in her arm, but she was pregnant. And the doctor said, which one you want to kill? The one that you're looking at, the one you can't see. What's the difference?
0: There is no difference.
1: And you see, here's my point is, that's what happens when wickedness, can't call the scripture, Proverbs, where it says righteousness exalts.
0: Yeah, nation. Proverbs 14.
1: Proverbs 14. But listen to this. But a sin is a reproach to any people. Whether you black or white, rich or poor, it doesn't make no difference. If we sin and will not stop, God will destroy us.
0: That's right. And you know what, John? We talk about some of the social problems that exist in our nation and the social injustices, et cetera, like that. Look, do you know what's going to take care of the social injustices in our nation?
1: God.
0: Not the government.
1: The government can't
0: do it. You know, In Galatians chapter 3, Paul said, and Paul was writing to the churches of Galatia, he said, all who are baptized into Christ have put on Christ. He said, in that context, there's neither Jew nor Greek, bond or free, male nor female, you're all one
1: in Christ.
0: In Christ. So you're telling me that there is equality in Christ. Yes. The gospel elevates. It'll make us better.
1: It'll make us better.
0: And you take God's word and just let's just take God's word, put it into action. If we love God with all of our heart, soul, and mind, we're not going to kill people. Uh-huh. We're not going to steal from people. We're not going to lie.
1: We're not going to mistreat them.
0: Why? Because we're trying to live better.
1: Right. Trying to live better. And the gospel is designed. Watch it. Listen.
0: Profitable.
1: The government will never solve the problem that we have in this country.
0: Never will.
1: Never. Because they don't have, I'll guarantee you that the gospel of Christ, I mean, when it's really used and used properly in our lives, it'll solve so many problems that we have.
0: And you know what, John? We have a real problem with racial prejudice in our nation. And that's a shame. Well, what is it that can overturn that? It's the gospel. And listen, and I hope people are paying attention. If you think some type of social program is going to change the racial problems, look, the God, you know where you got to change? You got to change the heart.
1: Change heart. It's the inner man that's changed, and the gospel is designed to change the inner man.
0: That's right.
1: And when individuals, that's what I said, the gospel. Now, you can't legislate on love. You can't make somebody love somebody. If you try, you're just fooling yourself. That's why I advocate that if we use this gospel, if people accept this gospel here, it'll solve all the problems that we have. But the problem is nobody wants to accept the gospel.
0: That's right. You know, Peter said to love one another fervently with a pure heart. All right. Now, let's just think about that for a minute. Christianity is a religion of love. Right. Jesus said, by this shall all men know that you're my disciples if you have love one for another. So if we can change the thinking of people, you know, Paul said in Acts chapter 17 that God has made of one blood, out of one, all nations
1: of
0: men.
1: All nations of people. To dwell
0: so we're all,
1: the
0: we're all same.
1: All the same.
0: All right, in the first century, did they have problems racially speaking? The Jews hated the Gentiles.
1: Right.
0: They despised them. They looked down their nose at the Samaritans. And then in John chapter 4, we read of Jesus coming along and talking to a woman of Samaria. Number one, the plight of women was deplorable in the first century. The disciples couldn't believe Jesus was talking to a woman. And then secondly, she's a Samaritan. John said the Jews have no dealings with the Samaritans.
1: Right.
0: Well, what changed all that? You remember what Isaiah said in Isaiah chapter 2? All nations would flow into the church. So the church is the only organization, institution in the world where there is genuine, true equality. That's it.
1: And you may have some people in the church. When you see them acting like people in the world, racism or whatever you want to call it, bias, bigotry, whatever, it is because the gospel is not reigning in their life.
0: That's it.
1: Because when the gospel of Christ is in your heart, let the words of Christ dwell in you richly. Listen to me. You're going to treat your brother and sister right, and you're not going to be low down to them. But we have individuals who profess that they're Christians, quote unquote. Really? And you acting the way you acting? I don't care if you're black or white. If you say you're a New Testament Christian, you in the body of Christ, it's stuff that they do in the world we don't do. That's off limits to us. Now, some of my brothers disagree with me.
0: You know, Paul said to Titus that there are some who profess to know God, but by their works,
1: they deny.
0: That's right.
1: So now what we're saying is that the Bible, the gospel of Jesus Christ, if you let it have a place in your heart. David said, thy word, O God, I have hid in my heart, that I may not sin against thee. That's what the word of God is designed for, is to keep you from sinning. And so the problem that we have racial in America and in this country, America, the government, they may think they can legislate on that, whether Democrat or Republican. Are you listening? Listen to me carefully. You'll never solve this problem. The gospel will.
0: You know what?
1: I'm talking about real. I'm talking about people accepting the gospel and the gospel only. It will make things better in our country. I don't know how.
0: You know what, John? There's only one party that's going to change the world. That's the Christian party.
1: That's right.
0: And
1: now, do you say you're Christian? Do you say that you're Christian? Well, of course, I know you got something that says I'm a denominational Christian. No, well, no, I'm not talking about that. I'm talking about what the Bible teaches.
0: That's right. That's right.
1: What the Bible teaches. There's one church, and all the members in that church should be Christians. What do you mean, Christian? Let the word of Christ dwell in you richly.
0: That's right.
1: Christians.
0: So, John, we've got inspiration from God, information from God, instruction from God, but what about the intention of God?
1: Instruction in righteousness. I like this. I like to comment on this. It tells us, it is a book that is right. It is a book that tells me what is right. It shows me how to get right, and it helps me to stay right.
0: Yes, it does.
1: Pretty good, isn't it?
0: Sure is.
1: Then it says, instruction in righteousness. You want to be right? Take the gospel. Now, the intent. Now, watch this. That the man of God, that's the person, preacher, may be perfect, perfection, truly furnishing to all good works. That's performance. Now, it's one thing to know this book, but it's another thing to obey it. There are a lot of people who know the Bible. They know it inside and out, perhaps better than us.
0: Sure.
1: But will they obey it?
0: That's the key.
1: That's the whole key. Listen, Paul said to Timothy, and that from a child thou hast known the Holy Scriptures, which are able to make thee wise. Acts chapter 20 and verse 32, Paul says, I commend you unto God and the word of his grace, which is able. Able. The gospel is able to solve the problem. Somebody says, I don't believe that. People have been preaching the gospel for years and nothing has changed. Well, I don't think the problem is with the gospel.
0: I don't either.
1: Now watch this. There's a thing that's called Dial soap. You ever heard of Dial soap?
0: Yeah.
1: You know what it's designed? It's designed to make you nice to be near.
0: Yeah.
1: But some people won't use it. Does that mean that the soap is not any good?
0: No.
1: No, you got to listen. Dial in its soap. It'll make you smell good. But if you don't use it, you can't run in your pocket. If you don't use it, it won't help you. A lot of people carry the gospel around in their head. They carry it around under their arm. But they don't apply it. If you don't apply it, you'll really stink to
0: God. John, you ever known somebody that they got some type of medical problem, so they go to the doctor. And the doctor says, you're overweight, you're out of shape, got high blood pressure, you got all these problems. Here's what you need to do. You need to start exercising every day. You need to get on a diet. I want you to take this type of vitamin or these pills or whatever. Person walks out the door and says, he don't know what he's talking about. Well, what'd you pay him for? You paid for his expertise, his knowledge. And you know, this book not going to help you if you don't apply it.
1: Right.
0: It's like going to the doctor, and he says, all right, here's what you need to do. Give you a prescription, and says, now you take this, and in 2 weeks you'll be better. And you go home, throw it in the garbage. Well, that's just foolish. And sometimes we're our own worst enemy, John. You know, talking about knowledge. Knowing the word and not living by the word. David, a man after God's own heart, David knew what the law said. When David got on the rooftop and looked over the way and saw Bathsheba, when he sent that messenger to go get Bathsheba, he was already in trouble.
1: Already in
0: trouble. He already in trouble. All right. Did David know that he wasn't to commit adultery? Did he know he wasn't supposed to murder? Did he know he wasn't supposed to covet his neighbor's wife? He knew that.
1: That was the law.
0: You know, so he lived below his knowledge. That wasn't his finest hour in life. And what I'm saying is sometimes we know, but we don't do. Well, whose fault is that? Not God's fault.
1: No, it's not God's fault.
0: John, we've got about 2 minutes left. The intent of God, and you mentioned the person, the perfection, the performance.
1: Well, the intent, it says that the man of God, we're men of God. Now, what does that mean? What is the God? That the man of God may be perfect. Everything that we need to preach the gospel to the world is right here.
0: Sure it is.
1: Listen, we don't need to come up with no other doctrine. We don't need to come up with another system. All we need is this. Man of God, we don't need anything else. What? This is perfect. James said, whoso look in the perfect law of liberty. If it's perfect, you can't add anything to it. That's the intent. And thoroughly furnished in every good work. What do you mean? So we have the person, man of God. Then we have, this is perfect. And we got to perform. That's what we're doing now.
0: That's right. That's right.
1: We're performing. We're telling people what to do to be saved, people how to live the Christian life. Mike, I hope this is...
0: You know, John, as we close, I think about what Paul said in his first letter to Timothy, that God would have all men to be saved and come to the knowledge of the truth. What would a person need to do, got 50 seconds left, to become a Christian?
1: Remember Jesus Christ, the Son of God, his sacrifice on Calvary for the sins of the world. He took his blood, he purchased the church, his death, burial, and the resurrection of Christ from the dead, ascension into heaven. You hear that gospel and believe it. Jesus said, except you repent, you all likewise shall perish. Time of disobedience, God winked it, but now commanded all men everywhere to repent. So one has got to believe in Jesus, repent of sins, confess Christ, Romans 10:9-10, Matthew 10:32, and be buried in water baptism in the name of Jesus Christ.
0: Thank you for being with us. Hope to see you back here again next week. Until then, God bless.
2: At the 11th of Leviticus, God required of the ancient people Israel to be holy as he was holy. The requirement was repeated at 1 Peter 1. When we have answered the call to holiness, we have separated ourselves from the carnal world and become reserved unto God for God's purposes. Those who have done so have become sanctified and are known as saints. Holy, saint, and sanctified are all forms of the same word. We are taught at the 12th of Hebrews that no man will see the Lord without holiness, and that diligence is required so that one fail not of the grace of God. Perhaps two important things are being taught to us here. First of all, though a man is saved by divine grace, he is still called unto holiness. Secondly, it is with diligence that he develop and maintain the holiness to which he is called, lest he fail to receive God's grace. It is by diligence in holiness and by the grace of God that a man may one day dwell with his Maker.

All authority has been given to me in heaven and on earth. Go, therefore, and make disciples of all the nations, baptizing them in the name of the Father, and of the Son, and of the Holy Spirit, teaching them to observe all things that I have commanded you. And lo, I am with you.

0: The use of questions is an excellent technique in teaching. If, for instance, you may be listening to a teacher and what he's saying is well worthwhile, and most of it you glean, you recall what he said, and it's beneficial. But, you know, if he asks a question, it focuses your attention, does it not? It's a question requires a specific response, an observation that is normally not characteristic of one who's sitting in an audience is just simply listening to teaching. Now, the teaching is beneficial. There's no question about that. Faith cometh of hearing, and hearing with the word of God. But a question focuses my thought, my attention on a particular area. For instance, when Jesus said, Matthew 16, you remember, what is that, about verse 26? For what shall a man be profited if he should gain the whole world and lose his own soul? Now, you'd say, well, he's going to give an answer. He didn't give an answer. He what? Oh, sure, the answer is found in the scripture, but it's quite obvious. But friends, this makes me think. For what shall a man be profited if he should gain the whole world? Now, what is the desire of most people in this whole world today? Oh, the accumulation of wealth. You know, the possession of goods within its limits now. That's understandable. That's why you get an education. That's why you obtain employment. That's why you labor diligently. And hopefully your qualities will be observed and you may advance and the income will be greater. And we understand that in this physical world, if indeed we know who we are, oh, that's understandable, sure, and that's perfectly legitimate. There's nothing wrong with that. But what if a man should gain the whole world? You think, man, if I, oh, and lose his own soul. Friends, there is really no profit. When you actually stop to think about it, sure, we're to work. Let our people learn to maintain good works for necessary uses, that they be not unfruitful. We understand that. What is it? Titus 3 at verse 14. Sure, we know the value of physical labor. Oh, and we understand through the teaching of Scripture that we're to be conscientious in it. It's not a matter of eye service, laboring in the service of a man, trying to please him. Oh, we do that when we are the best employee that he has, but our effort is to please God. God is going to reward us for our sincerity in all of our earthly engagements or activities. So then, it's not with eye service as men pleasers, it is in the fear of God that we do the things that we do in this world. But think about it now. With this desire for accumulation of goods, of wealth, etc., what would a man be profited if he should gain the whole world? Now, you think about it. Man, the world is mine. I can go where I please. I can do what I want to. There's no limit to what I spend. I can purchase anything that I desire. Really, when you stop to think about it, this is all material. And if I had the whole world, I can only eat one meal at a time, wear one suit of clothes at a time, one pair of shoes at a time. Oh, and then I reach a point as age, the years advance, that I don't really want anything. I don't really need anything material. We come to a point where this material possession is of little value. Well, where am I going? What should be the basis of my hope? What should motivate me in my conduct? Well, friends, it's not physical. This thing's wearing out. No, no. Oh, it has to be spiritual. Now, you do know, and we're all familiar with the fact, that Hebrews 9:27 tells us it's appointed unto man once to die. Now, we don't have to argue that. We understand that. Oh, but after this, the judgment. You see, when I understand from whence I came, who I am, made in the image and the likeness of God, if I gain the whole world, lose my soul, miss the whole thing. This world's not mine. And if I had a deed to it, I can't keep it. I can't hold it. I won't be here that long. But I'm going to live forever. Then where should I place the emphasis? Nothing wrong with the accumulation of worldly goods. If you have the business acumen to accomplish, do it. That's fine. But Do it as a service to your fellow man in full recognition of the fact that every good gift and every perfect gift is from above, coming down from the Father of lights, with whom is no variation, neither shadow that is cast by turning. James chapter 1, verse 17. Now, in recognition of this, I do what I do conscientiously in faith, in an effort to be approved of God. Yes, you're going to accomplish. Yes, you will accumulate. Indeed, you're going to achieve in a material way. That's fine. Oh, but don't place the emphasis there. As we've said, I don't know how many times on this program, that's what the Lord is teaching in the Sermon on the Mount in Matthew chapter 6, verse 19. Lay not up yourself treasured upon the earth, where moth and rust consume, where thieves break through and steal. Nothing wrong with that. That's not what he's saying. The contrast. But lay up for yourself treasures in heaven, where neither moth nor rust doth consume, where thieves do not break through nor steal. For where thy treasure is, there will thy heart be also. So questions make me think. For what shall a man be profited if he should gain the whole world and lose his own soul? Oh, I would have lost everything. I didn't bring this world, and I won't take it. And while I'm here, it's not mine. Sure, I use it. Yes, I benefit from it. I'm fed well. I wear decent clothing. The Lord has blessed me with material gain to the extent of my needs. Well, I understand that, and I'm grateful for that. But this won't last. This is a temporary arrangement. And you know, a question asked from the audience is important also, because normally that question the audience might ask opens up an area of life that needs further tutelage, further instruction, that needs encouragement, that needs strengthening. So questions are an excellent vehicle for the conveyance of information, instruction. We understand that. But you know, there's one question asked. And this particular question is always asked in prejudice. And it's really designed to terminate any further religious discussion. Now, that sounds rather harsh, but let me say this, that the people who ask this question most of the time are not bad people at all. As a matter of fact, most of the time they are deeply religious, very sincere people. But you see, the children of God, a Christian, is obligated to teach only the Word of God, is 2 Timothy chapter 4, verses 1 through 5. When the Christian speaks of spiritual matters, he must speak as the oracles of God direct. And you're familiar with that. What is it, 1 Peter 4, verse 11? You check these references. I've noticed in my old age, I sometimes quote the passage right and give a wrong reference. You're thinking too rapidly, but these were more noble than those in Thessalonica, in that they received the word with all readiness of mind, examining the scriptures daily, whether these things were so. Don't you take my word, Acts 17, verse 11. You prove yourself noble. You check these matters out. But the Christian is bound by a thus saith the Lord. There's no question about that. I remember Paul in Galatians chapter 1 and verse 6 condemns those who would add to or take from or pervert the gospel of Jesus Christ. So the Christian just speaks as the Bible speaks. Now, when you do that, people who may be very deeply religious, very, very sincere, think that you are judging other people. You're being judgmental. Now, it is true that truth judges me. There's no question about that. But friends, I'm not trying to be mean. No. It's like Paul said to the Galatians, am I become your enemy by telling you the truth? Well, friends, only the truth will make you free. John 8, verse 32. And how many, many people in this whole world are religious? And they are deeply religious. They are very sincere. They do a lot of good work, but they don't do what the Lord said. They're lost. Look, how could a religious person be loved? We'll notice that in just a few moments. But this question, do you think you're the only person going to heaven? Friend, that's, as we say, a question couched in prejudice. when it's designed to terminate any further religious discussion. I don't want to hear what you have to say. You're narrow-minded. You're dogmatic. You are bigoted. You think you're the only person, friends. That's not the idea at all. That's not the purpose of our teaching book, chapter, and verse. Teaching a thus saith the Lord. Yes, that doesn't bend. That doesn't give. We can't add to it, delete from it, or substitute for it. That's just the way it is. Yes, but someone says that's harsh. That condemns everyone else. I don't condemn everyone else. Oh, but the truth does. The truth condemns my error. The truth condemns my disobedience. There's no question about that. And so when we speak the truth, this question generally comes from people who, through prior teaching, believe a different system of religion. Do you think you're the only people going to heaven? Let's see what the Lord said. Let's check this out. You remember that familiar passage in Matthew chapter 7, verse 21? Jesus said, and notice carefully now, not everyone that saith unto me, Lord, Lord, shall enter the kingdom of heaven. Well, Lord, these people are sincere. They believe. They call upon you. Wait. What did you say, Lord? Not everyone that saith unto me, Lord, Lord, shall enter the kingdom of heaven, but he that doeth the will of my Father who is in heaven. Who's going to enter the kingdom of heaven? Oh, not just religious people because they're religious. No. Not just people that call on the name of the Lord. Not just people who believe that Christ is the Son of God. No. Oh, that's essential. Sure. We believe Christ is there. That's great. That's marvelous. But who will enter the kingdom? Those who do the will of the Father who is in heaven. Yes, but someone said, preacher, I'm as good as you, a friend. That's never been a question in my mind. You may be better than I am. Someone said, well, I do just as many good works as you. Whoa. You maybe do more good works than I do. That's not a comparison. No, sir. I don't take any position on that at all. No, sir. I'm sure you do more than I do. Well, someone says, I'm just as sincere as you are. Friend, I've never questioned that. I don't have any doubt about that at all. You are as sincere as a human being can be. I don't question that. No, sir. It's not a personal matter. When I teach the truth, I teach it because this is what God said. Not because I want to run over you, roughshod, or make you look bad, or, well, certainly not. Would to God that all of us could stand in unison before God acceptably. But it won't happen. It's not going, what did you say, Lord? Not everyone that saith unto me, Lord, Lord, shall enter the kingdom of heaven, but he that doeth the will of my Father who is in heaven. Well, yes, but Lord, what about religious people? That's what he's going to talk about. He said, many will come unto me in that day. What day is it? This is the day of judgment. And they'll say, Lord, Lord, did we not teach you prophesy in thy name? In thy name cast out demons? In thy name do many mighty works. Now, these people are sincere, deeply religious, completely dedicated. Or they teach in the name of Christ. There's no question about that. What did he say to them? He said, depart from me, you workers of iniquity. I never knew you. Well, Lord, how could you say that? Well, back up to verse 21. Not everyone that saith unto me, Lord, Lord, shall enter the kingdom of heaven, but he that doeth the will of my Father who is in heaven. Now, that's what he went on to explain. Even these deeply religious people that teach in his name, do many mighty works, cast out demons, etc. He said, depart from me, you workers of iniquity, I never knew you. Now, listen. He that heareth these sayings of mine and doeth them, I liken him unto a wise man building his house upon the rock. What are these sayings of Christ? Oh, that's the last will and testament of God's Son. You remember John 16 at verse 13? Jesus, speaking to his apostles, said, but when he, the Spirit of truth, is come, he shall guide you into all truth. But now listen, reading on verse 14. He shall not speak from himself, but whatsoever things he shall hear, these shall he speak. He shall glorify me, for he shall take of mine and shall declare it unto you. So the apostles, by inspiration of the Holy Spirit, inerrantly recorded the last will and testament of Jesus Christ. Oh, and every word in this book is a word of Christ. Depart from me, you workers of iniquity. Workers of iniquity? They call on your name. They teach in your name. They do many mighty works. They cast out demons. Lord, depart from me, you workers of iniquity. I never knew you. He that heareth these sayings of mine and doeth them, I liken him unto a wise man building his house upon the rock. Rains descended, the floods came, the winds blew and beat upon that house, and it fell not, for it was founded upon the rock. But he that heareth these sayings of mine and doeth them not, I liken him unto a foolish man building his house upon the sand. And the rains descended, the floods came, the winds blew and beat upon that house, and it fell. And great was the fall thereof. Friends, it is vital. As a matter of fact, salvation is by faith. Faith cometh of hearing, hearing by the word of God. How then am I to order my life? By a thus saith the Lord. I need to do what he said, not what I think he would want me to do. Christianity is not a matter of feeling. No, no. It's not a matter of human opinion. No, sir. It's a matter of faith. Doing what God said. You see, God has decreed that all men should hear Christ. I think we understand that. If you went back to Deuteronomy chapter 18 at verse 15, you would see and hear Moses speaking to God's people. He said, Jehovah thy God shall raise up from the midst of thee of thy brethren a prophet like unto me. Unto him shall you hearken in all things. Now, if you drop down to verse 19, you would find God saying, whoever doesn't hearken to my words that I'll put in this prophet's mouth, I'll require it of him. Well, what is the significance of that? Oh, Peter, by inspiration, refers to that very prophecy. In Acts chapter 3, verse 22, Moses indeed said, a prophet shall the Lord thy God raise up from the midst of thee of thy brethren like unto me. Unto him shall you hearken in all things. And it shall be that whosoever shall not hear that prophet shall be utterly destroyed from among the people. Now, we made direct application of that to Jesus Christ. So we are to hear Christ. Where do we find his words? This last will and testament. Every word here is a word of Christ. Then we need to give our lives in humble obedience to the Lord's instruction. Otherwise, we can't go to heaven. That's simply out of the question. Yes, but someone says I'm a good person. Oh, that's great. We appreciate that. We're thankful to God that there are good people in this world. Somebody says, yes, but I'm deeply religious. Friend, religion, generally speaking, is of little value. The word means binding back. Oh, the only religion that will bind men back to God is the religion of Christ. That's all right here. It's called Christianity. Oh, sure. It's simply a matter of faith complying with the Lord's instruction. God, having of olden time spoken unto the fathers and the prophets in divers portions and in divers manners, hath at the end of these days spoken unto us through his Son, whom he hath appointed heir of all things, through whom also he made the world, who being the effulgence of his glory, the very image of his substance, when he had made purification for sin, sat down at the right hand of God, etc. That's Hebrews chapter 1, beginning at verse 1 and following. What? God, in these last days, has spoken unto us through his Son. I remember on the Mount of Transfiguration, Matthew chapter 17, verses 1 through 5, Moses representing the law and Elijah representing the prophets appeared and were talking with Christ about his decease, which must shortly come to pass in Jerusalem. And old Peter being roused out of sleep, of course, not knowing fully what is going on, but seeing Moses and Elijah, he said, Lord, it's good for us to be here. If thou wilt, I'll build three tabernacles, places of protection from the elements, etc. One for thee, one for Moses, one for Elijah. He would have exalted Moses representing the law, Elijah representing the prophets, to a plane equal with Christ. Oh, but a bright light covered them, and cloud, and Moses and Elijah were taken out of the way. Only the Christ was left. Oh, and a voice out of heaven said, this is my beloved Son, in whom I am well pleased. Hear ye him. Jesus said, all authority hath been given unto me in heaven and on earth. Matthew 28 at verse 18. So I need to hear Jesus Christ. God has decreed that. Oh, but more than that, God has said that salvation is in Jesus Christ, his Son. 2 Corinthians 5, verse 17, if any man is in Christ, he is a new creature. Old things have passed away. Behold, all things are become new. Oh, but all things are of God, who made us ministers of the new covenant, Paul said. Oh, yes, we entreat that you receive the Lord. The grace of God is made available through the instruction contained in the blood-sealed covenant of the Son of God, as though God were entreating by us. Ah, we plead with you that you receive Jesus Christ into your hearts. Oh, how is that done? Oh, by simple obedience to his will. If salvation is in Jesus Christ, why, certainly, that's what Peter said when he and John were on trial before the Sanhedrin. Acts chapter 4, verses 11 and 12, referring to Christ, he said, this is the stone which was set at naught of you, the builders, which has become the head of the corner. And in none other is there salvation. For neither is there any other name under heaven given among men, wherein you must be saved. No question. Oh, Jesus said himself, John 14, verse 6, I am the way, the truth, and the life. No man cometh unto the Father but by me. Oh, and that salvation in Christ? Yes, 2 Timothy 2:10. Paul said, I endure all things for the elect's sake, that they may obtain the salvation which is in Christ Jesus with eternal glory. So salvation is in Jesus Christ. Why, sure, 1 John chapter 5, verse 11. The witness is this, that God hath given us eternal life, and this life is in his Son. Now, in Ephesians 1 at verse 7, in whom we have our redemption through his blood, even the forgiveness of our sins. And if you backed up to verse 3 of Ephesians chapter 1, blessed be the God and Father of our Lord and Savior Jesus Christ, who hath blessed us with every spiritual blessing in heavenly places in Christ. Where are all spiritual blessings bestowed? In Jesus Christ, Ephesians 1 at verse 3. So then, God has decreed that we are to hear his Son, Jesus Christ, right? And he has told us specifically that salvation is in Christ, right? Well, then the question may arise, how may I get into Jesus Christ? Well, now, we've read many, many times, Hebrews 11 at verse 6, that without faith it's impossible to please him. So one must believe that Jesus Christ is the Son of God. Yes, but Jesus said, except you repent, you'll perish. Luke 13, verses 3 and 5. Paul said the same thing, Acts chapter 17, verse 30, on Mars Hill. So then, man must repent. That is, make up his mind that he's not going to walk any longer in sin and error, that he's going to be like him whom he loves, in whom he believes, wants to become like Jesus Christ. Then upon an acknowledgement of that faith, if thou wilt confess with thy mouth the Lord Jesus, believe in thine heart that God hath raised him from the dead, thou shalt be saved. For with the mouth confession is made unto salvation. Why? With the heart man believeth unto salvation. With the mouth confession is made unto salvation. Right. So I believe that Jesus Christ is the Son of God. What am I going to do about that? Oh, Jesus said, he that believeth and is baptized shall be saved. He that believeth not, of course, shall be condemned. Mark 16 at verse 16. Why should it be baptized? Because salvation is in Christ. 2 Timothy 2:10. Well, how do you get into Christ? Well, don't you know, brethren, that all we who were baptized into Jesus Christ were baptized into his death? Well, we were buried, therefore, with him by baptism unto death, that like as Christ was raised up from the dead by the glory of the Father, so we also might walk in newness of life. And if you've been planted with him in the likeness of his death, you should be also in the likeness of his resurrection. That's from Romans chapter 6, beginning at verse 3. But it's interesting that if you haven't been planted with him in the likeness of his death, you couldn't possibly be in the likeness of his resurrection. Where does that take place? Oh, in the act of baptism, buried with him in baptism, wherein you're also risen with him through faith in the operation of God who hath raised him from the dead. Colossians 2, verse 12. What puts us into Christ? For as many of you as have been baptized into Christ did put on Christ. Was that verse 27? Galatians chapter 3. Friends, salvation is a matter of faith. Faith cometh of hearing, and hearing by the word of God. Why should I be baptized? God said to. Why did he say do it? To wash away your sins, Acts 22:16. For the remission of your sins, Acts chapter 2 at verse 38. Oh, that puts you into Jesus Christ.
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Do you think you're the only people going to heaven? No, no. It is a person who is prejudiced. Now, somebody says, well, preacher, you can do boo, boo, boo, boo. No, no. Prejudice is a thing we all must labor with. Say, some about one thing and others about something else. In politics and religion, prejudice is a big problem. Or the Christian does his best to cleanse his mind of that concept and consider everything in light of its value. As we've often said, when you read the Bible, divest your mind of all preconceived ideas and read it as if you were reading it the first time. Don't read the Bible expecting to find justification for what you've already believed. No, no, no, no. Faith cometh of hearing and hearing of the Word of God. Prejudice is a terrible sin, and I must guard against it. We must speak as the oracles of God direct, and salvation is by faith. Faith cometh of hearing God's Word.

In the life of Jonah, we witness the dynamic transformation of a man pursued by God's love. In chapter 1, Jonah's downfall exemplifies mankind's downfall into sin. The text exposes his downward trend, saying, "He went down to Joppa, 1:3. He found a ship and went down into it, in 1:3. Jonah had gone down into the inner part of the ship and had lain down, 1:5. In the Psalm of Jonah, in chapter 2, God sends him even deeper. From 1:17 to 2:1, the word fish shifts from the masculine to the feminine. Combine that with the birthing language used in 2 and verse 2, out of my distress, the word for childbirth, and out of the womb of Sheol. And this is Jonah's rebirth. It involves going down into the water, beginning at the surface in verse 3, and sinking to the vegetation in verse 5, then ultimately to the very bottom in verse 6. Just as we see our fall in Jonah's fall, we cannot help but see our rebirth in his as well, by passing through the depths of baptism as God saves us.

Hello, and welcome again to our study of 1 Corinthians. You'll remember the last time we were together that we went through a number of positive things that Paul saw in the church at Corinth and things for which he was thankful, things that he asked God for in their behalf. But then we began to look and observe that he underscored the word or the name Christ. 9 times in the opening 9 verses, he talks about Christ in one way or another. Lord Jesus Christ, simply Christ, Jesus Christ. I mean, there are all kinds of different ways that he says it, but Christ is over and over and over again. He got to verse 10, and in verse 10, he speaks on the authority of, or under the name of, Jesus Christ, his authority. What is it that we need to do by his authority? Well, we need to be sure not to have any division. No divisions if you are under the authority of Jesus Christ. You can't tear the body of Christ apart, parcel it out to different groups of men. That just won't work. Instead, we ought to be united with the same principles and application. Mind and judgment is the idea there. And what Paul is setting forth is that Christians ought to be uniquely the same in what they do. I mean, people ought to be struck by the fact, you know, other people that worship where you worship act like that. They have that same response. They just say no. Instead of taking that first drink, for example, there would be many, many other illustrations.

that's the way it ought to be, according to the Apostle Paul. Unfortunately, at Corinth, Paul has heard probably from the servants in Chloe's house, because it's certainly from the household of Chloe, he's heard that there are quarrels there. There's wrangling, there's fighting, there's fussing. In the remainder of this study today, what we're hoping to do then is to see what Paul's answer is to those quarrels.

right. You remember, as we closed out our last study together, that we were talking about the report that Paul had. So let's pick up again, verse 11, 1 Corinthians chapter 1. For it has been declared to me concerning you, my brethren, by those of Chloe's household, that there are contentions among you. Now, I say this, that each of you says, I am of Paul, or I am of Apollos, or I am of Cephas, or I am of Christ. So, from my perspective, the imagery here is that it's as if somebody has taken the body of Christ, the church of Christ, the church belonging to God, and they've torn off one section, they put it over here, and all these people follow Paul. And then they tore off another section, they put it over here, and all these people follow Cephas or Peter. And then they tore off another piece, and they put it over here, and all these people follow Apollos. And then the fourth piece say that they're following Christ. Now, obviously, Christ is the one we ought to follow. What we don't know here is, are they a sect? Have they made this into a sect where they're divided from everybody else? Or are they truly following Christ? And I'll never know the answer to that. The text doesn't give it to us. But suffice it to say that the church has been busted into parts, torn apart, and now it's following these different men. Now, watch Paul as he begins to argue to explain what it is that ought to be the case in every church around the world. Is Christ divided? The word divided there means not just divided, but actually distributed. So imagine that we had all a pizza in front of us, and there were four of us, so we took that pizza and we cut it into four slices and we distributed it to each person at the table. You get one slice of pizza. That's what they had done with the church. They had divided it and they had parceled it out to different groups. So Paul says, is Christ divided? Is Christ cut apart and distributed to different groups? The obvious answer to this rhetorical question is, No, he's not divided. Well, then he goes on and asks a second rhetorical question. Were you baptized in the name of Paul? Now, something that we need to understand here is to be baptized into someone's name means that the individual resides in his power. That's letting us know something very, very important in our relationship to God, and that is that we've got to be baptized in the name of or under the authority of, because that's really what we're talking about, under the authority of Jesus Christ, because we want to reside in his power. I don't want to be baptized under the authority of any man, because that man is not the one whose power will set me free. And that's what Paul, through this question, is letting them know, calling back to their minds. Then he asks a third rhetorical question. Or were you, when he says, excuse me, I skipped the second one. Let me go back to that. Was Paul crucified for you? That's an easy one, isn't it? No. You know, Paul's writing the letter. He's still alive. He's not crucified for them. Who was crucified for them? Well, if you look at each of these, is Christ divided? The obvious answer, no. Was Paul crucified for you? The obvious answer, no. And then, or were you baptized in the name of Paul, under his authority, under his power? And the obvious answer is no. So it's no, no, no. What's he wanting them to see? Christ. The thing that he started out with in the opening nine verses and even went into in the 10th verse, Christ, Christ, Christ, Christ, Christ, Christ, Christ, is what it's all about. And Paul wants this church to remember that. They should have known it from the time when he was with them, but false teachers have caused trouble in that place. So then, out of that background,
Paul makes this statement, and it's much abused by people in the denominational world, but listen to it. I thank God that I baptized none of you except Crispus and Gaius, lest anyone should say that I baptized in my own name. Now, if you don't read the two verses together, if you zero in on one verse, and that is the verse where he says, I thank God that I baptized none of you except Crispus and Gaius. If you zero in on that, then like some in the denominational world, you can say, see there, baptism is not important. That, by the way, is in no wise what the Apostle Paul thinks. What Paul is saying is really underscored in the next verse, verse 15, when he says, lest anyone should say that I had baptized in my own name, under my own authority. This is a matter of authority. This is a matter of yielding to Jesus as the Christ, as the King. And Paul didn't want anybody to be able to say that Paul was their leader. He was not their leader. Jesus Christ was their leader. And that's what Paul wants them, desperately wants them to see. So, verse 16, Paul sounds like me here, and I'll explain. Yes, I also baptized the household of Stephanas. Besides, I do not know whether I baptized any other. Now, the household of Stephanas were the first fruits of this region of the world. You can find that more nearly in the book of Acts than you are here. But Paul's listed two that he baptized. Oh, I forgot one. This is one reason why good public speakers don't often get up and start thanking people. Because invariably, you'll thank two or three that you remember, and somebody will get out of your mind. They won't be there. And you'll have to go back later and correct it. Well, Paul corrects it almost immediately. Oh, yeah, there was the household of Stephanas. I did baptize them. But other than that, he said, I don't know whether I baptized anybody. Now, he's talking about him physically doing the baptizing. He is not saying that they were not baptized. In fact, you can read the book of Acts, and it's pretty clear that all who truly believed when they turned to Christ were baptized. That was a consistent thing in the book of Acts. And it's just as consistent here. Paul did the preaching. They yielded in baptism, but he didn't do the baptizing. And it didn't matter. It doesn't matter who baptizes you as long as they do it under the authority of, guess who? Jesus Christ. Because he's the one that was crucified for me. He's the one into whose name I must be baptized, or under his authority, I must be baptized. So then he proceeds in verse 17 of 1 Corinthians chapter 1, for Christ did not send me to baptize, but to preach the gospel, not with wisdom of words, lest the cross of Christ should be made of no effect. Paul was sent to preach. Preaching results in baptism. Now, if you really want to follow this just a little bit, you can back up and think about Jesus. Jesus did a lot of preaching, but who did the baptizing? Well, apparently, from what the biblical writers tell us, Matthew, Mark, Luke, and John, they were baptized by the apostles. Jesus didn't do the baptizing, but he did do the preaching. The important thing is getting people to realize that they need to turn from sin. They need to have that old man of sin buried in a watery grave with Christ, like Paul talks about, Romans chapter 6, really verses 1 through 11, but especially verses 3 and 4. They ought to be buried with him, and then when they come up out of the water, they'll be rising to walk in a new life. They'll be a babe in Christ and no longer a person in sin. So Paul preached. And when he preached, people knew to be baptized, but he didn't do the baptizing for the most part. He was careful in his preaching, notice, he was careful not to preach with the wisdom of words. What's the concern here? Philosophy. Remember, Paul came to Corinth immediately from Athens.
And in Athens, he had found men who were all wrapped up in every day talking about nothing but words. And you can almost hear them arguing over those words. I'm not going to give an illustration. I'm tempted. But we do this today. Someone will use a word, and somebody will say, well, I don't like that word. This is the only word that fits there. It's like, well, okay. Are they basically synonyms? And the answer usually is yes. And if so, then leave the words out of it. Let's just talk about the reality. But whatever the case may be, Paul said, I didn't want to come with human philosophy, human wisdom. Because when you do that, listen to the end of the verse again, lest the cross of Christ should be made of no effect. And the imagery here is of the cross dwindling into nothingness. If you become a human philosopher and talk about the things that you and your human reasoning and philosophy think about, then the cross of Christ is, well, it becomes like throwing water on cotton candy. It's going to just dissolve. And that's exactly what Paul was concerned about, and he was not going to let his preaching go there. So, what did he do? And that's verse 18, beginning. For the message of the cross is foolishness to those who are perishing, but to us who are being saved, it is the power of God. In every audience that hears the gospel, there are two basic kinds of hearers. There are those who are perishing. They're lost in their sins. And sadly, those people, as described here by Paul, are people who ultimately see the cross as foolish. And we're going to see two ways in which that was the case, one Jewish, one Gentile. We'll talk about those in just a few moments. But to those who are being saved, now they were just as lost when they heard the gospel as that other group of people. But these people hear the gospel, and they respond to the gospel, and they're being saved. That's a wonderful, wonderful thought, because the gospel is the power of God. The word there for power is the word dunamis. Now, do not make the mistake that I guess I made when I was a younger preacher and say that's the word for dynamite. It was not. Dynamite didn't exist back then. It is, however, the word out of which we got the word dynamite. So it is a very good description, one that can prove to be very useful for all of us. But here is the point that he's making. Christ's cross is the power by which we can find salvation. There is no salvation apart from the blood of Christ. Where did he shed his blood? John 19, 31 to 35, he shed his blood on the cross in his death. Remember, the soldiers came to the first thief and they broke his legs to speed up his death. They came to the second thief and they broke his legs to speed up his death. Then they came to Jesus, and notice, seeing he was dead already, they didn't break his legs. By the way, that would have been a violation of the law of Moses. Now, not that these soldiers care about it, but through prophecy, through the way that God had them sacrifice the Passover lamb, God was setting the stage for his son. His son would be the Passover lamb. We're going to see that in chapter 5 of this epistle. And since he was the Passover lamb, you couldn't have a single bone broken. Well, they didn't break his bone. Instead, soldier took a spear and pierced his side, and forthwith came there out blood mingled with water. Now, that blood's vital to the Christian because it is the means of our finding redemption. According to Peter, 1 Peter chapter 1, verses 18 and 19, without the shedding of blood, there is no remission. Hebrews chapter 9, verse 22, it's Jesus' blood that was shed for us. Ephesians chapter 1, verse 7. So you see, when Paul says the cross of Christ is the power of God to salvation,
That's what he's talking about. It's the blood that Jesus shed on the cross that has the power to remove, to take away your sins and, of course, my sins as well. So Paul goes on then in verse 19 and says, excuse me, for it is written, I will destroy the wisdom of the wise and bring to nothing the understanding of the prudent. Now, that quote is from Isaiah chapter 29. And what he's saying is that human philosophy is going to be smashed by the wisdom of God. And that wisdom of God is seen on the cross of Calvary, as we've just discussed. And that's exactly what he's talking about there. So Paul goes straight from that quote from Isaiah into these statements or questions. Verse 20, where is the wise? Where is the scribe? Where is the disputer of this age? Has not God made foolish the wisdom of this world? He's basically saying the wise man, the scribe, the debater who argue from human philosophy, human wisdom, they can't even stand up in front of God and in front of the powerful, powerful message of the cross of Christ. So then verse 21, for since in the wisdom of God, the world through wisdom did not know God, it pleased God through the foolishness of the message preached to save those who believe. Now, anybody, especially in that era, who heard about a crucified king, anybody who heard about the one who was going to rule eternally would have thought, this is ridiculous. You think this guy that they hung on the cross is going to live eternally, and you just about hear them laughing when they hear that. That's not believable. But listen to Paul, verse 22, as he explains what each category, each group saw as foolish about the preaching of the cross. For the Jews request a sign. Oh, wow. If you read the life of Christ, that is apparent throughout. They kept coming to him saying, give us a sign. Show us who you're from. Show us where you come from. And of course, he says, you've had signs. And they had. In fact, on the day of Pentecost, Acts chapter 2, the Apostle Peter noted that God had approved of Jesus as his spokesman through the signs, wonders, and various miracles that he worked. But even after he worked a sign, they asked for another one over and over and over again. They loved the physical things that they could receive, like the feeding of the 5,000. They wanted Jesus to provide their food all the time. Maybe they thought they wouldn't have to ever work another day in their lives. I don't know. But whatever it was, they saw the preaching of the cross as foolishness. That took away our cash cow. That took away the fellow that gives to us. And so they don't like the cross for that reason. But now watch as he goes on to talk about the Greeks. And the Greeks seek after wisdom. The word seek there is in the present tense. And because it's in the present tense, we would say it this way. They keep on seeking. They hadn't found it. They didn't find it before. They're not finding it now. But they're going to keep on looking, and they're still not going to find it. Because they don't see wisdom in what happened on the cross. Now, we understand a little bit more about that because our understanding of the Greeks. The Greek thinking was, number one, God is totally good. By the way, they got that right. So you can write that down and you can say the Greeks got it right. God is totally good. But the Greeks also believed that flesh is totally wicked. They got that wrong. It's not flesh that's totally wicked. Instead, it's when you and I yield to our desires that are out of control. That's when we become wicked. But it's not the flesh that makes us that way. It's our yielding. It's our giving up, our surrendering in our mind. But they, for that reason, thought that the preaching of the cross was foolish. Why? Because it meant that God came down to earth, God who's totally good, came down to earth and took on a human body, which is totally wicked, and they would say, that doesn't go together. That's like putting oil in water.
You can shake it all day long, but you know, if you just give it a few minutes, the oil molecules will rise to the top, and the water molecules will go to the bottom. It'll never stay together. And that's what the Greeks thought. So the cross to them was foolish. How could God come down to earth, live as a man, and even beyond that, die? It's beyond their imagination. It's foolish to talk about that. But now listen to Paul. He counters. But we preach Christ crucified, to the Jews a stumbling block, and to the Greeks foolishness. All right, stumbling block. The word is scandalon. You don't have to know that. My mom and dad paid a lot of money for me to learn it, and every now and then I use it to justify their paying it. But you would know what a scandalon is. A scandalon is the stick in the trap. So imagine that some little boys are out and they're trying to catch a rabbit. And so they get a box that the rabbit won't be able to get out of. They set the box up and they put a stick holding the box up at an angle. And they tie a string to the stick and it goes over here to maybe a carrot or something that the rabbit will eat. When the rabbit goes in, he begins to nibble on the carrot, and that pulls the string, and the stick drops, and the trap falls, and they're trapped. All right, the Jews, when they looked at the crucified Messiah, to them, that was the stick in the trap. They just could not abide by that. And then what about the Greeks? Well, the Greeks, to the Greeks, the preaching of the cross was foolishness, and that would be our word, nonsense. It's just nonsense. There's no way God occupied human flesh. There's no way that God in human flesh died on the cross. That is nonsense. So say the Greeks. And that's Paul's point. But now watch, because he pivots and talks about all of us. But to those who are called, both Jews and Greeks, Christ, the power of God, and the wisdom of God. Remember, we're called by the gospel. And when we yield to that gospel call, we recognize Jesus as God's power to save, Romans 1:16. And we further recognize that he is the wisdom of God. This was the way that God in his wisdom chose to save a sin-sick world. It's really beautiful imagery. And it explains very thoroughly the preaching that Paul did. So in verse 25 of 1 Corinthians 1, he says, because the foolishness of God is wiser than men, and the weakness of God is stronger than men. Our problem is, many times, that we measure things based on our own abilities and our own understanding. I do it. I know others do it on occasion. And I guess when we relate to one another, there's very little harm that comes out of that, although usually it means that I don't pay attention to the other guy who may really have a great idea. But when the problem arises is when I, and watch this, because I'm being facetious, in my infinite wisdom, when I say, well, you know, that preacher of the cross is a bunch of baloney. When I do that, I am unfortunately in the position of thinking that I'm wiser than God. And Paul says, basically, that isn't going to happen. And boy, he's right. That's not going to happen. That did not happen. It does not happen. And that's why he preached the way he did. So verse 26, for you see your calling, brethren, that not many wise according to the flesh, not many mighty, not many noble are called. And therein lies the problem. When somebody is wise, they think they're smarter than everybody else. And even, Paul says, God. They think they're wiser than God. And that won't work. And then the mighty. Well, the mighty are too strong. They can take care of themselves. They can handle any situation that comes along. They don't need God, in other words. And then, of course, the last that he names is the noble. And that word noble that we're talking about there is well-born. And, you know, they've got all the money they need. They can pay for whatever they want. They don't need God.
And that's what Paul is saying. Though he noticed that not many of those kind of people obey the gospel. Now, there are exceptions to each one of those groups, and we could talk about them, but in general, this is the case. So Paul has laid something out now, the preaching of the cross of Jesus Christ. Why? Because it's God's power to save. The world may think it foolish, but for those of us who are being saved, it is a wonderful thought.

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It's important for us to be like the men of Psalms chapter 1 and meditate upon the word of God day and night. That's why I want to tell you about a great monthly publication, the Gospel Journal. 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

0: Ladies and gentlemen, thank you very much for watching the Fountain of Life television program today. My name is Larry Acuff. I'm the preacher for the Lithia Springs Church of Christ. We want you to know what a joy it is to be able to come into your home, study the Bible. We encourage you to get a copy of the Bible, a notebook, pen, something you can take notes on, because you're not going to want to miss the discussion that we're having today. With me is Brother Glenn Hitchcock. Glenn, we're glad to have you, brother.
1: Thank you. It's great to be here.
0: I'll give you some more information about Glenn in just a few minutes, but I know you're sitting there wondering, say, who is that guy sitting there? And so I wanted you to know who it was, and we're delighted to have Brother Glenn on our program today. Our program is based on John 4, verse number 14. The Bible says, "But whosoever drinketh of the water that I shall give him shall never thirst. But the water that I shall give him shall be in him a well of water springing up into everlasting life." And then John writes to us in Revelation 21, verse 6, "And he said unto me, It is done. I am Alpha and Omega, the beginning and the end. I will give unto him that is athirst of the fountain of the water of life freely." And then, of course, Revelation 22, verse 17, "And the Spirit and the bride say, Come, and let him that heareth say, Come, and let him that is athirst come, and whosoever will, let him come and drink of the water of life freely." And that is what our program is based on. It is based on the fountain of life, and that is the Holy Word of God. Before we begin our study today, we're going to be looking about or thinking on the topic, every relationship begins with God. I know Brother Glenn has a lot of experience in personal relationships, in marriage. We're going to be discussing some of these topics in just a few minutes. Before we do, we'd like to encourage you to go to our website, LithiaSpringsChurchOfChrist.com. 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Also, remember World Video Bible School. You have access to over 1,000 programs on DVDs. So we would encourage you to go to World Video Bible School. There are many topics you may find you want to watch every one of them. It may take you a while, but that would be great. Also, we have mentioned this many times and continue to do so, and that is our free online Bible study course. There are two ways you can take it. One, you can just go in and register. Take it however way you want to. You can start with Genesis. You can go to Malachi. You can go to Psalms. However way you want to study it, at your choice, you can do that. Now, if you would like to receive a diploma, there are certain requirements that you're going to have to complete, and you're going to have to follow a certain procedure in order to do that. But go to the free online Bible study course. Register for that. It's going to be a great Bible study for you. Now, we also offer a free Bible correspondence course. 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Give us your name, address, include the zip code, and we will send you lesson number one. Now, here's the thing you want to remember. You take lesson one, send it back to us. We will grade it, send it back to you along with lesson number two. But we also send a nice certificate of completion. My friend, you're going to want all 10 of these certificates. You'll just be delighted to be able to show them to your friends, your relatives, your neighbors, in your study of the Bible. Now, of course, you can read our bulletin. There are various links. And here is the great thing. Everything is free, my friend. You don't have to pay for anything. Simply go to our website, LithiaSpringsChurchOfChrist.com, and there you will have an opportunity to study the Bible. Every relationship begins with God, and we're going to be looking at that. Brother Glenn, you've been married to Mercedes 45 years, recently celebrated your anniversary, correct?
1: Yes, sir.
0: You have a daughter, Lauren. Mm-hmm. Now, he is an elder of the Peninsula Church of Christ in Hampton, Virginia, and also a gospel preacher. Now, Brother Glenn was a former crew chief for the United States Air Force. He's currently a master social worker at DaVita Kidney Care in Hampton, Virginia. He attended Norfolk State University, St. Leo University, Memphis School of Preaching. Brother Glenn, glad to have you, brother.
1: Thank you so much. It's great to be here, Larry. And I'm glad to just know that we have a good opportunity to talk about this, but I think it's going to be an exciting subject for us today.
0: I believe it is. In John chapter number 10, verses 27 through 29, the Bible says, "My sheep hear my voice, and I know them, and they follow me. And I give unto them," Jesus said, "I give unto them eternal life, and they shall never perish, neither shall any man pluck them out of my hand. My Father which gave them me is greater than all, and no man is able to pluck them out of my Father's hand." I think that is good foundation for this discussion that you and I are going to have today. Would you not?
1: I wholeheartedly agree. All right. I think it's great to know that the driving force behind all relationships has to be the supreme relationship that we have with God.
0: You know, there's a young man, he is a youth director, but gospel preacher, but he was a part of this congregation as a deacon before he went to Memphis School of Preaching. Very fine young man. Before he obeyed the God, we had been having Bible studies, and we had gone through the Joe Miller video series. I know you're familiar with that, and we had done some Bible studies, and so at the end of one of the Bible studies, I was encouraging him to obey the gospel, and he had chose not to do so. And he said to me before leaving that night, he said, "Brother Acuff, in our next study, I would like for us to study about relationships." And I said, "Oh, okay, that'll be fine." And it dawned on me, there's no relationship more important than the relationship with God. And until you get the right relationship with God, you're not going to have a right relationship with anyone else. And so what I did, I put together some scripture the next meeting, and he went through them and obeyed the gospel, and his relationship's been good. Now, when you and I look at this, we're going to ask some questions, basically, in looking at this. Can you briefly explain the AHA relationship?
1: That's the acronym I use, yeah. AHA relationship. The A stands for the apathetic relationship, which involves it's all of these are driven by something we talk about a little bit, but the apathetic relationship is one that involves high energy, addiction, and all. And then there's the healthy relationship that's two-way communication, which is the one that we really want to have and strive for. And then you have the apathetic relationship, which also involves, it's like folks like couch potatoes, you know. They are separated because of pain. It hurts them to just be together and all. But these are three relationships that sometimes run in cycles, and we want to make sure that we corral them by having a deep and abiding commitment to God. John 10 and verse 10 teaches us that Christ came to give us the abundant life, and by following and again honoring that high commitment of the abundant life, we can see the need to demonstrate the healthy relationship as opposed to the apathetic and as opposed to the addictive relationship. So
0: You know, I was thinking, as you mentioned, John 10.
1: Yes.
0: The Bible says the devil comes to rob and steal. That's what Jesus is speaking of there. And he says, I want to show you what I can do for you.
1: Yes.
0: And, you know, the devil today, as you know, is doing everything he can to rob us of a great relationship with each other and with our families, with husbands and wives and children, because if he can divide a home, then he's got a much greater opportunity to take us away from God and take us away from his word. And it's a thing where we have to realize that Jesus said the devil comes to rob and steal, but here I've come that you might have life and you might have it more abundantly.
1: Yeah, and in that passage also, I often said that when you use God's word, you can identify the crook, which is that thief that's in that passage. When you identify the crook by using the book, you can resolve the differences in the AHA relationship and stand with God in a healthy relationship. It's that important. That makes the Bible of supreme importance.
0: So what you're saying is that healthy relationship with God is going to make a big difference.
1: It's going to make all the difference. All right. In fact, when you think of that, you know, as you break the aha relationship further down, it's each one of them is driven by something, and I put them in P's so we can all remember this. The addictive relationship is driven by pleasure. What we can get out of the relationship, it's all about self. It's not about your partner. It's not about God. It's about self. The healthy relationship is driven by priorities. When we keep God first, then we can have mutual communication, both with God and with our spouses, with our family members, with our fellow man. You know, after all, two-way communication with God involves praying to God and studying God's word. Our talking to God in prayer and his returning an answer to us by way of understanding the scriptures. I think it's so important that we see that in the apathetic relationship, it's driven by that word called pain. We are at odds with one another for some crisis or some issue. We don't want to talk about it. And to keep peace, we just sit like two couch potatoes with a little fellow named Pain in the middle there that separate us from an intimate, healthy relationship with God or each other. And so it's really amazing to me how that so many people are forgetting the fact that God's word can bring us out of apathy, can bring us out of our addictions. Instead of our addictions, we can reach for the antidote of God's word.
0: Mm-hmm. Okay. Well, you know, I think another question, and we're going to look at it, and that is, what is it that drives each relationship? Because when you think, you use that word pain, I think sometimes that the communication, is communication involved in driving a relationship? I mean, what is it that drives a relationship?
1: Well, it depends upon one's agenda. For the child of God, our agenda is the agenda of Christ. For me to live is Christ. For me to die is gain. He is our agenda. Unfortunately, most folks in the world, but and I say this, I want to make sure we understand that there is a difference between a Christian and a person who chooses an agenda outside of Christ. Healthy relationships are predicated and are driven by understanding God's word. Peter says that we are to grow in the grace and knowledge of our Lord and Savior Jesus Christ. It enhances our ability to study God's word and to lean and depend upon him, that we can be able to go to him in prayer. We are to cast our cares upon him for one great simple reason, because he cares above all others for us. And that drives my relationship, that makes it healthy. What pulls me away, instead of an attraction to God, but a distraction from God, are the other two on the side of the H in the aha relationship. The addictive pulls me away because of selfishness. Mm-hmm. I'm driven by self. The apathetic relationship pulls me away because I'm driven by despair and that I don't care attitude, because I don't want to have anything to do with anyone that's going to cause me pain. And believe it or not, there are some brethren and there are some folks in this world who have found that pain exists between them and God. Have you heard someone say, well, I don't want to talk about religion. You know, two things I don't want to talk about, religion and politics. Well, those are folks that are in an apathetic relationship. They have not yet learned that the devil is robbing them of their joy, is robbing them of an opportunity for an intimate relationship with God. God says, my sheep know my voice. Mm-hmm. And in order for us to have a voice with God, we've got to have an intimate relationship. Two are distractions, the addictive and the apathetic. There's only one that is a main attraction for God and for oneself. And so when we understand that, we can recover and learn to recover from apathetic and from the addictive relationship.
0: Well, I was thinking, you know, David said, thy word's a lamp to my feet and a light to my pathway. And also made the statement by, he said, thy word have I hid in my heart that I might not sin against thee. Mm-hmm. And so when we look at our relationship to the word of God and how that word can motivate us to have that right relationship with God, and then therefore the right relationship with someone else.
1: Yes.
0: Because you look at the thing that drives us, and I've heard you mention this, and I think it's great. the Burger King as opposed to the KFC philosophy, because I think that has something to do with driving the relationship.
1: Yes.
0: You might explain what you're talking about when you say Burger King and the KFC.
1: Well, when we talk about the Burger King philosophy, that's man and his all his hunger and selfish desires to have things his way. It goes against God's authority. The Bible teaches us in many places. I'll just mention one, Acts 17 and verse 30 and 31. And in the times of this ignorance, God winked at, but now have commanded all men everywhere to repent. Why? He has appointed a day in which he will judge the world. And there are folks that really don't respect the fact that a just and loving God who's going to judge the world will be judging them. They'll be included in that. They don't mind God. Their mind is set on thinking outside of God's word. And so for their appetite, their agenda is their own. It's have it your way. And, you know, I try to help folks understand that this is a motto, not just with Burger King, but this is a motto with a lot of folks in the world.
0: Right.
1: In contrast to that, however, we go to Matthew 6:33, but seek ye first the kingdom of God and his righteousness, and all these things should be added unto you. That's God's agenda. When we subscribe to the prescription, because that's what it is, the prescription of God's agenda, then we can trust him to give us what we need, not always what we want. And so we make kingdom first choices. Kingdom first choices is what we call KFC. I'm not talking about chicken now. I'm talking about choices, brother. And when we understand that, then we are making the right choice because we're educated by the instruction book, the word of God. The Bible teaches us in Matthew 4 and verse 4 that our food is God's word. Mm-hmm. And when we understand that, it will help us to meditate, lay it upon us, our hearts, to be able to gravitate to God at every turn of the way in the midst of any problems that we may have. That's kingdom first choices. The relationship that's driven by the kingdom first choices always will ensue and be a healthy relationship. Contrast to that, the Burger King, have it my way. I say BK. I don't want to say Burger King necessarily because although we understand that motto, it's just BK. Mankind wanting to have his own way. It's the spirit of just gimme, gimme, gimme, gimme, like the prodigal son in Luke 15.
0: Well, you know, from your observation, how are children of God impacted by these relationships?
1: Well, again, we mentioned John 10 and verse 10. When we fail in our study to God, when we fail in recognizing him supreme, giving him first place of honor, Colossians 1 and verse 18, that in all things he might have the preeminence. When we truly sign our declaration of dependence on him, we don't have so much of an issue with this. But for those who are floundering in their Bible study habits, for those who have just decided not to pray and trust God in all things, the devil has an opportunity to come into our lives and wreak havoc. And we don't always understand that. And instead of blaming, the child of God needs to understand that we need to start reclaiming what God has set for us in his word. And that word teaches us that we can repent and come back to God. It doesn't matter how many steps you and I take away from God, Larry. It only takes one step to return.
0: Isn't that great? I think when you think about that one step. And here, another question that comes up, and that is, you've got the A and the H and the A. Mm-hmm. What else can we do to have a healthier relationship?
1: Well, certainly, it always begins with the house of God. If it's a kingdom first choice, we always ought to be where the king comes together. Every first day of the week and throughout the week, as is required to study and to worship God in spirit and in truth, John 4:24. We need the fellowship of the citizens in the kingdom, 1 John 1:7-9, to walk in the light as he's in the light, that we can have fellowship one with another. We continue to encourage the two-way communication, not only between God and ourselves, but also among our own brethren. No man lives to himself, Paul says, and no man dies to himself. And when we understand that we have to have fellowship We have to have that spirit of hospitality one with another, that we can see and be able to perform in the body of Christ as we're so directed to. 1 Corinthians chapter 12 talks about that. In fact, I think we'll be talking about that in our meeting while we're here this week. But it demonstrates our need for each other. We don't live in a vacuum.
0: You know, it's kind of interesting because that relationship, I think you see it not only with the church, but don't we see that in the marital relationship as well?
1: Yes.
0: Because when you're following your own agenda and not the family agenda, your relationship's not going to be healthy. When you're looking at, well, you've heard this before. You know, well, I just not appreciated in the family, you know, or I'm not loved, or I've lost my love. You've seen those kind of situations, which is not a healthy relationship. And so when you and I look at having that healthy relationship, a healthy family will also be healthy spiritually. Am I correct in that?
1: Yes, that's absolutely right. It goes without saying. When we have, and when we look at the family, you know, God is the originator of the home, Psalm 127, verse 1. And God has given us children as arrows in the hand of a mighty man, so are the children of our youth, to direct our children, again, Psalm 127. And there are interventions to help us in our marriage with apathy and with addictions. And as I have mentioned earlier, when it comes to the addictive relationship, we have to intervene with God's word to demonstrate to us that we can't be self-centered. You know, my great grandmother used to say, self-made men always worship their creator. Well, we are not God. We have to yield, and as the head and the head of my family, and as a Christian father to my daughter, I understand that my role as a man literally means motivate and nurture. That's man. If that's another acronym, motivate and nurture. That's my job. You know, and it's amazing that in Ephesians 5, of all of the relationships that's discussed, there are two precious relationships that the Holy Spirit talks about there. The relationship between a man and a woman parallels to the relationship between God and his church, and how that as Jesus nurtured and motivated the body of Christ, the Christian man is to be the same. And that helps to overcome selfishness as well as it being an intervention to overcome apathy.
0: Now, you mentioned intervention. I want to get to that. We don't have a whole lot of time. But how does a person recover from an addictive relationship? How what can be done just in a matter of a couple of minutes, what can be done that will help a person recover from that addictive relationship?
1: Well, the Bible says that we need to submit to one another, and we need to first submit to God. You can't submit to any care until one submits to God. Ephesians 5 talks about that. And to be imitators of Christ and to walk after God's ordinances and all. These are things that are so important. 1 Corinthians 11, verse 1 talks about this as well. To be able to just admit that I need help. Addicts don't usually do that. But when you understand what is to gain in all of this, and that is not only your soul, but also two-way communication with the greatest friend that you have, and that's a friend in Jesus Christ and his body, members of the Lord's church, members of his body called Christians. To overcome apathy, one has to recognize the painful situation. I think of 2 Corinthians chapter 7, verse 10 on that. For godly sorrow, work of repentance, not to be repented of, but the sorrow of the world. And there's a pain in that, but that pain works repentance. It moves us in the right direction. This is so necessary for us. In order to become what God wants us to be, God wants us to be in a healthy relationship so that we can overcome selfishness, we can overcome apathy. You overcome selfishness by yielding your will and submitting to God's will. It's going to take help. It's not, it is learned behavior. It doesn't come naturally. It's learned. The same is true with that of the apathetic relationship. We have to learn not only to trust, but learn that with every obstacle, God gives us an opportunity. Paul says, "There have no temptation taken you but such as is common to man." But God is faithful. He's faithful. He's not willing that any should perish, but that all should come to repentance. But he's will also make a way of escape in the passage that I was talking about there in 1 Corinthians, that you may be able to bear it. God makes a way of escape because he's faithful.
0: You know, when you look at this, and I think now you look at the apathetic, is there an intervention for the apathetic relationship? Now, I know we only have a couple of minutes, but maybe in a minute and a half or so, here's your question that take a half an hour probably, but what can we do?
1: Well, when you have two people that are at odds with each other, it's wonderful to know that we can trust a mediator to come in and reconcile the two, that they can become one together. Those two who are at odds with one another, we know of a mediator, don't we, who can make a difference in their lives. In John 14 and verse 6, we know that he is the way, he's the truth, and he's the life. But he's also our mediator. And it brings us to the point where, again, another statement that my great-grandmother used to say, some people can't always see the big picture because they're part of the frame, Larry. And so what that means is when we're willing to grab the hand of the Lord, to hold his unchanging hand and step on our faith with him, we can step back and see our need to not live in pain, but to live in the priority of God, seeking to glorify and please God. Putting him number one is the only thing that's going to overcome the problem of

0: grandmother. I've heard you, and those, that's great, you know, because it, again, it reflects the Word of God. Folks, we're thankful to have Brother Glenn. Thank you very much for being with us today on our program, and we thank you for watching the Fountain of Life program, and our prayer and our desire is that you will study the Bible and do the will of God.
1: Have you ever heard of what is called the sinner's prayer? Frequently, when discussing what a person must do to be saved from his sins, he'll be told that he needs to say a prayer and ask Jesus to come into his heart. He will be directed to pray what is called the sinner's prayer. It normally reads something like this: Dear God, I know that I'm a sinner, and I ask for your forgiveness. I believe Jesus Christ is your Son. I believe that He died for my sin and that you raised Him to life. I want to trust Him as my Savior and follow Him as my Lord from this day forward. Guide my life and help me to do your will. I pray this in the name of Jesus. Amen. Friend, would you be surprised if I told you that no such prayer is found anywhere in the Bible, and that no one in the New Testament was ever saved by saying such a prayer? Now, you might think, surely that prayer must be in there somewhere because we're told this all of the time. But in truth, it's not there. In fact, the book of Acts, which is sometimes called the book of conversions, contains many accounts of people becoming Christians and being saved from their sins. But in all of those accounts, none of them said this sinner's prayer. As a matter of fact, none of them were saved by prayer at all. Dear friend, every person who was saved in the New Testament age did it the same way. Jesus said in Mark 16:16, "He who believes and is baptized will be saved." There is no other way.

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0: Welcome to Good News Today, the program where you will always find good news, no matter what else is happening in the world. I'm Mark Teske, your host for Good News Today. I want to thank you for joining us. We've got a great lineup, and here's what's coming. We're going to begin with our devotional time, and that consists of our scripture reading, beautiful singing, and a brief study of that scripture. Today, we'll be looking at Hebrews chapter 8, verses 6 through 13. So get out your Bibles, turn to Hebrews 8. I'll meet you there in just a moment. Following our devotional time, Troy Spradlin will be repairing our understanding about covenants. Jim Dearman joins us with some sound words as he declares, "I am the Bible." Then Austin Fowler helps us to have 20/20 vision to see the picture of the whole Bible clearly. Chad Dollahite joins us for just a minute, and he's got some thoughts about finding a lost book. In our final segment, we have a Bible question for Anthony Dismuke and Troy Spradlin. Have the Dead Sea Scrolls proven the scriptures wrong? Well, I hope you have your Bibles opened up to Hebrews chapter 8, where we read, beginning at verse 6. But now he has obtained a more excellent ministry, inasmuch as he is also mediator of a better covenant, which was established on better promises. For if that first covenant had been faultless, then no place would have been sought for a second. Because finding fault with them, he says, "Behold, the days are coming, says the Lord, when I will make a new covenant with the house of Israel and with the house of Judah, not according to the covenant that I made with their fathers in the day when I took them by the hand to lead them out of the land of Egypt. Because they did not continue in my covenant, and I disregarded them, says the Lord. For this is the covenant that I will make with the house of Israel after those days, says the Lord. I will put my laws in their mind and write them on their heart."

and I will be their God, and they shall be my people. None of them shall teach his neighbor, none his brother, saying, know the Lord, for all shall know me, from the least of them to the greatest of them. For I will be merciful to their unrighteousness, and their sins and their lawless deeds I will remember no more. In that, he says, a new covenant, he has made the first obsolete. Now what is becoming obsolete and growing old is ready to vanish away.

0: Our passage for today comes from the book of Hebrews, inspired by the Holy Spirit and penned by an anonymous penman. This book was written to encourage Hebrew Christians to not leave Christianity and fall back into Judaism. And the idea of better is a key word in the book. Since the things of the new covenant are better, why would you go back to that which is less? So our text today, starting in verse 6, begins with telling us that we have a better covenant with better promises and a better ministry. So here he begins by basically summarizing the whole theme of the book. And he says there is fault with that first covenant. Now that doesn't mean that he made a mistake, but the first covenant was never intended to be permanent. It was given to a limited group of people, the Israelites, for a limited period of time till the Messiah came. And the sacrifices of that covenant were continual reminders that forgiveness was needed. So the bulk of our text today is actually a quotation from the book of Jeremiah, verses 31 through 34, which has a very clear statement that a new covenant was coming. So this fact that there is a new covenant shouldn't have been a surprise to the Hebrew Christians. Jeremiah had prophesied it hundreds of years earlier. That first covenant was obsolete. Its purpose was to bring forth the Christ and point to him. Now that he had come, it completed what it was designed to do. You see, the temple was about to be destroyed in 70 AD. With that destruction, all of the genealogy records were destroyed. So from that day forth, nobody can prove that they're eligible to be a priest. And the sacrifices haven't been performed since. So as we look at this and try to make sense of this for us today, we realize that there's some people today who, like those Jews, have an appeal for the physical signs of religion. But that's not what God would have us to do today. The essence of Christianity isn't in wearing crosses, burning candles or incense, wearing of priestly robes or ornate buildings. No. Christianity is worshiping in spirit and in truth, John 4, verse 34. We also learn that we don't need to go back to the Old Testament for religious practice. Notice the words of Galatians 3:10. Cursed is everyone who does not continue in all things which are written in the book of the law to do them. So if you take part of it, you're going to have to take the whole thing. You can't pick and choose what you want to obey. Not many people want to bring back those animal sacrifices performed by the Levitical priesthood. It's impossible. I don't know anybody who wants to make three trips every year to Jerusalem, Exodus 23, verse 17. But yet some people want to keep the Sabbath instead of the first day of the week, as we see in Acts 20, verse 7, 1 Corinthians chapter 16, verse 2. Some want to bring back dietary restrictions, Acts 10, verses 9 through 16, those restrictions are gone. You see, God has provided us with a new covenant, and that's even better, and that's good news for us today. It's time for us to visit the workshop where Troy Spradlin is waiting to help repair our understanding about covenants.
1: There are many important themes woven into the narrative fabric of the Bible. For example, there are the themes of the Messiah and blood or kingdom and sacrifice, even faith and redemption and many, many more, which provide evidence of divine inspiration. Well, one of those themes that might be considered to be the backbone of the Bible is that of the various covenants that God made with mankind. You see, a covenant, by definition, is a mutual agreement between two parties that involves promises on the part of each to the other. And we find examples of these type of agreements in Scripture, like, for example, when God made a covenant with Noah to never again flood the earth, according to what we read in Genesis chapter 9. or even with Abraham when God promised to give him a son and increase his descendants, like we read in Genesis chapter 17. There's also the covenant that he made with the children of Israel in the book of Deuteronomy in Deuteronomy chapter 29. So the question might be, why did God make all of these covenants? Well, why don't we repair our understanding by considering a few reasons why. Number one, covenants create relationships. I mean, think about it. What happens whenever two parties make an agreement? Well, immediately a relationship is made. You know, God has always wanted a relationship with his creation. Genesis chapter 3, verse 9, Exodus chapter 6, verse 7, and even John 3:16 teach us that. It's that relationship that he wants from us, but it has expectations. You see, God did his part to provide a means of access to him, but in each covenant, including the new covenant of Christ, Luke 22:20, mankind must do his or her part to gain that access. Now, number two, covenants build faith. When the promises of covenants are fulfilled, well, it creates trust, and trust builds faith. Think about, for example, it's been more than 4,000 years since God promised not to flood the earth. It's now a historical fact that God's promises to Abraham resulted in the populous nation of Israel. And even God made a covenant with King David that one of his descendants would sit on his throne in an eternal kingdom, according to Isaiah 9, verse 7. And he fulfilled that promise through Jesus, as we see in Ephesians chapter 1, verses 20 through 22. And those are just a few of the examples that provide foundations of faith or complete trust in God. It's as Solomon stated, "Blessed be the Lord who has given rest to his people Israel according to all that he promised. There has not failed one word of all his good promises which he promised through his servant Moses," as we read in 1 Kings chapter 8, verse 56. Now, number three, covenants brought redemption to mankind. You see, having a relationship and access to God comes with additional blessings to one's life, like what we read in Ephesians chapter 1, verse 3. And in the Old Testament, God's blessings came to those who kept his covenants in the form of things like protection or prosperity and even power to conquer their enemies. Well, today, the greatest blessing he offers is salvation, the forgiveness of sins and eternal life to those who are willing to enter into the new covenant through obedience to the gospel, like we read in Colossians 1:14 or 2 Timothy 2:10. So why did God make covenants? Well, the reasons we just gave show us that the Bible is full of structure because our God is a God of patterns. So covenants were a means by which God fulfilled his ultimate plan. They were a pattern to redeem mankind back to himself, as we see in Ephesians chapter 1, verse 7. You see, each covenant was built upon the previous. And we can look to Peter for the answer, who said, "The Lord is not slack concerning his promise, as some count slackness, but is long-suffering towards us, not willing that any should perish, but that all should come to repentance." 2 Peter chapter 3, verse 9. You see, God made covenants because he wants you and me to be with him in heaven.
0: Covenants create relationships, they build faith, and they bring redemption. Thanks, Troy. The most important relationship anyone has is their relationship with God. 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We're about to give you our contact information so that you can enroll.
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2: 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Hearing from our audience is always good news to us.
0: 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That's a group of radio stations that stream over the internet. And there's a station that carries Good News Today, as well as several other excellent stations. Now here's Jim Dierman with some sound words for us as he declares, I am the Bible.
3: We will live eternally if we obey sound words.
2: Someone has written about this book. I am the Bible. I am God's wonderful library. I'm always, and above all, the truth. To the weary pilgrim, I am a good, strong staff. To the one who sits in black gloom, I am the glorious light. To those who stoop beneath heavy burdens, I am sweet rest. To him who has lost his way, I am a safe guide. To those who have been hurt by sin, I am healing balm. To the discouraged, I whisper a glad message of hope. To those who are distressed by the storms of life, I am an anchor, sure and steadfast. To those who suffer in lonely solitude, I am as a cool, soft hand resting upon a fevered brow. O child of man, to best defend me, just use me.
3: We will live eternally if we obey sound words.
0: While there are plenty of Bibles to go around, far too many are just collecting dust. Thanks, Jim. Well, our free apps are an excellent place to get a dose of good news today or any day. We have material that you see on our program, as well as some excellent material from years gone by. They're available for your phone, television, or tablet. Just look for the Good News Today in the App Store. Now, Austin Fowler is going to help us have 20/20 vision to see the picture of the whole Bible clearly.
4: When you look at the Bible, do you know it's a story about one person? The whole Bible is a story about Jesus. In the Old Testament, it is a picture that Jesus is coming. You see over and over again the promise of Jesus, the Messiah is coming, the Savior, the Redeemer of the world is coming. And that's the repeated theme throughout the whole Old Testament. And then you get to the books of Matthew, Mark, Luke, and John. And you know what that story is about? It's about Jesus. You got it right. But it is Jesus is here. It tells us about the life of Jesus. It tells us about the miracles that he performed. It tells us about the things that he did, the compassion that he had on people, and the preaching in which he did for the people. But then you get to the books of Acts through all the way to the book of Revelation. You know what that is about? It's also about Jesus, but it is Jesus is coming again. And that's exactly what we need to be preparing for today. Jesus is coming again. We need to live right. We need to live soberly, godly in this present age, as Titus chapter 2, verses 11 and 12 tell us to do. And it tells us how to prepare and be prepared for when Jesus returns, especially the books of 1 and 2 Thessalonians. So when you look at the Bible, make sure that you see the whole picture of the Bible. Think about, what is this? How does this have to deal with Jesus? Is it a promise of Jesus' coming, as the book of Genesis all the way down throughout the whole books of the Old Testament tell us about? Is it about Jesus is here telling about his life as the gospel tell us? Or is it about Jesus coming in for me to be able to be prepared for Jesus when he returns again so that I can go to heaven one day with him and worship him forever?
0: We talk quite a bit about the context of Bible passages, and what Austin just taught is foundational to understanding the context of Scripture. Thanks, Austin. If you enjoy listening to podcasts, we now have 4 of them available wherever you get your podcasts. A new episode of Good News Today, Daily Devotion Time, gets released every morning. It's a great way to start your day with a daily dose of good news. Every week, there are new episodes of Good News Today Weekly, Have a Bible Question, and Sound Words with Jim Dierman. Now, Chad Dalahite joins us for just a minute, and he's talking about a lost book.
5: May I have just a minute of your time? One of my favorite Old Testament accounts is of King Josiah in 2 Kings 22 and 23. Most remember him as the boy king. He became king when he was age 8. But he is also remembered as a king who was faithful to God. In the process of repairing the temple, a lost book was found. Turns out it was the law of God. What follows in the text is nothing short of amazing, as Josiah goes back to the book and restores true religion in Judah. Folks, I submit to you today that we, as much so as any people at any time in history, need to find the book, the Bible. Read it and put it into practice. We don't need to start a new religion, but like Josiah, to restore the law of God. For us, that law is the New Testament of Jesus Christ. Today, the book isn't lost. It's mostly just neglected. But think about this. How will I stand before God one day and tell him I never bothered to read his word? Study the Bible and obey it. I'm Chad Dollahype, and this is Just a Minute.
0: We do well to examine the Bible and see if we need to make any corrections in our life. Thanks, Chad. And thanks to our supporters who make this broadcast possible. In just a moment, we'll give our Bible question to Anthony Dispuke and Troy Spradlin.

0: Now we have a Bible question for Anthony and Troy. Have the Dead Sea Scrolls proven the scriptures wrong?
1: Our question for today is, with the discovery of the Dead Sea Scrolls, are there findings with the Dead Sea Scrolls that make us conclude that we've been wrong about scripture?
2: Wrong about scripture. Wow. That's a
1: question.
2: Yeah, that's a pretty serious accusation. Yeah,
1: absolutely.
2: And if I can just answer the question right up front, it hasn't made it wrong. In fact, it has proven the Bible to be more reliable.
1: Absolutely. And I think that, you know, what a way to start off with that negative connotation in the court. You know, sometimes people try to find ways to discredit the Bible, but we see time and time again that it only enhances what we already have known about the Bible and about what God has already told us in his holy inspired word. And you know, time and time again, scientists and historians, they say they find these things that, oh, might change the landscape of how we think and how we believe. And for those of the faith, we've already been that way. These findings are doing not much for us because we've already had the firm foundation and belief in it. But for those who are unbelieving, it might change them a little bit, but they still will question even.
2: That's right. That's right. There's still going to be a question.
1: There's still going to be a question even when.
2: Well, I can certainly understand where the question comes from because it is a legitimate question because people will say things like, well, the Bible is so old and it's written by man and we have all these copies that after 2,000 years, there's going to be so many changes and so many, you know, variations. And case in point, you think about somebody like Shakespeare. Mm-hmm. Right? So we don't have any of Shakespeare's original writings. All we have are copies of those writings. And guess what? They're not the same as the earlier manuscripts that we have of Shakespeare. So it's understandable why people will say that. However, the Dead Sea Scrolls discovered some things that proves the Bible more reliable. For example, one of the rolls that was found was almost an entire copy of the book of Isaiah. And to this day, you can go to the museum of the book of the shrine and a shrine of the book, and you can see that copy of Hebrews. And guess what? It lines up perfect with what we have in our Bible. So it shows that for thousands of years, what you read in your Bible is the same thing that Jesus was reading and anybody else all the way up to today.
1: Absolutely. I mean, that's a great point. And something we have to realize about the Bible is it's indestructible.
2: It is.
1: The Bible is indestructible. And in Matthew chapter 24, verse number 35, the Lord told us, he says, heaven and earth shall pass away, but my word shall not.
2: So amen.
1: His word will exist. It will always be here for us. He's made that promise to us. And we know that as Peter writes, he talks about, we have all things that pertain to life and godliness. God would not be just to not make sure we have reliable scriptures, reliable things to apply to our lives. And what I like to think about is, you think about Jesus in Mark chapter 1, as it talks about him after he got baptized, going into the wilderness to be tempted of Satan. He had to be tried. Even though we knew that he was God, the Son of God, even though that's already been stated, even though he's the Messiah and all those things, he still had to be tested and tried. And guess what? He still came out on the other side. What? He was true. He was the Messiah. He did not give in to any temptation that was given to him for 40 days. Thousands of years have passed. And the word of God is still, it's been tested, it's been tried. If you put it into practice, you will find that it's absolutely has to be from God because how it works in your life, it's what's best for your life, and all of it makes sense. It's not a contradiction. So you will find it's tested, tried and true as well.
2: Exactly. Amen, amen, amen.
3: Thanks, guys. The Dead Sea Scrolls affirm our understanding of the Old Testament, and understanding the Old Testament helps us to understand all of Scripture better. And to make sure you understand what Scripture says, you need to spend time studying it. And we encourage you to check everything anybody tells you about the Word of God against the Word of God to see if it's true. Be like those Bereans in Acts 17:11 who searched the Scriptures diligently to make sure they were being taught the truth. Know that we love you, we're praying for you, and we want you to make it to heaven. Goodness.

0: That's a great comfort to know that God will supply us with the things that we need, and to trust Him, to learn to trust Him,
1: right,
0: and to recognize, you know, I can just hear Jesus saying this to the people of His day, and there are so many people today whose lives are filled with worry and anxiety, and quite frankly, they can't enjoy life, BJ, because they're so wrapped up in concern for what's going on.
1: In Philippians 4:19, but my God shall supply all your need according to His riches and glory by Christ Jesus. We have things supplied for us. We sometimes don't realize how truly beneficial it is to serve God here and hereafter. And it reminds me of riches that can't be taxed. I'm never going to be taxed on the riches of God's grace.

0: silver line.
1: Hello and welcome again to Counterpoint. I'm Mike Hixon. So glad to be with you today. We're going to be talking about what's so different about the Church of Christ. Hope you'll stay tuned. BJ, as always, so good to be with you, and we appreciate those who watch this program regularly. We're grateful for the opportunity to come into their homes to share the Word of God. Today, we want to think about what's so different about the Church of Christ, because, you know, there are so many religious organizations. They wear different names, they practice different doctrines, and yet what we want to do is call people back to the church of the Bible. And so when we talk about what's so different about the church, one of the things I think that would stand out to most people would have to do with the government of the church. Now, there are some who would say, well, you know, we need an earthly headquarters. We need something tangible here on earth. So how do you counter that way of thinking?
2: We already have a head of the church. According to Colossians 1:18, he's the head of the body of the church. And he is in heaven. Our citizenship is in heaven, according to Philippians chapter 3 and verse 20. And our head is reigning right now at the right hand of the Father. And he is indeed endowed with all authority, both in heaven and on earth, according to Matthew 28:18. We don't need a head of the church on the earth, because our head, the body, is connected to the head. Our head is in heaven, and he is more than capable of leading and governing his body from where he is.
1: So you use the word governing, and one of the things that really stands out in terms of the denominational world, there are any number of organizations that use manuals of faith or confessions of faith. They have catechisms, they have their creed books, and yet the New Testament church realizes something about the authority of Christ. And Jesus said, all authority, all power has been given unto me in heaven and on earth. So we appeal to the authority of Christ. So how do you counter those who say, well, we believe the Bible, but we think we need to use something else in addition to that?
2: Well, Jesus said that his words are going to judge men in the last day, according to John 12:48. And Paul would write that the judgment of God is according to truth. And Jesus identified the word as being the truth, John 17:17. And you know, the Latin term credo means I believe. A creed is what people believe. I believe what Jesus said. See, and what Jesus said is enough. In fact, you've heard it said, you've said it, I'm sure, yourself in sermons and lessons. If a man-made creed has more in it than the Bible has in it, then it has too much.
1: Right.
2: If a man-made creed has less in it than the Bible has in it, then it has too little. If a man-made creed has exactly the same thing in it as the Bible has in it, throw the man-made thing away and just use the inspired Word of
1: That's
2: God.
1: It.
2: And so this is enough. This is sufficient to lead us and guide us.
1: Well, you know, Peter said, if any man speak, let him speak as the oracles of God. And so, you know, if we have the Bible, and that's really all we need, and that's what you're saying here, there's no need for additions, subtractions to the Word of God. And, you know, BJ, in the Old and New Testaments, there is this idea of not adding to nor taking from the Word of God. That thought occurred to me as you were talking a moment ago in Deuteronomy chapter 4, verse 2. Mm-hmm. Moses emphasized that to the children of Israel, didn't he?
2: Absolutely. In fact, that principle, as you know, is threaded throughout the book of Deuteronomy and throughout the Bible, in fact. In fact, I remember Proverbs 30, verses 5 and 6 talks about don't add to his words lest you be a liar.
1: That's right.
2: You be found a liar. And then, of course, Revelation 22:18-19 talks about someone who has the audacity to either add to his words or take from his words.
1: That's right.
2: And Deuteronomy would put it like this: we're not to diminish aught from it. We're not to add to it. This is enough. And really, if you think about it, it's very comforting, Mike, to know that here in the year 2022, when we're filming this particular program, the message that you and I are using to dictate what we believe, if we were to tape this program in 2032, 2052, if the Lord let us live that long, The same message that we're using today that is authoritative today would be authoritative then.
3: That's right.
2: And if we had taped this broadcast 50 years ago,
3: same.
2: It would be exactly the same. Some of these denominational organizations, they, from year to year, change their policies and procedures. I read some years ago about a denominational organization that had a 3.5-hour debate about whether they were going to ordain homosexuals to be ministers in their organization. If you have a shred of respect for the inspired Word of God, you can solve the issue in 20 seconds. You don't need 3.5 hours of debate. So what do we believe this year? The same thing we're going to believe next year and the year after that.
3: Right.
2: It's this, the Word of God.
3: Well, you know, the psalmist said in Psalm 119:89, "Forever, O Lord, thy word is settled in heaven." And so, as you mentioned a moment ago, God's word has already settled the matter. Matter of fact, I can't help but think about in 1 Timothy 3:15, Paul said, "But if I tarry long, that thou mayest know how to behave thyself in the house of God, which is the church of the living God, the pillar and ground of the truth."
2: Mm-hmm.
3: So the appeal is to the Word of God. That word transcends time and culture. That's one of the real problems people have today. They want to somehow alter or modify the Word to fit the culture. Well, we're not to modify God's Word. We're to modify our lives. And I think maybe that's the rub right there.
2: People sometimes have the idea that what's modern is more accurate. It's not the case that something can be more accurate than God's word was when it was first given. It's still accurate today. I'll give you an example of this from the Old Testament. The law of Moses dictated that in the 7th month, the people were to build booths to commemorate and live in those booths for a week and to commemorate that the fact that they were once living that way in Egypt as strangers.
3: Mm-hmm.
2: Years went by and they observed it. And then somewhere during the time of Joshua, after the time of Joshua, they quit doing what the scriptures said to do. 500 years passed, 600 years, 700, 800, 900, almost 1,000 years went by when one day in Nehemiah's day, around 445 BC, they're reading, Ezra's reading from the law. He's reading Leviticus 23:39-44. Which says they ought to be doing this in the 7th month, they could have said, "That's an ancient document you're reading from. It has no relevance to our day and time. Our moms and dads never did do this, so we're not going to do it." But the Bible teaches us in Nehemiah chapter 8, they said, "If that's what it says, that's what we're going to do." And there was very great gladness when we do what God says do and respect His word, no matter the generation. It's going to lead to very great gladness.
3: And what does that say about having an honest and good heart? You know, if we have an honest and good heart and we realize that we're not doing something that the Bible instructs us to do, then it would only stand to reason that we would say, you know what? You know, I need to make some changes.
2: Right.
3: There are a lot of things that are observed in the religious denominational Catholic world today that, quite frankly, aren't found in the Bible. One example, okay, how do we become a member of the body of Christ? How do we become a Christian? I would say that by and large, most people would say you accept the Lord Jesus into your heart, you recite this prayer, the sinner's prayer, and you're a child of God. But that's not what the New Testament teaches. And so, okay, we're 2,000 years removed from Pentecost Day. But what Peter said on Pentecost Day, and by the way, he had been entrusted with the keys of the kingdom of heaven, Matthew chapter 16, verse 19. So it would seem to me that whatever he legislated on Pentecost would stand to, it would only stand to reason that it's still relevant today.
2: That's right. Hebrews 1 speaks of the fact that in these last days, God has spoken to us by His Son. The patriarchal age is sometimes called the starlight age with reference to the amount of light that was given. There was light given, but not as much light as would be given in the Mosaic age, which is sometimes called the moonlight age. But as much light as the moon might give off, more than a star does as far as what we see when we look in the evening sky, there is something that gives even more light than the stars and even more light than the moon. It's the sun. and the sunlight age, and we could say the S-O-N sunlight age as well, for us is the Christian age, this right. final age. There's not going to be an age on earth that's right. going to take place after this one. It's going to be eternity.
3: Right.
2: An eternal age is coming where time is no more. But the bottom line is the truth of God's word is still, hear ye him. I want you to listen to my son because he's my delegated, authoritative representative who will tell you what my will is. John 12:50 talks about the fact that the Father and the Son and the Holy Spirit's work blends together to give us this divine truth.
3: And you know what, BJ, with in terms of the relevance of Scripture, to understand that this word is authoritative, and as you mentioned a moment ago, this is the book that's going to judge us. We're not going to be judged by what the world says. We're not going to be judged by some type of political ideology. It's not going to be on the basis of a confession of faith or some type of creed book, but rather this is the word of God. And so it would seem to me that we would want to make sure that our lives are in harmony with this book.
2: Can you picture anyone on the judgment day saying, but Lord, the latest Gallup poll says, or the latest polls say that this is right and this is wrong. And so Jesus, the Bible tells us all the way from Exodus 23 and verse 2, thou shalt not follow a multitude to do evil. And Jesus in Matthew 7:13-14 talked about the way that is broad, that is traveled by the many, versus the way that is narrow, that is traveled by the few. And the way that leads to life is not the one traveled by the many, the majority. It's traveled by the few.
3: So we talk about what's so different about the Church of Christ. One of the things is that we emphasize Jesus Christ is the Son of God. And the fact of the matter is, he is the only one who can save. It's true. Through his blood, isn't it?
2: Absolutely. In fact, the Bible says, Ephesians 1:7, in whom we have redemption through his blood, even the forgiveness of sins according to the riches of his grace. Moses could not have bled and died for you and me on Calvary and accomplished anything for our salvation because he had his own sins to deal with. But Jesus did no sin, 1 Peter 2:22.
3: And don't you think in this day and time, you know, people have minimized the deity of Christ. I think there are a lot of folks in the world today, they think, you know, if you want to believe Jesus and believe he's the Son of God, then that's your choice. But you can also look at him as just a great teacher, but there are many roads, many ways to salvation, and yet Jesus said, I'm the way, the truth, and the life. That's pretty exclusive, isn't
2: it? It doesn't sound very pluralistic, does it? And we live in a pluralistic society. You have umpteen restaurants to choose from as to where you want to eat. You might have a favorite. I might have a favorite. Fine. You go to yours. I'll go to mine. The mistake we make is when we assume that this menu offers us the same options and says, basically, you create your own menu. No, we have no right to dictate to heaven what the truth is. The truth is not my truth. It's not your truth. Thy word is truth, is what Jesus says in John 17:17. And Mike, I'm a little weary of hearing people say, well, let me tell you what my truth is. Frankly, I would not want to know their truth any more than I would want them to live their lives based on my truth as if something that comes just from me. I want to know the truth, the whole truth, and nothing but the truth. And this is where we go to find that.
3: That's it. And you know, BJ, when we talk about the Church of Christ and what's so different about the Church of Christ, to understand that the shingle that we hang out front is the truth of Almighty God. Because when it's all said and done, what is it we have to offer a lost and dying world? The truth.
2: Amen.
3: That's it.
2: And it will set us free.
3: That's what Jesus said.
2: So why wouldn't we want the very thing that sets us free? John 8:32, you shall know your truth, and your truth will set you free? No, that's not what he said.
3: That's right.
2: Jesus called us to an objective body of revelation, his teaching, and not just his words in red, but the things that Paul wrote were also the commandments of the Lord, 1 Corinthians 14:37. So Jesus said in John 16, the Holy Spirit will take of mine and show it to you apostles. And so everything we have in the New Testament is the inspired word of God, is profitable for all that we need.
3: Well, absolutely. And BJ, again, getting back to our theme, what's so different about the Church of Christ? Probably one of the things that people would notice more so than others is if they were to come and visit a congregation, we don't use any kind of musical instruments in our worship to God. We simply sing. Some would say, well, why is that the case? And others would say, well, you know what? David in the Psalms talked about using instruments. I mean, if he did and it was good enough for him, why can't we use them? So how do you counter those arguments?
2: You know, if someone came up to you or to me and said, hey, why don't you all offer animal sacrifices in your worship services? That would be an easy question to answer, really, wouldn't it?
3: Sure would.
2: Because the Bible teaches that we're under a better covenant with better promises, Hebrews 8. And that covenant, the law of Moses, was nailed to the cross, Colossians 2:14. Well, the same question really has to be addressed with reference to the kind of music that God wants his followers to give him. Since instruments were already being used in the Old Testament, if God had wanted them used in this New Testament age, it's not like they weren't available. Right. They were available. But instead, he dictated that we sing and make melody in the heart. That is what the word a cappella actually means, is after the manner of the church.
3: Style of church.
2: It's done without any mechanical instrument accompaniment. But I'm still singing and praising God. Listen, one of the strongest arguments that I ever heard about the fact that instrumental music is not authorized by the New Testament is the fact that in order to find it, you have to bypass the New Testament, run to the Old Testament, and every time someone does that, they are essentially admitting something they may not realize they're admitting. Why didn't you take me to a New Testament text?
3: Because there's not one.
2: I don't have any. So that's why you had to go back to the Old Testament? Yes. I'm not under the Old Testament. I'm under the law of Christ. Oh, now, friends, that works both ways with reference to animal sacrifices, and it works with reference to the kind of music we use. The Old Testament is one thing. We live under the New Testament.
3: That's right.
2: And that's another thing.
3: And there's a vast difference. And you know, we talk about the covenants. There is a major difference between the Old Covenant and the New. And, you know, when we talk about the New Covenant, it's the last will and testament of the Lord, according to Hebrews chapter 9. And so everything that we do, we appeal to the New Testament. Mm-hmm. Now, the Old Testament is valuable because we understand that we can learn from the Old Testament, sure. But we're not bound by that law. For right. example, you know, there's some today that believe that the Sabbath day is still in effect, that we're to observe the Sabbath. It might be that as you drive around town, you'll see little signs on the corner of certain roads, and they'll say, you know, the Sabbath day is still intact. Well, that's not what the Bible teaches.
2: Mm-hmm. That's exactly right. You know, and this gets back to generic and specific authority, which is important. And everyone watching this program understands this. If you go to the restaurant and the waiter comes up and says, may I take your order, please? I suppose you could say, yes, listen carefully. I'm now about to tell you everything on this menu I do not want you to bring me. The people at your table and the waiter or waitress are going to be impatient with that method, and they're going to say, I've got an idea. Why don't you just tell me what you want? And that'll automatically let me know you don't want anything else.
3: That's it.
2: God could have given us a book bigger than a building, but instead he decided to say, instead of telling you all the things I don't want, let me tell you what I do want. And that'll automatically rule out the things that, you know, I haven't asked for, haven't authorized. When you get online to make an order for a product from some online company like Amazon or something like that, they have hundreds of thousands of product items.
3: Yes.
2: What if you said, I'm going to now type in all the product item numbers that I don't want you to send me? That would take forever. Tell them what you want, and that takes care of it. God says, I want this. I want you to sing and make melody in the heart. And by the way, this proves, Mike, the fact that the even the founders of denominational churches admitted that there was no authority for the New Testament makes us pause and ask, okay, why didn't the early church use them since they were used in the Old Testament? and they were still available in the New Testament time period. Why didn't they use them? And historically, it's even by the denominational churches, it's generally admitted the early church did not use them. Right. Why? Because they weren't authorized.
3: Exactly right. And there were many denominational writers, commentators, preachers that recognized there was no authority for the usage of mechanical instruments of music and worship to God. Matter of fact, you cited just a minute ago, Ephesians 5, the instrument that we pluck or play is the human heart.
2: Yep.
3: Paul said, sing with grace in your hearts to the Lord. So that's the goal. BJ, I know that, again, when people talk about what's so different about the Church of Christ, I want to go back for a minute or two maybe and just talk about the importance of salvation. You went to Ephesians 1:7, where Paul emphasizes that it's in him that we have redemption. Well, the means by which we can be saved is his blood. But the only way that we can contact that blood is by being baptized into Christ. So why is it so many people in the religious world object to baptism and want to somehow circumvent the importance of it when the Bible emphasizes it over and over again?
2: Frankly, the answer is man has often had a tendency to rely on what he hears others say about what is truth versus doing the investigation himself and saying, okay, wait a minute. Here's what the Bible actually says. Jesus, when he gave the Sermon on the Mount, six times said, you've heard it said. Three of those six times, he said, you've heard it said of old time. So things have been heard and things have been heard forever. And that's why some of the people in Jesus' day had bought into those things.
3: Right.
2: It's what they'd always heard. But I say unto you, I can promise you, if Jesus were to come to this earth today and visit religious people, it wouldn't be long until he would say, now you've heard that it has been said.
3: That's right.
2: But I say unto you, you've heard that it hath been said baptism is something you do to show you have been saved. But I say unto you, baptism does also now save us, 1 Peter 3:21. I say unto you, repent and be baptized for the remission of sins, Acts 2:38. So the truth that some people have heard is really a distortion of the truth. It's not the truth given by Jesus himself.
3: PJ, you triggered a thought in my mind as you were quoting those scriptures, and I want to go back to Acts 2:38. Because Peter there commanded them, as you well know, to repent and be baptized. And then he said, in the name of Jesus Christ. So maybe talk a little bit about what it means to do something in the name of Jesus Christ.
2: Somebody knocks on your door, open up in the name of the law. We know what that means. I have the authority as a law officer to command you to open this door. In the name of means by the authority of. In Colossians 3:17 says, whatsoever ye do in word or in deed, do all in the name of the Lord Jesus. And that's exactly who has the authority. So it's not surprising that we would do what we do by his name or authority, because all authority has been given to him. Therefore, it's not invested in any denominational council, catechism, creed, or pope, or count, you know, any group of men that would claim that they have, no, it's resident in Jesus Christ, the head of the church.
3: So when Peter commanded those people to repent and be baptized in the name of Jesus Christ, the question goes back to, did he have the authority to legislate those terms?
2: And you know, Acts 2:4 says the apostles spoke as the Spirit gave them utterance. So whatever they were saying is what they were being given to say by the Holy Spirit.
3: That's right.
2: And therefore, it's really the Holy Spirit who said, repent and be baptized.
3: That's right.
2: For the remission of sins by the authority of Jesus Christ. Jesus had said, he, the Spirit, shall take of mine and show it to you. That's exactly what's happening in the second chapter of the book of Acts.
3: That's right. Matter of fact, in John chapter 16, Jesus said that when he left, the Comforter, the Holy Spirit, would come to them, and he would convict the world of sin, of righteousness, and judgment to come. And then down in verse 13, he said, when the Spirit of truth comes, he'll guide you into all truth.
2: Sure.
3: So did the apostles have the ability to share all the truth of God with those who heard them?
2: They did. And as a matter of fact, Jesus had told them, in the hour that you need this information, it will be given to you. And they were, that's why they're our authority. It's not because of the fact that they just made some claim. They were able to back it up by signs and wonders. Today, in fact, we know that confirming the word with signs following, Mark chapter 16, verse 20. Today, we don't do miracles to confirm our message. We confirm the word, and people have noticed it perhaps watching this very broadcast. We've confirmed what we're saying with a book, chapter, and verse reference. Yeah. Because Mike Hixon and B.J. Clark are not going to be the judge on the day of judgment. We're going to be judged by the same standard everyone else is. The Father's committed all judgment to the Son, John 5:22. It's the judgment seat of Christ, 2 Corinthians 5:10. So the words of Christ will be the judgment standard on the day of judgment, John 12:48.
3: That's right. So, B.J., when people obey the gospel as they did on Pentecost Day, Luke said in verse 47 that the Lord added those people to the church. So some today say, well, you know, church isn't really that big a deal, but apparently it was. So we got about 2.5 minutes left. What would a person need to do to enjoy forgiveness of sins and to become a member of the church, not the church that you see out in the religious world, but the church of the Bible?
2: When we go to the book of Acts, we see people answering that question for us. And you know, one of the best ways to learn something is by demonstration, watching it demonstrated. Words are one thing, but actions help to often define the words. We see cases of conversion in the book of Acts that show us the common element in so many of these. They're hearing the word preached. Mm-hmm. That makes sense, because faith comes by hearing, and hearing by the word of God, Romans 10:17.
3: Right.
2: They're believing something. In fact, what are they believing? That Jesus is the Christ. They're really believing the same thing Peter confessed in Matthew 16. Thou art the Christ, the Son of the living God. So they're believing the right thing. If they don't, they'll die in their sins, John 8:24. And then they're willing to repent. Paul preached in Athens that God has commanded all men everywhere to repent, Acts 17:30, because there's a judgment day coming, Acts 17:31. So someone who believes and is willing to repent should also confess that Jesus is the Christ, the Son of God. Because that's done unto, in the direction of salvation, Romans 10:9-10. It's done to the glory of God the Father, Philippians 2:9-11. It's going to be done on the day of judgment. We're going to

0: century is what we must do today. If we do what they did, then we become what they were.
1: That's
0: and
1: right.
0: That is simply yeah. New Testament Christians. BJ, as always, so good to be with you. Thank you for your words of wisdom.
1: Likewise, good to be with you.
0: And thank you for being a part of our program today. We hope and pray that what has been said has blessed your life. God bless you.
2: You've probably heard of house to house, heart to heart. This is an exciting evangelistic program that places one of the largest magazines in America right into the homes of your local community, where you can share the gospel of Christ and generate great Bible study contacts, potential studies right at your doorstep. 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On the front page, you can customize it, advertise your local congregation. 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On the inside, we offer free material where you can make contacts in your local area. 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

0: Gilreath, and this is Fabric of Family.
1: We came on a Sunday.
2: What
1: part of the Bible was back?
2: Part of what I
1: another part of the Bible.
2: Hallelujah,
3: find the glory, revive us again.
0: I'm Barry Gilreath, host of Fabric of Family, also the minister for the Stutz Road Church of Christ in Florence, Alabama. Welcome to our program. The Lord is my shepherd, I shall not want. I'm sure you recognize that as the first line of one of the most cherished chapters in all of the Bible. Of course, I'm speaking of Psalm chapter 23. The simple yet profound assertions of faith in the shepherd's inspired poem no doubt contribute to its wide use among both the young as well as the old alike. In addition to serving as a model of trust and confidence in individuals seeking a stronger relationship with the Lord, the prolific verses can also provide family as a model to produce godly homes. We're going to talk about Psalm 23 today and how this can have application to our family. So stay with us. We'll be back in just a moment.
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3: His praise is Jesus is mine. 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
3: Mansions above, singing his praises, gladly I'm walking.
4: Our hope and prayer is to bring you and your family closer to God.
0: It's time for our panel discussion. I have with me two guests today that I'm very, very happy to introduce to you. Clifton Angel is here with us, and Clifton is the preacher in the Coldwater area, Coldwater, Mississippi, actually, for the Coldwater Church of Christ over there. And just so glad to have him with us today. And this is your first time on Fabric Family.
5: Yes, sir.
0: And we appreciate your help. Sitting beside you, Clifton, is a gentleman by the name of Cameron Freeman. Cameron, this is your first time.
5: Yes, sir.
0: On Fabric of Family as well. And Cameron, he preaches for the East Haven congregation.
5: Yes,
0: that's in the Memphis, Tennessee area.
5: That's right. So we're just right up the street.
0: Y'all are very close. Yeah.

0: Kind of right there on the state line between Tennessee and Mississippi. And I'm glad to have both of you here with us today because we're talking about on this program Psalm 23. And we want to look at it particularly from the perspective of the family. And so that may be a little bit different approach than what we typically think of when we think of Psalm 23, but I think it would be a good one to consider because of the great rich material that's found within that chapter. You know, this particular psalm is one that has become a favorite for all different ages. And, you know, I think about how that our children, a lot of times when they're in Bible class, very small, will begin to learn memory verses. And this is one that oftentimes children will learn. But on the other hand, it's a psalm that we hear read by those who are much older. In fact, it's very often used at a funeral in which someone has passed away and lived maybe a long life, but that psalm meant a lot to them. And so it just is one that people from different ages are drawn to. And I wonder why do you think that this particular psalm is one that so many people enjoy reading and quoting and studying from?
1: Well, it is beautiful. It is powerful, and it's very comforting. Yeah. And it, you know, I find that it is universal to anyone who wants to follow the Lord.
0: Okay. So it's one that all believers in Christ Jesus can relate to in some way. And it can have application to the young, to the old. And that's why I thought it would be great just to consider it from the perspective of the family as well. Cameron, what are your thoughts about that?
2: Well, you mentioned about, you know, I guess the young children, you know, learned about it in Sunday school and VBS and things of that nature. Because it's short.
0: That's right.
2: You know,
0: it's one of the shorter chapters in the Bible, isn't it?
2: Yeah, you feel like, you know, reading it, you know, it's like a sense of accomplishment, you know, so you can read it. And then because, as Clifton mentioned, it's so powerful. Mm. Just those six verses and all of the content in those six verses. But yet still you read it and you can gain so much out of it just by reading it and then just being able to kind of, you know, take it to heart what's being said by the psalmist there.
0: Sure. And, you know, I touched on the fact how that this psalm is used for so many different occasions. Mm-hmm. What are some of the occasions that come to mind that we oftentimes hear this read?
2: Like you said, most of the time, from what I've seen, it's read at funerals, especially to comfort the mourning family. But a lot of times, especially in a lot of places, a lot of times, this is like a prayer to some degree in the home. You know, a lot of times when people are not really astute Bible students, they will read Psalm 23 kind of as a devotional type reading, and they'll use that to teach that to their children.
0: Absolutely. What are your thoughts on that?
1: Obviously, being in the Bible, it is a good text to preach. And so sometimes we hear it from the pulpit in that regard. It has been developed into a number of different songs. So we sometimes sing this psalm. It is a
0: song that's true. Right.
1: Itself.
0: Yeah.
1: And I mentioned that it might be a bedtime prayer or bedtime reading, even for parents with their children. But as Cameron noted, it is very frequently found at the time of death when someone is dying or has died, and there's a funeral or a graveside service. Right. It is oftentimes read in those occasions.
0: Okay. So what I'd like for us to do now, if one of you would volunteer to actually just read the psalm to it. It is very short. I'd like to read through the psalm, and then what we'll do is we'll go back, kind of break it down, and I'd like to make some application to maybe parenting or perhaps the marriage relationship or grandparenting. But let's see what we can apply this to. But you want to read it for us, Clifton?
1: I can do that. Yes. The Lord is my shepherd, I shall not want. He maketh me to lie down in green pastures. He leadeth me beside the still waters. He restoreth my soul. He leadeth me in the paths of righteousness for his name's sake. Yea, though I walk through the valley of the shadow of death, I will fear no evil, For thou art with me, thy rod and thy staff, they comfort me. Thou preparest a table before me in the presence of mine enemies. Thou anointest my head with oil, my cup runneth over. Surely goodness and mercy shall follow me all the days of my life, and I will dwell in the house of the Lord forever.
0: Very beautiful passage.
2: Absolutely.
0: As we think about this, let's look at that first line. The Lord is my shepherd, I shall not want. How can we apply that maybe to the marriage relationship? In what sense can that have application to a husband and wife?
2: Well, I was thinking about it along the lines of, you know, the background of shepherding and things of that nature. But sheep, and you think about a shepherd that's leading sheep, a flock of sheep, that's a unit. You know, the family is a unit. And so, you know, husbands could follow the shepherd's examples. A wife, like a sheep, would need to submit. So in that vein, you know, there's a lot to be learned from both the shepherd and the sheep's vantage point from this psalm, because David, being both, you know, was a shepherd and also being a sheep in God's flock. So,
0: sure. Clifton, what are your thoughts on that?
1: I thought about the fact that God is our creator. He created man and woman. He created the marriage institution. And so he knows marriage, and he knows what we need to do in marriage better than anyone else. He needs to be our leader, as a shepherd is to his sheep. He needs to be the one we go to for guidance. He needs to be the one we go to for protection and for to see the way that he leads us and he feeds us as a shepherd would do for his sheep.
0: And you know, a sheep, if it were a rebellious sheep and didn't follow the lead of the shepherd, the sheep's going to get in a lot of trouble.
1: That's right.
0: And, you know, I think about that in the context of marriage with God being our shepherd. If we don't listen to our shepherd in marriage, that is, the instructions he gives us as far as how we're to treat one another, the roles that the Lord wants us to assume, what happens in the family?
2: Oh, yeah, you're going to see, you know, breakdown on so many fronts, especially between husband and wife, between the parents and children. And so, you know, that direction, I guess, or guidance might be the key word that we get from God. You know, God leads us, and what you see in Psalm 23, you know, he leads us in the right and appropriate places. Mm. And so it's the same thing in marriage. God wants to lead and guide husband and wives, but in the right way, in the right thing, but have to be willing to be obedient.
0: Yeah. And you know, you mentioned children there. And, you know, I think about how that God has entrusted us as parents to help guide and lead those children in the paths of righteousness. In one sense, I guess you could say that the parents are like a shepherd when it comes to their children. But how do parents impact their children so that their children want to also follow the Lord as those children grow up?
1: Well, they are watching our every move, our every action. They're listening to every word that we speak. And so by our words, by our actions, by our discipline, they can learn to want to follow the Lord as well. If they see that in us and they hear that in us, then that they will follow that as well.
0: So if the parents are not following the shepherd, then our children are very possibly not going to want to follow the shepherd as well as they grow, because we're not setting a good example for them. You know, the psalm also, another line goes, he maketh me to lie down in green pastures, and he leadeth me beside the still waters. You know, in light of the psalmist's claim there, how do you reconcile the fact that families who are striving to follow the Lord's will have problems? I mean, is it that God's leading us into problem areas?
1: I don't see that. I actually see the opposite, that in the midst of problem areas, we can actually find rest. We can find peace. Those are two of the things that stand out to me in this particular line. We can we can know that from God there's every good gift and every perfect gift, James 1 and verse 17. And during the times of struggle in our families, God actually is the source to whom we should go. He's the one that can provide rest and peace during a time of stress, during a time of tragedy, during a time of struggle. And I think about James 1, 5 and 6, where James says, if any of you lack wisdom, let him ask of God, who giveth to all men liberally and upbraideth not, and it shall be given him, but let him ask in faith, nothing wavering. I also think about 1 Corinthians 10 and verse 13, where God gives us an escape out of temptation. He's not the one that gives us the temptation or the trial, but he is the one that we go to be able to escape from that trial or temptation, to have rest and peace during that time.
0: Well, these are some excellent thoughts that you men have brought forth for us to consider thus far. But we're going to take a break now, and we're going to watch a short segment called A Word for the Family. Aaron Gallagher is going to be speaking to us in this segment today, and then we're going to come back and we're going to finish up our discussion on the 23rd Psalm.
3: Hi, my name's Aaron Gallagher, and today on A Word for the Family, we're going to look at a few principles that can be used not only in raising children, but also in trying to instruct the next generation, whether it be in Bible class or in a youth group setting. You know, Romans 15 tells us that the things written aforetime were written for our learning. When we look to the Old Testament, we can see a lot of great principles in learning and teaching the next generation. After the people of Israel came out of Egypt and wandered for 40 years in the wilderness, they had a repeating of the law. Deuteronomy means second law. And in Deuteronomy chapter 6, we see a couple principles about instructing the next generation. If we start in Deuteronomy chapter 6 and verse 1, we're going to start reading. Now this is the commandment, and these are the statutes and judgments which the Lord your God has commanded to teach you, that you may observe them in the land which you are crossing over to possess. Talking about crossing over into the land of Canaan. Verse 2, that you may fear the Lord your God, to keep all his statutes and his commandments, which I command you, you and your son and your grandson, all the days of your life, that your days may be prolonged. This is a language of blessing to teach the next generation. Verse 3, therefore hear, O Israel, and be careful to observe it, that it may be well with you, and that you may multiply greatly, as the Lord, the God of your fathers, has promised you, a land flowing with milk and honey. And starting in verse 4, you have what you may have heard called before the Shema. See, in Deuteronomy 6:4, the first word is hear. Hear, O Israel. The word hear in Hebrew is Shema. That's why it gets the name. Hear, O Israel, the Lord our God, the Lord is one. You shall love the Lord your God with all your heart, with all your soul, and all your strength. This is telling us that our love for God should be a very deep love. It should be sincere. It shouldn't be just an outward appearance. In verse 6, it says, and these words which I command you today shall be in your heart. You shall teach them diligently to your children, and you shall talk of them when you sit in your house, when you walk by the way, when you're in your house, when you're out of your house, when you lie down, when you rise up, the first thing you do, the last thing you do in your day. You shall bind them as a sign on your hand, and they shall be as frontlets between your eyes. You shall write them on the doorposts of your house and on your gates. In verses 6 and 7, he talks about the quantity of the time you should be teaching. Some people say, well, it's just quality time, a few quality minutes. But what you see here is it's quantity time. You have four different times given here, which really constitute a majority of the day, because you only have a brief window to influence eternity, whether it's with your children or whether it's with your youth group. You have a few years that you can teach them and instruct them in the ways of God. And then whenever you get to verses 8 and 9, you have these sensory reminders. You know, you can see that these frontlets, these leather pouches, were supposed to help them to remember Scripture, to hide that Scripture in their heart so that they might not sin against God, as Psalm 119:11 says. But it's interesting, if you look into the New Testament, you see that there was a misappropriation of these things in Matthew chapter 23, which Jesus refers to when rebuking the scribes and Pharisees. Then Jesus spoke to the multitudes and to his disciples, saying, the scribes and Pharisees sit in Moses' seat. Therefore, whatever they tell you to observe, that observe and do, but do not do according to their works. Then down in verse 5, he says, but all their works they do is to be seen of men. They make their phylacteries. Those phylacteries are what those frontlets were in Deuteronomy 6. They make their phylacteries broad and enlarge the borders of their garments. So the Pharisees had taken this instruction in Deuteronomy 6 and turned it into something outwardly. When we teach our children and our youth groups to love God, we need to teach them to do it with a sincere, deep love for God. And that's a word for the family.
0: Well, we're back to finish up our discussion today on Psalm chapter 23. Of course, I have with me today Clifton Angel, who preaches for the Coldwater Church of Christ in Coldwater, Mississippi. It's a great group of Christians there. If you're ever over in that area, I know they'd love to have you to stop in and visit with them. I've known some of the folks over there for a number of years. And sitting beside Clifton, as we announced earlier, is Cameron Freeman. And Cameron is in the Memphis, Tennessee area. He preaches for the East Haven Church of Christ. And I know that you would love to have folks to visit with you there if they're coming through Memphis, Tennessee.
2: All the time.
0: We're talking about Psalm 23 today in our program. And we're kind of breaking it down, you know, passage by passage and making application to the family. And so we're at this point now in our discussion where the psalmist writes, "He restoreth my soul, and he leadeth me in paths of righteousness for his name's sake." Why does it seem like so many families today reject his paths of righteousness?
1: Cameron Knowledge.
2: Well, you know, when you think about, I guess going back to an earlier point that we mentioned, if God is the shepherd, he is the shepherd, and he's leading us, and you think about how the Bible depicts the world, the New Testament just shows the world in a very negative state.
0: Yeah.
2: Acts 2:40, Peter says, "Save yourselves from this untoward generation." Romans 12:2, Paul says, "And be not conformed to this world, but be transformed by the renewing of your mind." And so the Bible describes the world in a sense that, you know, it's not something that's desirable, but as a sheep, you know, we should allow the shepherd to lead us to what's best, mm-hmm. you know, for our own safety. Yeah. But the most part, the reason why people don't want to be led in those paths of righteousness, because I think to a large degree they enjoy what the world has to offer.
0: Well, sure, yeah.
2: You know, they enjoy the vices of sin. They enjoy the pleasures of sin, as the Hebrew writer describes. And so they don't want to be led in the paths of righteousness.
0: Yeah, but those are only for a season, those right. pleasures. And then there's consequences. And that's what's so tragic, because families hurt and families struggle. And so many times the hurts and struggles, and you think about marriages breaking apart and children maybe being abused or are not being provided those things that the Lord would have them to be given by their parents. These are things that are the result so many times of people becoming worldly in their thinking.
2: Absolutely.
0: And worldly in their acting. And so, you know, when we look at the psalmist, he says, "He restores my soul, and he's going to lead me in paths of righteousness." You know, God's always going to lead us in the right direction. We don't have to worry about that. And sometimes people come to the scripture and you know, they look at that and they say, you know, should I live this way or should I do this or that? It just seems to me, you know, this ought to be the way that I should be able to live my life. But the end result is, when we don't follow the Lord as our shepherd, then we're going to suffer consequence. You know, he says, "Yea, though I walk through the valley of the shadow of death, I will fear no evil, for thou art with me. Thy rod and thy staff comfort me." You know, as I thought about that phrase, I thought, how is it that parents, or maybe even grandparents, how can we demonstrate this kind of trust in the Lord so that it impacts our children, our grandchildren, in a positive way?
1: I mentioned before how that our children are watching us, and they definitely watch us when we are going through that valley.
0: Okay.
1: They see how we react during a time of struggle, during a time of tragedy, during a time of death. And the question comes, do we try to get through that valley all on our own? Do we get stuck in the valley and not seek a way out? Or do we take the Lord by the hand and listen, go to his word, go to him in prayer, and seek him so that we can get through that valley, as the psalmist points out? He says, "I walk through the valley. I don't stay there. Mm-hmm. I walk through it." And it's because of God leading him and guiding him.
2: And the fact too, you know, you can even think about from an everyday standpoint, when you have those valleys or difficult times in your life, the wisdom and the experience that parents or grandparents are supposed to have, you know, and they can help their children navigate some of those same circumstances when they face them again. And so that's where practical wisdom comes in at. And you think about a sheep, you know, the sheep can't, you know, navigate itself through difficult and turbulent times, so they have to trust in the shepherd. And so it's the same thing with parents and grandparents and those who are trying to guide children in the right direction. Mm-hmm. They need to be able to lead them with the invaluable experience that they have and the wisdom that they have.
0: That's an excellent point. Yeah. You know, he says, "Thou preparest a table before me in the presence of mine enemies. Thou anointest my head with oil, and my cup runneth over." How does this apply to the family?
2: Well, I often think about how, you know, just coming from the previous verse, you know, the difficult times. Mm-hmm. But, you know, with God, it's always like a ray of sunshine. Mm-hmm. It's hope, you know, it's blessings, it's prosperity and things of that nature. And so for the family, you know, not all times going to be difficult times. You know, you trust in God, always work out for the best. Even suffering, even tribulations, things of that nature. And so once a family learns how to put things in perspective and allow for God to work in their life, they can realize too, you get over the hump, you know, by trusting God and believing God, and so God will continue to allow you to flourish and prosper and thrive and things of that nature.
0: That's an excellent thought as well. You know, we're going to finish up here, the last part of this verse. He says, "Surely goodness and mercy shall follow me all the days of my life, and I shall dwell in the house of the Lord forever." You know, I find it interesting there that he talks about mercy following him all the days of his life. What does that imply about our pursuit of righteousness?
1: We're not perfect.
0: There you go.
1: We still sin. Yeah. We remain in continual need of God's mercy, and we will receive it continuously if we will walk in the light, as we read in 1 John 1:7-9. If we maintain that heart of penitence and an individual who wants to do what God would have us to do.
0: Yeah. Is it ever too late for a parent or grandparent to say, "You know, I've not been living as I should. I'm going to change"? I mean, do we ever get to such an age that it's impossible for us to turn around and do differently?
1: Absolutely not.
2: Hopefully, if we want to do what's right, we don't ever get to that point.
1: That's right.
2: I'm reminded of thinking Lamentations 3:22-23, how the writer there speaks about God's mercy, His faithfulness are renewed every morning.
0: Yeah.
2: You know, and so, you know, you can take advantage of it even when you feel like you're at your lowest point. And so that would help motivate you in realizing that, you know, if you've done some things or said some things or behaved in such a way, if you have the mindset to do what's right, you know, God can show mercy and compassion to you.
0: Good thoughts. Well, this is an excellent psalm, and I know this has been beneficial to those of us who have considered these thoughts today from Psalm 23. Thank you, gentlemen, for being with us.
2: Thank you.
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0: Well, our time goes by very, very quickly on this program. I appreciate so much you watching Fabric of Family each and every week, and I hope if maybe there's someone that you think of who would benefit from this program, that you let them know about it. Let them know about the time and the channel that we air on weekly. 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The host congregation is the Jackson Heights Congregation in Florence, Alabama. They are at 1031 Hermitage Drive, Florence, 35630. 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Until next time, I'm Barry Gilreath, Jr., your host, wishing you and your family a wonderful

At the 11th of Leviticus, God required of the ancient people Israel to be holy as he was holy. The requirement was repeated at 1 Peter 1. When we have answered the call to holiness, we have separated ourselves from the carnal world and become reserved unto God for God's purposes. Those who have done so have become sanctified and are known as saints. Holy, saint, and sanctified are all forms of the same word. We are taught at the 12th of Hebrews that no man will see the Lord without holiness, and that diligence is required so that one fail not of the grace of God. Perhaps two important things are being taught to us here. First of all, though a man is saved by divine grace, he is still called unto holiness. Secondly, it is with diligence that he develop and maintain the holiness to which he is called, lest he fail to receive God's grace. It is by diligence in holiness and by the grace of God that a man may one day dwell with his Maker.

once again, I'm John Shannon, evangelist in the Church of Christ. Thank you for watching this television broadcast, GBN Gospel Broadcasting Network, straight from the sheets. I hope you are enjoying these lessons. Today we have another good lesson from God's Word. We hope that you'll enjoy this lesson. And the title of this lesson today is The One Fold and the One Shepherd. Our text is from John chapter 10, 14 through 16. One fold and one shepherd. Let's just read the text, then we'll give you the outline of the text. I hope you can see it and make it out. Jesus said, I am the good shepherd, and I know my sheep, and I am known of them. As the Father knoweth me, even so knoweth I the Father. And I lay down my life for the sheep. And other sheep I have, which are not of this fold, them also I must bring, and they shall hear my voice, and there shall be one fold and one shepherd. Pretty good? The one fold and the one shepherd. Well, what is the one fold? The one fold or the one flock? That's the church. The church. How many churches are there? No, don't tell me many. There are many congregations of the one church. The Bible says Christ is the Savior of the body. That's the church. Jesus said in Matthew 16 and verse number 18, upon this rock I will build my church, and the gates of hell shall not prevail against it. Isaiah 2 and verse 2, it shall come to pass in the last days that the mountain of the Lord's house shall be established in the top of the mountain, exalted above the hills, and all nations shall flow unto it. The Holy Spirit said to the Apostle Paul, husband, love your wife, even as Christ also loved the church and gave himself for it. Isaiah said it, Christ said it, Paul said it, I say it. One church, but many congregations. There isn't but one McDonald's, but there are many stores. You got it? There's a McDonald's in America. There's McDonald's in Japan. There's McDonald's in Vietnam. There's McDonald's in Tennessee. McDonald's in Mississippi. But there's one McDonald's. All right? There are churches of Christ all over, but there isn't but one church. Many congregations, one church. All right. Point number one, verse 14. Are you there? Are you listening? The shepherd's awareness. Verse 14. The shepherd's attachment. 15a. The shepherd's authority. Pretty good. Let's run down the text here. Let's look at the statement of the shepherd. He said, I am the good shepherd. Well, the Bible talks about some shepherds in the Old Testament who were not good. But Jesus said, I am. You know, Jesus said a lot of I ams in the book of John. I'm the good shepherd. I'm the bread, the bread of life. I am the way, the truth, and the life. You got it? He said, I am the resurrection. You want a good sermon? Teach somebody. I am the book of John. I am the good shepherd. What do you mean a shepherd here? Shepherd always watches his sheep. He is the shepherd or the pastor of the whole church. But there are pastors in each local congregation. But Christ Jesus is the pastor
of the church, the one Peter talked about, the chief shepherd, that all right, and bishop of our souls. That's Christ Jesus. That's a statement he made. I am the good shepherd. Are the sheep known by the shepherd? And know my sheep. Sometimes individuals get all mixed up and they'll say, I know the Lord and the Lord knows me. Well, I don't know about that. He knows this. The Bible says in 2 Timothy 2:19, nevertheless, the foundation of God standeth sure, having this seal. The Lord knoweth them that are his. The Lord knoweth them that are his. Listen, the Lord knoweth them that are his. Let me do it again. The Lord knoweth them that are his. They tell me over in Palestine there that a shepherd can be out and the flock, sheep can be over there drinking water and he can make a sound and they will hear his voice and it'll come to him. Do you know how the shepherd sound? Have you ever heard the voice of the shepherd? Well, not some little still voice in the night, but you have to go to the scripture. I like that. Pretty good. Then he says, look at that, watch this now. The sheep know the shepherd and am known of mine. Wait a minute. I like this. I think I better turn back to John. Let's turn to John here. John chapter 10. John 10. Got it? John 10, verse number 1. All right. Jesus said, verily, verily, I say unto you, he that entereth in not by the door to the sheepfold, but climbeth up some other way, the same is a thief and a robber. But he that entereth in by the door is the shepherd of the sheep, that's Christ. To him the porter openeth. I believe that this porter is John the Baptist, made straight way for Jesus. And the sheep hear his voice. That's the Jews. And he called his own sheep by name and leadeth them out. And he putteth forth his own sheep and go before them. And the sheep follow him, for they know his voice. We'll make this point. Do you know the voice of Jesus? You won't know the voice of Jesus if you don't know the scripture. You know, I like what the Apostle Paul wrote in 1 Corinthians 2 and verse 16. Paul said, we have the mind of Christ. Well, what does that mean? Here it is. You want to know what Christ sounds like? You have to read the Bible. You have to read the scripture. Listen. We know the voice of the shepherd. We know the voice of the shepherd. And listen, these guys, they're saying they're sent from God. They're not sent from God. They prophesying out of their own heart a lie and they expect you to believe that. My sheep hear my voice. Watch it. We know him. He knows us. Let's go to 1 John. Get this out of the way right quick. 1 John 3. That's the epistle. I believe John wrote the book of John, 1st and 2nd and 3rd John, and also Revelation. 1st John 2, look at it. 1st John 2, and verse number 3. John said, and hereby we do know that we know him. Wait a minute. You say you know the Lord? Then he says, if we keep his commandments. Well, what if you don't keep his commandments? You don't know him. Then he says, he that says, I know him and keepeth not his commandments is a liar and the truth is not in him. Well, how do you know the Lord? By keeping his commandments. But if you don't keep his commandments, you don't know him. Well, and Jesus said it. If you say you know him and don't obey him, you're a liar. I didn't write that.
That's what Scripture said. John wrote that. You see that? Now, let's go a little further here now. Now, do you know the Lord? Do you know the Lord? Well, that's not the question. Does he know you? Sometimes individuals say, well, you know, I voted for Obama. I voted for this president. I voted for this congressman. You may have voted, and I know him. You do? Well, since I voted for him, I think I ought to be able to see him. Well, it's not so much them, you knowing them, but does he know you? Somebody says, I know the Lord. You may know he exists, but do you know him? How can you know him? You can't see God. You can't feel him. You can't tell. You can only know him through the word. If you want to meet the president today, you couldn't meet the president on your own. There's a system by which you follow. If you want to meet the Lord, there's a system by which you follow to communicate with him. No exception to the rules. Are you listening? Listen, don't turn me off now. The shepherd's attachment. The Savior known by the Father. As the Father knoweth me. Now you fellas that says there's only one in the Godhead, tell me who the Father is. Is that Jesus? Well, who is the me? Is that Jesus too? You have to explain that to me. Because the way you say it's only one person in the Godhead, I don't understand that. Then it says, even so know I the Father. Now, if it's just one in the Godhead, you saying Jesus know himself and the Father know Jesus. Say one person? No. There's only one God, but three divine beings. The Father, the Word, the Holy Spirit. There's only one mankind, but there are many persons. One Godhead or Godhood, but more than one person. You got it? Hebrews 1, verse 1 and following. Is that pretty good? Amen. Now, the shepherd's authority. Oh, I like this. The sacrifice for the sheep. There we are again. And I lay down my life for the sheep. Man can't die for himself. Christ died for us. Now let me explain that. In Isaiah 53, we talked about, we often speak of the excruciating pains that Christ endured on Calvary. See here, Calvary, the crucifixion that took place. We paint a picture of Christ, his agonized death, his agony that he endured on the cross of Calvary. That's important, but many times we overlook that Jesus Christ died a spiritual death. And Isaiah chapter 53 points out, listen, the thieves on the cross both died on the cross. But Christ died for us. Now, if Christ died for us and the thief died on the cross, who died for them? Listen, the picture of the cross is more than Christ dying on the cross of physical death. Christ died a spiritual death. His soul under death, Isaiah 53. Christ was separated from his Father. And the only way that a soul can die is in the spiritual sense. Christ died a physical death, but he died a spiritual death. He was separated from his Father for us. We need to think about that. You got that? You know, we're going to have to die. But because of what Christ did on Calvary's cross, we don't have to be separated from God eternally because he did it. Is that good? All right. Let's go a little further here now. I lay down my life for my sheep. Now watch this. Christ, person of the cross. That's the plan. K
Calvary, the place, the crucifixion, that's the punishment. That's what Christ did for us. Christ was the propitiation for us. In other words, he took our place, vicarious death. The innocent dying for the guilty. Thank God for Jesus Christ. Thank God for Jesus. Is that all right? Solidarity of the saints. Watch it. Listen to this. We have the heathens and the Hebrews and help. Watch this here. And other sheep I have. What do you mean other sheep I have? Well, there were some Jewish sheep. Jews. Jesus told those Jews, other sheep I have. Watch it. That's heathens, which are not of this fold. Well, what do you mean? That's the Jewish fold. He said, them also I must bring. I'm the helper. We got the heathens, the Hebrews. Watch it. And Christ is going to help all of us. You got it? Well, where are you going? How are you going to help them? I got to go to Calvary. What are you going to Calvary for? I got to break down, according to Ephesians, the middle wall of partition between the Jew and Gentiles. You got it? And watch it. The Bible says in Ephesians chapter 2 and verse number 13, for he is our peace, and we have broken down the middle wall of partition between us. Watch it. And what he's going to do now, he's going to make one new man, so making peace. He's going to take Jews, both Jews and Gentiles. Watch it. They're going to be in one body. Watch it. That middle wall of partition between them, watch it. They're both in Christ. They're in the one body. They're the one new man in Christ making peace. Are you listening? Now, there's no such thing as a Hebrew church or a heathen church. Let me do this. The church of our Lord is not warmed over Judaism. And the church of our Lord is not a Gentile church. There isn't anything that I can read in Scripture about a Jewish church, a Gentile church, a black church, a white church. It's the church of Christ, and Christ is the King in the kingdom. He's the head of the church. He's the Savior of the body, and the body is named after him. Are you listening? You know what they're called? They're called Christians. Wait a minute. He called his own sheep by name. That's what John said in John 10. I call my sheep by name. What do you mean? He don't have no sheep he called Baptist. Well, you read that. He don't have any sheep that he called Catholics. No. AME Christians, African Methodist Episcopal Christians, that's not in the Bible. He don't, Southern Baptist, Christian, who ever heard of that? See what happened when you preach the Bible? You expose error. No, just Christian. The Bible says in Acts 11, 26, are you listening? Please listen. When there was Jewish teachers and Gentile converts, amalgamating or uniting in one body. And the Bible said the disciple was first called Christians at Antioch. Well, what kind of Christian were they? I tell you what else, too. The name Christian was not given in Jerusalem. It was given in Antioch. You ever wondered why? Well, the church of our Lord got started in Jerusalem. You got it? God had told the apostles to go to Jerusalem, Judea, Samaria, and find to the utmost parts of the world. Well, that wasn't in the Gentiles that obeyed the gospel on the first Pentecost after the resurrection of Christ. That name Christian wasn't given till Acts 11, 26. Why? Because you had Jewish teachers, Gentile converts amalgamating in one body, which is the church, and God intended for Jew and Gentile, black and white, to be in one body, and that name is Christian. What kind? They're Christians. Christian. That's it.
in one church. Well, somebody say, I'm a hyphenated Christian. Well, what is a hyphenated Christian? I'm a Baptist Christian. Read it to me. I'm a Methodist Christian. Well, you know, preacher, well, all churches belong to Christ. All the churches belong to Christ. If all churches belong to Christ, in the front of your building, what you got on your sign, why don't you put a sign up that says, this is a church of Christ? Well, we can't do that. Well, why don't you put another sign up that says, this is not a church of Christ? And I think you'll be right then, because it's not. Got it? Hey, man, there's one body. There's one John Shannon. And every part of my body is a Shannon. You see these fingers? John Shannon's finger. See that ear? John Shannon. Got it? Every congregation, watching the churches of Christ, bears his name and follows his doctrine. Are you listening? And the Lord knows them that he hears. All right? That's pretty good, isn't it? All right, so he went down, went on Calvary's cross there, shed his blood, made one new man, the one fold is the church, Jew and Gentiles in one church. God has always planned that from the very beginning. The primal prophet, Genesis 3 and verse 15, pointing to the first Pentecost, the resurrection of Christ. Are you listening? God wants us united in one body, all speaking the same thing, and there's no division, there's no division among us. All right? Watch this here. Them also I must bring. Watch it. And they shall hear my voice. What do you mean? That's the one faith. What? Yeah. The one faith. The one faith. That's the command. Where is it? Right here. The Holy Bible. They shall hear my voice. Wait a minute. Faith comes by hearing, hearing by the word of God. Hear the voice of Christ. That's a question. Faith. The organization, the religious order that you are a member of, are you in it by faith? What do you mean by faith? According to Romans 10 and verse 17, faith comes by hearing, hearing by the word of God. And according to Hebrews 11 and verse 6, without faith is it impossible to please God. For he that come to God must believe that he is, and that he is a rewarder of them, those that diligently seek him. Now, are you in the church that you in by faith? Well, what do you mean? God ordered it. Or preacher, you used to be in the Catholic Church. You're sure right. Well, why aren't you in it now? Because you can't be right religiously in something that's not in the faith. God never called anybody into the Catholic Church or any other church that's not in the Bible. The Bible said in Colossians 3:15, and let the peace of God rule in your heart, to the which you're called into one body, and be ye thankful. That's all right. They shall hear my voice, and there shall be one flock. That's the church. And there shall be one flock, right? One fold. Then, and one shepherd. So what do we have? We have the one faith, the one flock, the one founder, which is Christ, and one shepherd. Now let me ask a question. The church that you in, who started it? I dare you to say that Alexander Campbell started the Church of Christ. I double dare you. Or the Church of Christ existed in America before Alexander Campbell was born. So Alexander Campbell did not start the church that I'm in. The church that I'm a member of was started the first Pentecost after the resurrection of Christ. You got it? That's the one the Apostle Paul was in. You see that? And Paul wrote in Romans 16:16, salute you one another with a holy kiss. The church of Christ salute you.
Alexander County wasn't back there then. And Paul said in 1 Corinthians 12 and verse 27, now ye are the body of Christ and members in particular. Alexander Campbell didn't start the Church of Christ. And I don't know why you individuals try to do that and have the audacity to try to call someone Camelites. Camelites. That's not in Scripture. You doing that to trying to make us look bad. Why don't we all stick with the Bible and call Bible things by Bible names? Use the Bible only. The Bible only makes Christians only in one church. All right. That good? Jew and Gentile. You know what? Got another minute here. Isn't it strange? We all say we believe in God, Christ, and the Holy Spirit and the Holy Bible. Why is it that you can't go to any congregation who claim to be the church? Why don't you just drop the human names? Why don't you just drop the human name? Just call Bible things by Bible names. Got it? Then we wouldn't have all the division. The devil is laughing at us, all these different churches. Bible talk about one fold and one shepherd. Well, how do you get in? Faith. Got to broadcast the gospel. Death, burial, and resurrection of Christ. You got to hear that and believe it with all your heart. You got to repent of your sins. Acts 17:30. Confess Christ as the Son of God. Be baptized into Christ for the remission of sin. There's the broadcasting of the preaching. There's the belief. There's the baptism. Watch it. Bless, behave. Faith, repentance, confession, baptism into Christ. Listen, the Lord will add you to the church. He won't add you to some denomination. You're not going to get no religion and no faith. The Lord adds you to the church spiritually. And this is where God does business. I hope that you've enjoyed this lesson, one fold and one shepherd. You're saved in the body of Christ or in Christ. Thank you so very kindly. I hope you've enjoyed this program, and we'll see you the next time. May God bless you richly, and thank you as always.

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A politician was once asked by his wife if he loved her. His response was, "Well, let me ask my pollster, and I'll get back to you on it."

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Hello, welcome to Expositions. You do not hear much about Shamgar as an example of godliness, bravery, or faith. I suppose that is because all we know about him is summed up in one verse, Judges chapter 3, verse 31, which reads, "After him was Shamgar, the son of Anath, who killed 600 men of the Philistines with an ox goad, and he also delivered Israel." This appears in the inspired record, almost as a footnote it would appear. As a matter of fact, the next verse refers not to Shamgar as a point of reference, but to Ehud, the judge mentioned prior to Shamgar. But Shamgar's life was significant enough to deserve a place in Scripture, and that should make it meaningful to us. Shamgar delivered Israel through his faith, his courage, and that itself makes him significant. But what I want us to realize is that faith in God and spiritual courage are enough to make everyone significant, whether you think so right now or not. Many people, especially those who are younger and have not had opportunities to go out and to do things, not many experiences, may wonder whether or not there is any significance to their lives. Shamgar should give you hope. Shamgar should point you in that right direction to understand that when you are focusing your life in the right way on pleasing God and doing His will, your life will always have significance. So let's consider some lessons from this very brief text in principle that hopefully will ground you in an important truth that will help guide you in life. And we begin with this simple exhortation: be a significant individual. Now, I say that to say it's a choice to make. In James chapter 1, verse 25, it says that we have a choice to make about whom we serve and what we do. Because it's not a matter, as he pointed out earlier in that text, be you doers of the word and not hearers only, deceiving your own selves. But after making this comparison to a mirror, essentially, he says, "Whosoever looketh into the perfect law of liberty and continueth therein, he be not a forgetful hearer of the word, but a doer of the work, this man shall be blessed in his deed," or in his doing. That when we take a look into God's Word and are willing to do what's found there, there we can find significance. Now think about that as we consider some passages of Scripture for our benefit. You matter to God. That itself, sometimes people question. I think they get down on themselves and then they kind of put that off onto how they think God thinks of them. But if we turn over to Mark chapter 12, we find a very different point of view. In Mark chapter 12, picking up in verse 41, here we find God definitely thinking highly of an individual. "Now Jesus sat opposite the treasury and saw how the people put money into the treasury, and many who were rich put in much. Then one poor widow came and threw in two mites, which make a quadrants. So he called his disciple to himself and said to them, 'Assuredly I say to you that this poor widow has put in more than all those who have given

0: into the treasury. For they all put in out of their abundance, but she, out of her poverty, put in all that she had, her whole livelihood." Now think about, from Jesus' perspective, what he saw in this woman. She did not own hardly anything at all. But the fact that she was willing to give that proved just how much she mattered. More, in this case, Jesus said, than all the other people. She put in more. Why? Because she essentially gave herself. If one widow giving two mites because she gives herself mattered to Jesus in that way, then you ought to understand with confidence that you matter to God. Never take what you have as a contribution to the Lord for granted. Never think that the little bit maybe you think you're doing is not that big of a deal. Sometimes people get caught up in the big things that are going on in the congregation and what the preacher is doing or what the elders are doing or some important work that a deacon is overseeing and taking care of as he's working through some matters of finance or some work for the church. You, by participating, by belonging, by doing your part, you're significant. You know, when you think about the number of times that one person was doing one small thing that made the difference in a huge project, perhaps you might think of some of the things that have happened with NASA over the years, that one person's contribution meant the difference between life or death. One person's contribution meant the difference between success and failure. To understand, my friend, that you can be significant by your participation at whatever level, to the most you have to do, you matter. You matter to all those you impact for good in life. So we turn now to John chapter 1. Verses 40 through 42, we find another instance of one individual, one person just doing a small little thing and yet mattering. Notice here, one of the two who heard John speak and followed him was Andrew, Simon Peter's brother. He first found his own brother, Simon, and said to him, "We have found the Messiah," which is translated the Christ, and he brought him to Jesus. Now when Jesus looked at him, he said, "You are Simon the son of Jonah. You shall be called Cephas," which is translated a stone. You matter to all those you have an impact on for good. Think about the impact Andrew had on Peter. We usually think of Peter as being this great leader, and certainly he was. Was he a person of significance? Surely he was. But Andrew's impact was strong. Just if he had done more, no more than this, he was responsible for introducing Peter to Jesus. You could do that same thing. You can be the person as a Bible class teacher who is introducing a young child to Jesus, the first one to walk them through the death of Jesus on the cross and its significance, to explain with wonder the resurrection. You could be the one who provides the seed in a child's heart that they could one day be a preacher or an elder. They could do great things. They could serve the Lord in that congregation and do great, wondrous things. You have the opportunity to introduce someone to the Lord by talking to your friend. You may not feel like you're able to do the Bible study, but you can show them why you believe what you do. You can have an impact for good, and if you will only make those efforts, step out and talk to people, you can have an impact that truly matters and is truly significant. You matter as an example for all people. Your example matters as in the congregation where you attend. It matters that you are there. It matters that they see you participating. You matter as an example for your family, that they see you and faith in what you're doing, that you're always doing for God. You put Him first, and that makes a difference. When they look out and they see someone who is committed to doing right, to working in the congregation, to reading a Bible, to worshiping, and helping them do the same, you matter. You can matter for a future generation. Training up children, your own, helping others, helping young families with who are having maybe a struggle with their children, sitting with them, or maybe that their parents don't have faith, you could have an impact. Be that kind of example, as Timothy was in 1 Timothy chapter 4, verse 12. Have the character that matters, and you will have an impact. You matter, my friend, more than you think. Let's be more intentional about it and make sure that we use what we have and have significance. Second of all, then, when we think about Shamgar, we should see his faith and what he accomplished. And that means you need to have confidence and have a significant faith, a faith that matters. In Hebrews 11 and verse 6, there we find the writer says, without faith, it is impossible to please him, for he that comes to God must believe that he is, and that he is a rewarder of them that diligently seek him. Now just take those words for a moment and understand our responsibility to believe that God is, and I mean to understand that he is more real than anything else in the universe. That we need to understand and trust that he really will provide a reward for us. That is, the promises God makes are real and true, and they will be reality in the future because God has said them. Have that kind of faith, and therefore a faith that says, when God says it, I know it's true, I know it's real, and I know it matters. You need to have a significant faith by having a personal faith. Learn to have a personal faith so that in John 8, verse 24, it says then, except that you believe that I am he, you shall die in your sins. Have a personal faith, so much so that you have this belief, this trust, apart from anyone else. You don't have to have a parent talk to you and bring you anywhere to express your faith in Christ. You will do that regardless. You'll talk about Jesus and you're comfortable doing so. Have a faith that's personal so that you can say with Paul in 2 Timothy chapter 1 and verse 12, I know whom I have believed and am persuaded that he is able to keep that which I've committed unto him against that day. Do you have a faith that is so strong that you know, you have confidence who Jesus is, and you have just as much confidence in what he's promised to offer you? That he says that he has this mansion that he is waiting to give you, this home with him in heaven, in the presence of God, and that you can look now, reading the scriptures, and see it afar off. You can, like Abraham, moving toward always where God wanted him, but looking for that better country, that you see something in the distance that is always greater because of God's promises. Make it personal to you. Make everything that God says and requires in Scripture personal to you. You may not be able to do absolutely everything, but your faith and what he says ought to matter that much to you. Take on and have then what we'll call a militant faith. He went on the offensive. That's what we saw with Shamgar. He reached up and he took something whole and said, I can do this. When we say militant faith, we're not saying be offensive, but we're saying we need to be on offense. Take it going forward to do the right thing. In Ephesians chapter 6, verses 10 through 17, we find that the only weapon that we're given as an offensive weapon is God's Word. In Ephesians chapter 6, then, in what is or should be a recognizable passage, there Paul says, finally, my brethren, be strong in the Lord and in the power of his might. Put on the whole armor of God that you may be able to stand against the wiles of the devil. For we do not wrestle against flesh and blood, but against principalities, against powers, against the rulers of the darkness of this age, against spiritual hosts of wickedness in the heavenly places. Therefore, take up the whole armor of God that you may be able to stand, be able to withstand in the evil day, and having done all, to stand. Stand, therefore, having girded your waist with truth, having put on the breastplate of righteousness, and having shod your feet with the preparation of the gospel of peace. Above all, taking the shield of faith with which you were able to quench all the fiery darts of the wicked one, and take the helmet of salvation and the sword of the Spirit, which is the Word of God. Having this kind of faith, a faith that says, I'm going to arm myself, I'm going to prepare myself, I'm going to guard myself, and then I'm going to take God's Word up, and I'm going to have such confidence in it that I'm going to move forward with God's Word. So a militant faith is not being rude to people. It is not being the most obnoxious person in the room. Militant faith means I am holding on to my faith with such confidence that I am going to move forward and not always be where I have to defend myself, but rather I'm going to take God's word, talk about God's word, and have other people have to try to defend the wrong things they believe so that they can understand the truth. Where we will not sit back and just watch things going on around us and bemoan the fact that we're having problems in the country or we're having problems in the congregation, but rather we move forward and say, here's what God says to do. Why aren't we doing it? That we become a people who are committed to saying, if God says we need to go out and talk to people, why aren't we doing it more? Where's our evangelism program? Why aren't we talking about the truth to people? If we have need, we say, you know, we're not really teaching a lot in our Bible class program. Let's stand up and say so and talk about how can we improve things here? How can we be more active in the community? Does the local community even know we exist? Have a strength of faith to say, let's move forward. Let's take on the world instead of just taking on the opportunity to see if we can't keep this building up. We need to have a militant faith. To say, I'm totally in and I'm ready to be busy about the work. When you look over and see what Shamgar did, he was ready to go against 600 men of the Philistines. He had a faith that says, I'm moving forward when no one else is. And that's what we need others to do. We also need, if you will, an unconventional faith. Because Shamgar took up an ox goad. Now, that's important when you think about it because that's not a typical weapon. You wouldn't normally think, I'm going to go to war and I'm going to go find an ox goad to take care of it. It was what was available. It was certainly a tool that was used there, but he put it to a different purpose than they were expecting. In 2 Corinthians chapter 5 and verse 7, there we find that Paul says, we walk by faith and not by sight. Most people are expecting some kind of argumentative person who's very opinionated and just throws out whatever they believe without any kind of idea of needing to back it up. That's today's world a lot of times. We need to have an unconventional faith. A faith that says, I am totally convinced, and it's the nature of my conviction that is what I use in pointing people to God's word so that they see in me a different kind of person. Have an unconventional faith that is so convicted of God's word that I'm not afraid to speak up about it. Have an unconventional faith that says, I'm going to do the hard things. And when people ask, I said, well, because God says so. This is what God says. And that is always so much of what we are that it becomes ingrained in our persona. That we become people that they wonder, why are you like this? So that then we can take this faith that's different than just the casual kind of faith that we see so often of I believe generically in things, to believe and understand God's word in a very specific way so that he is always on our lips, always in our hearts, and that we are reaching out to people with love in showing them our faith and expressing the faith that they also should have. That's the kind of faith that you should want. And you need to reach out and make this a significant faith in your own life. Thirdly, then, live with significant purpose. When you look and consider Shamgar, as it closes, we find that he mattered greatly. He took that ox goad, but the last line it says about him, and he also delivered Israel. Do you see that his life really mattered for this reason? It wasn't the ox goad, it wasn't his willingness to always step forward, but it was that purpose that led him, that made all these other things line up to be so important and significant. In Philippians chapter 3, verses 13 and 14, there we find the Apostle Paul give us a challenge to significance, where he says, brethren, I count not myself to have apprehended, but this one thing I do, forgetting those things which are behind and reaching forth into those things which are before, I press toward the mark for the prize of the high calling of God in Christ Jesus. The Apostle Paul was expressing there confidence. He knew exactly what he was supposed to be doing as he lived upon the earth. He was not supposed to be worried about any of the typical things that fill our lives. He says, I'm worried about one thing, going to heaven. I'm worried about pleasing God enough to where he will raise me up that day to then let me be with him. And if that is accomplished, friends, If that is something that you are working toward in the way Paul was, you are giving your life significant purpose, and you should live that way. What you do as an individual can have a tremendous impact on others. You need to have confidence in that simple fact. In 1 Corinthians chapter 11 and verse 1, it says, "Be ye followers of me, even as I also am of Christ." Now think about intentionally living in such a way, as Paul did then, to be able to tell people, if you don't know what to do next, if you don't understand how we ought to act in this situation, if you don't recognize the kind of words you should use, if you don't understand why we should not be going over here to watch that, or if you don't appreciate why you should be changing up some things in your life, follow me. Watch me. You see, a lot of times we lose an opportunity for significance because we're afraid that people are watching us. And we just want to melt into the background and hope no one notices these few little oddities that we choose to do when we are making good decisions. Really, instead, to be significant, we should be willing to talk about the decisions that we make, the choices that we make, and why we're making them, to show people we're doing this for God. It makes a difference in our lives, and that if they will make the same choices, it can make a difference in their lives too. Let's then take another example, again from the Apostle Paul, and consider his words in 2 Corinthians chapter 8 and verse 5. In 2 Corinthians, Paul has been writing to correct a problem with Judaizing teachers and defending himself from attacks that those teachers had made against him to try to shake the faith of the Corinthians. But in the process, he's dealing with some specific issues. And one of the issues that he addressed was the collection that he brought up in 1 Corinthians chapter 16, verses 1 and 2. He had told them when he had talked to them originally that they needed prepared to give this money to be able to send for the relief of the brethren in Judea. And so now, having told them that, and then told them how to accomplish it by taking a collection every first day of the week, we find that in 2 Corinthians chapter 8 and chapter 9, he's now addressing this more specifically because he's concerned that they are not really taking this exhortation seriously. So when you turn over to 2 Corinthians chapter 8, we find a verse that really puts on display as he brings out some other brethren for an example. Now, he did this, in a sense, to shame them, but it's important for our benefit to understand how we can have significance. In chapter 8 and verse 5, it says, "And not only as we had hoped, but they first gave themselves to the Lord and then to us by the will of God." What a marvelous statement about a group of people. We find that he was talking about the brethren of the churches in Macedonia from verse 1. That would have been the Thessalonians, the Philippians. That these brethren, he says, they were giving as a people, but they were a giving people because they first gave themselves. They had their heart in their Christianity, and therefore their money followed. He is then going to essentially get on to the Corinthians and say, you know, you promised that you wanted to give. You said you were willing to give. You need to follow through on it. He didn't have to say that to the Macedonians because they were such an example. He had such confidence in them. And we learn from Philippians that the Philippians were not a wealthy people. It didn't matter. They were giving people. Now think about the fact that he was able to point to these people. All they were doing was doing something from the heart. All they were doing was living their lives as God expected them to. All they were doing was saying, some brethren need help, let me help. And then Paul was able to say, see, they did something that mattered. They recognized the significance of this action, and they took action. You need to see why it's significant, why it matters for others, but he's also saying, and why it should matter to you. In Proverbs 22 and verse 6, we find another example that I hope will matter much to you. There, the writer says, "Train up a child in the way that he should go, and when he is old, he will not depart from it." You can be significant in the example you set for your children, in the training you give, in what you show and raise their expectations up to be of, here's what Christianity ought to be in your life. To show them first that Christ matters, to show them that it is not a bunch of words said on Sunday, but it's a life lived all week, to show them that the Bible is important and matters to you, not just on Sundays, but on Monday through Saturday, to show them that these principles are things that when you receive correction, you change. When the preacher maybe points out something and your child knows, well, wait a minute, we don't do that, and then you change and you do it and you're more involved, that this is an example to your children that can affect how they see you and how they see God, how they see the work of the church, and that could have an effect on their souls for the rest of eternity. You yourself can become living proof of God's power to save a soul and transform a life. In 1 Corinthians chapter 6, we find what happened in the Corinthians' life. And if you've never obeyed the gospel, I want you to listen carefully to these words as we consider them. In the first epistle to the Corinthians, to give us context on these people and where they were coming from in their past, Paul makes reference to their obedience. For here he finds in chapter 6, beginning in verse 9, "Do you not know that the unrighteous will not inherit the kingdom of God? Do not be deceived. Neither fornicators, nor idolaters, nor adulterers, nor homosexuals, nor sodomites, nor thieves, nor covetous, nor drunkards, nor revilers, nor extortioners will inherit the kingdom of God." Now listen carefully to the next verse. "And such were some of you, but you were washed. But you were sanctified, but you were justified in the name of the Lord Jesus and by the Spirit of our God." God can transform a life. And if you've never become a Christian, you may think that you have participated in things that He cannot forgive. Here He's showing that your life can still be significant. It can still matter. You can still change. There is still time. You can still be delivered, just as Shamgar was ready to work in delivering Israel. You can do this if you're willing to turn to God's Word, if you're willing to trust God, not men, but God, if you're willing to change. You see, they were these things, but they were no longer these things. They made a significant change in their lives that meant they were now living for God. But then they were willing to also stand up and be counted as Christians in confession, Romans 10, 9 and 10. And they are all baptized for the remission of their sins. Acts 2, verse 38, everyone must be. And that's what meant they were washed. It's why they were sanctified. It's why they were justified. They did what God said to do so that they could be forgiven. And you can do that too. Your participation in reaching the lost matters. Strengthening the saved matters. Doing good matters. It makes you part of the greatest purpose you can have on this earth as God's people. 1 Corinthians chapter 15, verse 58. John Maxwell said, "To be significant, all you have to do is make a difference with others wherever you are with what you have." Shamgar exemplifies that statement. And so can you. You do not have to have your name in the history books to be significant. You just need to commit yourself to living according to God's book. You do not have to fight a single earthly battle to be significant. You just need to have a faith that will not quit until God's will is done. You do not have to deliver a nation from oppression to be significant. But you do need to commit yourself to helping deliver others from their sin. You can make a difference for God wherever you are now, with whatever talent you currently possess, with the people you already know. You need to have the faith, the courage, and an appreciation for your own significance. Friends, you can be a Shamgar. So why not start today? I'm Kevin Rhodes. I thank you so much for watching Expositions.
1: Have you ever heard of what is called the sinner's prayer? Frequently, when discussing what a person must do to be saved from his sins, he'll be told that he needs to say a prayer and ask Jesus to come into his heart. He will be directed to pray what is called the sinner's prayer. It normally reads something like this: "Dear God, I know that I'm a sinner, and I ask for your forgiveness. I believe Jesus Christ is your Son. I believe that He died for my sin and that you raised Him to life. I want to trust Him as my Savior and follow Him as my Lord from this day forward. Guide my life and help me to do your will. I pray this in the name of Jesus. Amen. Friend, would you be surprised if I told you that no such prayer is found anywhere in the Bible, and that no one in the New Testament was ever saved by saying such a prayer? Now, you might think, surely that prayer must be in there somewhere because we're told this all of the time. But in truth, it's not there. In fact, the book of Acts, which is sometimes called the book of conversions, contains many accounts of people becoming Christians and being saved from their sins. But in all of those accounts, none of them said this sinner's prayer. As a matter of fact, none of them were saved by prayer at all. Dear friend, every person who was saved in the New Testament age did it the same way. Jesus said in Mark 16:16, "He who believes and is baptized will be saved." There is no other way.

Thank you for tuning in to Bible, the Bible, and more Bible. My name is Keith Ford. I'm the minister at the Auburn Hills Church of Christ in Woodbury, Tennessee. Once we have obtained salvation, it is important that we always strive to be saved. It is important that we always continue to give thanks to God, that we continue to love his commandments, and that we continue to teach others, and that we continue to show love and kindness and mercy and grace to others that are around us. But when we look at it from the standpoint of so many times, we find people who move away from God. Now, I say this in respect of people who have obeyed the gospel, who have been living a Christian life, but then all of a sudden, the world starts to look so tempting. Sin starts to set in, and things become blurred. And that member who once was so devoted and so strong on the faith has now turned away and started to follow their own pernicious ways. When we read the book of Jude, and verse number 3 states, "Beloved, when I gave all diligence to write unto you of the common salvation, it was needful that I write unto you to exhort you that you should earnestly contend for the faith which was once delivered unto the saints." That soldier has now gone AWOL. That soldier is now not a soldier of the Christ, but has now become a soldier in Satan's army. But we have to make sure that we don't give up on that person, that we do our best to reach out and help bring them back into the fold, that we take the time out to try to reach those people. Now, it's the sad case that sometimes people leave and they're gone and they never return. Sometimes it's even sadder that God calls their souls home before they have a chance to repent. And with me starting off like this, I want us to notice this topic today of once saved, always saved. Now, the Bible does not teach just because I have obtained salvation that I cannot lose my salvation. There are many people who will go to the scriptures in John and say, "Well, you can't pluck me out of God's hand. Once God has me, he has me. And he's not going to let go." But friends, you and I can let go. We can choose to follow God. I don't think that anyone who believes in the thoughts of once saved, always saved will stand before God or even pray to God and say that, "God, I'm going to live any way I want to. And because you saved me already, I don't have to continue to obey you." Those are some strong words. And that's what people who believe in once saved, always saved, they may not say it with their mouths, but that's the mindset that you have to have to ignore the scriptures about what thus saith the Lord. Because if I'm saved, I need to do everything that God says for me to continue to be saved. Now, I want us to notice, before we go into the book of 1 Peter, I want us to notice the words that God was saying to his children. When we look in the book of Deuteronomy, the second giving of the law, God told his people some very, very strong words. He gave them some very, very, very encouraging words that they had to make sure that they stayed with him. He saved them out of Egypt. And if they did not obey him, they would go back into bondage, or they would fail at what they would do. Now, notice with me the book of Deuteronomy. Deuteronomy, the 11th chapter, because God talks to his people in a way it should encourage them to never, never leave what he has said for them to do. Now, as we notice Deuteronomy chapter 11, let us begin with verse number 20, I should say. "And thou shalt write them upon the doorpost of thine house and upon thy gates, that your days may be multiplied, and the days of your children in the land which the Lord sware unto your fathers to give them, as the days of heaven upon the earth. For if you diligently keep all these commandments, which I command you to do them, to love the Lord your God, to walk in all his ways, and to cleave unto him, then will the Lord drive out all these nations from before you, and ye shall possess greater nations and mightier than yourselves." See, God has told his people, "You listen to me. You follow what I said. Love me with all your heart, and I'll make sure that I drive these nations out before you." He's referring to the land that he was going to give his people, the land of Canaan, the land that was going to be flowing with milk and honey. He had already saved them from out of Egypt, and he wanted them to be obedient to him. Friends, being obedient to God is the way that we continue to stay saved. If a person stops being obedient to God, what will God do to them? Question: what would God do to his people
if they chose not to be obedient to him, would he drive out those nations? Would he continue to be there for them? Now, we know that God is a gracious God, and he's going to be there. He loved his people, and he made sure he took care of his people because of what he promised to Abraham. He will continue to be there. But when we look at it from this standpoint, God demands obedience. Now, notice a little bit further as we read. Picking up now with verse number 25. There shall no man be able to stand before you, for your Lord, your God, shall lay the fear of you and the dread of you upon all the land that ye shall tread upon. And he had said unto you, behold, I set before you this day a blessing and a curse. A blessing if you obey the commandments of the Lord your God, which I command you this day. And notice here, and a curse if ye will not obey the commandments of the Lord your God, but turn aside out of the way which I command you this day to go after other gods which ye have not known. And it shall come to pass when the Lord thy God has brought thee into this land, whether thou goest to possess it, and that thou shalt put the blessing upon Mount Gerizim and the curse upon Mount Ebal. So God has let his people know, I'm going to bless you as long as you're with me. You turn away from me, I'm going to curse you. It's going to be bad for you. You will not be able to stand before God if you turn your back from him. If you turn your back on him, I'm sorry. So now let us notice a newer application, or something I should say from the New Testament, of what Peter states. Because for those who think that I can just obtain salvation and then I can go out here and live any way I want to, that is a false teaching. And that is something that's going to get people sent to a real devil's hell. It's not going to land one in heaven. I was talking with a preacher once before, the preacher who preaches at my home congregation. He was studying with a guy, and this preacher from a denominational group, I can't think of if it was Pentecostal or Baptist, and he came out his mouth and said, I can be committing fornication on my wife and die in the very act, and God is still going to let me into heaven. That is a strong statement. That is a very bold statement to make, that you can have sin on you. You can be caught in the dead act of sin and perish and go into Abraham's bosom. I find it hard to believe that if a man has that mindset, because first of all, if one is sinning willingly, knowing what they are doing and expect God to bless them. Again, look at the example that we've seen. God said that if his people were obedient, that he would bless them. He said before, a blessing and a curse. With us today, it's the same thing. You want to have salvation? You want to continue to stay saved? Follow my commandments. If you don't, the curses await for you. Now notice 2 Peter. 2 Peter, as we read about this old proverb that Peter says, notice verse 20 states, 2 Peter chapter 2 and verse 20 states, for if after they have escaped the pollutions of the world through the knowledge of the Lord and Savior Jesus Christ, they are again entangled therein and overcome, the latter end is worse with them than the beginning. So if you choose to escape by obeying the gospel, if you have truly obtained salvation, and then you choose and you start to look back and say, well, man, life was so much better when I was a sinner, man, because I could go out and I could party all night and I could do this and do that and I could just live it up. And I didn't have to worry about these restrictions that God put on me. I think I'm gonna live with the world. You know what? That is a dangerous mindset to have. But yet there are many people who turn aside and who turn and say, you know what, the world looks more tempting. And then, you know what, I'm going to kind of play it like this and I'm going to come back to God real quick before I get ready to die. We have to make sure that we are careful with certain things. As you hear people say, deathbed repentance. They lived up their life all this time, 80 something years. And then next thing you know, they're about getting ready to die. And then all of a sudden now it's, Lord Jesus, please save me. Come into my heart. I am not the judge. I cannot decide if a person is going to make it, but it is definitely a way that I would not want I would not want to play that game with God, I should say. I would not want to live a wicked life all this time, then all of a sudden I get ill and I'm on my deathbed, and then I ask God, please come save me. Because, again, Galatians chapter 6 and verse number 7, that the law of sowing and reaping is definitely real. And when he comes back to look at the fruit that I've sown, I'm going to have to give an account for that.
So we have to make sure, it says that if we have escaped the pollutions of the world, the things that were holding up, these rudiments of the world, these things that are holding us down, it can even be your religion that you are in or anything. Those are rudiments of the world that cause people to be held in spiritual bondage. If you have escaped that, and then all of a sudden you look back and say, well, you know what? I've been added to the Lord's church, but they don't make me feel like I used to feel in the denomination I was in. I'm going to go back. You know what? The Hebrew writer is writing to Christians who were looking back at Judaism and they were seeing their friends and their families who were all still rooted in that stuff, and they were missing that stuff. And they were thinking, well, you know what? It may not be so bad to go back to Judaism and live that way. Friends, if they would have turned away from Christ, they would not have had anything. And the same thing is true with us today. Once saved, always saved is a dangerous, dangerous, dangerous doctrine that is going to put many people, again, in a real devil's hell. It says if after you have escaped the pollution, it said the latter end will be worse because you have known the truth. You have studied what thus saith the Lord. You are hearing what thus saith the Lord. And you choose to willingly go back into the world. That is a scary thought. It is laid out for us. If we have been walking hand in hand with God, and then we choose to take our hand off his hand and start to walk with Satan, we're going to follow the same path that Satan is going to follow. And his path is leading to a destruction when it's all said and done. Notice verse number 21 now. It says, for it had been better for them not to known the way of the righteous than after they have known it to turn from the holy commandments delivered unto them. Those holy commandments, those blessed words that have been delivered unto them. And then he goes even further in verse number 22. He says, but it has happened unto them, according to the true proverb, the dog is returned to his own vomit again, and the sow that was washed to her wallowing in the mire. It said that the dog has turned to his own vomit. You see those animals who eat something and they vomit it back up and they've gone back into it? That's what Peter is liking. Somebody who leaves God, who takes their hand from out of Christ's hand and puts their hand in Satan's hand and walks with him. Then it said that prize pig, that sow that was cleaned up, has now gotten back dirty again. It breaks my heart to hear about people who say, well, I'm done being a Christian. I've tried it for a few days. I tried it for a few years, but now I'm just tired. It's easier to be just me. And I'd rather just go out in the world and live it on up. That's very heartbreaking. But it's sad that many people have chosen to leave God. It's not God who leaves us. It's always we who leave God. So now let's look at some cases when it comes to people who were saved and then who decided they wanted to do other things. Now, there are even some who have even went as far as they were walking with Jesus and they heard the sayings of Jesus. But guess what? They said that this was a hard saying. They couldn't do those things. Now, let us look at the example of that multitude first before we go into individual people. Notice John, the 6th chapter. John chapter 6, and we're going to pick up with verse number 59. John chapter 6 and verse 59 reads, these things say he in the synagogue as he taught in Capernaum. Many before, therefore, of his disciples, when they heard these sayings, this saying said, this is a hard saying. Who can hear it? When Jesus knew in himself that the disciples murmur as it, he said unto them, does this offend you? What? And if ye shall see the Son of Man ascending up where he was before, it is the Spirit that quickeneth. The flesh profited nothing. The words that I speak unto you, they are spirit and they are life. But there are some of you that believe not. For Jesus knew from the beginning who they were that believed not and who should betray him. And he said, therefore said I unto you that no man can come unto me except it were given unto him of my Father. From that time, many of his disciples went back and walked no more with him. Notice it said his disciples. A disciple is one who is learning, one who is continuing to follow, one who will pick up the pace afterward. They're trying to learn from the master.
They were learning from Jesus. But it said these were some hard sayings, and they walked no more with Jesus. The Bible doesn't let us know if some of those people came back to later obey the gospel. But if just say, keep the mindset, if they did not come back and they choose to never believe in Jesus, man, that's tough. What about when we read the book of Timothy? While Paul is in jail and he's writing these letters to Timothy and to Titus, and we can see other letters that he wrote to other congregations while he was in prison. But we know that Paul speaks of a particular friend. 2 Timothy chapter 4 and verse number 10 reads, "For Demas had forsaken me, having loved this present world, and is departed unto Thessalonica, Crescent to Galatia, Timothy to Dalmatia." Now, when we read in the scriptures, we read about Demas at another time. Well, Demas is right there with Paul. Demas is he's going with him through the good and the bad, and now all of a sudden, Demas is not there. Now, there's only speculation to what Demas may have done. Did Demas go out and did he go back out into the world and just saying that he was not going to be a follower of Christ anymore? Or did he just not, was he just not standing firm enough to be in jail with Paul? But when we look at this verse, it makes us think that, you know what, Demas has stepped away, and it seems like that he may not come back. Or did he ever come back? We don't know. We will be putting too much into that if we say Demas never came back, or what did Demas do? But we can go by Paul's words right here, where Paul says that Demas forsook him. Paul was in prison. Demas was not. But if we read a little bit time before, like I said, Demas was right there with Paul. Friends, do not turn your back on God. Don't think that just because you have obtained that salvation that you can be saved forever. Because when times come where there's going to be a trying of our faith, there's going to be a testing of our faith. And guess what? If you fail the test, if you choose not to do what thus saith the Lord, you can lose your salvation. And I know it's hard to believe, because there are a lot of people who will look at verses and say, "I can't be plucked out of his hand, Key. You're wrong about that." Let's go to another case, because I'm glad that most people, the people who will say that, I want you to have your Bibles open, and I want you to notice in the book of Acts. We're going back to Acts, the 8th chapter again. Let's look at Simon the sorcerer. Because Simon the sorcerer is another one of those cases that show that one can lose their salvation. That if one is not careful, if one is making of nothing what they have in God and choosing to do something else, they can lose their salvation. Notice as we read in Acts the 8th chapter, and let's pick up with verse number 9. Verse number 9 begins reading, "But there was a certain man called Simon, which before time in the same city used sorcery and bewitched the people of Samaria, giving out that himself was some great one." So Simon is one who was as known as Simon the sorcerer. He was tricking the people with these magic tricks and was trying to let people think that he was such a great man. But you know what? Simon ends up obeying the gospel. Notice what it says. It says, "To whom they all gave heed, from the least to the greatest, saying, this man is the great power of God. And to him they had regard, because of that of long time he had bewitched them with sorceries. But when they believed Philip preaching the things concerning the kingdom of God and the name of Jesus Christ, they were all baptized," or they were baptized, "both men and women." So Philip came down and preached to them something greater, and they seen something greater than what Simon the sorcerer was doing. They had a chance to obey the gospel. They heard that glorious message that was able to save their souls. So these people who were once lost have now been added to the fold. Now, what about Simon the sorcerer? How do you think that made Simon feel? Because Simon was the great man at this time. Simon was the one who the people were praising. But now let's notice in verse number 13. "Then Simon himself believed also, and when he believed, he was baptized. He continued with Philip and wondered, beholding the miracles and signs which were done." Now, this is why I want to take a moment to stop. Because most people who look at Simon the sorcerer will say, "Well, you know, you can't use Simon the sorcerer as one who lost his salvation, or one who was about to fall away, because Simon was not really saved." Again, let's read the verses, because the Bible is always right.
I may be wrong on some things. I may mess up something, but the Bible is always going to be right. So now let's notice this verse again one more time. Acts 8 and verse 13. Then Simon himself believed also. And when he was baptized, he continued with Philip and wondered, beholding the miracles and signs which were done. So Simon was added to the Lord's church. Simon obeyed the gospel. So he was no longer as Simon the sorcerer. He was just regular old Simon because he had followed after God. Now, because there are many people who argue and say, well, Simon, you know, that's what people try to change the story. When you point out certain things about, well, this person was on the verge, or had lost their salvation or was losing their salvation, or that person really wasn't saved. So now we've already laid the foundation that Simon indeed was saved. So we can't say Simon wasn't saved. And now notice in verse number 14. Now, when the apostles, which were at Jerusalem, heard that Samaria had received the word of God, they sent unto them Peter and John, who, when they were come down, prayed for them that they might receive the Holy Ghost. For as yet he was fallen upon none of them, only they were baptized in the name of the Lord Jesus. Then they laid their hands on them, and they received the Holy Ghost. Oh, and notice this about old Simon, because Simon was one who was using signs and was used to doing these things. Something about that old man inside of Simon bubbled up, and Simon desired to have what they have right here. And when Simon saw that through laying on of the apostles' hands, the Holy Ghost was given, he offered them money, saying, give me also this power, that on whomsoever I lay hands, he may receive the Holy Ghost. Simon had that old man had bubbled up. This old man had shown himself back in Simon's life, and now he desired to have that same power that the apostles had, so that he can touch people and give them the Holy Ghost, so that he can touch people and give them the power of God, so that he could be the man again, so that he can, you know, he was used to working with trickery. And so now he wanted to have this true power, which came from God. He even offered them money to do it. Oh, Simon had messed up bad. Then Simon had went too far, thinking that he could buy the power of God. Notice in verse number 21, it says, thou hast neither part nor lot in this matter, for thy heart is not right in the sight of God. Repent therefore of this thy wickedness, and pray God, if perhaps the thought of thine heart may be forgiven thee. For I perceive that thou art in the gall of bitterness and in the bond of iniquity. Then answered Simon and said, pray ye to the Lord for me, that none of these things which ye have spoken upon come upon me. Notice, Simon was on the verge of, if Simon was about to lose it. And there are many people who say, well, you know, Simon wasn't really saved. Simon was saved, friends. We have to make sure that we continue to do what thus saith the Lord, so that we indeed also can continue to have salvation. There's not a once saved, always saved. If I was out there swimming in a lake and you came and saved me, and then I went back out there and I fell in that same lake again, I'm going to need somebody to come save. I'm going to need to get out there and need you to come save me again. You can't say, well, I saved him once, he'll be able to get back out again. No, that's foolishness. We have to keep in mind to always obey God. The moment that we turn away from obeying God, I don't care what it may be. It can be something small. You may say, well, I don't think God will mind if I only go to church one time a month. Or I don't think that he would mind if I lied a little bit, or if I cheat on my wife maybe once a month. I don't think God will mind because I don't do it often. Friends, you'll lose your soul for that if you had already obtained salvation. Obedience is the key. Continue to strive. Continue to go forward. Because the moment that we give up, and the moment that we say, well, I'm saved already, I don't have to worry about this, we start to get too laxed. When you read the book of Numbers, the 11th chapter, when God gives them manna and it comes from the sky, God tells his people, don't store up that manna. The manna would rot after a day, because God wanted his people to know that it was him who was providing for them. It was him. So, because guess what? If they would have stored this manna up, they would have stopped trusting in God, stopped walking with God, stopped believing in him. They would have been doing things on their own, because that's what we do as people. We start to get so much gain, and we start to elevate in the level, and then we start to get to a point, and sometimes,
forget God. Never let that be said about us. So it's foolish for one to believe that once saved, always saved. If I'm going to go out here and if I'm going to obtain salvation and say I don't have to do anything else, I obtained it one time. It's not like you go out and get a degree and say I finished my master's, so now I don't have to keep going for a master's. We have to continue to strive and press toward the mark. Notice the words of Paul as we get ready to conclude and look toward our invitation. Notice the words of Paul. Paul states in 2 Timothy chapter 4, beginning at verse number 6, Paul said, "For I am now ready to be offered, and the time of my departure is at hand. For I have fought the good fight. I have kept the course. I have kept the faith. Henceforth there is laid up for me a crown of righteousness, which the Lord, the righteous judge, shall give to me at that day, and not to me only, but to all who love the coming of his appearing." To stay the course. Don't obtain salvation one time. It's not something you mark off your checklist and say you're done with it. Obtain salvation and keep going forward so that you can say the same thing that Paul said. That henceforth is laid up for me a crown of righteousness. Friends, please dive into God's word. Study God's word. See what happened to God's people when they choose to leave God. Look at the consequences. But then on the other hand, look at all the blessings that you have from being in Christ Jesus. All spiritual blessings are found in Christ Jesus. Ephesians 1 and verse 3. All spiritual blessings. If you need help getting into God, if you have been believing a man-made doctrine for all your life and you're thinking that that way is going to help you make it to heaven, I urge you to get in the scriptures, reconsider it. Obey the gospel of Christ. If you would like further studying on this, we'll come to wherever you are. You can come to us. We can meet at a Starbucks or McDonald's or anywhere you would like to study, because it is important that we realize what thus saith the Lord and not what people are telling us. Get in the book. Read the book. Breathe the book and eat the book, because it's what's going to help us defeat all false doctrine. If there's someone who is listening and you need to obtain salvation, we can be there to help you, by help you obey the gospel. One can obey the gospel by hearing the word of God, according to Romans 10:17. After hearing those words, one must believe those words, according to John 8 and verse 24. After believing those words, one must repent of all sins, according to Acts 17:30 and also Luke 3 and 5. And then one must confess that Jesus Christ is the Son of God, according to Matthew 10 and verse 32, also Romans 10:9-10. And then one must be baptized for the remission of sins, according to Acts 2 and verse 38. There's always been water in the plan, friends. And then one must remain faithful unto the point of death, Revelation 2:10. Don't be misled. Once saved, always saved is a fairy tale and will send one to hell. Thank you for your time.

For generations, Mediterranean sailors passed tales of terrible storms on the sea. 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Their lives depended on it. When God

His power and grace drove them to worship. Like those ancient mariners, our hearts ought to grow from a fear of life's storms to an intense reverence for Yahweh. He is still the God of power and grace.

0: my Jesus knows when.
1: Hello, and welcome again to our study of the book of Ephesians. You'll remember the last time that we were together that we noted some pronouns, and I'll have to admit I failed to bring up the last one. I was going to review anyway, but I want us to look at that. Verse 11, remember, in him also we have obtained an inheritance. And I suggested that might be the Jews, Jewish converts to Christ. And then in verse 13, we find in him you also trusted. So now we got you, and that appears to be, if I'm right about the we, that appears to be the Gentiles or the Greek Christians. But then significantly, when we get to verse 14, watch what he does, who is the guarantee of our inheritance. Paul no longer sees we and you as much as he sees our. We're going to see more of that when we get on down in the book. We look particularly at the end of chapter 2, which we probably won't get to today, but nonetheless, when we get there, I think we're going to see that. We went right from talking about all of that to the fact that he gave thanks. He was praying for them. Why did he give thanks for them? Well, he said, first of all, for their faith in Jesus. Because after all, that's what changed their lives. He also gave thanks for their love for, and watch this word, all the saints. Not just some of the saints, but all the saints. And that's the way it ought to be with all of us. We ought to love all of God's people, no matter who they are, no matter where they may live, no matter what their upbringing may be. Those things don't matter. Ultimately, we have love for all the saints. Then he explained to us that, and to them, that God seated Jesus at his right hand in heaven or in the heavenly places, which, and he's above everything. Artemis doesn't matter anymore because he's got the best name of all names. We sometimes sing that song, Jesus' name above all names. And this is one of the verses that you could get that out of. And then finally, he explained that he is the head of the church, which clearly equals his body because he says the church, which is his body. We did note that when we get to chapter 4, that we'll underscore this idea that there's one body, therefore there's only one church. And we're looking for the church of the Bible because that is the church that is accepted in the beloved. Stay tuned as we go further in Ephesians, now chapter 2.

All right, now let's notice the opening words of our chapter 2. And maybe I ought to pause and make a note that we've made in other studies together. And that is, the original writing didn't have chapters and verses. It was a letter. And it was written just like we write letters, you know, just basically flowed from beginning to end. And so sometimes these chapter divisions create a real, real problem for us. They cause us to think that, oh, we're changing thoughts here, when the reality is we're not doing that. I mean, he's just talked about how that the goal is to keep them where redemption is, keep them where the blood of Jesus is, so that they can experience this inheritance that is there because the head of the church, Christ, is at the right hand of God in the heavenly places, and that's where we want to be. That's really what he's been talking about. So now he goes on

in the next statement and says, and you he made alive who were dead in trespasses and sins. You see, when we were sinners, we were dead, not in the sense that we were physically dead and then revived, you know, by becoming Christians. No, not at all. Instead, spiritually dead. God talks about it when he writes or speaks through Isaiah. In Isaiah chapter 59, he says, behold, the Lord's hand is not shortened that he cannot save, neither is his ear heavy that he cannot hear, but your iniquities have separated between you and your God, and your sins have hid his face from you that he will not hear. Very, very powerful idea there. Death, you see, is separation. I know we don't usually think about it that way, but just think a minute. A death is a separation of body and spirit. James talks about that in James chapter 2, as the body without the spirit is dead. So the separation of body and spirit. Death also is a separation of a loved one from their loved ones. That's evident as well. Furthermore, death can be a separation from the pain and suffering of this life, hopefully having lived correctly to go on to a glorious existence and one without pain and suffering. So death is separation. So when Paul says, and you hath he made alive who were dead in trespasses and sins, it's very, very literal. Our sins caused us to be separated from God, and now he's made us alive. How? Well, we've seen that, haven't we? We have redemption through the blood of Jesus. That took away our sins. And when our sins are taken away, when we are of the redeemed, then we're made alive again. Sin's no longer causing us to be separated from God. So then he goes on in verse 2 of Ephesians chapter 2, and he says, in which you once walked according to the course of this world, according to the prince of the power of the air, the spirit who now works in the sons of disobedience. The word walked is used about 7 times in the book of Ephesians. It describes the way we live or our manner of life. And Paul is saying, before you became Christians, you walked according to the course of this world. You lived like the world lived. In those early days. And furthermore, you were under the prince of the power of the air. And I wonder, you know, if Paul in the back of his mind is partly thinking about Artemis and the other false gods that they served, both Greek and Roman gods. It may be he's talking about that, or maybe he's just talking about the devil, because certainly the devil is the prince of the power of the air, and he had control over us as long as we lived in sin, as long as our life was there where he is, in darkness, away from God. So that's the way we used to walk. But he goes on in verse 3, explaining that in a bit more detail, saying, among whom also we all once conducted ourselves in the lusts of our flesh, fulfilling the desires of the flesh and of the mind, and were by nature children of wrath, just as the others. Now let's break that down just a little bit so that we get a fuller understanding of what's going on here. He begins by saying in verse 3, that's the way that we used to live. That's where we spent all of our time, was in sinfulness, and particularly in the lust that we had. The word lust is, I'm afraid we've associated it only with one thing, with sexual type desire. Really, the truth is it describes all desires, and particularly desire out of control. It's not wrong to want food, but it's wrong to want food so badly that I'll steal a donut out of the donut shop, you know, for example. But when we were living in sin, when we walked in sin, as Paul talked about it, we were dead in our sins, then we let our desires run wild.
We did whatever our desires wanted us to do. And that's what he starts off talking about here. And then he says, we're by nature the children of wrath. And that's a tough word. I do not believe that God made us to be naturally sinners. I don't really believe anybody else believes that either. So what is he talking about nature here? Well, I think the best way to describe it is to talk about something that we're very familiar with, but maybe we haven't thought about in this context. It's a thing called second nature. You know, when you're teaching little children to play baseball, the first type of ball they usually play is what they call T-ball. They put the ball on the tee, and you learn to swing correctly at that ball. If you swing up, you may hit the tee, and that won't work. If you swing down, you drive the ball into the tee, and that doesn't work either. So you have to learn to swing appropriately. Did you know that even professional baseball players sometimes set balls up on tees to practice getting their swing back right? Excuse me. What are they doing? They're trying to make it second nature to swing correctly. And that's something that we want them to do. I know when I help coach basketball players that I used to have an expression. I'd say finger pads. You know, put the ball up on your finger pads. And then I'd say backspin. You want it to be spinning back this way, so you flip it, you know, with your hand. And then follow through. And when I say follow through, I would say your eye will think that it sees your hand going through the net. And if you do those three things when you shoot the ball, finger pads, backspin, follow through, if you do that over and over again, you'll get to where it becomes second nature to shoot it that way, and you'll be amazed how your shooting percentage goes up. Now, I'm not trying to give a sports lesson here. I want us to see something. When you practice sin long enough, it becomes second nature. And that's what they did. They lived in sin so long that it became second nature to just fulfill their desires, you know, pursue whatever they wanted. If I want it, I'm going after it. That's what they did. And Paul says that's the way you were, and that made them what? Children of wrath. They really could only look forward to God's wrath in the day of judgment because of the way that they live. But now watch verse 4. But God, who is rich in mercy because of his great love with which he loved us. Now that is an interesting way to put that. God, who is rich in mercy. The word mercy there is God's goodness for extended to those in need. In other words, mercy is given to someone that cannot help themselves, to stoop to provide for someone who cannot provide for themselves. That's mercy. But notice it's not just mercy. Notice that he also says with his great love. God's love is usually in the New Testament described as agape love, A-G-A-P-E, agape love. And that is an intellectual commitment to the best interests of the other. You know, parents get frustrated with their children so much so that they just want to quit doing for them sometimes. But because they're intellectually committed to their best interests, they'll keep on doing what's right for them. God did that for us to the ultimate. And so he extended his mercy, that is his goodness, to those of us who were in need. He extended his love, and he loved us with that love. And then verse 5, even when we were dead in trespasses, made us alive together with Christ, by grace you have been saved. All right, let me just pick up on the word grace, because I know that folks are zeroing in on that because it's a word
that is often used in the religious world today, what does it mean? Well, it means God's goodness to those who do not deserve it. See, mercy is goodness extended by God to those who need it, where grace is goodness extended to those who do not deserve it. Now, go back and look at the whole verse, because it really says a whole lot besides just the word grace. Even when we were dead in trespasses and sins, think. When Jesus came to earth, was mankind living like God wanted him to? Boy, the easy answer to that is, well, no. When you discovered Jesus and learned that he was the one who came to die so that he might save you, were you living like God would want you to? And the answer invariably is no. Of course not. That's why he had to come. So I want us to see within this verse that though we were dead in sin, though we were living totally contrary, mankind was living totally contrary to God's will, that God, despite that fact, made us alive by what means? With Christ. He sent Christ so that we could be made alive, so that his blood could redeem me, could take away those sins that had held me captive. That's the idea here. And that, friends, really is what grace is all about. It is the offering of Christ on the cross of Calvary. So, go to verse 6. And raised us up together and made us sit together in the heavenly places in Christ Jesus. Now, that's the third time that he has brought up the heavenly places. The first was all spiritual blessings are in heavenly places in Christ. That was verse 3 of chapter 1. The second time was that Jesus was made to sit at God's right hand in the heavenly places. That's verse 20. Now, in chapter 2, we've got that God raised us up. Now, wait a minute. Raised us up? Well, yeah, we were dead, right? If you were dead, what do you do with dead people? You bury them. You know, we were buried in our sins, so to speak. It's a spiritual expression, but it's a pretty good image when you think about it. We were buried in our sins, but God, through the blood of Jesus, raised us up. And when he did, what did he do for us? Well, he caused us to sit together with Jesus and with our brethren, both Jews and Greeks. We sit together where? In the heavenly places. Well, remember, our head, Jesus, is in the heavenly places. The church is his body. And so as the body of Christ, with our head being in the heavenly places, we could literally say that the church is the vestibule of heaven, that it's a heavenly place because its head is in heaven, Jesus Christ. And what a glorious thought that is, the grace of God extending that offering of Jesus on the cross of Calvary through his blood makes it possible for you and me to sit in heavenly places. That's an interesting idea. And then he goes on, verse 7, chapter 2 of Ephesians, and he says that in the ages to come he might show the exceeding riches of his grace in his kindness toward us in Christ Jesus. Now, it is interesting to note that we are seated in the heavenly places, notice verse 6, in Christ Jesus. Verse 7, he showed his grace to us, the exceeding riches of his grace, and his kindness, that's a new word. We've now got mercy, love, and kindness, and they're all part of this wonderful grace of God. And where do we receive it? Where is it ours? And the answer is in Christ Jesus. Over and over again, he's saying these things are in Christ, in Christ, in Christ. I find it very interesting that Paul is talking about salvation that is predetermined to be in Christ.
And if you or I or anyone else obeys the gospel so that God places us in Christ, and that's where he puts the saved, Acts 2:47, we've already seen that. If we obey the gospel and he puts us in Christ, then in Christ we find, remember, the mercy of God, the love of God, the kindness of God, the grace of God. It is all in Christ Jesus. We need to quit emphasizing, it seems to me, all these other matters and about choosing and predestination without mentioning where it is all done. Predestination's in Christ. Choosing is in Christ. We are accepted in the beloved. That's in Christ. Don't you see? This idea of predestination is God predetermined before he formed the world that everyone who would be saved would have to be in Christ. And if you and I are not in Christ, then guess what? We're not saved. It's that simple. It's not something that we rejoice in saying in one way, and yet we do. Because if you and I can learn that and change our lives, then guess what? We can be part of the predestined. We can be in Christ Jesus. So then, he goes forward in verse 8, "For by grace you have been saved through faith, and that not of yourselves. It is the gift of God." All right, we really have portrayed here two things. We're saved. Now watch how he said that. Saved by grace, and then through faith. And I want us to remember something about grace. This is God's, I'm just going to write goodness and change my mind. So this is God's goodness. And remember what we said? Extended to those who don't deserve it. That's what it is. That's what grace is. God's goodness extended to those who do not deserve it. How do I receive God's grace? Watch it. Through faith. Now, we have already observed in our study together in this book a few things about this idea of faith. We've seen, first of all, that it comes by hearing, and hearing by the word of God. Romans chapter 10, verse 17. I'm not going to have faith if I don't listen to the word of God. That's why we ought to stress lessons like this, studying out of the word of God together. It ought to be a constant with us, because we want to develop that faith. And then furthermore, we came to realize that that faith, and we're going to look remind ourselves about what we already saw, Hebrews chapter 11, verse 6, that faith is comprised of two parts. First of all, believe God is. That's part one, believe God is. And then part two, he rewards. Who does he reward? You remember? I've gotten so low, I can't write. He rewards diligent seekers. You and I have got to be constantly seeking if we want to be rewarded by God. That is the way that we demonstrate our faith. It's not that my faith saves me by myself, that I've worked my way into heaven, that I've earned it by my own merit. That's not it at all. Instead, I am saved by my faith because that is the means of showing God that I believe in him, I trust in him, and I rely upon him. And again, remember those men and women of faith, Hebrews 11, every one of them was active. Every one of them did something to demonstrate their faith, and so must we. So we're saved by grace. That's God's part. Through faith. Well, that's partly God's part, too. The way I reach out to God is in my faith, believing that he is and that he rewards those who diligently seek him. And that's what he says there. And it's not of myself. It's the gift of God. Well, of course, grace is a gift of God.
It's something I don't even deserve, but he gives me anyway, because I exhibit that faith that he demands. Now, verse 9, not of works, lest anyone should boast. And again, I remind you, it's not works of merit. I can't say, like, well, just for a minute, let's think about that. If I come to you and ask for a job, and you say, okay, I'm going to give you this job, and it's going to pay you $10 an hour. If I work 1 hour, I can say you owe me $10. If I work 40 hours, I can say you owe me $400, and on we can go, explaining that. And you owe it to me because I did the work, and you pay $10 an hour for that job that I'm doing. Well, in this case, my active faith, my obedience to God does not earn heaven. Heaven is given to me because of the gracious gift of God on the cross of Calvary. But my faith is the means of accepting what God has given. You know, it's possible for an individual to have a gift that is waiting for them that they refuse to accept. I've unfortunately known people who had such a split in their lives with their parents that their parents, even though their birthday came around and they wrapped presents for them, they had them waiting for them, that individual never received those gifts. Why not? Because they never would come back to their parents' house, and therefore they never opened the gift, they never received it. It's there. It could be theirs. It is theirs. It's waiting for them, but only if they'll come and receive it. The same is true here. God has extended his grace on the cross of Calvary. My faith is the means of saying I believe that God is and that he'll reward me for diligently seeking him. And so I'm going to do what he asked me to do, and I know that he'll give me the gift. That's the point. And it's not something I earn. It's something he does give me. So verse 10, for we are his workmanship, created in Christ Jesus for good works. It's that word created is an interesting word. In the New Testament, this particular word always is used. In fact, it is exclusively used of God's creative activity. How did I get to be a new man created for good works? God made me that way. How do you get to be a new man or a new woman created in Christ for good works? God makes you that way. That's the message that we have here. We're his workmanship. We are his creation. Created where? Now, that's interesting, isn't it? In Christ Jesus. The only way I'm made new, the only way my life, you know, changes from walking in darkness and walking in sin to walking in the light, the only way to do that is in Christ Jesus. There's no denying that. There's no eluding that. It's quite clear in this place. And that he's prepared beforehand that we should walk. How? In good works. I'm tired of hearing people say that all works are unnecessary. That's false. God created us. We are his special creative act, and he created us to work for him, to work good works. I'm not going to earn my heaven because of that, but instead I'm going to demonstrate my trust in God through that. And that is the means, ultimately, of my changing, or him changing me, from a person dead in sin to a person alive in Christ. That's the focus of Paul in Ephesians 2.

0: people continued listening to his sermon, and they interrupted Peter, and they said, "What shall we do?" Now, Peter has already said, whoever calls on the name of the Lord will be saved. In essence, they are saying, explain that. What do we need to do? In Acts 2:38, Peter says, let every one of you repent and be baptized in the name of Jesus Christ for the remission of sins. We need to let the Bible define its own terms. Mm-hmm. People hear the idea, whosoever shall call upon the name, oh, that must mean prayer, call upon the name of the Lord. That's not the way the Bible defines it.
1: No, and if you think Acts 22:16, I just say, please, if you disagree with us, go study that verse. Paul's already prayed for 3 days, and yet Ananias says, arise, be baptized, and wash away your sins, calling on the name of the Lord. So Ananias gives us through the inspiration of the Holy Spirit, and Paul is speaking. He's saying, look, calling on the name of the Lord is not prayer, because he hasn't done it yet. Right. Calling on the name of the Lord is arising and being baptized, and that's how you wash away your sins.
0: Absolutely.

0: gospel of Christ, spreading the soul-saving message of Jesus. And now, Ben Bailey.
1: This is the gospel of Christ.
2: The Lord Jesus Christ said, "You will know the truth, and the truth will make you free." John chapter 8, verse number 32. How do you know that you know the truth? Can a person even know? And how can you be sure that you know God's truth and that you're free from a life of sin? We're so glad you joined us for our study today, as we're going to think from the Word of God how a person can be sure, absolutely sure, he knows the truth. And so if you don't have your Bible, we want you to locate it as we're going to think about this wonderful subject today. We're so glad that you've joined us for our study today. As always, we want you to know that today's lesson is being brought to you by individual Christians and congregations of the Church of Christ. The Lord's Church in your local area would love for you to stop by and visit their assembly, whether that be on Sunday for worship or Wednesday for Bible study. You would be an honored guest at any of their assemblies. You'll find people there who love God, who love others, and who are deeply concerned about the souls of men and women. Friend, if you've got a Bible question, maybe you're wondering about salvation or the church or any number of religious matters, you'll find people in the Lord's Church in your local area who'd be happy to sit down and study the Word of God with you in kindness and love and look at the truth of God's Word. Also, here at the Gospel of Christ, we'd love to help you in your desire to know God better. 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In fact, if you'd like to have a copy of today's lesson or any of our lessons, just go to our website, fill out a media request form. We'd be happy to make that available to you as a digital download or other formats if you need that as well. And friend, we want to encourage you also to check us out on Facebook, like our Facebook page, follow us on that. Great way to keep up with things that we're doing. And then, of course, in our fast-paced world today, where everybody's got a smartphone, we want to encourage you to check out the Gospel of Christ app that's available in the respective Play Stores. You can get it there, and it's a great way to keep up with our new lessons, what we're doing, and just so that you can know how we're trying to spread the gospel and reach people with the news of Jesus Christ. And as always, we want to thank you today for joining us for our study. Hope you've got your Bible ready. Let's look to the Word of God together. As we mentioned, Jesus said you can absolutely know the truth. As we think about this powerful subject, how to know that I know the truth, friend, we're not asking today if a person can know the truth. The Scriptures affirm that one can know God's truth and go to heaven. The Bible says in Ephesians 5, verse number 17, "Do not be ignorant, but understand the will of the Lord." You can know God's truth. You can understand God's will. Paul would say in Ephesians 3, verse 4, that when you read, you can understand my knowledge of the mystery of Jesus Christ. Ephesians 3, verse number 4. And remember what the Lord said again. You will know the truth, and the truth will make you free. And so it's not if we can know the truth. We can definitely know it, but how can we make sure that we know the truth? Now, our goal today is also not to determine if our parents or family or friend or somebody else knows the truth. This is a personal matter. How can I know I know the truth? And friend, it's personal because all of us will give an account of himself before God. Romans 14, verse 12 says, "So then each of us shall give an account of himself before God." I know me. I know what I can and can't know. I know my heart, and I can know if I know what God says is true and if I'm living that in my life. But then, friend, also realize this. Our goal today is not to debate or to counter what truth is. We accept from the Word of God what God says truth is. And my friend, that's the Word of God. the entirety of your word is truth. Psalm 119:160. Jesus said, sanctify them by your truth. Your word is truth. And so we accept and believe that the Bible is all truth on religious matters, that I can know that for myself, that we can know the truth. And so our goal today is to discover and think about from the scripture, how? How is it that a person can be sure he knows the truth? And my friend, let's emphasize, being sure is a big deal. 1 John 5:13, John said, these things we write to you who believe in the name of the Son of God, that you may know you have eternal life. We want people to know and to be absolutely sure that they're right with God. And so how do you achieve that? How do you know? Well, to be sure, there's some things you've kind of got to get out of the way. There's some hindrances and roadblocks to people knowing the truth that have to be removed before we can absolutely be sure. What are some of those hindrances? Friend, you'll never really know that you know the truth if all you do is believe and practice what other people tell you to believe and practice. You can't be sure. Matthew 15, Jesus said of the religious elite of his day, who a lot of people were putting their trust in, they're blind leaders of the blind. If the blind lead the blind, they're both going to fall into the ditch. Friend, if we put our trust in what others tell us or what some religious leader says or what somebody who we think knows a lot says, can you be sure you know God's truth if all you're doing is putting your trust in what they say? Do you remember Exodus chapter 23? Verse number 2, here's what Moses said in the long ago. Do not follow a multitude to do evil. We're following the crowd in any idea is not what God wants us to do. Jesus said there's a broad gate and there's a wide way that leads to destruction. And listen to this, many there are who go in by it. And so don't just believe something because somebody told you that. Don't believe something because somebody with a Bible or dressed in religious garb or somebody that we may look up to religiously said that. To know you know the truth, you can't put your stock and all that you believe in what others tell you and think. And then, friend, consider this. Another hindrance to knowing that I know the truth is I cannot let human tradition and personal bias get in the way. Too many people do what they do because of tradition or bias, or that's the way we like it, or that's the way we've always done it. Do you remember what Jesus said to the Jews who were so caught up in that in his day and age? Matthew 15, verses 7 through 9. Well, did Isaiah prophesy about you saying, these people draw near to me with their lips, they honor me with their mouth, but their heart is far from me. In vain do they worship me, teaching as doctrine the commandments of men. The Jews would go halfway around the world, Matthew 23, to make a proselyte, then they'd make him twice as much a son of hell as themselves. Just because tradition says that's the way people have done it, or just because that's the way maybe we've always done that, or that's the way we like it. Friend, that's not going to be what's pleasing to God. And so don't let following a multitude or some other person hinder you. Don't let human tradition and personal bias hinder you. Friend, if you're going to know the truth, you've got to realize that putting your faith in the uninspired books of men, that'll hinder you from knowing the truth. What we need to be asking is there any word from the Lord? Jeremiah 37, verse 17. We need to ask the question of Romans 4, verse 3, what does the Scripture say? Not what has the latest novel writer or latest religious writer in the top 100. No, that's not what we need to ask. The uninspired books of men can't save your soul. they can't get you to heaven. They are not guaranteed to be right, and you can't be sure you know the truth if you're following those books. Realize this, the Bible, this book, the Word of God, is the only inspired roadmap to heaven. Romans 1:16, Paul said, I'm not ashamed of the gospel of Christ. Why not, Paul? For it's the power of God unto salvation. James 1:21 says, we're to receive with meekness the implanted word, which is able to save our souls. Men and women are born again by the word of God, which lives and abides forever. 1 Peter 1, verse number 23. And so, Jesus' truth, John 8, verse 32, John 17, 17, found in the words of the Bible, His way being the only way, John 14, 6. We've got to realize the Bible is our only trustworthy roadmap that when you follow it, you can be absolutely sure the end result is going to be a place called heaven. Books of men, they just can't save your soul. There's a way that seems right to a man. The end thereof is the way of death. Jesus said in John 12:48, He who rejects me and does not receive my word has that which judges him. The word that I've spoken will judge him in the last day. Not in the books of men, but in the book of God. We have everything we need for life and for godliness. And so if we look to church tradition, creed books, confessions of faith, what's popular with men or the latest religious novels, and we put our trust in that. Friend, you're putting your trust in something that is not inspired of God, that can be fallible, and you can't know that you're right with God if you put your trust in the books of men. Now, there's another thing that can hinder us from knowing the truth, and I think it's a big one, as you see throughout the Bible. Throughout Scripture, a lot of people, even some who knew the truth, were hindered from continuing to know and do that truth by an attachment to this world and the allurement that Satan throws out in front of us. See, my friend, the world and all that's in it, lust the eyes, lust the flesh, the pride of life, it's passing away. John said, do not love the world or the things that are in the world. Why? Because it's all passing away. There's a passing pleasure to sin. There's no doubt about it. If sin wasn't at least in some way enjoyable, it'd never be a temptation, right? Hebrews 11, verse 25. But my friend, I've got to realize, worldliness and godliness cannot go hand in hand. Do you not know friendship with the world is enmity with God? Whoever therefore desires to be a friend of the world has made himself God's enemy. And so as you think about this idea, I want you to think about just a couple of people with me who knew the truth, who were chosen by God, who were walking down a path for godliness, and they let the world get them off track. Think about Solomon. Solomon was given wisdom from God like you can't even begin to imagine. He knew God, knew God's truth. He was walking and living the right way. But then the next thing you know, here's Solomon up on the hilltop with his many wives building altars to and worshiping false gods. How'd that happen? The world, the lust of the flesh, lust of the eyes, and the pride of life pulled him away. As you think about other people like that, you can see Judas. Judas was chosen by Jesus. He chose him because he had talent, no doubt, and had ability. But Judas eventually sold the Lord out for 30 pieces of silver. Don't let the love of the world and things like that distract you and get you off track from knowing the truth. Well, since we talked about some hindrances, now let's talk about some helps. What are some things that if I do these, if I put these in place, will help me to know the truth? Number one, if you want to know the truth and really know and be sure you know the truth, you've got to have a good and honest heart. Pride goes before destruction, and a haughty spirit before a fall. Proverbs 16:18. Of those four soils, the one that received the seed, sprung up, bore fruit to God, was the one that was good soil, that had a good and honest heart. Luke chapter 4, Matthew chapter 8. And so we need a heart like Saul of Tarsus. When Saul is confronted with the light, Jesus Christ, Saul didn't buck up. He didn't say, no, I think I'll keep doing it my way. Saul said, and here's a good heart. Lord, what would you have me to do? The attitude of Jesus' mother in John 2, verse 5 expresses a good heart. Whatever he says to you, she said to the servants, do it. The attitude of Samuel, 1 Samuel 3, verse 9, speak, Lord. Your servant hears. The attitude of Isaiah in Isaiah chapter 6. Here am I, send me. Friend, when we talk about a good heart, it's one who is free from the pride and the wanting to be big himself and have it all, but just simply submits himself to Almighty God. Then, my friend, a big help to knowing you know the truth outside of having a good and honest heart that just wants to please God. You've got to be ready to test and to prove everything you hear. Being ready is a big part of God's command, right? Be ready always. 1 Peter chapter 3, verse number 15. Be ready to do what? I've got to prove all things, hold fast that which is good. 1 Thessalonians chapter 5, verse number 21. Search. God says this, search in the book of the law and see. God never gets mad. God never gets upset. It doesn't make God angry. When we hear something, even if somebody says this is from God, that we check it in God's word to make sure that's right. God says, come, let us reason together. God wants us to use our thinking and reasoning ability to decipher truth from error and to test the spirits to see whether they are from God, for many false prophets have gone out into the world. 1 John 4, verse 1. Now, how do you do all that? Well, again, there's got to be a source, and that source is the Word of God. Let me give you the prime example of people who were ready to test and to prove and to be sure they knew the truth. Acts 17, verse 11. Paul comes to the area of Berea, and the Bible says, they were more fair-minded than those in Thessalonica, in that they received the word with all readiness and searched the scriptures daily to see if these things were so. Can you imagine in your mind's eye how that scene might have went? Paul comes up to the home in Thessalonica or Berea, knocks on the door. They open the door. They recognize Paul maybe from some of his past ventures. And Paul says, I'd like to tell you about Jesus and how he's the Son of God, the Messiah. What they do next? Shut the door in his face and say, we don't want any of that. No, they said, Paul, come on in. They sat down. Paul sat down. He began to give a spiel about the gospel, tell about Jesus, show that from the prophets. And they're listening carefully because souls are at stake. What'd they do next? Did they immediately accept what Paul said without even checking it? No. They searched the scriptures daily to see if these things were so. What's that mean? They said, Paul, we're glad you come by. You've said a lot of interesting things today. We've taken notes. We believe some of what you said, but we're going to check it to make sure it's true to God's word. Friend, listen carefully to me. There's a lot of people who are told a lot of various things religiously. There's a lot of people who get up and say a lot of things, and then when you go to the Bible, you can't really support those ideas. To know you know the truth, you've got to be responsible for checking what you hear by the Word of God. And again, let me give you some examples. Somebody today says, you know, today, since Jesus isn't here, the Pope is the vicar of Christ. He's the spokesman of God on earth for all of God's people today. Really? Where's that at in the Bible? My Bible still says, call no man father. Matthew 23, verse 9. The Word of God still says, God speaks today through His Son. Hebrews 1, verses 1 and 2. Nowhere in the Bible does it say I'm to listen to the Pope. Someone says, you know, things are different today than they were in the first century, and today it's acceptable for women to get up and preach. Please understand me well. I'm thankful to for every faithful woman who lives up to the Christian role God has divined for her in the Bible. They're super important. No doubt their importance cannot be undervalued. But the Bible still says, I do not permit a woman to teach or to be an authority over a man. 1 Corinthians 14, 34, 1 Timothy 2, verses 11 and 12. A lot of people will say things like, baptism, you know, that's a good thing to do after you're saved, but that is not essential to salvation. Really? What did Jesus say? Unless a man is born of water and the Spirit, he cannot enter the kingdom of God. John 3, verse 5. The Lord said, he that believes and is baptized will be saved. And so I've got to be ready. We've got to be ready to test and to prove everything by the Word of God. Friend, there's also another help. I've got to be committed. If I'm going to know the truth and make sure that I'm right with God, I have got to be committed to studying the Scriptures for myself. Again, the Bible says when you read, you can understand. The Bible says, don't be ignorant of the will of God. The Scripture says you can know the truth, and the truth will make you free. How do you do all that? Study to show yourself approved unto God. 2 Timothy 2, verse 15, the heart of the righteous studies how to answer. Proverbs 15, verse 26 through 28, if any man speaks, let him speak as the oracles of God. And so like in Acts 17, 11, we need to listen carefully, listen intently. And then once we've listened carefully, we need to check it by the Word of God. Make sure that God's Word is right. Let God be true and every man a liar. And so study the Bible for yourself. Make sure that you know God's Word, that you know God's will, and that you're trying to live by that. And then one final thing, and it's really not about knowing, it's more about doing. How can I be sure I'm right with God? Friend, once I've studied the Scripture, I've got to have the faith to do what it says. It's not enough to know all the facts. You can know all the facts of the Bible. You can know everything from Genesis 1:1 to Revelation 22:21 and know all the truths, but still not be right with God. Jesus said in Matthew 7:21, it's not everybody that looks up into heaven and says, Lord, Lord, that's going there, but he who does the will of my Father in heaven. You see, Jesus is the author of eternal salvation to all those who obey him. And so once I discover from the Word of God, what's truth, what's right, how I need to live, what I need to do to be saved, how I need to worship God, I've got to have the faith to follow through with that and do what God wants me to do. Jesus asked a very compelling question in the Gospel of Luke, chapter 6, verse 46. Jesus said to the Jewish elite, why do you call me Lord, Lord, and do not do the things which I say? So, my friend, we ask you today, have you obeyed the gospel of Jesus Christ? It must be obeyed. For Paul said in Romans 6:17, God be thanked that though you were the slaves of sin, yet you obeyed from the heart that form of teaching to which you were delivered. Have you obeyed the teaching, the doctrine, the gospel of Jesus Christ? You say, what does that mean? Have you heard the message? You see, the Bible says, faith comes by hearing, and hearing by the Word of God. Romans 10:17. Having heard that message, checked it, looked in your Bible for yourself, seen it with your own eyes, understood that to be true, have you believed in it? John 8, verse 24. The Lord said, unless you believe that I'm He, you'll surely die in your sins, as Philip and the Ethiopian eunuch are traveling down the road. In the distance, he sees the opportunity. Here's water. What hinders me? If you believe with all your heart, you may. Acts chapter 8, verse 31 following. And once you've believed that, are you willing to repent? Peter preached in Acts 3:19, repent and turn again, that your sins may be blotted out, that seasons of refreshing may come from the presence of the Lord. Repentance is a 180-degree turn, turning from a life of sin to Almighty God in His way. Have you made the good confession, just like the Ethiopian eunuch? If you believe with all your heart, you may. He said, I believe Jesus is the Christ, the Son of the living God. Acts 8, 36 and 37, Matthew 10, 32 and 33. And then, my friend, to be saved, have you done what the Bible says? Acts 22, verse 16, Saul of Tarsus was told by the Lord, you go into the city. It'll be told you what you must do. What was that essential thing Paul had to do? Ananias came to him and said, Saul, Saul, why are you waiting? Arise and be baptized and wash away your sins. Acts 22:16. And remember, Jesus said, he that believes and is baptized will be saved. He that does not believe shall be condemned. And so, my friend, we ask you today, are you sure you know the truth? You've done what the truth says. Are you sure that you're right with God today? If not, you'd like to learn more about that, let us know. And we hope you'll join us next time as we study more from the gospel of Christ. Today's closed captions are brought to you by Christian Family Bookstore in Chattanooga, Tennessee. 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You may have just joined our program and are wondering, what is the gospel of Christ? The gospel of Christ is an evangelistic work of the churches of Christ with its whole aim to take the gospel to the whole world. We do that through TV, internet, free media, and streaming. Our motto truly is to take the whole gospel to the whole world, and we believe in having a book, chapter, and verse for everything we say and do. And unlike many religious programs today, we're concerned about lost souls, not your wallet.
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1: Peter warns all Christians, be sober, be vigilant, because your adversary, the devil, is walking about as a roaring lion, seeking whom he may devour, 1 Peter 5:8. But in the very next breath, Peter says, whom resist steadfast in the faith. In order for us to resist our great adversary, we must know about him. Our great adversary is the topic of our study today. So stay tuned after this song of praise.

Hello again, and thank you for joining us for another study of God's Word. It's truly our prayer that today's episode finds you in the best of health, both physically and spiritually. As always, it's our aim to preach God's Word in truth and simplicity. And as always, I want to give you my personal thanks for allowing me to study God's Word with you today. Knowledge is essential to victory. We understand this in respect to most all areas of life, whether it's on the sports field and having a knowledge of your game plan and a knowledge of what the other team wants to do, when it comes to academia and having prepared effectively and efficiently for the pursuits of academics and the knowledge which comes with those preparations. When it comes to our professional careers, our jobs, we understand that knowledge enables us to be better suited to do our job and to be promoted throughout the course of our profession. And so while we understand that knowledge is essential to being victorious in all these other areas of life, we must acknowledge that the same is true spiritually speaking. In order for us to be victorious spiritually, there are some things that we must know. We must know the master plan. That is, we must know the scriptures as they enable us and build us up and give us an inheritance among all them that are sanctified, Acts chapter 20. We must know ourselves. The great leader Sun Tzu once said that if you know your enemy, you win 50% of your battles. But if you know yourself and your enemy, then you win 100% of your battles. There's great importance to knowing ourselves, our weaknesses, our shortcomings, the things that we struggle with, and being honest about those things. We need to know about our surroundings. I think about the blessed man of Psalm 1 and the progression there in the text. When the psalmist said, "Blessed is the man that walketh not in the counsel of the ungodly, nor sitteth in the seat of customs." And there's a progression there in the text. Be aware.

of our surroundings. Know the enemy. 2 Corinthians 2 and verse 11, Paul said, we are not ignorant of his devices. Friends, the world may like to pretend that Satan doesn't exist, but the Bible says otherwise. And in our text that we're considering today in 1 Peter chapter 5 and verse 8, Peter says, be sober, be vigilant, because your adversary the devil, as a roaring lion, walketh about, seeking whom he may devour. And then in verse 9, he says, whom resist steadfast in the faith. If we're going to resist him, then we must know our enemy. Let's notice together first today the character of our adversary, the character of Satan. As I've stated in past lessons, we understand that there is great meaning in a name. And through the names listed by Peter here in 1 Peter 5 and verse 8, we are told, we are enlightened about the character of our great adversary. Peter refers to him as the devil. He says, be sober, be vigilant, for your adversary, the devil. That name, devil, is used 35 times in the New Testament to refer to Satan, to refer to him as the devil. And the word that's translated devil is a word that means literally a false accuser or slanderer. In other words, it is the devil's nature, the devil's character, to slander and falsely accuse God and God's people. When you think about that, that's exactly what we find Satan doing in the book of Job. Satan falsely accuses Job of being a fair-weather Christian. He says, if you take this away from him, he'll curse you to your face. But even more so, he falsely accuses God. His accusation against Job is actually an accusation against God, saying to God, you're not worthy to be praised just because you're God. That the only reason you're worthy to be praised is because you give man good things. He's the accuser, the false accuser, and the slanderer of God and God's people. Inherent in his name is the idea of deception. And make no mistake, he is the great deceiver. Jesus would call him the father of all lies. Peter not only refers to him as the devil, but he refers to him as our adversary. He says, your adversary, the devil. The word translated adversary literally means enemy or opponent. It denotes someone or something that has been set up in opposition to you or to someone or something. When it comes to Satan, he has set himself up in opposition to be the enemy of God and of God's people. Now, I want to be clear, the devil is not a friend, nor is he friendly. He is the enemy. He is our adversary, the opposition. He is one who stands in opposition to all that we believe and to hold dear. Satan is opposed to our hope, that hope which serves as the anchor of our souls. Satan is opposed to our faith, and we walk by faith and not by sight. Satan is opposed to our salvation. He wants nothing more than for us to fall and to end up spending an eternity in the punishments of hell, just as he's going to do. Satan is the opponent. He is in opposition to truth itself and to the spread of that truth. You think about our call to go out into the world and preach the gospel to every creature through the Great Commission. Satan's opposed to all of those efforts. And then Peter refers to him as a lion. He says, be sober, be vigilant, for your adversary, the devil, is walking about as a roaring lion. Consider the ways that the devil is like a lion. Number one, like a lion, Satan preys upon the weak. Maybe you've seen on National Geographic or some similar channel or something like that, how they'll follow these lions through the African Sahara and show the way that they prey on animals. And oftentimes, when they get ready to prey on a particular herd of gazelle or whatever the case may be, it's oftentimes the one that's slower or that's weaker that they're able to prey upon. And friends, the same is true spiritually. The devil's walking about seeking those upon whom he may latch onto and bring down the spiritually weak.
Like a lion, Satan is ruthless and without sympathy toward his prey. Lions feel no guilt. Lions feel no sympathy for their kill, for their prey, nor does our adversary, the devil. And if you want an example of his ruthlessness, again, just go to the book of Job and read Job chapter 1 and mark the expression where it says, while he was yet speaking. When Satan took everything away from Job, even the death of his 10 children, those messages were brought to Job continuously, one right after the other, without mercy. Satan is ruthless, like a lion. And then, like a lion, Satan is well equipped to devour. One of the amazing things about God's creation is that he has equipped his creation to carry out the task that he has assigned to them. And when it comes to lions, God created them well equipped to devour. And so was our adversary, the devil. Friends, this is the character of Satan that Peter reveals to us. It's his very nature to be a lying slanderer of God and God's people, who opposes God and all of his goodness, and who is ruthless and well equipped to prey upon the spiritually weak. But then secondly, let us note the conduct of our adversary, the devil. Peter not only reveals to us the character of Satan, but he also reveals to us the conduct of Satan. Peter tells us that Satan is, number one, roaring. He's walking about as a roaring lion, seeking whom he may devour. A lion who roars is roaring to show his strength, to show his dominance, and to produce fear. I'll never forget on one particular occasion as my family and I were visiting the Memphis Zoo and we were preparing to exit, and the lion, the male lion in the lion exhibit, let out a roar that you could hear all across the park. And it was a roar that was so deep and so loud that you could almost feel it inside. I'll never forget that moment of just the fear that was induced by a single roar. And in contrast to a weak or sickly enemy, Peter, by calling the devil a roaring lion, is telling us that he's actively displaying his strength and producing fear in the hearts of many. Friends, when it comes to fear, we must be careful, because fear is the enemy of faithfulness. Fear is a thief, and fear robs us of our ability to serve God the way that God intended for us to. And that's what Satan wants. He wants to produce so much fear in our lives that we forget about or fall from our faithfulness. Peter says he's roaring, but then he's also walking. Be sober, be vigilant, for your adversary the devil, as a roaring lion, walketh about. The ESV, instead of using the word walking, uses the word prowling. The word that's here translated walking or prowling is a word that means to tread about or to be occupied with a thing. And so it's not really Peter's point to say that the devil is physically walking around in some physical form trying to take advantage of folks. Peter's point is that the devil is, Peter's really trying to show that the manner in which he's moving. In other words, it's not that Satan is just walking about. He's not just moving for a pleasant stroll. And he's not just interested in going around making friends. And he's not just moving for the sake of moving. Peter's point is that the devil is moving about for one purpose and one purpose only, and that's to prowl. Peter says he's on the prowl and he's only occupied with one thing, and that's your downfall. That's devouring you. Which leads us then to the third thing that Peter says Satan is doing. The third aspect of his conduct is that he's seeking. He's roaring, he's walking, and Peter says he's seeking whom he may devour. The word here, seek, means to pursue or to desire. I couldn't help but think about Jesus' warning to Peter when he said to him, Satan has desired you to sift you as wheat. Friends, just as Jesus has a desire for us to be his followers and to obey the gospel, Satan has a desire for us, and that is to fall. Satan has
pursued and desired the followers of God so that he might destroy the people of God. And then the fourth thing that Peter says Satan is doing is devouring. He's roaring, he's walking, he's seeking, and then number four, he's devouring. Not only is the devil seeking all that he can, but he devours all that he can. The word devour means to completely or utterly drown, or to swallow up, to utterly consume. And friends, Satan is not interested in just a little nibble. Satan's not interested in just hurting you a little bit or just maiming you a little bit. No, Satan has as his chief goal the total and complete destruction of your soul. That's what the word devour indicates. Satan's not wanting to just cause a little bit of unfaithfulness in your life. Satan wants to consume you until you've lost your soul. Remember, Jesus said, "What does it profit a man if he shall gain the whole world and lose his own soul?" Satan, our adversary, is roaring, walking, seeking, and devouring. And for that reason, Peter then gives us this challenge. Because Satan is seeking such, Peter challenges, number one, to be sober. This idea of soberness carries with it the idea of self-control, of being temperate, of mastering self. Not only our actions, but also our thoughts. In standing against the devil and his methods, we must have self-control, a mastery of self. That old line from the Flip Wilson bits, "the devil made me do it," that's not going to fly. We all individually have a responsibility to control ourselves, to control our tongues, where our eyes linger, where our thoughts take us. We must be willing and able to bring our own passions and lust under control. Friends, just as men do not go to battle without knowledge, so we must be thoughtful when going to war against Satan and the forces of darkness. We need to know ourselves, as I mentioned in the introduction, and to be honest with that knowledge. That means if I know that I have a particular temptation or weakness, I need to do everything I can to avoid that. If I know that my phone is a temptation for me to explore content that I have no business exploring, or to reach out to things that I have no business reaching out to, get rid of it. That was part of Jesus' teaching when he said, if your eye offends you, pluck it out, or if your hand offends you, cut it off, because it would be better to enter into eternity maimed than to lose your own soul. Friends, we need to know ourselves, be honest about that knowledge, so that we might avoid certain pitfalls. That's essential to self-control. We also need to be aware of Satan's devices, the methods and the wiles with which he tries to ensnare us and trap us. In 2 Corinthians 2 in verse 11, Paul said, "We are not ignorant of his devices." Don't be ignorant of the devil's devices. Number three, we need to know how to defend ourselves. Some of us need spiritual boot camp, because some of us are not ready to stand against the devil because we've not taken any time to train ourselves in the Word of God. And friends, that's our source of strength. In Matthew chapter 4 and Luke chapter 4, when Satan tempted Christ, he resisted the lust of the eyes, the lust of the flesh, and the pride of life with three words: "It is written." Friends, the Scriptures are our source of strength to overcome temptation, but it's sad to say that too many of us haven't spent enough time in God's Word to be able to defend ourselves against Satan's advances. If you want to avoid destruction at the hands of the devil, we must be sober. We must have self-control. But then number two, we must be vigilant. That is, we must be watchful and cautious. It's as if Peter is posting a giant flashing sign that says, "Danger, use caution, be sober, be vigilant, be aware that there's danger present." In 2016, a disturbed man climbed into a lion exhibit at a zoo, wishing to lose his life at the hands of the lions. Now, to most right-thinking individuals, that seems ridiculous. That seems insane and crazy. But friends, it's just as ridiculous, it's just as insane
to go through life without giving the proper caution and watchfulness to sin and to the temptations of the devil. We need to be vigilant. Be aware that danger is present. And number three, we need to be steadfast. Steadfast in resistance. Peter says, whom resist? Steadfast in the faith. When one is sober and vigilant, then they are well able to resist the devil. But such resistance requires steadfastness in the faith. We must be willing to stand firm. We must be willing to see sin and to see the methods of Satan and declare, I shall not be moved. The thing about this challenge is that it must be done individually and personally. Peter challenges us all as individuals. Be sober, be vigilant, and be steadfast in resisting Satan, because he can be resisted. And then Peter gives us number four today, the comfort of the Scriptures, the comfort of God. Peter, surely knowing the greatness of this challenge, offers at the end of his words some comforting words to us. He provides comfort and encouragement by informing us first in verse 9 that we are not alone. Notice in 1 Peter 5 in verse 9, Peter says, whom resist steadfast in the faith, knowing that the same afflictions are accomplished in your brethren that are in the world. Peter says, what you're going through is being faced by your brotherhood throughout the world. You know, we read the book of Job, and in that moment, Job was kind of singled out. But that's not the case for us. We're not being singled out. We are instead a part of a brotherhood. And being part of a brotherhood means that you're not fighting this battle against Satan alone, but that we should be vigilant together, bearing one another's burdens and fulfilling the law of Christ, Galatians 6 and verse 2. And then Peter gives us the comforting words through the certainty of deliverance. Notice 1 Peter chapter 5 and verse 10. He says, but the God of all grace, who hath called us into his eternal glory by Christ Jesus, after that ye have suffered a while, make you perfect, establish, strengthen, and settle you. Peter says, after you've endured this, God's going to perfect you. That is, God's going to complete or mature you. He will not leave you undone, but instead will make you perfectly fit together. Peter says, secondly, God's going to establish you. That is, he'll firmly fix and confirm that we are his children. Number three, Peter says, God's going to strengthen you. God's going to perfect you and establish you, and God's going to strengthen you. When you come through this time of trial or difficulty or temptation, you're going to be strengthened for it, and God's going to strengthen you and uplift you. And then he says, number four, God's going to settle us. God's going to settle you. The word translated settle literally means to build up or to provide a foundation. In other words, God's going to build you up. God's going to set you on solid ground. And for this call, Peter says, to God be glory forever and ever. Amen. What a comfort it is to know that while we face this great adversary, that we don't face him alone. We're part of a brotherhood. And that God, through our struggles, is going to perfect us and strengthen us and settle us when it's all said and done. Friends, through the inspired writing of Peter, we see the character of our adversary, the conduct of Satan. We see the challenge to each of us individually, and we see the comfort which comes from God. We must take seriously Satan and his devices. We must resist him in the faith. The question is, are you in the faith today? Have you obeyed the gospel through belief, Hebrews 11 and verse 6, repentance, Acts 17 and verse 30? Have you confessed your faith in Christ, Romans 10, 9 and 10, and been baptized, fully immersed in water, in order to have your sins washed away, Acts 2, 38, 1 Peter 3, 21, Mark 16, 16? If you've obeyed those initial commands, then continue to resist the devil. If you've fallen victim to his devices, won't you repent of it today? John said, if we confess our faults, God is faithful and just to forgive us, 1 John 1 and verse 9. Continue to stand against our adversary, the devil. Thank you so much for tuning in today, and God bless.

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Are you searching for a place to worship God like you find in the Bible? Do you have questions about your eternity? Would you like to know more about God's plan for you? Let me encourage you to visit a Church of Christ near you today. And if you're interested in learning more about the Lord's Church, we also offer free material. 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

At the 11th of Leviticus, God required of the ancient people Israel to be holy as he was holy. The requirement was repeated at 1 Peter 1. When we have answered the call to holiness, we have separated ourselves from the carnal world and become reserved unto God for God's purposes. Those who have done so have become sanctified and are known as saints. Holy, saint, and sanctified are all forms of the same word. We are taught at the 12th of Hebrews that no man will see the Lord without holiness, and that diligence is required so that one fail not of the grace of God. Perhaps two important things are being taught to us here. First of all, though a man is saved by divine grace, he is still called unto holiness. Secondly, it is with diligence that he develop and maintain the holiness to which he is called, lest he fail to receive God's grace. It is by diligence in holiness and by the grace of God that a man may one day dwell with his Maker.

Today I want to introduce to you our new sermon series on Exodus, from the house of slavery to the house of God. It picks up where Genesis left off with the history of Israel. We'll learn how God raised up his servant Moses to deliver them from Egyptian bondage. We'll learn of the covenant that God made with them at Mount Sinai and of the erection of the tabernacle, the house of God. Exodus shows how God took Israel from bondage to an evil tyrant to servitude to a loving God. At first, they're forced to construct buildings for Pharaoh. By the end, they gladly give to build a dwelling place for God. There are many reasons why we might want to learn about these things, but let me give you just a few today.

First of all, let me impress upon you the importance of Old Testament Bible study, going back to the Old Testament, because it helps us to learn things that we need today. Look with me in Romans chapter 15, beginning in verse number 4. Here the scripture says, "For whatever things were written before were written for our learning, that we through the patience and comfort of the scriptures might have hope." Here we see that all the scriptures, especially those that were written even before the New Testament, the Old Testament scriptures, are especially valuable to the Christian. Paul was writing to Christians, the church at Rome, and he was reminding them about the Old Testament scriptures. And notice again very closely what he said, whatever things were written before. Notice he said it's for our learning. There's so many things that we can learn from the Old Testament scriptures. Just think about the creation account at the very beginning, about the fall of man, and about the Noah and his flood, and of course the Tower of Babel, all of these beginnings. This is where we learn about that, in the Old Testament. And of course there are many other things we learn from the Old Testament. But you also notice here that he especially mentioned the patience and the comfort of these scriptures, that we might have hope, patience, comfort, hope. Which one of us as Christians today do not need that? We need so much help as Christians. We need to learn patience, to learn self-control. And as we look back in the Old Testament, we see the endurance and the perseverance of the great prophets of old, and how men and women of God went through trials and sufferings and temptations time and time again. They serve as a tremendous example for us today. And we also need, of course, great comfort. I can't think of anything more comforting than the words of Psalm 23. "The Lord is my shepherd, I shall not want." And so many other great messages and promises and stories that comfort us, that assure us, that build us up and encourage us today, even as Christians. The value of the Old Testament cannot be overstated. We find there it is written for our learning, for our patience, for our comfort, and also that we might have hope. Yes, our hope rests in Jesus Christ. But you see, the Old Testament scriptures is the foundation for our hope. It points to that one who is to come. And the Old Testament scriptures remind us that God is faithful and that God will keep His promises. So today, as we think about the book of Exodus and how God delivered His people out of Egyptian bondage, how He gave them the Old Testament covenant, the law of Moses, and told them to build the tabernacle, we might think, well, that's just old stuff. Why do we need that today? Because it's written for our learning, that we through might have patience and comfort, and we might have hope from the things in the Old Testament scriptures. So let's take a look and notice just a few things by way of introduction today to the book of Exodus that truly we can learn from. One thing that I especially want to highlight is how Exodus reveals the name of God. Look, go back with me, if you will, to Exodus chapter 3. Exodus chapter 3, verse 14 and verse 15. Now, we're going to see later on this whole episode in Exodus 3, but I want you to see where God speaks to Moses and identifies himself to Moses in a spectacular way. Exodus chapter 3, verse 14. "And God said to Moses, I am who I am. And he said, thus you shall say to the children of Israel, I am has sent me to you. And moreover, God said to Moses, thus you shall say to the children of Israel, the Lord God of your fathers, the God of Abraham, the God of Isaac, and the God of Jacob has sent me to you. This is my name forever, and this is my memorial to all generations." The name of God. God reveals to Moses his personal proper name. Now, it's interesting in the Hebrew here, where it says, I am that I am. You'll notice that this is a verb form of what is normally translated Yahweh or Jehovah. In the Hebrew, it's YHWH.
and the vows have to be supplied. But the point is that the Israelites were given the name of God. They already knew this name. We read about it earlier in the Genesis account. But they didn't know what it meant so much. And they didn't see the complete understanding and the deepness of this name. They didn't yet know the story that this name would tell. But when God redeemed them, they'd know. Look what the Bible says in Exodus chapter 6, verse 6 and verse 7. Exodus chapter 6, verse 6 and verse 7. Therefore say to the children of Israel, I am the Lord. I will bring you out from under the burdens of the Egyptians. I'll rescue you from their bondage, and I'll redeem you with an outstretched arm and with great judgments. I'll take you as my people, and I'll be your God. Then you shall know that I am the Lord your God, who brings you out from under the burdens of the Egyptians. And I'll bring you into the land which I swore to give Abraham, Isaac, and Jacob, and I'll give it to you as a heritage. I am the Lord. There you see, all capitals, L-O-R-D, I am the Lord. There's that name, Yahweh. He is the great Redeemer who brought his people out of Egyptian bondage, who set them free to live for him. The God that Exodus proclaims is utterly holy. He's self-sufficient. He's sufficient to save. He's perfectly faithful. He's severe in justice. He's abounding in compassion. That's what we're going to learn from the Exodus. Here we'll come face to face with the incomparable and inexhaustible God, the great I am, the one who was, the one who is, the one who always will be, that eternal one, Yahweh, the Lord God. Now, there's something else that I want to emphasize from the book of Exodus, and that's how Exodus demonstrates the faithfulness of God. Yes, Exodus really pivots on the faithfulness of God. Even when Exodus begins with Israel sojourning in Egypt, God is fulfilling his promises. His people have been fruitful and they've multiplied. He has made Abraham into a great nation, just as he promised he would way back in Genesis chapter 12. And the rest of Exodus is a great ringing record of God keeping promise after promise. One of the central challenges of the Christian life is the struggle to trust God's promises. And the Exodus helps us to see that God is faithful. Just as surely as he would make this great nation for Abraham, and how that he would deliver this nation and bring them into the promised land. All of this is to help us to see that God can redeem us. God can set us free. God can be trusted to keep his promises. I remember one of the great promises of the New Testament for the Christian today, 1 Corinthians chapter 10 and verse number 13, where the Apostle Paul had just reviewed some of the history of Israel in the wilderness and how God cared for them there, and yet how they fell in unbelief. But he reminds them, notice what he says in verse number 13, no temptation has overtaken you except such as is common to man, but God is faithful, who will not allow you to be tempted beyond what you are able, but will with the temptation also make the way of escape, that you may be able to bear it. Yes, just as God was there with his people to help them through the wilderness, to bring them into the promised land, so he'll be there for us in our temptation, in our trial, that we can count on him to be faithful, that we can know that he will provide a way of escape. So let us continue to trust him. Let us continue to obey him. You know, few things strengthen and sustain our faith like seeing God's I will become I did. And that's exactly what we see in the book of Exodus. God said, I will deliver you. And God did. Now, there's also a third thing I want us to think about the book of Exodus. And that's something we've already alluded to, how Exodus pictures the salvation of God.
The Exodus is the definitive saving event of the Old Testament. It is a crucial key to the whole Bible. Later events, like the entry into the conquest of the Promised Land, all of that recapitulates it. The Psalms, they celebrate, they reflect on it. The prophets, they predict a new Exodus patterned after it. The greater Exodus of the New Testament. That is, our deliverance from sin. Crucial New Testament terms like redemption derive from Exodus. When God rescued his people at the precisely calculated cost of one lamb per household, God's entire plan of salvation is Exodus-shaped. The whole of Scripture is Exodus-shaped. Look with me in 1 Peter chapter 1, and I want you to see how Peter makes an allusion to the lamb of the Exodus that was slain, the blood of that lamb that was put on the post of the people's houses, so that God would pass over those houses. And so God was in the process of delivering his people out of their Egyptian bondage. But look how Peter describes this and how he points to that greater Lamb of God, Jesus Christ. 1 Peter chapter 1, beginning in verse number 18. Knowing that you were not redeemed with corruptible things like silver or gold, from your aimless conduct received by tradition from your fathers, but with the precious blood of Christ, as of a lamb, without blemish and without spot. He indeed was foreordained before the foundation of the world, but was manifest in these last times for you, who through him believe in God, who raised him from the dead and gave him glory, so that your faith and hope are in God. Yes, just as surely as the blood of that lamb that was placed upon those houses in the Exodus saved them from the death of the firstborn that night when God passed over those houses and led to their deliverance out of Egyptian bondage, Pharaoh letting them go, so the blood of Jesus Christ has paid the price for our sins. And it's through that blood that we can be delivered from the guilt and the power of sin in our life to live for God. There's a great story of salvation in the Exodus. But finally today, let me also emphasize this fourth point, how that Exodus emphasizes the commandments of God. You see, God didn't set Israel free from slavery to Pharaoh so that they could then invent their own identities, design their own lifestyles, be whoever they wanted to be. No. He set them free so that they would become his. The Exodus was a transfer of ownership from one master to another, from Pharaoh to God. In the grammar of the Exodus, let my people go. That's what we read over and over. That's not a complete sentence, however. That sentence must always conclude with this, that they may serve me. That's what God spoke. Let my people go, that they may serve me. One of the most devastating and deeply rooted lies in our culture is that freedom from is enough. If I can just be set free from that. We cherish freedom from tradition and from inhibition. We cherish freedom from laws and from limits and from obligations and from nature. But true freedom always requires freedom for. Look what Jesus said with me. Go to John, the 8th chapter. John chapter 8, where Jesus is trying to help the Jews of his day to understand what it meant to be truly free. John chapter 8, let me begin in verse number 31. Here it says, then Jesus said to those Jews who believed him, if you abide in my word, you are my disciples indeed, and you shall know the truth, and the truth shall make you free. You see, Jesus Christ said, yes, we can be set free. But he said that freedom comes from a knowledge of the truth.
And it required one to abide in his word. Because you see, the word of God is the truth that sets us free. Notice exactly what he said once again. If you abide in my word, you are my disciples indeed. The true followers of Jesus Christ are those who believe and obey the Lord Jesus Christ. And it's in doing that that we come to know and experience, that is, the truth that sets us free. It's in following Jesus that we are set free from sin. Not set free to live as we please, but free from sin to fulfill the purpose for which we were created, to live for the glory of God. Will you, this is the question today, will you trust and obey God for your salvation? Let me show you how you can come to Christ and you can know that freedom. Turn with me to Romans, the sixth chapter, Romans chapter 6. And you'll see in Romans chapter 6 that the Christians were still struggling with sin. And though we've been set free from sin by the blood of Jesus to live for God, still sometimes we struggle because our faith is weak and we come short in obedience to Christ. So we must continue to strive to keep faith with Jesus. And Paul is reminding them of this, of how we were set free and how we continue to stay set free. Look what he said in Romans 6. What shall we say then? Shall we continue in sin that grace may abound? Certainly not. How shall we who died to sin live any longer in it? Notice, let me stop here for just a minute because I want you to notice that, yes, we are saved by the grace of God, but that does not mean that we ought to go on sinning, that we ought to continue to sin. Of course not. It's because we're saved by the grace of God that we don't have to sin, that we can live for God. And Paul reminds them of how this happened to us, how this change of heart and change of life came about. Look what he said in verse number 3. Or do you not know that as many of us as were baptized into Christ Jesus were baptized into his death, and therefore we were buried with him through baptism into death, that just as Christ was raised from the dead by the glory of the Father, even so we also should walk in newness of life. You see, Jesus Christ reminded them of their baptism. It was in their baptism that they died. They died to sin. The old sinner was put to death, buried with Christ in baptism, and then raised to walk in newness of life. You see, when you truly believe on the Lord Jesus Christ and are ready to make that decision to turn from sin to live for God, that upon the confession of your faith that Jesus Christ is the Son of God, the Lord, the Savior, you give yourself to him in baptism. You allow God to put that old sinner to death. You identify with the death of Christ. He died for your sins, so you die to sin. You realize how awful it is, and you realize the cost, the price that was paid for your sin. So you die to sin. That old sinner's put to death. He's buried. And being cleansed, being forgiven by the blood of Jesus, you're raised to walk in newness of life. I love how Ananias put it in Acts 22 and verse 16. When he told all penitent, believing Saul of Tarsus, arise and be baptized and wash away your sins, calling on the name of the Lord. You see, right there, Saul realized he could be set free from his sins. And he immediately was baptized. He became a Christian, one who belonged to Jesus, having been baptized into Christ. He began a new life, and that old persecutor of the church became a preacher for God. That can happen in your life. Look what Paul goes on to say in Romans chapter 6, in verse number 5, where he says, for if we have been united together in the likeness of his death, certainly we also shall be in the likeness of his resurrection. You see, it's not enough just to die with Christ. We must live
for Christ. Knowing this, verse 6, that our old man was crucified with him, that the body of sin might be done away with, that we should no longer be slaves of sin, for he who has died has been freed from sin. Freed from sin to live for God. In verse 11, he says, likewise you also reckon yourselves to be dead indeed to sin, but alive to God in Christ Jesus our Lord. It's reminding us of that commitment we made to Christ when we were baptized into him that Paul uses to encourage us to continue to live for Jesus. He says in verse number 12, therefore, do not let sin reign in your mortal body, that you should obey it in its lust. No, we no longer are a slave to sin. Sin is no longer our master, but we're slaves of righteousness. Look what he says as you look down in verse number 17. But God be thanked that though you were slaves of sin, yet you obeyed from the heart that form of doctrine to which you were delivered. You obeyed the gospel, being dying with Christ, being buried with Christ, being raised with Christ in baptism. You were delivered, he says. And having been set free from sin, you became slaves of righteousness. Let me leave you with this last word from Romans chapter 6 and verse 23. Here's what it says. For the wages of sin is death, but the gift of God is eternal life in Christ Jesus our Lord. God wants to give you the gift of eternal life through Jesus Christ.

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If you have any questions, comments, or requests, if you would like a personal home Bible study or special prayers, if you would like more information about the lesson today, or if you'd like to order today's lesson or any other lesson on CD, DVD, or in manuscript form, let me encourage you to write The Truth in Love at P.O. 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

0: When did the Apostle Paul have his sins forgiven? In Acts chapter 9, Jesus appeared to Paul and said, "You will be told what you must do." Paul was so scared, he didn't eat, he didn't drink, he prayed for 3 days. Now, what would you be praying for if you'd been killing Christians? I would pray, "Lord, please forgive me." Yet after praying for 3 days, he wasn't saved yet. He was told, "Why are you waiting? Arise and be baptized and wash away your sins, calling on the name of the Lord." And now, I have the same question for you. Why are you waiting?
1: 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It's important for us to be like the men of Psalms chapter 1 and meditate upon the word of God day and night. 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

Greetings, everyone, and welcome to our broadcast from the International Gospel Hour. You know, friends, we've been on the air or online since 1934. As of this recording, we are in our 90th year, and to God be the glory. 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I'm indebted to Scattered Abroad for the following that explains how their name came into existence. In Acts chapter 8, the church was very young and very persecuted. 6 chapters had passed since the thrilling events of Acts chapter 2. And the church was still confined to Jerusalem, and things were not going well. In chapter 7, they killed Stephen. In chapter 8, in verse 1, a great persecution arose against the church. In Acts 8, in verse 3, Saul made havoc of the church, and the church was scattered. It was separated. It was struggling. Or was it? They were separated, but not stopped. Acts 8, verse 4 says, "Therefore they that were scattered abroad went everywhere preaching the word." They were scattered, yet still sowed the seed. And friends, that is the goal of the Scattered Abroad Podcast Network. Their team is scattered throughout the United States, but they have the same goal, to preach God's word to as many people as possible. And they want you to join them, to tune in on their journey as they plant, water, and trust God to give the increase. 1 Corinthians chapter 3. Now you will hear some of the finest, faithful young servants in churches of Christ with a number of podcasts they release daily. For example, I would submit to you Drew Suttles with the Weathering the Storm podcast. 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
0: And now, friends, our Search the Scripture segment, and we've spent time in searching Galatians 5, 1 through 6, both learning and being reminded of freedom in Christ and not the law of Moses, which many of the Galatians desired to return, and how the freedom in Christ is addressed with the Word of God through the Spirit, hope, righteousness, faith, and faith that is worked by love. You know, they were taught from verse 1 to stand fast, therefore, in the liberty wherewith Christ has made us free, and do not be entangled again with the yoke of bondage. And to those who desire to return to the law of Moses in verse 4, you have become estranged from Christ. You who attempt to be justified by law, you have fallen from grace. So, friends, today we want to conclude this section of Scripture by looking at those who were standing in grace. I will tell you, friends, we've spent, probably 2 months worth, and you may be wondering, are you going to move on in chapter 5? But friends, when you have a lot of meat of which to partake. And so our next broadcast, yes, we'll be moving on. But you know, again, here are these individuals standing fast in the freedom, standing in the grace, grace of which they listened, Titus 2, 11 and 12, and grace to which they were obedient, Ephesians 2, 8 and 10, or 8 through 10 now. Let's search the scripture of Hebrews 12 and verse 28. Therefore, since we are receiving a kingdom which cannot be shaken, let us have grace by which we may serve God acceptably with reverence and godly fear. Excuse me for that. We receiving a kingdom which cannot be shaken. Let us have grace. What will this grace do? Well, this grace will help us serve God acceptably with reverence and godly fear. You may be thinking, Jeff, you need to move on from Galatians 5. But friends, one is standing in grace when one is faithfully serving in grace. You see, they learned of grace. They learned of the gospel through the grace of God. They were obedient through the grace of God. Now they can serve through the grace of God. You know, I mentioned of my affection for old sermon outlines. And many years ago, at a preacher's gathering, Brother Tom O'Neill shared some outlines from a Brother Butterfield that were done back in probably the 30s to the 50s. Now, what we're going to do is use his outline, and we're going to use the word serve as like, if you will, an acrostic style. S-E-R-V. We serve in grace. We do that by, number one, we are sincere in approving things that are excellent. That's what Paul said in Philippians 1 and verse 10, desiring God's word, the milk of the word, that we may grow thereby. 1 Peter 2 and verse 2, we are sincere in approving things that are excellent. We want, through God's grace and serving Him, we're sincere and we see the things that are excellent, which will make us excellent. The letter E, energetic. Ecclesiastes 9 and 10, whatsoever thy hand finds to do, you do it with all your might. And when we think of Colossians 3:17, that whatever we do in word or in deed, we do all in the name of the Lord Jesus Christ, giving thanks to God the Father by Him. We're energetic. We put forth that energy. We put forth as the workmanship in Christ, Ephesians 2:10, we're able to put that grace into work, the grace that we may serve acceptably. We're sincere in approving the things that are excellent. That's going to help. Energetic to strengthen us. Now the letter R. Ready with an answer of the hope that we have. Friends, sometimes you may be asked, why do you believe what you believe? You know, in 1 Peter 3 and verse 15, Peter says, but sanctify the Lord God in your hearts and be ready always to give an answer to every man that asks you a reason of the hope that is in you with meekness and fear. We're able to set apart God in our hearts. We want to be able to give an answer. Sometimes we may be asked a question that we simply don't know. And there's nothing wrong with saying, you know, I don't know. I've never studied that, but I'm going to take it and look in the Bible and see what it says. That shows a great sense of sincerity, humility. And then we can be ready with an answer of the hope that we have. It's often been said, you can tell somebody how to become a Christian by the way you became a Christian. You can talk to people about the Bible based on what you've learned. Maybe you're growing and learning and you'd like to share it with a friend. We'd be more than happy to help in that regard as well. What about the letter V in serve? Sincere, energetic, ready. What about volunteering as a willing servant? You know, in Romans 6, 17 and 18, but God be thanked, you were the servants of sin, but you have obeyed from the heart that form of doctrine which was delivered you. Being then made free from sin, you became the servant of righteousness. You see, we're willing servants. We're now a servant of God, a bond servant. We're going to carry forth the will of our master. We are going to serve him. What about the letter E? How about being efficient in being approved of God? You know, that ties in with our 2 Timothy 2:15 segment coming up of handling the word of truth. To study or give diligence unto yourself, that we may study the word of God or study to show ourselves approved unto God. A workman that needeth not to be ashamed, rightly dividing the word of truth or handling the word of truth. And we've been talking about things to help us in handle the word of truth, how God's word speaks and what we do. So what do you have? Well, God's grace is a teaching grace. God's grace is a saving grace. God's grace is a serving grace. It affects our lives to where we can serve, or as in the outline, S, as we think about desiring God's word or sincere. E, energetic, do it with all our might. R, ready with an answer of the hope that we have. Volunteering as a willing servant, giving our best. Efficient in being approved unto God. S-E-R-V-E. And you know, friends, when we hear through the grace of God, the beloved gospel that we can believe with all of our heart, and when we move on our faith as we're commanded in Hebrews 11:6, and we can repent of our sins as Jesus taught in Luke 13:3 and 5, and confess Christ as that eunuch did in Acts 8 verse 37, and as Jesus said in Matthew 10:32, whosoever shall confess me before men, him will I confess before my Father. And then to be baptized into Jesus Christ as that eunuch did in Acts 8 and verse 38. And to be baptized, to be raised to walk in a newness of life, Romans 6, 4 through 6. To be placed in Christ Jesus, Galatians 3, 26 and 27. You see, friends, we're able to hear and obey and serve and be faithful unto death, walking in the grace of God. What a beautiful thought. Friends, I am thankful you always join me for searching the scriptures, and I made you a promise. Next broadcast, I'm moving on to verse 7. But thank you for joining me for such a deep-rooted discussion of the previous six verses of Galatians 5, the past few broadcasts. I hope we've gained much from it. Well, now it is time for our spiritual truth segment with our David Smith. I appreciate David and the great congregation where he labors, the North Hamilton Church of Christ near Chattanooga, on the edge, Soddy, Tennessee. If you're ever vacationing in the Chattanooga, Tennessee area, you're here over the weekend until Sunday, we hope that you will look up the North Hamilton Church of Christ and join them. They are a fine congregation, and one of the reasons is because of their preacher, and we're blessed to make him ours too. So now, let's go with David Smith and his spiritual truths, and he's going to talk about the Church of the New Testament and its organization. It's a beautiful study. Here's our David Smith.
2: So exactly how is the Church of Christ organized? Somebody may ask, don't you have a pastor of your church? Where is your earthly headquarters? I'd like for us to consider three things about the organization in the Church of Christ. Number one, Jesus is the head of the church, and he is in heaven. So there are no earthly headquarters for the Church of Christ. In Philippians 3 and verse 20, the Bible tells us, for our citizenship is in heaven, from which we also eagerly wait for the Savior, the Lord Jesus Christ. So if Jesus is in heaven, well, that's where our headquarters is. Number two, the church is organized locally under a plurality of qualified men called the eldership. In Acts chapter 14, verses 21 through 23, the Bible tells us, and when they had preached the gospel to that city and made many disciples, they returned to Lystra, Iconium, and Antioch, strengthening the souls of the disciples, exhorting them to continue in the faith, and saying, we must through many tribulations enter the kingdom of God. So when they had appointed elders in every church and prayed with fasting, they commended them to the Lord in whom they had believed. That means in each local congregation, there is a plurality of men serving as elders. In 1 Timothy 3, verses 1 through 7, and in Titus 1, verses 5 through 11, we can read about the qualifications of the men who would serve in that position. Finally, number three, the Church of Christ exists of local, autonomous congregations. In Acts 20, verse 28, Paul addressed the Ephesian elders and says, take heed therefore to yourselves and to all the flock, among which the Holy Spirit has made you overseers, to shepherd the church of God which he purchased with his own blood. It's the role of an eldership to shepherd and oversee each local congregation, that is, its own local congregation. 1 Peter 5, verses 1 through 4, he says, the elders who are among you I exhort, who am a fellow elder and witness of the sufferings of Christ and also a partaker of the glory that will be revealed. Shepherd the flock of God which is among you, serving as overseers, not by compulsion but willingly, not for dishonest gain but eagerly, nor as being lords over those entrusted to you, but being examples to the flock. And when the chief shepherd appears, you will receive the crown of glory that does not fade away. So the chief shepherd, Jesus Christ, rules as head over the church. But within a local congregation, the elders rule over that church and govern in matters of authority. They lead us in matters of doctrine settled by Jesus Christ. Hey, thanks for checking out our video, and thanks so much for your interest in the truth. We hope you have a great day, and may God bless your studies.
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0: We appreciate David and those good words, and as David has spoken often about the Church of Christ, and we've shared with you that our broadcast is brought forth by Churches of Christ, and maybe you're thinking, I'm not familiar with the Church of Christ. Friends, we will help you in your study to learn more about the Church of Christ. There very well may be a Church of Christ in your community. If you are looking for one, we will help you find the one that's close to you. And I'll tell you something we also offer through International Gospel Hour, but we do it very, very carefully. Sometimes, like the eunuch in Acts chapter 8, people need someone to talk with them. And you may be at a point in your study where you're thinking, I'd like to ask some questions of someone. We reach out to churches of Christ throughout the world. And if there is a Church of Christ in your community, we would be more than happy to pass your information on to them. Now, let me explain carefully how we do this. First of all, we are very protective of those that send us their name and address. I don't like to be placed on lists that I did not request, and neither do you. And so when we receive your request for study, we keep it within our house, if you will. Our Bible correspondence courses are sent by the Mount Leo Church of Christ, who is as protective of their addresses as we are. We use them because they help us address the volume of request. And so, if you are looking and want to study, what we do is that if you request a visit to us, we will in turn reach out to you and talk with you and make sure we have some things addressed. And then we will pass your name and number with your permission only to the church with instruction that they call you and arrange the appointment. They're not going to drop in on you, but rather to call you and know the door is open. Folks, we like to be careful with that, and I'm sure you appreciate that. We want to help everyone in their study of God's Word, and so we're very careful how we do address it. We respect the wishes of our listeners and our viewers. So if you want to know further about the Church of Christ, we can help you in that regard. Let us hear from you. And now, let's handle the Word of Truth. We're going to wrap up another segment as we've been talking about how does the Bible speak. Well, we've learned from our study that the Bible speaks in four ways. Number one, it speaks authoritatively. We know it is the Word of God. All Scripture is given by inspiration of God, 2 Timothy 3, verse 16 and following. So we take the Bible as God's Word and the Bible only. Within God's Word, He speaks to us from His Word directly, as in the example of Noah, how to build and how to do. He speaks to us actively or through actions of others. When I read that Demas forsook Paul, I realize if I forsake my brothers and sisters in Christ, then I will be as wrong as Demas. I see that example. I see how things are implied. I mentioned of Jesus coming up out of the water in Mark 1. Well, you know, and the implication, he had to go down into the water to come up. These are ways we are able to take and study the Word of God, and to see how the Bible speaks. Don't ever be intimidated by the Bible. God never gave us a word that we could not understand. We're blessed to have individuals like Philip with the eunuch who helped the eunuch. We're blessed to help you in study, and we're grateful for the help that we receive. So friends, let us always reach for the spiritual owner's manual, the Holy Bible. We can understand and embrace and enjoy God's blessings through His revealed Word. For in 2 Peter 1 and verse 3, God has given unto us all things that pertain to life and godliness. And in Colossians 3:17, whatever you do in word or in deed, do all in the name of the Lord Jesus, giving thanks to God the Father through Him. And we can do all in His name, and we can know His authority and use God's Word to help us to understand. God's word teaches us the importance of hearing the gospel, Romans 10:17. Jesus pled on this earth, hear and understand, Matthew 15:10. It teaches us how to believe, John 3:16. And to believe and have a faith that will lead us to confession, Romans 10:9-10. We're taught to repent of our sins, Luke 13:3, the commandment Jesus gave in Luke 24:44-47. To confess Christ, as the eunuch did in Acts 8:37, the command of Jesus in Matthew 10:32, and to be baptized into Christ. To have our sins washed away, Acts 22:16, to add us to His church, Acts 2:47, that we may walk faithful for Him all the days of our life. What a beautiful, beautiful thought, as we indeed strive to grow, to serve, and to live for our Lord. So again, friends, any way that we can help you in your studies, we are willing to do so. Maybe we can help you with our Bible correspondence course, all done by mail. Here is our Daniel Howell.
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0: Well, friends, we can grow to serve. We can grow to serve through God's grace that teaches, instructs us how we should live. We can grow to serve by knowing His word, and in turn, that keeps us serving and growing in the grace and knowledge of our Lord and Savior Jesus Christ. Oh, what an exciting study today. And friends, as we just mentioned, always reach for the spiritual owner's manual. God has instructed us what we need to know to serve Him. Thank you always for joining me here on the International Gospel Hour. And until next time,

Hello, my name is Cameron Freeman, and we are so glad that you are watching the Gospel Broadcasting Network. What must I do to be saved is the most important question you can ever ask. As a matter of fact, if you read the book of Acts has that question on several occasions, where individuals, where groups of people ask the question, what must I do to be saved? Ask your pastor, priest, or preacher that question, and then ask them for specific examples from the scriptures of someone being saved in that exact manner. As a matter of fact, on the day of Pentecost, that question was asked in Acts chapter 2 and verse 36, and Peter told them in Acts 2:38, repent and be baptized, every one of you, in the name of Jesus Christ, for the remission of sins, and you shall receive the Holy Ghost. When you ask that question, when you ask your pastor, your priest, or your pastor, let us know what you find out.

0: 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No matter what else is happening in the world.
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2: Welcome to Good News Today, the program where you will always find good news, no matter what else is happening in the world. I'm Jim Dearman, your host for Good News Today. Thanks for being with us. Let me tell you what's coming up on today's program. Of course, our devotional time begins every program, and that consists of our scripture reading, beautiful singing, and then a brief study of the scripture. And today it comes from Philippians. We're going to look at chapter 1, verses 9 through 11. Some wonderful qualities for enabling one who has begun the Christian race to be able to finish it successfully. That's how we're going to approach this passage today. So get your Bibles and open them to Philippians chapter 1 and be ready to study along with us as we look at verses 9 through 11. And then Leroy Dedman is with us once again with a humorous story about the iPad and the fly, always with a strong spiritual application, of course. And David Smith is here with a Be Ready Always segment on the subject of fornication, what the Bible has to say about it, and how we can give answer to those who question us about any biblical matter. Today he concentrates on this subject, the subject of fornication. You will not want to miss that discussion. And what does it mean to be baptized in the name of Jesus? We had a letter from a member of our audience from Arkansas, as a matter of fact, who is asking about a difference between being baptized into the name of the Father, the Son, and the Holy Spirit and being baptized in the name of Jesus. Is there any difference in those two expressions? We'll talk about that as we answer that question in our final segment in our G&T Q&A. Again, thanks for being with us, and let's read together now from Philippians chapter 1, verses 9 through 11. Paul writes, "And this I pray, that your love may abound still more and more in knowledge and all discernment, that you may approve the things that are excellent, that you may be sincere and without offense till the day of Christ, being filled with the fruits of righteousness which are by Jesus Christ to the glory and praise of God."

0: We're back for the study portion of our devotional time. We're looking today at Philippians chapter 1. I hope you have your Bibles open there. We're looking at verses 9 through 11 specifically, but I want to go back to verse 3 to gain a little context here, where Paul, writing to the church at Philippi, whom he loved so very much and had done so much for him, he writes in verse 3 of chapter 1, "I thank my God upon every remembrance of you, always in every prayer of mine, making requests for you all with joy, for your fellowship in the gospel from the first day until now." Now verse 6, "being confident of this very thing, that he who has begun a good work in you will complete it until the day of Jesus Christ." Now, he's expressing the desire, the hope that they're going to finish what has been begun in them. Now, when did that all begin, their Christian life? Well, Acts chapter 16 is the background. And when we go back, if we go back and look at Acts 16, we see the first convert there at Philippi was Lydia, and then the Philippian jailer and his household, and the church had its beginning. When he refers in verse 6 to he who has begun a good work, he's speaking of God. God will do his part by making available to us his word. By his grace, he has given us the plan for saving mankind. We have to respond to it, and we have to do our part. We have to accept God's word and God's plan of salvation by obedience. We have to believe in Jesus as the Christ. We have to repent of our sins, confess him to be the Christ, and be buried with him in baptism for the remission of sins, as we've often taught right here. And so they had done that very thing. In Acts 16, we read the background of the beginning of the church at Philippi. And now Paul, in the letter to them, expresses his confidence that they're going to be able to complete what has been begun. But now when we come back to verses 9 through 11, we're going to get the ingredients, if you will, that will enable one to finish the Christian race. You know, we can begin something very, very well, but unless we end, then in terms of Christianity, Peter tells us it's better never to have known the way of righteousness than having known it to turn your back upon the holy commandment once delivered. And so it is a serious and sobering thing, the most serious, the most sobering thing, to turn one's back upon Christianity having begun the Christian life, and it is indeed possible to do so, and we see that clearly taught throughout Scripture. So what are the things that will enable us to finish what we have begun if we are Christians today? Well, verse 9 gives us some insights. "And this I pray," he writes, "that your love may abound still more and more." There's the first ingredient that we want to talk about, love. Abounding love. Not only abounding love, a great supply of it, but abounding still more and more. And in various other places, in Paul's writings especially, he encourages that kind of abounding love, that love that just keeps on growing. You know, we can never say, well, you know, I've reached a plateau where I feel like I love enough. I don't really need to love anymore. No, we don't reach that point. You know, to the Thessalonians, Paul wrote in 1 Thessalonians 3 and verse 12, "And may the Lord make you increase and abound in love to one another and to all, just as we do to you." So there again is another expression from Paul's inspired pen about the need to increase and abound in love. And of course, the Bible speaks of the phileo love, the warm brotherly love, but it also speaks of the agape love, the highest form of love, the love that loves based upon the preciousness of the object of our love. And the object of our love, the most precious object of our love, should be the precious soul of another individual. A soul that's going to live for all eternity, and therefore we love in the sense that we do what is best for our fellow man. And the best thing we can ever do for fellow man is to take the gospel to that fellow man. Of course, we have to first obey it ourselves, and then to take it to others, to show our love. And once we become Christians, we have a bond with the spiritual family that is stronger than our bond with our own physical families. There's a relationship there that is sweeter than all other relationships. And that love within that spiritual family should grow and grow and grow. It should increase and abound more and more. And so that's the first ingredient for us to be able to finish what we have begun if we are Christians, and that is keep that love growing, not just going, but keep it growing. And what's the key to doing that? Feeding upon the Word of God, obviously. Feeding upon the Word of God and taking advantage of every opportunity to be together with our fellow Christians and to, as the Hebrews writer writes in Hebrews 10:24, consider one another in order to stir up love and good works. We need to encourage one another, edify, build one another up, not tear each other down, obviously. So that's the first ingredient we want to look at, love, that it abounds more and more, but in knowledge. There's the second ingredient in the latter part of verse 9, knowledge. And obviously, love and knowledge are mutually inclusive. We can't love God until we know God. And how do we know God? Well, you can only know certain things about God from creation. You can see His existence and something of His goodness and His love in what He has created for us in this wonderful universe in which we live. But without revelation, you cannot know His will, nor can you know the extent and degree of His love in the sending of His only begotten Son to die upon the cross of Calvary for your sins and for mine. So there has to be knowledge. But you see, He doesn't stop with just knowledge, because knowledge alone is not going to be sufficient unless we make application of that knowledge. And so He adds something very important here. Knowledge and all discernment. There's the third quality. Knowledge with discernment. Being able to discern. Being able to have the proper perception of what we read. Not perverting it, but perceiving it as we should. And this word is understandable. It is knowable. It is doable. Paul wrote to the Ephesians, "Do not be unwise, but understand what the will of the Lord is." We can understand the will of the Lord, and the will of the Lord has been revealed to us in His Word. And so, love tied to knowledge with discernment. And what will that enable us to do? Well, verse 10 is going to tell us that, in order that, if you have this love with knowledge and perception or discernment, proper application of it, you're going to know how you may approve the things that are excellent. The Word of God, in other words, is going to give you the ability, if you feed upon it, meditate upon it, understand it, know it, and apply it, it is going to give you the ability to know right from wrong, good from bad, even better from excellent. You may approve. And the idea of approve, the word approve there means to test the things that differ. You know, there are a great many things in this world religiously that we have to test because they are different. There are those who will tell you one thing about what you need to do to become a Christian. Some will tell you other things. Some will tell you that once you become a Christian, you can never fall from grace. That's not taught in Scripture. How are we going to know that that's false teaching? How are we going to know that praying a prayer supposedly will bring salvation to you from your sins if you're outside of Christ versus believing, repenting, confessing, and being baptized? The only way you can know the difference is to test those things that differ. And that's the idea of the word approve here. And the only way you can do that is with that knowledge coupled with understanding of the Word of God. So you're going to be able to tell truth from error. That's vitally important, isn't it? It's absolutely crucial. It's crucial to your eternal salvation. And so, love tied to knowledge with discernment will allow you to test the things that differ, approve the things that are excellent, in other words, that you may be sincere. And that word sincere there means clear or pure. If we want to be pure, purer in heart, O God, we often sing. If we want to be pure with a clear conscience, we're going to have to know this book, know His Word. And then He adds something else. That knowledge with discernment tied to love will also enable you to be without offense, without an occasion of stumbling. In other words, you don't want to do anything to cause others to stumble, do you, spiritually? Surely not. What will keep you from doing that? Knowledge and application of God's holy word. That will do it. And then He says, being filled all along, during all this process, during all this time, verse 11, being filled with the fruits of righteousness, which are by Jesus Christ, to the glory and praise of God. Every fruit that we bear is to be born as a result of our relationship to Christ and for the purpose of glorifying and praising God. Well, that's all the time we have for this beautiful passage from Philippians. Right now it's time for another excellent segment with Leroy Dedman, Leaving a Legacy.
1: Do you believe we have a generation gap? One thing for certain, my grandchildren seem to know things that I didn't know at their age. In fact, they know some things today that I don't know now. It amazes me to watch my four-year-old grandchildren, Michaela and Brady, operate iPads and tablets. I heard the story of a grandmother asking her granddaughter for a newspaper. Grandmother, the child laughed, "We don't waste money on newspapers. Here, take my iPad." I'm not sure that'd be the best thing to do, the grandmother said. I really would rather have a newspaper. "Don't be silly," the child insisted. "You can do it." The grandmother reluctantly reached for it, still shaking her head. But it worked. The fly never knew what hit him. I'm not really sure what happened to the iPad. I've heard preachers preach for more than 50 years that we're only one generation away from apostasy. The situation has often been compared to the life of the patriarch Joseph. We remember the story well. Joseph was betrayed by his brothers, sold into Egyptian slavery, put in prison due to the false accusation of Potiphar's wife. Taken from prison, elevated to position of authority, and he brought his family from the famine in Canaan and given a home in Goshen. Things were going quite well until the Bible tells us, "Now there arose a new king over Egypt who did not know Joseph." Exodus 1 verse 8. Well, one thing is certain. Things can and do change from one generation to the next. However, you can be certain, if the next generation falls away, it will not be for lack of intelligence on their part. As already mentioned, they are highly intelligent. It may be that we have taken things for granted. Just because I believe something does not mean my grandchildren and great-grandchildren will automatically believe it. Let us never forget, as stated in Romans 10:17, "So faith comes by hearing, and hearing by the word of God." We don't need our children just accepting the church. They need to be taught and converted. Our children may very well be the most neglected mission field we have. They must be taught. It is our responsibility to prepare our children for the world they will face when they're no longer under our wings. From preschool, they're taught evolution theories little by little and accelerates through high school. And none of that begins to compare with what they'll be taught in secular colleges and universities. On the other hand, our children are responsible for their souls and must seek the truth for themselves. The challenge to them is simply this: do not accept or reject that which is taught by your parents just because they are your parents. Study for yourself and accept the truth as revealed in God's Word.
0: Our thanks to Leroy for another excellent segment. Coming up, it's Be Ready Always with David Smith after we take a brief information break. We'll be right back.
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2: 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We'd like to hear from you. Hearing from our viewers is always good news to us.
0: We do want you to take advantage of that contact information. We would love to hear from you. Right now, we want to hear from David Smith, and be ready always.
4: In 1 Peter 3 and verse 15, we are told to sanctify the Lord God in our hearts and be ready always to give an answer to every man that would ask us for the reason of the hope that is within us, and to do it with meekness and with fear. Hi, I'm David Smith, and this is Be Ready Always. We are saturated with images of, and the implications of, and the suggestions of, and the innuendo of fornication in our culture. We're just saturated with it. The world is hooked on it. It's commonplace. And because of that, sometimes Christians are presented with the question, well, what about two people who love each other? I mean, the world would say, yes, if you don't love each other and fornication, sexual activity, it shouldn't be. But what about two people who love each other and aren't married? Wouldn't it be okay to have sexual relationship with somebody as long as we truly loved the person? Maybe we've heard that question before. Maybe we're dealing with that, perhaps with somebody, or maybe somebody that we know is dealing with the same thing. So what should we say about that? Is fornication okay? Do we have the right to be engaged in sexual activity, not married to that person, as long as we love that person? And our quick answer to that would be absolutely not. The Bible nowhere gives us the right to do that. And God certainly does not look favorably upon that activity. We could read Galatians 5 or 1 Corinthians 6. Both of those passages talk about fornicators, people who are not repenting of that action, not giving that action up. And those are actions, fornication and adultery, that lead to eternal destruction. And there's no differentiation made between people who think they love someone or not. In fact, the biblical definition of love would not allow someone to fornicate with another. But let's take a look at 1 Corinthians chapter 7. If we go to 1 Corinthians 7, Paul has the answer for us, and he wants us to understand how to avoid fornication. So he has received some questions, and he's now answering those in his letter. He says in verse 1, "Now concerning the things of which you wrote to me, it is good for a man not to touch a woman." Now he means sexually. Men and women who aren't married should not be touching each other in any kind of a sexual way. And if we read carefully other passages, that would not just be only including actions of fornication. That would be a promiscuous activity, things that lead to that, things that excite sexual desires. Men and women ought not be touching each other that way. And then he says, "Nevertheless, because of sexual immorality, because of fornication, let each man have his own wife, and let each woman have her own husband. Let the husband render to the wife affection or due benevolence, and likewise also the wife to the husband. The wife does not have authority over her own body, but the husband does. Also, and likewise, the husband does not have authority over his own body, but the wife. Do not deprive one another except with consent for a time, that you may give yourselves to fasting and prayer, and come together again so that Satan does not tempt you because of your lack of self-control." And then he gets down and says, verse 8, "I say to the unmarried and to the widows, it is good for them if they remain even as I. But if they cannot exercise self-control," the idea is if they're given to strong desires for sexual relationship, "let them marry. For it is better to marry than to burn." And the New King James adds, "with passion." So we learn from this passage that Paul is answering the question, Paul, would it be right for a man and a woman who have sexual desires and who aren't married, would it be right for them to come together? And Paul says, no. If they have those types of desires, let them come together in marriage first, and let them be fulfilled and satisfied in the marriage bond, meaning, number two, that the only rightful place where sexual relationships can take place with God's approval is in a legitimate marriage between a husband and a wife. Fornication is never justified. There is no sexual activity that is right in the sight of God outside of the marriage bond. Our culture may say differently, but culture doesn't dictate what is spiritually acceptable. So we listen to God, and listening to Him gives us an answer. Is it right to have fornication even if two people love each other? No, it is not. If they're not married, they do not need to be having sexual relationship with each other. Only in the marriage bond is it ever approved. Hebrews 13:4, "Marriage is honorable in all, and the bed undefiled, but whoremongers and adulterers God will judge. Now we are ready with an answer. I'm David Smith, and this is Be Ready Always.
0: Coming up, it's our final segment, our G&T Q&A, but first, another brief information break.
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2: 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We'd like to hear from you. Hearing from our viewers is always good news to us.
0: We're back for our final segment, our G&T Q&A, and a question from a member of our audience in Arkansas wants to know this. What does it mean to be baptized in the name of Jesus? And the member of our audience also elaborated by saying in Matthew 28:18-20, we're baptized in the name of the Father, Son, and the Holy Spirit according to what Jesus commanded his apostles. But in Acts 2, for example, Peter says, repent and be baptized in the name of Jesus Christ. So is there a difference between being baptized in the name of the Father, Son, and the Holy Spirit and being baptized in the name of Jesus? And there are those who contend that you must absolutely use that formula and say you're baptizing in the name of Jesus. No, to baptize in the name of Jesus is to baptize by his authority. So when Jesus said to his apostles, all authority has been given to me in heaven and earth, go therefore and make disciples of all the nations, baptizing them in, and the American Standard there says into, and that's a good translation, into the name of the Father, the Son, and the Holy Spirit. He's saying, by my authority, baptize them into the relationship with God the Father, God the Son, and God the Holy Spirit. So, when Peter on Pentecost said, prepare to be baptized in the name of Jesus Christ, he was saying, in the name of, that is, by his authority. And by the authority of Christ, we are baptized into a relationship with God the Father, God the Son, and God the Holy Spirit. So there is absolutely no distinction between the two. There's no difference in Matthew 28:18-20 and other passages that mention baptism in the name of Jesus. Because to baptize in his name is to baptize into a relationship with the Father, the Son, and the Holy Spirit. That is, it means to baptize into communion or into covenant relationship with them. And there is no specific formula that has to be said when one is being baptized. He must understand that he's being baptized for the remission of his sins and that he'll rise to walk in newness of life added to the kingdom, the church. Thanks for being with us.

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1: When we came on a Sunday, part of the Bible was back
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3: Hallelujah, and the glory revive us again.
0: I'm Barry Gilreath, the minister for the Stutz Road Church of Christ in Florence, Alabama, and this is Fabric of Family. You know, Scripture says, therefore shall a man leave father and mother and cleave to his wife,

0: diagnosis, but instead it is a phenomenon in which parents experience feelings of sadness and loss when the last child leaves home. Their role as parents has changed somewhat, and activities are now going to be somewhat different. Holidays aren't quite the same, and some mothers and fathers may even find themselves questioning their own relationship with their spouse. I mean, after all, almost the entirety of their marriage has centered upon the kids and their wants and their needs. But you know, it doesn't have to be that way. This phase of life can be a rewarding time and an opportunity to reconnect with one another and a time to develop new interests that former obligations may have prevented. That's what our program is about today. When children leave home. When the nest is suddenly more roomy, empty nest syndrome, the challenges and opportunities that such a phenomenon can bring into our lives. Stay with us for our program today.
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2: His praises, Jesus is mine. 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
1: bright. 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
2: Mansions above, singing his praises, gladly I'm walking.
1: Our hope and prayer is to bring you and your family closer to God.
0: It is time for our panel discussion. I want to thank you for joining us for this important part of our program today, where we sit down with some guests and we cover the subject that's under consideration. And of course, in our program today, we're talking about when children leave home and how this can be a time of struggle, a difficulty sometimes in the lives of their parents when that last child leaves the nest, so to speak. And so we're going to talk about that in our program today. And I have with me Tom Wickaster. This is, Tom, your first time to be on the program.
3: It is, yes.
0: And we are so glad to have you with us. And Tom is an instructor at the Memphis School of Preaching, and that's in Memphis, Tennessee. Tom, what are some of the subjects that you teach those students?
3: Well, I teach first-year students the life of Christ, which includes the Gospel of Matthew, Mark, Luke, and John.
0: Okay.
3: And then the second-year students, I get to teach the book of Psalms.
0: Wonderful,
3: and
0: yeah,
3: the
0: great
3: prophet
0: book.
3: Of Jeremiah.
0: Yeah, okay.
3: Some of my favorite topics.
0: Yeah, wonderful, wonderful. Well, I know you're going to have a lot to share with us today as we consider this topic, and we appreciate you taking time out of your busy schedule to be with us. And then we have with us someone who has helped us out before when we had guests on the program. This is Brother Clifton Angel. And Brother Angel, what a name. he is the preacher for the Coldwater Church of Christ, and this is in Coldwater, Mississippi.
4: Yes, sir.
0: Some mighty good folks over that way. And I know that's a blessing for him to be there and to work with them.
4: Absolutely.
0: But Clifton, it's good to see you. We're going to get right into our content for today, and we're talking about when children leave home. And, you know, sometimes there is this phrase that is used to describe the phenomenon that parents experience when that last little bird flies out of the nest, and it is the phrase of how we have an empty nest, or sometimes it's called empty nest syndrome. Let's just kind of define our terms as we get started. What is empty nest syndrome in your own words?
3: Well, if you were speaking to the millennial generation, they would tell you that occurs at about age 35.
0: Oh, yeah.
3: For the children's side.
0: Yeah.
3: But empty nest is when the children leave, and it produces a sense of emptiness, the very term itself, in the hearts of the parents. And I think that arises to some degree because of the attachment that the parents have had to the children.

0: that perhaps they are missing in their spouse's love for one another. Mm-hmm. So when those children are gone, despondency sets in, discouragement, maybe even a loss of a sense of purpose.
1: Yeah, and it's really a pretty common experience. Yeah. A lot of parents have this experience in their life, and as you pointed out, there can be some different reasons why this is the case. But you know, if some of our viewers, you know, are watching the program today, they may be able to relate in a very personal way with our subject matter, because you know they think, you know, hey, yeah, that described me at one point in my life when our last child left. And you know, it can be a time of challenge in a lot of different ways. And so I think this is a good subject to consider today in our program. Brother Clifton, let me ask you to take your Bible and turn over to the book of Mark, chapter 1.
0: Yes, sir.
1: And I want us to read a few passages here, verses 16 to 20.
2: Now, as he walked by the Sea of Galilee, he saw Simon and Andrew, his brother, casting a net into the sea, for they were fishers. And Jesus said unto them, Come ye after me, and I will make you to become fishers of men. And straightway they forsook their nets and followed him. And when they had gone a little further thence, he saw James, the son of Zebedee, and John, his brother, who also were in the ship mending their nets. And straightway he called them, and they left their father Zebedee in the ship with the hired servants and went after him.
1: Yeah, so, you know, when we study the Gospels, you teach the Gospels at school, and Clifton, I'm sure Clifton's done a lot of teaching as well in his preaching. But, you know, when we get to this section of Scripture, at least it's been my experience, that we oftentimes emphasize how that the two disciples left immediately, and we place that emphasis on immediately. You know, there was no thinking about it, no procrastination. When you serve Christ, you got to be ready to serve, and that's a legitimate point to make. But you know, as I was thinking about that, this particular story, I thought, you know, this could have some application, perhaps, to what we're talking about here, because here these two boys are getting ready to leave the home. That, you know, they're getting ready to fly out of the nest.
2: I had not thought about that perspective concerning this account with Zebedee until our upcoming discussion for today. And but that is a very interesting way to look at it. As I've noted to you all before, that you could teach me some things about these. My children are both still at home, and so I've yet to experience that. However, I believe that this grief is something that is natural, that parents would experience when that attachment is separated that they have with their children.
0: What strikes me about this, very likely those two boys were grown and had families of their own, and yet still remotely, geographically speaking, yeah, they would not have been that far from their parents.
2: Sure. Mm-hmm.
0: Now, take that same kind of situation in our modern age, when people move cities away or states away or sometimes even countries away, separated from their parents. So the empty nest syndrome does not have to occur when a child just graduates from high school and goes off to college.
1: Yeah.
0: It can occur under different circumstances in life as well.
1: Yeah, and that's interesting, that Tom, that you bring that up, because there are some different times in life, transitions in life, where parents can maybe feel a sense of loneliness and sadness as far as their children are concerned, as their children grow. What are some of those times that come to your mind?
0: Well, change of location physically, as I mentioned, can produce it.
1: Yeah.
0: Well, what about the situation where you have a child who distances himself from his parents because of some ideology, and the communication then begins to decrease? That would bring on the same kind of disappointment and discouragement on the part of the parents as well.
1: You know, I hadn't even thought about that particular angle, and that you're exactly right, because you don't necessarily have to physically be away from your children a long distance to experience that loneliness and sadness, and that's certainly an example of that. Clifton?
2: I thought that was a very good example of something that's not just physical location moving, but concerning the location moving physically. We think about when the children go away to college, perhaps going into the workforce, marrying and beginning their own families. All of those physically separate that attachment. And so that's going to cause that kind of grief.
1: Yeah. And there are a lot of emotions that can be experienced by a mother or a father when you go through these times of transition. And one of the ways I think that we can help ourselves in this regard is to educate ourselves. And I think it's good that we educate ourselves regarding some of the specific emotions that we may experience. You know, if I have a, let's say we have a child that is a senior in high school. This is, just say for the sake of example, this is our last child, and this child's going to be going off to college here in a few months. You know, as a parent, it would be good for maybe me to think about this a little bit because, you know, I could be going through some of these same emotions that others have gone through, and I can kind of help prepare myself. What are some of the emotions that come to mind that a parent may experience during times like this?
0: Well, I think one of the ones that perhaps is the most dangerous is a loss of purpose. Mm. If you've tied your life up in your children, and that's the sole purpose of keeping that family intact, and you lose that purpose, then the distance between you and your spouse begins to grow. I came across some interesting statistics several years ago, and I may not get the numbers exactly right, but I think I'll get the pro rating so that you can appreciate what the author was trying to express. If you have a family that has a strong background in biblical principles, they've been raised to love their spouses like they should and to love their children and to respect the different relationships, that if you have that strong background, then this, what we're calling the empty nest syndrome, sets in at a low percentage. I think it was somewhere in the 10 to 12% bracket. On the other end of the spectrum, to those who did not have a strong backing in Christian principles, then that percentage rose dramatically based proportionately on the kind of education they had in God's Word. So I think one could see particularly the danger as we're speaking to people in our audience today who are like-minded in the Christian faith. They could understand that if I have a strong commitment to my children and I'm lacking that in my spouse, and then my children all of a sudden are gone, then I began to see maybe I've lost a sense of the importance as the, well, take the man's perspective, as the breadwinner and the head over the household. And then, of course, from the emotional aspect of the wife, who sometimes gets even more attached emotionally than the fathers do, that feeling of despair will set in as well.
1: You know, I think that's a very significant point that maybe we need to spend just a little bit more time on before we go on to another example. And that is this enmeshment. Enmeshment is a term that's used in counseling and other fields to describe kind of like fabric when, you know, it's interwoven, the threads are interwoven together. And sometimes this can happen in the parent-child relationship where, as has been pointed out, we can become so fixated on that relationship that other relationships they deteriorate over the process of time. And that can include the husband-wife relationship.
2: That's right.
1: And marriage problems can arise because during critical times such as this. What is it that leads us down that path, though, of enmeshment, where we put our spousal relationship on the back burner, so to speak, because of the relationship with our child? What is it that brings that about, that's the catalyst for that?
2: Well, we do have a purpose in rearing our children, and sometimes if we focus too much on that instead of putting first our marriages, I think we see in the scriptures the order that God has for us, that God is to be first in our lives, our spouse is next, and then our children. And if we keep that order in the proper manner, mm-hmm. then everything is going to go as it should, generally speaking. But if ever we put one before the other, if we put our marriage before God, things are going to, our relationship with God is going to suffer most likely. Yeah. Even our marriage would suffer if we put our children before God, before our marriage, and we get those things out of order, then our priorities change, our focus changes, and you mentioned that enmeshment, our children may become more important to us than anything else in this life.
1: Yeah, and we begin to identify ourselves based upon a connection we have with our child. For example, you know, I'm the father of the little league player, or you know, my daughter is on the basketball team, and so I'm a part of the parent support group. And you know, we go through those years that we have those children at home, always identifying who we are and our importance, I suppose, based upon the relationship we have with that child. And there's nothing wrong with that to a degree, so long as we understand what priorities must be in the home. Gentlemen, we're going to take a break right now, and we're going to watch a short segment titled A Word for the Family. And then we're going to finish up our discussion today on when children leave the home.
3: In Genesis chapter 2, verse 24, we read that a man should leave his father and mother and be joined to his wife. That's a passage we often refer to during the newlywed stage of life, encouraging couples to join together and create their own new family. But that joining process doesn't end with newlyweds. You see, as we go through the different stages in our marriage, that joining is critical. As we join together during those ages when our children are growing up, that's a very critical time. Sadly, too many people find that as their children grow up and leave home, there's no base relationship between each other. And sadly, many marriages fail at this point in life. Today happens to be the day that my wife and I celebrate 30 years together. Our kids are in college or even out of college, and the house is getting a little bit empty. Had we not kept that relationship during those busy child-raising years, there wouldn't be much left at this stage in life. So I encourage you, no matter what stage of life you're in, make sure you spend time one with another. Don't just be a parent. Be a spouse. Spend time working on that relationship. Not only will it help your relationship for years to come, it'll be wonderful for your kids as well. And that's our word for the family.
1: When children leave the home, it can be a very difficult time during this time of transition for parents. And that's what we're talking about in our panel discussion today with Clifton Angel and Tom Waycaster. Before we broke just a moment ago, Tom had a point that he was wanting to make as well. And so, Tom, I just wanted to get your thoughts again on what we had been talking about.
0: We were talking about what brings on that emptiness syndrome. And in most marriage counseling sessions that I have, more seminars mm-hmm. that I have viewed, one of the elements in keeping a marriage happy is to keep the spark alive between the husband and the wife. Mm-hmm. And sometimes the most unexpected elements can enter in that causes mm-hmm. them just a little at a time to lose that time, that precious mm-hmm. time with one another. And it eats away at their relationship, which brings on, in turn, this empty nest syndrome.
1: Yeah, and that's certainly something that we need to keep in mind, the importance of keeping that spark alive. And, you know, there are certain things that can put out that flame. You know, if you've got to have a spark to start the fire, and if that spark is out, then you can't have the fire. So we've got to be very mindful of that, and children sometimes can, if we allow them to be one of the reasons why that spark doesn't remain strong. I want us to think about at this particular juncture some specific actions that parents can take if they're going through this. What are some things that they can do that are constructive to help them deal with this sadness or sense of loss that they may feel?
2: I think springboarding off of a couple of things we've already said and reminding ourselves that we must plan ahead, backing up before we experience the sadness, plan ahead that this is going to take place, realize the natural way of life and think things as things progress and changes happen. But also to make sure, going off of what Brother Waycaster said a moment ago, keeping that spark alive even while the children are in the home, cultivating the marriage while the children are in the home, that's not only going to help that marriage, but it's also going to help the children and their view of marriage, their view of how they're to treat their spouses. But then I also thought about using that empty nest time to continue cultivating the marriage, spending more time as husband and wife, knowing that you might have a little more time on your hands since the children are not there, and then also using that extra time to serve others, to get your mind off of the grief that you may be having.
1: Yeah, those are some good suggestions.
0: Somebody one time said, if you'll take all the money you're going to save after your kids are gone and spend it on yourselves for the first couple of years after they have gone, you'll rebuild that spark that's there.
1: Oh, me. Well, that's good. You know, we don't have just a few minutes here before our time will be up today, but let's think about some passages of Scripture that can be comforting to parents going through the sense of loss after a child leaves the home.
2: Some that come to mind is 1 Peter 5:7.
1: Okay.
2: Where Peter reminds us that we are to cast all of our care upon God, all of our care upon Christ who cares for us. We need to be reminded to be content where we are in our lives. Now, while that may be talking about more so material things, it certainly has a principle that applies to any situation in life, that we be content with such things that we have. For Christ has said, I will never leave you nor forsake you, Hebrews 13 and verse 5. Brother Tom may have some others to add.
0: Well, I would think if the husband and wife would concentrate on the purpose of marriage and realize that when the children are gone, they have the same purpose in their own lives. And one of the passages that we had been given for possible review is this one in Genesis 2. For this cause shall a man leave his mother and father and cleave unto his wife. If I'm feeling that empty nest syndrome, just recognize this is part of God's pattern.
2: That's right.
0: It was not intended that they be a burden to their parents for 25 or 30 years after they've reached the capability of getting out on their own.
1: And so many times we resist change and we get comfortable with the way things are. And so when we go through these times of transition in our life, it can be a challenge. But we need to be reminded of what the Scriptures teach. Of course, the Bible says there's a time and a place for everything that's under the sun. And certainly that's the case as far as parenting is concerned. And we, it's not as though that we're no longer parents or no longer serve an important role, but we're in a different role as parents, as our children have grown and left the nest. What do you think the church can do to help during this time of transition in people's lives?
0: Well, family sessions, classes for families occasionally, the purpose of the family, addressing even specific things like that would be helpful.
1: So special classes? Maybe special topics from the pulpit?
2: Those all would apply. One of the primary works of the church is edification, and that we edify one another. And husbands and wives who are in this situation need to realize who the church is, what the church is for them, and to take every opportunity to continue to grow spiritually and to be edified and also edify those that they come in contact with.
1: Well, I appreciate so much your time today, brethren. You've helped us with the most difficult topic. I'm sure that we've been a benefit to those who are watching the program today.
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5: His praises, Jesus is mine. 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
5: Mansions above, singing his praises, gladly I'm walking.
4: Our hope and prayer is to bring you and your family closer to God.
1: Well, you know, talking about an empty nest, I think about something that Jesus said on one occasion when he was looking out at his people. And he said, how often I would have gathered you together as a hen gathereth her chicks together, but you would not. You know, God has a family. Jesus Christ wants to welcome us into that family. But yet so many people today are resistant to obeying the gospel of Christ and coming into a relationship with God. Fabric of Family is a program that's designed to emphasize the family, but to do it from a biblical perspective. And we want to encourage you to learn more about this church family, the spiritual family of God. If you have questions, if you would like to take a free Bible correspondence course, don't hesitate to reach out to us. We would love to be there and provide that for you if that be your need. I'm Barry Gilreath, Jr., minister for the Stutz Road Church of Christ in Florence, Alabama. And I want to thank you for watching Fabric of Family and invite you to be back with us next time. Until then, I wish you

0: welcome again to Counterpoint. I'm Mike Hixon, so glad to be with you today. And I have with me B.J. Clark, and B.J.'s always at my side in this program, and we're grateful to have the opportunity to be together, and we appreciate the opportunity to study the Bible together.
1: Amen.
0: B.J., it's always a joy to be with you, and today we want to talk about the danger of Bible illiteracy. And it's no secret that our nation was founded by individuals who had a deep and abiding respect for God. And yet the climate, the biblical climate in the nation in which we live is not very pretty, to be honest. I read a statistic the other day, and it was really alarming. The statistic said that half of America has never read the Bible. Now, we talk about the danger of biblical illiteracy and the fact that God has given us His Word to bless our lives. And you know, many people look at the Bible as a book of can't-dos. And really, I think when God says, don't do this, He's trying to preemptively help us avoid trouble and the consequences of sin. So how do you counter those? And we talk about these trends, over 50% of America never reading the Bible. How do we counter this trend that is really leading us in a sad direction?
1: If you really look at it, Mike, what has happened to America since we quit reading the Bible? Look at our nation and the results of not reading the Word of God. It's reminiscent of Hosea chapter 4,
0: right,
1: which says very clearly at the beginning of that chapter that the problem was that in the land there was no truth, there was no mercy, nor knowledge of God in the land. And what did that lead to? Well, you've got people swearing, lying, killing, stealing, committing adultery. The words "they break out" literally mean they cast off all restraint. And that is a picture of our nation. And the problem, of course, is diagnosed in verse 6. My people are destroyed for lack of knowledge. And so this isn't just some triviality. This is a nation, the destiny of our nation really is at stake. Not just our nation, but any nation.
0: That's right.
1: On the face of the planet Earth, anyone that follows this book and knows it will have a much better life than those who don't. That's why Joshua was told very clearly as he got ready to succeed Moses, this book of the law shall not depart from your mind. You need to meditate in it day and night. Joshua chapter 1, and you see God making clear to Joshua, this is your key to success right here.
0: You know, B.J., you talk about the perpetuity of nations, and Solomon said many years ago, righteousness exalts a nation, but sin is a reproach unto any people. If righteousness builds a nation, then sin will bring it down. And, you know, we talk about the decadence in our country, and the question could be asked, how's it working out? Well, clearly things aren't going as they ought to go in our nation. And you looked at Hosea chapter 4, you know, in chapter 8, he said, I have written for him the great things of my law, but they were considered a strange thing. Did you ever think that when you began preaching years ago that you would have to define, for example, what constitutes marriage?
1: Oh, I know. And now, in our day and time, we're even having to define gender and, you know, talk about whether someone is male or female. And those are all fundamental, foundational things. You think about how Genesis chapter 2 shows us God creating a helpmeet for Adam, and he had the right to choose what the helpmeet for Adam would be like.
0: That's right.
1: I don't have the power to make a universe, but God did. And so he made a female and brought her to the male, walked her down the aisle, so to speak, and gave her away. Later, when the Pharisees asked Jesus a question in Matthew 19, Jesus said, male and female created he them, and he didn't want them to be departing from one another. He says, you know, that what God had joined together, man was not to put it asunder, Matthew 19:6. And so look at all the areas where Satan has so craftily, designated his attacks. He's tried to attack the home and the very fundamentals that make up the
0: That's
1: home.
0: Right.
1: Why? Because you break up the homes and mess with them, and you've broken up and messed with the entire nation as a whole.
0: Yeah, I think you're right. You know, we talk about as the home goes, so goes the nation. Our nation's in trouble because the home's in trouble. And you go back and you look at the children of Israel. You know, in Deuteronomy chapter 6, God instructed the children of Israel to teach their children diligently. He said, when you sit in your house, when you walk by the way, when you lie down, when you rise up. Well, if they followed that prescription, then God would bless them. But you remember in the book of Judges in chapter 2, the Bible talks about how the people were faithful during the days of Joshua, the elders who outlived Joshua, people were faithful. But then he said, another generation came on the scene, which knew not the Lord, nor yet the great works which he had done in Israel. So the question is, what happened?
1: Exactly. You know, young Timothy was not biblically illiterate, thanks to a godly mother and grandmother. And you remember that in 2 Timothy chapter 1, Paul says in verse 5, when I call to remembrance the unfeigned or genuine faith that is in thee. But where did it start? Which dwelt first in thy grandmother Lois and thy mother Eunice. I'm persuaded it's in thee also. And then in chapter 3 of that same book, he says in verse 15, from a babe, or from a child, but literally the word is from a babe, thou hast known the holy scriptures, which are able to make thee wise unto salvation through faith which is in Christ Jesus. The only reason Timothy wasn't biblically illiterate is because his parents saw to it that he would learn. Whose responsibility is it to make sure my child knows the Word of God? Does the church Sunday school program help? Yes. It should be a supplement.
0: That's right.
1: But it should not be the only teaching that's being done to my child, because it's my responsibility to make sure he's not biblically illiterate. But as you mentioned Deuteronomy 6, the only way I can do that is if I first put it in my mind.
0: That's right.
1: Then I can transmit it to others.
0: That's exactly right. And you know, BJ, we talk about what Paul said in Ephesians 6:4, fathers, bring up your children in the nurture and admonition of the Lord. Many fathers and mothers too have abdicated that responsibility. So it's no wonder that we're in the shape that we're in as a nation of people.
1: Right.
0: Yeah, you know, in Psalm 78, the psalmist said, give ear, O my people, to my law. Incline your ears to the words of my mouth. I will open my mouth in a parable. I'll utter dark sayings of old, which we have heard and known and our fathers have told us. And then listen to what he says in verse 4. We will not hide them from their children, telling to the generation to come the praises of the Lord and his strength, his wonderful works that he has done. He established a testimony in Jacob, appointed a law in Israel, which he commanded our fathers that they should make them known to their children. And you know, you think about how God recognized that the future of the nation rested in the fact, really it rested in parents teaching their children his law, his ways. And then in verse 6 he said that the generation to come might know them, the children who would be born, that they may arise and declare them to their children, that they may set their hope in God and not forget the works of God, but keep his commandments and may not be like their fathers, a stubborn and rebellious generation, a generation that did not set its heart aright, whose spirit was not faithful to God. You know, somebody said one time, if there's anything we've ever learned, it's we haven't learned from the past.
1: Yeah.
0: I think there's a lot to be said for that. The children of Israel, time and again, left God, were unfaithful to him. If only they had listened and learned. And again, the responsibility of parents to pass the faith on.
1: Absolutely. Isaiah chapter 38 and verse 19, the last part of that verse says, the father to the children shall make known thy truth. So where does it start? The father is supposed to make known God's truth to the children. And I love that about Abraham in Genesis 18. God says of Abraham in verse 19, I know him. What do you know about Abraham, God? That he will command his children and his household after him, and they shall keep the way of the Lord to do justice and judgment. Well, how would they learn what to do? Abraham would command them, and God knew that about Abraham. He would be the ones teaching and making it known. And so it's our job to inform our children, and then it's their job to hold fast and to retain what they've been taught. Proverbs chapter 4 shows it's one thing for the father to teach the child, but the child has a responsibility not to let go of the good teaching.
0: Yeah, that's right. That's right, to adhere to it. You know, BJ, we talk about the danger of Bible illiteracy and the fact that in our nation there are many, many people that are biblically illiterate. But you know, sadly, sometimes it even finds its way into the church. In Hebrews chapter 5, the writer talked about how the people in the first century should have reached a point in time in their spiritual maturity where they were able to teach others. But he said, you need someone to teach you again the first principles of the oracles of God. You've come to need milk and not solid food. And you know, one of the dangers of spiritual immaturity is a lack of discernment. In Hebrews 5, verse 14, the writer said, solid food belongs to those who are of full age, that those who by reason of use have their senses exercised to discern both good and evil. I came across another statistic. I want to just share it very quickly with you and maybe get your input. And this is a statistical study that came out of Nashville, Lifeway Research. And here's what they had to say about the generation gap in how Americans view morality. More than 6 in 10 of those older than 45 say right and wrong do not change. But listen to this. Those 35 and younger, fewer than 4 in 10 make that claim. And so we talk about the shifting of our view with regard to moral standards, absolute truth, and the fact that there are many people in our nation today that no longer believe, you know, what they would say is, you know, that the situation determines whether something's right or wrong. Well, the Hebrew writer here is saying that one of the ways that one of the byproducts or blessings of study is that we can make wise decisions. We can tell the difference between right or wrong, truth and error, etc. So how do we counter this trend? Because clearly, you know, when people lack, Solomon said, where there is no vision, the people perish. And he's talking about Revelation there. Mm-hmm. But the fact of the matter is, when we turn a deaf ear to the Word of God, look, it's only a matter of time before destruction comes.
1: That's exactly right. And, you know, Jeremiah 23 and verse 22 makes this observation about God's preachers then. He said, but if they had stood in my counsel and had caused my people to hear my words, if they'd only done that, if they'd only preached my word, then they should have turned them from their evil way and from the evil of their doings. One of the reasons we've got such anarchy going on in some places is because they have been basically fed the lawlessness philosophy that you can basically determine your own law of what's right and wrong. You don't get it from an objective standard. You get it from how you feel in your heart. And if you feel in your heart like doing this, who am I to say you can't act that way? That may not be my truth. I tell you, that's a phrase in our day and time that kind of flies all over me. Your truth, my truth. As if truth can be personally modified by me. My truth is not that 2 + 2 = 4. As if that someone else's truth might be that 2 + 2 = 4.
0: Right.
1: The truth is 2 + 2 = 4. And when it comes to the truth about God and how to be saved, I don't have my truth, your truth, someone else's truth. This, thy word is truth, John 17:17.
0: Right.
1: But people don't know that truth. Hence the point of this program about trying to fight against biblical illiteracy.
0: And you know what, BJ, to think about the fact that with regard to my truth, your truth, look, Jesus said, he that rejecteth me and receiveth not my word has one that judges him. The words that I have spoken, the same shall judge him in the last day. Look, we need to adhere to God's truth, because ultimately that's the only thing that can save.
1: Romans chapter 2 and verse 2, the judgment of God is according to truth. Suppose someone had said to Paul, well, you mean your truth? Paul said, the things I write are the commandments of the Lord, 1 Corinthians 14:37. When Paul wrote down what he wrote, the Spirit of truth was guiding him as well as other apostles into all truth. So that if you and I want to know the source of truth, it's not, well, what I think or feel on a given day. And how sad is it, Mike, that there are some churches in our world where next year their truth might be different than this year's truth about whether this person can serve in this capacity in their organization, believing and acting in these ways. But the Bible is not something that's so elastic that we can just from one generation to the next stretch it to fit the template of the current culture. No,
0: right.
1: Culture needs to conform to this, not the other way around.
0: You know, the psalmist said, forever, O Lord, thy word is settled in heaven. you know, God's word is not fluid in the sense that it's changing with culture and with the whims and ways of man, but rather it's absolute and it is unchangeable. And we don't have that right to circumvent the teaching of God.
1: You're exactly right.
0: BJ, another statistic I came across, you know, we talk about the pluralism that is so prevalent in America today. And again, we go back to our founding fathers, and you know, they may not have, many of those people may not have viewed New Testament Christianity as we do, but they did have, in many respects, a deep and abiding belief in God. They believed in the Word of God, and they also believed that the future of this nation was tied to our respect for this book. And I saw a statistic the other day, 52% of quote-unquote all Christians today, and that would be a very generic term there, believe that non-Christian faiths can lead to eternal life. So you see how the changing of the culture, and there's been a changing of the guard in our country, and so, you know, we've gone from a nation of people that at one time believed in the one true living God to now we say, well, you know, we really can't say that other people are wrong. And so how do we counter that trend?
1: You know, Satan must be laughing with glee at the idea that people are now being duped into thinking religion is whatever warm, fuzzy feeling you have on a particular day. And you can't criticize someone else's religion. Yet Jesus Christ, the most loving individual that ever lived, said, "Beware of the leaven of the Pharisees," Matthew chapter 16, verses 6 and following. The teaching of the Pharisees is what he meant. He identified the Sadducees as a threat. And Paul in 1 Timothy and 2 Timothy talked about certain false teachers such as Hymenaeus and Philetus and Alexander the coppersmith, Phygellus and Hermogenes. Now, Paul knew that false doctrines don't float around in the air unattached to personalities. And so that's why he identified them. Some people say, well, that's unloving. Let me ask you this question, Mike, and ask our viewers to consider this. If the news came on with breaking news and said, there are six convicts, they've escaped, they're armed and dangerous, we'd like to give you a picture of them. We know who they are, and we know their names, and we know what they look like. But if we put their names on the screen and their pictures right now, that might hurt their feelings. So just in case it would hurt their feelings to expose them, we'll just tell everyone generically, be on the lookout. You'd be raging at the television set, as would I, saying, whoa, wait a minute. Let me know who these people are, what they look like, so that they don't hurt my family. I need to be able to identify the purveyors of error, and right. I can, because, Mike, not everyone that stands in the pulpit is biblically literate, as you noted, and a lot of people believe things because they've heard it so, and they've heard it for so long, and yet the Bible still teaches what it teaches. The best cure for biblical illiteracy is to become a noble Berean and search the Scriptures daily to see whether it's so, what you're being told is so.
0: That's right. And you know, BJ, we talk about searching the Scriptures and making sure that truth correlates to what we hear. And the fact of the matter is, there are a lot of folks that are saying things that are just not true. You know, when the Apostle Paul went to the city of Athens, the Bible says his spirit was stirred within him because the whole city was given over to idolatry. Well, Paul didn't just say, well, you know what, they wouldn't be interested, I'll just leave them alone. But rather, he went into the city, preached Jesus, the resurrection from the dead, and then, in a very bold way, announced to them. And I think about Athens. You know, it was a culturally elite and an intellectual center of that day. And it would be comparable to some of our major cities today, New York, Los Angeles, Atlanta, whatever. Paul declared to them the one true living God. Why? Because he recognized that's the only God that can save.
1: Absolutely. He said in verse 29, we ought not to think the Godhead is like gold or silver or stone graven by art or man's device. He did not say, well, your truth is to make temples like the one that's looming over Mars Hill here. And if that's your truth, okay. But my truth is that there is a God in heaven and he's the one true God. No, he doesn't mince words. He says plainly, God that has made the world, verse 24, and all things therein, seen, he is Lord of heaven and earth does not dwell in temples made with hands. And he isn't worshipped with men's hands, verse 25. And then this caused a little bit of an uproar. In fact, more than a little uproar. The Bible says that some, when they heard Paul talk about the resurrection of the dead, mocked. And others said, well, we'll hear you again on this matter. And then Paul departed from them. But when he left and they knew a preacher had been among
0: them. That's right. That's right. And you know what? He left there, went to Corinth. And Corinth was, matter of fact, the name, the term Corinth came to be a synonym for immorality, well known for immorality, idolatry. Paul spent 18 months there preaching and teaching the Word of God. Many of the Corinthians hearing, believed, and obeyed the gospel. They became New Testament Christians. They were baptized into Christ according to verse 8 of Acts chapter 18. And so it says to me that God's Word can resonate among people who are living in darkness. And we talk about the danger that we face in our country today. What our nation needs is a heavy dose of righteousness, and who's going to do that?
1: Absolutely. And that you mentioned earlier, Mike, righteousness is that which exalts a nation, Proverbs 14:34. Do we have any definition in Scripture of what righteousness is? We do. In Psalm 119:172, all thy commandments are righteousness. So the commands of God are right. The ways of the Lord are right, Psalm 33:4. And then 1 John 2 tells us, whoever does righteousness is, you know, going to indeed be the one. Verse, the way Peter would put it in Acts 10 is, he that feareth him and worketh righteousness is accepted of him. And according to 1 John, we need to do the commands of God to be righteous.
0: That's right. You know, BJ, as we think about biblical illiteracy and the fact that people need to be taught, you know, in John chapter 3, Jesus said, speaking of himself, light has come into the world, but men love darkness rather than light. And the light of God's Word, sin loves darkness. And the only way to overcome sin is to shine the light of God's Word on it. And I think about the teaching of Jesus. Jesus said in John chapter 7, verse 7, speaking to the disciples, he said, the world cannot hate you, but it hates me. Why? Because I testify of it that its works are evil. BJ, we have a mountain of work to do in this country in terms of trying to somehow turn things around. I believe it can be done. I believe in the power of God's Word. But we are living in an age in which, as John would say, the whole world's engulfed in spiritual darkness. So how do we maintain a sense of boldness and bravery in the face of a post-Christian nation today?
1: Yeah, we look at the courage of Christ and the apostles. They didn't back down from what the Word of God said. They would not back down just to appease. And, you know, the Bible says that we have to, you know, clearly be that people of God's own possession and be individuals that stand up and stand out for what Jesus said. He said in John 7:17, if any man will do his will, he'll know the doctrine, whether it's of God or whether I speak of myself. So I'm going to have a will to do his will.
0: That's
1: right. But that's where the rub comes in. The middle letter of the word sin is the letter I. The middle letter of the word pride is the letter I. And one reason people would rather have their truth than an objective standard of truth is their truth allows them to do what they feel in their heart, and they don't have to answer about anyone.
0: Right.
1: No wonder Peter said in 2 Peter 2 that some despise government, meaning not the government of a certain nation, though they might despise it too. They despise the principle of being governed. They don't like anyone telling them what to do. Jesus said, but if you want to follow me, you've got to take up your cross and do what? Deny yourself.
0: Right.
1: And take up that cross. That means sin has to be put to death and self has to be put to death.
0: BJ, I know we got about 3.5 minutes left in our program, and it may be that some people are watching today and maybe they don't know a lot about the Bible and they haven't heard much of what we have said thus far, and in their heart of hearts they're thinking, you know what, I've got small children or I've got children, and as a parent I haven't taught them, as an adult I haven't invested in God's Word. So What could they do to get on the right track? Number one, to become a child of God, and then number two, to begin growing in Christ.
1: You can take the 31,102 verses and the 1,189 chapters that make up this book, 66 books in one volume, and you can boil it down to three major principles. Christ is coming, Genesis or Malachi. Christ has come, Matthew, Mark, Luke, and John. And Christ is coming again, Acts through Revelation. Well, that raises a question, what do I need to do to get ready for his second coming? And we saw the answer to that in the book of Acts over and over again. I need to believe Jesus Christ is the Son of God. If I don't believe that, I'll die in my sins. And that's why the people on Pentecost who believed that Jesus was the Christ said, what shall we do? They wanted to know, is there something else? And they were told, repent and be baptized, every one of you, in the name of Jesus Christ for the remission of sins, Acts 2:38. Should I tell someone something different today than that? No. And so that's what you do to become a Christian. And then after you become a child of God, you live the Christian life, you walk according to his ways, you continue in the apostles' doctrine, is what they did, Acts 2:42. And as you do that, you find the truth that's going to judge you and me in the last day, both in the Gospels and in the epistles. We find the truth that saves, and we find the truth that also shows who's going to be lost on the day of judgment. The good news, Mike, is that this book is written so that you may understand the mystery, right? Understand the will of God, Ephesians 3:4.
0: And you know, BJ, just very quickly, I know where our time's gone, but you mentioned Joshua chapter 1, where Joshua was told to meditate in the law of God, don't turn from the right hand or to the left. That would be good counsel, wouldn't it?
1: Oh, absolutely, because when you're riding a bicycle and you lean too far to the right, you're going to fall. If you're riding a bicycle and you lean too far to the left, you're going to fall. I don't advocate, you know, right or left extremes. I advocate traveling down, keeping it in the lane. You know, these cars today have this lane-keeping system where if you start veering off too far to the right, it's going to try to gently correct you and bring you back. If you start veering off too far to the left, it's going to... Well, we need to get so much of this in our mind that it keeps us in our lane. And if we start veering to the right or to the left, this knowledge starts gently putting us right back in the path that God wants us on. You'll never go wrong. You'll never veer off the road by following this as your GPS.
0: Amen. You know, the psalmist said, your word is a lamp unto my feet, a light unto my pathway. And so if we'll stay with God's word, guess what? We'll be blessed.
1: Amen.
0: BJ, always good to be with you, and we appreciate those who watch this program weekly, and we hope that the things that have been said today have been a blessing to you. Hope to see you right back here again next week. Until then, may the Lord bless and keep you. Amen.

0: the question, who is Jesus, is not as simple as it seems,
1: right?
0: Because there's so much to unpack. But we do have an issue in the world of people saying, okay, yeah, in theory, Jesus is just as great as Santa Claus. He's a great story. He helps children behave, but that's really it. There, you know, Santa is not this, and Jesus is the same thing as Santa. How do we prove that Jesus is a real being? What would you do if someone asked for proof?
1: Well, there's extra biblical proof. We have the writings from the first century of historians. If all we have and people were to take the Bible and just say, look at it from a historical document, there is much proof about who he was associated with and all of that, and coming before Pilate and all of that well documented as well. And so those are things that I think are key when you look at, we can go outside the Bible to see evidence that, yes, he was a real man.

0: That's silver.
1: The most important thing in our lives will be addressed today. Don't miss it. Stay tuned. Welcome to Book, Chapter, and Verse.

0: clouds up.
1: Welcome to Book, Chapter, and Verse. My name is Jeff Archie, and thank you for joining me today. How blessed I am each week to spend time in a study of God's Word as we examine, well, book, chapter, and verse. And I know your time is precious. Your interest in these things speak highly of you. I'll do my best not to disappoint you. And really, it is an honor that you've tuned your television or on the internet, wherever you may be viewing this, to spend time with me today. I am honored, and thank you again. Now, throughout our broadcast, you'll see on the screen there our contact information. It will be popping up sporadically throughout the broadcast. And we do that so during the broadcast, we may mention something and someone might think, you know, I'd like to know more about that. And you'll have multiple opportunities to get down our information.

Ephesians, the first chapter, verses 3 through 6. If you'd like to follow along in your Bibles, please feel free to. But we want to consider this great text today of Ephesians 1, 3 through 6. The Bible says, "Blessed be the God and Father of our Lord Jesus Christ, who has blessed us with every spiritual blessings in the heavenly places in Christ, just as He chose us in Him before the foundation of the world, that we should be holy and without blame before Him in love, having predestined us to adoption as sons by Jesus Christ to Himself according to the good pleasure of His will, to the praise of the glory of His grace, by which He made us accepted in the Beloved." Folks, we asked the question on a previous broadcast, what is the most important thing in your life? What is the most important thing in your life? Might I suggest the salvation of our souls is the most important thing that we need to consider. We asked this question in a previous broadcast, and yes, the answer is still the same, because the need and the urgency remains the same. How fortunate we are to think of Christ as we're taught in Hebrews 5, 8, and 9. "Though He were a son, yet learned He obedience by the things which He suffered. And having been perfected, He became the author of eternal salvation to all who obey Him." Notice, to all who obey. May I ask a question that would just make one shudder? What if one does not obey? Consider this text again. Look at what Christ accomplished for us. If one turns it down, dear friends, is He their author of salvation? No, He's not. Is He their source of salvation? No, because they've turned Him down. There is a clear decline, and they clearly defer. "I will not obey Christ." That's a scary thought, dear friends. To all who will obey Him, all that Christ has done, and there are those that refuse to obey, is that possible? Well, yes. There are people who will have nothing to do with Christ. Concerning Jesus Christ, the Bible says that He is the propitiation for our sins. Not for ours only, but also for the sins of the whole world. The whole world. He paid the ultimate price. Jesus has done everything He can do for man to be saved. He has made it possible for man to make the best choice. Folks, are we not grateful of the choice of obedience? Yes, indeed. When we think of that passage back in Hebrews 5, to all who will obey Him, when Jesus has done all that He can do, then we need to make a choice. Folks, let's talk today about the power of choice. I mean, you made a choice to tune into this program today. I made a choice to be here and to present this program today. Are we not grateful for that opportunity to choose? Now, for the next few moments with our study from Ephesians 1, I want us to look at two areas concerning choice. First of all, let's talk about the beauty of choice. Now, folks, as we've noted, one can choose to live a life of sin. I mean, today you may be watching the program
because you made that choice

and now you want to make a better choice. One can choose sin. In Isaiah 59, 1 and 2, Isaiah said, "Behold, the Lord's hand is not shortened that it cannot save, neither his ear heavy that it cannot hear. But your iniquities have separated between you and your God, and your sins have hid his face from you that he will not hear." Folks, it's our choice of sin that separates us from God. Or one can choose to be saved. Jesus said in John 5:40, "And you will not come to me that you might have life." Jesus said, "Here's your choice." In Acts 2, verse 40, when Peter preached on the day of Pentecost, he said to them, "Save yourselves from this crooked generation." Okay, we've preached it, we've taught it, now you make the choice. Listen to 1 John 1 and verse 9 that's written to the Christian who needs to continually choose to follow Christ. If we confess our sins, he's faithful and just to forgive us our sins and to cleanse us from all unrighteousness. Folks, here is the beauty. We can choose. God says, "Here's what I've done. Here's your opportunity." We can take the right path. We have the power of choice. I mean, there's the Word of God that is a lamp and a light. Psalm 119, 105, "Thy Word is a lamp unto my feet, a light unto my pathway." Here's the Word of God that, according to John 6, verses 66 through 69, words that are spirit and life. In 2 Timothy 3, verses 16 and 17, "All Scripture is given by inspiration of God and is profitable for doctrine and for reproof and for correction, for instruction in righteousness, that the man of God may be complete, thoroughly furnished unto all good works." Dear friends, the Word of God tells us we have a choice, that we're able to choose to hear the Word of God that changes our lives. There's the message of the cross, and that message is proclaimed from the Word of God that prompts a decision. On the day of Pentecost in Acts chapter 2, beginning with verse 22 through 41, Peter proclaimed the cross of Christ, the resurrection of Christ, and he proclaimed their best hope in life. Why, even Philip in Acts the 8th chapter went down to Samaria, and verse 5 says he preached Christ unto them. And verse 12 tells us that they heard of the kingdom, they heard of the authority, and they were baptized into Christ. They heard the message, they heard what they needed to obey. I think about that jailer in Acts the 16th chapter, verses 30 through 34, when he asked, "Sirs, what must I do to be saved?" He was told to believe on the Lord Jesus Christ, he and his house. And they continued with many other words, so he would know what to believe and what to do. Dear friends, that is beautiful. The beauty of choice. Now listen, dear friends, don't miss this. The power of choice is a far cry from being powerless to choose. The power of choice is a far cry from being powerless to choose. Folks, a false doctrine that permeates denominationalism is one that's called an unconditional election. It was prompted by the late John Calvin, who advocated only certain individuals are preordained to be saved. But you know, folks, from the outset, the Bible doesn't teach that. Paul said in Romans 2:11, he said, "This is not true. That's a no. For there is no respect of persons with God." And even Peter said no in Acts 10:34 when he opened his mouth and said, "Of a truth I perceive that God is no respecter of persons." Folks, from this thinking, then it is advocated there are no conditions you have to meet to be saved. God saves us by His grace, His love, and His mercy.
There is no thing, not one, that you can do. It is totally God Almighty. So it is said, well, there's nothing you can do to be saved. Someone will just say, well, God saves us. There's nothing you need to do. Nothing to do? Well, let's ask one thing. Folks, do you have to believe to be saved? I'll have people look at me and say, well, sure, you have to have faith. Okay, it is admitted we have to. Okay, now we've gone from zero, nothing to do. Now we've gone to one. We're making progress. Now, nothing that we do? Okay, watch this, friends. Let the Bible speak. Belief is not something God does for you, but something you do. Hear it again. Belief is not something God does for you, but something you do. Here's John 6:29. This is the work of God, that you believe on Him who He hath sent. Faith is a work of God. It's not something God does for you. He provides it, but you must do. You know, sometimes, folks, we say salvation is not of works, and we want to put works out of the way totally. But it's interesting, though, that faith is called a work of God, and it's something that we do. We believe on Him. Consider Colossians 2, verses 12 and 13. The Bible says, buried with Him in baptism, wherein also you are risen with Him through the faith of the operation of God, who hath raised Him from the dead. And you being dead in your sins, and the uncircumcision of your flesh, hath He quickened together with Him, having forgiven all your trespasses. Folks, later translations will say, your faith in the working of God. So here is God saying, I have two works that you must do. And they are my works, belief and baptism. Now, isn't that interesting, folks? The two works that God provides for us to do are His works that He provides for us to obey, belief and baptism, and they respond perfectly to the Great Commission as given, an example in Matthew 28:18-20, and Mark 16:15-16. And folks, when we obey those conditions, we do not deserve, earn, or merit our salvation, as some try to say. Folks, they act like if we've done one thing to be saved, then when we get to heaven, we would say, well, I deserve to be here. But folks, consider Luke 17 and verse 10. Look at this text here. So likewise ye, when you have done all those things which are commanded you, say, we are unprofitable servants. We have done that which is our duty to do. Folks, you and I can make the right choice today. And God has provided all that we need to do. That's the beauty of choice. Folks, I've got to admit, I probably have shaken some of my viewers here by looking at belief and baptism as a work of God. But that's what the Scripture says. And He provides those to us, and He says, here's what you need to do. Folks, there's the beauty of choice. God provides everything. All we have to do is accept. Now, let's consider a second point. Let's talk for a moment about the blessing of chosen from Ephesians 1:3-6. Now, with that said, let's go back to our lesson text. We want to spend some time looking at this. Looking at our lesson text, as one is in Christ, the chosen ones, those that are picked out and selected, if you will. Okay, we ask, what prompts us
or what prompts us or them or anyone to be selected, because they are in Christ. That's why they're selected. Now, how were these Ephesians in Christ? Well, if we were to go back to look at Acts the 19th chapter and verses 1 through 5, we find out that they heard what they should do, and they did it. Listen to what Paul told them here in Acts 19. Paul said, John verily baptized with the baptism of repentance, saying unto the people that they should believe on him which should come after him, that is on Christ Jesus. When they heard this, they were baptized in the name of the Lord Jesus. Again, Acts 19, 4 and 5. Now, as these Christians in Ephesus were noted as saints and as faithful, that's a perfect parallel to verse 4 that says they should be holy and without blame. Holy means a distinction, separate. Without blame means blameless. It's a sacrificial word where the whole man is an offering to God. Now let us ask here, is this not man's choice to turn to God? Absolutely. They chose to obey, and they choose to remain faithful. Now let's talk about the word predestinated. The word predestinated means to mark out beforehand or to determine before to foreordain. Okay, let's ask, what was determined beforehand? May I submit to you? Salvation in Christ. Ephesians 3, verses 9 through 12. That's where the chosen are there due to their choice. Listen to Ephesians 3, 9 through 12. In some Bibles, if you just turn a page from our study of Ephesians 1, to make all men see what is the fellowship of the mystery, meaning that which has been revealed, which from the beginning of all the world, or the beginning of the world, hath been hid in God, who created all things by Jesus Christ, to the intent that now unto the principalities and powers in heavenly places might be known by the church the manifold wisdom of God, according to the eternal purpose which he purposed in Christ Jesus our Lord, in whom we have boldness and access with confidence by the faith of him, in whom, in Christ, and again we do note that the ones to whom he's speaking, not only the beauty of choice, but also, dear friends, considering the blessing of choice, that the ones that we see, the blessing of chosen, being chosen, you and I can make the right choice today, and God has provided all we need to do it. Folks, as we sit down and we look and kind of look back of the beauty of choice and look back at the blessing of choice, we can see very clearly that God has provided us the means whereby we must be saved. God has provided to us what we need to know, and now it's left up to you and I to make that choice. The beauty of choice and the blessing of chosen. And folks, it's beautiful and wonderful that we look throughout the Bible and see people had a choice in their decision to obey the gospel. On the day of Pentecost, they had a choice. I mean, they asked, what should they do to be saved? They asked, and their choice was to be saved, and he explained exactly what to do. Folks, once again, God has provided the means whereby we can be saved. Here's the question. Will we accept it? The choice is before you and I today.
You're watching this broadcast and you're thinking, I'd like to choose today. I'd like to know what I need to do to become a Christian. Now, as we've been sharing with you throughout the broadcast, our contact information for study material, folks, again, contact us, because when people hear a program, they really need to follow up more and understand fully. And that's why you will not see me ask you to touch a TV screen and or touch my hand or whatever. I don't have that power ability. Again, God has provided all that. I can encourage us to appeal to God how we are to obey. And folks, when we take a look at the Scripture, we learn that we are able to hear the Word of God. We have spent time today looking at the Word of God to hear what we are to do. Faith comes by hearing, and hearing by the Word of God, Romans 10:17. When we hear the Word of God, and we believe it with all of our heart, that prompts us to have a faith that moves us. For with the heart, belief is to come forth. With the mouth, confession is made. Romans 10:9-10. We have a faith that will guide us and lead us to obedience. We will believe as we're commanded in Hebrews 11:6. We'll repent of our sins. Jesus taught that in Luke 13:3. Peter said it on the day of Pentecost in Acts 2:38. That's a change of decision, that response, and a change of direction. Did you catch that word, change? Look further down the dictionary, you'll find the word choice. I will choose to change my life. And then there's no problem confessing that Jesus is the Son of God. As we see in Acts 8:37, the confession the eunuch made. And then we're buried with Christ into baptism for those sins to be washed away. Acts 22:16. Peter says, the like figure whereunto baptism doth now also save us. Not baptism of itself. We could immerse people left and right. We could immerse an individual who doesn't believe in God. We're just going to take a dry sinner and bring up a wet sinner. It's not going to change a thing. It's when we believe in Christ, believe His Word, embrace His commands, repent, and we change, confess Him before men, and baptism cleanses us from our sins, washes us, remits our sins, Acts 2:38. And then according to Romans 6, we're raised to walk in a newness of life, and we begin a new walk in Christ Jesus. Dear friends, that is beautiful. And you see, God has provided everything that we can hear His Word, that we can believe, and that was His work. He provides us repentance to change our hearts, to be dedicated to Him, to confess Christ. And then, folks, we're baptized into Christ. God has provided everything. That's the beauty of choice and the blessing of chosen. And when we make that choice, we are placed in Christ Jesus, where, as we noted in Ephesians 1:3, all spiritual blessings are located in Christ. Dear friends, are you in Christ Jesus today? Is that the way you've obeyed the gospel? Dear friends, if we've brought forth some things that you need to think on and study, let us hear from you. And take God's word and pursue those things in which you can study and know of God's will for your life. We're going to enjoy this beautiful hymn, but I want to come back and wrap up the program. Thanks again for joining me today.

The power of choice is a beauty and a blessing. Dear friends, it all comes from God. Let's make the right choice and follow God today. See you next time on Book, Chapter, and Verse.

0: Life.
1: Jonah is a story about God's loving pursuit of wayward man. This is immediately seen in God's desire for the Ninevites in chapter 1 and verse 2. They were a Gentile nation whose power resided in their brutality, and it threatened many nations, including the Jews. But God's love sent Jonah to cry against them. However, the ultimate quarry for God's love was Jonah himself. When called to go to Nineveh, he feared that they would repent and God would save them, 4 and verse 2. So he ran away. The text follows the rebellious prophet and God's loving pursuit of him. God defied logic to reach Jonah. His love appointed a fish to swallow the defiant preacher who would rather die than see God's love save the Ninevites. After the Ninevites repented, God's love challenged the sullen Jonah to rejoice. Love planted the protectant gourd to protect him from the heat. And love caused it to wither to remind Jonah of God's sovereignty. It is that same love that pursues mankind today. Despite my rebellion, God's love still pursues me.

0: Kindness is a weird mindset. It's kind of a hard thing to pinpoint at times because you know this about me, we're good friends. I can be incredibly petty at times, you know, I can just be, you know, kind of abrupt and sometimes seemingly harsh. I don't ever mean it that way, but that's just kind of my nature, who I am. And the idea of kindness, you know, what the New Oxford Dictionary defines it as, is this quality of being friendly, generous, and considerate. And sometimes you might think of people who, we say doctors that have a terrible bedside manner. Mm-hmm. You know, a doctor comes in, well, you're going to die. You know, that's how they start it. And you're like, way to just hit me with a Mack truck, you know. And so you want to try to find a balance as a Christian in showing kindness. Now, I wouldn't say that you're obligated to do it by being, you know, just friendly or just generous or just considerate. I think you have to kind of balance the three. You know, you showcase each one, and it shows that you're kind. Many people are incredibly friendly, but they're not very generous with how they help and treat people. Many people are incredibly generous, but they're not very approachable. Mm. Many people are considerate, but they're neither friendly nor generous. And they are considering what's going on in your life, but that seems to be it. And so when we talk about kindness, we get into a problem because in the church, if we're being honest, we have people we don't get along with. Trying to think of the right word. People that we're not going to have the best relationship with every time because people are different. Your likes are a little different than mine. Mine are a little different than yours. We have somewhat of a same personality to be able to get along, though. But I think we've both met people that we just don't click as easily. And so the issue that kind of happens at that point is Christians have kind of gotten to a point of asking, do I have to be kind to everybody? You know, do I have to show love and affection and care as a brother in Christ, a sister in Christ, to everybody? And so what would you do if someone says, can we please pick and choose who we're kind to? Is that possible?
1: It's hard, but we cannot pick and choose.
0: Right.
1: We have to be kind. We have to be a kind people, because kindness emulates the very character of God. And so I think that's important to note right off the bat. We're talking about we are to be like God, we're to be Christ-like, and they are kind. You know, they show kindness. Mm-hmm. They've shown more kindness to man,
0: right,
1: than you know, most will ever realize. But I've been teaching a series on Galatians chapter 5, the fruit of the Spirit. One of the fruit of the Spirit is kindness. Mm-hmm. You know, love, joy, peace, long-suffering, kindness, goodness, faithfulness, gentleness, self-control. Against such there's no law. Kindness is interesting because it's part of the characteristic of the new man. And that also tells me then that, you know, Christians are held to a higher standard. Mm-hmm. And they're accountable for their actions. They're accountable before God, and whether or not they have been kind. Colossians 3:12 and verse 13 says, therefore, as the elect of God, holy and beloved, put on tender mercies, kindness, humility, meekness, long-suffering, bearing with one another, forgiving one another. And if anyone has complaint against another, even as Christ forgave you, so you must also do. Mm-hmm. So he's saying, you know, that kindness is just one part of all of that. And like you say, you have to put all of that together. And that's
0: right.
1: Why, especially when you look at it as the fruit of the Spirit, it's not that you get to pick and choose one of those. I like this one. I'm, you know, I fit over here better on this one. You know, I'm a gentle person over here. Well, I'm patient. I'm long suffering over here. You know, no, we're to, you know, to put all of that, into our lives, you know, by the influence of the Spirit's revealed word to mankind, then we become this that we're reading about, the fruit of the Spirit. We put on as the new man in Christ, the mercies and the kindness and the humility and the meekness. So all that is part of that characteristic of the new man. Kindness literally describes an attitude of goodness, though, towards someone else. And so, no, I can't pick and choose who I can be kind to as a child of God. William Barclay suggests this. He says that kindness is the virtue of a man whose neighbor's well-being is as important to him as his own. And so And that's kind of the idea that Paul wrote about in Philippians chapter 2. You know, before he says have the mind of Christ, he's talking about, you know, you need to be thinking about others more than yourself. And that, putting forth that idea, that comes from that love and peace and long-suffering and kindness and goodness and all of those qualities that we read about as the fruit of the Spirit. So, but I read in Matthew 20, verse 28, about Jesus. The Son of Man did not come to be served, but to serve or to minister, and to give his life a ransom for many. And certainly, you say that, yeah, that's the greatest act of kindness, but it was much more than just him giving his life on the cross. I mean, what he did, what he emulated in his own life was what we're supposed to follow, and how we're supposed to live our lives. And so he gave forth that great example. As he's recorded in John as saying, greater love has no man than this, that a man lay down his life for his friends, John 15:13, for his friends. He's being kind to them, laying down his life for them. I think about Luke chapter 7. You have that woman who comes in, and the Bible says in Luke 7, verse 37, that she's a sinner. And she knew that Jesus sat at meat at the Pharisee's house. She brought in an alabaster box of ointment. She stood at his feet behind him weeping and began to wash his feet with her tears and did wipe them with the hair of her head and kissed his feet and anointed them with the ointment. And when the Pharisee, which had invited him, saw it, he spoke within himself, saying, this man, if he were a prophet, he would have known what kind of woman this was, what manner of woman this was who's touching him. She's a sinner. And Jesus answering said unto him, Simon, I have somewhat to say against thee or unto thee. And he says, Master, say on. There's a certain creditor. He goes through the about, you know, forgiving that debt. But the kindness that he shows her by supporting her. Mm-hmm. But, you know, we may miss the fact that look at what she did for him also, the kindness shown to him, you know, for, you know, the fact that she comes before, she kneels down, she is, you know, she washes his feet, which tells me something about this. Has nobody yet washed his feet in this house? And then here she is, and she comes in and she does this. It's an amazing act of kindness on her part. But him standing up for her and teaching what he did after, what a great act of kindness too, showing support for her.
0: And it's interesting, John 21 and verse 7, John writes, now the apostle whom Jesus loved, which is kind of a hilarious flex, as we might call it today, because that's John.
1: Right.
0: John is the one that Jesus loved. And in Mark chapter 9, in the Transfiguration, the Bible says after 6 days, Jesus took just three of his disciples with him, Peter, James, and John, and led them up to a mountain where the Transfiguration takes place. And so I think the question that's better to ask is, can there be people I'm closer to? Can there be people that I just get along with better, and I can click with them better? I went through Memphis, and so did you, and I know that they say often, you're going to find a friend there that you can talk with for years to come. And we found that. My wife and I found a good brother and sister in Christ that we were in school with, and we love them. We still talk to them. We're talking earlier today about things pertaining to life and just joking around and enjoying each other's company. That's not to say that the other classmates I had are worthless people. It's not to say that the classmates that clicked better than I did with them and vice versa, that I'm a worthless person to them. The point that we have to remember is Jesus picked three people who evidently he was closer with, or lack of a better word, an inner circle. Yeah. Group of men that he just kind of apparently got along with a little bit better. And there wasn't anything wrong with that. And it's not that Jesus showed preferential treatment to them, and that he ever put it in a position where favoritism was being shown, but there is that distinction made, the disciple whom Jesus loved. And there's that closeness, that friendship. And I think of, you know, Jonathan and David. There's a friend that sticks closer than a brother, the Bible says. And I think about, when we talk about kindness, I think we've replaced kindness for relationships and friendships. And being kind, you can be kind to anybody. But that doesn't mean that you're the bestest of friends. You know, for example, years ago now, my coworker Ryan and I, we went to celebrate his birthday at Red Lobster. And while we were there, we waited an hour and a half to be seated. And by the time we got in, it was a pretty busy night, apparently. By the time we got in, this pre-pandemic days, you know, we're all sitting 13 people at a table, packed in like sardines. We make our order, and 30 minutes go by. No bread is brought. No drinks are brought. 45 minutes go by. We finally get drinks. An hour goes by, and we're finally getting some bread delivered to the table. 2 hours go by, and finally some food is starting to trickle in. And remember I said it seemed to be busy. That was until we got in and realized there were only like 10 families in there. And they had plenty of servers. And so what happened that night was just poor service. Mm-hmm. Now, I showed kindness to that waitress that was waiting on us, but I said, man, this is unacceptable. We've been here now for 4 hours, and I didn't even get my food right. You know, I've been here for 4 hours, and my food was delivered wrong. We didn't walk out of that place that night the bestest of friends, her and I. Mm-hmm. But I was able to show kindness to her, even though she'd done something wrong. The people that you don't get along with, the people who slight you, the people who put you in a bad mood, are still deserving of kindness.
2: Sure.
0: I've got the best illustration of that in that situation, but I have the best biblical backing of that in John chapter 13. Because in John 13, before the feast of the Passover, verse 1, when Jesus knew that his hour had come, that he should depart from this world to the Father, having loved his own who were in the world, he loved them to the end. Supper being ended, the devil having already put it into the heart of Judas Iscariot, Simon's son, to betray him, Jesus, knowing that the Father had given all things into his hand, that's an interesting thing. Jesus has the whole power right now to decide what's going to happen. Does the world live or does the world die? Does the world have the opportunity for salvation, or is the world rejected for its sin? And it would have been a deserving rejection. Yeah. And he had come from God and was going to God. He rose up from the supper, laid aside his garments, took a towel and girded himself. And after that, he poured water into a basin and began to wash the disciples' feet and to wipe them with the towel which he was girded. And he came to Simon Peter, and Peter said to him, "Are you going to wash my feet?" And Jesus said, "What I am doing you do not understand now, but you'll know after this." And Peter says, "You'll never wash my feet." And Jesus said, "If I don't wash your feet, you have no part of me. If I don't wash you, you don't have a part of me." And Peter's famously recorded as saying, "Well, then not just my feet, but my hands and my head also. You know, wash all of me, Lord."
2: Right.
0: We overlook sometimes, and I know that the Bible, you know, believing people and the Bible thumpers, if you will know exactly what I'm about to say. Judas is included in that. Jesus stooped down and picked up the dirty feet of the very man that in just a few hours would kiss him on the cheek and lead him to betrayal, and lead him to his death, knowing that that was going to happen. He takes his feet, and he washes them. I'm not a feet guy. Feet gross me out. I cannot imagine looking at the feet in that specific era of time, and how dirty and disgusting they would have been. And Jesus said, "I will wash, master to servants, your feet." And I, as the master, who have not come to be served but to serve, will do this, though that is not the role that you typically think about.
2: Mm-hmm.
0: If Jesus can take the feet of his betrayer and wash it, how can I not show kindness to a brother in Christ or a sister in Christ who is a little rougher toward me than the average member might be? Maybe they are more critical of me than the average person, and not just because I'm a preacher. Maybe a person at the congregation, just you don't get along well with them. Jesus washed the feet of his betrayer. And we're going to get into Jesus a little bit more and his acts of kindness. But if he can do that, what's my excuse? It really isn't one. But people really want to go on with this, and they want to say things along the lines of, well, that person is deserving of me not being kind to them. You know, sometimes the phrase is used, "You and I are fine until you cross me. And then the moment you cross me, it's over." Now, I'm not saying there doesn't come a point when, you know, you kind of dust off the shoes of your feet and walk on to a new place and avoid those types of individuals that are just negative for negative's sake. But what about those who are hateful toward me? What would you do if someone said, how in the world can I be kind, or you even expect me to be kind to the people that hate me?
1: And Jesus taught in Luke chapter 6, beginning of verse 27, we've got to love our enemies. And probably, maybe these are some of the most difficult verses. And I think about where we are right now mm-hmm. in our society. There's so much hatred going around and being tossed around, right. you know, and toward one another and toward things that are good
0: right.
1: in general. And I think while there are certainly things that are wrong with the world and need to be fixed, you know, not every good thing is an enemy.
0: Right.
1: You know, but it seems like that's the case right now, and that's unfortunate. But Jesus says, I say to you, love your enemies, do good to those who hate you, bless those who curse you, pray for those who spitefully use you. To him who strikes you on one cheek, offer the other also, right? And I'll let you kind of cover sure. some of those verses in between there. But that idea of love your enemies, do good to those who hate you, bless those who curse you. You know, someone's cursing you. You know, how do you do that? You
0: right.
1: know, that is hard. That's tough. Pray for those who spitefully use you, and I would say, and abuse you. Mm-hmm. You know, in that way, that is hard to overcome. But he goes on then. You know, at the end of that, he says, "Be merciful, just as your Father is merciful." That's down in verse 36. So, you know, and of course, sandwiched in between that is the illustration of how all that comes to be, how all that's played out. Matthew 5, 38 through 48, or 48 is another passage that covers basically the same thing. But the idea given there, love your enemies and do good, do something. That's going to be acts of kindness,
0: right.
1: literally, toward those who hate you. And so, yes, even to those who hate me, I've got to find a way to be kind. Like you said, they don't have to be my best friend.
0: Right.
1: And they're probably not going to be. But, you know, me being kind to them is also a way of kind of retribution, if you will. I get to heap coals of suffering on them
0: right.
1: by my being friendly to them,
0: right.
1: by my being kind to that individual. There's a couple of ways, and I want to just share this. One brother had this in a book. He says, how do we manifest and practice the fruit of kindness? He says we're to be kind with our words, in our demeanor, and in our thoughts and judgments of others. And so in all of those areas, we need to be, you know, our thoughts, then my words. You know, sometimes I might be kind to someone, but my words come out not great.
0: Right.
1: I need to think about choosing better words,
0: right.
1: you know, and one of my biggest pet peeves is for someone to come along and say, well, that's just how they are.
0: Yeah.
1: No, they can change. They can be
0: right.
1: better, you know.
0: They weren't born that way.
1: You know, right. I can be better.
0: Right.
1: You know, we can all do better and be better, and we should, you know. And so, and I think in this area, particularly of kindness, even, you know, even outside of our brotherhood, we need to be kind with people. You know, Jesus offered the very picture, if you will, of kindness. And it's probably one of the most eye-opening things you see, what Jesus has done for man.
0: You know, I think about a sports analogy, if you will, someone that always kind of cracked me up when I would watch highlights. They do this thing in the NFL called mic'd up. And they mic up the quarterback, or they mic up a specific player for the week, and they just basically have them followed around all day, and then they clip the audio that is the best of the game that they played, and they put yeah. it together. One particular quarterback, because he's always mic'd up as the quarterback, was Andrew Luck. He's since retired, but one of the things he did that was so unique and just puzzling was every time he would be sacked, taken down to the ground, hit, whatever, he would compliment the person who did it. And so he would be thrown violently to the ground, and he'd go, hey, man, great tackle. You know, and one particular defender, I can't remember who it was, but he got up and he goes, I don't even know what to do with this guy, basically. Like, I can't get in his head.
1: Yeah.
0: Because what defenders like to do is they want to get in your head and say, it's going to be like that all day, man.
1: Yeah.
0: You get real comfortable. Get ready. And he's just like, hey, man, great job. And it's like, whoa. And we talk about killing them with kindness is a phrase we've heard for years. There were so many people that the takeaway was, how can I get into this guy's head if every time I tackle him, if every time I hit him or take him to the ground, he compliments me? And I don't know whether he did it on purpose or if he's just that much of a humble guy and wants to be kind to everybody, but he did effectively throw people off their game because they can't get inside his head because he's just so nice. And I think about Hines Ward, a former Steelers wide receiver from Georgia, had this big old smile on his face every single play, and then he'd come over and lay you out by blocking you and take you to the ground, and yet afterwards he hops up and he's just smiling, everything's fine, and you think, what's wrong with you? You know, you're playing a violent sport, but you're acting like you're the nicest person on the field. And then I think about the mentality from a biblical perspective. I can't go take a member to the ground if they're mean to me. And I can't certainly do things the way that I see done in the sporting world, but I can apply Andrew Luck and Hines Ward's mentality. No matter what happens, I can be happy about it. And I can even, when I am faced with opposition, when a member comes up and is harsh or critical to me, I can say, well, I really appreciate you and all that you do. Thank you for telling me. You know, it's the only way I'll grow. It's the only way I'll change is if I apply the problems that I have and take the solutions and put them together. Jesus said in those you have heard statements that we've kind of alluded to in previous conversations, you have heard that it was said an eye for an eye and a tooth for a tooth. Get what's yours. Someone knocks your tooth out, you go take theirs. Someone stabs you in the eye, you go stab them right back. You give them everything that they've given to you. And there's this mindset of equality there, this fairness. What you've done to me, I'm going to do to you. I'll get you back. And sometimes as a joke, you know, maybe you hit a friend too hard and go, okay, man, hit me one time right here. I'll give you a free one. You know, that eye for an eye mentality. Mm-hmm. But Jesus says, but I tell you not to resist an evil person, but whoever slaps you on your right cheek, turn your other cheek to him also. So if someone were to walk up to me and just haul off and smack me across the face as hard as they could, my mindset should be, you missed one. Here, take this one too. And I like what we were talking about in Luke chapter 6, because in verse 29 it says, him who strikes you on one cheek, offer the other also. But he then takes it a step further. And from him who takes away your cloak, say, would you like my tunic as well? I'll give you that too. Hey, man, I'm going to take the shirt off your back. Do you need a pair of pants? I'll be glad to help you out if you need it. And it's this mentality that no matter what man does to me, I don't stoop to the level of saying, I'll get you back. This is hard for me.
1: Yeah.
0: I mentioned it. I can be a petty person. I can be somebody that sits there and says, okay, you'll see what happens. And as I've tried to grow and mature and be a better Christian and be a better minister, I have to remember that Jesus was smacked across the face. He was spit in the face. He was beaten. And they taunted him. And he never stopped them. And in truth, if Jesus had decided to, he could have, with just even a thought, prevented a man. I mean, he could have been hauling off to smack and then his hand just stops. Jesus had that power. And yet he didn't do that. And he even, we'll talk about that in just a moment, was kind to the very people that killed him. That is incredibly challenging. I mentioned it with Jesus and what he did for Judas and washing his feet. Take it a step further in that he selected Judas. You know, Jesus picked his own betrayer. And it's not that Jesus was like, what? Judas betrayed me? I didn't see that coming. You know, sometimes we'll watch a TV show or a movie and it's, I didn't think that was coming. That's a good twist.
1: Yeah.
0: Jesus wasn't surprised. The Bible says on more than one occasion, he knew who was to betray him.
1: Yeah.
0: And yet he still showed Judas kindness. And if I can do that for an individual that is going to sell me to my death, like Jesus did, then there's nothing that would keep me from being able to be kind. Nothing.
1: Yeah.
0: No matter how much someone hates me, no matter how mean they are, how evil they are, I can still always be kind. Now, someone says, and we've talked a little bit about it, but some more specific examples here. Well, how do we know, you know, the ways that Jesus showed kindness? What would you do if someone said, I want to know some specific ways Jesus showed kindness?
1: You have John chapter 8. You have a woman who's, Jesus is there teaching, and there's a woman who is taken in the very act of adultery, it says. Interestingly, she was taken and not the man that was involved.
0: Right.
1: That's another discussion, but she was taken in the very act and basically tossed in the middle of where Jesus was teaching.
0: Right.
1: And basically, you know, so what are you going to do? This is a woman, you know, this is what was happening. This is what she did. What do you say? And, you know, he who is without sin cast the first stone, you know. But first, you remember that he kneels over on the ground and begins to, you know, just kind of draw or doodle on the ground a little
0: right.
1: bit. And, you know, while they're doing all that and, you know, well, this is what the law says, you know, so what are you going to do? I mean, they press him even more and he just kneels back down and starts drawing on the ground. And then he gets up and he says, you know, again, whoever's without sin, cast the first stone. And they begin to make their way out. And the kind, of course, he tells her, go and sin no more.
0: Right.
1: You know, but it gives her an opportunity to live, number one. What a great show of kindness, which is exactly what he has done for us. And Paul talks about it as the grace of God. And Ephesians chapter 2, verse 4, it says, but God, who is rich in mercy because of his great love, wherewith he loved us, even when we were dead in trespasses, he made us alive together with Christ. By grace you've been saved. He's raised us up together, made us sit in heavenly places in Christ Jesus, and then in the ages to come, he might show the exceeding riches of his grace in what? In his kindness toward us in Jesus Christ. God is showing his kindness. Now, he's shown it to us now. I think there's a hint that this is talking about the future, you know, that this is in the ages to come, you know, that, yes, we can see it in the church right now. We can enjoy we can have the joy of salvation, as
0: right.
1: King David would talk about. But also, there's something that's greater that's coming in heaven.
0: Right.
1: And in his kindness that's seen in Jesus Christ. That's what an amazing picture.
0: Yeah, and that woman caught in adultery, but by all accounts, she was taken in the very act, which means she's more than likely not clothed.
1: Mm.
0: She's more than likely her shame exposed to all in the midst of that, and Jesus never looked at her.
1: Yeah.
0: That's an act of kindness in and of itself, too, if it is indeed the case that she was not clothed, and because they're thinking they're going to kill this woman.
1: Right.
0: And they're trying to ensnare Jesus, and Jesus says, okay, whichever one of you, go ahead. And they all leave. And he says, where are your accusers? And no one's here.
1: Right.
0: Well, then neither do I condemn you. Go and sin no more, which is that act of kindness. But the greatest act of kindness he showed is, like you said, extending that to all of us, giving us a chance to live.
1: Yeah.
0: And on the very cross that he died on, he said, Father, forgive them. They know not what they do. And they divided his garments and cast lots. And yet Jesus is up on the cross saying, as I'm bleeding out, dying for your sins, dying for what you have done, I still want you to be forgiven. That's kindness, in my opinion, even beyond washing their feet, even beyond taking what he did for Judas, because he said, Father, let them be forgiven. And that's why he died.
2: If I were to ask you how many churches exist in the world today, what would you say? You might say, I don't know, a lot, I guess. And you would certainly be correct with that answer. There are over 43,000 churches that exist in the world today. Now, I want you to think about how confusing that could be for a person who is seeking for the truth. Friend, may I respectfully tell you that God is not the author of confusion. If you open your Bible, you won't find 43,000 churches. You'll only find one. Jesus said in Matthew 16:18, "Upon this rock I will build my church." Dear friend, our invitation to you is this. Let's go back to the Bible and be what they were, Christians only, and a part of the one church that Jesus promised to build.

ye are complete in him, who is the head of all principality and power, in whom ye are circumcised with the circumcision made without hands, in the putting off of the body of the sins of the flesh by the circumcision of Jesus Christ, buried with him in baptism, wherein also ye are risen with him through faith in the operation of God that hath raised him from the dead. And you, being dead in your sins and the uncircumcision of your flesh, hath he quickened together with him, having forgiven you all your trespasses. Coming from the second of the Colossian epistle, beginning there at 10 and through to verse 13. It was at the close of Matthew chapter 5 that our Savior said in the midst of his Sermon on the Mount, verse 48, "Be ye therefore perfect, even as your Father which is in heaven also is perfect." That's a tall order for humanity for a couple of reasons, but in both cases, certainly one that is worth our time and our effort, and we say in both cases for this reason. The word perfect can be understood in a couple of ways. First of all, there is perfect in the sense that something is whole and complete. There has been contributed to it everything that is necessary to make it complete. There is also that which is perfect in the sense that it is without flaw.

without need of anything more in Jesus Christ. Whole and complete, a finished spiritual work. It is both of these to which the Apostle Paul makes reference with his word complete. You are complete in Christ. You are without sin. It's been washed away by his blood. There isn't anything more that you need other than Christ in order to come to God. A reason why, you see, that the Lord had told his disciples, "No man cometh unto the Father but by me." You are complete in him, Christ, who is the head of all principality and power. In whom, Paul added, ye are circumcised with the circumcision made without hands in the putting off of the body of the sins of the flesh by the circumcision of Jesus Christ. Let's understand this about that. We understand circumcision in the Mosaic dispensation to be a physical rite without which a man could not be in a covenant relationship with God. The law required it. We know that now in the Christian dispensation, God is indifferent to physical circumcision, but he is not indifferent to spiritual circumcision, without which, again, a man cannot be in a covenant relationship with God. The circumcision described at Colossians at chapter 2 is not a circumcision that involves the putting off of flesh, as was the case in the Mosaic age. Rather, Paul describes that circumcision as putting off the body of the sins of the flesh. It is a spiritual, not a physical thing. How, though, is it completed? Paul said it takes place when you are buried with him in baptism, wherein also ye are risen with him through faith in the operation of God that hath raised him from the dead. There is the time, the point, and the place, and the sequence of obedient acts in which that spiritual circumcision takes place, at which time the body of the sins of the flesh are put away when you're buried with him in baptism. Paul describes that as being buried with Christ because it is essentially a reenactment or symbol of the death, the burial, and the resurrection of Christ. Christ died for your sins and mine on Calvary's cross, and having died, was buried in the tomb. He rose again early on the morning of the third day. In like manner, we die to sin through repentance, a resolve that is so absolute, so complete, that we are putting away the man of sin that we were, putting him to death. And as is the case with those that die, they typically are buried. We bury in the watery grave of baptism the old man that we were, as Christ, having died for our sins, was buried in the tomb, buried with him in baptism. Wherein also we are risen with him through faith in the operation of God that hath raised him from the dead. Here is something key to this particular act of obedience. If we go into the waters of baptism without absolute assurance and faith in the resurrection of Jesus Christ from the dead, then we've done nothing more than get wet, and we've wasted our time. We are typically asked at the edge of the waters of baptism, "Do you believe that Jesus Christ is the Son of God?"
You'll remember

the experience of Philip with the Ethiopian, the latter asking why that he could not take advantage of the presence of water to be baptized. Philip said, "If thou believest with all thine heart, thou mayest." Understand then that absolute belief in Jesus Christ as the Son of God is essential before the baptism is administered. But if you believe in Jesus Christ as the Son of God, there is a great deal that you must also believe about Jesus Christ as the Son of God, including his resurrection. Complete assurance of it, acceptance of it as a fact, nothing doubting. Success in baptism as an act of obedience to the gospel of Christ requires faith in the operation of God who raised Christ from the dead. Without faith in the resurrection, which is an absolutely biblically, spiritually, divinely certified fact, you have nothing. Paul told this Gentile audience that they were dead in their sins and the uncircumcision of their flesh. But yet they were quickened, that is, made alive together with him, Christ, at which time they were forgiven all their trespasses. There again, you see, is a reference to the resurrection. That of Jesus Christ from the tomb, that of the newly obedient believer from the waters of baptism, quickened together with him, raised up from the grave wherein you were buried with him in water baptism. Without acceptance not only of the fact of Jesus Christ as the Son of God, but also of the resurrection of Jesus Christ from the dead, redemption is impossible. Somewhat surprising how much question there has been about the practicality of faith in such an event as the resurrection of Christ from the dead. 21 years after that Jesus Christ had come forth from the tomb, there were still those who found the idea of the resurrection to be questionable. 21 years after the Lord had come forth from the tomb, most any aspect of the gospel was found to be more believable than this of the resurrection. And we see that evidenced when Paul stood in the midst of Mars Hill in Athens, Greece, and he said, "Ye men of Athens, I perceive that at all things ye are too superstitious. For as I passed by and beheld your devotions, I found an altar with this inscription, 'To the unknown God, him whom ye ignorantly worship, declare I unto you, God who made heaven and earth and all that is therein dwelleth not in temples made with hands. Neither is he worshipped with men's hands as though he needed anything, seeing he giveth to all life and breath and all things, and hath of one blood made all nations of men for to dwell upon the face of the earth, and hath determined the times before appointed and the bounds of their habitation, that they should seek after God, if haply they might feel after him and find him, though he be not far from any one of us. As some of your own poets have said, we are his offspring. Forasmuch then as we are the offspring of God,
We ought not to think that God is likened unto gold or silver or stone, graven with art and man's device. And the times of this ignorance God winked at, but now commandeth all men everywhere to repent, because he hath appointed a day in the which he will judge the world in righteousness by that man whom he hath ordained, and by whom he hath given assurance unto all men in that he hath raised him from the dead. And when they heard of the resurrection of the dead, some doubted. But others said, we'll hear thee again on this matter. 17th of Acts, beginning at 22. Now, did you catch the response of the Athenians to Paul's sermon? Paul had there made mention of no fewer than 9 important aspects of spiritual truth, and yet it was the one about the resurrection that seemed to really trip them up. The Apostle Paul made reference to God as the Creator. He made reference to God as the sustainer of that which he had created. Paul made reference to God as a spirit. Paul made reference to the brevity of our own lives. Paul made reference to the fact that man is obliged to answer the divine call to repentance, that he is to seek after God. Paul talked about the worship of God. He talked about the ultimate day of reckoning, the judgment. But he also talked about how that God had given assurance unto all men in that he had raised Christ from the dead. Now, after having spoken of all of those things, when the Athenians heard of the resurrection, some doubted. Others said, we'll hear thee again on this matter. Doesn't seem that there was so much doubt cast on any of those other items. God is creator, sustainer, spirit, the brevity of our lives, our call to repentance, the importance of seeking God, of worshiping God, of the day of judgment. Nobody seemed to question those, but he spoke of the resurrection. When they heard about that, some doubted that, but others said, we'll hear thee again on that. Amazing to me. Again, that was approximately 21 years after the resurrection of Christ when Paul preached that sermon in Athens. Now, about 5 years later, in other words, about 26 years after the resurrection of Jesus Christ, Paul is talking not to an audience of idolaters and heathen. Paul is writing an epistle to the church, Christians, at Corinth. And he is asking them if Christ be preached, that he is risen from the dead, how say some of you that there is no resurrection from the dead? If a person, Paul, has a problem accepting the truth of the resurrection of the dead, what would be the consequence of that according to 1 Corinthians chapter 15? Paul said, if there were not a resurrection from the dead, then Christ isn't raised. If there were not a resurrection from the dead, Paul said, I'm a false witness of God because I've been preaching that he did. Not only so, all those that believed in the gospel that I preached about its dependence upon the resurrection from the dead have a faith that is vain. Not only so, they're still in their sins. And even beyond that,
all who believed this gospel, who were obedient to it, had fell asleep, that is, died in Jesus Christ, died still in their sins anyway, if there is no resurrection from the dead. Fortunately, Paul said, Christ is risen from the dead and is become the first fruits of them that slept. Here are Christians, some of whom have begun to doubt the reality of the resurrection. We place a great deal of emphasis on the cross of Jesus Christ, and rightfully so. In the death of Christ on the cross is the atonement for your sins. However, there is just as much emphasis, of which the resurrection is deserving, because in the resurrection is the victory. Atonement in the death, victory in the resurrection. Those who are baptized for the remission of sins are partakers not only in the death, but also in the resurrection. It is with that in mind that the Apostle Paul wrote unto the church at Colossae, and he said, if ye then be risen with Christ, seek those things which are above, where Christ sitteth at the right hand of God, and set your affection on things above, not on things of the earth, for ye are dead, and your life is hid in Christ with God. Then when Christ, who is our life, shall appear, then shall ye also appear with him in glory. Wherefore, mortify your members upon the earth, adultery, fornication, uncleanness, lasciviousness, idolatry, inordinate affections, evil concupiscence, and covetousness, which things' sake, Paul said, the wrath of God cometh upon the children of disobedience, among which ye also walked some time when ye lived in them, but now ye also put off all these: anger, wrath, malice, blasphemy, filthy communication from out of your mouth, lie not one to another, seeing ye have put off the old man with his deeds, and have put on the new man, who is renewed in knowledge after the image of him that created him. From the third of Colossians, beginning at 1 and through to 10. If you're risen with Christ, and if you're properly obedient to the gospel, you are. Then Paul said, you must seek those things which are above, where Christ sitteth at the right hand of God. Set your affections on things above and not on things of the earth. You'll recall that when our Savior was in the midst of his Sermon on the Mount, that he taught us that we are to lay not up for ourselves treasures upon the earth, because moth and rust corrupts, thieves break through and steal, but rather you are to lay up for yourselves treasures in heaven, where moth and rust cannot corrupt and where thieves do not break through and steal. Because where your treasure is, your heart will be also. I have before found a lost article. Obviously, somebody would want that, and I've wondered what would be the best way to reunite the owner with this article that they lost. And there have been times when I have decided perhaps I ought to just leave it right here where I found it. Chances are they'll retrace their steps. If this is important to them, they'll be back after it. If
you have your heart in something, you're going to be back after it. If your heart is in the world, you're going to be back after that. You'll never be able to set your sights and your affections totally and entirely upon heaven. You'll always be back after whatever it was of the world that you lost, that you gave up. Where your treasure is, that's where your heart is. Lord said your treasure ought to be in heaven. If you're risen with Christ, as you ought to be, that's where your treasure is. Your affections are set on things above, not on things of the earth, because you're not who you used to be. Remember what we discovered about repentance? A resolve that is so absolute, that is so complete, it is the putting to death of who we were to bury that old man of sin in the watery grave. You're dead, Paul said to the church at Colossae. Your life is hid in Christ with God. When Christ, who is your life, appears, then shall ye also appear with him in glory. What, Paul, did you say to the church at Rome is the wage of sin? It's death, spiritual death, separation from God. Christ is your life. If you're not united with God in Christ, you're suffering spiritual death even right now. Something that should characterize every faithful, obedient believer is the putting away of sin in repentance. Paul told all of these Colossian Christians that each of them were partakers of this sin at one time. But he said, ideally, you've put away all this sin. You're now renewed in knowledge after the image of Him, God, that created Him. What is it, Paul, you called upon us to do? Be risen with Christ by faith in the operation of God that raised Him. Chief priests and the Pharisees, 27th of Matthew, didn't want anybody to know that Christ would rise from the dead. Went to Pilate, referring to our Savior as a deceiver, saying, "We know that he said that after 3 days I'll rise again. Therefore, make the sepulcher sure against the third day, lest his disciples say, 'He is risen from the dead,' and then shall the second error be worse than the first." Pilate responded by saying, "Ye have a watch. Go your way. Make it as sure as you can." So they set a watch and sealed the stone and made the sepulcher sure. I find some interest in what they said about the second error being worse than the first. By this point in time, it appears that every one of these who were instrumental in the crucifixion of Jesus Christ realized they had made a mistake. It's an error. And so far as their judgment would extend, the only thing that would make the error they had already committed any worse would be if the Lord came forth from that tomb exactly the way that he said that he would. And if he does, they said, we who have made the error of condemning him and putting him to death will then be guilty of an error that is even worse than the first one that we committed. But they couldn't prevent the resurrection. Angel of the Lord descended from heaven, rolled the stone away from the door, and sat upon it for the fear of him. The keepers did shake, became as dead men.
reminds me something of the words of John when he beheld the image of the Savior. When I saw him, I fell at his feet as one dead. These robust Roman soldiers whose job it had been to guard the sepulcher of Christ fainted dead away at the sight of the angel of the Lord. One thing that the scribes, the Pharisees, the chief priests, Pilate, the Roman guard, no one could prevent was the resurrection of Christ. There is no reason to question whether Christ is raised from the dead. The question is not whether Christ is risen, but whether you are.

Perhaps you've not heard of the new magazine, Reaching the Lost. It's an exciting new publication designed to focus completely on evangelism. And the best part, it's free. We will mail it to your home, mail it to your congregation. And when you get it, you're going to see featured articles with tips for evangelism. You're going to see instructions as to how to make better use of house to house and heart to heart. Inside, you're going to read of conversion stories, successes that congregations are experiencing. You're going to read about the seminars that we're doing and the reports from churches where we're going. If you would like to sign up for this free publication, go to the website, fill out the material, register today. You don't want to miss this exciting opportunity to become a better evangelist in your local community.

Hello and welcome again to our live program. We are so glad to be back in the studio. Last week we were in East Tennessee at Polishing the Pulpit. It was a great week, and one of the things that we enjoyed was the opportunity to spend some time with friends and family members, as well as some of the gospel preachers that are in our brotherhood. And today, what we want to do is use a segment that we taped while in East Tennessee. Brother Jimmy Clark was with me. We sat down, talked about the church and the fact that the Church of Christ is not a denomination, which is really our segment today. We're going to be talking about that fact. The Church of Christ is not a denomination. Now listen, I get it. We live in a world that is filled with many, many denominational bodies. And I understand people can travel from city to city, state to state, and there are all these different religious organizations. They practice varying doctrines and they wear different names. And so oftentimes the question emerges, well, how do I know what's right? Is any or are they all right? Well, that's a great question. But what we want to do is stress the fact that the Church of Christ is not a denomination. Now, there are those today that would, in their minds, they would conclude that the Church of Christ is just another denomination among many denominations. I would submit to you in our study today, the Church of Christ is pre-denominational. It is not just pre-denominational, it is non-denominational. If you go back and you look at history, the apostles warned of an impending apostasy among God's people. Paul warned the elders from the church at Ephesus while in Miletus that there would be a departure. In 1 Timothy chapter 4, Paul talks about those that would depart from the faith, and he identified certain identifying traits, if you please, of those that would depart from the faith. Now, one of the results was what we typically know as the Roman Catholic Church. The Roman Catholic Church is viewed by many as